0: in its draft report how there were parallel reporting lines that operated outside of the police's chain of command. Members say groupings within senior management, like those led by suspended Deputy National Commissioner Shadrack Sibiya, disregarded reporting lines. But ANC MP Khusela Sangonidiko says this became even more evident after the Minister on Special Leave issued his directive to dissolve the Political Killings Task Team. Opposition parties say backtracking on a recommendation for Durban advocate Thandazani Madonsela to lead evidence in President Cyril Ramaphosa's impeachment inquiry casts aspersions on the character of black professionals. Yesterday, the impeachment committee discussed high court applications brought by the EFF and the African Legal Professionals Association, who want the decision declared irrational and to be set aside. Ramaphosa is facing impeachment over his conduct following the theft of $580,000 from his Parapara farm, but his objection to Madonsela to steer the inquiry, claiming a conflict of interest, has presented another procedural hurdle for setting up the probe. Golden Arrow bus drivers in Cape Town will no longer be going on strike today after the company was granted a court interdict for the planned protest. The National Union for All Sectors had planned the demonstration in response to what it describes as an unfair company policy. The bus company made changes to its drive cab policy introduced in 2014, which the union claims has resulted in the unfair dismissal of members without fair hearings. And the city of Cape Town says it's considering water restrictions if demand continues to grow and rainfall is lower than expected. After recent below average rainfall, the city says water demand has increased with household water usage higher than expected during winter. The latest data from the Water and Sanitation Department shows the Cape Town system dams decreased from 75.81% last week to 75% this week. A look at your weather. A fine Thursday in store for Gauteng. Today, Joburg will drop to overnight lows of 10 degrees and peak at highs of 23. Pretoria is at 11 and 24. Vereeniging is at 9 and 22 degrees. Clear skies in Cape Town with moderate southeasterly winds at a low of 15 and a high of 21 degrees. 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And that's a wrap of your Eyewitness News.
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3: Today we're playing in the non-fiction space as we share the latest release by Dr. Ryan Blumenthal. He is a forensic pathologist and professor of forensic medicine at the University of Pretoria. And Ryan has spent well over a quarter of a century working in the field. He's published several layman's books about his experiences in addition to numerous academic papers and textbooks. He's also won several awards for his ability to communicate science and research to the public. And I think those awards probably recognize what his existing readers already know, that he has a real knack for discussing very difficult and sometimes quite gruesome subject matter in a way that is not macabre or sensationalist, that is interesting and invokes curiosity and sensitivity at the same time. So it's a huge pleasure to have him with us via Zoom this afternoon to talk about his new book, which is called Trace, Case Studies of a Forensic Pathologist in Africa. Ryan, I know lots of our listeners enjoyed listening to you at Franschhoek, but it's my first time interviewing you. Welcome to the show.
4: It's an honor to be here. Thanks for having me.
3: It's a great pleasure. This book really makes it clear that, sorry, before I ask my first question, let me just maybe put out this warning. Obviously, this is a book about autopsies. There is going to be some content that may be upsetting to some of our more sensitive listeners. I do just want to say we'll do our best to manage the level of detail that we share, but it is possible that this might steer into squeamish content at the very least. So please just do take that into consideration if you are sensitive to such content. Thanks for that. Ryan, I want to start with what this book tells us about the number of forensic pathologists that we have versus the number that we need. I mean, in short, your profession is woefully understaffed and under-resourced in South Africa, and the pressure that puts on those of you who are in the field is immense. Won't you share with our listeners just how severe the issue is?
4: Look, autopsies are back-breaking, exhausting, dirty. They take their toll, and there are only 80 to 90 of us in the country, and we're all working hard, sometimes under suboptimal conditions, to bring about to help, you know, contributing to justice. So South Africa needs about 5 forensic pathologists per million population. So currently there are only 80 to 90 of us in the country. So we require, I think, just to play the game, minimum 300.
3: Sure.
4: For our population. Yes.
3: So you're all shouldering basically three people's work, in short, is what you're saying. And as you've said, it's not any work at all. It's very difficult physically and emotionally. Given those pressures, Ryan, I think a lot of people might be surprised that you find time to write books on the side. But is it a case of writing because you make time for it, or is writing actually a crucial part of your ability to do this job? Because I get the feeling it's your way of dealing with what you're confronted with every day.
4: That is a superb question. Yeah, why do I do what I do? Look, it's good to share this knowledge. We want to make the world a better place. And obviously, if we can prevent the same type of death happening again, I think that's a big win, because we never want to see the same type of death twice.
3: Yeah.
4: So I like the word public health pathologists, because we do facilitate public health. Sometimes the first presentation can be death. Sometimes someone just presents dead, and then it's up to us to find out what happened and to answer questions. So why do I do it? Yeah, and writing is, look, it is very therapeutic, it's cathartic, and it's lovely to share these stories. It's because it's about the reader. I think once they've read Trace, they'll see the world a little differently.
3: I mean, you've conducted over 13,000 autopsies over the course of your career so far. Was that something you set out to do, that the little Ryan envisaged himself doing one day? I'm always fascinated what drew people into a profession like this. What was the case for you?
4: That is, sure. Let's ask us some easy questions, shall we? No, I think, you know, you end up where you're supposed to be. It's my calling. I don't think I'd be good at anything else. You need a certain kind of mindset. It's about puzzle solving. You also have to be a certain kind of person, because you've got to be fit mentally, emotionally, physically, psychologically, because, yeah, you are seeing the worst that humans have to offer on a day-to-day basis. You're seeing man's inhumanity to man. Does one become more hardened to death as one sees more of it? I think one becomes more sensitive to it as one sees more of it.
3: Interesting.
4: And it's really a mirror of what's happening in society, because just from the luxury of my own mortuary, I can tell you what's happening in our nation. You can tell the health of the nation. You can tell, you know, if a new gang has moved into the neighborhood. You can see if there's a new emergent drug or disease. You can tell so much just from what ends up on your autopsy table. So it's situated in the blind spot of humanity, and it's written from a reflection from that viewpoint.
3: Yeah. Ryan, one of our listeners is asking, and I'm so glad they've asked this because your book does speak into the space a lot. They're asking how realistic the TV shows, the CSIs and the like that we see representing your field and the sort of associated professionals. How realistic is that? Is that what it's like in real life? For example, the one thing you speak to and write about in this book is the luxury of having the forensic pathologist on the actual crime scene, seeing the crime scene for themselves. You know, in CSI, they're there every time. They've got a whole team of technicians working, collecting evidence for them, and they can direct that process. And of course, you hear the stats you shared with us, you must realize immediately that's not going to be possible in South Africa. How far is your day-to-day reality from what we see on TV?
4: Right, so the first thing I need to mention is that they are top consultants that are working on these shows to ensure realism.
3: Okay.
4: So make no mistake, some of the top minds in the world are working on these shows. Oftentimes forensic pathologists, anthropologists, so it's as real can be. However, look, it's called the CSI effect. If on these shows, the case is solved within an hour, whereas in reality it takes, as you know, sometimes months, sometimes years to solve a case. And, you know, results don't just happen like this. It's got to go through due process. So, and yeah, our workload is extreme. And one of my topics is about streamlining or modernizing or, you know, the system to try and get it slicker, smoother, more efficient for all South Africans.
3: You also write with I was incredibly intrigued by the sections where you write about how technology is helping that streamlining and could potentially do so in future. You talk about the possibilities of AI in this field. You also talk about developments such as a robotic dog that's already in use. And in fact, let's pause there. Ryan, tell our listeners a little bit about that particular development.
4: Yeah, so we are short-staffed and we obviously very scared about going to hazardous death scenes. Now, what is a hazardous death scene? That is, for example, fires, chemicals, radioactive, infectious, anything that could harm medical personnel or detective personnel. So we thought we'd start with a safe environment such as hanging. So generally speaking, I think it's one of the safer death scenes to investigate. And we've got this mobile quadruped agile dog called Smoof, which is like a robotic dog with a payload on its back. So it can work out GPS. It's got video camera, 360. It's got sensors. It didn't have audio, unfortunately. And you'd think you wouldn't need audio on a hanging scene. However, the one case we went to, a woman hanged herself and she was playing on her phone Brandy Carlile, The Story, on repeat, on loud. So Smoof didn't pick that up, and the human had to go there to document that. And then there were some scenes where Smoof got dust in its joints and some scenes where our robotic dog couldn't look on tabletops for end-of-life directives or suicide notes. So we've trained Smoof quite well now. So if ever there is, you know, God forbid, a hazardous death scene, we have a well-trained robot that can go in.
3: Yeah. I mean, that's fascinating. As you say, wonderful to, especially given how few of you there are. Obviously, one wants to reduce the hazards to those of you who are still working in the profession. And if robot technology can do it, then absolutely great. Speaking of the hazards to the profession, Ryan, the one thing I learned from this book, which I'd never heard about before, was how big a risk tuberculosis is to forensic pathologists. Won't you tell us a bit more?
4: Well, there are many risks to our profession, mechanical, psychological, infectious. So I just focused in the book on infections, and I went throughout history to look at how dangerous tuberculosis is. I mean, I've had colleagues come down with tuberculosis, and it is one of our greatest risks. I mean, the guy that invented the stethoscope died of TB. The guy that invented histology died of TB. One of my favorite authors, D.H. Lawrence, died of TB. TB is very infectious, and it's ubiquitous throughout South Africa. How and why people get TB is still quite a mystery, but I think it depends on intensity, duration, and nature of contact, how hard, how long, and what kind of contact they have with someone with TB, and then they can get it or not.
3: Yeah. Fascinating stuff. Just for anybody who's coming in midway to this conversation, we're in conversation with author Ryan Blumenthal, who is a forensic pathologist and professor of forensic medicine at the University of Pretoria, and who's just published the latest of a series of books talking about his work experiences. The new one is called Trace, Case Studies of a Forensic Pathologist in Africa. Now, let's talk a little bit more directly about that title. It references trace evidence, and we all feel like we're experts after watching dozens of seasons of CSI. But Ryan, maybe we should ask the obvious question. Can you explain what trace evidence is and isn't, and what role it plays in your job?
4: Forensic scientists, I mean, they live, eat, breathe, dream trace evidence. Okay. And what is trace evidence? Well, trace evidence could be anything from your glitter makeup to your perfume to an emoji to a word or an idea. Trace is the ultimate, you know, every contact leaves a trace. That's what Edmund Locard said. And this book looks at trace evidence from a forensic pathology point of view. So going back to glitter, which I'm not a fan of, I've seen glitter in the intestine. Ooh. So I've cut open autopsies and found glitter makeup in the intestine. You know, if you go to a wedding wearing glitter makeup, by the end of the wedding, everyone will be covered in glitter makeup, because that is what trace evidence is. It spreads by virtue of contact theory.
3: Yeah. That Locard's principle, I actually, funny, just heard it referenced in my audiobook this morning. The idea being when two people come into contact with one another, they leave a trace that they were there. And, you know, that might be a shed skin cell. It might be a piece of hair. It might be the glitter makeup. But there is a sign left behind. And obviously, finding those markers and interpreting what they mean is at the heart of your job. Tony is asking, picking up on your comment about the hazards of the profession, he's asking on email whether you've actually ever found yourself personally at risk when examining a crime scene.
4: Yeah, so look, we call it a death scene. It's only a crime scene if we know there's a crime. Yeah. So if someone just drops dead, it's a death scene. However, it could there could be a crime, and then it becomes a crime scene. And there are multiple hazards and risks. So I discussed them in my second book, which is Risking Life or Death, because we risk our lives for other people's deaths. And it's everything from infectious to psychological to mafia to, you know, if you find something contrary to the authorities, to your overlords, I mean, you're at risk if you're dealing with hot potato cases. There's, you know, HIV AIDS lives for 16.5 days after death. So, we've had forensic pathologists die and disappear in our profession. And in my second book, I document all the forensic pathologists that have died throughout history in our profession. So I did a deep dive into that. I mean, there was one pathologist that was doing an autopsy on someone with cellulitis of the leg and developed cellulitis, which is a skin infection, and died. We had a veterinary pathologist who got a drop of horse blood in his mouth and died of fatal glanders. And we've had, it's all in the book about the dangers and risks and hazards that are prone to our profession. So if you, when you're doing your autopsy, it's called the hot zone. And just outside the hot zone is the warm zone. And just outside the warm zone is the cold zone. So when you're right there in the hot zone, you've got increased intensity, duration, and nature of contact for whatever is on that body or in that body.
3: Okay.
4: There could be fully cocked and loaded guns in there, sharp objects in pockets. You're going by the grace of God.
3: I'm deliberately not giving away too many of the stories from this book because I want our listeners to go and read them for themselves. But I will just mention that, you know, some of the cases include really fascinating looks at bullets that had evaded detection. You know, the case of a bullet that was hiding behind the coins in somebody's pocket on the initial X-ray. There are fascinating looks at people who died by electricity strike and what the sort of evidence that was presented in that case could be. It looks at unexplained deaths. It looks at some highly unusual cases. And I don't want to say too much more than that. If you find this kind of material fascinating, if you are interested in science and the pursuit of knowledge, you're going to find this book absolutely gripping. I want to circle back to that term, the pursuit of knowledge, because Ryan, you know, I got the feeling reading this book, how many thousands of autopsies is it that you have done? And yet you obviously still care on two different levels. It's very clear that there is the element of the scientific explorer in you, that you love what you do and you're committed to what you do because it is a puzzle to be solved. And there's the intellectual quest of that. But you also get a very strong sense of your awareness of the pursuit of justice, even if that is just answering, you know, a family's questions about what has happened, if there was no crime involved. Do you still hold on to that sort of personal element as strongly after all of these years? Or is one of the risks of the profession that you start to become hardened to that? Or is it something you feel will never go away?
4: You can never become mechanistic. Look, we stick to our protocols. However, every single case, there's a story behind it. That's a human that's lost their life. And, you know, I think when readers finish reading Trace, they will have a new appreciation for life. Well, that is my hope when I wrote the book. And also, I just wanted to highlight, you know, there are incredible forensic experts and detectives out there that really are amazing people, like real heroes, unsung heroes, that are contributing towards justice and making a safer society for us all. And yeah, it's just also to highlight science in service of society. I would love to build a safer, more compassionate society for South Africa. We have everything here, and I believe autopsies can help create a better world.
3: It really shines through in your book. And Ryan, I mean, you talk about the unsung heroes, but I think count yourself as one of them. Thank you for all of those years of service in this field, in a field that very few people have the strength to go into and stay in. And thank heavens for people like you who are prepared to do it. And what a bonus that you happen to have an immense skill as a writer to communicate it so well with us. I hope our listeners are going to go and grab a copy of Trace in their local bookstore. It's published by Tafelberg, and it is available in all good bookstores now at around 280 Rand a copy. Ryan, are your previous books also in print and on sale widely?
4: I should hope so.
3: If they haven't all been bought already. Here's Dr. Ryan Blumenthal. Great pleasure to have you on the show today. Thank you for your time.
4: Thank you.
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10: If you are close to the action, you know about the agave action in South Africa. Diego, officially welcome. It's good to have you.
11: No, thank you very much for giving us the opportunity to share such a beautiful passion and project that I feel more than represent us is representing the country and the farmers and the plants that belong to this beautiful country.
10: So let me tell you about Diego Avila. He's a trained biologist. He spent 2.5 years scouting agave species across South Africa with his partner Sebastian O'Keefe before settling on a wild red agave near Ladysmith, paired with Cape Town's Hoop Distillery for distillation. It gave birth to Inzalo, meaning descendant in Zulu, and it pays homage to its Mexican heritage while remaining distinctly African, or South African specifically. You are Colombian, though. You're not Mexican.
11: Yeah, I'm Colombian, and as you mentioned, biologist. And most of my friends say, like, a marine biologist producing alcohol.
10: Are you a marine biologist? Yeah. Okay, spending time in the dry hinterland of the Karoo. You are the second Colombian that I meet, that I know personally, whose hands I've taken. The other one was a shaman.
11: Wow.
10: a very, very powerful presence, and it looks nearly as if you could be a shaman with your long hair and your very open face.
11: Maybe in my last life I was a shaman too.
10: Okay. he's got the long kind of flowing hair, but maybe that's a good start. I didn't know that you're a marine biologist. How does a marine biologist find the Karoo?
11: Is actually the main guy is Sebastian. Sebastian is the one who got the idea to do something with the agaves in this beautiful country. And when I joined him, I thought it was a little bit crazy because I thought he doesn't know anything about the agave plants. But he said, like, no, the crazy is you. Jump into my car, I'm going to show you something. He drove outside of Cape Town for a couple of hours, and I couldn't believe my eyes the amount of agaves that you can find in South Africa. So since that point, I say, like, oh, it's beautiful, because it's going to be a beautiful opportunity to create something for my culture inside of South Africa with these beautiful plants. So as a biologist, it's just understanding of the cells and the physiology of the cells, how they change, how they produce alcohol from a piece of sugar and makes so much party for humans. So it's a cell at the end. That is the connection, your cells and how they produce alcohol.
10: Okay, so agave can only be grown, and I can see it's grown for commercial purposes because it looks very organized agriculture. Is it only grown for alcohol purposes?
11: Actually, in Mexico, it is start more like a source of energy for the population. And after the source of energy, they realize that they can use the spikes as needles. And then they realize that from that plant, they can just get fibers. And they can create clothes and different stuff.
10: Wow.
11: So it was part of their culture. That is why they are so jealous about this word and about this name. It's just because it wasn't just a couple of years ago. It was 100 years ago that they have been using this plant, understanding and finding the different kind of ways to use it to support life in Mexico.
10: Okay, so what global recognition? Batch one took the international stage by storm. It's pulled in a gold at the Agavos Awards. That's the premier international agave-only competition. It took a double gold at the International Spirits Challenge. A unanimous vote, may I add, from all the judges. It took gold at the WSC, which is the International Wine and Spirit Competition. It took silver at the San Francisco World Spirits Competition. That's very significant. And it says batch one.
11: Yeah.
10: Is batch one going to be consistent in terms of taste, or are you going to be playing around with the possibilities?
11: The idea to call it batch one at the beginning is because we have been conscious that we are just students in this process. And that took us to the 2 years and a half to go to Mexico and learn from the real masters of these farmers and every single person that is involved. So that was why we decided just to call it batch one, because we know that we are in this learning process. And the beautiful part is this learning process, it has been a successful end with all of those prizes. But I want to say something about the prizes. The prizes is just a confirmation that we are working hard here. And more than that, it's just a beautiful invitation for South African farmers, engineers, just to believe in this soil, to believe in the plants, to believe in the things that belongs to South Africa. Because, look, we are made to do something really great with this beautiful soil and these beautiful plants and these beautiful South African people.
10: Again, let's go back to agave introduced to South Africa about 300 years ago.
11: Yes.
10: Tell us about the history. My history is that it was grown to keep the cattle off the railway lines.
11: Yeah. So actually I cannot say that this is the real story. There is going to be plenty theories and plenty hypotheses, but I think the one that makes more sense for me is the colony time. All these guys that decide to scout the world, finding new lands and new resources, they took these plants from Mexico and they spread these plants around the world, let's say. And these plants found out the specific beautiful places just to grow and create that beautiful profiles and adaptations that we are talking about right now. So it's more like a 300 to 400 years ago, they got in just spread these beautiful plants, and now they found South Africa, and they have been having this beautiful conversation between these plants from Mexico to the South African soil, that now we cannot call it Mexican plants. We have to call it descendants from that Mexican plants.
10: Yeah, it absolutely looks like that. I think we should just take a listen to this voice note about agave. Let's take a listen, Joe.
12: So just expanding on the agave plant, it was also used for sisal rope. And there were plantations in northern Natal, miles and miles of sisal plantations. And of course, what's happened is that nylon took over from general purpose rope. Maybe your guest can expand on that.
10: Diego, did you get that question?
11: Is related to how South Africans has been using to
10: fiber.
11: Yeah. It's not just South Africans. It has been from different places. Even Brazil, they found the opportunity some of the species are going to create, are going to be source of a huge source of fiber, and they have been creating a different kind of industries around. So more some places they can see the opportunity of fiber, and in other places they have seen the opportunity of the sugar.
13: Sure.
11: Because remember, at the end, as I say at the beginning of our conversation, the culture, the Mexican culture, they have been seeing that this plant, it doesn't have just one purpose.
13: Yeah.
11: It has plenty purposes, you know, like tools, fibers, and sources of sugar that keep the population going at that time.
10: And a great way to keep your cattle on your ground and not to wander off, because those pricklies are going to keep you on the

0: I think is the first concern, you know, because obviously we are talking about a species that doesn't belong to South Africa. But one of the things that we have to keep in our mind is this plant, by mistake, and in the soil 300-400 years ago, and the level of adaptation is massive, you know, and more than interesting is no invasive. Why I can say as a biologist that it's not invasive is just because it's not that kind of dangerous population that is growing around the whole country, because this plant needs a specific soils with a really good drain, with a really dry stuff and powerful sun, so it cannot conquer every single part. So most of the times, if you paid attention, the places in South Africa where this plant is growing is those like dry and harsh soils.
1: Yes.
0: That is more environment for them.
1: Well, that's what I got on that drive to Kimberley, which was interesting. So I wanted to ask you about Beyers Kloof, Pinotage and Vin de Constance. Those barrels, you're aging it in very specific. So is this like a bit of Mexico meeting a bit of South African winemaking?
0: Actually, I feel it's more South African than Mexican.
1: Wow.
0: Because the reason for us to play with these barrels, first, with tequila, you don't age. You age whiskey, you age rum, you know, when you are trying to develop the spirit inside of the barrel. So when you age, you are talking about 5 years, you are talking about 10, 25 years. That is the best stuff from whiskey. But for tequila, it's just tiny periods that you call it better. It's a resting period. You rest your spirit inside of that barrels. And going back to your question is, I feel like South Africa is a wine country. And the opportunity to work with barrels that have been used to produce wine is endless here compared to Mexico. Mexico doesn't produce wine. So that is the reason why for us, for Insalo, the concept of resting our spirit in wine barrels is more like the extension of the terroir, the South African terroir. That is the reason why Pinotage, Vin de Constance, is giving us that fingerprint that fancy wines left behind by the wood that is going to just highlight. It's not going to evolve our spirit. It's going to just highlight. It's almost like when you buy a masterpiece or a piece of art for your house and you decide just to put it in a beautiful frame or with a beautiful light just to enhance that piece of art for you and your friends to enjoy it.
1: Yeah, and I think that's your rationale for giving it a very distinctly African brand. You're saying on merit, that is fair.
0: Yeah, the reason to call it Insalo, it was just to honor the land and the people that belongs to this place. Because as you say, Insalo is just the descendant from Mexico. So picture this stuff. Imagine that a Mexican arrived to South Africa, got a baby here, but he just disappeared or she just disappeared and the baby grow here. Now this baby is gonna grow with the whole South African culture until the point that if you put Insalo's bottle by the two tequila bottles, they're gonna be speaking in Spanish, and Insalo bottle is gonna say like, guys, I don't get it. Yeah. I don't get it. I speak English, or I speak Zulu, or I speak all the languages that belong to South Africa. So is that descendant? It has the heritage as a Mexican, but it's not Mexican anymore. It's South African.
1: Okay, that's a fascinating brand story. When did Insalo Batch 1, this particular batch that we are celebrating, to those international judges, and you would have presented that to them alongside tequilas, I would imagine, and mezcals, just generally. You knew that it's gonna stand, on its own in competition with tradition. I don't think you were audacious. It wasn't audacity. You didn't try your luck.
0: No. Actually, when we introduced it to all these awards, we just knew that we have been working really hard with South Africans, from the farmers, from the engineers. And when we, decide that this is our flavor, this is our profile, you didn't know that we spent time with plenty chefs, South African chefs, South African bartenders, you know,

0: So this is the result of a hard work, hard teamwork. So we were happy. We look at each other and we say, like, we have something beautiful. But we didn't know that it's going to be until that point. We didn't picture that stuff until, like, wow, it's going to be considered like a 95 out of 100 points in a award, international award competition. And yes, you're right. Sorry. You're right. It's exotic. Is the next chapter of the agave spirit, tequila and mezcal around the world, but it was quite a surprise for us.
1: So you didn't taste 95 out of 100 on your tongue?
0: No, yes, our team, yes, you know, but okay. But my point is this one.
1: You put a lot of love in it.
0: When you have a baby, just think about, have you seen that stuff, like your friend that it say like, oh, look at my new baby, you know, and he said, it's beautiful, isn't it? And you look at the baby and it's with that big ears and funny stuff, and you say like, yeah, it's beautiful, but he said, no, it's the best one. You say like, you know, so we have that like parents love for this stuff, so much proud that obviously we need these outsiders just to confirm that stuff.
1: A salt and lime shot or just neat in a heavy glass, what would you say?
0: The way that I love to drink my tequila or my insalo is neat, completely, and sip it. Like when you are
1: sip it, not down it.
0: No, sip it. When you're when you're by the fire with your lover and you just can't stop kissing the entire night.
1: Yeah. Gotcha. So South American that.
0: I hope so.
1: So Latin American that one.
0: I hope so.
1: you produce it in tiny batches. There's few bottles, I would imagine, that goes around. Where can we find the bottles and what are the costs?
0: That is nice stuff, because with Norman Goodfellows, you can just go and buy your bottle straight and you can just enjoy it in your home.
1: Or get it delivered.
0: Or you can just go straight to our website and buy it straight. But if you want to experience something different with this insalo, there is plenty of restaurants that you can go to our website and you can see how plenty of restaurants and plenty of bars around South Africa, they are making magic with this spirit. It's beautiful to interact with these chefs and these mixologists, because it's like you are providing an empty canvas. So they are going to take you to another perspective of insalo, thanks to their skills. So as I say, you can just enjoy it at home, beautifully, as I say, or go and explore the streets and interact with the mixologists and the chefs of the city.
1: Well, this is absolutely fascinating. What would you say was the single most surprising flavor note the judges found in the bottles that you maybe didn't spot?
0: I think it's more like the fruity part. The fruity part. They call it like so a pineapple.
1: Not the Bayer's Glove Pinotage. Not that.
0: Okay. Is the pineapple, cooked pineapple, is one of the ones that I was like, pineapple. Because for me, it's more like that citrus, but not like the tequila side that is lime, lemon. Insalo is more like a narchy, orangey, that kind of citrus stuff. But your question is, what is the difference? But why, in which point we just join together, is the minerality, the salinity. That is the place where we say like, yes, we knew it. And the second one is the butter, that creaminess, that coating feeling in your mouth, belongs to the place that we joined with the judges, and is awesome.
1: We're going to have to wrap it up there. This was a fascinating insight and my first insight into the agave. Agave, thank you very much. Diego Avella, Insalo co-founder. I'm going to be checking for those notes and other elements that you've introduced to me. And you want to go and check it out. Insalo, Descendant Agave Spirits Batch 1. And you know where to find it. Thank you very much for your time and the introduction. It's appreciated.
0: No, thank you very much. And I just want to finish saying thank you very much for the farmers, for the engineers, from the winemaker that has been part of this beautiful trip.
1: Journey.
0: Thanks,
1: and
0: South
1: Africa. Journey continues.
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3: on Cape Talk. in our travel feature for today. We chat to Iga Mutilska, a winter getaway with a twist, and why the Klein Kariba is the perfect winter destination. Iga, you don't have to tell me anything. When are we leaving and what am I packing?
4: So I just got back. I went with one of my best friends and her kiddies. Swimming cozies are definitely top of the list, running shoes or activewear. But I must say, you know, I always thought of like water sort of swimming destinations as a place to go in the summertime. But in actual fact, 80KV Klein Kariba Resort, just outside of Bela Bela Reef, flips that switch. It's tucked away into a dramatic 600-hectare mountain gorge in the Waterberg. So it's only a 90-minute drive, or about 150 kilometers from Joburg and Pretoria, straight along the N1, which means that getting out of the city is really so quick and simple to get out into the Limpopo Bushveld. And it's really great for a day trip because it's so close. We went away for a long weekend for 3 days, but if someone wants to go for a day trip, it's only 125 rand per adult or 95 rand for kiddies. But of course, during peak season, they cap, you know, the capacity because they want to keep the resort peaceful. So you do need to pre-book day passes online ahead of time. But you know, while it's really beautiful in summer, winter in the Bushveld really does have its own sort of distinct appeal. With crisp, clear skies, it was really nice to get away from the smog of the city. And of course, Klein Kariba sits on thermal springs. So they've got indoor and outdoor heated and non-heated swimming pools, and they stay open until 10 p.m. So we floated under the stars, you know, it was cold out. We could see the steam rising from the pools, but it was really quite something. And of course, they have a variety of free roaming antelope and game at the resort as well. They've got zebras and impalas, blue wildebeest. We also saw some monkeys and baboons and banded mongoose, you know, flitting about and running about. And of course, because there's a riverine vegetation and forest there with the dam and the cliff gorges, there are also about 250 bird species there too. So if you're a birder, you definitely need to take your binos along as well.
3: So I have to say, in case somebody missed it, when you said 80KV, I know it as the Artiografia, because there's a festival that happens there. The Artiografia. Right. But yes, so just in case somebody's listening and they missed that.
4: Sorry.
3: So, what is there to do?
4: Thank you so much.
3: What is there to do on site for the whole family?
4: So obviously it's self-contained, so you really don't need to leave the property at all. And then standard admission gets you access to the heated and cold pools. Of course, there's kiddies splash pools. There's mini golf and putt-putt, so we tried that. Dads, of course, or moms can also try the nine-hole golf courses. We also played a little bit of paddle, and there are three marked hiking trails around the gorge, and they range from 1.5 kilometers to 8 kilometers, so really depending on, you know, what someone prefers. But there are also paid outdoor sports and activities that you can do. The kiddies went and did an 8-cable zipline tour up through the mountain cliffs. There's horseback riding, quad biking, fishing on the dam as well. You can also rent one of those paddle boats, the pedal ones that I really like. There's kayaks and SUPs as well that you can take out onto the water. We, of course, play paddle as well, which sits just along the river. And there's a full restaurant. There's a fully stocked convenience shop for groceries or anything you might have forgotten, like a swimming cozy or a towel or your drying equipment. And, of course, a full-service beauty spa. The moms, or us, the ladies, we decided to treat ourselves to that. And they've got a really lovely, good winter massage special on at the moment as well.
3: Okay, the Artiografia resorts are famous for entertainment lineups and things like that during the school holidays. What can families expect from the holiday programs at Klein Kariba?
4: Yeah, so because we were there just towards the end of the school holidays, we saw that throughout the day they had so many things planned throughout the mornings, afternoon, and in the evenings as well. So in the mornings, of course, they've got things like poolside dance sessions, swimming competitions, face painting. They even did like little mini treasure hunts for kids. There was target practice shooting and art workshops. Naturally, of course, in the afternoon, they also do a variety of like organized volleyball tournaments at the beach court. You can do a putt-putt challenge, paddle matches, the works. And then, of course, after sunset, there's live music performances by various guests who come in from around the area and around the country. They do outdoor movie screenings, braai competitions for the dads, and, of course, starlit swimming in the heated pools. You couldn't grab me out of that pool. I just wanted to spend the whole day in that pool. And it's so lovely because I never thought of it, you know, to go there in winter. You always think, oh, you should go in summer when it's warm. But in actual fact, the heated pools are really lovely.
3: And I mean, there's so many options of accommodation from your caravan and camping sites. And if the Klein Kariba happens to be fully booked, people can still go and experience the heated pools. There's so much that you can do. Head over to eagerjourneys.com where you can find out more of Iga and her travels.
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6: Parliament moving ahead with plans to legally recognize the difference between vaping and normal cigarettes. Part of the Tobacco Products and Electronic Delivery Systems Bill that's still going through Parliament. We call it the Tobacco Bill between us. I know everyone has their own view on smoking. Obviously, we know that nicotine is incredibly addictive, whether you take it through cigarettes or whether you take it through vaping. Safisa Oskinjana is the Managing Director of ESG Analytics. Okay, we know the size and scale of the tobacco industry. We know you can't just make tobacco illegal. That would never work. From an economic perspective, how should a society like ours go about regulating cigarettes, vaping, and the whole question of tobacco? Because it is a massive industry, and at some point, you need to make sure the economics work for society as a whole, if you can.
7: Well, good evening, Stephen, and of course, to the listeners at home. I think there are a number of lenses through which to look at a regulatory policy framework for tobacco consumption in the context of South Africa. I think on the first, I think we'll look through a lens of public health policy. And so we know the harmful effects of cigarettes, not only to the people who smoke, but also those who do basic and hand smoking, as well as, of course, the cost on our public health from a fiscal point of view. And so it's the recognition of harm. And so harm certainly, I think, is an important part that they must be recognized, and hence it becomes the impetus through which we build a framework through which then to minimize harm. I think once that is set up and understanding, then the definitions around harm, and then you start to understand the levels of harm that each product is then in essence attributed to. And I think when you look at the World Health Organization guidelines, specifically on their tobacco control Article 14, they talk about cessation, which in essence even speaks to one, of course, the first call is to quit smoking. Second call is that if you can't quit, then move to less harmful products. Mm-hmm. And that's the process of cessation. And I think it's then understanding that from a regulatory point of view is that not all products are created equal. And so then you've got your regulatory framework's going to be responsive to not all harm is equal. And I think that level of understanding of that differentiation in the tobacco products itself, I think becomes useful then in also supporting those who are trying to transition out of tobacco consumption.
6: So one of the things you could consider then is if you accept, and I realize the science on this is still a little bit contested, so I tread a bit carefully, and doctors will say don't do either of them, but if you assume for the sake of this conversation that vaping is much less dangerous than traditional cigarettes, and I understand the evidence says it is, it would be rational as a government to try and make vaping much cheaper and smoking cigarettes much more expensive. I mean, that would be a rational thing to do, wouldn't it?
7: Yeah, I mean, I think if it was linear, but I think that's the one thing, Stephen, and I mean, it's a fair point that's really, I think, been brought into a lot of the public consultations, is that then, if cigarettes are one we're trying to dissuade people from consumption of particularly burn-based products, because I think that's particularly at the burn levels when you really activate the most harmful effects of nicotine. If then you're saying that for a person who might not be able to immediately stop cigarettes, then may transition into a non-burn product, like a vape, for example, then that must be also democratized in a way in which then it does support the cessation, support the transition out of a more harmful tobacco product into a less harmful. And so I think the economics have to be designed in such a way that, one, the way we think about our taxation regime when we think about excise tax is that that tax has got to recognize differentiation first and foremost, and that not all nicotine products are the same, as well as then it must be at least sufficiently conducive to support the cessation, where people then can move out of more harmful products, and perhaps, right, as you're saying, is that more be punitive on the more harmful products, so that you actually can see the benefits of people then moving and transitioning out of more harmful nicotine products.
6: And in the meantime, that's all in the sort of rational world of economics. But you have to accept South Africa as it is, and no, there is just no way the state is ever going to have the power in the foreseeable future to stop every spaza shop selling single cigarettes. It's just not going to happen. You're trying to change long-term generational habits of people, so you have to be very understanding of that as well. So you have to be a little bit political, and it's the art of the possible. And that makes all of this a lot harder than it really should be, because the illicit industry is just so big.
7: No, it's a massive challenge, Stephen, through multiple lenses. I mean, South Africa is the only country in the world where an illicitly traded cigarette outsold an over-the-counter legal cigarette. And that's just an absolutely incredible statistic. And I think, you know, we're seeing numbers that now potentially up to 60% or whatever is in the markets potentially going through some illicit market in one shape or form. And so I think that's really, I think, giving you a sense of the scale of that. And I think the coordinated effort here from, you know, how we manage goods that come into our ports, how we manage, you know, a lot of the developments that have been pushed for in the around tagging, for example. East Africa has gotten it right around being able to track one cigarette all the way from source to consumer. And so I think a lot of the tagging has got to be some of the things that really start to come through, so that you actually are able to meaningfully track it's almost like in diamonds, the Kimberley process, Stephen, you know, to ensure that we don't use diamonds for funding wars and all of those things. And I think it's the same, that we must really you know, really double click on, particularly from an illicit point of view. I mean, we saw this past weekend the mayor of Lesedi community's house being burnt down. And Lesedi, Stephen, remember, is where I think British American Tobacco had their manufacturing facility that they said they were shutting down. And in fact, we had been in Lesedi community talking specifically, not specifically about cigarettes, actually we're talking about the district development model that the ANC has promulgated. And that you've got a lot of these small towns that have got these large anchor businesses. So you had Clover in Lichtenburg, you had BAT, et cetera. And so you've got to look also around the economics of anchor companies in these small towns and make sure that then they also don't face negative economic outcomes on the back of a growing illicit market. And so these are some of the things, because the kind of ripple effect that it can have on sustainable livelihoods and communities, I think, is also quite massive.
6: Sure. Sifiso, thanks so much. Really appreciate it. Sifiso Skinjana, incredibly thoughtful on this issue, the Managing Director at ESG Analytics.
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1: With the wrap of the Eyewitness News, I'm Maki Malapo. Police have arrested a third suspect linked to the murder of celebrity DJ Warwick Stock, popularly known as DJ Warris. The 40-year-old was shot and killed in December last year outside a hijacked building in Johannesburg. Police say yesterday's arrest was made in a rural area in KwaZulu-Natal following a tip-off. Last month, a 25-year-old self-confessed gunman, Armando Pakula, was sentenced to jail. A court matter is still underway against the alleged orchestrator of the murder, Victor Majola. At the time of his passing, Stock was trying to reclaim the very building he was shot outside of. The South African Sports Confederation and Olympic Committee, SASCOC, has announced the suspension of its president, Barry Hendricks, with immediate effect. The suspension follows anonymous complaints over the alleged breach of the SASCOC Safeguarding Policy and Codes Handbook. In a statement yesterday, the committee said the suspension does not constitute findings of wrongdoing. SASCOC First Vice President Lwandile Smelane will take over the position in an acting capacity. Police say the Mandrax lab uncovered inside a house in Erasmia near Pretoria held equipment worth more than 100 million rand. Two Mozambican nationals were arrested following yesterday's bust, with officials still searching for an alleged mastermind. The owner of the property may also face criminal charges. It's been alleged South Africa is a stop along a coordinated global drug route also functioning in the Afghan region, Brazil and Europe. The National Prosecuting Authority has told the court police were definitely involved in the theft of a large drug consignment from the KwaZulu-Natal Hawks Evidence Warehouse. This emerged during the bail application of the man accused in the matter at the Port Shepstone Magistrates Court yesterday. Lucas Lekgabe is accused of breaking into the Hawks Port Shepstone offices and stealing 541 kilograms of confiscated cocaine worth about 216 million rand. Prosecutor Zwelile Tumata says two of Lekgabe's co-perpetrators have already turned state witnesses.
2: There is involvement of SAPS, as it is indicated in the affidavit. But we're following that in order to proceed with further arrest. I can place on record, definitely, the state is not looking at just the applicant before you, but it is looking at the entire team that worked. Whether they availed, whether they created opportunity, we are investigating that.
1: The scholar transport driver who crashed into a truck killing 14 learners in Vanderbijl Park has been granted 3,000 rand bail. Ayanda Dludla successfully applied for bail on the basis of new facts after abandoning an earlier bid for release. Dludla faces 14 counts of murder and attempted murder charges arising from January's crash on the Golden Highway involving the minibus taxi he was driving and a side tipper truck. The state also accuses him of breaking several road traffic rules. The NPA opposed the bail application but says it notes the Vanderbijl Park Magistrates Court's decision to release Dludla on bail. Spokesperson Lumka Mahanjana.
3: The magistrates found that it was in the interest of justice that he be released on bail. And when released on bail, he was given conditions. One of those conditions was that he is not supposed to drive until the duration of this case.
1: The city of Johannesburg is defending the 192 million rand price tag for the rehabilitation of Lilian Ngoyi Street. It says the project is an extraordinary and complex undertaking that has required significant engineering and infrastructure work. Mayor Dada Morero, who was back on the site yesterday with city officials, says cash flow challenges, however, have contributed to the city missing its latest deadline. The project, which was triggered by a gas explosion in 2023, was originally due to be completed last month. The city has now pushed that deadline to the end of October. The ad hoc committee probing allegations of police corruption has found that the breakdown in reporting lines within the police's top structures happened after Minister Senzo Mkhunu's directive. The committee says it must be emphasized in its draft report how there were parallel reporting lines that operated outside of the police's chain of command. Members say groupings within senior management, like those led by suspended Deputy National Commissioner Shadrack Sibiya, disregarded reporting lines. But ANC MP Kusela Sangoni Diko says this became even more evident after the minister on special leave issued his directive to dissolve the political killings task team. Opposition parties say backtracking on a recommendation for Durban advocate Thandazani Madonsela to lead evidence in President Cyril Ramaphosa's impeachment inquiry casts aspersions on the character of black professionals. Yesterday, the impeachment committee discussed high court applications brought by the EFF and the African Legal Professionals Association, who want the decision declared irrational and to be set aside. Ramaphosa is facing impeachment over his conduct following the theft of $580,000 from his Parapara farm. But his objection to Madonsela to steer the inquiry, claiming a conflict of interest, has presented another procedural hurdle for setting up the probe. Golden Arrow bus drivers in Cape Town will no longer be going on strike today after the company was granted a court interdict for the planned protest. The National Union for All Sectors had planned the demonstration in response to what it describes as an unfair company policy. The bus company made changes to its drive camp policy introduced in 2014, which the union claims has resulted in the unfair dismissal of members without fair hearings. And the city of Cape Town says it's considering water restrictions if demand continues to grow and rainfall is lower than expected. After recent below average rainfall, the city says water demand has increased with household water usage higher than expected during winter. The latest data from the Water and Sanitation Department shows the Cape Town system dams decreased from 75.81% last week to 75% this week. A look at your weather. A fine Thursday in store for Gauteng. Today, Joburg will drop to overnight lows of 10 degrees and peak at highs of 23. Pretoria is at 11 and 24. Vereeniging is at 9 and 22 degrees. Clear skies in Cape Town with moderate southeasterly winds at a low of 15 and a high of 21 degrees. 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And that's a wrap of your Eyewitness News.
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5: There are certain authors who write books featuring the same character and do so on an almost annual basis. And I really look forward to the next installment, and then it comes, and 3 hours later I've read it, and I have to wait another year. Oh. One such are the Charlie Parker series, written by Irish writer John Connolly. The latest, A River Red with Blood, is now available. It is, John, the 23rd in the series, since the first one in 1999.
6: You may be better able to count than I can, I think. So, hello, John. It's lovely to be talking to you again.
5: Yeah, you missed out 04, 07 and 2013. Otherwise, since 1999, you've given us one every year. And
6: well, I do try to please.
5: And you please, you do. Sue Grafton, when she started her alphabetic series featuring Sue Kinsey Malone, she started A for Alibi, B for Burglar, C, and it was obviously going to finish with Z, and she didn't get to that because, unfortunately, she died after Y. But, you know, there was a sort of natural end to hers. 26 books, done and dusted. But when you started in 1999, you just wanted to write the first book and have people like it and then maybe write another or something like that.
6: Well, yeah, I didn't anticipate it. It would have taken an amazing act of arrogance to assume that I was going to keep writing 26 years later. Yeah, it's an interesting one. We're in a weird position at the moment in that we're about halfway through the process of an adaptation for television with Colin Powell and Bryan Cranston are among the producers. And at the moment, they're looking for a showrunner first. And we had a conversation about the series last year because obviously they... You know, I don't want to be involved really because I don't play well with other children, and you know, TV and cinema is a very collaborative exercise. But one thing I did have to do was I had to share the ending with them, and I hadn't shared the ending even with my wife, so that caused a certain amount of domestic tension when she asked what I'd been talking about, and I said, well, you know, I was more open with them than I've been with you. Because I have had, one of the things you should say is that writers generally don't get to end their series. They just drop off their perch. And, you know, these characters are left hanging in the air. And if you're very, very successful, your publishers will play some hack to put his name in tiny letters underneath yours and just hope that nobody spots that you're dead. But for a long time, I've wanted to give the Parker novels a conclusion. I've wanted to try and, I think his story merits an ending. And also because the books, I think by this point, resemble more chapters in a individual chapters in a longer narrative, and that narrative deserves the conclusion. So I'm kind of in a bit of a bind at the moment, because if they go ahead, they're very clear they want to do 5 seasons and they want to draw from across the books and wrap it all up. And so I have to decide, I suppose, whether I time the final novel to the final season of the show, assuming it goes ahead, or whether I go to the same destination but by a different route. I've always thought, I felt a bit sorry for poor old George R.R. Martin, you know, who makes writes these Game of Thrones novels and then gets overtaken by the television series. And when the television series concludes, people are unhappy with the ending that presumably Martin had some kind of input into. And now he's there, well, do I rewrite the ending of my book, you know, because people didn't like it? Do I just try and novelize what's already there? Or do I do what I think he's doing, which is just kick the can down the road and hope that eventually death takes him and he doesn't have to think about it any longer? So having gone to the stage now of 27 years of publishing, I find myself in a situation where I do have to think about conclusions and endings.
5: I'm only thinking about who might be cast to play Charlie Parker, I'm afraid. That's all I can think of.
6: Aren't we all? And the thing is, you know, it's much easier. I've always been reluctant to talk about the series because it's much easier in television film not to make something than to make something, and also very much cheaper. And I suspect that what will happen is in, you know, 30 years' time, this thing will eventually be made, but I'll be dead. And my grandchildren will remove my skull from a box and put it on the couch and say, look, it's almost like Granddad's here with us for his television series. And only if only he'd lived to see the day.
5: Yeah, so I don't mind Reacher in the series, which is being done, the actor who's cast in that. He's fine. And the character who's playing Harry Huller in the serialization of Joe Nesbo's books, he's brilliant. I think he's absolutely right. But that very seldom happens. More often than not, this character with whom you have lived for 7 or 10 or 14 or 23 books is very different from the way the people who are making the series think it to be. Anyway, let's go to A River Red with Blood, and again, it is a thriller. There's a crime to be solved. A young boy who's at a kind of reformatory school disappears, is found dead. It's declared an accident. His father, who's in jail, thinks it can't have been an accident. It had to have been murder. Charlie Parker is not particularly interested in investigating, but then he hears that a young girl has gone missing at roughly the same time. His interest is piqued, and he starts looking into it. And we meet other characters who are playing this terrible thing called the game, which you will need to read the novel to find out. And this is one. I mean, there's always the supernatural, and if you like, the sort of standard crime thriller. But some books have more of the supernatural than others. This is one of those. And now, having heard what you said about driving the series to a conclusion, I wondered if that was deliberate or maybe not deliberate, but sort of subconscious, because at some point we have to understand why all of these malign forces from other levels of the world are after Charlie Parker.
6: I suppose I did have that in mind when I was doing it. You can only keep, as I, to use the phrase here earlier, kind of kicking the tin down the road for so long. And I was kind of sowing the seeds for what might happen. You know, as things go forward, I'll probably write a Parker novel every second year, I think. And I have other things I want to write. I think last time I was with you, we were discussing Watergate, because there was going to be a novel about, set against the backdrop of Watergate, which is the book for next year. I'm in part, I'm buying myself a little time, and also I still want to explore other ways of writing. And I hope that by going off and doing other things, I come back and the Parker novels have improved a little bit. I don't want to be one of those writers. You know, if you write a book every year about the same characters, you can just become a bit exhausted. And your inspiration can flag. And I always think it's a dreadful thing to waste a reader's time. You know, readers only have so much time to read, and writers can exploit that loyalty that readers feel towards characters and that fascination that they have for them. And so there is a kind of tension there between giving people what they want and also not disappointing them, I suppose. You mentioned in your very succinct introduction, very good introduction, you were talking about reform schools. It's one of the things that I became interested in. I don't know what it's like in South Africa, but we certainly don't have anything resembling these American reform schools where parents consign their kids there for a month or for 6 months or for a year or however long it is, because they feel that they're acting up a little bit. I don't think in Ireland that would be tolerated. And yet in the United States at the moment we have.
5: Well, I just want to say that you've tolerated some terrible things in Irish history.
6: Oh, we have. Oh, no, I'm not saying that we're immune to it. And we've had, you know, we had the Magdalen laundries. We had these awful institutions to which young women were consigned. And I suppose the only thing we can say in our defense is that actually it is in the, not in the very distant past, but at least it is in the past. And it's not something that would be done now. But I think I just find it quite extraordinary as a parent, the idea that you would allow people to enter your home in the dead of night, put restraints on your child, throw them into the back of a van and drive them into the middle of nowhere. I mean, I imagine that would be quite traumatizing for a child. And the excuse you would use is that actually, well, I'm not trained to be a parent. It's funny. When I was writing this book, I thought back to an encounter I'd had with the South African author, the great Wilbur Smith. I remember interviewing Wilbur Smith at Dublin Airport many years ago and asking him, because he had quite a famously fraught relationship with at least one of his children, with his daughter, I think.
5: No, his son. I asked his son.
6: I asked if it was true that the child had, you know, essentially hitchhiked back to South Africa to try and effect some kind of reconciliation. And when they got there, Wilbur opened the door and looked at them, closed the door on their face, and the child just turned around and kept walking back the way they came. And he said, it was true. He said, I'm not trained to deal with problem children. And I remember thinking, I didn't get a brochure with my child. You know, it didn't come with a manual to say, look, here's how you deal with them when they're acting up. It seemed like such an extraordinary thing to say, I remember. But then again, I suppose Wilbur Smith was a 19th century man trapped a bit in the 20th century, I think. But so I suppose as a parent, you know, whenever I'm writing my books, I do often put the things that concern me or the things that interest me or the things about which I'm uncomfortable or frightened. They often find a way into the books, and they become a way of exploring them through the process of the novel and through Parker.
5: You know, I wonder if in your head or in your study there's a kind of atlas of the other worlds that make their appearance in the Charlie Parker
6: novel.
5: There's
6: a small door. There's a small door that leads directly into the other world, but I try not to look in there too often. But I think that's where all my missing socks have gone.
5: So it feels as if, I mean, because they're different characters, some of whom the travelling man and others who reappear, and there's just the sense of this seething, subterranean, malicious, vindictive organism that is waiting to ensnare Charlie Parker and pull him in and have fun snacking on him. And it feels almost as if it was something that you decided on before you started writing the first Charlie Parker word. But I suppose like the plots, like Charlie's development, like what happens with his relationships and his friends and what happens with the Fulci brothers and all of that sort of thing, it springs unbidden from the imagination all of the time.
6: Well, I suppose, but also it comes part of my upbringing. When I set my novels in the United States, I was trying initially to escape all of those expectations of an Irish writer, you know, the things that you're supposed to write about, post-colonialism and our relationship with England and problematical relationships with religion and the church. And, you know, as a young man growing up in Ireland in the 1980s and 1990s, the very last thing I wanted to engage with was those things. And yet wherever you go, you take your background with you. And my background is Catholic. My background is from a culture that has a fascination with folk tales and fairy tales and the supernatural. In that sense, probably not dissimilar to certain cultures in South Africa as well or in Latin America. And so it seemed very natural to me when I sat down and write that I would create a combination of those two elements, that I would take the detective novel, which has always been very rational, the idea that the world can be understood and human motivations can be understood through a process of reasoning, and a sense that the world and the universe is stranger than that. And that gives the novels that kind of tension that you spoke about. It's still not very typical for detective writers and mystery writers to include those elements in the book. There's still a certain element of distrust of including odd elements in books. But, you know, the crime novel and the supernatural novel, they've kind of similar roots in the Gothic novel, you know, and I feel in some ways that what I do is a return to first values. It's a return to the origins of that kind of mystery.
5: Thank you very, very much indeed to John Connolly. Always lovely to chat to John. His latest book is A River Red with Blood, and it is, in my view, as good as
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12: Imagine spending days in complete darkness. No phone, no screens, no kids. Jackie Webb is the owner and a guide at the Darkness Retreat and says it could be one of the most profound journeys you'll ever take. I am desperate to find out more. Jackie, welcome.
13: Thank you. Lovely to be here.
12: It's great to have you with us. Listen, for anyone hearing about a darkness retreat for the first time, I think some people might have quite a visceral reaction. I think some people might go, absolutely not, 100% no. And other people, like me, would say, sign me up and when can I come? Where did this concept come from?
13: It's an ancient practice and probably one we've always done. Caves and pyramids and so on have always been around. And all of the major traditions have some practices where people go into darkness for an extended period of time to meet the divine and to meet more of themselves.
12: The dark room or darkness retreats that you facilitate, explain what would happen if I came on one.
13: All right. So we would be in communication before you got here. So I would have some idea of what your internal mental, psychological, etc., spiritual resources are. Then you would arrive in the afternoon about 4-ish. You would come into your private dark room. There are two here. It has an ensuite bathroom. It has a two-way hatch in which you would receive all of your food. And you would orientate. We would sit in darkness for a few minutes so that you had your very first immersion with company.
12: Okay.
13: And then I would leave you for half an hour while you put away your things, work out where you want your tablets and which one is your conditioner and your shampoo in the bathroom and where they're going to be and so on. So just your own orientation. And then I would come back, say a blessing with you, give you a hug, and step out of the room. When I do that, you close yourself in. So the light switches always work and the doors are always unlocked. So
12: okay.
13: I am not closing anyone in. And
12: it's not jail.
13: Locking them up. It's not jail. It's not solitary confinement. It's a beautiful womb space that shuts the world out and gives you all the nourishment you might need for rest, possibly recovery, divine, you know, meeting the divine, if that's what is in it for you, is your intention for that week. creativity, overcoming writer's block, or seeing your way through a project, that sort of thing.
12: What's in the room, Jackie?
13: A bed, a bedside table, a little rose quartz lamp, which will be the last thing you switch off, a beautiful source of fresh water, a kettle, and some tea making things, some salt and pepper, some cups, and so on. So that when you want to, you can make your own tea. And yes, I give you guidance as to how to do that. You bring your journal and you can write in that. There's a writing table as well. Heaters, a fan. If it's summer, you can switch the fan on. Yoga mats and blocks and so on. Very ordinary, and an easy chair.
12: Yeah. Why would someone do this? Like, I don't mean that in a, I don't mean to be facetious. Genuinely, what is the, when people come to you and they, what are they looking for? Is it rest? Is it self-connection? Is it healing? Like, I'm wondering why. What is the motivator for people, or motivators?
13: Yeah. So there are a couple of big categories. The one is a spiritual seeker.
12: Right.
13: They want to spend uninterrupted time in meditation with the divine as they know him, or it, with the divine as they understand it. And do practices they bring with them, and just really sink into the deep mystery, the infinite horizon that darkness provides. And then you get people who have already done something like that, and they really want to expand creativity or a specific practice or something like that. And then you get wellness. So, you know, your guests have fascinated me because every single one has some association with what I do. And so it's rest. You know, we're all obsessed and addicted by the shimmer. The I loved your granny's word for the TV, but our modern shimmer. Taking, we're so distracted. And so the digital detox is a huge thing, but an energetic detox as well. You know, every time someone walks into a room, your nervous system responds. And this is an occasion where nothing will come into the room. Not a sound. There are natural sounds around, but no sound will disturb you. And no people will disturb you, and there's no need to muster yourself to show up for anything for three full days.
12: As you're talking, and initially when I saw this, I thought, God, that sounds amazing, as an escape from the noise. And yet, this is such a strange thing. I'm having such a strange sensation as you talk, which is anxiety. I'm feeling like my chest is kind of closing in a little bit, because I think, and I think many of us who, you know, existing in the modern day and with the, you know, with the devices, and that just we've become so sort of hyper vigilant and so on all the time. I think a lot of people exist in survival mode, that actually, as I'm thinking about it and imagining myself in that space, I wonder, I don't know that I'd be able to sleep. Although I'm exhausted a lot of the time and I'm tired, I don't know that I'd be able to sleep. And these days I have to use something to help me get to sleep. I don't mean medication. I mean white noise or, you know, something. So I'm just, is that common that people feel that way?
13: There are a lot of common stories about what might happen.
12: Right.
13: And darkness meets everybody where they're at in unique ways.
12: Right.
13: I think the chances of you, so there's a chemical change in the body when darkness comes, natural darkness as well as deep darkness like this is.
12: Oh, is it? And it's so dark, dark. Sorry, that was going to be my other question, Jackie. I'm sorry to interrupt. Absolutely. How dark is dark?
13: Total.
12: Right.
13: So people say to me, will my eyes adapt to the darkness? It's like, no, your eyes will adapt to low light, but they cannot adapt to no light.
12: Yeah.
13: And there really is no light whatsoever. Wow. And there won't be.
12: Wow. Okay. Yeah. Okay, sorry, I interrupted you. Go on.
13: I
12: was asking, sorry, I know, I'm so sorry. I was asking about people's saying that I think I might struggle to sleep in that space and maybe to not be able to relax, for want of a better word.
13: Yeah. So your body chemistry will change and will help you with that because naturally your body goes towards sleep or even hibernation in darkness. You know, the longer the days in the southern hemisphere, the longer the nights rather, the more we sleep. And so that's a natural thing that we do. And so you do that in the darkness as well. Now, obviously that hypervigilance comes from somewhere. And if those memories or that trauma or that anxiety or the unfinished things of the world come into your mind and play over and over and over and over again, you will struggle to settle in. And so there are some practices, ones that you can bring with you, ones that I can assist you with to help slow that down and come to rest. But it takes, you know, lots of people say, could I come for a weekend, 2 days? And I say, please try and make the space to come for 3 days because
12: Really?
13: Your mind has got so much momentum
12: Yeah.
13: that it takes 3 days to come to rest. And to really start to feel your deepest inner essence and your own voice, aside from all the noisy voices that normally interrupt who you truly are, you know, get in the way of the truth of who you are.
12: Is this something that's suitable for everyone, or are there people for whom a darkness retreat maybe wouldn't be recommended? Because again, you know, I'm thinking of myself. I've done various retreats before, and I've done kind of silent retreats, believe it or not, folks. I've done, you know, all sorts of. I think I might struggle with the isolation, although I love my own company. I think the isolation and the darkness and the sun might be where I'm at the moment, might not be suitable for me. How do you help people come to the decision as to whether this is for them or not?
13: Strangely enough, I don't have to do a lot with
12: Right.
13: that. We get into conversation, and people sort of self-select as we're talking that it becomes clear to them whether they're ready to do it or not. And also in Joburg, I do offer 2 hour sessions, and you can actually come and sit with me for a couple of hours, and that gives you a pretty good idea of how it would feel to be here alone and to do the 3 day extended experience. I've lost my thread again.
12: No worries. What's the longest time period that people will do, Jackie?
13: With me, 10 to 21 days.
12: Sure.
13: Yeah, I know people who've done 3 months in darkness. So a very long time, but I'm only offering up to 21 days, but everybody has to start with 3. I don't allow people to just jump into a deeper experience. You have no idea what your mind and your nervous system can throw up. And we have so many stories in our culture about the scariness of darkness.
12: Right.
13: And so, you know, you ask, I know what the question was that you ask, who can't do it?
12: Yeah.
13: There are some people who shouldn't do darkness. So people who've had a psychotic experience,
12: Okay.
13: schizophrenia, also a big one. Some people with claustrophobia can't cope. Some can, but in general, claustrophobia is a good reason not to do it. But otherwise, most people. So if you think of it more as a womb, so a
12: Yeah.
13: place where you're surrounded and supported and, you know, almost cuddled,
12: Yeah.
13: and certainly coddled, you know, it's warm. It's, you know, I often describe my hatch where I bring meals to as, you know, your magic portal, and I'm the genie. You know, you just put your wishes and desires in there, and I will do my very best to bring it to you. All your dirty dishes go away empty and come away clean,
12: Oh,
13: come
12: that's
13: back clean and
12: amazing.
13: full. You know, when do you get that?
12: Yeah, no,
13: It's just a
12: never.
13: beautiful,
12: Yeah.
13: it's a beautiful holding container that is well supported.
12: That's interesting. I wonder in that set in that time, there is obviously a great deal of time for contemplation and thought. It's not out of the realms of possibility that people's thoughts might wander and perhaps things become a bit too much emotionally. How do you make sure that people are all right emotionally and supported?
13: Yeah. So I have an intercom
12: Right.
13: and people can get hold of me. And I had one guy come in for 10 days and he talked to me for an hour every day. That was how he wanted to do it. So the lack of connection got to him.
12: Okay.
13: And that was the best way for him to process how he was doing this
12: Yeah.
13: experience. And that's fine. You know, I'm available. And there are times when I'm off the property, but I'm always within half an hour of getting back again, and I will buzz you back if you need me. And then we can do some breathing exercises. We can do some self-soothing. We can rest into, you know, the peace again. It's not impossible for me to enter the room and still keep you in darkness. I have a way of doing that. So if someone really wants to hug, you know, just hug me and tell me it's going to be okay, we can do that. And then, of course, there's always, with the lights always being on, for instance,

0: will benefit you. And if you need to turn the light on or even step out of the room into the sunlight for a short while, it's a different experience. And if you manage the 3 days consistently, because your body chemistry is changing all the way through, but it's not wasted and it's not a failure. It's much better to be at peace and at rest and feel this supportive, nourishing space
1: Jackie, what do
0: than to
1: people
0: allow the panic to run away with you.
1: Right. What do people who are doing a darkness retreat for the first time, what do they say when they come out of the space? What do they say was the biggest challenge initially? And then what do they say that they what are the benefits that they say that they have reaped after spending time?
0: So very few people talk about the challenges.
1: Really?
0: Those that do will say, yeah, those that do will sometimes say that they're bored.
1: Yeah.
0: They sometimes say that the lack of, as you were saying earlier, the lack of connection
1: Yeah.
0: gets to them,
1: Yeah.
0: that they're isolated. But people generally speak about the wonderful things. You know, it was incredible to get so much rest. I got the most amazing connection with my body. I really know where I want to go and what I want to do next. It was the most profound experience of my life is a very
1: Wow.
0: common phrase
1: Really?
0: when they come out. Yeah. And just thank you, thank you, thank you. Just overwhelming gratitude, a very interesting response
1: Yeah.
0: is just that the heart is so open and there's just gratitude.
1: How
0: Yeah.
1: often do you do a darkness retreat, Jackie?
0: I do the long ones alternate years. I do the 2 hour ones several times a week. And then I try and fit in the 3 days several times a year,
1: Sure.
0: two or three times a year.
1: It's
0: Yeah.
1: absolutely fascinating. How can people get in touch with you if they'd like to come and do a darkness retreat with you?
0: I'm on, I'm at Darkness Retreat Africa on Instagram and Darkness Retreat Africa on Facebook, www.darknessretreat.africa online. And my phone number is 083 939 0454.
1: Wonderful stuff. What a fascinating conversation, Jackie. Thanks very much indeed. Appreciate your time.
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4: Jared Jensen, welcome. It's great to have you with us.
5: Thanks, Clarence. It's an absolute pleasure to be here with you.
4: Sure, the statistics are crazy. South Africa saw a 300% spike in late 2025, but other African markets are not recording spikes. They are declining. Tell us about that.
5: Well, I mean, not necessarily. If you take a look at the most recent report, you would actually find that there's some countries on the African continent that are actually recording a higher fraud rates. So if we dive a little bit deeper here, the top five were actually Ivory Coast, Burkina Faso, Cameroon, Malawi, and the DRC. South Africa is actually not in the top five.
4: Okay, so these are reported incidents, or how do you calculate it? Do you calculate it in terms of the kind of revenue that is at stake?
5: Yeah, so I mean, it's basically the way that we get this data together is that it's based on our own verification and transaction data from the iGaming sector between 2024 and Q1 2026. So this analysis actually included more than 3 million observed fraud attempts. And of course, we had over 30 interviews with fraud compliance and industry specialists to go through everything as well.
4: Okay, so just tell me about Kenya and Ghana. Are those anomalies or are they suffering the same kind of fate, an increase?
5: Yeah, most definitely. I mean, Nigeria is still generally top when it comes to fraud. Of course, you know, that's due to the booming economy and the rapid access to smarter devices or just mobile phones these days, right? So, of course, when you have, let's say, two countries' economies growing so rapidly and getting access to technology, of course, it's going to be a little more widespread than other African nations that haven't quite reached that level of adoption yet, you know?
4: Yeah, so what is at play? What are people trying to clean money? I see very significant...

0: average suspicious transactions in number. What we're looking at, 100,000 rand ish. Is that it? It doesn't appear as if it's lone wolves. Maybe is it organized activity that you're seeing?
1: Yeah, so I mean, it's generally never just a single person that's actually perpetrating, right? It's generally organized crime. So it's generally going to be a group of individuals with technology that are actually doing this. And rightfully so. When you mentioned the average transaction amount of 100,000 rand, yes. So basically in this report as well, some important information is that it showed that suspicious transaction rates more than quadrupled in a year, while the average suspicious transaction rose to over, in the report, 6,000 euros, which is equivalent to roughly around about 100,000 rand. So, yeah, it's quite scary.
0: And yeah, absolutely terrifying. You're saying that it's not isolated chances anymore. You're saying that it's organized networks, maybe even sharing devices, maybe mobile wallets, maybe stolen IDs.
1: Oh, most definitely. I mean, that is the main cause of all of this, right? The fraud rate, as you mentioned, more than tripled from the start of 2025 into the second half of the year. But this increase is actually linked to fraud that is much easier to scale and much harder to spot, you know, particularly because of the use of real stolen identities. It's not really so much document forgery that's a thing anymore. It's people actually using real identities. And then, of course, AI-assisted content with multiple types of accounts. And in many cases, one application, like let's say, to an online service such as in the iGaming space, could look fairly normal on its own, so very difficult to detect. But the fraud only becomes clear once you start to connect all of the signals together across device, identity, transactions, just the overall behavior of the individuals, you know?
0: Yeah.
1: Because that's when you generally find the connection between those in the fraud ring.
0: It's a highly regulated industry. One would expect that the onus are on operators to know their customer.
1: Yeah, most definitely. And, you know, the thing is, every single operator in South Africa, I mean, I can't speak on behalf of all of them, but a lot of them, the majority of them are doing their best to keep up with this. Of course, you know, you can't expect to be able to keep up with what's going on in the market if you're still handling things manually. I think manual processes are something that need to kind of be eliminated in the very near future, because with the rapid expansion in technology and the ease of access for these types of technologies for these perpetrators to use, you need to be able to use technology to actually fight against it, right?
0: Yeah, so it's a synthetic identity. There are original ID documents that you say are being manipulated with AI generated kind of tools.
1: Yeah, correct.
0: Okay, so even the South African that is not gaming at this moment, not involved in online gaming, could be vulnerable in other spaces then as well.
1: Oh yeah, most definitely. I mean, it's not just this, let's say, ringed off or fenced off and only applicable to the iGaming sector.
0: Yeah.
1: It's applicable across pretty much any industry where it's non-physical, face-to-face onboarding or accounts opening, right? If it's physical, of course, you can see the person's there with you, generally a bit more trustworthy. Being able to see the person's face and their documents right there. But of course, everything is digital these days, right? So regardless of what industry you are, if you're onboarding anyone electronically or digitally, of course, you need to make sure that you, once again, just have the correct systems in place to be able to, of course, onboard genuine individuals or customers or clients, but also detect and deter the fraud that is happening these days.
0: Okay, so give us a sense of what then a modern verification system could look like, and exactly how do we use technology to govern technology without completely alienating that customer?
1: Yeah, and it's interesting because just the other day I mentioned that we need to start using technology to govern technology because the rapid increase in technology once again is making it very difficult for any sort of like legislation to actually keep up, right? If a human's manually updating that legislation, as AI advances, of course you're always going to be behind. So one day we are going to have to get to the point where technology is actually completely governing technology. But how can they do that? Well, I mean, of course, operators need to start checking the risk of individuals once they've already signed up, right? So you can't just allow them to sign up and as a once-off check and leave it as that. And the reason is because that is often when the suspicious behavior actually starts to show. So the best approach is to combine identity and, of course, facial verification, but also with device information, behavior information, transaction data, and then apply stronger checks only where the risk is higher. That's what would keep the journey really quick for the genuine players or, let's say, customers, while giving the business a much better chance of actually catching that fraud very early.
0: Yeah, so
1: I hope that answers your question.
0: I get you. So kind of, kind of. It's
1: kind of okay.
0: It's just such a moving target. This one, just when you think you're there, then other factors kind of creep in. But I get the sense also that we may be reaching a point where a smartphone camera maybe can't necessarily or is no longer a secure tool in determining biometrics or identity verification just in general. What does that leave us with, short of just full-on abstinence, which is absolutely impossible? What are the means at our disposal to protect ourselves?
1: Well, if you're talking from a general population perspective and having their identities stolen, I mean, of course, that's a very tricky one, Clarence, because the main cause of the main cause in this rapid increase in like deepfakes, right, trying to bypass liveness using someone's stolen identity, is because the individuals were able to get access to this information. They were able to get access to your ID number and or your identity documents, and then of course they would have access to, let's say, just a couple photos of your face, right? That's all they really would need. So I'm not trying to strike fear into anyone, but pretty much anyone could actually fall victim to this type of fraud realistically. You know, the chances differ across different types of communities, of course. But yeah, I mean, it's something that's very prevalent right now. And of course, there's a lot of shared documents going around and all of that. And the reason why a lot of this happens, Clarence, and I know this is a very long answer to your question, it's because generally people get banned or blocklisted or blacklisted from accessing certain, let's say, operators' sites or any other company's, let's say, services or ecosystem. And therefore, of course, they'll do whatever it is they can to be able to get access, right? And there's obviously incentive for them to be able to get access. And that incentive is obviously going to be the potential of winning big, specifically in the iGaming space.
0: And that money, would it vanish into offshore crypto wallets? This is money laundering, essentially.
1: Not necessarily. It's just that, of course, you know, they would, this is one of the things that we would catch, right? I mean, someone going and trying to sign up for someone else's identity, of course, we'll be able to catch it. But if there's no liveness at any point in the process, which is the selfie check, Then we can't catch that the person's using a deep fake, because obviously that process, that type of check is not built into the process, right? But of course, it's possible to be able to catch all of this these days.
0: Okay, be very, very careful. Out of there. So, yeah, it's kind of tripled fraud on online gaming, iGaming platforms. South Africa's iGaming fraud has trebled. Jared Jensen is sending that warning. Regional Director for Southern Africa at SumSub.
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4: Time for us to talk personal finance. And we're talking about the tax implications of having a company car and how that differs with a travel allowance. So if you have that as a perk, there are some things you need to be thinking about in the way that it affects your tax implications or your tax obligations. Joining us as always is our resident certified financial planner, Paul Roelofse joins us.
5: Yes, and this is also one of the aspects of tax returns, which needs a lot of consideration because it's horses for courses. And it's not necessarily one is better than the other. It all is very dependent on how you use your car and for what you use it. But let's put it in perspective. A company car is basically funded by the employer. And you are then, he will take all the expenses. I'm assuming that it's that kind of contract, because there are ways that you can dissect it where you are restricted on certain things that you pay for. But not to complicate it too much for the time that we've got. The basic thing is that a company car is funded by the employer.
4: Right.
5: But it doesn't come for free. It comes through a condition that's set out by SARS to say that because you've got the use of this vehicle and the company's paying for it, essentially it's a benefit for you, and therefore it's a taxable fringe benefit. And it will then have to be translated into a percentage of the value of the vehicle. And if it's got a maintenance plan, it's going to be 3.25% of the value that's inclusive of VAT. Which, you know, is quite a considerable amount when you take into account a car of, say, 500,000. I mean, that fringe benefit could be anywhere in the region of about 17,000 rand a month. Now, that gets added as a fringe benefit to your salary, and, you know, you pay the according tax scales to it. And so the company car then is funded by the employer. You use it, and you don't have anything to worry about in terms of maintenance and the like. But a travel allowance is something different. It's an allowance that's given to you inside your salary structure, where you use your own car, and you will then pay for the maintenance and the like from it, the petrol and things.
4: Right.
5: But the condition is that SARS will allow you to write off that travel allowance, provided you present a logbook. And this is where it gets tricky, because a logbook, if the presentation of the logbook is deductible only for business use. And, you know, Google, you go to the studio and back, you know, in your own car with a travel allowance, to and from work is not considered business. It's only when you get into your car from the studio and you go and do some work for business. You know, you might go and see a client or a interview somewhere outside the studio, et cetera. So it's that business usage is only deductible. And SARS will want you to present a logbook to clearly show how much in that travel allowance you've used the car for business, and obviously the balance is for private. And you can only write off the business usage, not the private, not the total amount.
4: Right. And so then it sounds as though with both of them, whether you have a travel allowance or you have this use of a company car, that there are some benefits, but there are also some downsides that you need to be thinking of, regardless of whichever one you choose to go with.
5: Well, I think the company car is pretty straightforward in the context of if I use the car for business. And why would I want to use my own car, you know, wear and tear, and then buy a car every 5 years or 4 years, whatever? The obligation to buy a car is not there any longer. So the upside of it is that the company funds that. But the downside of it is that it's quite a large fringe benefit. I mean, 3.2 at 5% of the vehicle's cost, its value. And you go and do some sums. That's a monthly fringe benefit that gets added to your salary. So you've got to do some sums to say, well, look, I'll pay that tax rather. It's a lot cheaper perhaps for me to do that than fund the car myself, you know, which comes with interest and you know, my own funding. And so I think that's the downside. It's quite a large fringe benefit, which you must justify because of the usage that you might anticipate. A travel allowance, if you don't do a large amount of business travel, it's definitely not going to work in your favor because it's going to then get added to your tax return. But then again, if you can't write it off, SARS is not going to give you the deduction. And you could end up having a serious shortfall if you can't justify it on a logbook in terms of business write-off.
4: And so with regards to the company car, for instance, would I declare that in my taxes or will the company, as part of what they submit to SARS, is that information that the company provides or that will be expected from me by the receiver?
5: No, that's dealt with by the company. They have to then structure that into your salary package. And they will have a certain code which acknowledges it as a company fringe benefit for a car. And they will filter it in. So it will actually appear on your IRP5 when you land with your tax return.
4: Right.
5: And that's structured from the day that you actually get the car. The company car is a part of the employer's obligation to declare. And it will filter in on your IRP5.
4: Mm-hmm. And then with regards to the travel allowance, do mm-hmm. I need to then, am I submitting that or is my employer submitting that?
5: Well, there again, it'll be on your IRP5. It'll
4: right.
5: be seen by a code as a travel allowance. It'll sit there. And you've had the deduction, by the way, all through the year in anticipation of you being able to write off that car allowance. And then it's your obligation to present a logbook to do so when you put your return in. And if you can't, well, then that isn't going to be allowed as a deduction and you're going to end up with quite a large shortfall if you can't write it off.
4: Paul, as always, a great pleasure chatting to you. Thank you so much for your time. Thank you so much. That's our resident certified financial planner, Paul Rulison.
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1: With the wrap of the Eyewitness News, I'm Maki Malapo. Police have arrested a third suspect linked to the murder of celebrity DJ Warwick Stock, popularly known as DJ Warris. The 40-year-old was shot and killed in December last year outside a hijacked building in Johannesburg. Police say yesterday's arrest was made in a rural area in KwaZulu-Natal following a tip-off. Last month, a 25-year-old self-confessed gunman, Armando Pakula, was sentenced to jail. A court matter is still underway against the alleged orchestrator of the murder, Victor Majola. At the time of his passing, Stock was trying to reclaim the very building he was shot outside of. The South African Sports Confederation and Olympic Committee, SASCOC, has announced the suspension of its president, Barry Hendricks, with immediate effect. The suspension follows anonymous complaints over the alleged breach of the SASCOC Safeguarding Policy and Codes Handbook. In a statement yesterday, the committee said the suspension does not constitute findings of wrongdoing. SASCOC First Vice President Lwandile Smelane will take over the position in an acting capacity. Police say the Mandrax lab uncovered inside a house in Erasmia near Pretoria held equipment worth more than 100 million rand. Two Mozambican nationals were arrested following yesterday's bust, with officials still searching for an alleged mastermind. The owner of the property may also face criminal charges. It's been alleged South Africa is a stop along a coordinated global drug route also functioning in the Afghan region, Brazil and Europe. The National Prosecuting Authority has told the court police were definitely involved in the theft of a large drug consignment from the KwaZulu-Natal Hawks Evidence Warehouse. This emerged during the bail application of the man accused in the matter at the Port Shepstone Magistrates Court yesterday. Lucas Lekgabe is accused of breaking into the Hawks Port Shepstone offices and stealing 541 kilograms of confiscated cocaine worth about 216 million rand. Prosecutor Zwelle Tumata says two of Lekgabe's co-perpetrators have already turned state witnesses.
2: There is involvement of SAPS, as it is indicated in the affidavit. But we're following that in order to proceed with further arrest. I can place on record, definitely, the state is not looking at just the applicant before you, but it is looking at the entire team that worked. Whether they are veiled, whether they created opportunity, we are investigating that.
1: The scholar transport driver who crashed into a truck killing 14 learners in Vanderbijl Park has been granted 3,000 rand bail. Ayanda Dlula successfully applied for bail on the basis of new facts after abandoning an earlier bid for release. Dlula faces 14 counts of murder and attempted murder charges arising from January's crash on the Golden Highway involving the minibus taxi he was driving and a side tipper truck. The state also accuses him of breaking several road traffic rules. The NPA opposed the bail application but says it notes the Vanderbijl Park Magistrates Court's decision to release Dlula on bail. Spokesperson Lumka Mahanjana.
3: The magistrates found that it was in the interest of justice that he be released on bail. And when released on bail, he was given conditions. One of those conditions was that he is not supposed to drive until the duration of this case.
1: The city of Johannesburg is defending the 192 million rand price tag for the rehabilitation of Lilian Ngoyi Street. It says the project is an extraordinary and complex undertaking that has required significant engineering and infrastructure work. Mayor Dada Morero, who was back on the site yesterday with city officials, says cash flow challenges, however, have contributed to the city missing its latest deadline. The project, which was triggered by a gas explosion in 2023, was originally due to be completed last month. The city has now pushed that deadline to the end of October. The ad hoc committee probing allegations of police corruption has found that the breakdown in reporting lines within the police's top structures happened after Minister Senzo Mkhunu's directive. The committee says it must be emphasized in its draft report how there were parallel reporting lines that operated outside of the police's chain of command. Members say groupings within senior management, like those led by suspended Deputy National Commissioner Shadrack Sibiya, disregarded reporting lines. But ANC MP Kusela Sangoni Diko says this became even more evident after the minister on special leave issued his directive to dissolve the political killings task team. Opposition parties say backtracking on a recommendation for Durban advocate Thandazani Madonsela to lead evidence in President Cyril Ramaphosa's impeachment inquiry casts aspersions on the character of black professionals. Yesterday, the impeachment committee discussed high court applications brought by the EFF and the African Legal Professionals Association, who want the decision declared irrational and to be set aside. Ramaphosa is facing impeachment over his conduct following the theft of $580,000 from his Parapara farm, but his objection to Madonsela to steer the inquiry, claiming a conflict of interest, has presented another procedural hurdle for setting up the probe. Golden Arrow bus drivers in Cape Town will no longer be going on strike today after the company was granted a court interdict for the planned protest. The National Union for All Sectors had planned the demonstration in response to what it describes as an unfair company policy. The bus company made changes to its drive camp policy introduced in 2014, which the union claims has resulted in the unfair dismissal of members without fair hearings. And the city of Cape Town says it's considering water restrictions if demand continues to grow and rainfall is lower than expected. After recent below average rainfall, the city says water demand has increased with household water usage higher than expected during winter. The latest data from the Water and Sanitation Department shows the Cape Town system dams decreased from 75.81% last week to 75% this week. A look at your weather. A fine Thursday in store for Gauteng. Today, Joburg will drop to overnight lows of 10 degrees and peak at highs of 23. Pretoria is at 11 and 24. Vereeniging is at 9 and 22 degrees. Clear skies in Cape Town with moderate southeasterly winds at a low of 15 and a high of 21 degrees. 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And that's a wrap of your Eyewitness News.
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5: 7 minutes now, it is past 4 o'clock. It's a Thursday morning, the 10th of September, 2026. One of our big interviews today will be with the Department of Basic Education. We'll be speaking to the Minister's spokesperson, Lukhanyo Vanga, at about 5:15 today. This after a group of Zimbabwean grade 12 pupils who were displaced or failed to register for their matric exams following the alleged xenophobia and bullying are being offered a lifeline ahead of the 2026 finals. The Zimbabwe Exemption Permit Coordinating Committee says that it has engaged with around 120 affected learners and has made arrangements with the education authorities to help them register and prepare for their exams. Some pupils reportedly returning to South Africa after leaving the country earlier this year. Later we'll be speaking to the Department of Basic Education, who will confirm whether or not it will be possible for these grade 12 learners who are of Zimbabwean heritage, who probably have gone through 12 years of schooling in South Africa, even though they were not legally registered as either South African or residents here in South Africa. I wonder what thoughts do you have? There was a non-government-supported call on having all illegal immigrants leaving South Africa by the 30th of June. And we report regularly the number of deportations and people voluntarily leaving the borders because they do not have the papers or they do not feel safe in South Africa, right? It's a perception of xenophobia that we need to address in many ways. These poor, poor learners who had not asked to be born in the circumstance that they were born in, who had not asked to have their parents illegally migrate to South Africa, but they did. And often they were born here. And the fact that you were born here doesn't afford you any rights, unfortunately, if your parents are not legally offered either refugee status or asylum status here in South Africa. They have been preparing for 12 years. The education system they know is that of South Africa. And in their last year of schooling, the right thing to do is allow them to come back and write their exams, right? The kind thing to do is to allow them to come back and write the exams in South Africa. The legal thing, probably not. Because if they are illegal, if their parents are illegal migrants to South Africa, if they have opted voluntarily or otherwise to be deported back to Zimbabwe in this case, should they not then look to register with the education department in Zimbabwe, undergo some sort of intervention for the remaining 6 months before sitting down and writing the exams? Now, I fully appreciate that the education policy and approach in Zimbabwe is different to that of South Africa, right? They have O levels and A levels, following very much the British schooling system. Some argue one of the reasons why it's still superior to that of South Africa. So they walk into what is for them a foreign education system and seek to attempt to write the matric exams or the equivalent. Perhaps they take on another year through some interventions in schools in Zimbabwe. Should they be doing that, or should they be allowed to come back into South Africa? I'd love your thoughts. 021-446-0567 or 11-883-0702. Personally, I think the kind thing to do, the understandable thing to do, is to allow those learners to come back into the country, sit for their final exams, and then leave again. They'll be issued with a national senior certificate. Having said that, if they do not have a South African ID number, how are they going to be able to sit for a national senior certificate? Because I remember very well when I was in matric that I had to go and apply for my ID because I needed an ID number and an ID document to prove that I'm the one who's sitting down and writing for that exam. And if their parents were illegal immigrants in South Africa, especially if they didn't go and apply for the necessary paperwork to naturalize them South African, then I am afraid they may not be able to sit for those exams anyway because they do not have the paperwork to do so. We'll explore all of these with Lukhanyo Vanga from the Department of Basic Education at about 5:15 today. Keeping matters education, a study has revealed that, the educators who have been employed by the education system, the teachers, still question whether the rules that are being followed in practice are fair or not. Dr. Amy Sarah Padayachi is at the Cape Peninsula University of Technology, and she's published a paper on the conversation that saw 60 public schools across KwaZulu-Natal, the Free State and the Western Cape, participating. Only 29% of those respondents agreeing that appointments strictly followed national policy and legislation. 53%, that's just over half, feeling that school governing bodies did not ensure fair and transparent appointments processes. 49% rating the influence of teacher unions on appointments as moderate or high. A staggering 72% believing that political or personal affiliations influence appointments. We'll be speaking to Dr. Amy Padayachi at about 10 minutes to 6 about her study later this morning. This hour, we'll be speaking to Liesl van der Westhuizen, talking about the post-workout skincare step that fitness lovers may be missing. Liesl van der Westhuizen joining us at 20 minutes to 5 this morning. And then on matters finance, Thulasizwe Bonga-Mkhunu is a CEO and co-founder of Business Culture, will be talking to us about how the Gauteng Summit has put spaza shops and informal traders in focus. Thulasizwe will join us at about 10 minutes to 5. Throughout the hours, we welcome your calls and 021-446-0567 or 11-883-0702. Your WhatsApp messages and voice notes to 072-702-1702, 072-567-1567. Should Zimbabwean children, possibly even born in South Africa, of most likely illegal immigrants from Zimbabwe, who ahead of the June 30th March on March deadline for illegal immigrants to leave this country, then either opted to be deported or voluntarily left the country to go back to Zimbabwe. If they've undertaken and undergone 12 years of schooling in a South African schooling system, should those matriculants, those learners, be allowed to come back into the country, even if it's temporarily, in order for them to write their exams? What are your thoughts?
6: You know, I agree with you. You know, one thing that always makes me sad is that, you know, the poor children, regardless of whether their parents are here legally or not, I always worry about the trauma this causes on children, you know. And whatever the violence that is being directed at foreign nationals who are undocumented, my biggest worry is always the children who bear the trauma of, you know, as you mentioned, that, you know, they did not choose to be born in a country where their parents are here illegally. And I always feel sad, you know, and, you know, being a child, you know, you should be basically be at a moment where everything for you in life is easy. And because children do not see problems of their parents of having to be here illegally, and, you know, they grew up as South Africans instead of them being children of undocumented foreign nationals, it's always very sad when it comes to that circumstances where this will cause trauma to the little one.
5: Thank you very much for that voice note. Do keep those coming to 072-702-1702, 072-567-1567. That listener speaking to the trauma that is caused to our children, to our little ones, when really circumstances beyond their control, no one chooses to be born into a complexity that they find themselves in. Should those grade 12 learners who had to leave the country ahead of the 30th of June deadline set by March on March for illegal immigrants to leave this country be allowed to come back. And I keep on stressing the fact that the deadline was set by the March on March movement, because I suppose it was. This was not an administration-supported deadline. The president coming out strongly against that ahead of the 30th of June, spelling out a 5-point plan to deal with issues immigration in this country. And we, as recent as 2 days ago, had an update from the interministerial committee that has been set up in order to address that. So the government of the Republic of South Africa not in support of the manner that the 30th of June was dealt with by many of those organizations supporting the March on March movement. So given that, should the government of the Republic of South Africa allow for Zimbabwean nationals who are grade 12 learners who have been through the education system for 11 and a half years, we're readying themselves for possibly their preliminary exams and obviously the final exams coming up in a couple of months. Should they be allowed to come back into the country in order for them to sit for the exams? Would love your thoughts on 021-446-0567 or 11-883-0702.
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8: This is Early Breakfast with Afrika Milani.
5: It's political season in the United States, and President Donald Trump is presenting a keynote address in supporting some candidates who will be standing for re-election this November in the midterm elections. They're often seen as very much a judgment on the administration's term, 2 years into, in this case, Donald Trump's second term as president of the Republic, not the Republic, of the United States of America. The president, understandably touting his administration's progress on the economy at the GOP's midterm convention in Dallas, he shrugged off concerns earlier in the day about Republicans skipping the two-day event, claiming there isn't room for everyone. As is often the case, many of the things that he has said already have been fact-checked and either been seen to be slightly overinflated or even actually incorrect information and data that he's basing things on. For example, the president declared that right now in the United States of America, they have more people working than they've ever had before. The truth is, yes, there are more people working in America than ever before, but what he didn't explain is that that statistic he as frequently cites is nearly meaningless. Every U.S. president since at least 1948, when modern federal data collection began, could have accurately said that at some point during their tenure that more people were working in the U.S. than ever before. And that's because the number of people working in the United States generally rises over time, simply because the population rises over time, with the exception of recessions like those caused by the financial crisis of 2008 or the COVID-19 crisis of 2020. Better ways to measure the labor market, like the unemployment rate, the employment to population ratio, the labor force participation rate, and the pace of job creation, they show a far more accurate reflection of whether or not he has actually succeeded. Here's some of what he had to say at this convention.
9: In 55 days, Americans will be going to the polls in one of the most important elections in our country's history. Your vote will decide whether our country stumbles at the starting gate of the next 250 years or surges forward and never, ever looks back. We hand America's future to the radical left Democrats, and our nation will spend the next decade just getting back on its feet. It will be a tragedy. Vote Republican, and we will leave the world in our dust for generations to come. There'll be nothing like it. We're right at that gate. The choice in this election is very, very simple. Democrats are asking you to vote for their failed far-left agenda. It's never worked. That destroyed your finances and delivered you 4 years of disaster, bedlam, and death under sleepy Joe Biden. And I'm asking you to let us finish the job we began with the greatest 2 years in the history of the presidency. This has been the most successful 2 years, financially and every other way, in the history of the presidency. And together we will turn a 2 year comeback into a 250 year lead. We've never, nobody's ever had a start, it's not even 2 years, but we have more money being spent from outside countries and companies, over $20 trillion. That's 5, 6, 7 times higher than any country ever, not just here, any country ever. Over 20. Remember, I've been saying 19.2, but now it's over 20 for less than 2 years, substantially less than 2 years. When the 2 year number comes out, that number could be $25 trillion being invested here. The record, by the way. Think of it, over 20 trillion. The record, by the way, is another foreign land. You probably know the land I'm talking about. In fact, the head of that land will be coming to the White House in 2 weeks. 3 trillion. So 3 trillion versus 20 trillion, but the 20 trillion after 2 years is going to get close to 23, 24, 25. Nobody's ever seen anything like it, ever. And it probably will never happen again. And I want you to remember me in 4 or 5 years when this country's rocketing. Remember, I'm the one that got it started. I'm the one.
5: That's Donald Trump. He went on to implore voters to pretend that he was on the ballot ahead of the November midterms. The president saying that attendees and voters throughout the country need to pretend that I'm on the ballot as they cast their votes in this year's midterm, saying I'm on the ballot just one more time, he added, because if we lose, you're going to lose your border, you're going to lose your tax cuts, you're going to lose your safety and security, you're going to lose your wealth. Our country is going through hell, you will be going through hell, just like you did 2 years ago, he went on to say. And then he went on to claim that he will send $5,000 to every citizen if Republicans hold on to control of Congress. He doesn't have that amount of money. Already the U.S. government, this is the most indebted they've been. They crossed the, was it the $40 trillion mark just the other day? Or is he just going to print money and make it available to people? His claim that he will send every citizen $5,000 if Republicans retain control of the House and Senate. He provided no details about where he would source that money from or the legality of the incentive for that matter. It's unclear what legal grounds the president can offer a cash incentive to vote for Republicans ahead of the midterm elections. It is against federal law, apparently, to make or offer to make an expenditure to any person either to vote or to withhold his vote. Earlier, he claimed that Democrats are opposing his sweeping legislation that requires voter ID in order to cast a ballot, as well as proof of citizenship in order to register, because they want to cheat, he said. Well, he continues to speak at that convention in Dallas, in Texas.
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5: At 25 minutes now, it is past 4 o'clock. Morning fog and fine and warm conditions forecast for most of the country today. While the Western Cape, the Northern Cape and the Eastern Cape will also see light rain in parts. That's according to the South African Weather Service. In Gauteng, it will be fine and cool but warm in the extreme north. Temperatures in Pretoria 11 and 24 today. Johannesburg 10 and 23, Vereeniging 9 and 22. If we come to the Western Cape, it will see fog in the morning along the south coast, otherwise partly cloudy and warm, but cloudy and cool with light rain along the south coast. The wind will be moderate southeasterly, becoming fresh to strong from the afternoon, but moderate southwesterly along the south coast. Temperatures in Cape Town today, 15 and 21, Vredendaal 15 and 29, Riversdale 14 and 20, George will be 15 and 18, Worcester 13 and 26, Beaufort West 18 and 31, Oudtshoorn 13 and 28. In KwaZulu-Natal, there'll be fog patches in the morning over the interior of the northern interior of the province. Otherwise, fine and cool to warm. The wind will be moderate to fresh northerly to northeasterly. Temperatures in Durban today, 18 and 26. Richards Bay, 16 and 29. Pietermaritzburg, 13 and 32. Ladysmith, 12 and 28.
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5: Prikisa Rowan joining me in studio now to talk about what's piqued your interest in Gauteng as well as in the Western Cape. Actually, can we start in the Western Cape?
10: Sure thing.
5: Today, because your story pertains to an event I attended last night.
10: Good morning. Oh, fantastic. Good morning, Africa. Well, the Western Cape has honored some of the province's biggest name in arts and culture and broadcasting at its annual Cultural Affairs Awards here in Cape Town. DJ Ready D received an award for his contribution to South African hip-hop, while our very own John Matham were among those recognized with Enduring Legacy Awards. The awards celebrate contributions across music, performing arts, broadcasting, literature, heritage, museums, and libraries. How was it?
5: Firstly, hearty congratulations to the Department of Cultural Affairs and Sport, the provincial here in the Western Cape, celebrating in grand style the achievements of not only these celebrated and enduring legacy award recipients, but people in archiving, in libraries and languages and such, which was absolutely incredible. Everybody was dressed to the nines, like they were dressed as if they were going to a proper gala event, so I felt completely underdressed when I showed up. There was just a beautiful chaos and energy in the room. And it reminded me that when we work in broadcasting, unfortunately, the stories we pick up on, the interviews that we need to do, some of the time often involves vile people. And people that are just the scum of South Africa and just do not present the best of South Africa, right? Just look at what's happening at the Matlanga Commission, for example. The former Speaker of Parliament and former Defence Minister Nosiviwe Mapisa-Nqakula is at the moment in court, and what's coming out there is just not satisfying in any way whatsoever. And yet, here are these individuals who, on a daily basis, get on about their lives, ensuring impact on South Africans in both grand and small ways, and they were being celebrated yesterday. So the ceremony was absolutely amazing. John had asked me to go and collect his award for him because he is currently on stage performing Superfan. It is his last week of performance before it transfers to the Baxter at some point later this year. And all that was required of me was to come up on stage when his name was called and hold the certificate and the actual award. Smile with the minister and the head of department from DCAS while Tammy was reading the citation and the commendation, which was absolutely marvelous. It really, really was. It was a very long night.
10: It's a typical thing for him not to show up, actually. It's so John Maytham.
5: Oh, no, I think he would have loved to have gone, actually. Yeah, yeah. I really, they made him a Dr. John Maytham for some reason. I didn't know that he had a doctorate, our dear John. But I wasn't going to correct that on the night. I will leave it to him to deal deal with the matter. But no, it was a lovely, lovely celebration. We have some incredible South Africans. Some incredible South Africans who quietly but intentionally impact positively on the sphere of influence that they have. And I wish we could celebrate them more than dealing with horrible people that we talk about on a regular basis. So that was lovely indeed. Lester Kivett, who's he talking to this morning?
10: Well, he will welcome the spokesperson for Golden Arrow Bus Services, Bronwyn Dyke Beyer, and they will chat about how they managed to avert a strike by their drivers.
5: EWN reporting, of course, that the court interdict applied for by the Golden Arrow Bus Services Company was successful, and therefore there will be, or there shouldn't be, any withholding of service from bus drivers in Cape Town today. What's happening in Gauteng?
10: Well, police have arrested three suspects in Roodepoort in connection with the alleged supply of explosives that are being used in ATM bombings. Police managed to seize a vehicle with false registration plates, 88 safety fuses, 62 blasting cartridges, and around 400 meters of detonating cord, all valued at about 160,000 rand.
5: Heavens, that's a lot. I think Bongani Bingwa is back today, yes. Is he? Yeah. On 702 Breakfast, who's he talking to?
10: He will chat to the Deputy Pension Funds Adjudicator, Nahim Esop, this morning about pension contributions that are deducted from workers' salaries but never paid over to their retirement funds. How does this happen? How can employees find out if their contributions are up to date? All that and more on 702 Breakfast.
5: All right, thank you very much, Pigisaro, and back to taking your calls now on 021-446-0567 or 011-883-0702. Your WhatsApp messages and voice notes are most welcome throughout on 072-567-1567, 072-702-1702.
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5: Lindiwe, you've called in from Diepkloof. We want to pick up on the story of the grade 12 Zimbabwean learners who should or maybe not come back to South Africa to sit for their final exams, which are due in a few weeks. What are your thoughts? Good morning.
15: Indeed, Africa, good morning to you. Number one, these learners are suffering because of perhaps the mistakes that were done by their parents who may have come into the country illegally, were born in South Africa, and that is beyond them. They were following their parents, their product of their parents doing one. Number two, they left under unfavorable condition, which for me left an indelible scar in each child because they had to really run for dear life. Ne? They have landed in their country, supposedly, of birthright because of their parents' status. So the Zimbabwean government should at least ensure that from the social work point of view, make way for these children to write, because if they were to come back here, imagine how they left, and they are adult enough to see what happened in South Africa, how they were pushed and all the narratives that followed. So that has left an indelible scar, and you know, psychologically, that is very, very traumatic. And I'm speaking from a person who has suffered from, who survived PTSD. You know, when you have those flashbacks are worse than what you are getting at the moment. So it is upon the Zimbabwean government to ensure that it takes care of the people. And if they were to come back here in South Africa financially, that would be not viable, number one. Number two, in terms of accommodation, where will they live? And last but not least, our South African students already are far way ahead in their prelims. So what is there for them to catch up on? It's really not viable for them to come back. It is the duty of now the Zimbabwean government, if really they have the interest of their citizens at heart and would wish to treat these children with the best dignity, that at least let them restore their humane dignity.

0: which they left are very unfavorable. Imagine the thought of coming back to the soil where they were kicked out or booted out.
1: Yeah. As for accommodation, the Zimbabwe Exemption Permit Coordinating Committee Academy would be the one who is apparently facilitating the return of those affected pupils to sit the National Senior Certificate exams in October, should they wish to do so. October is next month, so they would need to finalize that all the time. Yeah. Lindiwe, thank you very much for your call. Sindile, you've called in from Gaso. Good morning.
2: Good morning, Africa. Africa, perhaps maybe the Zimbabwean government should communicate with South African government and see how they can let them write their matric in South Africa legally, so all the paperwork that needs to be done has to be done. But we cannot allow lawlessness if people are illegal in this country. I hear we are saying it's the mistake of their parents. For me, it's not a mistake. Their parents knew exactly what they are doing. This is a loophole that we have. And if we allow things like this, it will never stop. When will it end? Even right now, we're saying the Constitution of South Africa says every child who's in South Africa must, of the school-going age, must be at school. The foreign national parents have found a loophole on that. And I'll bring my child and take them to school. Obviously, if the child is at school, that means now you cannot deport the parent because you cannot leave the child here and take the parent to their country. And the danger about that, we don't even know that maybe there's child trafficking. Because how do we prove that that parent who brings this child here in South Africa is actually the real parent of that child? Because they don't have papers at all. So in South Africa, in our laws, trying to, you know, have this humanity, we're also maybe promoting child trafficking because we cannot prove whether that child is that parent's child or not. They are just bringing children in this country, take them to school so that they cannot be deported. Perhaps maybe these children who are in grade 12 now, their parents did the same thing. They came here, you know, some of them got married here, some of them got legal documents to be here. So we need to make an example in this country that people cannot just do as they please in the country, the foreign countries, because if we say, no, let's be sympathetic, now we're saying, let's bend our laws. I have so many sympathy for many South Africans, but I will never rob a bank for me to support them.
1: That's true.
2: Because it's illegal. So anything that is illegal, whether it's painful or not, we should make an example so that other people should not learn, because otherwise, where will it end? That means it will be something that is going on forever in our lives, and it's going to be get worse and worse and worse. Child trafficking, for me, it's one number one issue when I see these children being taken to school and say this parent and that parent is a parent of that child. How do we know that? How do we prove that? That's the biggest question for me.
1: I haven't read Section 29 of the Constitution in quite a while. It speaks to every person having a right to basic education. My understanding is that basic education goes up to grade 9, I think. And there, it almost doesn't matter whether you are of, you know, documented South Africans or not. If you are in the country and you are of age and you are supposed to be at school, in fact, it is a legal obligation for your child to be at school, but it's only up until grade 9. So grade 12 is regarded as part of further education, and there the state promises to take reasonable steps to make further education available over time. So it doesn't guarantee that grade 12 learner that they might sit in that classroom and study and learn, have a curriculum delivered to them, or more importantly, be writing those exams. So no one actually has a right, a fundamental human right to matric, for lack of a better word.
2: Yeah, but we want to deal with something that has already, the hostel has already bolted. If somebody is in grade 9, doesn't matter what happens. My issue is on grade 1. Now, you bring this child from grade 1, Africa. I'm saying, how do you know that child was not kidnapped? How do we prove that child is that parent's child? Because we bring them here in a pretense of taking them to school so that that parent can be. There's child trafficking in the world. So for me, it doesn't matter whether they're in grade 9. For them to be brought here in the first place, how do we check that? Because we are saying, no, every child needs to be at school. And those people have

0: it's a loophole that they've realized that these things are happening. Right now, I was registering my child for grade 8. As South Africans, I've experienced it before with my firstborn child. I'm experiencing it now. You know, the scrutiny I go through for the documents when they want the documents in school. They even tell me, I don't know how many times I went to that school to go and prove that this is my child. And because my surname has changed and I'm married, I have to go to Home Affairs and get that old certificate where my child and myself and my wife is in. But foreign children, they say no, they have to go to school even if they don't have documents. That very same issue of not having documents, not even a birth certificate of that child, we can't even prove. We are promoting child trafficking in this country in the name of our constitution. That's why people are saying this constitution of ours, it needs to be looked at. Let's stop praising this constitution as if it's the number one constitution in the whole world. Our constitution is actually terrible. When you look at it, terrible. It doesn't work for anything.
1: That's a conversation for another day, Sindile. I'll keep it on matters of education. But thank you very much indeed for your call, Sindile, calling us there from Kagiso. A listener on the WhatsApp line saying, I don't follow. We are told that we are 30%ers. Why want to come back to that? In my mind, they went to better education when they went back home. Am I missing something? That's from Motle in Tembisa. Motle, the challenge is they would have gone through 11 and a half years of basic education here in South Africa, not education in Zimbabwe. And therefore, what would be required and examined of them in Zimbabwe would and could be very different from what they will be examined on here in South Africa. For example, in Zimbabwe, you have what's called A-levels and O-levels, which is very much the British system of education, which we do not have here in South Africa unless you go to private schooling. The National Senior Certificate Examination is, I imagine, a different system of examining and assessing the comprehension of content by learners than compared to Zimbabwe. But I'm speculating. I never studied in Zimbabwe. I don't know what basic education is like. Let's play this voice note quickly.
2: Africa, isn't it running workout cheaper and a little bit more controlled if the South African Department of Education and the embassies set up exam centers in Zim for the learners to come and write at? They can control the examination, they can control the flow of the paperwork, and they're moving paper across borders for marking as opposed to people in and out, and possibly stirring up xenophobia and all sorts of other things all over again. Might be a better solution, who knows?
1: Interesting. I'll send the posit of Lukanyo Vanga when we speak to him in about a half an hour from now, minister's spokesperson in the Department of Basic Education.
3: Wake up. It's your early breakfast with Africa Milani.
1: Let's talk about the post-workout skincare step that fitness lovers may be missing. And I imagine, Liesl, this is an important step. Good morning.
4: Good morning, Africa. And it's tested out Thursday. I tested out the Vitant, spelled V-I-T-A-N-T, Collagen Quench Mask. And we are talking about that because what we don't realize is exercise, we know, affects our heart, our muscles, and our brain. But we don't spend enough time focusing on the work that your skin does too. It's also doing part of the work. Sweating is one of the body's key mechanisms for regulating temperature during exercise. You know, when you run, swim, cycle regularly, or any type of training, sweat, sunscreen, wind, water, pool, repeated showers, cleansing, it all becomes part of your daily environment. And researchers have found that measuring changes in the skin physiology through sport or during sport, including skin hydration and surface PA, that during strenuous activities, it temporarily can stress our skin barrier. So for a fitness enthusiast, a product such as Collagen Quench from Vitant makes sense to me after you've trained, once you've cooled down, once you've cleaned, and it helps you put a little bit of hydration back into your skin. I have to say, I was pleasantly surprised. I really did enjoy applying it after my workout, after I've done my cleanse. It was so light, I could just walk around my house, do things, and I didn't have to worry because I didn't have to worry about transfer because it's a clear product. So for me, it definitely gets a thumbs up this morning. But we got hold of the founder, Dr. Joe van Veenhardt, founder and pharmacist from Vitant Skincare, just to tell us more about the product.
5: So this is our Vitan Collagen Quench Leave-On Mask. It's a fantastic product. It's my favorite. It's got like a gel type of consistency as well. How do I use this in the mornings when I get up before I go for my run? I put it on. It's the one product that we have where you have an instant effect. Within 10 minutes, you're going to see that instant hydration and plumping effect. Very nice product. Use it just after you've washed your face, or even if you've had a strenuous event and you just want to look nice or radiant before going out, this is the product.
4: That is Joan van Veenart, the founder and pharmacist of Vitant Skincare, vitant.co.za, just talking about the Vitant Collagen Quench Mask, which I tested out and which we are trying on this Tested Out Thursday.
1: You made reference to the fact that you apply it once you cleanse. What is that routine?
4: So you finish your gym or your workout session or your run, what would you actually put and do in your skincare routine? I wouldn't put the mask over a sweaty face and hope for the best. First, cleanse the skin first. So I just come back from a cycle, I cleansed my skin, and then I applied the collagen mask to this clean skin. I left it on and it just felt, literally when I took the serum off, it just felt like I had this hydrated, moisturized skin. And you apply it, you can also apply it after serums, leave it on. And it's nice after a long training morning, after you've cleansed, you've showered, if you've applied your normal skincare, and then you can put the mask on for that hydration step. And it's got no fragrance or essential oil, so that appeal to anyone who wants something and they don't want to just pile on stuff onto their skin. So that also just, I really like that because it's not very overpowering. And also important to remember, if you are exercising outside, you've got such a big skin barrier, it's really important to keep it healthy. So with this mask, it's just that extra step. And it doesn't take away from our fundamentals still. So the cleansing, the moisturizing, your UV, this is just a nice add-on into your morning fitness routine.
1: You made reference to collagen quench a little bit earlier. Does that mean that we're trying to return collagen to our faces?
4: This is really great where the marketing language is really important. Intact collagen, what is in most of our collagen products, is a very large protein. So there's this well-known principle in dermatology called the 500 Dalton rule, which proposes that molecules generally need to be below 500 DA for effective penetration through the skin. So in rather than just traveling through the skin, the strategy is to provide some of the amino acid building blocks associated with collagen, putting that back in your skin. And there is an ingredient called active algae, and this was derived from a lab in Spain, and that is made from this is where the vegan part comes in. It's a kind of microalgae that's being used sustainably in clean beauty ingredients. So that's what I like as well. This product is a clean product, so you know what you're putting on in your face. The labels say it all. So you're just putting back those amino building blocks associated with collagen.
1: All right. It sounds like it's a locally made product, right?
4: Yes, it is. In the Western Cape, if I'm not mistaken. So that's what makes it really interesting. Dr. Joan van Veenart, who's the founder, the pharmacist at Vitant Skincare, vitant.co.za, a locally made product. It's the Vitant Collagen Quench Mask, which how I found it is I found it through people in the fitness industry just saying, oh, this is a really great mask, try this out. So that's how we got onto it for this Tested Out Thursday.
1: And do you use it after every workout session, or can you use it slightly more sporadically than that?
4: You could do it once or twice a week if you want. I think that would be sufficient. It also depends on your skincare needs. So perhaps skip speak to your skincare specialist. I took the product straight there and we started testing it out and trying it out with my skincare therapist, just because we enjoy looking at new products, looking what's out on the market. But this is clean product, vegan friendly, made from that microalgae, just to bring that hydration and just those amino building blocks back to your skin that we associate with collagen.
1: Amazing. Thank you very much. Liesl van der Westhuizen back with us tomorrow. It is a Friday, which means she'll have a wonderful list of fitness-related events in your region. If you want to include, want her rather to include an event that you think Cape Talk and 702 listeners could definitely benefit from, you know what to do. Email her, lizelv at Cape Talk, lizelv at 702.co.za. We are struggling to get hold of our next guest. We were going to be talking about spaza shops and informal traders being placed in the spotlight in Gauteng's township economy, but we'll try and reschedule that interview for another morning. It does leave you, though, with 9 minutes before I hand over to the team from EWN, where you can call me on 021-446-0567 or 011-883-0702. We're asking you about the plan by the Zimbabwe Exemption Permit Coordinating Committee Academy that is facilitating grade 12 Zimbabwean school pupils who were forced to leave South Africa in the wake of the June 30th deadline for immigrants to leave the country. Well, they've been brought back this week to prepare and to write their final matric exams. It's happening in October. It starts at least in October anyway, the National Senior Certificate Examinations. Everyone who's called in or messaged in so far has indicated that they should stay in Zimbabwe and that perhaps there should be a facilitated process or center set up in Zimbabwe where they can then have the National Senior Certificate administered to them there. We will be speaking to the spokesperson for the Minister of Basic Education, that's Lukhanyo Vanga, about this at about 5:15. But happy to take your thoughts, your feelings, your reflections on the numbers 021-446-0567 or 011-883-0702. You can WhatsApp your messages or your voice notes to 072-702-1702. 072-567-1567 if you prefer.
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1: With 55 days to go before the midterm elections in the United States, we're also paying attention to some of the politics in the United States, where Donald Trump is speaking at a Republican convention, which is happening in Dallas in Texas. The U.S. president defending the war in Iran during his speech today and appeared to downplay concerns about the price of gas, saying that more than a dollar higher per gallon than this time last year. He said, let me ask you one question. Can Iran have a nuclear weapon? Absolutely not, he said. The economic ramifications of the conflict, including record high inflation, have had an impact on voters. Poll after poll showing a majority of Americans disapproving of Donald Trump's decision to go to war. Earlier, the president spoke about his prized White House ballroom, the Supreme Court recently allowing construction to continue after several legal challenges. Donald Trump claiming that this is a tax-free project, saying, I'm giving you a ballroom free of charge, he insisted. The administration, though, quietly redirected $352 million in federal funds designated for the Secret Service toward the ballroom project. The funds were drawn from the One Big Beautiful Bill Act, Donald Trump's signature tax legislation, which was passed last summer on Republican-only votes. The law stipulating the money may only be spent on Secret Service personnel, training facilities, technology, as well as related costs, so not construction. A reminder that Congress explicitly refused to provide $1 billion in funds for the East Wing modernization project, which he undertook in June. The president also giving shout-outs to several Republicans running for Senate in a number of competitive races throughout his speech. He boosted Michael Whatley, who is a former RNC chair, who is the GOP nominee for Senate in North Carolina. He'll be facing Roy Cooper, the state's former governor, as they vie for the open seat in the incumbent Senate. Thomas Tillis is vacating. Donald Trump took aim at Roy Cooper's handling of the aftermath of Hurricane Helene, the devastating storm that killed at least 107 people and caused nearly $60 billion in damage, saying that Roy Cooper did nothing to help. He was a disaster during that very traumatic time. However, as many people have reported, when Donald Trump visited the state shortly after returning to the office, he said that Michael Whatley would be in charge of making sure that everything goes well with the recovery. That led to Whately being known in the state's press as the recovery czar, a title the Republicans' campaign said he was never given, but which Roy Cooper has wielded to argue that his opponent is the one letting North Carolinians down rather than him. So, interesting. All of that playing out 55 days before the midterm elections.
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1: David, let's take your call from Parkwood. You've got a question. Good morning.
7: Hi, Africa. Yes, my question is in regard to the documentation that will be used in order for the child to sit for his or her examination.
1: Yes.
7: Because you cannot sit for an exam without having a form of identification.
1: And it's one of the things I was reflecting on, right? Because I remember when I sat for my national senior certificate, I needed in that year to go and apply for I think you should still be able to do it with a birth certificate, but you do need I needed a green barcoded ID document in order for me to register to write for the exam. And as much as the teachers and the invigilators knew exactly who I was, every time I entered the examination center, I needed to have my ID document with me in order to prove that I'm the one who's sitting for that exam that I'm writing. So if there are some Zimbabwean lineage learners who are supposed to be sitting for the national senior certificates who do not have documentation, I'm not sure how they're going to be able to sit down for those exams.
7: And lastly, Africa, the question here is, after receiving that matric certificate, and where to without the documentation? Because you will need those documents, a campaign that makes you say that, okay, this is my matric, and then this is my form of ID and whatsoever. This is me who had my matric in it. I don't know.
1: Yeah, some important questions, David. Once again, some areas I'll be covering with the spokesperson for the minister. My understanding is that you need a certified copy of your identity document or an affidavit explaining what happened to your certificate, either it was lost, stolen, damaged, or perhaps caught in a fire or something like that. Otherwise, the original birth certificate. If you have it, and of course, proof of payment that you have to pay a fee to, is it to the department or is it the examining authority for you to sit for the national senior certificate? I suppose.
7: Thanks for the clarity, Africa.
1: I'm not sure it's the answer, David. Let's not take it as gospel truth quite yet, right? In another 15 minutes, I'll be speaking to the spokesperson for the minister, and then we'll get clarity more then. Okay.
7: Thanks so much, Africa.
1: David. Thank you very much, David, calling us from Parkwood. As indicated, we will be speaking to the Basic Education Minister spokesperson, Lukhanyo Vanga, about this in about 15 minutes from now. This as the Zimbabwean Exemption Permit Coordinating Committee Academy is facilitating a process where grade 12 Zimbabwean school pupils are being brought back into South Africa to prepare for the upcoming national senior certificates, which will be starting in October. It's around the corner, and they are missing out of the incredible advantage you enjoy in sitting through the preliminary exams. We'll have that conversation after the news. We'll take your calls, your WhatsApp messages throughout. 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
8: Third suspect in DJ Warris murder case to be handed over to Gauteng, and the court halts a planned strike by Golden Arrow bus drivers. Good morning, I'm Bali Dlamini. The third suspect arrested in connection with the murder of media personality Warwick Stock will be handed over to Gauteng police. The woman was arrested in a rural part of KZN yesterday following a tip-off. DJ Warwick, as he was popularly known, was shot dead in December last year outside a hijacked building in Johannesburg. Gunman Armando Pakula pleaded guilty to pulling the trigger and was sentenced to jail last month. This is while court proceedings against the alleged mastermind Victor Majola continue. KZN police spokesperson Robert Nechiwunda.
9: Police followed up information which led them to a homestead at Ngangeni area in Musinga, where the woman was hiding. The suspect was arrested and will be handed over to police in Gauteng for further handling.
8: Staying with policing matters, Parliament's ad hoc committee investigating allegations of corruption in the criminal justice system wants to do away with the use of military-style ranks within the police. Members of the committee say the operational concerns within the South African Police Service cannot be divorced from the militarization of the police over the years. The committee made the recommendation while finalizing its draft report last night before Friday's deadline. Babalwa Ndenze reports.
10: Among the committee's findings and recommendations include what reforms are required to help fix the systemic challenges facing the country's police service, which has come under the spotlight. Members of the committee have recommended that Parliament should look into the appropriateness of using military ranks in the police. Committee members submitted that it's unacceptable for an administrative official to be referred to as a general. Committee Chairperson Sovet Lekhanyane said the ANC submitted that the systemic problems plaguing the SAPs can't be separated from the militarization of the police.
11: The ANC submitted that the committee further finds that these concerns cannot be divorced from broader questions relating to the organizational culture, command ethos and militarization of the SAPS, which warrant parliamentary consideration.
10: The DA's Diane Kohler-Barnard agreed on the need to change the system.
12: So calling a police officer general is absolutely unacceptable. Thank you.
10: Babalwa Ndenze, Eyewitness News, Parliament.
8: Parliament's Impeachment Committee has held off on considering further nominations for the evidence leader role of its Section 89 inquiry. It follows two new court applications over a decision to backtrack on the recommendation of advocate Thandazani Madonsela to take up the role. President Cyril Ramaphosa complained that Madonsela is conflicted because he offered advice to the ANC on the Palapala matter. The impeachment inquiry is meant to probe matters related to the theft of foreign currency from Ramaphosa's Palapala farm in 2020. Lindsay Dentlinger has more.
13: Political parties on the impeachment committee once again locked horns yesterday over whether or not to oppose the latest legal applications brought against it by the EFF and the African Legal Professionals Association, who believe the lawmakers' decision-making has been unprocedural, an abuse of power and unlawful. The DA's George Mikolakis said the committee should protect its powers.
14: That will have a repercussion for the powers of parliamentary committees across the board, and for that reason we not abide, but that we actually actively oppose.
13: The Freedom Front Plus's voter vessels agreed.
15: There is no such rule that prevents a committee to do that. And it is practice in Parliament that when new information is there, a committee does change its decisions.
13: Meanwhile, Action SA's Athol Trollope accused GNU parties of using their numerical majority to protect the president and said the committee is being railroaded into taking decisions. Lindsay Denklinger, Eyewitness News, Parliament.
8: Golden Arrow bus services will run as normal in Cape Town today following a court interdict stopping a planned strike. Members of the National Union for All Sectors had planned to go on strike today over what the union claims are unfair disciplinary processes by the company. The union alleges that the changes in the company's drive cam policy have resulted in the unfair dismissal of some of its drivers. Mihle George has more.
16: The Cape Town Labour Court has granted Golden Arrow an interdict, preventing the planned strike by the National Union for All Sectors. The company argued that if the strike had gone ahead, more than 180,000 commuters would have been affected. It added that it stood to lose around 3 million rands a day for as long as the strike continued. Golden Arrow has welcomed the court's decision. Spokesperson Bronwyn Dyke-Bayer.
17: The court order means that the planned strike may not proceed and employers are required to report for duty in accordance with their normal rosters.
16: She says the company remains committed to engaging with the organized labor through the appropriate processes. Mihle George, Eyewitness News.
8: And August has been recorded as the hottest single month recorded globally. This is according to the European Union's Climate Monitor. Global average air temperatures in August were 16.96 degrees, surpassing the previous all-time monthly record set in July of 2023. Scientists say that human activity, primarily the burning of coal, oil and gas, has warmed the planet by roughly 1.4 degrees Celsius since pre-industrial times. The June to August season was defined by severe back-to-back heat waves that shut down schools, dried up rivers, and primed the land for devastating wildfires across Europe. Gold is trading at $4,400.49 an ounce. The rand is at 16.02 to the dollar, 21.70 to the pound, 18.63 to the euro, and Brent crude oil is at $101.48 a barrel. A fine Thursday in store for Gauteng today. Johannesburg starting at a low of 10 degrees, peaking at 23. Pretoria 11 and 24. Vereeniging 9 and 22 degrees. And clear skies in Cape Town today with moderate southeasterly winds, a low of 15 and a high of 21 degrees. The top story in EWN, the third suspect arrested in connection with the murder of media personality Warwick Stock will be handed over to Gauteng Police.
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1: 7 minutes now, it is past 5 o'clock. A very good morning to you and welcome to the second hour of the Thursday edition of Early Breakfast here on Cape Talk and 702. This hour, we always welcome your calls on 021-446-0567 or 11-883-0702. We speak to the Department of Basic Education in a moment. The Minister's spokesperson, Lukhanyo Vanga, will be joining us to talk about the process being facilitated by the Zimbabwe Exemption Permit Coordinating Committee that has helped and facilitated a process where affected pupils who had to leave South Africa ahead of the June 30th deadline and are registered in grade 12 are now being asked to return to South Africa ahead of the October National Senior Certificate Examination. We've been getting your calls and your WhatsApp messages on this, whether it is the right thing to do. We'll continue to take those calls and obviously chat to Lukhanyo Vanga in about 7 minutes from now. And then later in the hour, a study involving participants from 60 public schools across KwaZulu-Natal, the Free State and the Western Cape showed that 53% of those felt school governing bodies did not ensure fair and transparent appointment processes when it came to appointing teachers, only 29% agreeing that appointments strictly followed national policy and legislation. Staggering 72% believing that political or personal affiliation influence appointments, and 49% rating the influence of teacher unions on appointments as moderate or as high. We'll speak to the researcher and author of the paper, Dr. Amy Sarah Padayachi, a lecturer at Cape Peninsula University of Technology, about that at about 10 minutes to 6 this morning.
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3: This is Africa Milani on Early Breakfast.
1: At 9 minutes past 5, this is what you need to know this Thursday. We start in the Western Cape, where the provincial government says it has mobilized a coordinated multi-agency emergency response to support the Beaufort West municipality, this as they undergo a water crisis. The town's main water pipeline was damaged following severe flooding last week. Local government MEC Anton Bredal saying that the focus is on restoring water supply as quickly as possible and ensuring that residents have access to emergency water. The department has also availed 1 million rand for emergency repair work. Smaller pipelines have been repaired in the meantime. The municipality says it has opened a case against a private contractor who damaged a 250 millimeter pipeline that was repaired on Tuesday, which could have brought interim water relief to residents. In Kenya, they have registered undocumented Burundians and other East Africans living in the country following days of anxiety over President William Ruto's directive targeting foreigners in small-scale businesses. Hundreds of Burundians earlier this week scrambled to process travel documents amid uncertainty over whether they could remain in Kenya. Charles Owino, the Kenyan government spokesperson, saying that those without proper documents should register through their embassy or high commissions as the authorities work with diplomatic missions to regularize their status. Those undergoing registration would be presumed legally in Kenya during that process, he said. Let's go to the United States now, where President Donald Trump is speaking at a convention in Dallas, in Texas, ahead of the midterm elections in 55 days. This is a Republican gathering, and he claimed that he will send some money to every citizen if Republicans hold on to control of Congress in November.
18: So if the Republicans win, you win with us and you get $5,000. It will be called the Trump dividend. We'll call it the Trump dividend. Congratulations. But the only condition on the payment of this dividend that we're going to be making, so it's $5,000 to every adult. The only caveat I have is that the dividend that we're making must be spent in the United States of America. We don't want you. We don't want you going to Canada to spend the money. We don't want you going to China, to Germany. You got to spend the money in the United States of America. In other words, if the Republicans win, if you win, we might not win. The reason the Democrats can't do that is because they don't do tariffs. They don't take in money. All they know is poverty and how to ruin our country.
1: That's Donald Trump, the president of the United States, speaking at a convention in Dallas in Texas. If the so-called Trump dividend was to be realized, it would cost the country more than $1 trillion. That's accounting for more than 235 million U.S. adults. And there are some questions whether this would be legal. It might not be possible for Trump to, one, be making this payment, making this claim, or incentivizing people to vote for the Republicans in this way. But so it goes. More reporting on that throughout the day. In the Middle East, Iran's UN envoy has condemned the new package of U.S. sanctions on the Iranian aviation sector as an example of economic terrorism in a letter to the Security Council. Ambassador Darzi accused Washington of imposing collective punishment and committing a crime against humanity. He argued that the sanctions constitute a clear violation of the United Nations Charter and fundamental rules of international law, including human rights law and the obligation to protect civilians. In August, Iranian Foreign Minister Abbas Araghchi dismissed Donald Trump's threat of the most crushing economic operation ever against Iran. Doubling down on failed policies will only bring further defeat and enmity of Iranians. U.S. economic terrorism threatens global economy and sovereignty worldwide, he wrote on X. In the meantime, projectiles have hit several areas in Iran's Sirik, with multiple explosions heard across the coastal region, including Minab County and Kesham Island. U.S. President Donald Trump claiming that the ongoing war will end immediately after the U.S. November midterm elections, and predicting that oil prices will decline, while adding that negotiations with Tehran remain possible despite Washington not actively seeking a deal. And let's finish off with some good news. The opener for the Proteas, Jordan Herman, smashing 150 off just 126 balls in the first ODI against Namibia, equaling the record of the highest score on ODI debut as South Africa secured a 99-run victory yesterday. His blistering knock, including a whopping 17 fours and three sixes as a Proteas debutant, matched the record set by his teammate Matthew Britsky last year, who also scored 150 on his ODI debut. Herman was thrilled to play a major role in South Africa's victory yesterday.
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1: It's been the main talking point this morning. The Zimbabwe Exemption Permit Coordinating Committee Academy inviting grade 12 Zimbabwean school pupils who were forced to leave South Africa in the wake of the June 30th deadline for immigrants to leave the country. Well, they've been brought back to South Africa this week to prepare and write for the final matric examination. The committee has appealed to affected pupils to return to the country ahead of those examinations scheduled for October. With exams only weeks away, displaced pupils have a limited window in which to return, settle into accommodation and to resume preparations. Joining me on the line is Lukhanyo Vanga. Lukhanyo speaks on behalf of the Minister of Basic Education. Lukhanyo, very good morning and welcome to the show.
7: Good morning to you, sir, and to your listener.
1: This plan by Zimbabwe Exemption Permit Coordinating Committee Academy to invite back grade 12 Zimbabwean learners who obviously had gone through schooling here in South Africa to come and sit their national senior certificate examinations, is this something that they've taken the department through? Are you in support of it?
7: No, thank you very much. I think let me just at the offset, start by saying that the Department of Basic Education views our mandate through the Constitution, which makes a provision for the right to education for every child that is in South Africa, regardless of their documentation status. But also we take that mandate from the Bishop High Court ruling that also interpreted this constitution in this manner and placed a positive obligation on the department to provide education to all children that are in the country. So the Zimbabwe Exemption Committee, I think I believe they are named, did approach the department for this assistance. And again, I must say the department assists all learners. So we've been assisting many other learners, not just those that belong to the ZEC in around the country. They have provided a plan to request that the learners that were not able to register to be allowed to register to write these NSC exams, the final exams that are starting now in October. That plan was submitted to the DG, and it was discussed with the DG, but now there are things that need to be in place before. So registration for exams is a matter that is also presided over by Umalusi, and then the issue of immigration is presided over by the Interministerial Committee on Immigration. So what is happening now is that plan, the draft plan, is still being discussed and considered. The DG has indicated that a request should be submitted firstly to the IMC on immigration, and secondly that Umalusi must be briefed on the request and the plan, and they must also give their own view on that matter. And then thirdly, because the NSC is the custodian of the minister, then the minister must then be briefed once those steps are finalized, for her to also make a final input on that plan. So the plan is still in its draft phase now, and we hope to finalize it soon.
1: The first National Senior Certificate exam will be set on the 13th of October, is my understanding. That's in 33 days' time from now. I imagine this plan would need to gallop at pace, Lukhanyo.
7: Yes, the last discussion we had of this plan, let me tell you now, was at 4:30 this morning. So we're not sleeping. We're spending sleepless nights to try and move things along as quickly as possible to assist the learners.
1: Without, I suppose, committing the department to any way forward, but let's just discuss some of the practical implications of this. In order for the Zimbabwean grade 12 learners to register, what would be needed? Because when I sat for the exam, I needed to produce my, it was still a green barcoded ID book at that time, in order for me to be on the register to sit for those exams. What would be required of them, and where would they get that documentation from?
19: They would need to have some form of identification. It doesn't have to be South African, but there's a document that is needed to identify them. If they don't have this identification, then they need to have an affidavit. And this is similar to South African learners as well, who don't have ID documents for one reason or the other. They can go to the police station and make an affidavit. And also, if they've been at the school for more than a year, then the teachers can also attest to their identity or knowing them. And then they'll be able to enter the exam. So the exam room doesn't use identification as a form of exclusion, but it's to positively identify a learner so that we prevent other individuals writing on behalf of other individuals and committing fraud against the NSC exams.
1: Would they be returning to the schools that they went to for their high schooling, or will there be a central center in each of the provinces, for example, where they can go and sit for the exams?
19: It would vary, but what we do require and what Umalusi requires is that the center that they write at must be an accredited Umalusi center that is accredited to administer the NSC exams. So this would then vary, but we can confirm that no NSC exam can be written outside of a center that is Umalusi accredited.
1: And I imagine there is no option that they could write this NSC exam in Zimbabwe, right? In centers organized through a collaboration with the Republic of Zimbabwe.
19: So the NSC exam is guided by the South African Schools Act, and that act is only applicable within the borders of South Africa.
1: All right. Do we know what numbers we are talking about here, Lukanyo, as in how many grade 12 learners are affected by this potential arrangement?
19: I think according to the ZFC, their numbers were around 149. The last time we checked, but we do get, you know, as time goes by, we do get individuals that do approach us. I think as recent as just over this weekend, I was dealing with a case in the Eastern Cape of a learner whose mother is not there anymore, and they were not properly adopted by the family member that they went to go live with, and they've never been registered. Their birth has never been registered. They don't have documentation. So these numbers fluctuate, and we do work with the Department of Home Affairs to try and get them registered and documented. But in the interim, we assist them with alternative forms of positive identification so that we can be able to assist them to sit in the exams. But what is the challenge mostly is that when these learners face the challenges of IDs and the likes, they don't register for the exams because they fear they will not be able to write. And that really complicates matters, because once you don't register, then you fall outside of the guidelines and regulations of the NSC exam, and it becomes very, very difficult for us to get Umalusi to condone late registrations and extremely late registrations. So I would advise parents and learners, whether or not they are legally here or whether or not they have identification, to ensure that the learner is registered for the NSC exams, and all the other processes can then follow later.
1: How does this implicate, I suppose, or impact on your planning logistically, that is, for your exams? Because you mentioned, I think, 139, was it, the number of of learners who are wanting to come back? But my understanding is that at least 35,000 children reportedly returned to Zimbabwe with their parents between May and September. They were not all grade 12 learners. I fully appreciate that. But this number could be significantly much higher than the one the ZEPCC is quoting at the moment.
19: So it really does affect our planning, but what we have are contingencies in our systems that are built in for the NSC exams. We've been administering the NSC exams for about 30 years now, since 1996. We have a very sophisticated NSC rollout strategy that takes into account contingencies such as people that don't show up or show up for exams in different exam centers. We have contingencies for the weather. We have contingencies for a strike. So we have papers, we have backup papers as well. We should be able to accommodate any challenges that we find in the environment. Our system is really that mature enough to be able to take some of those or to absorb some of those shocks for the system. So we should be able to cater for any eventualities. It just makes planning a bit more complicated than we would like it.
1: Lukanya, please know that you're invited back anytime as soon as that decision has been made so that we can share it obviously with our listeners and communicate it to those who may be affected. Thank you very much for your time this morning. Lukanya Vanla is the spokesperson for the Minister of Basic Education.
6: Rise and shine. It's a new day.
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1: At 26 minutes now, it is past 5 o'clock. Sunrise in Joburg will complete at 10 minutes past 6 this morning, and in Cape Town at 8 minutes to 7. Joining me on the line is Senior Forecaster with the South African Weather Services, Buseletso Mufugeng. I suppose, Buseletso, we are senior enough to have forgotten what the process was for us to register and sit down for the National Senior Certificate Examination Nations in our matric year, aren't we? Good morning.
20: No, I don't think I forgot. Matric is quite a big event. I don't know whether it's an event or process, but it's not forgettable at all. So I still remember how hard it was. I still remember how anxious I was. But in the end, I wrote. And when the results came out, I could not look at myself first. I gauged myself with other people because I could fall in the street. And then once I confirmed it, then I looked at if I passed or not.
1: Oh, yes. Back in those days, you found out whether you passed or not by buying a copy of the Star or something, hey?
20: And that's correct. I bought Sowetan.
1: Sowetan. Heavens.
20: Yes.
1: Thank
20: yes.
1: Heavens we have a different way of communicating whether you passed or not. Are we going to have a good day of weather today?
20: Yes, in Cape Town, we are to expect partly cloudy conditions. There is no rainfall expected in Cape Town. However, from Cape Agulhas and along the south coast of the Western Cape, we're expecting some light showers. We're also expecting some thunder showers in the northeast of the northwest or of the Western Cape province, that is in the Beaufort West area, late in the afternoon. Otherwise, here in Gauteng, we're expecting clear conditions all throughout, so there's no rainfall. The temperatures in Pretoria are expected to be from 11 to 28, Johannesburg 10 to 23, Soweto 9 to 24, and in Vereeniging the temperatures will be from 9 to 22. Going back to the Western Cape, Cape Town will see temperatures from 13 to 21, Vredendal 14 to 29, Hermanus 14 to 19, George 15 to 18, Worcester 15 to 16, sorry, to 26, and in Beaufort West, the temperatures will be from 22 to 31. We are expecting that the southern provinces, in other words, by tomorrow, we're expecting that the Western Cape, as well as the Eastern Cape, will see some isolated thunderstorms, much like today, and that will be also tomorrow and on Saturday. That's where we're expecting thunderstorms to actually occur. And they will include KwaZulu-Natal on Saturday. And yeah, that's the forecast.
1: Buseletso, thank you very much. We'll chat again tomorrow morning. Buseletso Mofokeng, Senior Forecaster with the South African Weather Services.
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1: 5:30 it is this Thursday morning. Mbali Dlamini, you've got the latest from EWN. Good morning to you.
8: Thanks, Africa. Good morning. The third suspect arrested in connection with the murder of media personality Warwick Stock will be handed over to Gauteng police. The woman was arrested in a rural part of KwaZulu-Natal yesterday following a tip-off. DJ Warris, as he was popularly known, was shot dead in December last year outside a hijacked building in Johannesburg. The families of Anele Tembe and late rapper Keenan Forbes have stayed away from the inquest looking into her death, which resumed in the Cape Town Magistrates Court this week. The father of rapper aka Tony Forbes was initially listed as a witness for his family and late son, but withdrew from the inquest at the last minute. The Tembe family is represented by a lawyer whose identity has been withheld at the court's instruction. Tembe died when she fell from the 10th floor of a Cape Town hotel in 2021. And U.S. President Donald Trump has promised every American adult $5,000 if his Republican Party is successful in the upcoming polls. Trump says Americans will receive the dividends from the federal government, but did not expand on where exactly the money would be coming from. He made the commitment while addressing Republicans in Texas ahead of the midterm elections in November. In your weather, a fine Thursday in store for Gauteng today. Johannesburg starting at a low of 10 degrees, peaking at 23, Pretoria 11 and 24, Vereeniging 9 and 22 degrees, and clear skies in Cape Town with moderate southeasterly winds, a low of 15 and a high of 21 degrees.
22: In the traffic, look out for faulty traffic lights in Hatfield at Linwood and Roper, in Centurion at Old Johannesburg and Trichard, and in Cape Town, traffic lights are also out in Dunoon at Ports Dam Road and Dumani Road.
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1: EWN Business. At 5:32, good morning to you, Mateo. We look at the U.S. markets first. They are lower as higher energy prices are causing caution. Good morning.
23: Yeah, good morning, Africa. Stocks fell on Wednesday in the U.S. as rising treasury yields and oil prices continued to rattle investors. The Dow Jones Industrial Average dropping by 405 points, down more than 0.5% to end at 52,380 points. The S&P 500 shed 0.5%, while the Nasdaq Composite, which houses mostly tech shares, was down by 0.5%. Treasury yields jumped on Wednesday after the Treasury Department said it was going to triple its buyback operation of longer-dated government debt to $6 billion. Now, geopolitical tensions in the Middle East have driven up oil prices, reigniting fears of persistent inflation. According to the major lender Goldman Sachs, escalation in the U.S.-Iran conflict, now in its seventh month, Africa is raising the risk of oil prices surging above $120 a barrel as attacks on shipping intensify in the region. U.S. President Donald Trump's top White House advisors have raised privately with him the prospect that the Iran conflict could drag on through the remainder of his term, and that is, of course, according to Wall Street Journal. Then, looking at the markets and how we performed yesterday in terms of the JSE, was down 942 points, really dragged down by mining shares, banking stocks that were down 1.7%, with industrials also in weaker territory yesterday. The Rand also weaker this morning, 16.05 against the US dollar, 18 Rand 66 against the euro, 21 Rand 74 cents against the British pound. Price of gold up 1%, $4,400 an ounce, while platinum is up 4.5% at $1,907. Brent crude now above that $100 mark at $101 a barrel. More business after 6.
1: EWN Sport. 5:34 it is. Mawanda Mateza, good morning to you. I'm not sure if it was you who was coughing in the background there while Mateo was giving his business report. But what a good day out for Jordan Herrmann, hitting 150 on his ODI debut when the Proteas really took control over that match against Namibia yesterday.
4: Yeah, indeed. Good morning, Africa. It was me coughing. I just had something in my throat, but I promise I'm all good. A fantastic effort from Jordan Herrmann to do that on debut. He's been a fantastic performer, him and his brother Ruben, and have been knocking on the door of these Protea selectors for a chance to shine. He will not be playing against Australia a little later this month, but surely I think he'll be somebody to consider for the series against Bangladesh as well as England later in the year as well. So a fantastic effort from him indeed.
1: I love how you skipped over Australia. Aren't Australia coming next month or something like that?
4: I'm sure I mentioned Australia later this month.
1: Oh, did you? You said New Zealand and you said Bangladesh.
4: Oh, I definitely meant Australia. Australia, Bangladesh and England. Those
1: oh, that's
4: are
1: more like
4: series.
1: It.
4: Yes.
1: That's more like it. Certainly, certainly wish him great success in his future career. What else do you have in your sporting report?
4: Thank you very much, Africa. Well, Betway Premiership leaders Mamelodi Sundowns have opened up a sizable gap at the top of the table. That is following their 3-0 win over Siwelele FC last night. Goals from Gutlano Letlaku, Sianda Dlovu and Tashreek Matthews helped the Brazilians stay unbeaten as they went 6 points clear of champions Orlando Pirates. However, Sundowns have played two more games. In selected results from the UEFA Champions League last night, Liverpool came from 1-0 down to beat Atletico Madrid 2-1 in their opener with goals from Dominic Szoboszlai and Alexis McAllister. Title holders PSG thrashed Slovan Bratislava 6-1, while Arsenal got a 1-0 win at Napoli and Barcelona hammered Feyenoord 5-1. And as we were talking about just a little bit earlier, the Proteas have taken a 1-0 lead in their

0: invite the rest of us too, because not only were you away, Sifiso Zulu was away, Mbali Dlamini is reading again today, and Khomotso Monyai is standing in for Amos. So Ray White and I were going, wait a minute, is there a party that's happening somewhere that perhaps we missed? You know, there's a junk email sort of folder on one's email
1: into your spam.
0: You'd never know. Good morning.
1: Well, if there was such a party, clearly I've recovered much faster than the young ones, eh?
0: which would not be beyond the realm of possibility, because we can only assume that you'll be responsible as to what and how much you consume, unlike the other younger ones.
1: Look at you. So, I mean, let me segue into what's on the show this morning, Africa, by asking you a question. Is there an industry whose value you have completely underestimated, that industry you didn't see coming?
0: Currently, the answer would be no, simply because of my accounting background, I suppose. I tend to be very abreast of what is at play, right?
1: If people are doing it, there must be money in it.
0: Well, more likely, what the prospect of success in it. And for me, it's always about employability, right? How many more South Africans can we employ in that sector? What ease and convenience is it going to bring to certainly me, fellow South Africans, the rest of the world, and so forth and so on? But no, I can't say there's one industry that has caught me by surprise.
1: All right, let me throw some figures at you. 6 billion rand annually, that's what this industry is worth in South Africa. 10,000 to 14,000 active participants. And we are by far the largest consumer on the continent. And we spent 600 million rand just last year. What am I talking about? I'm talking about what we call the digital adult content creation market.
0: We should not be surprised by that at all.
1: I was completely surprised by it because I would have thought it's one of those that is hidden, but far from that. In fact, it's very visible and in plain sight. But a question that seized a University of Cape Town researcher, Phiwoka Zixoza, was, is content creation a replacement euphemism for the oldest profession? We'll delve into the numbers and why it isn't only unemployed people who are participating in this, but even those in formal jobs to try and supplement their incomes that are obviously not keeping up with inflationary pressures. There are other participants. And then every month you see that deduction come off your salary as you check out your payslip. You assume the money is making its way safely into your retirement fund. But latest figures show that thousands of employers are failing to pay employee contributions over. There's about 8.3 billion rand in arrears, affecting over 500,000 retirement fund members. And now the pension funds adjudicator, is warning employers who are guilty of this practice. And talking of retirement, we'll speak to APSA about their savings and investment funds and options that they could give you. That's a little after 8 o'clock. I'm 52. All these things are starting to matter to me, I can tell you for free. And then just before 9, we'll tell you about Jomba, a world of dance coming to the Market Theatre in Johannesburg. This sounds like an absolute, absolute treat. And we'll explain a little more about it as we proceed with the show. And then a question for you, Africa. How carefully do you examine the groceries you take off the supermarket shelf? Or do you trust that all the checks have been made and that the product is as good as it ought to be? Or does it depend on the brand of supermarket, brand of retailer?
0: And the location, I suppose, because the same sort of supermarket in one location, at least in Cape Town, could offer a very different experience and service to another. But I do check. I check for things like expiry date. I obviously check what is contained in that packet or can or whatever the case may be, as far as nutrition is concerned. We're not quite America level in terms of diversity of taste and flavorings and whatever the case may be. But I've been known to pick up the wrong tin of something in the past because I was absent-minded. I fed my family what I thought was tin of sardines, but it turned out to be

0: cat food. And what? I literally did what? Not tell a single soul until at least a week later, and thankfully no one was sick.
1: When did you find out?
0: As I was throwing away the tin. Before
1: after
0: they
1: the
0: were
1: dinner.
0: No, this was before they ate. So I quietly served, because I mean they had to eat. Otherwise what they were gonna, like, was that there was nothing else prepared.
1: Guess who's not coming to dinner? Africa Melanes.
0: I was, I think I was still in high school, actually. So it's a very long time ago. So I haven't made that mistake
1: that
0: ever
1: context
0: again.
1: Helps. That context helps.
0: Anyway, long way to answer a simple question. Yes, I do check every single item, which is why I still prefer to go to the supermarket myself as opposed to using these convenience services.
1: We'll explain why we're asking after six.
0: Good to have you back. Bongani Bigon, 702 Breakfast on your dial in 17 minutes.
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0: Lester did have a skrek when I shared that I served people cat food because he's been to my dinners before and he's probably wondering, what have you served us? I promise you, everything I described when you were over for dinner as what I served is what I served.
4: Africa, I blanched because I thought, finally, I'm not alone. Here's what happened. My parents would travel a bit when I was, you know, old enough to be alone at home, and in late high school, you know, I thought myself a little bit of a junior chef, and my mom had taught me how to make a couple of dishes, and I invited some friends over. This is when the parents went away for a week, and of course I invited some, you know, some girls over, and I thought, I'm going to make a dinner. And I made, what was this in? Just like the extent of my abilities, are spaghetti bolognese. And I usually make a very good bolognese. This is back then. This is, what, 30 years ago. And I can see people are trying to be nice. And no one goes up for seconds. Even I am like, this is different. Anyway, at the end of the weekend, my dad comes home and he's missed his other children, his dogs, and he goes to the freezer and he comes back and he says, Lester, have you seen the pet mince in the freezer?
0: Oh my word.
4: So I know exactly what you're going through.
0: Hey,
4: and look at us
0: good,
4: now.
0: If it's good enough for the animal, it's good enough for you. All I'm saying,
4: I'm still friends with those people all these many years later.
0: Did you tell them that you
4: eventually like, no, it was 2 decades later. I said, remember you came over for dinner in matric?
0: And I hope you've since invited them back for another bolognese so that they really can taste your true bolognese.
4: All I'm saying is, look at us now and our culinary abilities. Eh? I asked the questions today, are politicians allowed to be angry, to lose their temper, and maybe even to swear back at angry voters? Or should they have thicker skins? There's a video that was released yesterday of the water and sanitation minister at an event in Kucha, in the Eastern Cape. And there's a man who is being scuttled out. He's quite angry, and he drops a MSP in that, yo ma, in that, as he's being exited out. Pemi Majordina then says, yo, MSP work. And I can experience, and I know voters are incredibly angry. You don't have to give reasons why voters should be angry. But if a politician feels, but hey, you've not treated me well, I want to defend myself. Similar to Dada Moreira,
0: yeah,
4: when he says, don't talk SHIT, he later apologized, of course. But he says, I'm not a criminal. I've not been found guilty, charged, convicted of anything. I can understand the sentiment of voters in terms of how they view people in political office. So should politicians be allowed to get angry and say, I'm throwing a stone back at you?
0: We've hosted enough of these political roundtables ahead of elections, my word, far too many to count. And I have been in community halls, particularly Athlone the 1 year, and then Mitchell's Plain the other year. And I know that in the Mitchell's Plain year, I had to leave before the conclusion of the show because the community members were now gunning for me because I wasn't going to them in order to ask the questions that they wanted to ask. And what I found very common was that they were making statements as opposed to asking questions. And showing such disregard and certainly no deference to, and I'm not saying that just because you're a politician, just because you're a mayor, a whatever, you should, you know, but come to me in a respectful manner and I will respond to you in a respectful manner. It's not cool in the age of cell phones and videos and social media for a whole minister to be saying that back, but girl is from Eastern Cape. She is showing her signs and, you know, they're human beings as well.
5: Yeah, that's one of the questions that we're asking. Another one I'm asking is, when we talk about, should we be prioritizing representativity or broader diversity? Because questions are raised about the demographic makeup of new SAPS recruits. And maybe you've seen some of the conversations online. But SAPS has now come back and says, well, we had 1 million applications. 94% of those applications were from Black African South Africans, 5% were from colored South Africans, 0.3% from Indian South Africans, and 0.1% of that 1 million were white South Africans. When we talk about South Africa is a diverse country, what do we mean? Because if we were to boil down South Africa in just to 100 people, 81 of them would be Black Africans, Black South Africans. And when we say, well, we want diversity, do we know the difference between what representativity is in a country that is overwhelmingly Black African, or do we want diversity, a little bit of everyone? And is that diversity then truly representative of what South Africa looks like? Those are the two questions I asked this morning. But I'll be going to be talking to Golden Arrow Bus Services, a strike averted. I'll speak to Bronwyn Dyke-Bayer at 6:25. We talk about the case of a Houtbay woman who had a My City bus ram into a wall. She's not being paid by the city's insurance company. I'll speak to her at 6:40. And then after 7 o'clock, I'll speak to a former Israeli negotiator who is now the president of the U.S. Middle East Project, Daniel Levy. We talk about the escalating diplomatic row between the U.K. and Israel. The U.K. now saying it is imposing sanctions on Israeli settlements in occupied Palestine. That and 7 o'clock. And already looking forward to the weekend. Greatest Rivalry Tour's final game in Baltimore, Maryland. I'll speak to Nas Buerta, who now lives in Kansas, Missouri. He's going to be traveling to Baltimore.
0: He left the before the genocide of Afrikaners resulted in visas.
5: He says his move is absolutely innocent. He's daughter started at a college in the U.S. Right. And he had been recruited as the head of director of rugby for the local Kansas rugby team. So I chat to him after 8 o'clock about his thoughts on American rugby, but also how the Boko are going to murder the All Blacks in the fourth test.
0: Rowan has just given you Rowan an was just, unpleasant
5: look. So Rowan, Rassie has stopped experimenting. Only two changes. One, because Cheslin was injured, and then just a direct swap of Kobus Reinach and Morne van der Berg. The All Blacks are having to do new combinations. Have you watched The Wire? The Wire, based in Baltimore. It's going to be blood.
0: Lester Kibbert coming up on your dial and Good Morning Cape Town in 9 minutes.
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2: This is Africa Milani on Early
0: Breakfast. Joseph Anthony Pereira was born on this day in 1950. He was born in Massachusetts in the United States. He's an American musician, best known as a founding member, guitarist, backing, and occasional lead vocalist of which rock band?

0: Guitarist with this American rock band, which was founded in Boston in 1970. I am tempted to read the names of the remaining band members, but I think it might just be a little bit too easy. Joseph Anthony Pereira was born on this day in 1950. If you know who he is and you'd like to earn those bragging rights, give me a call right now. EWN Traffic. Homoto, how much do you like rock music? Good morning.
1: Hello, Africa. Ooh, you know, I wanted to say that my bragging rights bag was getting a little bit full, but now you had to throw this in, and now it's becoming lighter again. I was doing so well. Oh, you're such an orb, Africa.
0: You would have at least heard the song, right?
1: Not even.
0: Are you being serious?
1: 100%.
0: Not even in popular culture. I'm trying to remember which films and series the song would have been used in.
1: No, not at all. Not at all.
0: I remember, it's not U2, by the way, the Irish band. I remember going to a U2 concert at Cape Town Stadium and thinking, when they get to sing A Brand New Day, that's when I'll leave. Of course, they opened the concert with A Brand New Day, and I couldn't exactly leave. I stayed, and for the 2 hours, 45 minutes that they were rocking and performing, there was literally only one song that I didn't know. Only one song I was hearing for the first time. Every other song, while I might not be able to sing lyric to lyric, at least I would have heard it once and probably even jived to it at some point. So it is surprising that this song has not come across your zeitgeist.
1: I mean, I was going to say, who needs Shazam when you were there, right? Back in days. Come on.
0: That too. What's happening on the roads?
1: Thank you, Africa. Good morning, Joburg, Pretoria. Hello, Cape Town. We'll start in Cape Town. There are misty conditions across part of it. So please switch on your headlights and just maintain a safe following distance. Also look out for faulty traffic lights and Dunoon at Potsdam Road and Dumani Road. Over in Johannesburg, the roads are still pretty quiet at this hour, but you can just look out for those faulty traffic lights in the meantime. In Melrose at Corlett and Oxford, in Marlborough at Far East and Marlborough Drive, as well as in Four Ways at Cedar and Stinkwood. I'll have more updates at the top of the hour.
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0: Como, you're the first person to call in from Hammanskraal. What is the name of the American rock group formed in Boston in 1970 that Joseph Anthony Pereira was a member of? Good morning.
3: Morning, Africa. That would be Aerosmith.
0: It would be indeed. If I'd use the name Joe Perry, I think it might be easier for people, but he was born Joseph Anthony Pereira. Congratulations to you, Como. You've earned yourself those bragging rights for today, and a happy birthday to Joe Perry for today.
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0: Let's finish off with a conversation on education. We absolutely appreciate the importance of teachers in delivering a curriculum to our learners through the various stages of basic education. There have been some questions around the recruitment and appointment of teachers, and Dr. Amy Serapadiachi, a lecturer at the Cape Peninsula University of Technology, recently publishing a paper on the conversation following a study she conducted involving participants from 60 public schools across KwaZulu-Natal, the Free State, and the Western Cape. She joins me on the line now. Amy, a very good morning and welcome to the show.
4: Good morning, Africa. Thank you.
0: Your research, coming a decade after government investigated allegations of teaching posts being sold, I'm not sure what happened to that investigation, but what did you find in your study?
4: And since the 2016 investigation, these incidents of bribery, nepotism, and corruption in educator appointments have continued to be reported, showing that the concerns that were raised then still remain relevant today. And my study shows that similar problems are still being reported by teachers today. Some of our participants described appointments being affected by either personal connections or organizational loyalties and other forms of influence as well. So the broader problem identified a decade ago remains evident, and there are still opportunities for informal power to influence who gets appointed or promoted.
0: And unfortunately, it will be basic education that suffers the most. It will be our children who we're taking through the system, because what it tells us is that not the best teacher has been chosen to take on that subject matter in that school, but the one who might be politically connected, one supported by the teachers' unions, and so forth and so on.
4: Right.
0: What do we need to do to remedy this, do you think, Amy?
4: Because it's such a broad problem, such a large-scale problem, and it's also important to remember that a lack of confidence doesn't arise in vacuum. So going forward, we must remember that the policy and legislation that has been designed by the South African government is actually very strong. But we need to strengthen the procedures in which these appointments and promotions exist in, because they don't occur in neutral spaces. They actually occur within communities with histories and alliances and political affiliations. So that definitely needs to be re-looked at, and there must be some form of accountability.
0: To whom and who should be asking for that accountability?
4: Definitely those in the positions who recruit and who employ these teachers, because remember that there are various stakeholders that are involved in this process. There are school governing bodies, there are teacher trade unions and provincial departments of education. So it's important to note that these people often are not trained, especially when it comes to school governing body members. And I think that the Department of Basic Education, before placing them in these positions, need to ensure that every single person that is responsible for these appointments and promotions are trained to such an extent that they leave little room or little gap for any form of corruption or bribery or nepotism to take place.
0: And ultimately, I suppose, school governing bodies, right? Because they play a pivotal role in the appointment of any teacher to a school.
4: Yes, definitely that. School governing bodies and other stakeholders, including trade union members, because we also received many reports of how, in many cases, there's collusion and there's also patronage and there's also comradeship. So we need to ensure that those who are on those panels interviewing, shortlisting candidates need to be trained such that there's very little room for us to find these actual cases of bribery and corruption.
0: We continue to pour, certainly after paying interest, the largest share of our budget into education, and we know that what we get out of it is certainly nowhere near where it should be, where arguably the quality of education offered in Zimbabwe, with all its challenges, is still superior to that of South Africa. And I would argue, Amy, that getting the recruitment of the right teacher right will help us a long way into getting it right, right?
4: Yes, definitely, because who gets appointed also has an effect on the children in that classroom. So we can't just be looking at those who are willing to pay. We know that, yes, there are shortage of jobs, but at the same time, it's important to have the right people placed in those positions. And interestingly, we had one participant who actually described an alleged 240,000 rand payment linked to a principal's post. And that also questions the legitimacy of actually who gets to lead a school and why.
0: It was an important paper titled, "Are South African Teaching Posts Up for Sale? School Staff Say an Old Problem Hasn't Gone Away." You can find it on theconversation.com. It's authored by Dr. Amy Sarah Padiachi, a lecturer at the Cape Peninsula University of Technology. Amy, thank you very much indeed for joining us today and for the work you've done into this. We're going to be right back on 702 Breakfast today. We'll be speaking to the Deputy Pension Funds Adjudicator, Naheem Esop, this morning. And Lester Kivett will be speaking to Golden Arrow Bus Services, Bronwyn Dyer, BAM, about how they managed to avert a strike that was called by drivers today. Have a wonderful Thursday in the company of Cape Talk and 702 at 6 o'clock.
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1: Military ranks and SAPs under review and the waterfront a developer's dream. Good morning, I'm Natalie Malchas. The ad hoc committee investigating corruption in the criminal justice system wants to do away with the use of military-style ranks in the police. Members of the committee agreed that the long list of operational concerns within the South African Police Service can't be divorced from the militarization of the police over the years. The committee made the recommendation while finalizing its draft report last night before Friday's deadline. Baba Londenze has more.
5: Among the committee's findings and recommendations include what reforms are required to help fix the systemic challenges facing the country's police service, which has come under the spotlight. Members of the committee have recommended that Parliament should look into the appropriateness of using military ranks in the police. Committee members submitted that it's unacceptable for an administrative official to be referred to as a general. Committee Chairperson Sobet Lekhanyane said the ANC submitted that the systemic problems plaguing the SAPS can't be separated from the militarization of the police.
6: The ANC submitted that the committee further finds that these concerns cannot be divorced from broader questions relating to the organizational culture, command ethos and militarization of the SAPS, which warrant parliamentary consideration.
5: The DA's Diane Kohler-Barnard agreed on the need to change the system.
7: So calling a police officer general is absolutely unacceptable. Thank you.
5: Baba Londenze, Eyewitness News, Parliament.
1: Staying in Parliament, the Impeachment Committee has held off on considering further nominations for evidence leaders for the Section 89 inquiry, which will probe matters related to the theft of foreign currency from President Cyril Ramaphosa's Phalaphala farm. It follows two new court applications facing the committee after it backtracked on a decision last week to recommend Durban advocate Thandazani Madonsela for the role. The committee upheld Ramaphosa's complaint that Madonsela is conflicted because he had offered advice to the ANC on the impeachment matter. Following yesterday's meeting, Chairperson Makashule Ghana announced that he would get straight to work with Parliament's legal team to oppose the review applications that seek to set aside this decision. Lindsay Dentlinger has the details.
8: Political parties on the impeachment committee once again locked horns yesterday over whether or not to oppose the latest legal applications brought against it by the EFF and the African Legal Professionals Association, who believe the lawmakers' decision-making has been unprocedural and abuse of power and unlawful. The DA's George Mikolakis said the committee should protect its powers.
9: That will have a repercussion for the powers of parliamentary committees across the board, and for that reason we not abide, but that we actually actively oppose.
8: The Freedom Front Plus's voter vessels agreed.
10: There is no such rule that prevents a committee to do that, and it is practice in Parliament that when new information is there, a committee does change its decisions.
8: Meanwhile, Action SA's Athol Trollope accused GNU parties of using their numerical majority to protect the president, and said the committee is being railroaded into taking decisions. Lindsay Dentlinger, Eyewitness News, Parliament.
1: The National Prosecuting Authority says it has not provided witness protection yet to two men who were involved in the theft of a large consignment of cocaine from police storage in KZN. The two men have now turned state witness. This was revealed during the bail application of the man accused in the matter at the Port Shepstone Magistrates Court yesterday. Lucas Lekgabe is accused of breaking into the Hawke's Port Shepstone offices in November 2021 and making off with 541 kilograms of cocaine worth an estimated street value of 216 million rand. Tabiso Goba has more.
11: For the past 5 years, the state has not been able to find the people behind the brazen theft of cocaine from the Hawke's offices in Port Shepstone. However, two of the men who were allegedly part of the heist have now turned state witness. They've given statements to the police which place Lucas Lekgabe at the scene of the crime and also implicate police officials. It's for this reason that state prosecutor Zwele Tumata says Lekgabe should not be released on bail as he knows the witnesses.
12: No one yet has been placed under the witness protection program, and it must be remembered the witness protection program is not something that can be imposed to any witness. A witness must be a willing participant in that program.
11: The bail judgment will be delivered on Monday. Tabiso Goba, Eyewitness News.
1: And real estate group Growth Point says its 50% interest in the V&A Waterfront continues to be a key driver of its earnings. The Waterfront is valued at around 14.1 billion rand on Growthpoint's books and accounts for about 10.7% of its total asset value. The V&A delivered a 1.9% increase in net property income in the 6 months to December, despite the temporary closure of the Intercontinental Table Bay Hotel and the Lux Mall for redevelopment. Growthpoint says strong domestic and international tourism has boosted footfall, with the V&A attracting 25 million visitors during 2025. Annalita Van Dese has more.
13: GrowthPoint says the V&A is on track for double-digit growth, with residential development and tourism expected to remain important drivers going forward. On a like-for-like basis, net property income was up 8.7%. Retail sales increased by 7% to more than 11 billion rand, while office net property income rose 13%, supported by strong demand and near zero vacancies. And there's further development in the pipeline. The V&A is developing new residential units, expanding its luxury retail offering, and preparing to build a 6,000 square meter premium grade office building in the Portswood district. The precinct is also set to get a new 6-berth superyacht marina, while the City of Cape Town has approved an additional 440,000 square meters of development rights. Annelita Fandese, Eyewitness News.
14: On that note, we look at the markets where gold is trading at $4,400.49 an ounce. The rand's 16.02 to the dollar, 21.70 to the pound, 18.63 to the euro, and Brent crude is trading at $100.92 a barrel.
15: On the N2 incoming, traffic slowing down at Airport Approach Road, and in Dunoon, traffic lights faulty at Potsdam Road and Damani Road.
16: And in sport, Liverpool, PSG, Arsenal and Barcelona pick up wins in their Champions League openers. Mamelodi Sundowns open up a sizable lead at the top of the Betway Premiership table, and the Proteas record a convincing victory in their first ODI against Namibia.
14: A cloudy day is forecast for the city with a low of 15 and a high of 21 degrees. The top story this hour. The ad hoc committee investigating corruption in the criminal justice system wants to do away with the use of military-style ranks in the police.
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18: It's 8 minutes past 6 o'clock. It's Thursday, the 10th of September. Good morning, Cape Town. My name is Lester Kiewit, and along with Bruce Grant and Mario, we take this plane into the sky. We'll be accompanied by Natalie and Charlene on traffic, Mawande on sport, and Mateo Quaripe on business. Coming up on our show today, we talk about a Golden Arrow strike averted. I'll speak to Bronwyn Dyke-Meyer of Golden Arrow Bus Services, explaining how that court interdict stopped the planned bus driver strike and what happens next and their concerns about cameras in drivers' cabins. At 6:40, I speak to a Hout Bay homeowner about why she has struggled to get the city's insurance to pay after a My City bus crashed into her wall. And then after 7 o'clock, I'll speak to Daniel Levy's president of the U.S. Middle East Project. We'll discuss the escalating diplomatic row over Britain's sanctions on Israeli settlements. But lines will be open. 021-446-0567. You can drop me a WhatsApp. 072-567-1567.
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18: 10 minutes past 6 o'clock. I asked the question this morning. Should politicians be allowed to lose their temper, to swear back at angry voters, or whether that public office, being a minister in cabinet, requires to have them have thicker skins? Because here's what happened. So the water and sanitation minister, Pemi Majordina, is at a public event in Kucha in the Eastern Cape. And then you see a man being escorted out of the event. We don't know exactly what happened before the cameras started rolling. We don't know what was said before and after, but we do hear this. A JMSP, as he's escorted out, he says, "Yo, massa." And then Pemi Majordina then says, "Well, your JMSP work." And suddenly we have a national debate on whether a cabinet minister is allowed to lose their temper. And honestly, why not? Politicians are human beings, aren't they? They get angry. They get frustrated. They get provoked. And South Africans can be a tough crowd. But we've struggled as voters. We've suffered as voters. We've stood in long queues for services as voters. We've sat without electricity. We've sat without water. We've watched our kids struggle to find jobs. We've watched politicians make promises that never seem to arrive. And so I believe that voters are very, very much justified to vent the anger at politicians. So if politicians, if you want to be a politician in South Africa, grow a thick skin. Voters are going to shout at you. They're going to heckle back. But politicians, do they have the right to lose their temper to you? Had the Joburg mayor not too long ago, Dada Marera, telling voters, don't talk SHIT, I'm not a criminal. After voters said, you're a criminal, Mr. Mayor. And what they mean is, you represent a political class that has done criminal things. But when a public representative, a minister, a mayor decides to take office, you take on a responsibility to absorb that anger. I don't think it's because you're less human. It's because you're more powerful. So maybe the question isn't, was Pemi Majordina allowed to swear? Of course she was. Maybe the question should be, if you can't handle a voter saying JMSB because they're so angry, should you really be in politics? My question to you, do our politicians need thicker skins? Or should they be allowed to give South Africans as good as they get, eh? Pemi Majordina, was she right to say JMSP work to a voter? 021-446-0567. You can drop me a WhatsApp, 072-567-1567.
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18: You mustn't push. You mustn't push. Natalie Malkas from the Eyewitness News team. Do you think a politician should be allowed to give as good as they get? If there's an angry crowd and someone says, JMSB, should a politician be allowed to say, well, JMSB work?
14: Absolutely not, Lester. Absolutely not. You are in service of a constituency, of a demographic, a group of people. Your job is to do work that improves the circumstances for many. And where you have failed to do so, they are rightfully angry. Mm. Sure, the language is a little bit colorful and it maybe, you know, there are other options that one can use. But when you're frustrated, you're frustrated. And they're directing that frustration at the role players they believe are involved in the inaction. No, as a politician, you got to suck it up, Cupcake.
18: Suck it up, Cupcake. You decided, you chose to make yourself available for that very, very public position. People will be angry at you. At some point, you're just going to have to suck it up. Another point is, sometimes you should be giving as good as you get. I'd like to put that to our listeners. 021-446-0567. Drop me a WhatsApp. 072-567-1567. If someone tells a minister, JMSP, should the minister be allowed to say, well, your JMSP work? Natalie, what's on the front pages of our papers?
14: I could talk about this all day because my boss is no varm, Lester. Right now, it's varm. In fact, one of the stories on the front page of the Business Day is a story we have spoken about for years. It's literally been something that has been on the table now for a very long time. Body cameras to come to law enforcement, specifically the police. The South African police force might soon be required to wear body cameras, and the fleet of police cars will be fitted with dash cams in a bid to build tighter cases with watertight evidence while protecting the rights of citizens from heavy-handed policing. This follows sustained pressure on the police department to follow through on previous commitments to procure the high-tech cameras to foster trust in law enforcement and enhance transparency. That's one of the big stories they are tracking, along with SA textile procurement leaves billions of rand on the cutting table. Outside suppliers of clothing and textiles continue to have their way with billions in government procurement of these products, despite the government having a master plan aimed at saving the local textile sector. That's the other big story they hint at on the front page and delve deeper into from about page two. That's the Business Day. And jumping to the Afrikaans Press, the two big stories they're carrying on their front page relate to the impeachment committee, Lester. This time, the evidence leader, Thandazani Madonsela, who has acknowledged because of prior work that he did related to this matter, his name has now been withdrawn as an option as the initial candidate, the pick as evidence leader. The EFF heading to court to challenge that withdrawal. The other big story die Burger is tracking is hokai, versigtig. Hierdie Isuzu's draai dalk nie brik aan nie. Talking about more than 2,500 Isuzu buckies that were recalled related to a brake risk.
18: Natalie, back in 13 minutes' time with your latest eyewitness news. Sue says, a minister needs to retain dignity to the extent, to extend the point, well, yours too, of Yona Ook, that is just childish. 021-446-0567. Okay, maybe let me put it out there. Maybe Pedmi Mojadena deserves some defense here. We only have a fragment of the exchange. We don't know what happened before and after. She's a politician, but she's also a human being. And being elected or appointed to cabinet doesn't mean you surrender your right to protect your own dignity. And if there is a defense of your dignity that says, well, I'm going to retort while Yona work, does she have the right to do so? Politicians aren't saints. They're sinners like all of us. Voters aren't angels too. But what are your thoughts? 021-446-0567. Should a minister, public representative, a politician, a mayor, a MP, should they be allowed to defend themselves verbally when an angry voter says, well, I have something to tell you? 021-446-0567. 19 minutes past 6 o'clock. Good morning, Charlene Leroux.
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15: Good morning, Lester. Heading into town, no incidents have been reported on the routes. The N2 is slowing down at Borchards Quarry. And in Dunoon, traffic lights faulty at Potsdam Road and Dumanu Road. If you are travelling by train and using the central line, there are faulty points at Bontyville, and that's impacting the line in both directions, so allow for additional travel time of about 30 to 40 minutes. More Eyewitness News traffic in 15 minutes.
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18: It's a cloudy start to the day for Cape Town and the surrounding areas. Becomes partly cloudy later. The metro starting off with an overnight low of 13, reaching a high of 21, along with a gentle southerly wind. Sunrise at 9 minutes to 7 o'clock. Sunset at about 26 minutes to 7 this evening. Paarl with a high of 26. 23 for Stellenbosch. Worcester can expect a maximum of 26, 27 for Malmesbury. Further north in the Cedarburg region, Clanwilliam with a high of 30. 29 for Fredendal, while on the west coast, Langebaan. A high of 25, cloudy at first and then clear skies later in the day. Expect a fresh southerly wind there. In the Overstrand, Hermanus, it's a foggy start to the morning, then cloudy skies late in the day. A maximum of 19 degrees, a gentle south-southeasterly in that region. But your outlook for tomorrow, an overnight low of 14, reaching a high of 21, cloudy skies, and the wind a moderate south-southeasterly. Sunrise at 10 minutes to 7 on Friday morning. But other parts of your country, Johannesburg 23, Pretoria 24, Durban 26, and Gqeberha with a maximum of 23 degrees.
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18: 24 minutes past 6 o'clock. If you're on your way to work, you use public transport, primarily Golden Arrow buses. The good news is that bus drivers won't be striking today. Yesterday, the courts granting Golden Arrow an interdict to prevent drivers, members of the National Union of All Sectors, from embarking on a strike from midnight last night. A strike would have impacted on something like 200,000 Golden Arrow bus users from this morning. Now, remember, the unions were raising concerns about the company's application of disciplinary processes, including the use of cameras to monitor the behavior of drivers. Let me speak to Bronwyn Dyke-Bio, who's the spokesperson for Golden Arrow Bus Services. A strike averted, which means 200,000 commuters gets to where they need to be this morning, largely on time. Bronwyn?
3: Good morning, Esther. That's absolutely correct. I was very happy to see a couple of posts on our Facebook already saying that people are already at work. So things going well this morning.
18: Where does this now leave still the impasse between the unions and Golden Arrow when it comes to the dispute over the use of cameras and what it means for disciplinary proceedings?
3: Sure. So I think the one important thing to state is that these cameras have been in our buses for at least 16 years that I've been there, probably more like 20 years. So they're not new. The policy is not new. Nothing has changed. But obviously, NUFAS does see that differently from how we see it. And so we have to find a resolution. We have to find a way forward. And I think the only way that that's going to happen is through ongoing discussion and transparency and both coming to the table and trying to find a resolution. However, I think it's very important to say that we cannot compromise on safety. There's absolutely no way that we can have anything in place where we don't follow our processes and people are compromising the safety of passengers and other road users.
18: Could we ask about what was the primary purpose of cameras being installed, which you say has been in Golden Arrow buses for some time now?
3: Sure. So these are called drive cam cameras, and they have various uses. They are used for counselling. So how they work is that they're basically triggered by any harsh braking or any kind of incident. So, for example, if there's an accident, if there's a crash, or if there's harsh braking, it will trigger the camera, and the camera then records, I believe, 5 seconds before the incident and 5 seconds after the incident. We obviously then get those clippings. We can look at them and see, okay, what do we need to do from here? Do we need to call the driver in and just say, hey, this was a bit of harsh braking, maybe you shouldn't be doing that, or take further action. So they're there for that. But at the same time, they're also there so that they can exonerate drivers. If there has been an incident and we've got the footage, we can also see exactly what happened. So they are not just punitive. They're also used for counselling, but they're also there to protect the drivers and the company.
18: Do the cameras activate? Are they in working order when a bus is stationary? Yesterday, we played a voice note of, he says it was a former bus driver, and he says sometimes if you're at the depot or when buses are parked, a driver would sit there, and not justifiable, this excuse, but he says, and sometimes a driver would light up a cigarette with no commuters in the bus. They're taking a break, and he says that would then be used. I don't think that's a justifiable answer, but are the cameras in working order when the bus is stationary?
3: So the cameras are obviously becoming more and more sophisticated as time goes on. And so they do have, some of them do have the functionality where if a driver's distracted, they can alert the driver. And so they can be triggered by other things, that's correct, because of the AI technology. But of course, if nobody is doing anything that they shouldn't be doing, then there will be no problem.
18: If that is my working space for the day, 8, 9, 10 hours a day, if the bus is stationary, there's no one in the bus, I'm at the depot, I'm parked waiting for the afternoon peak, what is the legitimate extent of the expectation of privacy for a driver, saying there's no one in the bus, I'm in my own space, I want to sing a song, I want to read a book, I received a text, I want to have a cry, but I'm concerned that these cameras are going to be recording me?
3: I think that, you know, drivers, when they're not working, they're not on the bus. So, for example, if they're at the Arrogate Depot, we've got a gym, we've got a canteen, we've got all kinds of places for them to be. So they wouldn't generally just be hanging out in the bus. And obviously the company is not, I don't think anybody has time to just spy on people doing, you know, just sitting there doing things. So that hasn't really come up as an issue.
18: Bronwyn Dagbaya, really appreciate your time. Spokesperson for Golden Arrow Bus Services. Spot on 6:30. And Natalie, as per our most recent conversation, a sigh of relief for commuters this morning.
14: That's right, Lester. So the bus driver strike in Cape Town has been avoided after Golden Arrow was granted a court order interdicting the planned demonstration. The National Union for All Sectors had planned the action in response to what it describes as an unfair company policy. The union's DC Majikwa explains that changes to the company's driver cam policy introduced back in 2014 had resulted in what they felt was the unfair dismissal of some of its members without hearings.
4: Policy say that you must get two warnings. They're not the third time now, that's why you can go for a hearing. They've changed now. That's where the problem is currently.
14: The families of Anele Tembe and rapper Keenan, a.k.a. Forbes, have stayed away from the inquest into her death, which resumed at the Cape Town Magistrates Court this week. A.k.a.'s father, Tony Forbes, was initially listed as a witness for his family and late son, but withdrew from the inquest at the 11th hour. The Tembe family is being represented by a lawyer whose identity has been withheld at the court's instruction. And Tuduzelo Nene has more.
5: Eight witnesses have testified this week about events inside and outside the Pepper Club Hotel on the morning Tembe died in April 2021. Tembe fell to her death from the hotel's 10th floor while she was with her fiancé, a.k.a. One of the witnesses was a neighbor who was among the first people at the scene. He told the inquest he knelt next to Tembe's body and spoke to her while waiting for paramedics to arrive.
6: I then told her not to be afraid, that help was on its way, and I just sort of prayed to her, you know, and that seemed to calm and comfort her.
5: The inquest has been postponed to October 19th, when more witnesses are expected to testify. Ndutuzelo Nene, Eyewitness News.
14: Western Cape Police are probing allegations of fraud involving a suspended union official who also serves on the Cape Peninsula University of Technology's council. Two members of the National Insourced Workers Union have been suspended following an internal audit that allegedly uncovered 3 million rand in financial irregularities. The union claims funds were used for personal expenses and that changes were made to its bank account without the approval of its National Executive Committee. Police have confirmed a fraud case has been registered at the Cape Town Central Police Station and no arrests have yet been made. One of the suspended union members, Isa Mapukata, has denied any wrongdoing.
7: I'm not even the treasurer of that union. I don't deal with money. I don't do transactions. I don't do anything. There's a separate person that is dealing with that.
14: A cloudy day is forecast for the city with a moderate south-southeasterly breeze, a low of 15 and a high of 21 degrees. The top story this hour, a bus driver strike in Cape Town has been avoided after Golden Arrow was granted a court order interdicting the planned protest.
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15: Thank you, Lester. In Maitland on Fourchecker Road, there's an accident in the left lane at Coburg Road, so you can expect delays if you're heading towards Salt River. On the N2 incoming, traffic is still slow moving from Borchards Quarry, and if you're on the N1 incoming, you can expect delays from Plattekloof Road. And traffic lights faulty in Philippi at Stock and Sheffield Roads, in Macassar at the N2 and Macassar Road, and received a WhatsApp from Sam. The traffic lights are out at Blauberg Road and Gear Road. More Eyewitness News traffic in 15 minutes.
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18: Good morning, Mwande Mateza. A winning start for Liverpool on Wednesday night football.
16: Yeah, indeed. Good morning, Leicester, and good morning, Cape Town. Well, Liverpool's UEFA Champions League campaign got off to a winning start as they picked up a well-deserved 2-1 victory over Atletico Madrid. The Reds had to come from 1-0 down as Dominic Szoboszlai scored the equaliser shortly before the break, while Alexis McAllister struck early into the second half to secure the result. Liverpool manager Andoni Iraola.
23: Today I have to blame myself a little bit for the start of the game. I think Atletico has used a structure that they haven't used before this season, and it has cost us a little bit to match up properly. No, I think until we conceded the goal and we've had a couple of minutes where we've, I think, adjusted things and we matched up much better. And second half, I think we were the best team. I think the team, the players have shown big character.
16: In selected results from last night, title holders PSG thrashed Slovan Bratislava 6-1, while Arsenal got a 1-0 win at Napoli and Barcelona hammered Feyenoord 5-1. Locally, Betway Premiership leaders Mamelodi Sundowns have opened up a sizable gap at the top of the table. That was following their 3-0 win over Siwelele FC. Goals from Kutlwana Lutlaku, Siyanda Ndlovu and Tashreek Matthews helped the Brazilians stay unbeaten as they went 6 points clear of champions Orlando Pirates. However, Sundowns have played 2 games more. The Proteas have taken a 1-0 lead in their ODI series against Namibia. After being sent into bat, the Proteas racked up the runs, posting 348 for 6, with Jordan Herman hitting 150 on his debut. And the Namibians' reply was cut short to just 31 overs due to rain, and all they could manage was 162 for 8 to lose by 99 runs on the DLS method. Here's first inning centurion Jordan Herman.
8: It's incredibly special. I think my whole life I've been taught that you don't just get 100. You obviously try to push it further and further, and I think that was also that the condition was asking. So not just get 100, but push on a bit, and we just try to kill all type of sense of any bad patches of play that can capitalise on. So I'm chuffed that I could do that and get us in a winning position.
16: The second ODI between the two teams is tomorrow morning. And at the US Open, 2023 winner Coco Gauff made it into the semifinals in spectacular fashion. Gauff overcame a set deficit and saved 2 match points in a second set tiebreak to defeat fifth seed Mira Andreeva 2-6, 7-6 and 6-2. Gauff will play new world number one Elena Rybakina in the semis, while top seed Alexander Zverev and Karen Khachanov are through to the semis in the men's singles. Mawande Mateza, Eyewitness News.

0: pump station. And we're asking about whether politicians should be allowed to lose their temper, to fight back when confronted by angry voters. This is what happened. Cindy says politician salaries are paid by the public and they are accountable to the public. They have no right to swear at anyone if they are justifiably being accused of supplying bad service. And that's a very good point, Cindy. Because imagine if a politician who is not only failing to deliver services that people pay taxes for, and then you get sworn at as well. Swearing at the very voter who is angry about that failure. It's not a good look. It's not good optics. It's definitely not good politics. You've already lost the crowd. You've already lost the public's confidence before you even had words leave your mouth. And now losing your temper again when people are complaining about bad service delivery. It's not very good politics. It's 21 minutes to 7 o'clock.
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0: We came across a post from a Hout Bay resident, Camilla Wilson, who has a rather extraordinary situation. In June, there was a collision involving a Corsa vehicle, a blue Opel Corsa, and a My City bus. But it ended up with the My City bus crashing into a boundary wall. And then Camilla says she's been trying for the last 3 months to resolve this matter through the city and the city's insurers, rather than claiming against their own insurance. The claim has now been rejected by the city's insurers, AIG, who says an investigation found that the blue Opel Corsa was the ultimate cause of the vehicle. Camilla says she's not arguing that the My City driver necessarily caused the original collision. And the question is a bit simpler. If a city vehicle crashed into a property, why is an uninvolved homeowner being left to deal with the consequences? Especially the response from AIG, maybe a little bit tone deaf. The response to her is that Camilla was the author of her own misfortune. Camilla in Hout Bay, good morning. The owner, the author of your own misfortune. You weren't even at home at the time, Camilla.
2: Good morning, Lester. No, I was not. I was actually at work. I'm at a loss. I have since that post, I got a phone call from AIG yesterday to say that the email that was sent to me was a mistake, and they then drafted a rejection letter that simply says that they reject the claim as they did not cause the accident. And I mean, they basically told me to take it up with the driver of the other vehicle, who very sadly passed away at the scene of the accident.
0: Oh, wow. Okay. So
2: and
0: that leaves another dimension to this particular conversation, Camilla.
2: Well, it does. And, you know, I'm not asking anyone to say the bus driver caused the accident. All I'm saying is their bus came through my wall. And if somebody else, you know, if somebody else causes that to happen, and the city and its insurers, why are they not pursuing that person? Why am I, as an innocent homeowner who wasn't even at home, to left being carried with the cost? You know, I can go through my own insurers, but there is an excess that I have to pay out that will take, I mean, it's taken 3 months and I'm still sitting with a wall that's broken. That'll take God knows how long to recover. And it impacts my claims history, which will, down the line, impact my premiums.
0: Have you quantified the cost, not just of the inconvenience, but also the damage to that bus through your wall?
2: I mean, the cost of the inconvenience, I don't really know how to put a cost on an amount on that. I mean, the amount of time I've spent on this in the 3 months. But the damage to the wall, yes, I have. It's about 200,000 Rand.
0: 200,000 Rand?
2: Yeah, it's about 200,000 Rand, because unfortunately, there is an internal boundary wall kind of very close to where the bus hit that has been damaged as a result. So it's not just a

0: okay, let's just chuck a few bricks down. I've had an engineer here. I've got an engineer's report as to how it should all be done properly.
1: My city as a city owned entity, I see that you've tried to escalate this matter with the mayor's office. Any response from the city, or are they simply just saying it's an issue between you and the insurer?
0: So my ward councillor is the MACO member for urban mobility. So I initially reached out to him, and
1: he's also a Heart Bay councillor as well.
0: He is the Heart Bay ward councillor, yes. And I reached out to him, and his initial response was to go through my own insurers. And I explained to him why I didn't want to do that. And so he responded that best I go through the official channels, which I did. I went through the official channels. I got an email from AIG to say, please provide us with 3 quotes for everything, which I did. And I waited and I waited. And eventually I got a rejection letter saying that they didn't cause the bust. I must go to the other party involved. And I responded and I said, how do I do that when the other party is no longer with us? And sort of a couple of emails later, I then got the official rejection. I did escalate this to the mayor and got a response after 3 emails to say they sent me straight back to the Minister for Urban Mobility.
1: And do you even know if the other driver was insured or not, Camilla?
0: I have no idea. I have no idea.
1: And you're still sitting with a exposed property with a still broken boundary wall?
0: Yes, I am.
1: Okay, Camilla, I have on the line Simon Coleman. He's the CEO of the liability company, and he has particular experience in how to deal with insurance claims. Simon, you've heard Camilla's problem here. I'll summarize it for you. An accident that involved 2 separate vehicles ending up in her property. One of them was a My City bus. The originator of the accident was a Opel Corsa driver, sadly dying in that accident. The city says you have to go to the insurer. AIG is the city's insurer. AIG has now come back, says, well, she needs to take it up with that original driver. Where does Camilla stand at this moment? She wasn't there at the time. I'm sure that her property didn't want to be there either. But also that response from AIG saying she was the author of her own misfortune. What do you make of this case?
2: Thank you, Lester. And Camilla, I'm sorry you've been through this. Look, I'm pleased to hear that there was a correction from the insurer, because I was quite mystified by that initial response, the author of your own misfortune. So it was clear that there was an error. And I think perhaps it's important to note that, you know, when you're insuring a city or a municipal body, there are thousands of claims often that are submitted against the municipality. So the insurers generally have processes in place, and a claim would come in and it would just kind of follow a channel. And I assume that what happened here is, you know, that one just went down the wrong channel, which is why that incorrect response was given. But I think, one can be tempted to, you know, go for the party with the deepest pockets here. And of course, that would be the city and their insurers when something goes wrong. But we are in South Africa, and common law applies here, which means, you know, there still has to be negligence before you can hold somebody liable for damage. So, you know, if we just flip this example on its head and we said, you know, a child ran out into the road and the My City bus driver did the heroic thing, putting his own life at risk and swerved off the road, saving the life of the child, but crashing into Camilla's wall, we might not be having the same kind of discussion right now, because, you know, it's apparent, obviously, that the My City bus driver couldn't have done anything about that scenario. Yeah. And I mean, it's really tragic that someone lost their life in this instance as well. I also didn't know that when we discussed this previously, but I also think that Camilla raises an interesting point here, you know, and that was she made a decision for her own reasons not to approach her property insurers, and I know that people worry about their excesses and premium increases, but one needs to bear in mind that, you know, the insurance companies have relationships with each other. And they can reach a resolution of who's liable and responsible and who's going to pay for what a lot quicker than a member of the public can. You know, you just have to think about when you're involved with another vehicle in your car in an accident. You don't really, it's not advisable to take on the responsibility of pursuing the third party that's involved. There's a lot of hassle.
1: Yeah.
2: There can be a lot of red tape. So I think approaching a property insurer first, getting the property insurer to negotiate with the city and the third party's insurers, the deceased, and then figuring out who's liable. And then in the background, Camilla would be in a position to negotiate with her insurers to say, I wasn't at fault here. I shouldn't be responsible for the excess.
1: Yeah, because Simon, that is what I think every property owner is thinking here. I wasn't driving either vehicle. The city bus ended up in my war. Why am I left carrying the cost? And I think that would be very few of us are insurance law experts here, but I think that's a reasonable expectation for anyone who says, I wasn't involved here. I wasn't home. Why am I left with a 200,000 rand bill?
2: Yeah, I mean, look, if you don't have property insurance, then you have no option but to pursue the city and the third party. I can't fault AIG's response subsequently, where they're saying, look, they don't believe that their client is liable for this damage. But I'm not sure what investigation's been done. I mean, none of that information's been shared. You know, I don't know if there was any footage of the accident or any of those things. But as I said before, and please, I am coming from the perspective
1: of a participant in the industry. You're just a participant in the industry. You're not involved in this case. You're just here to provide some insight for. Camilla is still on the line. Camilla, did you get anything like witness statements, accident reports, CCTV, driver cam footage? Did you get any of those?
0: There is all of that available. I did request it from AIG along with the report that they, in their rejection letter, in the initial rejection email, and then again in the official letter that they sent me yesterday as a correction. They cite a report. I've asked for all of that, and they said that they won't give that to me. They won't give me anything. I mean, I have no doubt that if I go through my own insurance, that will be furnished to them.
1: Simon, we have to wrap up, but in one line, just as someone hearing the story and offering Camilla a direction, where does she go to from here?
2: Yeah, my suggestion is absolutely to approach your own property insurer and let them handle the headaches that follow.
1: Camilla, really appreciate you getting in touch with us. Simon Coleman, CEO of the liability company, also for providing your perspective. It's 9:07. Here's your eyewitness traffic. EWN
3: traffic. Thanks, Lester. In Kensington on Fort Chequer Road, there's been an accident in the left lane at 10th Avenue, so you can expect delays heading towards Salt River. In Wetton, there's an accident on Wetton Road and Dolphin Way. And traffic heading into the CBD on the N2, that's at Airport Approach Road at Makpinau Boulevard on the N1, and delays from Constantiamain on the M3 and Racecourse Road on the M5 North. More Eyewitness News traffic in 10 minutes.
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1: With Mateo Kwadipe. Good morning, Mateo.
5: Morning, Lester. Any perks that you like at international airports you've been at, or things you'd like us to improve here in South African airports?
1: The best 30 euros I have ever spent was I was on a 36-hour flight from Cape Town, Joburg, Frankfurt, Seattle, final destination Vancouver, and I spent 30 euros for a shower at Frankfurt Airport. And still today, it's the best 30 euros I've ever spent.
5: Better than a wet wipe, eh?
1: Better than a hot towel.
5: Well, I'm asking you that question, Lester, because Airports Company South Africa has announced major spending plans to improve your airport experience. CEO Charles Shiloa revealing a 15 billion rand capital expenditure plan to be rolled out from 2027 to 2029, potentially lifting this expenditure to 37 billion rand by 2031. Now, AXA is a 74% government-owned entity that manages South Africa's nine biggest airports, including OR Tambo International, the Cape Town International, as well as King Shaka International in KwaZulu-Natal. The company is profitable, having declared a profit after tax of 1.2 billion rand during the year ending in March 2026, its third consecutive year of being in the black. It still has issues though around irregular expenditure of around 400 million rand. AXA says it will spend the cash on, among other projects, modernizing airport infrastructure and services such as fixing runways at airports, installing jet fuel pipelines, and deploying technology that enhances airport security and scans luggage quickly to reduce queues at security checkpoints. The firm will use 5 billion rand of its own money while getting the rest of the 10 billion rand from private lenders. The world's best airports feature stunning indoor nature domes, free movie theaters, and unique cultural exhibits that turn long layovers into luxury vacations. So definitely AXA going that direction, try and make sure South Africa keeps up with the rest of the world. Then looking at the market and how they played out yesterday. JSE All Share down 942 points yesterday. A bloodbath on the JSE. Industrials down 0.5%. Banking stocks were lower by 1.7%. Mining shares, really no activity there, ending the day flat. Italtile Tile down 7%. Standard Bank was down 4%. The luxury goods company Richemont down 4%. We Buy Cars down 3.9%, with AB InBev and DRD Gold both down more than 3% yesterday. A better day for Sasol, with the oil price going above $100, up 9.8% yesterday. Thungela up 4.8%. Valterra, the platinum producer, was up 1.8% yesterday. Looking at the currency, and it's playing out at this hour, 16.05 against the US dollar. So not in a very good position this morning. 18 rand 66 cents against the euro, and at 21 rand 74 cents against the British pound. Price of gold now at $4,400 an ounce, up 1%. Platinum up 4.5% at $1,907. Brent crude up close to 2% at $101 a barrel. I'll have more business for you after 7:30.
4: 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WhatsApp Leicester on 072-567-1567.
6: Morning, Leicester. Surely that's why we have insurance. So if I get knocked by a car, I contact my insurance and then they follow up with the driver that knocked my car and their insurance if they have any, and then they advise me on what to do. So I think we all got to pay excess sometime. So the best thing is to go through your insurance, because they know how to deal with such claims. I had a friend that was in a collision on the M5 and a car behind her knocked into her because the car behind them knocked into them. And it was a very similar situation where she was trying to deal with it herself. And the person behind her said, well, I'm not paying because the car behind me knocked me. So it's actually their fault. And I said, you've got to go through your insurance, because your insurance will sort it out. So there's no way to avoid the excess. You've got to pay it. That's why you have insurance.
1: Lester, that's what happened with my mom's shop. Each and every time it was crashed into. How many times was your mom's shop crashed into? After the property was sold, the city of Cape Town eventually erected bollards. A message here from Layla says, I think Camilla should each pay half in these circumstances, if it's true, but I think the city must come to the party. We pay enough rates to the council. John says, we have insurance to avoid fights about liability. I don't understand why Camilla felt the need to take on this fight. Her own insurers do that for her. That's why she has them. Well, Camilla says that she had approached her insurance company initially but says that excess would be 10,000 rand. She also didn't want to affect her claims history. It impacts on her future premiums. Maybe she's also holding out for some sort of bonus that many insurance companies now offer. Is this just a series of unfortunate events? 021-446-0567. 2 minutes to 7 o'clock.
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1: On politicians standing up for themselves, we are asking the question, do politicians have the right to say, well, you know what? I am retorting. I am fighting back. We're debating whether politicians have the right to lose their temper, even to swear at angry voters, or whether public accountability and the poor service delivery that we experience, whether they should be held to a higher standards. Keith says, but what if it was Rusty Erasmus who swore back at a spectator, who sweared at him first, swore back at him first? Just because you are a public figure, you must stay quiet and suck up any abuse. Are you saying, Keith, that because he's a public figure, he must suck it up? Just because you're a politician, you must suck it up, develop a thicker skin? Or just because you are a public figure doesn't mean you can't defend yourself? 021-446-0567. You can drop me a WhatsApp, 072-567-1567. Coming up after Eyewitness News, we'll talk about a victory for the Black River Interest Group. They're celebrating a setback for developers who are seeking to build on a historic cemetery in Garlander. Up next.
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3: Military ranks in SAPS under review and former National Assembly Speaker too sick in court. Good morning, I'm Natalie Malchas. The Ad Hoc Committee investigating corruption in the criminal justice system wants to do away with the use of military-style ranks in the police. Members of the committee agree that the long list of operational concerns within the South African Police Service can't be divorced from the militarization of the police over the years. The committee made this recommendation while finalizing its draft report last night before Friday's deadline. Babalo Ndenze reports.
8: Among the committee's findings and recommendations include what reforms are required to help fix the systemic challenges facing the country's police service, which has come under the spotlight. Members of the committee have recommended that Parliament should look into the appropriateness of using military ranks in the police. Committee members submitted that it's unacceptable for an administrative official to be referred to as a general. Committee Chairperson Sobet Lekhanyane said the ANC submitted that the systemic problems plaguing the SAPS can't be separated from the militarization of the police.
9: The ANC submitted that the committee further finds that these concerns cannot be divorced from broader questions relating to the organizational culture, command ethos and militarization of the SAPS, which warrant parliamentary consideration.
8: The DA's Diane Kohler-Barnard agreed on the need to change the system.
10: So calling a police officer general is absolutely unacceptable. Thank you.
8: Babalo Ndenze, Eyewitness News, Parliament.
3: The corruption trial of former Defence Minister Nosiviwe Mapisa Nqakula will resume in the Pretoria High Court today, where she's expected back in the dock. Yesterday, proceedings were cut short after the former Defence Minister was unable to return to court after a short break, needing medical attention. Before the adjournment, evidence had moved to WhatsApp messages between Mapisa Nqakula and a former Defence Force contractor. A key issue for the court is whether the two women used coded language when communicating about money. Annalita van Dese reports.
11: The Pretoria High Court is expected to continue working through messages between Mapisa Nqakula and Nombasa as Mapisa Nqakula gives her version of the exchanges and details her relationship with Nombasa. Nombasa has previously testified that there were codes in their WhatsApp exchanges. Mapisa Nqakula has disputed this, saying there were no codes and that their messages meant exactly what was written. Yesterday, the state pointed to a message in which Mapisa Nqakula asks Nombasa to meet her to interpret a dream. Mapisa Nqakula says that could not have been a coded reference to money because Nombasa was younger than her in traditional healing and therefore could not interpret her dream. Mapisa Nqakula faces 12 counts of corruption and a count of money laundering. She's denied any and all wrongdoing. Annelita Fandese, Eyewitness News.
12: Nine suspects accused of trading in illegally mined gold are set to appear in the Evandale Magistrates Court today. The suspects, aged between 20 and 56 years old, were arrested by the Hawks yesterday. They were found with more than 23 million rand in unwrought precious metals, including gold dust. Here's Hawks Gauteng spokesperson Tato Mavimbele.
13: A thorough search of the premises uncovered approximately 20 kilograms of palladium, 11 kilograms of osmium, and specialized machinery used to process unwrought gold.
12: And the National Prosecuting Authority says it has not provided witness protection yet for two men who were involved in the theft of a large consignment of cocaine from a police storage in KZN. The two men have now turned state witness. This was revealed during the bail application of the man accused in this matter at the Port Shepstone Magistrates Court yesterday. Lucas Lekgabe is accused of breaking into the Hawks Port Shepstone offices in November 2021 and making off with 541 kilograms of cocaine with an estimated street value of 216 million rand. Tabiso Goba reports.
14: For the past 5 years, the state has not been able to find the people behind the brazen theft of cocaine from the Hawks offices in Port Shepstone. However, two of the men who were allegedly part of the heist have now turned state witness. They've given statements to the police which place Lucas Lekgabe at the scene of the crime and also implicate police officials. It's for this reason that state prosecutor Zwelithu Tumata says Lekgabe should not be released on bail as he knows the witnesses.
15: No one yet has been placed under the witness protection program, and it must be remembered the witness protection program is not something that can be imposed to any witness. A witness must be a willing participant in that program.
14: The bail judgment will be delivered on Monday. Tabiso Goba, Eyewitness News.
12: This World Suicide Prevention Day, the World Health Organization is calling on the global community to challenge harmful myths, reduce stigma, and foster open, compassionate conversations. The day was established in 2003 by the International Association for Suicide Prevention in partnership with the WHO. Noluthando Ngeno has more.
16: There are some battles that people fight silently. They go to work, laugh with their friends, and pretend as if all is fine, until one day, something breaks inside of them. Today calls for a change to the narrative around suicide, to look beyond the statistics, headlines, and stigma. The South African Depression and Anxiety Group says suicide is not just a conversation about death. It's often one about pain, loneliness, hopelessness, and about those moments when someone can no longer see a way forward. Sometimes the person who needs help doesn't say it out loud. The day is marked as a reminder for consideration of circumstances that lead to the scourge and much-needed education around it. Noluthando Ngeno, Eyewitness News.
12: Taking a look at the markets now, gold is trading at $4,400.49 an ounce. The rand 16.02 to the dollar, 21.70 to the pound, 18.63 to the euro, and Brent crude is trading at $100.92 a barrel.
3: In Tableview, traffic lights faulty at Blauberg Road and Gee Road, and in Philippi at the intersection of Stock and Sheffield Roads.
17: And in sport, PSG and Barcelona kick off the Champions League campaign with huge victories, while Liverpool and Arsenal also win. The Proteas take a 1-0 lead in their ODI series with Namibia, and Coco Gauff produces a stunning comeback to advance to the US Open semi-finals.
12: A cloudy day is forecast for the city today with a low of 15 and a high of 21 degrees. The top story this hour. The ad hoc committee investigating corruption in the criminal justice system wants to do away with the use of military-style ranks in the police.
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1: It's 7 minutes past 7 o'clock. Good morning, Cape Town. Coming up in this hour, I'll speak to Daniel Levy. He's the president of the U.S. Middle East Project. We're discussing the escalating diplomatic row over Britain's sanctions on Israeli settlements in occupied Palestine at 20 minutes past 7 o'clock. I speak to Caroline Jamal of the Black River Interest Group. They're celebrating a major setback for developers seeking to build on a historic Garlandale cemetery. And then at 7:45, it's the World View live from London and Adam Gilchrist.
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1: But I'll start here this hour. The UK announcing sweeping new sanctions targeting Israeli settlements in the occupied Palestinian territories, including restrictions on settlement goods, services, but also financing. Why is this significant? It's because Britain is moving beyond just condemnation to actual economic measures and is explicitly aligning itself with the ICJ's findings that the Israeli occupation is unlawful. Earlier, I spoke to Daniel Levy. He's president of the U.S. Middle East Project. He's also a former Israeli negotiator. And I asked him whether this was a genuine policy shift or simply tougher rhetoric.
19: Well, I think this is the significant thing, that it's not rhetoric anymore. There are actual measures that the government has committed itself to implementing. And what's important here is that this will not just apply to trade in goods, okay? So there are agricultural products and Dead Sea mineral products, care products that come from the illegal Israeli settlements. Those are not significant economically. The potential issue there is if Israel refuses to acknowledge rules of origin, where they are from, then they could get into a tussle with the Brits. What's significant here is that the Foreign Secretary Miliband has announced, and I'm going to quote it because the detail matters, "We will take action against specific companies and individuals who provide services such as construction, infrastructure, financing, or real estate for settlements. So to those who finance or facilitate illegal settlements, let me say this, you will face the full force of UK sanctions." That's where things begin to get consequential, because all of the Israeli banking system is, of course, wrapped up in loans, mortgages, investments. And that's where it's also going to get complicated to implement. But they have gone there. And this is what you have not seen elsewhere. So others have not gone into the financial services issue. So much is going to depend on the detail. But especially against the backdrop of how limited, how cautious, how cowardly, if you like, we've been until now. Others have been. This matters. And it was done in the context of the UK aligning itself with the International Court of Justice ruling of 2 years ago. It's taken 2 years to get there. Big story. This is because it's a new government. Burnham has come in as PM, Miliband as Foreign Secretary. But the UK has aligned itself with the International Court of Justice ruling of July 2024, which designated the entirety of the occupation as being unlawful. And that carries legal consequences. There were other things, what he called a double lock on arms sales. So he, in addition to the existing arms sales restrictions, he was adding a restriction that any arms that materially contribute to maintaining the occupation would be banned. And he said that would continue until the occupation ends. So what I'm saying is a long way still to go, but there's a lot to work with here.
1: How close is the to a more formalized BDS project to the Israeli state overall? These sanctions are directed at construction and development in occupied Palestinian territories. The South African government still trades coal with Israel, even though they took them to the ICJ. Is this a step closer to a broader BDS campaign?
19: So the UK government has been very explicit on that and said no. And the foreign secretary in his speech rejected the BDS movement. And he very much framed this as two states. And the framing was good Israel, bad settlements. Logically, it doesn't hold. Okay. There's no such thing as a separate settler economy. It's the Israeli state which confiscates the land from the Palestinians to build the settlements. It's the Israeli state which displaces Palestinians from the confiscated land. It's the Israeli state which builds the roads, does the zoning and planning, the infrastructure, links settlements to sewage, electricity, water. And then it's the Israeli state that puts its army there to offer the security for these illegal settlements. So you can't really draw the distinction. But in the context of what the political traffic can bear, and in the context of what you could get through and win the argument on, this is the thing you can win the argument on. I'm not saying that makes it okay, but I am saying that that's the thing that gives a first political win. They would say, and that's where we draw a line. But what's interesting here is, given what I just said, that they're so intertwined, every Israeli bank is invested there, offers loans, offers mortgages. So if you are really going to disentangle yourself from that complicity, you inevitably bump up against Israel proper. And that's what's going to be really significant as this unfolds. And I think it also matters because it's something that the movement that's mobilized against Israeli apartheid has been calling for decades. It's not enough and it's very late, but it shows that those who have protested, those who have marched, have created the political space for the government to do this. And it sends the signal, I think, that keep going, keep marching, keep protesting, keep creating that political momentum where a Labour government will say it is good politics for us also to be doing the right thing, adhering to international law, ending our complicity in these war crimes and in this illegality.
1: Daniel, just finally, with regard to South Africa's case against Israel in the ICJ, while the UK says it will allow the court the room to make the final determination, given the UK is now explicitly saying it will accept an ICJ finding and that the occupation is unlawful, do you think countries like Britain should be doing more to support, more to act on the South African case before the court reaches its final judgment?
19: So your description of what they put forward is absolutely accurate. The UK has said historically, we have not taken a position in terms of a formal designation until the court has ruled. When it has ruled, we have accepted the ruling of the court. And that's what they say they are intending to do in this instance. I think that leans a bit more in than we've had so far. They hadn't said that yet. What it doesn't do is have the UK weigh in, as some other countries have done, in that really important case that South Africa brought. It will be some time still until we get a final ruling. But that's one of the things that was missing there, is that the court did already, way back in January 2024, if I'm not mistaken, the court put forward urgent provisional measures because of the possibility that Israel was already then in violation of its genocide convention signatory responsibilities and commitments. So it said that Israel could be in breach of these, and in order to not be in breach of these, there were measures Israel had to take. It didn't take those measures. That should have been enough to be acted on. South Africa, as you know, has recently gone back and submitted new evidence to the court to look for a new interim provisional ruling. So the UK hasn't gone along with that. What you did hear from the foreign secretary is that he used the language of ethnic cleansing. He said that was what was going on. And he referred to the UN independent commissions of inquiry in terms of the evidence that war crimes had been committed. Maybe one other comment here. It was really interesting, Lester, to see what was how this played out in the House of Commons. It felt like a powerful moment. When the UK recognised Palestine, they were playing catch up with the French. It felt like they were forced into it. Their heart wasn't in it. Miliband is a British Jew. His grandparents were Holocaust survivors. They came here to the UK as refugees. He owned that background. By the way, you don't have to be Jewish, of course, to be able to take these measures. But what you saw in the House of Commons was an awful lot of support. I think that's what you're seeing in the British public. What you have had simultaneously has been a really shrill, as you'd expect, vicious ad hominem against Miliband attack. That plays with a certain far-right constituency. That plays in some of the mainstream media that is in hock with the Israel lobby, but I don't think it's playing with the broader British public. The polling suggests this is popular and that this is another signal that the new Burnham government here is resetting its relations with the voters. And this was, I think that they deserve for it to be called this. This was the UK showing some leadership, which we haven't seen in an awfully long time, and showing some courage in doing this. And you had France, Canada, and a slew of European states swing in behind them and follow in adopting some, not all, of the measures. And there's been backlash from Israel, but nothing the UK shouldn't be able to handle. So that's the lay of the land here.
1: Daniel Levy is president of the US Middle East Project. It's 19 minutes past 7 o'clock, and here's your eyewitness traffic.
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3: If you're in Macassar, there's an accident on Baden-Powell Drive and Macassar Road, and those traffic lights faulty at the N2 and Macassar Road, causing delays approaching that intersection. On the N2 incoming, traffic slowing down at Danefontein Road. You can still expect delays from Mike Bina Boulevard if you are travelling on the N1, and expect delays from Constantia Main on the M3 and Racecourse Road on the M5 North. Traffic lights faulty in Table View at Blauberg and Gee Road, and Philippi at Stock and Sheffield. And if you are travelling by train on the central line, there are faulty points at Bonteville impacting the line in both directions, so allow for extra travel time. More Eyewitness News traffic in 15 minutes.
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2: 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This is South Africa's most successful city because we focus on getting things done for everyone. I'm Jordan Hill Lewis, the mayor of Cape Town. 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
1: 23 minutes past 7 o'clock. We're keeping it live and local and talking about a community campaign to save the historic Black River Cemetery in Garlandale in the Athlone area from housing development. Campaigners, they're scoring a major victory. Heritage Western Cape initially rejecting the developer's application and yesterday dismissing the property developer's appeal. Now, what has been happening there is that in 2017, the Anglican church that initially owned that property deconsecrated that cemetery. It's something like 1,300 skeletal remains removed from that area. But the area is still contested, and Caroline Jamal of the Black River Interest Group says the fight may not be over. Caroline, really appreciate your time. The appeal has now been dismissed, but what actually happens to that land now? Does this mean it simply just remains undeveloped indefinitely, noting the sacred significance of people saying that my ancestors have been interred in that area, in that now deconsecrated cemetery?
9: Hi, yes, Lester. Excuse my groggy voice this morning. It's been a long 9-year battle. So it is still has heritage status as it's a cemetery that's over basically 200 years old. It's been there quite a long time. So yesterday at Heritage Western Cape, we won a grueling fight with a developer's consultant who had to go through the heritage process to get the application passed. We came out of this victorious. Myself and my husband played an instrumental part in this fight. You know, for 9 years since 2017 when it started. You might know him from his loud TikTok voice, Troopstar, always bringing the light to various burning issues in our communities and lives. So, yeah, the development's application was brought forth by Athlone Properties, but they failed to meet the recommendations that are in place when a heritage site is concerned. So this site goes back to the early 1800s, and the church was given this land as a donation to be the custodians of this burial ground, but it was in use as a burial ground before it was donated to them for free, actually. Eh? So they actually made a sale and a profit on this land, which I think is very wrong for a church to have done, especially coming from an era of colonization where they had an integral part to play in the lives of the local people living in this area. The church had the plan to exhume for a long time, but the community was never obliging to something like this until certain bylaws came into place, so which enabled them to get a permit to exhume.
1: Caroline, 1,300 skeletal remains having been removed from that cemetery in 2017. Are there still remains there on their property?
9: Yes. Yes, that's right. It was a partial exhumation. Not everything was removed. So all the while we were opposing this exhumation from the beginning, the community, the family, and the friends, we tried stopping the church, but nobody could help us. All avenues we tried, everybody blocked us to say, it's going ahead, we can't do anything. Even the ward councillor, that's the Mark Lensmith, he kind of turned us away from applying for interdict. And when we finally did, we lost the case on account of urgency. But there are still more than 1,600 remains every day, as they can't account for this, because we've been asking for the records, the concise, conclusive records from exhumation to cremation to the crematorium, because we witnessed at the church's ceremony to inter the urns at St. Mark's in Athlone, there was not more than 300 urns in that columbarium. Yeah. So we needed the proof to to show that they are still in my industry.
1: The plan for that area was for housing development. Cape Town does have a huge housing backlog, Caroline. There's enormous pressure to find available land for new homes. How do we balance the need to preserve these sacred sites of meaning and also for memory of family, but also then address a real need to build housing?
9: Yes, we are aware of this, but not at the expense of our people's heritage. I'm sure you know we don't have much heritage sites as local indigenous people in this city. It's mostly white colonial memorials and, you know, like plaques and stuff that goes towards still keeping that legacy alive. And our tangible heritage that's there is being slowly, incrementally removed. And, you know, it's a major issue that we have in this town, because there's so much cover ups and under, you know, like people being sold out to pass certain things. As we know, also the Constitutional Court just recently ruled that the DA government practice apartheid style housing practices. So all these things are coming to light, and in this case specifically, the documentation we have, we can actually see that there's a lot going on behind the curtains, behind closed doors.
1: Very quickly, do you have an idea in your mind on how do you then transform then that piece of land, whether through, is it memorial sites, is it a monument, is it a public space? How do you then meaningfully say, okay, let us develop something, but also retaining the memory that is there, that is so deeply entrenched there? Do you simply just want it to leave it as is?
9: Yeah, leave it as is. We cannot develop on this ground as it is a sacred site. So any further desecration would just be furthering the trauma our people has experienced over a long time.
1: Caroline Jamal, really appreciate your time with the Black River Interest Group. It's spot on 7:30. 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SMS out to 30674 now, and you could save on car insurance. And if you don't, ask them for 500 Rand. Natalie, a major recall of Isuzu buggies.
12: That's right, Lester. The National Consumer Commission says the recall affects more than 2,500 Isuzu RG19 buggies, and it includes the single cabs, double cabs, and extended buggies. Here's the commission's Peto Ntaba.
8: Isuzu informed the NCC that they have identified a defect that affects 2,586 buggies, where they say the brake pedal pivot pin may be loose.
12: This could reduce the vehicle's braking performance.
8: We understand that in this case, the brake pedal may move laterally or sideways during brake application, and this may actually make it difficult for the driver to fully depress the brake pedal and could potentially reduce braking performance of the vehicle.
12: Some were also exported to Botswana, Malawi, Mozambique, Eswatini, Uganda, and Zambia. The commission says consumers should present their vehicles to the nearest Isuzu dealership for an inspection and replacement of the defective component. The planned strike by Golden Arrow bus drivers will not go ahead as planned today. This means bus services will operate as normal. Members of the National Union for All Sectors had planned to go on strike over what it claims were unfair disciplinary processes by the company. Michle George has more.
10: The Cape Town Labour Court has granted Golden Arrow an interdict preventing the planned strike by the National Union for All Sectors. The company argued that if the strike had gone ahead, more than 180,000 commuters would have been affected. It added that it's due to lose around 3 million rands a day for as long as the strike continued. Golden Arrow has welcomed the court's decision. Spokesperson Bronwyn Dyke-Bayer.
11: The court order means that the planned strike may not proceed and employees are required to report for duty in accordance with their normal rosters.
10: She says the company remains committed to engaging with the organized labor through the appropriate processes. Michelle George, Eyewitness News.
12: The The DG Murray Trust has welcomed a Supreme Court of Appeal ruling upholding the Western Cape's right to introduce new models of public schooling. The court dismissed appeals by Equal Education and the Teachers Union, which were made in the Western Cape High Court. The judgment allows for models such as collaboration schools, where NGOs partner with public schools and help strengthen their management and governance. The Trust CEO, David Harrison, says the ruling confirms provinces can innovate and develop new forms of public schooling, provided democratic oversight is maintained.
13: But what the ruling said is we don't have to simply have a cookie-cutter recipe for how that democratic participation is exercised. In terms of collaboration schools, it's the parent body that decides whether or not to become a collaboration school. Where there is a deadlock on the school governing body, it's the entire parent body that gets to vote.
12: And in Japan, the summer climbing season of Mount Fuji has ended with a landslide which struck a car park. Three vehicles belonging to people working on the mountain were partially buried in heavy snow after rain battered the popular hiking, destination. The mountain attracts more than 200,000 hikers every year during its official opening period from July through to September. A cloudy day's forecast for the city with a moderate south-southeasterly breeze, a low of 15 and a high of 21 degrees. 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
4: EWN Traffic.
3: In Macassar, there's an accident on Baden Powell Drive and Macassar Road. You can expect delays approaching that intersection. And traffic lights still faulty in Macassar at the N2 and Macassar Road and at the intersection of Stock and Sheffield Roads in Philippi and in Tableview at Blauberg Road and Gee Road. More Eyewitness News traffic in 15 minutes.
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1: With Mwande Mateza. Good morning, Mwande.
17: Thank you very much. Good morning, Leicester. Well, title holders Paris Saint-Germain and Barcelona began their UEFA Champions League campaign with huge victories. PSG outclassed Slovan Bratislava, who are coached by Ivorian legend Yaya Toure, 6-1, with Ferran Torres scoring a hat-trick in that one, while Rafinha scored twice in Barca's 5-1 win against Feyenoord. Dominic Szoboszlai and Alexis McAllister were on target in Liverpool's 2-1 win over Atletico Madrid, while Arsenal beat Napoli 1-0 thanks to a Martin Odegaard goal in the second half. Here's Arsenal captain Martin Odegaard.
19: Didn't expect it to be that hard, but it was very humid and hot, and it was difficult conditions, but thought we did really well, you know, to get over the line and to keep on going and going and going, and thought we played some brilliant football and should have scored so many more goals, but we got there in the end, and that's all that matters.
17: Locally, Mamelodi Sundowns extended their lead at the top of the Betway Premiership table to 6 points after beating Siwelele FC 3-0. The Proteas took a 1-0 lead in their ODI series with Namibia after winning the first game by 99 runs on the DLS method. Jordan Herman was the star on the day, hitting 150 on debut to lead the SA side to 348 for 6, while in reply, Namibia could only manage 162 for 8 in their innings, which was cut short to 31 overs due to rain. Proteas centurion Jordan Herman.
26: No, very good. I'm glad I can contribute to team success. That's always the main thing. I think if you get man of the match awards, that just shows you're contributing in the good ways. And I'll try my best to do that as much as I can.
17: Fourth seed Coco Gauff produced a stunning comeback to advance to the US Open semi-finals. Gauff recovered from trailing by a set and saved two match points in a second set tiebreak to beat fifth seed Mira Andreeva 2-6, 7-6 and 6-2. Here's Coco Gauff.
7: I think I just had to reset. I mean, I came out not feeling the ball, giving her too many free points. And, you know, Mira was playing a great level. But I think in the restroom, honestly, I'll be honest, I was thinking about Francis Tiafoe and how he came back yesterday. So honestly, I was just trying to literally leave the court with no regrets. I didn't know how the outcome would come.
17: Gauff will play new world number one, Elena Rybakina.

0: mysterious table view hum. We may finally have a lead, although I'm not sure we can call the mystery solved just yet. The city putting out a statement yesterday acknowledging the persistent humming sound, or could it be a mechanical sound that's being reported around Molniton, Tableview, Blauberg? But then we have people as far as Edgemere and other parts of the northern suburbs saying we hear it too. And the city says the explanation could be quite simple. Sewer maintenance. The city says crews regularly clean underground wet wells at sewer pump stations. And then they use a specialized vacuum and jetting trucks. And this work is generally done at night in the hours of between midnight and 4 a.m. And this is when people are hearing this noise. It's also when sewer flows are at its lowest. So could this be the answer to the mysterious hum? Sewer maintenance. The city says it's continuing to investigate whether the reported noise is linked to the current water and sanitation operation. So if you trust that explanation, 021-446-0567. Drop me a WhatsApp, 072-567-1567.
1: Cape Talk. Leicester is on X at Leicester KK. Good morning, Cape Town, with Leicester Kibbett.
0: Earlier this week, we got a lovely question. What does your neighborhood smell like? And connected to hums and things that go bump at night or during the day, I got me thinking, what does your neighborhood sound like? There's some nice research, a document published by the University of the Western Cape, about what Cape Town really sounds like. If you really listen, those sounds can tell you a lot about the place. And if you think about it, if you're in the Bukop 5 times a day, you can hear the Adhan drifting through the streets. In Mully Point, on a foggy day, there's the foghorn. In Woodstock, it's the persistent wind. There in Rondebosch Main Road, traffic, just a lot of traffic, taxis hooting. It tells you something. It means either I'm here or are you going along? The noonday gun also represents a particular sound in the city. Walking through the CBD, you hear sounds. What does it tell you about the place? I, in fact, miss living close to a school. I absolutely enjoyed break times, hearing children laughing and shouting and playing. You can hear that the neighborhood comes alive. And maybe there are the less pleasant sounds, barking dogs, neighbors' generators, car alarms. So if every neighborhood has its own soundtrack, if I closed my eyes and I stood in your neighborhood, what would I hear? And what sounds make you think, yep, I'm home? 021-446-0567. 19 minutes to 8 o'clock. Aviela, good morning. Really appreciate your call. You want to pick up on the conversation around insurance claims?
2: Yes. So I recently got a new car. I am a student and I saved up for my car and I pay my own insurance. And I was also with this insurance for health insurance. And recently, I was stationary at a stop street, and a Checkers 6060 driver was meant to sort of take a wide turn, but took a short turn and ended up underneath my car almost. I sustained frontal damages, and he sort of skidded, so he sustained sort of side damages to his motorcycle, and I needed to pay my $5,500 excess, and when I disputed it with my insurer and I said I'd like to recoup this excess because I wasn't at fault, they sort of told me that it would open them up to further liability, so they were not going to pursue the claim. So that's sort of what happened with me and my insurers. I was very unhappy.
0: Yeah.
2: Because I think, you know, it's not really my problem whether my insurance is going to be opened up to further liability. They're acting as my agent and they're acting on my behalf, especially because I wasn't at fault.
0: And Aviela, the delivery scooter drivers, they aren't considered employees of the retailers and the companies. And

0: I don't know if that scooter driver would have some sort of third-party insurance that covers them.
1: So it's to my understanding that you're correct. They aren't employees. They're actually considered platform economy workers, or for late in terms of they're sort of independent contractors. But it's to my understanding that they do pay for insurance if they are taking out their bucky or their motorcycle with a certain company. And part of their hiring fee of that scooter covers their insurance. So he was luckily insured because he rented his motorcycle from a certain company. So luckily he was insured. But yeah, if it was another Checkered 1660 driver that was renting from a different company, I don't think that would have been the case.
0: Aviella, really appreciate the call. 021-446-0567. Messenger, if I could find it when it comes to insurance. If I find it, I will definitely read it out. It's connected to Aviella's story as well. 16 minutes to 8 o'clock. 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
0: 15 minutes now to 8 o'clock. Adam Gilchrist, good morning. Hope you are well.
4: Morning, Lester.
0: We hit that time of the year in certain periods. Tomorrow is the 25th anniversary of 9/11. And it's one of those dates, just like where were you when you heard of Princess Diana's death? Where were you when you heard of 9/11 in New York?
4: Yeah, absolutely. It is one of those moments, isn't it? And for people, I suppose, going back in time a bit, when JFK was assassinated, be one of those. Where were you when Nelson Mandela was released, which is an altogether much more positive kind of memory. But yeah, 25 years ago tomorrow, 9/11, and yet the legacy is now being highlighted big time by the current New York mayor, Zoran Mamdani. And basically, they've just released 170,000 files on the 9/11 attacks. Now, this is not necessarily the conspiracy stuff or detailing the death and destruction. It's about what has happened since and the public health risks that have happened. As they say in these files, asbestos was found nearly everywhere, tested near Ground Zero when the World Trade Center towers came down and soon after. And as Mayor Mamdani puts it, people got sick because the leaders they trusted lied and told them it was safe to go back to the area to breathe in the toxic air. And of course, for all those construction workers and the emergency workers who were on site for many, many weeks afterwards, they were constantly breathing this stuff in. So we know that illnesses related to the dust, in particular various cancers, and indeed the smoke also that billowed out when the towers collapsed, they have claimed the lives already of 3,000 people. So about as many people as actually died in the World Trade Center attacks have died since because of the ongoing health problems. There could be, according to Mayor Zamdani, as many as 35,000 legal claims because of what happened since. He says New York knew by October 2001, a month after the terrorist attacks, that the air in Manhattan generally was toxic. And he says that information was buried for 25 years. Yeah, it's a big one.
0: And then a tech cure for cancer? Could AI be the answer?
4: Well, yeah, here's an altogether much more positive thing. So, yeah, the boss of a big tech firm, in fact, it's actually the biggest UK tech firm, he's made a bold claim. He says artificial intelligence will, he says, find a cure for cancer that humans cannot in our lifetimes. René Haas, who's chief executive of a company called Arm Holdings, he says, while modelling how a DNA marker is impacted by cancer is too complex a problem currently for human beings, computers are going to solve it. He says AI will lead to widespread humanoid robots in the next 5 years. He says the rapid growth is only really being held up by a shortage of chips. It's chips with everything these days. You need them in phones and cars and smartwatches, and you name the gadget, it needs microchips. And he says that is the only thing that is currently denying it. There is also a slight feeling, a slight unease about AI in certain areas of life. But you know what? To cure cancer, wow, The only thing is, and this is, of course, the conspiracy theory, is that there are mega, mega medical companies and pharmaceutical companies who make a lot of money out of treating cancer and other illnesses associated. Do they want to cure cancer? Because it would deny them a lot of money in the future. That is just the only counter negative, I guess.
0: And then, Adam, I always thought I wanted a robot butler, that if I was sitting on the couch and I could have a glass of juice from the fridge, please, or the remote control's just a little bit out of reach. But now I have children, so I don't need a robot
4: No, yeah,
0: anymore.
4: I'm sure they're serving on you night and day.
0: Let's talk about the crazy tech that's at Ovitz, the must-have gadgets at Germany's Innovation Show.
4: I love that. You want a gadget to bring a remote control closer. I mean, it is a remote control. Anyway, yeah, this is interesting. It's the Innovation for All show, the IFA 26 show that's been on in Berlin and has just finished. And they have a lot of clever, innovative tech basically on show. They also have some really weird things. So I'll run through them quickly, see if any of these tickle your fancy as something you might want in the future. A giant tofu maker to sit alongside every other countertop gadget. It makes blocks of tofu in half an hour. A mood light. It's a dome-like light you put on the ceiling that basically reflects your own mood. I think I'd rather have something cheer me up than reflect that I'm feeling a bit blue. A toothbrush with a built-in camera. I've already seen those out and about. So you can see the gunge in your teeth, and then AI will analyze the gunge in your teeth and the problem. And again, it's a bit close up. Something automatic and tidy between the sheets. It is a robot vacuum cleaner for your bed. It'll just do its own thing, whizzing around in your bed. That could be an unfortunate way of waking up, shall we say. An air conditioner trained to follow you around the room, so it points the air at you wherever you are. An AI-powered companion from a sex toy company called Lovance. I think we'll move on from that one. And a smartphone for your pet, which is really a dog or cat collar, but you can talk to it two-way, and then it will also analyze the meows or barks that your pet is making and let you know how happy or sad they are. Again, maybe too much information's not so good.
0: Yeah, and also just how gadgets of the future become the everyday things from yesterday. I remember 35 years ago, there was a expo called Design for Living here in Cape Town, and all the rage was the onion dicer, the tearless onion dicer. Now you can go to any store and just get a chop chop onion dicer machine, and it's all
4: And
0: just.
4: there it is. It'll also do your eggs and other things.
0: Adam Gilchrist, I'll chat to you tomorrow live from London and the Worldview.
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2: In Macassar, they saw that earlier accident on Baden Powell Drive and Macassar Road causing delays approaching the intersection. On the N2, incoming traffic is now slowing down at Jakes Havel Drive and delays from Makpina Boulevard on the N1. And if you're on the M3, traffic slowing down just after Constantia Main and Racecourse Road on the M5. We also received reports of heavy traffic that's on the R300 south from the N2 to AZ Berman Drive heading towards the Mitchells Plain area. And traffic lights still faulty in Table View at Blauberg Road and Gee Road, at Stock and Sheffield in Philippi, and in Macassar at the N2 and Macassar Road. More Eyewitness News traffic in 10 minutes.
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0: Speaking about gadgets, good morning, Matteo Quaripe. Apple launches new headsets. The Apple CEO makes and launches the product last night.
5: Yeah, no, another new product from Apple. Of course, they come thick and fast from this particular company. Apple's iPhone 17 led global smartphone sales in both the first and second quarters of 2026. But the company is already talking about the Apple iPhone 18, Apple and Samsung dominating the top 10 global smartphone models, holding a combined 26% share in the second quarter of this year. Apple saving the best for last yesterday as they launched a new product at the event, unveiling the foldable iPhone Duo. CEO John Ternus made his big debut unveiling the iPhone 18 Pro. AirPods 5 and Apple Watch Series 12 before getting to the Duo, the company's first foldable iPhone. Apple's new introductions include the Siri AI, the iPhone Duo that failed to impress markets yesterday. For almost the entire duration of the near 80-minute presentation, the company's stock staying at around $318 a share. But consumers, I'm sure, are very, very excited about the new additions. Then looking at the market more broadly, according to a major lender, Goldman Sachs, escalation in the U.S.-Iran conflict, now in its seventh month, is raising the risk of oil prices surging above $120 a barrel as attacks on shipping intensify in the region. U.S. President Donald Trump's top White House advisors have raised privately with him the prospect that the Iran conflict could drag on through the remainder of his term. This is, of course, a report from the Wall Street Journal. U.S. markets were lower as higher energy prices went up and big yields in terms of those treasury bills. Stocks fell on Wednesday in New York. The Dow Jones Industrial averaged down by close to 1%. The S&P 500 was also down by 0.5% yesterday, with the Nasdaq Composite, which houses mostly tech shares, also down 0.5% yesterday. Some major losses on our markets: on the JSE, the All Share down 942 points. Industrials weaker by 0.5%. Banking stocks were down 1.7%, with mining shares really flat yesterday. Major losses for Standard Bank, down 4%. Italtile Tile down 7%. WeBuyCars was down 4%. AB InBev, the beer makers, they were down 3.5%, while Growth Point was down 3%. As that oil price rises above the $100 mark, Sasol enjoying most gains. The energy company up 9.8% yesterday. Thungela up close to 5%. Valterra was up 1.8%. MTN enjoying gains yesterday, with Boxer Stores up 1.4%. The Rand at this hour, 16.05. The US dollar in some weakness as that dollar strengthens. 18 Rand 66 cents against the euro, 21 Rand 74 cents against the British pound. Price of gold up more than 1% at $4,400 an ounce. Platinum up 4.6% at $1,907. Brent crude up close to 2% this morning, $101 a barrel. That's your morning business. Stephen Kroetis with more analysis later this afternoon.
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16: Hi, Leicester. Talking about the sound of your neighborhood, I was due to move into a new rental house on the 1st of April 2020. And so when the lockdown was announced, we moved in the day before the lockdown. And many months later, after living there for a long time, when certain lockdown restrictions were relaxed, we realized that we were living behind a play school. And my husband, who was working from home, then had to listen to Baby Shark and children laughing. It was lovely, but very surprising to have this noise, which hadn't been there for many months.
0: Eben in Blauberg, talk to me about your tranquil neighborhood sounds.
17: I live in Blauberg, and I know you do too. And I'm sure I'm fairly close to the R27, and the sound of my neighborhood is now just cars at 3 o'clock in the morning racing up and down, with pops and bangs and backfiring and motorcycles up and down. So going from a tranquil neighborhood over the last couple of years, just cars racing up and down at the ungodly hours and no end in sight. It's actually quite interesting.
0: I live closer to the Gee Road side of Table here in Parklands. So on a Saturday morning, you wake up just with a... It would just sort of blend into your day, and then about 3 o'clock in the afternoon, then you realize, oh, I live right across the river from where Killarney is. So that is also just something I've had to live with on a Saturday morning.
17: It's unbelievable, but it's the most mind-blowing thing. It's just everybody knows it happens there, and yet it happens continuously. You know what I mean? There's no end in sight, it seems, for all these modified cars racing up and down, bikes screaming past at 3 o'clock in the morning. So, the proximity to the R27 and in your case, Killarney, is not very tranquil.
0: Eben, really appreciate the call. What does your neighborhood sound like? 021-446-0567. Coming up after Eyewitness News, I'll speak to the legendary Nas Buerta, as he is currently in Kansas, Missouri, but planning to go to Baltimore ahead of the fourth game in the Greatest Rivalry Tour at the weekend.
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18: Parliament's impeachment committee's trips to court not over, and a third arrest in the DJ Warris hit. Good morning, I'm Natalie Malchas. Parliament's impeachment committee has held off on considering further nominations for evidence leaders in the Section 89 inquiry, which will probe matters related to the theft of foreign currency from President Cyril Ramaphosa's Palapala farm. It follows two new court applications facing the committee after it backtracked on its decision last week to recommend Durban advocate Thandazani Madonsela for the role. The committee upheld Ramaphosa's complaint that Madonsela is conflicted because he had offered advice to the ANC on the impeachment matter. Following yesterday's meeting, Chairperson Makhosule Ganna announced that he would get straight to work with Parliament's legal team to oppose the review applications, which seek to set aside this decision. Lindsay Dentlinger has the details.
19: Political parties on the impeachment committee once again locked horns yesterday over whether or not to oppose the latest legal applications brought against it by the EFF and the African Legal Professionals Association, who believe the lawmakers' decision-making has been unprocedural, an abuse of power and unlawful. The DA's George Mikolakis said the committee should protect its powers.
20: That will have a repercussion for the powers of parliamentary committees across the board, and for that reason we not abide, but that we actually actively oppose.
19: The Freedom Front Plus's voter Vessels agreed.
21: There is no such rule that prevents a committee to do that, and it is practice in Parliament that when new information is there, a committee does change its decisions.
19: Meanwhile, Action SA's Athol Trollope accused GNU parties of using their numerical majority to protect the president, and said the committee is being railroaded into taking decisions. Lindsay Dentlinger, Eyewitness News, Parliament.
18: The inquest into the death of Anele Tembe is taking a month-long break after 8 witnesses testified this week about events surrounding her death. Tembe died in April 2021 after falling from the 10th floor of a Cape Town hotel while with her fiancé, rapper Keenan, a.k.a. Forbes. Ntuthuzelo Nene has more.
1: A hotel employee who asked that her testimony not be recorded told the inquest she received a frantic call from Forbes, who asked for help with someone threatening to jump from a balcony. She said she heard a scream followed by a loud bang while still on the phone with him. Police officers, who also requested not to be identified, testified about Forbes' demeanor, describing him as calm in the aftermath. The hotel's general manager, who also requested not to be mentioned, told the court that staff were instructed not to serve Forbes and his entourage tequila shots ordered that morning. He said Forbes was unhappy about the decision but did not become upset. The manager said he believed Forbes was not in a good space and that serving him alcohol would not have been appropriate. The inquest is expected to resume with more witnesses next month. Ntuthuzelo Nene, Eyewitness News.
18: A third suspect linked to the murder of musician Warwick Stock has been arrested in KwaZulu-Natal. 40-year-old DJ Warris was shot and killed in December last year outside a hijacked building in Johannesburg. He was said to have been trying to reclaim the building. A 25-year-old self-confessed gunman was sentenced to jail last month. This while a court matter is underway against the alleged orchestrator of the crime, Victor Majola. Here's the police's Robert Nechahunda.
4: Police followed up information which led them to a homestead at Ngangeni area in Musinga, where the woman was hiding. The suspect was arrested and will be handed over to police in Gauteng for further handling.
18: Real estate group Growthpoint says its 50% interest in the V&A waterfront continues to be a key driver of its earnings. The waterfront is valued at around 14.1 billion rand on Growthpoint's books and accounts for about 10.7% of its total asset value. The V&A delivered a 1.9% increase in net property income in the 6 months to December, despite the temporary closure of the Table Bay Hotel and the Lux Mall for redevelopment. Annalita van Dese has more.
22: Growthpoint says the V&A is on track for double-digit growth, with residential development and tourism expected to remain important drivers going forward. On a like-for-like basis, net property income was up 8.7%. Retail sales increased by 7% to more than 11 billion rand, while office net property income rose 13%, supported by strong demand and near zero vacancies. And there's further development in the pipeline. The V&A is developing new residential units, expanding its luxury retail offering and preparing to build a 6,000 square meter premium grade office building in the Portswood district. The precinct is also set to get a new 6-berth super yacht marina, while the City of Cape Town has approved an additional 440,000 square meters of development rights. Annelita Fandese, Eyewitness News.
18: Moving to international news now, August has been recorded as the hottest single month globally. This is according to the European Union's Climate Monitor. The global average air temperatures in August were 16.9 degrees, surpassing the previous all-time monthly record set in July 2023. Scientists say human activity, primarily the burning of coal, oil and gas, has warmed the planet by roughly 1.4 degrees since the pre-industrial era. The June to August season was defined by severe back-to-back heat waves that shut schools, dried up rivers and primed the land for devastating wildfires across Europe. Looking at the markets now, gold is trading at $4,400.49 an ounce. The rand 16.02 to the dollar, 21.70 to the pound, 18.63 to the euro, and Brent crude is trading at $100.92 a barrel.
2: On the R300 North, there's an accident before Van Riebeek Road, and in Macassar, there's an accident on Baden-Powell Drive and Macassar Road.
23: 6 more matches to look forward to in the UEFA Champions League tonight, with Bayern Munich and Manchester United both in action. The SA Sports Confederation and Olympic Committee suspends its president, Barry Hendricks, and South Africa's Brad Binder will make the move to World Superbike after 7 seasons in MotoGP.
18: A cloudy day's forecast for the city with a low of 15 and a high of 21 degrees. The top story this hour. Parliament's impeachment committee has held off on considering further nominations for evidence leader for the Section 89 inquiry, which will probe matters related to the theft of foreign currency from the president's Palapala farm.
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0: 8 minutes past 8 o'clock. Good morning, Cape Town. Coming up in this hour, what does your neighborhood sound like? Drop me a voice note, 072-567-1567. But also coming up, I speak to rugby analyst, former fly-off. He's now the director for the Kansas City Blues rugby team. Nas Buerta joins us from the U.S. We're going to be talking about the what is essentially the final of the greatest rivalry tour this weekend in Baltimore, Maryland. 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
9: Morning, Lester. 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
0: That's very serious. Riyadh, Roy also says, living near Hanover Park, the sound of gunshots early in the morning is one regular occurrence. 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Mario lives in Athlone. That Mario says that's the sound of his neighborhood. 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
0: Someone who needs very little introduction as a Springbok fly-off is, of course, Nas Buerta, fly-off captain and one of the most influential rugby figures in South Africa. He's now based in Kansas, Missouri, in the United States, and he has a unique perspective, not just on the growth of rugby in South Africa, but also the changing relationship between South African and American rugby, because it's all going down for the fourth test of the greatest rivalry tour being played in Baltimore, Maryland this weekend. The All Blacks and South Africa, the Springboks heading to the decider. The Springboks 2-1 up in that series. It is like a Rugby World Cup final. It's the biggest ticket in world rugby at the moment. So let me speak to the man himself, and now a man who calls Kansas, Missouri home. Nas Buerta, thanks so much for joining us. You're now based in Kansas. What took you there, and how has life in the U.S. treated you so far?
24: Okay, firstly, we came over by plane. That's what actually brought me here. And then, secondly, now we just decided, you know, it's a nice time to make a change when I finished with Supersport after 30 years. And, you know, we ended up in Kansas City, Missouri. So far, rugby has been really kind to me. I'm director of rugby from the Kansas City Blues Rugby Club in, Kansas City. And, you know, we're working behind the scenes a little bit. See if we can help improve really American rugby, because they have in 5 years, as you know, the World Cup in America, 2031, and then 2033, they've got the Women's World Cup here. So hopefully everything will start on the weekend with South Africa playing the All Blacks in Baltimore, as you already mentioned it. And let's just grow the game, because they do have the athletes, to be honest. They just have a big obstacle, and that's American football. And the season actually starting tonight. So we're going to watch our first NFL game tonight. And as you know, or maybe not, I was here in 83, 84. I played for Dallas Harlequins Rugby. We won their national championship. That's equivalent to the Currie Cup. And also played in some preseason games for the Dallas Cowboys. So I've got a little bit of knowledge of both sports. So it's quite interesting. But so far, America has been great to us.
0: You're very right that this is the start of, I guess, to the build-up of the 2031 Rugby World Cup in the US. Yes, of course, it is a payday for SA Rugby, New Zealand Rugby, playing in Baltimore. But from what I understand, it's also the city of Baltimore that says, we actually want to be selected as maybe a leading city for this World Cup. So they're put in essentially a rugby pitch that meets world rugby standards. They're actually putting out their hand and saying, look, there are the other big major cities, but we actually want to be selected as a rugby city for 2031. So that's also around about when people ask why in Baltimore, it's because Baltimore wants to host an international rugby test.
24: Don't underestimate us here in Kansas City. We also, they put a bit in for Kansas City. They've got an Arrowhead Stadium where the Chiefs actually is playing their NFL games, but they're moving. So that stadium is going to be available. And I'm just saying Baltimore might try and make a point, but I'm telling you, we're going to try extremely hard to make a point from Kansas City to also play a major part in 2031 World Cup. It's a fantastic city. I think it really proved itself throughout the World Cup. A lot of people that visit Kansas City were really surprised because I think a lot of people didn't know Kansas City that well. So they actually came in a day or two before the games and then left quite, I want to say, soon after the games. But the reaction of all the crowds, they really enjoyed Kansas City. So there's a number of cities. I know Chicago is also going to really try and be part of the 2031. There's some fantastic cities. There's some fantastic stadiums, as you can imagine, because of the NFL. The only difference is what I love about Kansas City, and I gather I want to find out if Baltimore, did they have to change the pitch or is it the grass surface? Because I know Kansas City is a grass surface. We actually, Cara and myself, we went 2 weeks ago. We watched a preseason game, Kansas City Chiefs against the Seattle Seahawks, the Super Bowl champions. So that was just an absolute amazing experience.
0: But you must have missed being in South Africa over the last month. Gosh, it's felt like every weekend for the last 3 weeks, it's felt like a World Cup final. This greatest rivalry tour has been a success for the bank balances of the two unions. But what has it meant for world rugby, this tour, where in 2030 we'll go again, next time in New Zealand?
24: Yeah, it was absolutely fantastic. The thing you know, in the old days, you always had a break, say, between the first and the second and the third test, normally, okay? I must say, the more I look at, I've always been very pro-tour, so that's one. So I love this tour. Secondly, I love New Zealand and South Africa. And then thirdly, I love this whole thing of four internationals in 4 weeks. I know it's a lot of strain on the players, the bodies, the physicality. You know, if you pick up a niggle in one test, you might be out for the next one. It's a lot of pressure on the players. But in general, the hype is a lot better if it's really built in 4 weeks, where in the old days you had your first test, then they had a provincial game the next Saturday, then you had your second test. And I think sometimes you lost a little bit of the excitement, the vibe, where now it's just going from 1 week to the next week. And then, of course, after losing the first one, then really played well in the second. And I want to say at certain stages in the third test, really destroying New Zealand forwards. This is a fantastic game to look forward to. I'm a little bit surprised with the announcement of the All Black side. Quite a number of, I want to say, not really starters so far in the first three, not playing on the weekend. A little bit more of the other guys. Maybe there's two ways to look at it, and that's why that's only my opinion, okay? It's either you giving the other guys a great opportunity to go and match themselves against the best in the world, that I think is a great opportunity for them now. I would have tend to think that you would like to maybe try and pull a draw out of the series. I'm not saying they're not going to do that. That's not what I'm saying. I'm just saying that I'm a little bit surprised because Roygaard's been one of the players, McKenzie, one of the players, and they're not in the starting lineup.
0: I don't know if you're familiar with a series called The Wire. It's based in Baltimore, and it's about gangs and gangsters, lots of gunfire. But I feel that this weekend there's going to be blood in Baltimore because it's almost as if Rossie Erasmus is done testing. Two changes to his match day starting 15, one being a forced change of Cheslin Kolbe out with injury, and then just a straight swap of Kobus Reinach and Mone van der Berg. It's almost as he's saying, the testing is over. I want a knockout punch come Saturday in Baltimore.
24: Absolutely agreed with your point of view. And, you know, I'm going to take you about 3 or 4 years ago, when the Lions were really struggling a little bit, okay? And somewhere one day I was in studio and we did a Lions game and there was a scrum off there playing. And he was absolutely phenomenal. And it was like he changed the whole dynamics of the Lions in that one game. And that was Mona. And now he's getting a start on the weekend. So I'm very, very glad because he's really been one of those hard wires that you need in a team. And I believe he's a fantastic scrum off. It's a great opportunity. But I absolutely agree with your point of view. I think this is really going to go, let's knock him out properly. Okay, let's get the mental edge on them because I think last week really dented their let's say confidence, and you know, now you can ask the question, are we seeing quite a new number of names in the starting lineup because he's trying to combat, or he's trying to save maybe he's starting 15 a little bit getting another knock mentally. It's an interesting, it's, you know, it's all for the points to debate, but I've never seen a bad New Zealand side. I've never seen a bad Springbok side. I know we had bad results and New Zealand had some bad results over the years or whatever, whatever. But you never, ever underestimate a All Black side or a Springbok side. And that's why I think that weekend can be absolutely magnificent.
0: Mm, that's an edited conversation with Naas Buerta, now living and coaching in Kansas, Missouri, in the United States. You can catch the full interview available on the Prime Media Plus app. It's 22 minutes past 8 o'clock.
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2: On Nelson Mandela Boulevard outgoing, there's an accident. It's just after Browning Road. It is slowing down traffic. Heading into town, traffic slowing down at Jakes Havel Drive. There's still delays from Mike Pina Boulevard on the N1 and from Weinberg Hill on the M3 and Krumbum Road on the M5. And there's heavy traffic on the R300 South. It's slowing down just before the N2 all the way through to AZ Berman Drive, heading into the Mitchell's Plain area. And in Tableview, traffic lights still faulty at Blauberg Road and Gear Road, at Stock and Sheffield in Philip, and the N2 and Macassar Road in Macassar. More Eyewitness News traffic in 10 minutes.
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0: This week on The Masked Singer South Africa, it's the quarterfinal. 6 masks, 3 face-offs, 1 elimination. The road to the finale is officially on. Expect big vocals, bold guesses, funny clue moments, and one more unmasking as the competition gets closer to the finale.

0: Mosquito with the classic of a banger. Mushe, what did you make of Mosquito's performance?
1: A new fave has entered the villa of my heart, Mosquito. And I did say that I would be so looking forward to the choreography. That get down, I mean, come on. Come on. I mean, Mosquito, I love you. If loving you gives me malaria and funny vaccine, that's okay. You are the one. You are the one.
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2: I have an interesting question for you. Should parents ask about medical aid before their children go on a play date? Because there's a video by Lundi Witbooi. She's a personal and family relationship coach. You can call her an online agony aunt. Who received a question from a parent who says they no longer allow children over for play dates unless those children have medical aid. But why? Join now on the line by Lundi Witbooi. Good morning, Lundi. Really appreciate your time. Tell us about the story. What was the question that you were asked by one of your subscribers about why they should be asking whether the friends of their children's family have medical aid?
9: Morning, Lester. So it was quite a very interesting one. So she wanted just an opinion of other parents because she was feeling a bit squeezed. So what had happened is she had boys over around 11 and 12. The boys were playing outside, just outside of her house. One slipped and fell and had a very nasty cut on their head. So she rushed the boy after calling the parents for over an hour, she said, and she started panicking because the blood was getting worse. Now, when they get to hospital, the closest was a private hospital, and when the parents finally did contact her, they met them at the hospital, and the parents refused to pay the hospital bill because they said they don't have medical aid, and she should have not taken the kid to a private facility. And she was mad because she felt she was saving the child, and she rushed to the closest hospital and she tried to call the parents. So she said, from now on, I do not think I will be inviting any children without any medical aid because the parents now said she should pay.
2: Lundi, I am a parent of kids of the age that have play dates. And you asked this question online and I thought this is very important. What was your advice? What was your opinion on this matter?
9: Look, my opinion is very neutral. I think let's do the reasonable thing. As a parent, dropping my child off at your house, I do have to be the one be available on the day my child is with you. But also the way
2: Lindy, Lindy, I'm going to give you back to Bruce. We're going to take you back off to Eyewitness News. I'd love your opinion. I'd love our listeners' opinion. It was a question that was asked to Lindy. She's a life coach and a little bit of a online agony aunt. The question was asked. Someone said, I want your opinion. That they no longer will accept children at their home on play dates if they don't have medical aid. Because what happened was they had a play date, kid had a fall, a gash in the head. The parent hosting did the responsible thing, took them to the closest hospital. When they arrived there, tried to get hold of the parents of the visiting kid, not in touch. Hours later, they got in touch with him. They said, we're at the hospital. There was then an argument between the parents because the parent says, I don't have medical aid. I'm not paying the 7,500 rand bill. I'd love your opinion on that. Would you question a parent about whether they have medical aid before allowing the kids to come visit? I'll have Lundi with her opinion immediately after Eyewitness News. It's spot on 8:30. And here's Natalie Malchus.
10: Thank you, Lester. Good morning. A police dog found injured while in the care of the SAPS has now been euthanized. The 5-year-old Belgian Shepherd named Sky developed severe injuries to both front legs while she was confined at the SAPS Veterinary Hospital in Rooideplaat. The Parliament's Police Committee Chairperson Ian Cameron says the dog's condition made surgery and anaesthesia extremely dangerous and a decision was taken to prevent further suffering. He says an independent post-mortem will now be conducted at Onderstepoort while a criminal case and multiple investigations are underway.
11: Several charges were laid at South African Police Service in terms of animal protection legislation, specifically for the fact that Sky was negligently left unattended while they knew the dangers of her being left that way, knowing her diagnosis of extreme anxiety, and it was still allowed to happen.
10: Police spokesperson Adlinda Marte says the matter is also being addressed with urgency.
12: The acting national commissioner has directed a thorough investigation into the circumstances surrounding the incident, including Sky's accommodation, supervision, care and compliance with applicable procedures and standards.
10: A suspect linked to a violent smash-and-grab incident on Jake's Gerwel Drive has been arrested in Langa. The city's Safety and Security Investigations Unit, working with SAPS, tracked down the alleged thief after he was identified on CCTV footage following the attack on Thursday last week. The MACO member for Safety and Security, JP Smith, says the victim suffered 3 stab wounds to his hand during the incident.
13: I want to commend everyone involved in this arrest. It shows how collaboration and the use of technology can achieve results. It's my sincere hope that there can be a swift prosecution in this case, as smash and grabbers operate with impunity and often get away with their crimes as incidents are not reported.
10: Western Cape Police are investigating allegations of fraud involving a suspended union official who is also on the Cape Peninsula University of Technology's council. 2 members of the National Insourced Workers Union have been suspended following an internal audit that allegedly uncovered 3 million rand in financial irregularities. The union claims funds were used for personal expenses and that changes were made to its bank account without the approval of its national executive. One of the suspended union members, Isa Makukata, has denied any wrongdoing.
14: I'm not even the treasurer of that union. I don't deal with money. I don't do transactions. I don't do anything. There's a separate person that is dealing with them.
10: In international news, U.S. President Donald Trump has promised every American adult $5,000 if his Republican Party is successful in the upcoming polls. Trump says Americans will receive the dividends from the federal government, but did not expand on where exactly this money would be coming from. He made the commitment while addressing Republicans in Texas ahead of the midterm elections in November. A partly cloudy day's forecast for Cape Town today with a low of 15 and a high of 21 degrees. The top story this hour, a police dog found injured while in the care of SAPS has now been euthanized.
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10: Thank you, Lester. On Nelson Mandela Boulevard outgang, there's an accident just after Browning Road, so leaving the CBD, please be on the lookout for that. There's still slow-moving traffic from Jake's Havel Drive on the N2, Mike Pinar Boulevard on the N1. Not looking too bad on the M3, it's still slowing down at Weinberg Hill, and you can expect delays from Krumbum Road on the M5 North. There's still heavy traffic on the R300 South from the N2 to AZ Berman Drive, and there's been a report of an accident just after AZ Berman Drive. Traffic lights faulty at Blauberg Road and Gien Table View, in Philippi at Stock and Sheffield Road, and in Macassar at the N2 and Macassar Road. More Eyewitness News traffic in 20 minutes.
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2: Good morning, Mwande Mateza.
16: Thank you very much. Good morning, Leicester. Well, the last round of match day one fixtures in the UEFA Champions League conclude this evening, and there are six matches to look forward to. Manchester United will make their long-awaited return to the competition for the first time in 3 years when they host Sabah FC from Azerbaijan, who have South African defender Aidan McCarthy in their squad. United manager Michael Carrick reckons they'll be up against formidable opponents.
17: First of all, I think they're a very well-coached team. You can see that quite clearly, the ideas, the principles that they have. They have some really good things. I think they've obviously won a lot of football matches over the last 12 months or so, and they're playing with a lot of confidence. And you can see the way they play, and take the ball and play through the pitch and press well as a team. So we obviously are fully aware of what we're up against and the challenge that we face.
16: That game kicks off at 9 p.m, as does Bayern Munich versus Bodo Glimt and Como against RB Leipzig, while Fenerbahce will host Roma in the early game at 6:45. In case you missed some of last night's results, there were no real upsets as PSG, Barcelona, Liverpool and Arsenal all won their opening matches. In the Betway Premiership, Mamelodi Sundowns beat Siwelele FC 3-0 with goals from Kutlwano Letlhako, Siyanda Ndlovu and Tashreeq Matthews. Sundowns are now 6 points clear of Orlando Pirates, but have played two more games than the Buccaneers. The South African Sports Confederation and Olympic Committee has suspended its president, Barry Hendricks. He faces allegations of interference in an April board by-election. Hendricks is accused of trying to persuade board members to vote for a candidate of his choosing during the election. SASCOC Vice President Lwandile Simelane will take over as acting president until the investigation into the Hendricks allegations are concluded. And lastly, South African rider Brad Binder will make his World Superbike debut with BMW next year after 7 seasons in MotoGP. Binder's move ends a remarkably long association with KTM, where he became Moto3 world champion in 2016 before moving into Moto2, where he finished third in the 2018 World Championship and runner-up in 2019. Mwande Mateza, Eyewitness News Sport.
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2: Clarence Ford in 23 minutes time, and views and news. 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
18: We are going to talk to Graham Lee Cox, co-chairperson of the Bergfleet Voluntary Association. It's about balancing the battle over development in Cape Town and the development of a school specifically, and how it's going to impact traffic patterns in the community. And there's lots of conversation about that. So to what extent are our town planning models, you know, kind of sussed when it comes to the impact? That conversation at about 9:40, if you are in that Bergfleet area and it's your issue, take a listen to that conversation. AI fatigue. Are we getting tired of AI-generated content? I'm able to see it nearly instinctively. Anthea Whitehead, Cape Town campus manager at the AAA School of Advertising, will have a chat with us at about 10:15. How do you separate the fact from the fiction at 10:15? We are going to talk Africa Aerospace and Defense 2026, the rapid evolution of drone technology, autonomous systems, AI, and electronic warfare, forcing countries to rethink how they prepare for modern security threats. That conversation at 1100, and Daniel Duplessis is the Vice President, Africa at Milcor.

0: family does not have medical aid. You've recapped the conversation for us, Lundi. What was your opinion to that parent?
1: I think I agree with her, honestly speaking. I see her point of view. I think if I would take my child to a place, it is my responsibility, just like how you take your children on school dates or excursions, you would sign a certain form and they will ask your details. They would ask about hospitals and what would happen if your child gets injured. I think, unfortunately, parenting has come to that these days.
0: Lundi, on the issue of it taking hours to get in touch with that parent, there's a message here that says many parents who drop off their children on play dates expect the other parents to be babysitters. If you're dropping off your kids at a play date, your phone should not be on silent. You should be contactable. You shouldn't say, oh, this is my opportunity to go have a little bit of a jaw. You should also be on standby for when something does go wrong.
1: Absolutely. Don't go for play days. We take it like a mini vacation. Like, okay, it's your problem now. Ta-da! And she or he is gone, or they are gone, you know? And now I feel as if I'm the parent, the total parent, not the guardian for the day, but I'm the total parent, where I can't even ask small things like allergies, for an example. I think that's another one we overlook.
0: Yeah, I think that's the lesson for parents. You're not just dropping him on like absconding of your responsibility. You should always be available. It draws into the concern around always having emergency numbers. If not not me, mm-hmm. then my partner. If not my partner, well, here's my sister that lives nearby. Simply just having this list. If something goes wrong, someone needs to be contactable. But there is this bigger lesson for parents. Always have emergency contacts, medical aid information, even issues around allergies, as you say. Just pass it on to the mm-hmm. other parent as well.
1: Absolutely, because otherwise now you're finding yourself with a bill because the other parent feels you should have done better. But what could I have done if I don't have this information, Lester? I don't know what your child is allergic to. I don't know what to do when they're injured. And as a parent, I will obviously panic and go to the nearest hospital. Whether that is private or not, I can't choose at that particular time. My priority is saving your child. I don't want to be having a case on my hands as well. So I think she was also trying to protect herself as a parent.
0: And being the responsible adult. Lundi, how did this episode end? Did the parents agree to split the medical bill? What happened? What was the outcome?
1: She said she was upset because of the approach of the absent parent who took forever to come. And they started quite an unpleasant conversation at the reception at the hospital. So she ended up leaving the parents with the injured child at the hospital to sort themselves out, basically.
0: I think that's probably the right decision at that time. Lundi Witbooi, personal and family relationship coach. I miss the times of agony aunts in newspapers, and hopefully we can have Lundi on again because her channel is absolutely entertaining on TikTok and on social media. The question we asked today, should parents be asking the parents of visiting children, do you have medical aid before you allow a play date at your home? Would you do that? 021-446-0567, 17 minutes to 9 o'clock.
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5: 14 minutes to 9 o'clock. Something that I'm... noticed for some time now is influencers in the wild. If you've ever been to a restaurant, a coffee shop, apparently it's now absolutely okay to turn your camera up, engage the selfie mode, hit play or record, and then film yourself eat and talk to the camera. It's something that irritates heck out of me. And then you see people walking around with ring lights and tripods in malls. It absolutely irritates me. I have to admit, I find influencers not a little irritating, a lot irritating. And I'm very glad that Wimbledon has had enough too. There was apparently chaos at the US Open. Ring lights, people taking photos during points, noise, spectators treating the tennis court like a photo studio. Now Wimbledon says influencers won't get special accreditation, and I get it. I grew up going places and actually enjoying them. If I went to a concert, I watched a concert. If I want to go to a tennis match, I go and watch a tennis match. I don't feel the need to film myself watching it. Now everything is content. Everything is content. Someone taking 50 photographs before breakfast. They block a pavement because they have to do some sort of TikTok dance. There's this air of self-importance. And now I have to also watch videos of people say, I'm so tired because I was at Pilates and I answered emails and I opened free gifts and then I had a spray tan. Maybe I'm just being a little bit old and old-fashioned here, but gosh, I'm very glad that Wimbledon has now decided to take a stand. I hope more malls and public spaces do too as well. Everything is a performance for TikTok and social media, and somehow I'm expected to say, oh, sorry, I'll move out of the way while you decide to do a selfie. Or, yes, I will keep quiet while you decide to film yourself talking to yourself while having a coffee at a coffee shop. What do influencers do that get on your nerves? Have you seen influencers in the wild? 021-446-0567. FM says, morning, Les, the kids will get hurt, break bones, etc. It's actually not a bad thing, but does that mean the person in charge can be negligent? Just let kids be kids. But if there is enough concern for you to go to an hospital, and once you take a kid to an hospital, you aren't able to get hold of their parents, and when you get to the hospital, there is now a medical bill. Who pays for that? In this case, it was the parent who says, I don't have medical aid, I'm not paying this. And the response was, well, your kid had an emergency. I took them to hospital. 021-446-0567. Lester, in China, they converted an old mall into a mall specifically for influencers. No, thank you. We have voice notes from Ian and Janine and Steve on the sound of their neighborhoods.
6: Morning, Lester. Just on the topic of the sights and smells of the neighborhood that one lives in. So the place where I live is usually quite quiet, especially during the day. But during the early morning, it's crazy because you have these birds and guinea fowl that kind of walk on the metal roof, and they literally fight and they jump up and down, so you hear this loud banging sound, and it's actually quite noisy in the mornings. During the day is okay, and then at night, especially during spring and summer, it sounds a bit like Jurassic Park, because you hear, I don't know if you remember when you used to go on camp, you hear this chirping of the insects and frogs and toads and, you know, heaven knows what else is lurking around there on the mountains. It actually gets quite noisy during spring. And then as for the smell, it's got a very distinct smell. There's like a lot of fynbos in the area. And I think the best way to describe it is it smells like dacha that went to private school, especially in the early morning, you know, when the dew is still out there. You get this floral kind of herby dacha that went to private school smell. Ian from Noordhoek.
7: Hey Lester, great show as always. A bit chilly this morning, standing outside here in the mist. Otherwise, my neighborhood a bit later. I think it sounds like checker 60-60 bikes, and then followed by my dogs barking. That's basically how the day goes, and of course a few couriers hooting and tooting next door. As for the rugby, the interview just got us all excited, but the biggest thing I'm concerned about is the last two games. You know, 6 o'clock Saturday afternoon, we're sitting on our couch, like a comfortable, everyone is awake. I'm just concerned now about this game. The minute you say America, Baltimore, it just sounds like one of those 1:30 in the morning stories. Otherwise, let's see. I suppose it's an easy, quick fix, Google. Thanks, like a show, Steve Brockenfeld.
8: Hello, Lester. Our neighborhood sounds is my 11-year-old son and his friend has got a habit of shouting each other's names at the top of their voice when they drive past. So that's Yanni from Belfleet. So yeah, every now and again you'll hear some boy screaming Gabriel or Ben as they drive past at the top of the house, and then they try to return it in time before the car's gone. Not sure how happy the neighbors are about that.
5: My current sound is that remember the cat that's been in and around our house? I have a cat already. I don't want another cat. We've tried to shoo the cat away. He's returned, so it's a little bit of a hello at our back door, at our front door, leading to our to the front of our home. And so we having more and more hellos from this talking cat. But we're also heading into warmer times, and when cats go into their particular, you know, the mating habits of cats. I used to live in Woodstock where there were quite a bit of cats, and they would congregate underneath my window to do what cats do when they're in that season. It sounds like a BDSM club, and someone forgot the safe word. It's a sound that really grates me. So I have a talking cat that's currently my sound of my neighborhood. 021-446-0567 at 9:06.
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9: Parliament's impeachment committee has held off on considering further nominations for evidence leaders in the Section 89 inquiry, which will probe matters related to the theft of foreign currency from President Cyril Ramaphosa's Phala-Phala farm. It follows two new court applications facing the committee after it backtracked on its decision last week to recommend Durban advocate Thandazani Madonsela for the role. The committee upheld Ramaphosa's complaint that Madonsela is conflicted because he had offered advice to the ANC on the impeachment matter.
3: 24 hours a day, Eyewitness News. 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
5: Steve in Brockville, kickoff is at 11 p.m. Saturday night, so you probably will have a 1:30 morning once the game is complete. But the question is, what are people planning to do in the build-up to that game? Surely you can't have a couple of brandies before, because by 11 o'clock you'll be asleep. Hey, so pace yourselves on Saturday. Get in a decent nap. Maybe even go to bed at 6 and wake up at 10. Then you enjoy the Booker beating the All Blacks on Saturday night in Baltimore. We have two voice notes on influencers, Chris and Clive.
12: Hi, Lester, it's Clive. Regarding these influencers, I think there are more people who consider themselves influencers than there are people who do not in this world. It's just crazy.
13: That's why I call them influenza, Lester. Influenza, because that's what they are.
5: Content creators and creatives doing quite a bit of heavy lifting there. It's doing quite a bit of heavy lifting. They're creating creative content. On the mysterious hum, the city now says, well, they may have an answer. The hum could be coming from a vacuuming system in the sewers underneath Tableview, Milnerton, Parklands. The city says that at night between the hours of 11 and 4 a.m., that's when they can activate these systems, and that may be the answer. They say that's not solving the mystery, but it could be a clue in where the mysterious hum is coming from.
14: Hi, just to say I live in Woodstock. And for about 2 years, we had a hum as well whenever it blew a little bit northwest, and sometimes even if it was south. It was from the harbor, and apparently it was from the dry dock in the harbor, the one closest to the N1. They had some big machine, that some kind of, I don't know, industrial vacuum machine or something like this. So maybe it's back. Who knows?
15: Morning, Lester. If that is indeed the sound, then what the city is saying is absolutely true. We hear that sound fairly often where I live in Fishhook, and it is indeed one of those pump trucks at the pump station. And it's very loud, and you can hear it for probably, I'm going to guess, a couple of kilometers. But that is the exact sound that those trucks make. It's Mike from Fishhook.
5: Well, thanks for that, Mike. So that may be the answer to the mystery. Leslie says, talk about influencers in the wild. I do a daily walk along Baobab Beach, and you cannot do that without trying to politely go around them. Last week, we had one blocking the whole pathway, playing a guitar and miming a song on repeat while moving around his phone on a stand. That's all for the gram. It's all for the TikTok, eh, Leslie? And that's the show. Clarence Ford is up next in Views and News. I'm back tomorrow, Friday edition of Good Morning Cape Town. Hope you stay well. Chat then. Bye-bye.
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9: Good morning, I'm Natalie Malchas. The planned strike by Golden Arrow bus drivers will not go ahead as planned today. This means the bus service will operate as normal. Members of the National Union for All Sectors had planned to go on a strike over what it claims are unfair disciplinary processes by the company. Mihle George reports.
16: The Cape Town Labour Court has granted Golden Arrow an interdict preventing the planned strike by the National Union for All Sectors. The company argued that if the strike had gone ahead, more than 180,000 commuters would have been affected. It added that it stood to lose around 3 million rands a day for as long as the strike continued. Golden Arrow has welcomed the court's decision, spokesperson Bronwyn Dyke-Bayer.
17: The court order means that the planned strike may not proceed and employees are required to report for duty in accordance with their normal rosters.
16: She says the company remains committed to engaging with the organized labor through the appropriate processes. Mihle George, Eyewitness News.
9: Cape Town traffic officers have arrested a suspect in Muizenberg for the illegal possession of abalone. The driver was nabbed during a routine stop along Atlantic Road yesterday. After he confessed, officers found more than 1,400 abalone in his vehicle. Here's Cape Town Traffic Services' Kevin Jacobs.
18: The 27-year-old suspect from Delft was arrested for possession and transport of abalone without a permit. The matter was handed over to the South African Police and the Department of Fisheries, Forestry and the Environment for further investigation. The abalone and the suspect's vehicle were booked in as exhibits.
9: The corruption trial of former Defence Minister Nosiviwe Mapisa Nqakula will resume in the Pretoria High Court today, where she is expected back in the dock. Yesterday, proceedings were cut short after Mapisa Nqakula was unable to return to court after a short break, needing medical attention. Before the adjournment, evidence had moved to focus on WhatsApp messages between the former defense minister and a defense contractor, Nombasa Ntandwa Ndlovu. The key issue for the court is whether the two women used coded language when communicating about money. Annalita Fandese has more.
19: The Pretoria High Court is expected to continue working through messages between Mapisa Nqakula and Nombasa as Mapisa Nqakula gives her version of the exchanges and details her relationship with Nombasa. Nombasa has previously testified that there were codes in their WhatsApp exchanges. Mapisa Nqakula has disputed this, saying there were no codes and that their messages meant exactly what was written. Yesterday, the state pointed to a message in which Mapisa Nqakula asks Nombasa to meet her to interpret a dream. Mapisa Nqakula says that could not have been a coded reference to money because Nombasa was younger than her in traditional healing and therefore could not interpret her dream. Mapisa Nqakula faces 12 counts of corruption and a count of money laundering. She's denied any and all wrongdoing. Annelita Fandese, Eyewitness News.
9: Joburg Mayor Dada Morero says the city is stepping up efforts to root out corruption in the Metro Police, but admits it remains a major concern. This comes after revelations that 185 cases of corruption, theft, fraud and extortion were recorded within the JMPD between 2022 and 2026. In one of those shocking cases, a JMPD officer allegedly pocketed 1.5 million rand in bribes in a single day. The figures were revealed by Gauteng Premier Panyaza Lesufi in response to questions from the DA in the provincial legislature. Nkosikhona Malinga Mnisi has that story.
20: JMPD officers were out in full force during an inspection of the unfinished Lilian Ngoyi Street repair project yesterday, and they did not miss an opportunity to enforce city by laws. Motorists parked illegally were targeted, with two vehicles impounded. One officer even insisted that proof of payment for the fine would have to be produced before the vehicles could be released, citing the corruption allegations that have dogged the JMPD. Morero was then asked how the city plans to tackle the problem.
21: We've got an internal affairs that from time to time helps us to try and track those that are involved in corruption. Corruption, as we all know, requires constant attention and system controls because it's at times not so easy to manage.
20: Of the 185 cases, 47 officers were suspended or reassigned, while 16 were dismissed. Or see Konamalinga Mnisi, Eyewitness News.
9: This World Suicide Prevention Day, the World Health Organization is calling on the global community to challenge harmful myths, reduce stigma, and foster open, compassionate conversations. The day was established in 2003 by the International Association for Suicide Prevention in partnership with the WHO. Nolutando Ngeno has more.
0: There are some battles that people fight silently. They go to work, laugh with their friends, and pretend as if all is fine, until one day, something breaks inside of them. Today calls for a change to the narrative around suicide, to look beyond the statistics, headlines, and stigma. The South African Depression and Anxiety Group says suicide is not just a conversation about death. It's often one about pain, loneliness, hopelessness, and about those moments when someone can no longer see a way forward. Sometimes the person who needs help doesn't say it out loud. The day is marked as a reminder for consideration of circumstances that lead to the scourge and much-needed education around it. Nolutando Ngeno, Eyewitness News.
9: Moving to the markets now, gold is trading at $4,400.49 an ounce. The rand 16.02 to the dollar, 21.70 to the pound, 18.63 to the euro, and Brent crude is trading at $100.92 a barrel.
1: On Nelson Mandela Boulevard outgoing, there's an accident just after Browning Road, so you can expect delays. On the N7 South, there's a truck broken down in the left lane at the N1.
9: A partly cloudy day is in store for the city with a low of 15 and a high of 21 degrees. The top story this hour, the planned strike by Golden Arrow bus drivers will not go ahead as planned.
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22: And a very good morning to you on this Thursday morning. It's going to start getting cooler over the next couple of days. So, yeah, some rain maybe in the forecast as well. I hope there's a lot more rain in the forecast before we really slap bang into summer. But very good morning to you. It is time for Views and News. My name's Clarence. We together through till 12 o'clock. Now let's talk.
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22: We will be going into the community of Bergfleet today and chat with Graham Leah Cox, co-chairperson of the Bergfleet Voluntary Association. We talk essentially about schools and traffic, giving the community a voice on issues that's dominating conversation in the South. And we're going to have that conversation at about 9:40. We are going to talk about AI fatigue. Are consumers getting tired of AI-generated content? I'm suspicious of it. I can nearly sense it instinctively. So I'm getting a lot more adept at being able to identify it. And I think that is important, so that you can kind of sift through fact and fiction. But Anthea Whitehead, Cape Town Campus Manager at AAA School of Advertising, will join us, for little tips on how we can better identify AI and, of course, sort of through, I guess, fact and fiction. That conversation at about 10:15. We're going to talk about Africa Aerospace and Defense 2026. And we've spoken about the rapid evolution of drone technology that is certainly going to come to bear at this gathering. We're going to talk about AI and electronic warfare and how it's forcing countries to rethink how they prepare for modern security threats. I think a very important conversation at 1100, and I hope you will be part of that conversation.
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22: I'm really not surprised to see how AI conversations are dominating legacy media. And again, my little look at, and I have a little look at the New York Times specifically, just to see where they are at, just to kind of get a sense of where the world is at, talking about AI today as well. Apparently some in Silicon Valley now put the risk of a total AI takeover at more than 50%. At more than 50%. Does that mean the horse is bolted? And of course, the jury's out on that. Our new Lord, AI, is it taking over, and to what extent will that come to bear? But apparently kids are in the USA not only using AI to answer questions, they're using it to identify which questions to ask at least. And apparently also there are some little fringe groups in New York. Their teenagers are boycotting AI altogether. So yeah, our responses to AI and how it's becoming ubiquitous, I guess, is very, very interesting today. And of course, we're gonna touch on some of the AI issues relevant to our times. But things are changing, and changing really, really fast, indeed. Yesterday, I wanted to talk about spring cleaning the mind. Because my mom is at it. She's been doing it for nearly 80 years. Well, probably not 80 years, probably more like 60-odd years. And she is at it. And I'm thinking, yeah, it's okay. I think it marks season, doesn't it? I don't know. I think I'm not like that, not in an annual kind of way. I will let the clatter happen, and all of a sudden one day, or 1 week, I'll decide this is not going to happen. I will have none of this, and then I go to the nth to clean up the clutter. She does it once a year, and she really goes to the nth. I mean, literally, she goes for every little grain of dust wherever it may find itself, on the ceiling or on the floor. But how do we declutter the mind, maybe spring clean the mind? It's absolutely necessary for us to do that a little more often these days, I guess, as well, with logic not necessarily getting us anywhere in the world today as well. What do we turn to? What do we turn to? For some direction on that front. I don't know. Do you have routines around spring? Does it relate to your home? Better still, if it relates to your mind, help us out over here. What are the exercises that we can, and even if they are esoteric exercises, since we can't depend on logic to guide us, maybe there are esoteric exercises that we can do to defragment the mind, prepare it for the present and what lies ahead. I don't know. You're welcome. Be part of the conversation via WhatsApp on 072-567-1567. You can call at any time on 021-446-0567. If there's an issue in your community that you want to put in the public, you're welcome to use any of those numbers. 021-446-0567, the telephone number, and we'll prioritize your call. Of course, keep those thoughts coming through as we settle into a song. This is all about the Belt Bicycles in Belsize, or is it Belsize? Not quite certain. He pronounces it Belsize. But bicycles in Cape Town. And of course, we have long suggested that more people take to bicycles, and to save you a whole lot of petrol money. Why can't we be like the Netherlands? Some people say, like, because of our topography, it's not like the Netherlands. Netherlands below water, most of it, in fact. So it's kind of flatter, and I guess kind of perfectly suited for the daily commute on a bicycle. Maybe some people are just not able to traverse the mountains, the topography that comes with Cape Town. But my bicycle was so important to me as a young person. My mom gave it to me at high school. And I know it took them a couple of years to pay off that little bicycle. It was a rally bicycle. And it would take me to school, but it would take me around the peninsula as well. And what great pleasures I got out of those very many trips around the peninsula, really finding the nooks and crannies of this beautiful space that we are living in. Okay, so we'll take a minute of Engelbert Humperdinck's Le Bicycle de Belsize. Let's take a listen, Joe.

0: Hand in Hand, We Will Ride. A beautiful song. And I feel like a dance right now, dance on a Thursday morning. The Bicycles of Belsize, Belsize, that's essentially how it translates. A little bit of French magic coming through there, and that big orchestral kind of, moods brewing in the background. And of course, it captures that, I think, the weightless, maybe the sun-draped feeling of new love. And I tell you, maybe just the discovery of the beautiful nooks and crannies of this beautiful Cape Peninsula. I love cycling. I must get back onto one. It is 9:15, time for, I nearly said Barbara Friedman. She comes in a little later, but it's Natalie Malchus with the News Diary.
1: This is Cape Talk. Cape Talk.
2: Hi there. Thank you so much, Clarence. It's me, Natalie Malchus. I know the resemblance is uncanny and I'm often mistaken for Barbara. And the
0: You're both tall. And you know I'm viciously anti-racist, just for the record. And colorblind at it.
2: I have another jam-packed diary for you. In fact, we're starting in court today with Vusimuzi Kat Matlala and his four co-accused. They're back in court on having to answer for those corruption charges they face. In another court matter, 9 suspects were arrested after they were caught in possession of illegally mined precious metals. That played out in Gauteng yesterday. Hawks officials had tracked these suspects after receiving a tip-off. In a dramatic day in court yesterday, former defense minister and former National Assembly Speaker Nosiviwe Mapisa Nqakula was too sick to continue with proceedings. After an adjournment, she needed medical attention and things wrapped up for the day. She's expected back in court today, and from what we hear, appears to be well enough to go through proceedings today. So we'll bring you more on her corruption case, corruption and money laundering charges that she faces. It's a busy day in Parliament with the impeachment committee still to decide on its terms of reference. This is related to the inquiry into the theft of foreign currency at the president's home and whether that warrants impeachment. The ad hoc committee investigating corruption and nefarious elements that have seeped into the criminal justice system, they are also deliberating today, deliberating on their findings and recommendations, wrapping up the draft report that they're working on. And we're still following up on the ANC hitting back at the DA's plans to intervene in the electoral case. This is related to the ANC and a few other parties missing the deadline, they say, because of a technical glitch on the IEC side, and that's why they weren't able to submit all their candidate lists. The DA responding late yesterday saying they're going to intervene in this court case because the rules are the rules, the deadline was clear, and they were able to do it. So how come the ANC and a handful of other parties had these technical issues? We'll bring you all those details during the course of the day.
0: Natalie Malchus on the news beat through till 12 o'clock, and she makes all of that bad news just sound a little bitter, doesn't she? Welcome. Great to have you with us on Views and News. Mario writes that... Morning, Clarence. Just a beautiful song. Clarence, Sunday weather, depending, I'll be cycling all the way to Cape Point Lighthouse. Mario, I so enjoyed doing that. Free entry Heritage Month. All 130 kilometers and back is what Mario is going to do. I mean, it's just absolutely amazing in a holistic sense. You get the exercise, and you get to stop where you want to. You don't have to search for parking. You don't have to pay for parking. You don't have to sit in a traffic jam. Of course, you don't want to ride too abreast. That's not good. You want to respect other road users as well. And you can really just soak up again the very many nooks and crannies that buses or maybe the cars can't get to. So give it a shot. Between you and me, Clarence, Bergfleet, will it be a podcast? Yes, it would be. Gail can't catch it because she's got a meeting. There is a message in. I don't know. And I thank you. The Don has written to us via WhatsApp at 072-567-1567. He writes, let me introduce myself. I'm Donovan Govender from the Vryheidsfront Plus. candidate ward councillor for Ward 72 and 73. I think Donovan Govender's surname gives him away just a little bit. Maybe, maybe not. And it's interesting that the Freyds Front did not necessarily represent the needs of, let's say, communities that Donovan may come from. And increasingly, these communities are finding some kind of resonance with the Freyds Front Plus. So anyway, Donovan continues. Erica Boitereau has been nominated to be the mayoral candidate for Cape Town. Thank you very much for telling us. Now we know who that mayoral candidate is. And of course, we would like to speak to Erica Boitereau and find out what she represents to the people of Cape Town. That's the mission that we are on. And he continues, please let me know so I can arrange with Dr. Corne Mulder and his PA. Remember, Donovan, this is an opportunity for the mayoral candidate, and it is the mayoral candidate exclusively that will enjoy the privilege of the Cape Talk mic. But I love Dr. Corne Mulder. I mean, that's exactly the Freyds Front Plus. So instinctively, I would like, oh my goodness, what is it about the past that you wanna retain? You know, because I want everybody to be free, and I want things to be fair. So that's my instinct. And then you meet somebody like Dr. Corne Mulder, and he just shatters your perceptions, perspectives, maybe even the stereotypes that that you have in your mind, breaks them down. He stands out to me as one of the most intriguing and certainly durable figures in South African political history, certainly parliamentary politics. And, you know, just sitting on that political spectrum where he does, he's also chief whip, may I add, very senior leader at the Freedom Front Plus. He operates in a space that many might expect to be dogmatic. I expected the politics of the Freyds Front Plus to be dogmatic. Yet he's real world political brand is an interesting one, I think. I think we can probably define it as surprisingly agile pragmatism. Now, contortionist nearly in nature, the agility that he possesses to sell a new kind of thinking. And I like that about him. Cross-spectrum institutional respect is what has a difficult kind of politics that we are getting used to in South Africa, where it's antagonistic and the brands are tarnished in the process of making a political point. Instead of just telling us, tell us what you're going to do for us. Don't tell us what the other political party represents, because we know what the parties represent. We now need to know what you're going to do for us. So, yeah, very interesting. And of course, it brings into question the issue around ideology and pragmatism. And I was dogmatic. We spoke about Karl Marx yesterday. And I suggested, of course I was a Marxist at school. I was a Marxist at university. I was a Marxist for the better part of my young, youthful life. I read Marx. And I think once you're a Marxist, it's like alcohol. If you're an alcoholic, you're always an alcoholic. So you can only be a recovering alcoholic or a recovering addicts. I'm a recovering Marxist. I think that's the point that I made yesterday. But it does inform some kind of alternative, maybe utopian kind of possibility. And, of course, it doesn't take into question the egoic mind that essentially tells us that I am better than you. Therefore, I deserve more privileges than you, which still kind of dominates politics and society around the world. It does give us a kind of framework, a framework for a more egalitarian society, but maybe just too utopian. So, yeah, ideology versus pragmatism. I think his party, we're coming back to the Freyds Front Plus, I think his party is invested, maybe anchored in Afrikaner self-determination and maybe even minority rights. Mulder's personal operational style is very different. He's more of a coalition builder. And it's not even the stuff that you see. So the stuff that we see on TV is nothing compared to the work that he does when there's no cameras around the Braai area with political opposition. He's also a negotiator. He's also an ideological firebrand. So he's just a whole lot. What do you think of the phrase? What do you think of the political parties? And maybe just the mayoral candidates that have been proposed for this particular city. Are you committed to a vote one way or the other? Are you still thinking about it? Are you still looking for people to sell you something? What is that you want for the city, for your family, for yourself? Maybe we should tell them what we want to hear. Because I think they're thinking, they know what we want delivered. Let's rescue Marx from the Marxists and save Trotsky from the Trotskyists. I think, Andre, that really is the challenge at hand, isn't it? Rescue Marx. Maybe we should look at Trotsky a little differently than we do, but look at Marx from an economist's point of view and look at how he talks to an economy that could be a little more egalitarian. And I think he was a very significant economist. I think that's my point of yesterday. And that's how you rescue them, of course, from the dogma. Keep your thoughts coming via WhatsApp at 0725671567. Coming up in a short while, there is, of course, the news headlines at 9:30, and also Barbara Friedman after 9:30. I did remind her it's the 10th of September today, so she's not going to get a drug today. But she's got some interesting stories, and there is a date mired in some of this. One of the stories that she's going to share with us. So hopefully she's wrapped her head around that particular date. But I can tell you she's going to talk about 9/11. She's going to talk about tomorrow. And I think it's very interesting what has happened in New York yesterday. She'll share it with you, especially where those Twin Towers came down. And what I really think is an amazing artistic representation of the pain that comes with the date 9/11. But Barbara's going to share with you that beautiful, beautiful artistic kind of, and I think necessary representation of course, the events that happened on 9/11. There's a whole lot of stuff that she'll share with you. We'll come back in a. You've got a voice note. Oh, okay, let's go to the voice note before we go to news headlines.
3: Isn't it utterly amazing how many people get so terribly sick when confronted with the need to appear in court? There must be something about the court buildings. Very unhealthy.
0: Yeah, clearly. But now we don't want people to go out and do the stuff that they did during COVID. You know how we played billions for that particular service to go clean that court building. It is absolutely clear that they are not wanting to testify. It is, to me, ultimately clear that they are guilty as charged. I don't care who the mayor is, says another message via WhatsApp, as long as they are delivering services for all, not only to the middle class and the fortunate. We think that poverty doesn't affect us. It does. Services to all, absolutely. And we need to look at leveling the playing field. And I think we need to get rid, or at least dent, that housing backlog. That housing backlog is a pretty serious problem, and I don't see anybody coming up with a plan to deal with it effectively. And it's growing bigger, bigger, bigger, and out of hand, and it could represent a powder keg. So I want to hear about housing. I want to hear about safety. I see the city of Cape Town talking about safety in a really, really big way. I see they've got SWAT teams rolling out now as well. SWAT teams. Clarence, it's got nothing to do with anyone wanting anything from the past. Critical thinking would tell me that we won't and can't do things of the past. Determination has no color. Everyone is included in self-determination. So can anyone tell me or us what are the basics of self-determination? Self-respect and making one's life better. There are some schools of thought on that. Ideological kind of positions framed around that. But we can't talk about self-determination without talking about responsibility towards each other outside of that self-determination. But I know you are referring to the phrase Front Plus. Maybe they need to be quite clear on that particular issue. Self-determination at the core of their existence, I think. 9:30, time for Eyewitness News headlines. Natalie Malka standing by.
2: Thank you. Thank you, Clarence. Good morning. A union representing 25% of Golden Arrow bus drivers says it accepts an interdict against a planned strike. The industrial action was planned for today, but the bus company secured a court order yesterday blocking the protest. The National Union for All Sectors claims several Golden Arrow employees have been dismissed because of changes to the company's drive cam policy that involves monitoring behavior. Gauteng police are searching for the main role players behind a drug lab in Pretoria, allegedly worth over 100 million rand. Police uncovered the lab yesterday, where two Mozambican nationals were arrested. It's alleged at least 800,000 Mandrax tablets were produced at that lab every day. And city traffic cops have arrested a suspect in Muizenberg for the illegal possession of abalone. The driver was nabbed during a routine stop along Atlantic Road yesterday after he confessed. The officers say more than 1,400 units of abalone were found in his car. We'll have more on these and other stories at 10 or as it happens.
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2: On the N1 incoming, there's an accident in the right lane at the N7. You can expect delays there. On the N7 south, there's a truck broken down. It's in the left lane at the N1. A reminder of those faulty traffic lights in Makassar on the N2 and Makassar Road, in Dunoon at Potsdam and Dumani, and in Philippi at Stock Road and Sheffield Road. Natalie Malchas, Eyewitness News, Traffic.
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0: It is 9:32 in a short while. Barbara Friedman is going to tell you not to have a hot cup of coffee in the morning. You're not going to get that right. But maybe some cold milk rather than hot milk. Well, one of the stories she'll share with you. But also coming up, we'll touch base with the community of Bergfleet and find out what they are thinking about, what they are talking about. And they are talking about schools, traffic, and of course the community and how it's impacted, and that comes up after Barbara Friedman. Don't forget your WhatsApps on 0725671567, your calls on 0214460567. Barbara Friedman, welcome, it's great to have you.
5: Yeah, morning, Clarence. So the story that has gone mega viral over the last however many hours is the story of a former Anthropic researcher. He also worked for GPT prior to that. Oh, no, he worked for OpenAI. That's GPT. His name is Jacob Cox, and he's 27 years old, and he has resigned, and he tweeted, and this is what started the viral outburst. He had tweeted, and I see that tweet has over 23 million views, that people building AI earnestly believe, the people themselves is what he's saying, that it could kill us all by the end of the decade. He said this is not a marketing stunt. If anything, many executives and senior researchers will couch their phrasing in the press to sound sensible. But I hear the same people express fear privately, he tweeted. No other human activity poses this level of danger. Now, we know, remember a few months ago, the AI agents that were being trained in a sandbox, that's the contained space, that's the word they use, they colluded with each other and they managed to hack into Huggy Face, or the whatever that site was called. And, you know, these fears are starting to emerge. But Jacob really believes that this is being discussed within the inner circles. He and he resigned this week. He resigned on the 8th, and he's now being interviewed all over the media. He's a Cambridge math man, so it's not like he's just some arb talking about it. He's studied. He spent years in the engine rooms developing in the AI labs in OpenAI. He then worked for Anthropic, and now he's quit. Let's play a clip of him. I think the NBC reporter was interviewing him.
6: You worked at two of the top AI companies as someone with a deep understanding about this technology. Explain this in the simplest terms. You truly believe that AI could kill us all in less than a decade?
7: Yes, I do. And it's not just me. Many people working in the industry, including people, executives, senior researchers, all genuinely believe that there is a substantial probability that this technology could kill everyone. And this isn't hyperbole, and it's not a marketing stunt. This is the genuine health belief of the people building the technology.
6: Explain this.
5: And that is rather frightening. And then I saw a transcript of an interview he did with Wired, where they actually eventually said to him, how are they going to kill us? Which I thought was a, because Joe just said to me, like, how are they going to do it? And his answer was, the classic example is like synthesizing a new virus or taking down critical infrastructure, doing some sort of hacking spree. But I think the more important question, he says, is like, who are the people saying this is possible? You know, and I think that is the thing. He's saying the checks and balances aren't there. And his big point that that doesn't come out in his clip, but he's been saying, is this race between the big AI companies, this profit making, trying to control, trying to make the most out of it.
0: Get
5: this
0: there
5: race,
0: first.
5: Yeah. Get there first. That's what I suppose that's what a race is. Yes, the get there first mentality between the sort of Anthropic and the open AI and the big players is so intense that they are throwing caution to the wind. I don't know how you feel about it or the people listening, but I don't think Jacob Coxon is some crazy person who's just talking, you know, through his ear. He really has been obviously in the rooms and he's heard these conversations and it is worrying.
0: I wouldn't take it with a pinch of salt. But that could also just alarm people into action.
5: Yes.
0: But I just shared a little earlier that Silicon Valley, and this is out in the New York Times today, Silicon Valley now puts the risk of a total AI takeover at more than 50%.
5: That seems high.
0: I mean, how high do you want it to get?
5: Well, I mean, some other news agency's name is, I just can't think of now, went on because of the story and asked all the AI platforms, Claude, Chat, GPT, you know, all of them, what is the chance of this happening percentage wise? They all came back with sort of, I would say about 3 to 10% likely to happen.
0: But also, can I add, I think OpenAI is the one that we need to watch mostly.
5: I suppose.
0: You know, they were founded as a non-profit organization dedicated to open source safety for humanity's benefit. They are now closed, a very aggressive commercial enterprise, and this under the leadership of Sam Altman.
5: Yeah.
0: So I'm really worried about Sam Altman. I really am. But all of them bug me.
5: You know, it's funny because in my mind, you know, that where we start spinning out stories, I've always thought of two things that worry me. And it's funny that Jacob actually mentioned that in the Wired interview. I've always thought a virus, I mean, obviously we all do. And I've also always thought that we're going to have a time when the entire infrastructure of the internet goes down globally. I don't think forever, but I think just imagine if that happened. We would have no communication because no one knows how to even pick up a phone. Do phones exist anymore? I mean, are there landlines that are not connected to the internet? I mean, our entire system here, I think, is connected to the internet. Our actual landlines on our desks.
0: Somebody's going to have to clean it up. I mean, literally clean it up.
5: You know, these are the big things that I feel like are coming.
0: I know the robots. The robots have proven, you know, kind of dexterities. But somebody's going to have to remove the dust, or from dust to dust will apply to AI as well. The dust is going to kill them.
5: Yeah, the dust is going to kill us. I don't know. You know what? Maybe this is something that's going to happen at some point. I'm not saying now. And it's going to be the reset that we need.
0: Oi! Okay.
5: And then secondly, we're not getting onto happier turf here for the second story. This is one of the biggest research studies, and it has found this very

0: study, making it one of the largest studies yet on hot drink temperature and esophageal cancer risk. And they're saying this has got nothing to do with the tea or coffee itself, just to be clear. I mean, obviously, there are people that research that talks about coffee and how good that is for you. They're not talking about that in the study. They're talking about the temperature of hot drinks above 65 degrees Celsius as probably being carcinogenic. And so it becomes like a lava tunnel down your throat. I don't know how hot you drink your coffee.
1: No, I like it cool. So cold milk is my choice, and yeah.
0: And I have hot. Well, I have soy milk, but I like my. I cannot drink. I don't like coffee when it cools out. I don't drink it at like scalding coffee, but I do like my tea and coffee hot. And as soon as it cools down, I don't drink it.
1: Interesting.
0: So I don't know if this would make you change your habits out there. Obviously, not Clarence. He drinks cold coffee anyway.
1: Not cold. Warm.
0: Which is fine. Tepid.
1: Tepid.
0: They can't think of anything worse.
1: And look, I want to take a big gulp and it must go down easily. And that's
0: okay.
1: What I do.
0: Okay. You don't like that sort of hot?
1: No.
0: Look, I don't like it to burn my tongue. So I don't think I'm over 65 degrees Celsius. I think I must put it to get a thermometer. Right? So just read about that online if you're worried. If you drink a lot of, and they say if you're drinking like 5 or 6 cups a day like that, you're at 3 times the risk. That's a high level of risk.
1: With all of these trending things that you share with us, it's probably nothing normal that we can do anymore.
0: Yeah, and then thirdly, yes, I did make a mistake yesterday when I spoke about 9/11. And as all of you Cape Talkers explained, it was actually 9/9. And today is 10/9, so we aren't there yet. We still have one more day to go. But New York, there's been an installation that has been put up. It actually went up yesterday, so last night it was up and running. And so this is 25 years after 9/11. And if you can go online, if you have an opportunity to go and see this aerial artwork that commemorates the lives of all the that were lost on 9/11, go and have a look, because it's actually quite an incredible light show. So there are two things that you'll see. One is an outline of the Twin Towers in the space where they used to be, which is quite phenomenal. It's like the ghost of the Twin Towers. And then they've got this double helix like DNA structure, massive, as big as the Twin Towers, that spirals into the sky. And the number of lights in it represent each of the lives lost. And it was unveiled, it was yesterday, in the skies over New York Harbor. And it is a public art installation sponsored by the New York Foundation of the Arts. So it's definitely worth going online looking at it. It was shaped by a whole lot of the collective voices from the 9/11 community, including a first responder, artists that were involved, and many other people, members of the families who lost loved ones there. So it was kind of quite a collaborative effort. And it's called 2977, which is the number of lives lost, 2977 Lights Over New York Harbor. And I think it is like worth going to have a look at the videos of that, because it's quite something. Yeah, obviously using drone elements and other lights.
1: Yeah, I'm going to go look for it, because you've really raised my interest, and that really sounds like a great artistic representation of the pain that 9/11 represents for the world.
0: And
1: let's be sure, terrorism represents to the world. We've got to find a better means. Are fighting each other bombs. Yes, it's going to blow us apart.
0: Absolutely. If AI doesn't first.
1: Everybody wants to get us. I'm such a victim.
0: You need to be better, that's why.
1: No, we need to be better. We bring it on ourselves, and it's like that. It's like that. And the AI issues is directly related with the chase for profit. And it can really relieve us of all the challenges that we have. You want to talk utopia? AI can deliver that utopia. There will be no poverty. There will be no starvation. AI can play such an important role in a world where all of us are equal, enjoying the pleasures of the world, of course, needing to show responsibility to this planet that sustains us. Now, we don't want to buy into that, right? Because our primitive minds still keep telling us that I am better than you, therefore I deserve more than you. And that's the nonsense that underpins the challenge that we have on so many fronts. Okay, we were supposed to go

0: to the south. I'm hoping we're going to get there. I know we have some problems reaching our guest, but just in anticipation of that connection, and maybe to get some conversation around the south, or deep south, and specifically Bergfleet. Let me read Frank's message. Good morning, Clarence. The winds of change are blowing through the South Peninsula. We have suffered the arrogance of our local councillor, his dogmatic lack of empathy, and the disdain he shows for the community. Councillor Andrews will shortly be free to concentrate on his all-consuming ambition to be mayor of Cape Town. We will be well rid of him, says Frank in Bergfleet. Is this really the origins of the issues as we are encountering them in Bergfleet? Maybe you have a comment. You're welcome. Of WhatsApp 072-567-1567. You can call on 021-446-0567.
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0: We're going to go to Dean McCoubrey. He is the AI writer for the Daily Maverick. Joins us on the line, wants to respond to some of the issues around AI that have come through in the past couple of minutes. Dean, welcome. It's great to have you.
9: Thank you for giving me a little spot. I was listening now, which was super fascinating and great that you're even covering it. I work in a UK and South African-based AI company. We do marketing for very large brands and help them understand AI, but also ethics, training, etc. I wanted to kind of point everybody to one thing, which is deeply fascinating. So essentially, when we talk about AI, we use this word AI like it's this thing that is going to kill the world, or often our mind catastrophizes to this idea of these Chinese robots. Literally, I saw that in the Twitter stream of the gentleman that was on NBC, for example. I went to his post and looked at people started to post images of those robots that run, you know, that we've seen on various social media channels, and that they would have guns and that we would all die. Or potentially there could be some type of cybersecurity swarm, which would bring down governments and bring down the utilities, etc., or perhaps nuclear bombs. And so this is kind of the catastrophizing of the far end. Now, the main thing that I want to say is nobody knows, right? I mean, we barely know what's going on. I work in this game and my job is the trainer. I basically every single day have to get up and have a look at what the latest developments of AI are, or what the latest threats are, for example, like the hack into Hugging Face the lady was talking about before. But if we look at the models, they are basically continually new. We started with GPT 3.5, we went to 4, we went to 4.5, we're up to now Dean, Astra 6.
0: Sorry, I'm going to come in. We've got another guest waiting. But you're not allaying our fears. You're saying you don't know where this race is at. The New York Times today.
9: I think nobody knows.
0: Yeah.
9: Nobody knows.
0: And that's not necessarily good, given that we are literally a couple, and I'm saying 2 to 3 years away from very significant developments on that particular front. We are running out of time. We need to know.
9: Look, the one thing I also want to say is we talk about AI.
0: No, in fact, Sam Altman said we are there already. So in their labs, they are there in terms of course, closer to super intelligence, the milestones that they are seeking for themselves. And we don't have time.
9: Correct. But I mean, everything, if you look at what's happened with technology before, it depends on what regulations are put in place.
0: Absolutely.
9: What governments
0: I think
9: do
0: the
9: about
0: question
9: it.
0: Is, maybe it's late, Dean, we need more time to discuss this. Can we create more time with you? We'll find you. I think we need all contributors on this front, people that understand things a little better than we do. Graham Lee Cox joins us, co-chairman of the Bergfleet Voluntary Association. Graham, it's good to have you. Welcome.
10: Good morning, and thank you very much for having us.
0: I've been kind of teasing out issues that we were going to raise with you today, and there are some comments coming in from the community that you represent, pretty scathing comments about the councillor that is supposed to serve your community. I'll read one out. I think that the message, re our nun councillor, highlights what most people I've heard say in Bergfleet. Useless, doesn't even begin to cut it. And I'm quoting, of course. But I doubt they'll articulate this on air. They are too polite, says Lynn. Do you agree with Lynn, Graham?
10: Well, good morning to everyone. Look, this subject has raised passions quite understandably and quite clearly. And the community does feel that it's been had the rug pulled out from under its feet. Regarding our councillor, I'm sure he does a very great job in his role. However, we have just only what we see and what we feel and what we hear from him. We have not had the sort of representation from our local ward councillor that we would have liked in this situation. It's a very complicated one, but it started way back in 2022 or 2023. We got to know as a community that this large mega school, this great insertion into the middle of our small tight-knit community, which is surrounded by small class B roads, which have very limited space. You can't pass two cars past most of them. No sidewalks, no, full of cul-de-sacs and no easy access except from two or three points. And our ward councillor sort of told us right at the beginning that that we had nothing to say about this. We had no chance of stopping it. It was going to happen whether we liked it or not, that there was no consultation needed from the city or the WCED because they had the rights to just do what they want on the field. And we had only one chance, which is the heritage impact assessment, to make any sort of comment. He then passed the comment that that perplexed us, and we still don't understand it, that he knew nothing about this development in 2025 until it was posted in September 2025. And yet, Councillor Andrews is head of spatial development and deputy mayor. And the documents that we've uncovered since show that the process has been ongoing and was almost at the point of no return by the time we were told anything about it, that permissions have been granted, that tender documents have been done, the TIA traffic impact assessments have been done. All of these things the community was excluded from.
0: Graham, so you are giving your councillor the benefit of the doubt, but I think all of the efforts maybe that he puts into making the community better is an exercise in futility, if not communicated with the community. There clearly is a
10: this is a
0: disconnect.
10: This is exactly the point, and it's been a lack of communication. We have written countless emails to the mayor, to the province, to the head of the WCED, to the provincial leadership, to the city councillors, to Councillor Andrews, on since the beginning, asking, please tell us what's going on.
0: Maybe Councillor Andrews should come on. Maybe we should find him. But we went in search of councillors in the past. Some of them ducked us. For obvious reasons, and the accountable ones, the ones we really want to have in office, have kind of stepped up to the challenge. Let's see if we can get that right with Councillor Andrews in the remaining time, and we don't have a lot left. Graham, we couldn't reach you timeously. There was a problem with our system. I think maybe just alert us to the issues at stake. It's about a school, is it not? It's about development. Tell us what the issues are.
10: We have a relatively small field in the middle of our little suburb, which is on the Kaisers River. It's on the edge of the wetlands. It's an area where the endangered CITES listed Cape leopard toad lives and breeds. It's a very sensitive ecological site. It's also a site that was zoned in 1967 for a school before the suburb was built, before the little network of small roads were established, because at the time the city abandoned the project to build a bridge over the motorway and to build a new suburb with a school, and they built in something different. They found that the wetlands were too wet, they couldn't engineer the bridge, so on and so on. And so none of the road networks were made. Fast forward 60 years, WCED seemed to have sat in an office somewhere and said, okay, what land do we own? What permissions do we have? We've got funding for the rapid school build. What can we do, and what boxes politically can we check to say that we're building schools? They seemed to have spotted our little field and decided they were going to put a mega high school, a 1,120 learner school there, in a tight little network of roads, full of cul-de-sacs, no proper access, no ability for free flow of traffic, there are numbers of alternative sites within 1.5 kilometers.
0: We're going to have to wrap it there, unfortunately. It is nearly 10 o'clock. We've got to go.
10: We're very grateful for your attention.
0: And thank you. And thank you for adding to an understanding of the issues there. I have no doubt that the community of Birkfleet may want to add to this conversation. You can use WhatsApp for that purpose. 0725671567. Better still, of course, you can call us and we'll prioritize your call on 0214460567. Well, you don't have to live with a councillor for the next 5 years. You can vote them out, all of them. Vote all of them out that you don't know. The ones that haven't called meetings in your communities, vote them out in November. And the ones that have been, you want to hold on to them. Nearly time for news. And it is Natalie Malcha standing by with news at 10 o'clock.
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16: Good morning, I'm Natalie Malchas. A union representing 25% of Golden Arrow bus drivers says it accepts an interdict against a strike. The industrial action was planned for today, but the bus company secured a labour court order blocking the protest yesterday. The National Union for All Sectors claims several Golden Arrow employees have been dismissed because of changes to the company's drive cam policy that involves monitoring behaviour. Here's the union's DC Mjikwa.
17: There is a law to the extent that they want the other one. We have took the matter to the labor court for review. There are a lot of workers that have been dismissed. Even now, others, they are subjected to a hearing. They have received a notice to attend hearing.
16: Golden Arrow says a strike would cost it more than 3 million rand a day, adding that it remains committed to resolving this issue through dialogue. The inquest into the death of Anele Tembe has taken a month-long break after 8 witnesses testified this week about the events surrounding her death. Tembe died in April 2021 after falling from the 10th floor of a Cape Town hotel while her fiancé, rapper Keenan, a.k.a. Forbes, was with her at the time. Ndudizelo Nene has more.
18: A hotel employee who asked that her testimony not be recorded told the inquest she received a frantic call from Forbes, who asked for help with someone threatening to jump from a balcony. She said she heard a scream followed by a loud bang while still on the phone with him. Police officers, who also requested not to be identified, testified about Forbes' demeanor, describing him as calm in the aftermath. The hotel's general manager, who also requested not to be mentioned, told the court that staff were instructed not to serve Forbes and his entourage tequila shots ordered that morning. He said Forbes was unhappy about the decision but did not become upset. The manager said he believed Forbes was not in a good space and that serving him alcohol would not have been appropriate. The inquest is expected to resume with more witnesses next month. Ndotozelo Nene, Eyewitness News.
16: Gauteng police are searching for the main role players behind a drug lab in Pretoria, allegedly worth 100 million rand. Police uncovered the lab yesterday, where 2 Mozambican nationals were arrested. At least 800,000 Mandrax tablets were allegedly produced at the lab every day. Karinda Jagmohan reports.
19: Crime intelligence officers were said to have been surveilling the suburban house for several days before they launched operations. Video footage shows advanced steel equipment used to filter and pack the drugs. Several bags of the pills were seen lying around the house. Senior police officials say the lab is a relatively new establishment, further describing the two suspects as small fish. Police have since outlined plans to dismantle the South African leg of an alleged global drug route, with specific focus at the country's ports of entry, including airports. They'll next take their findings regarding organized crime in the country to the UN Crime Conference in Abu Dhabi at the end of this month. Karinda Jagmohan, Eyewitness News.
16: The corruption trial of former Defence Minister Nosiviwe Mapisa Nqakula will resume in the Pretoria High Court today, where she's expected back in the dock. Yesterday, proceedings were cut short after she was unable to return to court after a short break, needing medical attention. Before the adjournment, evidence had moved to WhatsApp messages between the former defense minister and a defense contractor, Nombasa Ntonzwa Ndlovu. A key issue for the court is whether the two women used coded language when communicating about money. Annelita van Dese has more.
20: The Pretoria High Court is expected to continue working through messages between Mapisa Nqakula and Nombasa as Mapisa Nqakula gives her version of the exchanges and details her relationship with Nombasa. Nombasa has previously testified that there were codes in their WhatsApp exchanges. Mapisa Nqakula has disputed this, saying there were no codes and that their messages meant exactly what was written. Yesterday, the state pointed to a message in which Mapisa Nqakula asks Nombasa to meet her to interpret a dream. Mapisa Nqakula says that could not have been a coded reference to money because Nombasa was younger than her in traditional healing and therefore could not interpret her dream. Mapisa Nqakula faces 12 counts of corruption and a count of money laundering. She's denied any and all wrongdoing. Annelita Fandese, Eyewitness News.
16: A product safety recall has been issued by Isuzu Motors South Africa. The National Consumer Commission says the recall affects 2,586 Isuzu Buckies. It includes single cabs, double cabs and extended Buckies and were sold nationwide between the 11th of May and the 3rd of July this year. Here's the commission spokesperson, Peton Taba.
21: Isuzu informed the NCC that they have identified a defect that affects 2,586 Buckies, where they say the brake pedal pivot pin may be loose.
16: This could reduce the vehicle's braking performance.
21: We understand that in this case, the brake pedal may move laterally or sideways during brake application. And this may actually make it difficult for the driver to fully depress the brake pedal and could potentially reduce braking performance of the vehicle.
16: Affected vehicles were exported to Botswana, Malawi, Mozambique, Namibia, Zimbabwe, Tanzania, Eswatini, Uganda, and Zambia. The commission says consumers should present their vehicles to the nearest Isuzu dealership for an inspection and replacement of the defective component. And finally, August has been recorded as the hottest single month globally. That's according to the European Union's climate monitor. The global average air temperatures in August were 16.9 degrees, surpassing the previous all-time monthly record set in July 2023. Scientists say that human activity, primarily the burning of coal, oil and gas, has warmed the planet by roughly 1.4 degrees since the pre-industrial era. The June to August season was defined by severe back-to-back heat waves that shut schools, dried up rivers, and primed the land for devastating wildfires across Europe. Moving to the markets now, gold is trading at $4,400.49 an ounce. The rand 16.02 to the dollar, 21.70 to the pound, 18.63 to the euro, and Brent crude is trading at $100.92 a barrel. In your traffic on the N1 incoming, there's that accident on the right lane at the N7. You can expect delays there. And on the N7 south, there's still the truck broken down in the left lane at the N1. A partly cloudy day is forecast for the city with a moderate south-southeasterly breeze, a low of 15 and a high of 21 degrees. The top story this hour. A union representing 25% of Golden Arrow bus drivers says it accepts the interdict against a strike.
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0: Welcome back. It's Views and News. My name's Clarence. It's 9:10, and it's, yeah, me, Clarence, with you through till 12 o'clock. The second hour of Views and News. I'm looking forward to introducing you to a wonderful, wonderful surgeon. Dr. Wilhelm Lichtenberg is known as the singing surgeon. He's just an extraordinarily wonderful person. He blends essentially world-class cardiovascular surgery with an operatic tenor voice. And he uses his music to fund life-saving open-heart surgeries for underprivileged children through the Lichtenberg Healing Arts Foundation. It's the conversation we'll have after 10:30. Be sure to join us then. After 11 o'clock, we look at Africa Aerospace and Defense 2026. We're going to look at the art of war and how technology has come to bear on that malpractice. We don't call it a practice. Malpractice. So that conversation with Daniel Duplessis, Vice President of Africa at Milcor. Before we get there, it is Thursday. We're going to touch base with our colleagues at Deutsche Welle in Bonn. And may I add also the debate around the community of Bergfleet-Turkei is raging on the WhatsApp line. We will absolutely reflect that debate. It's not even a debate, it's a one-sided debate. We will look to reflect what's coming through during the course of this hour as well. So too, the considerations around AI. We are perilously close to singularity. And let me quote Altman, Sam Altman. He declared, "We are now like in the singularity. This is the moment." You're also going to find out what the singularity is and how it's going to come to bear on your life. That's Views and News through till 12.
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0: And off to Deutsche Welle in Bonn we go. We cross there to get a sense of what has got that part of the world buzzing. We're talking Germany specifically. And, of course, across Europe, not just Germany, far-right and anti-immigration politics are moving closer to the center of power. In Germany, the AfD have just scored a very significant, a very major state election victory in the Saxony Anhalt region. In the UK, reform, UK is growing louder on migration, citizenship and national identity. But behind the politics, there is a very human question. What does this do to migrants who have lived in Europe for years, built careers, raised children, paid taxes, tried to belong, speak the languages fluently? This weekend, the question became even sharper in Britain when a reform UK figure drew attention to the Somali birthplace of Sagal Abdi Wali, the leader of Camden Council, even though she has lived in the area for decades. But as anti-migrant politics hardens, some Africans are asking whether Europe will ever fully accept them and whether the countries they left behind still feel like home either. Deutsche Welle editor Mimi Mehrfohr-Nerwu joins us from Berlin. Welcome, Mimi. It's always great to chat with you.
3: Hi, Clarence. It's me again. Still talking migration, but it seems like every week there's something new happening. So indeed, thank you for having me.
0: And of course, you're welcome to come home. We need you. We need the expertise that you represent. Mimi, how do you read the rise of the far-right politics from the perspective of migrants and especially African families now residing in Europe?
3: I see it with a lot of fear. I mean, just 2 days ago, I was sitting outside with my colleagues, and that was really our topic of discussion, because everyone is just feeling not just that fear that I mentioned, but also sadness. So for many migrants, this is not just politics that we get to see on TV. It's something that, you know, we feel it even in our homes. It enters our everyday conversations with friends. It affects how safe we are feeling at work, in the buses, or on the trains, on the streets, or even in our respective neighborhoods. So let me cite an example of a friend in Germany recently who told me, something that actually got to stay with me. She has a German passport, Clarence, but after the AFD win, she said that she feels German by nationality, yet not always German in the eyes of everyone. And she's not alone. In that area, the Saxony-Anhalt area where the AFD win was really massive, a migrant organization has actually said that many people in migrant communities are now asking if they still belong. And some are still thinking that they could be leaving the area. So that is the hidden battle that many Africans, many migrants are fighting at the moment in Europe. You may have the papers, you may have the job, you may even be paying taxes, but you still feel that your belonging can be questioned at any moment.
0: Okay, take us to Camden, one of my favorite places in the UK, just for interest's sake. Let's talk about Sahgal Abdi Wali and her birthplace. Somalia became part of a political row. What does that say to migrants who think time, maybe service, and citizenship should be enough?
3: It actually tells us that some people, for some people, your years of service may never be enough. Your contribution may never be enough. And even the citizenship that we're talking about, the case of the lady that I know in Germany, may never be enough. And it's quite a painful scenario here, because the case of Sahgal Abdi Wali came to Britain. She came to Britain as a child refugee. She became a counselor, a council leader, and a school governor and a community activist. She said Camden welcomed her family and gave them hope. But her birthplace is still part of the political attack that she is facing. That is what many migrants find frightening. If someone has lived in a place for decades and served that particular community, but can still be reduced to where they were born, then many of us will ask the question and ponder, when do we finally belong? That's what many people are asking.
0: Yeah, is Europe now creating a situation where migrants are expected to contribute, work and integrate, but are still never fully accepted as belonging?
3: I think many migrants actually feel that way because they are told to integrate, even to actually have an indefinite leave to remain, whether in Germany or in the UK, you have to do tests that show that you are fully integrated into the system. They learn the language, they work, they pay taxes, they raise the children and they follow the rules. But when politics changes, they still are spoken about as outsiders. In Germany, let's take the case of Chancellor Friedrich Merz, who warned that if migrants were pushed out, nursing homes, hospitals, and restaurants will struggle. That tells you something. Migrants are needed. Their labor is needed. Their care is needed. Their taxes also are needed. But being needed is not the same as being accepted. That's what really hurts, because people do not only want permission to live everywhere or somewhere. They also want that dignity. They want to feel like their life counts as part of the country.
0: Now, for African professionals like yourself, for experts and families in Europe, what does this do to you psychologically, especially when home no longer feels like home, but Europe does not fully feel like home either?
3: I would say emotional homelessness. I always ask myself, I come from Cameroon, the political atmosphere there, the level of insecurity, it's not very, very friendly for journalists that are outspoken, journalists that are, holding government to account like myself. So many Africans came to Europe, for instance, hoping to build a life. Others came for various reasons, but they also carried home in their hearts. Then after many years, home changes. You change too. Your children may no longer know that home in the same way. But in Europe, you may still be reminded that you are not fully from there either. This is why the reaction in Germany is so important. Some migrants are saying that they may leave. Others are saying that they will stay and fight for democracy. Both reactions come from the pain and the dignity that people are trying to protect. And it's not only migrants saying this. A Holocaust survivor, who is called Eva Umlof, said that after the AFD results that minorities and foreigners know what fear can become. That kind of warning should not be ignored in Europe. For African families, it is heavy. It affects your confidence, your parenting, your sense of safety, and even the way you dream for your children. So you see, you are caught in between, in the middle. Would you go back to your hometown where you probably feel unsafe, or would you continue to stay here also where you feel unsafe? That's where the emotional homelessness comes from.
0: I think there's a lesson that we must learn. African countries and European societies, help us with that lesson. What is it that we need to learn?
3: Let me talk about African countries. They need to ask harder questions. Why are so many people leaving? Why do people feel that they have to build futures elsewhere? I mean, it's a debate that we've had almost like every week. It's happening. This thing is coming right to our doorsteps. It's not a debate that we should be leaving or postponing for other months or next year or next 2 years. It's already happening. Why do people feel like they have to go? Is it not enough to blame Europe or blame migrants, or maybe blame other countries who feel like it's enough to have a lot of migrants? Home must become livable again. But we should also be careful. Migrants are not just victims. Many are doctors, others are cleaners, others are carers, others are teachers, students, business owners, others are even journalists like you and I. So they are already part of the societies. They have been questioned, you know, where they had actually been questioned. So the lesson is simple. Migration is not only about borders. It's also about dignity. It's about safety and human need to belong. People should not spend their lives, you know, their whole lives proving that they are worthy of a place they have already helped to build. The pain is not only being asked where you come from. It's also the feeling that, the answer will always be used to decide how much you belong. But for Europe itself, I think that European societies need to understand that belonging cannot be conditional forever. If people have lived in the country for years, worked, raised families and contributed, they should not be treated as permanent outsiders. That's what I would say, Clarence.
0: Yeah, I get you. I get you so completely. In South Africa, we've got a very good rugby team. Our Springboks are world champions. We're very proud of them. And our coach is an amazing coach. His name is Dr. Rassi Erasmus. I'm going to say it in Afrikaans. So he says, hulle witte wat ons witte, which is what we say. And in English, that translates, they don't know what we know. And he says, essentially, diversity is our strength. So it's quite interesting how debates are shifting in Africa as opposed to Europe. Mimi, thank you for your time. It is appreciated. And strangely enough, because I love Germany, I really embrace the concept of the global citizen there in Germany, a little town called Dissen on the Ammersee in München. I am a citizen of planet Earth. I resolved there for all of my life. I understood completely in the presence of beautiful musicians that we all lumped together on a little spaceship called Earth, a responsibility to the mothership and each other. And when these debates happen, I'm so saddened at what Europe represented not too long ago, 22 past 10.
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0: AI fatigue. We're going to talk AI fatigue. And we're going to talk AI fatigue to something I can talk to related matters. Anthea Whitehead is Cape Town Campus Manager of the AAA School for Advertising. And again, maybe you want to join the conversation on 072-567-1567. You can call on 021-446-0567. Welcome to you, Anthea. It's great to have you with us.
7: Hi, Clarence. Thank you so much for having me. Thank you.
0: Yeah, we were talking AI this morning, and it looks as if it's dominating the headlines more often these days. And I think the context of the conversations a little earlier, quite interesting. We were talking about a headline in. It was the New York Times. They say Silicon Valley now puts the risk of a total AI takeover at more than 50%. So that's today's New York Times. Silicon Valley now put the risk of total AI takeover at more than 50%. Then we had Sam Altman, who recently declared on an episode of the Relentless podcast, we are now, and I'm quoting, we are now like in the singularity. This is the moment. Singularity refers to that point, of course, where this autonomous artificial superintelligence rapidly designs itself, leading to unpredictable intelligence explosions and outcomes. We are just kind of wrapping our head around the value of AI and maybe even beginning to identify AI-generated material from non-AI-generated material, fact from fiction. And that really is why we need to improve our capabilities there, is it not?
7: Correct. I mean, a big thing is the creation of fake news and things like that. So you talk about AI fatigue. I don't think people are fatiguing on AI itself. I think the topic is obviously a hot property and always at the top of the news. Is the big thing is in terms of the AI generation of content and what is real and what is not. I think that's the thing, is the skepticism is much larger than the fatigue.
0: Yeah, I think so. I think, but I'm delving into AI in a really big way, and instinctively I can identify AI from a real warm-blooded mind. But why is so much AI-generated content beginning to look and sound the same?
7: I think what's happening is, I mean, it all works in programming, right? And prompting, and the more prompts and stuff it gets into the system, the more the output. So input equals output. I think that's the big thing. So I think if you're not well educated in the AI space or well trained or well kind of synced to the AI on how to maximize AI, I think that's the problem. So people that are really crafted in the world of AI, I think are getting unique elements out of it. Whereas if you're looking at people that are just using AI on a day-to-day basis, using the same prompts as everyone else, I think you're going to get same coming out. And that's the similarity and the singularity of messages and content. And it's not just in terms of contents, it's actually in terms of research and all those sort of things. So it's about, I think the big thing about avoiding that singularity and that single-minded and the kind of same messages coming out is it's going to take a lot of human intelligence and judgment and critical thinking in terms of the input that you're putting into the AI to determine the output, if that makes sense.
0: Yeah, it does. I spoke to a DJ recently and he was telling me how dance floors are moving to AI generated music. And I'm like, what? Are you crazy? But
7: crazy.
0: Even in art and human creativity, judgment, lived experience, cultural relevance matters. And I think as we're growing into AI, we're beginning to understand the beauty of our creative capabilities.
7: I think that's the thing, is that's what's going to stand make us stand apart from everyone else, is the ability to use your insights, your judgment, your understanding of people. You know, your conversation earlier in terms of emotional displacement and things like that, is those are all human elements that are going to really determine how we maximize the use of AI. And that's going to make you better at it than anything else. Is if you keep your humanness about the way that you use technology. So we at AAA, for example, we educate our students in terms of using the tech properly. So we empower them to use the tech, and we position AI as your teammate or your buddy, as opposed to replacing your creative ability. So we teach them about gathering consumer insights, having cultural sensitivities, understanding target markets, understanding cultural nuances. You know, Africa diversity, you mentioned earlier, you said Africa, we are, I mean, the kind of cultural melting pot of diversity. It's amazing. It's what makes us African. And for us as Africans and stuff, using AI and creativity, it's very important to understand those cultural nuances, because that stops that kind of stereotypical imagery and creativity that gets put out in AI.
6: You know, we've done workshops on AI with across continent. In Ghana, we did an amazing workshop on AI, and we were using tools, AI tools and agents, real life, and using real life briefs. And it was quite interesting to see how AI, if it wasn't prompted, if it was prompted with Western philosophy and Western viewpoints, you were getting quite a stereotypical output in terms of what a global perspective of what Africans look like or what Africa looks like. And the biggest pushback that we said is, okay, clearly AI needs to be educated on our nuances, our diversity, the difference between our different target markets and cultural groups and countries and things like that. And that was very interesting to see that AI at that point, and we're talking 2 years ago or a year ago, is how advanced it's already become, is AI is generally seen more westernized. And I think we're catching on now that using the correct prompts are going to be important. Yeah.
0: Just briefly tell me how AI is transforming the workspaces within advertising agencies. That would be an interesting insight.
6: So to be honest, I think the one space is in production. So if you look at output, I mean, if you think 10 years ago in advertising, it's so much time was spent on crafting ideas and reworking them and putting it layouts. I mean, your output now is you can create hundreds and thousands of different outputs in terms of creative work. So it's speeding up that production time so fast. So it almost gives you, so if we look at where advertising used to be, you'd spend, if I look at our students, for example, they would spend hours crafting a beautiful ad, you know, getting the right photography with the right typeface and the right header and all of that. Whereas now you can play around with hundreds of ideas and create different executions of it in a matter of seconds. So it actually opens up more time for you to be creatively empowered or using your critical judgment and saying, is this worth producing? Okay, how do we change this? And it allows you to really spend more time on the big idea and the creative execution rather than the creative execution, which you can leave up to AI to do that. So it's increasing, it's speeding up that production time. You know, an ad that used to take days or hours to create, let's say days or weeks could be, is now being sped up like astronomically.
0: Those were fascinating insights, and unfortunately all that we have time for. Anthea Whitehead, Cape Town Campus Manager, AAA School of Advertising. Bring the time to 10:31. Eyewitness News headlines now. Natalie Malha standing by.
16: Thank you, Clarence. Good morning. Golden Arrow says its buses are operating as normal today. The bus company secured a court order blocking the planned action called by the National Union for All Sectors yesterday. The union says the protest was over concerns about the company's driver camp policy, which it claims has resulted in unfair disciplinary hearings and driver dismissals. Golden Arrow's Bronwyn Dyke Bayer says the company remains open to engaging with organized labor through the appropriate channels. Meanwhile, the DA in the Western Cape wants details on the operations of Golden Arrow bus services following the planned strike action. The DA's provincial spokesperson, Oma French Mbombo.
8: Thousands of residents rely on Golden Arrow every day to get to work, education and essential services. We appeal for public transport services to operate safely and reliable because residents must be able to move around the province without disruption.
16: Police are investigating allegations of fraud involving a suspended union official who also serves on the Cape Peninsula University of Technology's council. Two members of the National Insourced Workers Union have been suspended following an internal audit that allegedly uncovered 3 million rand in financial irregularities. The union claims funds were used for personal expenses and that changes were made to its bank account without the approval of its National Executive Committee. We'll have more on these and other stories at 11 or as it happens.
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16: On the N7 South, there's still the truck broken down. It's in the left lane at the N1 and roadworks on the N7 northbound at Malibongwe Drive. The left lane is obstructed. Natalie Malchas, Eyewitness News, traffic.
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0: It is 10:33. This is Views and News. In a short while, I'm going to speak to a wonderful surgeon. He's in the studio again. We invited him back. He does amazing stuff with his voice, raises funds to do surgery that people otherwise would not be able to afford. An incredible human being. So watch out for a singing surgeon, Dr. Wilhelm Lichtenberg. Dr. Lichtenberg, we're dealing with some pretty serious issues. A little earlier today, people wanna share their minds on those issues. So we're going to just go to the WhatsApp line and see what we have there. Let's go to Liesl's voice note.
9: Hi, Clarence. Liesl here from the Big Fleet community. Thank you for bringing this to the radio. I just want to add to what Graham said. You know, the Big Fleet community is not opposed to education or building schools in the area. We are very much pro education, and we know that as a province, we need schools. I think the challenge with the school is obviously the site that was chosen, the roads and the traffic impacts, as well as the infrastructure and the environmental impacts that the community is concerned about. This mega school is part of the Rapid Build School Program. It will be for 1,120 learners. They will have one sports field. It will be a limited subject school, and one hall for 700 children. So it'll be a low fee, no fee school, and the City of Cape Town's traffic impact assessment, which also had issues, it was called a draft, and then they said it was the final one, which raises questions about the process of getting things signed off. But even the City of Cape Town's traffic impact assessment cited that they estimate that 70% of the learners will come from outside the area. Now, that's not a problem. We know everybody needs schools, but it also, we believe that schools and communities have to work together. And we have 9 schools in a 3-kilometer radius already.
0: Okay, it's a 2-minute voice note from Liesl, and that is the tone that I'm getting from the other text notes that have come through, plenty on the WhatsApp line, nearly apologetic about their concern. And I want to give you another sense of where the minds are at. So first and foremostly, Reinhardt has given us a social media touch point. You may want to go to Facebook and find Community Response Bergfleet School, and you can read through that. Thank you for that, Reinhardt. Just a sense of the angle that the community is approaching this challenge from. Jeanne wrote, or is it Jean? If we were looking from the sky above, what would we notice? Can we not share our land for growth of tomorrow's community? It's not for commerce or oversized housing that is prevalent on the west side of the main road. What critical thinking skills can we tap into to aid this and respect the close-knit community? So they're looking for win-win. And what the sense that I'm gleaning from messages is that there's not been sufficient communication with that particular community. And often the City of Cape Town comes short on that particular front. And clearly the local council are not playing a meaningful role to connect the community with the local government. So we'll keep our eyes on matters, and I trust you will keep us abreast of developments as we move on. But it's time for the singing surgeon, Dr. Wilhelm Lichtenberg, joins us in the studio next.
22: 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WhatsApp Clarence.
10: 072-567-1567.
0: Okay, so cardiovascular surgery combined with an operatic tenor voice. He uses his music to fund life-saving open-heart surgeries for underprivileged children through the Lichtenberg Healing Arts Foundation. Welcome to you, Doctor. It's always great to have you with us.
11: Good morning, Clarence. Thank you very much for the opportunity. Just to jump in there quickly, the foundation does not bear my name at all. It's actually called the Young Hearts Africa Foundation.
0: That is correct. That is correct. Thank you for that, Young Hearts Africa Foundation. But ultimately, you are that person behind it.
11: Well, there are 3 of us running it at the moment.
0: Okay.
11: But it was my idea when I thought about it many years ago when I was training at Red Cross Hospital, yes. And I've walked around with that idea for many years and finally managed to bring it to fruition in 2019.
0: I've always held out that music has its own healing properties. Do you subscribe to that notion?
11: Oh, absolutely. There's scientific evidence to prove that that's the case.
0: So do you sing while cutting people open? Cutting people's hearts? Do you sing the love into their hearts through that open cut?
11: No, I try and be sympathetic to my colleagues. And I'll keep that for a different theater.
0: Yeah, so you think it does have healing qualities? Just in your mind, how do you perceive those healing qualities in music?
11: Well, I know what it does for me when I listen to music and I play music. But as I say, music therapy is an accepted thing worldwide, and there's lots of published evidence to prove that it does, in fact, does have a positive impact.
0: Yeah, and I think the anecdotal evidence is just ever-present, but it is now scientifically proven.
11: Yes.
0: Okay, so where did you decide to sing or learn to sing or know you could sing? Those are three different things, I guess.
11: I grew up with music. My father was a music lover, so music was always in the house. And I played in the symphony orchestra when I was a student. But my dream was to be an opera singer when I was at school, when I first heard the likes of Pavarotti and Domingo sing.

0: whatever I sing, and we record, the proceeds of the sales of that music will go towards the foundation. And that's how it, over years, eventually materialized.
1: You've released an album. I know it's on streaming platforms at this moment in time. Is what's it called, Gravitas, is it?
0: No, that's the latest single which we've released.
1: Okay.
0: That was written by a friend of mine, a man called Pierre Robertson, who's a prodigiously talented musician. And we decided, he originally, it's a poem of his which he wrote in Afrikaans, and it's about... La Gravita is about, it's about gravity and how, on a subliminal level, we're all connected to one another by some force. And he likened that to gravity. It's actually a love song. But he adds that beautiful philosophical note to it. And because he's a romantic too, he decided to translate the poem from Afrikaans into Italian and set it to music. And that's where the song was born.
1: Yeah, when we talk about gravity, we're always fascinated by the fact that it remains a theory.
0: Well, you ask Isaac Newton, he'll disagree with you.
1: Okay, Dr. Willem Lichtenberg, known as the singing surgeon, in the studio with us. And of course, he does cardiovascular surgery, and he's got that that opera voice as well to go with it. Now, we know that you use your voice to fund surgery for people that couldn't, under normal circumstances, afford such surgery. How many people have you helped through your voice?
0: All right, just a proviso. The voice is actually a very small part of it. Fundraising, let me tell you this, open heart surgery is a whole lot easier than fundraising for a charity.
1: Oh, yeah. There's so many deserving, competing needs.
0: Yes, absolutely. So thus far, we've managed to operate 32 children with congenital heart disease who were languishing on waiting lists. You know, only 15% of the country's population have medical aid. The other 85% are totally dependent on a really, really struggling public health system. And so people end up on waiting lists, and those waiting lists just grow longer and longer. So instead of having to pay for bricks and mortar, we decided to channel those funds into the existing structures and capacitate the teaching hospitals to do that surgery.
1: I'm fascinated. I would imagine there's a quiet focus in the surgery, a big contrast to the stage performing in front of a crowd. It takes nearly two people to be able to pull that off with aplomb.
0: Well, I mean, in operating theatres, I always tell my children life is a team sport. So an operating theatre functions exactly the same. You know, you have a team of people. You have a surgeon and a surgical assistant and an anaesthetist and nursing staff and a tech. At any given time, you need a minimum
1: of
0: five
1: people. But the cut stops here.
0: I'm not sure I follow your question.
1: As in the buck stops there.
0: No, I follow that metaphor. But there has to be a team leader, and that's invariably the surgeon. Just another proviso. I don't perform the surgery myself. I leave that to people who are actually properly, fully trained, full-time pediatric cardiac surgeons.
1: Okay.
0: Because that's another super speciality over and above cardiothoracic surgery in
1: gotcha.
0: General. And besides, one wouldn't have the time to do the fundraising, run the foundation, do the surgery. So I had a sports coach who said play to your strengths.
1: I was going to talk about time. How do you cut yourself up to be able to deliver well continuously, or at least sustainably, to both missions in your life?
0: All right, well, I have had to stop working in November, unfortunately, because I have a fairly debilitating arthritic condition of my hands. So I've been devoting my energy to my music and to the foundation and the work that needs to be done around to keep cardiac surgery and to bring cardiac surgery to the population of sub-Saharan Africa where the need is greatest is intense. And it's also the subject of a PhD thesis which I'm working on to try and keep my brain busy. You know, the brain is a muscle, and if you don't train it, it atrophies. And my brain is already so small, I really can't afford to let it get any smaller.
1: Everyday Heroes, that is the slot and opportunity that we've created on a weekly basis to invite the organizations or the people driving very meaningful causes around Cape Town into the Cape Town and beyond for that matter. And of course, our guest today is the singing surgeon, Dr. Willem Lichtenberg. Just to give you a sense into

0: the mind and the heart of Dr. Lichtenberg, an excerpt from a recent blog published by the good doctor reads as follows. There is a certain stillness in the hands of a man who has spent 30 years fighting the clock, beating the odds, and ensuring that every cut, every stitch is executed to perfection every time. No room for error, no midday slump or oversight. Every second is measured, every heartbeat an ode to determination. And now this falls silent. But this new stillness, this thickening of the joints, this betrayal of the bone is different. It's the arrival of a winter I did not invite.
1: It's been a difficult transition. I don't think that, I've been doing medicine. I started studying 40 years ago. I've been doing cardiothoracic surgery for 30 years. It's a marriage of the soul. You know, Viktor Frankl said, man can live without purpose, but he cannot live without meaning. Mm. In a way, those two are inextricably linked for me. So I really struggled to come to terms with the fact that from one day to the next, I just had to stop doing what was really my passion and my calling. But through a series of just, I wrote a lot about it. I spent a lot of time trying to reassess the very purpose. I went to visit my daughter in Germany a couple of months ago, and I was standing at the airport on my way back, and I thought, what am I going back to? And that question, I spent the time on the flight trying to answer, and I found that there would be new purpose in and meaning in trying to direct my efforts elsewhere. Not that I had a choice. It was a decision which made itself, because if I couldn't operate properly, I shouldn't operate at all. So I just turned around and walked away from it. And I'm rather going to spend my time and energy trying to help people without actually operating on them, but facilitating other people to do so.
0: Sure, but we can conclude your actions in a theatre and your actions on a stage. The mission was healing, nonetheless, and the mission at least continues on the stage.
1: Yes, that's true. And I'm hoping that the opportunities for more of that will arise now.
0: Sure.
1: And for more recordings. So we're working on that. And also trying to create new fundraising opportunities, which is just to refer back to my thesis, to try and convince corporates and financial institutions which have the means and are actually obligated by law through their corporate social responsibility. Oh. To try and direct that money to our cause. You know, heart disease is the leading cause of death by non-communicable diseases worldwide. Heart disease claims more lives than the six most common cancers combined, which is a figure most people don't realize. And unfortunately, with USAID being redirected away, the money in South Africa has been thrown towards AIDS, understandably, because it's also a numbers game. You get cardiac surgery is an expensive thing. You can save a whole lot more AIDS sufferers by numbers than you can by performing cardiac surgery within a limited budget. But the severity and the extent of the disease and the mortality associated with it cannot be overemphasized.
0: It's always helpful to link the donor needs with the outcome sought. Tell us about the needs right now, what it is that you would want to do right now. What would people be assisting with? What is the next mission? How can we get that one down, ticked off?
1: So we've formulated a model with an associated budget whereby we can do 50 extra surgeries on children and young people with either congenital heart disease or rheumatic valve disease. And if we can do those 50 operations a year through Groote Schuur and Red Cross Hospital in Cape Town, and we can then generate momentum and get the story out there. And as I said, what I'm working on is not only the need, but also the financial model, and then the moral, the moral imperative on corporates who, where and why they should direct that money toward heart surgery, because there is a great need. I've told you what the numbers are, but public donations, fundraising drives, every bucket, every little drop helps to fill the bucket. And anybody who wants to donate anything can do so via our website, which is www.youngheartsafrica.org. But as I say, one of the things I'm going to throw a lot of weight behind now is to get first to try and bridge this public-private partnership where government budgets for teaching hospitals can be augmented by a corporate investment.
0: Yeah.
1: And then crowdfunding. You know, crowdfunding is a very, very powerful thing. But to get people to buy, get media outlets to buy into that to assist is a different language altogether and a different matter. But to get back to your question, anybody who wants to assist can go to the website, and there is a donations page, and no matter how small the amount. I worked out if every doctor in South Africa donated 100 rand, we could operate another 20 children.
0: Wow. Okay, so 50 is the objective. Let's send that out into the universe. What does it require? How much money does it require to deliver that objective that you have for the next year? You are also suggesting that there's no shortage of patients that are needing such intervention.
1: If one stopped operating new patients at Groote Schuur and just worked on eliminating the waiting list, it would take a year.
0: Wow.
1: And the budget we are aiming for to do these extra 50 operations is in the region of 20 million rand, which sounds like a lot of money if you just say it like that. But if you break it down and you think about what kind of money is being spent on things like sport and entertainment, and we live in such a rampant consumer dominated society, then 20,000 rand is peanuts if you compare to what's being spent on, for instance, this greatest rivalry, rugby tour. I read an article yesterday that New Zealand Rugby and SARU stand to make 90 million rand each
0: extra
1: from the game in Baltimore.
0: We spoke about it yesterday.
1: Yeah, it's insane. If you'll forgive them, I spoke to Rossi himself a couple of years ago to try and get his backing, and he couldn't do so in his personal capacity, but he certainly was behind the idea. And when I told him what the figures were, in typical Rossi style, he says, "My fork, ek het dit nie geweet nie."
0: I vloek nie meer nie, he apologized.
1: I vloek ook nie minder nie.
0: No, I absolutely get you. I just want to go to the WhatsApp line because your reputation is well known and well celebrated and appreciated. Dr. Lenise Swanson writes, "As a pediatric cardiologist working at Red Cross Children's Hospital, I have had the privilege of caring for many of the children whose hearts and lives have been saved by Wilhelm's voice. He's an extremely kind and humble man, that much we've gleaned the previous time, a gifted surgeon and a talented singer. At Wilhelm, thank you so much for everything you have done for my patients. God bless you."
1: Thank you, Lenise. It was nice being your neighbor in the hospital when I was still working there.
0: And then I've got a message in from Phoebe. "My daughter loves the song Dr. Lichtenberg did with Queen guitarist Brian May. Because of the music video and song, her dream is to become a pediatric cardiologist. She enjoyed his character in Yo Man of the God, and sad he never chose Phoebe. Continue the great work, Doc." And that's from Iba in Boetezich.
1: Yeah, Iba is a long-standing friend of mine. We also did a music video during COVID for the nurses, because I just feel that nurses never get the credit that is due to them.
0: Oh, so true.
1: And we did a music video called Healthcare Heroes. And Iba himself is a physiotherapist at the hospital where I worked, and he was in that video as well. And his daughter Phoebe is just an absolute honey, the cutest little thing. And yeah, they came to see when I sang with the Gilbert and Sullivan Society in Yeoman of the God in the Artscape Opera House a couple of years ago. And it was lovely because I was the romantic lead, the hero that everybody wants to be, James Bond. So that was sort of the guy who gets the girl in the end. But I chose Phoebe's adversary in the story. I had to. But Phoebe was most upset, but she's the cutest little thing.
0: I get that. You've just completed 9.23 kilometers of open water swim in 16 degree water that can only be in one place. Tell us about that. Was that a bucket list item or what?
1: It was certainly a bucket list item. I've wanted to do that crossing from Robben Island to Blouberg for a number of years. And I decided to do it in aid of the cause, for as a fundraising exercise. I'm doing it again in January. And but there was quite a bit of selfishness involved in it as well. I wanted to do it. It's something I've been wanting to do for years. But it was also personal because my own father died of heart disease, and it would I think he would have been pretty impressed. He was a hard taskmaster, but I think it would have he would have been happy to see that happen. So I'm going to try and use that to raise more funds.
0: We're going to have to wrap up. Maybe just that touch point again. The website, by the sound of things, is the go-to place.
1: It is. And that address again, www.youngheartsafrica.org.
0: Youngheartsafrica.org. I want to end this conversation with another quote from Dr. Lichtenberg, Dr. Valalem Lichtenberg. "Now, not by my own choice, but fate, I am forced to lay down the scalpel. The arthritis has replaced the fine quicksilver of my fingers with heavy lead. The hands that once navigated the microscopic geography of a coronary artery now struggles with the buttons of a shirt." That is such a sad story for a professional that was committed to making people better. Thank you for your time. It's appreciated.
1: Thank you very much, Clarence.
0: It is nearly 3 minutes to 11 o'clock. Natalie Malcha standing by with Eyewitness News at the top of the hour.
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11: Good morning, I'm Natalie Malchas. The case against former Defence Minister Nosiviwe Mapisa Nqakula has been postponed in the Pretoria High Court. It comes a day after she fell ill while testifying in her corruption and money laundering trial. Mapisa Nqakula's lawyers have indicated that she is still receiving medical attention. Annalita Fandese has more.
12: The trial against former Defence Minister Nosiviwe Mapisa Nqakula has now been delayed as the court awaits an update on her medical condition and whether she is fit to continue. Before the adjournment yesterday, Mapisa Nqakula had been explaining the source of cash used to pay for renovations at her Bruma home. She told the court the money came from her and her husband's salaries, as well as unused travel and subsistence allowances from official international trips. She also defended paying renovation workers in cash, saying she was not comfortable with EFT payments and that some workers did not have bank accounts. The state, however, has alleged that she used bribe money from the SANDF contractor Nombasa Ntondwandlovu to fund the renovations. Mapisa Nqakula faces 12 counts of corruption and one count of money laundering. Annelita Fandese, Eyewitness News, Pretoria.
11: The families of Vanele Tembe and the late rapper Keenan, a.k.a. Forbes, have stayed away from the inquest into her death, which resumed in the Cape Town Magistrates Court this week. A.k.a.'s father, Tony Forbes, was initially listed as a witness for his family and late son, but withdrew from the inquest at the last minute. The Tembe family is represented by a lawyer whose identity has been withheld at the court's instruction. Ntutizelo Nene has more.
13: Eight witnesses have testified this week about events inside and outside the Pepper Club Hotel. On the morning Tembe died in April 2021, Tembe fell to her death from the hotel's 10th floor while she was with her fiancé, a.k.a. One of the witnesses was a neighbor who was among the first people at the scene. He told the inquest he knelt next to Tembe's body and spoke to her while waiting for paramedics to arrive.
14: I then told her not to be afraid, that help was on its way, and I just sort of prayed to her, you know, and that seemed to calm and comfort her.
13: The inquest has been postponed to October 19th, when more witnesses are expected to testify. Ntutuzelo Nene, Eyewitness News.
11: Gauteng police are looking for the main role players behind a drug lab in Pretoria, allegedly worth over 100 million rand. Police uncovered the lab yesterday, where two Mozambican nationals were arrested. It's alleged at least 800,000 Mandrax tablets are produced at the lab every day. Karina Jagmohan has the details.
15: Crime intelligence officers were said to have been surveilling the suburban house for several days before they launched operations. Video footage shows advanced steel equipment used to filter and pack the drugs. Several bags of the poles were seen lying around the house. Senior police officials say the lab is a relatively new establishment, further describing the two suspects as small fish. Police have since outlined plans to dismantle the South African leg of an alleged global drug route, with specific focus at the country's ports of entry, including airports. They'll next take their findings regarding organized crime in the country to the UN Crime Conference in Abu Dhabi at the end of this month. Karinda Jagmohan, Eyewitness News.
11: A third suspect linked to the murder of musician Warwick Stock has been arrested in KwaZulu-Natal. The 40-year-old DJ Warris was killed in December last year outside a hijacked building in Johannesburg. He was said to have been trying to reclaim the building. A 25-year-old self-confessed gunman was sentenced to jail last month. This while the court matter is underway against the alleged orchestrator of the hit, Victor Majola. The third suspect, a 40-year-old woman, was arrested in the rural part of KwaZulu-Natal yesterday. Here's the police's Robert Nechahunda.
16: Police followed up information which led them to a homestead at Ngangeni area in Musinga, where the woman was hiding. The suspect was arrested and will be handed over to police in Gauteng for further handling.
11: Johannesburg Mayor Dada Murero says the city is stepping up efforts to root out corruption in the Metro Police, but admits it remains a major concern. This comes after revelations that 185 cases of corruption, theft, fraud and extortion were recorded within the JMPD between 2022 and 2026. In one case, a JMPD officer allegedly pocketed 1.5 million rand in bribes in a single day. These figures were revealed by Gauteng Premier Panyaza Lesufi in response to questions from the DA in the provincial legislature. Nkosikhona Malinga Mnisi has more.
17: JMPD officers were out in full force during an inspection of the unfinished Lilian Ngoyi Street repair project yesterday, and they did not miss an opportunity to enforce city bylaws. Motorists parked illegally were targeted, with two vehicles impounded. One officer even insisted that proof of payment for the fine would have to be produced before the vehicles could be released, citing the corruption allegations that have dogged the JMPD. Morero was then asked how the city plans to tackle the problem.
18: We've got an internal affairs that from time to time helps us to try and track those that are involved in corruption. Corruption, as we all know, requires constant attention and system controls because it's at times not so easy to manage.
17: Of the 185 cases, 47 officers were suspended or reassigned, while 16 were dismissed. Nkosikhona Malinga Mnisi, Eyewitness News.
11: Moving to international news now. In Canada, Ukrainian President Vladimir Zelensky has arrived in the country ahead of talks with leadership. Zelensky is seeking to strengthen ties with Ukrainian allies. The visit is set to focus on shared priorities between Canada and Ukraine, including deepening defense, economic, and energy cooperation. It follows a visit to Norway for the funeral of the king and talks on air defense support. A look at the markets now. Gold is trading at $4,400.49 an ounce. The rand 16.02 to the dollar, 21.70 to the pound, 18.63 to the euro. And Brent crude is trading at $100.92 a barrel. In your traffic on the N7 South, there's still that truck broken down in the left lane at the N1. And faulty traffic lights reported in Tableview at Blauberg and Gee Road, in Philippi at Stock Road and Sheffield, and in Dunoon on Potsdam and Dumani. It's a partly cloudy day forecast for the city with a low of 13 and a high of 21 degrees. The top story this hour, the case against former Defence Minister Nosiviwe Mapisa Nqakula has been postponed in the Pretoria High Court.
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0: And a very warm welcome back to Views and News. It's 8 minutes past 11 o'clock, the third and final hour of Views and News. It's till 12 o'clock. And we're going to talk war. The Africa Aerospace and Defense 2026 is upon us. We're going to look at the rapid evolution of drone technology. Of course, we've got autonomous systems, AI. We've got electronic warfare, forcing countries maybe to rethink how they prepare for modern security threats. In my search on related matters, there was a whole lot of stuff that I wanted to reconcile, and I use AI for that purpose. I'll tell you about what I sought to deliver with this interview in a short while, and then we will engage Daniel Duplessis, Vice President Africa at Milcor, on the topic, that in a short while, and then actor Siyamthanda Bangani on his breakout role in Spinners, an actor, filmmaker, and a voice artist in one, and in the studio after 11:30. That's Views and News till 12.
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0: We were talking about so many stuff, and you've responded via WhatsApp, and it's literally going to be impossible. We need more than 3 hours just to read every single message today. Deborah writes, just coming into the conversation, my forefathers came to South Africa from Germany and the UK after the war, looking for a better life. Now my daughter has left South Africa for a good position in Australia. We all yearn for better things. Perhaps we should just look after each other for humanity's sake. Inevitably, we're going to get there. And I think that is the responsibility that we have as human beings at this moment in time, just to look at things a little differently. To be able to understand our interdependence. And how collectively we must be part of the solution for one objective and one objective only, and that's to make human society a little more fair. And of course, most importantly, to protect this very planet that sustains us. So we need to look at interdependence. And when you look at the politics that we spoke earlier, the politics of Europe, it's about independence. It's about going backwards, like preserving what served us in the 19th century, certainly, and in the 20th century as well. Let's go back there. Let's rekindle the times. The horse is bolted. We can't go back. The future is upon us, and the future is going to require all of us. And certainly, again, a society that is vastly different to the one that we know now. Yeah, and I think the principle of I'm a citizen of planet Earth, and there are only two kinds of human beings. There's rich and there's poor, and we need to narrow that divide is single-handedly the mission at hand. No, let's go to war. Let's go to war. Okay, so I told you that I was trying to wrap my head around a whole lot of stuff. Of course, we've spoken about modern warfare. We've seen the drone warfare. We've seen Obama really start that, and now we've seen it play out in various theaters across the world. So we want to understand the art of war in modern technological kind of terms. We want to understand how South Africa needs to respond, or Africa, the continent, needs to respond to defense issues. We also see our sovereignty is being undermined. We see our sovereignty is undermined, literally. The United States went into South America, stole the oil, and had absolutely no respect for sovereignty. So these are real kind of factors that rational people can't wrap their head around. If we don't get kind of a law that governs all of us in the world, then these kind of things are going to be necessary for us to consider defense sovereignty, because we are blessed with resources on this continent. Then, two, we have a very powerful defense industry. The business of war is a very profitable business. To what extent can the sustainability of the industry, well, the sustainability of the industry essentially requires war, does it not? Now, that's a very scary thing, because we know how dark humanity can be. Can you manufacture threats? And I would imagine there's real threats as well. But can you manufacture threats just in order to be profitable? I think, given our capability, our dark capability as humanity, I think all of those things are relevant, and all of those things, hopefully, we will talk to Daniel Duplessis about. Welcome, Daniel. It is great to have you with us.
19: Thanks so much, and thanks so much for having me. What an intro.
0: Tell us about Africa at Milcor. Who or what do you represent?
19: So I represent a private defense company, and as you correctly mentioned, it's part of a larger industry, which is known as the South African defense industry. The company I represent is called Milcor, a privately owned company that essentially manufactures defense equipment. So defense solutions ranging from air, land, sea, and cyber solutions. And we assist governments, and my primary role is to assist governments and defense forces and various defense and security clusters within the continent in enhancing their defense capabilities to, correctly what you mentioned previously as well, protect the sovereignty.
0: Okay, let's deal with the elephant in the room, the military-industrial complex, and the extent to which it could be contributing towards. What would your comment be on that?
19: So the military-industrial complex has pros and cons, and as we've seen in history, obviously, America being one of the major leaders in driving its economy through the military-industrial complex, we have seen an upside in that, in the sense that economies grow, technological advancements enhance, and we have seen some downsides. And I think the thing is we as a country, and specifically as a continent, we need to decide how do we fit into that picture. What is our mandate and what is our resolution? Now, speaking as a South African and speaking as someone working in the South African defense industry in general, I would say that the lack of porous borders, for example, poses a massive threat to our economy and to people's livelihoods and to the sustainability of many people inside the continent as well. There essentially creates corridors for a lot of illegal movements and a lot of illegal activities. Insurgency groups, extremist groups are scattered all across the African continent. And therefore, I would believe that being part of this ministry, it is actually vitally important that we prioritize this sort of a much larger sense, as much as it is good to prioritize social and economic things and social development reforms, to better sustainability things and sustainability initiatives. It is first and foremost very important that we address real security threats that keep countries from improving their economic factors.
0: Okay, there is a bit of a niggly, and I don't know if it's something you can do on your side, just in terms of the signal that we get and the quality of your voice, essentially. But let's just check if it's going to intrude on this conversation too much, and we may have to call you back, Daniel. But let's continue. So tell us more about the Africa Aerospace and Defense 2026 gathering. Who is there? How are people perceiving priorities as it applies to the continent?
19: So I hope it's better now. I think the African Aerospace and Defense is a biannually event. So it happens every 2 years. This is the 25th anniversary of this event. So it's been happening for quite a while now. And it's a massive showcase out of all the technological developments, both in the military environment, but also in the security and other related fields, for technological innovations and applications from the South African defense industry as a whole. So essentially, it's a conglomerate of companies that come together and exhibit their technologies alongside world-renowned.
0: I think we're going to have to get you back, Daniel. So it's important for us to hear everything that you're saying, and that little niggly needs to be exorcised from the connection that we have. So we're working on this, on that at this moment in time. I just get the sense that the art of war today is defined maybe less by heavy armor and raw firepower. The attrition, maybe. Okay, not the attrition. Let's get Daniel back. Daniel is back. Hopefully, a better line. Vice President Africa at MilCorps. Let's just hear, Daniel. Welcome back.
19: Thank you so much. I'm sorry that I don't know what happened.
0: It's better now. It's better. It's lack of the jaw sometimes, and fortunately, it happens seldom. But let's talk about the art of war today. We don't see the heavy armor and the raw firepower to the extent that we did in the past. Is it the end of those times?
19: I think it's not an end. I think with warfare across the last two decades, and especially the involvement in increasing rapid prototyping that people now adopt, it's shifting much more quicker than we expect. So where you had in the First and Second World War a lot of mechanized movements and a lot of infantrymen on the front lines, now you have a more asymmetric warfare type. And we've seen it in the Russia-Ukraine conflict, and we've also seen it to a larger extent in the Middle East conflicts between Iran and Israel as well. So in that sense, essentially, I don't think it's the end of an era for anything necessarily. But what does happen with the advancements in technology, with internet being more accessible to more people, and with especially with AI technologies, the rapid development cycles for high technological systems happen much more quickly. And that's what we are seeing at the moment. You might have a system and a doctrine that can be adopted in a warfare scenario for current conflict, and within 5 years, the entire doctrine has to be changed in order to adapt to an asymmetric warfare type thing. So what we see at the moment is the inclusion of unmanned systems, and it's also why our company started specializing in this specifically, and we've been fortunate to have a very good team of people based in Cape Town that are developing the largest UAV on the African continent, the Mogul 380, which is perfectly adapted for this environment, and we'll continue to look at other applications in a similar environment for this type of shift that we're seeing at the moment as well.
0: Okay, that niggly's come back now, Daniel. So we're seeing maybe more electronic warfare. We're seeing those autonomous platforms that you are referring to. We're also seeing real-time intelligence networks. We're seeing those precision kind of capabilities, and we're talking cheap, high-density precision capabilities. Is that fundamentally the factors that underpin modern warfare?
19: I think it's a combination of things, and as I mentioned previously, it's an asymmetric type of warfare system. So it's actually a scale of economies. What can a country produce in large volumes to overwhelm an air defense system or a standard type of environment that needs to be well protected? What we have seen is that innovation actually happens quite quickly, right? And it's actually all to do with the intelligence that you can gather as fast as possible and then adapt and respond to it as quickly as possible. So there is a lot of advancement, yes, in the realm of unmanned technologies. And yes, it has become more of a low-cost cycle thing. But there are still some strategic applications that you would need on platforms such as the Mokul 380, for example, in protecting your borders, protecting security.
0: Sorry, this line is gone. I think let's try and reconnect with Daniel. It's so frustrating. Really is so frustrating sometimes. In thinking through related matters, I am of the opinion that we need to pretty seriously look on the African continent, at least. We got to look at African defense of its sovereignty, particularly against resource exploitation. I think that is a focus area. And Daniel is back. And again, I'm hoping that it's going to do us justice. Daniel, is it a focus for Africa Aerospace and Defense 2026? Is resource exploitation, maybe gray zone incursions, maritime piracy, important issues for you and the people that have gathered?
19: 100%. I think a large majority of the delegations that descend onto South Africa, specifically at the Air Force Base Waterkloof, have this in mind. And there's also a few conference points where a lot of these delegations will speak on these topics and engage with the South African defense industry to try and resolve some of these things. I think one of the major things you touched on there, that it was maritime security, border security, and resource exploitation. And what we have seen is that the economic and geopolitics in the world has changed considerably, which means that some African countries actually have become reliant on certain countries and have to, for lack of better words, resort to resource exploitation allotments and essentially have to make these resources available more freely to them in order to protect and address the security threats they have. I think the purpose of the African Aerospace and Defense Exhibition is to showcase that there are homegrown technologies in South Africa, which is also part of the African continent in a large economical sense, that could potentially address these concerns and assist governments to retain control over their mineral resources, as well as retain control of their maritime resources. And piracy activities have been a huge thing, specifically on the east coast around Somalia. And a lot of interventions from European forces have seen good effects. But I think the address and the narrative has shifted slightly to force continents and strategic regions to collaborate together on regional security issues and address them with limited resources. And I think the African Aerospace and Defense is a remarkable platform for these types of discussions to happen. And we have seen good success stories essentially being implemented from them as well.
0: You spoke about our borders, maritime piracy, and I see some of that coming through in some of the messages. South Africa's coast is so unprotected, no navy, no protection, drugs coming in, says Irene. When will something be done? So I'm just getting a sense, if it is about African sovereignty and the defense thereof, we are not looking to nearly project force. We need domain awareness, don't we? We need cost-effective deterrence. And I think just maybe to an extent you specifically and the organization that you represent can deliver capabilities on that front.
19: Exactly. I think Irene has a very fair point. The infrastructure around the South African coastline, which is more than 2,800 nautical miles or kilometers in total, more than 1.5 million square kilometers of naval territory that we have to govern, is, to put it bluntly, very open, essentially, for these type of illegal activities to take place. So using platforms such as the Mokul 380, for example, which can fly more than 4,000 kilometers.
0: I want to hear about that 380, and I'm not hearing about that 380 again. It is frustration. Mark is one of our listeners. Mark wants to hear about the 380 as well. Is the SADF buying any of your drones in the 380? Are they? Let's start there, Daniel. I don't know if are you moving at all, Daniel?
19: No, I'm standing perfectly still.
0: It just doesn't make sense. But let's find out about the 380 South African IP, I think, that you represent.
19: Yeah, so the Mobil 380 is an unmanned aerial vehicle that's designed specifically for intelligence, surveillance, and reconnaissance. And this is both over land and maritime borders. And Irene and Mark's concerns essentially then raised there is what this platform is there to address. Maritime security, monitoring the area and gathering information, allowing forces to respond, as well as over the land area to patrol borders that can't be accessed remotely due to terrain conditions, and then manage the limited resources you have against real threats that you've gathered intelligence to as well.
0: What does cost-effective deterrence look like? I'm worried about these autonomous machines maybe making decisions that they are not equipped to make.
19: Now, there are massive security protocols and design philosophies that you have to adopt when developing military technologies. And I do not believe that many companies essentially has access to the level of artificial intelligence and machine learning capabilities that you would require to make autonomous decisions. So that's one good thing. For the time being, we're safe, but it is a real threat that more people gain more access to this. And as artificial intelligence progresses and develops, it will become more and more accessible. One of the main things is to actually look at the deterrence against these things rather than the actual applications in an offensive environment. So how we assist is essentially look at various scenarios and possible threats, which is either in the immediate future or in the long-term future, and address security and safety protocols and defensive measures that are cost effective. I think that's the main word here.
0: Yeah.
19: We saw that warfare now has become a scale of economy.
0: Yeah.
19: And it's who can last the longest with the least expensive cost, equipment. Yeah. And it's something that we as a country also have to address. We have seen that for a long period over the last two decades, the SANDF hasn't been properly funded in order to actually enhance their equipment specifically.
0: That's where my next question is. We're running out of time, and I think that's the principle that underpins this conversation. When we talk about true sovereignty, we are talking local production. We're talking about IP ownership. Otherwise, you are vulnerable, are you not?
19: 100% correct. And I think that all exists. There's been a really large reform, I think, from the South African defense industry, and not just our company, to showcase that these capabilities in terms of innovation, manufacturing, IP retention, and control exist in the country. We need the government essentially to prioritize the sovereignty by allocating enough resources for the procurement and implementation of these systems. And I think that's the main point here. I think that there are members inside the SANDF that share this philosophy, definitely members inside the MODVA and inside Parliament that has the understanding that if we do nothing, we are regressing. We actually need to make this a priority. Otherwise, we are susceptible for illicit threats that will become more and more real in the near future.
0: Yeah, so Mark, with a follow-up question, so is the SADF going to buy any of the 380s, or are they going to spend it on entertainment? You know, that unfortunately is where we're at, and you say there's some people within the South African National Defence Force that understands that completely. I would suggest that not enough people there understands that completely.
19: I think many of the public, and before joining this industry, I also shared the same narrative that Mark portrayed there, is that the SNDF is not prioritizing it. What I think after engaging with multiple members from inside the MODVA and inside the SNDF is that they take their job really seriously, but they are significantly underfunded. And I think our job, instead of criticizing the National Defense Force or the members inside that entities that are struggling just to get by with their limited resources, we should be placing an emphasis as a general public on politicians and decision makers that give money for and allocations on a budgetary level to actually enhance this. We're sitting with one of the highest crime rates in the world and one of the most porous borders on the continent. And we are not, as South Africans, placing enough emphasis on these matters on our politicians and on our party leaders and end the members in Parliament to allocate the right resources to the right problems. So I share the philosophy and I understand the sentiment regarding it, but I can tell you from a professional point of view, there's no entity like the SANDF that understands the necessity of required resources and modern technologies to resolve these problems.
0: Well, there's a story in today's newspaper that talks about spending as recently as June, which should not have been made. So there is a good reason why the general public in South Africa is a little less optimistic than you are on the topic of the South African National Defence Force. And I think something needs to be done there in closing. But yeah, so does it give you any, clearly it gives you some confidence that we are going to enable more capability in defence of our sovereignty and in defence of our raw materials?
19: 100%. I think both of those things are very, very crucial. You said, you mentioned that sovereignty and the defence of raw materials. We need to be strategic about how we manage our raw minerals. We are sitting on one of the countries with a vast amount of mineral resources that could essentially enhance the economy and create jobs for millions of people, which is very, very necessary at the moment. And these two things, trade, international trade, and the control of mineral resources and how you use them to benefit the economy and essentially the general South African, all is underpinned by having a stable country that is free of insurgency activities, that is free of crime, that provides a stable platform for other foreign investors, and that allows you to retain control over these things and trade.
0: We're going to need to wrap it there, Daniel Duplessis, also free of unemployment, and maybe just this industry can help on that particular front. Vice President Africa at Milcor. Bring the time to 11:31. The Art of War, modern times, different games. A time for Eyewitness News headlines. Natalie Malchus standing by.
11: Thank you, Clarence. Good morning. Nine suspects accused of trading in illegally mined gold are set to appear in the Evansville Magistrates Court today. The suspects, aged between 20 and 56 years old, were arrested by the Hawks yesterday. They were found with more than 23 million rand in unwrought precious metals, including gold dust. The DG Murray Trust has welcomed the Supreme Court of Appeals ruling upholding the Western Cape's right to introduce new models of public schooling. The court dismissed appeals by Equal Education and the Teachers Union against an earlier Western Cape High Court ruling. The judgment allows for models such as collaboration schools, where NGOs partner with public schools and help strengthen their management and governance. The Trust CEO, David Harrison, says the ruling confirms provinces can innovate and develop new forms of public schooling, provided democratic oversight is maintained. And the case against former Defence Minister Nosiviwe Mapisa-Nqakula has been postponed in the Pretoria High Court. This comes a day after she fell ill while testifying in her corruption and money laundering trial. Mapisa-Nqakula's lawyers have indicated that she's still receiving medical attention. We'll have more on these and other stories at noon or as it happens.
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11: On the N7 South, there's a truck broken down at the N1. It's on the Painted Island, and faulty traffic lights have been reported in Philippi at Stock Road and Sheffield Road, in Tableview at Blauberg Road and Gee Road, and there's roadworks on the N7 North at Malibongwe Drive. The left lane is obstructed. Natalie Malchus, Eyewitness News, Traffic.
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0: Welcome back. It is 11:33, that final stretch through till 12. And we're going to be talking about Spinners. It's a high-octane South African crime drama series. And it's set against that stark, beautiful backdrop of the Cape Flats. The story centers on Ethan, a 17-year-old driver coerced into working for a ruthless local gang to support himself and a young brother. We're going to talk to Siyamthanda Bangani, a South African creative professional, an actor involved in local television, film and theatre productions. He featured amongst the cast and the creative contributions So, yeah, spinners is, of course, in our focus in a short while. There's a couple of messages that have come through via WhatsApp related to the conversation that we've had. So let us go and catch up there and then talk to Siam Tandi in a short while. Don't forget, you can keep your thoughts coming through via WhatsApp on 072-567-1567. And you can call us anytime at 021-446-0567. Just on the topic of the South African Aerospace and Defence 2026, Africa Aerospace and Defence 2026, Craig writes, this guy is crazy to spend money on this entity. South African National Defence Force is corrupt. They want to loot jobs. It's smoke and mirrors to loot. Well, if it's a South African industry that is driving, of course, innovation on that particular front, there's jobs. And maybe to what extent have we kept pace with innovation on that front? We can see the rules of that stupid, and it is a stupid game of war. We can see how the rules have changed. And I'm certain that we've not kept up with those kind of changes. And more importantly, again, resource protection is an important thing, protecting our sea borders, our coastline, and our land borders is absolutely important. And you don't really need people, warm-blooded people, to do that. We've got such a long coastline, nearly 3,000 kilometers. So to our land borders, I mean, it's very difficult to protect, but technology enables or helps you to do that. Surveillance, you can get the drones out there with a very cheap deterrent capability. So there are means to better protect what is always going to be a porous border, as far as I'm concerned. We have two oceans, coastlines and two oceans that we need to protect. And a very long border, land border, may I add. I think the new projection of the African map will bring it home, a very long border. So, yeah, I think it's an important conversation. And ultimately, I'm not going to just give up on this particular country. We need to get the South African National Defence Force to do better. And we need to pressure government to enable that. Keep your thoughts coming through via WhatsApp, 072-567-1567. There's loads of questions, but it's similar questions. We have no capability to protect our coastline, especially that comes through on a number of occasions. What a wonderful man is the singing doctor, says Sandra. And that takes our attention to Siam Tanda Bangani. It is 11:37 and we talk spinners next.
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0: And welcome to the studio, an actor, filmmaker, Flair du Cap nominated artist, Siam Tanda Bangani. Acclaimed roots in a South African theatre and independent film, like Life Happened.
20: Mm-hmm.
0: Life's happened a lot to you.
20: A lot. Yes,
0: it has. You're just a trick. A track life. You should bottle that. Does it come in bottle form? Can we get a little bit of that?
20: Oh, it's my own secret.
0: No, of course you don't want to share it. That's going to make life far too competitive. But, you know, I often think about the story. My personal story, it was pure luck. I found myself in Namibia, and they were pretty desperate for a presenter, something that I never dreamt of doing.
20: Wow.
0: So serendipity, nearly. Was yours like a cold-hearted pursuit of the thing that you wanted to be in the world?
20: I would say yes.
0: Wow.
20: Yes,
0: from about what age?
20: Young age. From when I was about 12 years old. This was back in 2010. That's when I started.
0: How did you perceive that future at the age of 12?
20: I honestly did not know what to expect, to be honest. I just did it for the love of it, and I saw on TV that this thing can actually be a career.
0: You wanted to be a star of screen?
20: Yes.
0: Okay.
20: Yes, but I knew that I needed to start back in theater. That's where my roots, as you said, were.
0: And those are two different things, huh?
20: Mm-hmm.
0: Tell us about the difference between theatre and screens.
20: So with theatre, I found it that it teaches you the discipline of the craft. You know, you get to learn the craft at its raw form. So you get to learn everything, how to interact with the audience, you know, so that when you are on screen, you are able to bring down all of that and channel that through the camera. So when someone is watching at home, they are able to still connect with you. So I would say theater taught me all of those things, you know, how to breath control, know the techniques as well. So, yeah, it has taught me a lot.
0: Yeah, I can imagine. I'm always thinking you don't have a second take on stage. How do you navigate the mistakes?
20: You learn as you go, you know. I think that's one of the things that I've learned, also improvising, because a lot of things happen, things that you least expect. I remember this other time where we had a scene where there's a bathtub with water in it and the bathtub spilled over. And we had to do something about it on stage, you know. So you make do with what you have.
0: There's a synchronicity on stage as well.
20: Yes.
0: While on stage you may be shooting multiple kind of scenes in one location, but they're disjointed, right? Mm-hmm. And then it comes together afterwards.
20: Yes.
0: Okay, what's the most challenging thing about screen?
20: About screen, I would say having to be consistent.
0: Yeah.
20: Because you do multiple takes of the same thing. So, for instance, if you were laughing, if you're crying, whatever emotion.

0: working towards something that I've prayed for. You know, I've put in so much work over the years to eventually get here today. So it's something that I'm really optimistic about.
1: Okay, tell us about Spinners. I've given a bit of an introduction, but I suspect that there are people still not familiar with Spinners. Tell us what Spinners is all about.
0: Oof. It's this cool, exciting show. The first season is currently airing on Mzansi Magic. So it was based here, shot here in Cape Town. It was the biggest thing that, one of the biggest things that has came out of Cape Town. And I think it has excited the rest of the world as well. You know, so now I'm joining the second season, the second cast, the cast of the second season, sorry. So this time around, we're taking it to Joburg, you know, from Cape Town, taking it to Joburg. And well, we shot Joburg here in Cape Town, but it is an exciting story filled with drama, action, everything that you might expect. It's happening there.
1: Let's call it an art form. Would you call it an art form?
0: Yes. Yes. A beautiful one.
1: Okay. And I see it's like really embraced by working class communities, especially, but middle class communities as well. And I just think it's expensive, all of that rubber going up in flames. Yeah. So I mean, imagine it's expensive as well, or in it smoke, is. Not flames.
0: It is, because if you're going to be spinning cars, you're constantly going to be spending money on wheels, you know. Yeah. I remember on one of the nights when we were shooting the spinning scenes, like you could smell the rubber. So they constantly had to be changing the tires in between, you know, the moment it start to burn out, they change it to another tire. So I would say it's really an expensive
1: option. I can imagine. I would like to know what your reaction was when you got into one of those spinning cars for a full octane little spinning session. How did you take to it? Like a duck to water?
0: My character does not get into one of the spinning cars.
1: But I'm sure you've experienced it.
0: I have experienced. I have experienced a bit of the action, you know, the adrenaline rush with one of the scenes in the show where I was sitting at the back and one of the stunt drivers was were shooting a scene with them. And it was... I can say it was an exciting, but say at the same time scary, because okay. I've never been in a car that has moved that fast.
1: And it has to move. It's not as if you can get any cinematographic kind of effects going there. Okay, so spinning. I see there's gangs and stuff, gang boss involved. Mm-hmm. Take us through the plot.
0: So with the second season, it takes place 2 years later after Ethan has left Cape Town. Ethan, played by Cantona James, they move to Joburg to try and get greener pastures, and he's also running away from his past. So with this scene, he gets himself again in between gang a family that is gangsters. They do quite a lot of things, you know, illegal things, without having to say a lot, obviously, about the plot and the show. But he gets himself in a sticker situation, and my character is one of those characters that gets him in a sticker situation.
1: What character do you play?
0: I play the character of Gacha. He is a gunslinger, the trigger man of the Maseko family.
1: Okay, right. And he's enforcing. What is he enforcing?
0: Basically, he's the guy to send if you need something done. If you need him to take care of someone, in inverted commas, he's the person to call. If you need him to find someone around Soweto, he's the person to call. He'll track you down and he's going to find you.
1: Okay, so that's some of the stuff. Now, you're working on a show. You're steeped in local Cape culture from Bukweni.
0: Mm-hmm. Yes,
1: so you're kind of familiar. I mean, Paul looks much the same as the Cape Flats. You're familiar. It wasn't about any new stuff that you needed to learn.
0: It was new in the sense that I was playing a character that it was based in Joburg, born and bred in Joburg.
1: Oh, yeah.
0: And
1: we were Soweto shooting, maybe something.
0: Yes, in Soweto. Yeah. So we were shooting Joburg here in Cape Town.
1: Oh.
0: So I had to constantly adjust my...
1: Put on another hat.
0: Yes.
1: Yeah, I can imagine. What fundamentally is the adjustment that you think you required?
0: It's the slang and the dialect.
1: Oh, yes.
0: So the character was initially written to be Zulu. Upon my audition, I told my agent that I'm not Zulu. Can I try this in Xhosa? Because that's the only language that I'll be more comfortable working in, and I'm more fluent than isiZulu. And

0: We went with it, and when I got to the callback with Yaku and our showrunner, Mr. Benjamin, I auditioned in Xhosa, and they asked me to mix a bit of English in there. And later on, I discovered that, oh, this character is based in Joburg, you know, because I thought initially I knew that the show was based and set here in Cape Town.
1: Yeah.
0: So now having it moved to Joburg, I had to learn how to also change the slang and just make it more neutral, because when you are in Joburg as a Xhosa person, the language is also a bit different. The dialect is different compared to people born and bred here in Cape Town. So I think that was one of the major adjustments that I had to make.
1: Our guest is Siyamthanda Bangani, an actor, filmmaker, and a voice artist. We're talking about his breakout role in Spinners. Why are they calling it a breakout role?
0: Because this is my biggest project so far.
1: How do you measure that? By budget?
0: Budget, yes. And also, I guess, where it's playing.
1: Yeah. You also mentioned or inferred that it will find international resonance. What did you mean by that?
0: I mean, because number one, the first season went international. It's also because the show is co-produced by Canal Plus, which is a French company. So the show eventually went to the platforms, the streaming platforms that they have over there in France, and obviously around Europe as well.
1: Yeah, so that French connection is going to get you access into Europe. That would be an implication of Canal Plus.
0: Yes.
1: I get that. A great exposure there?
0: Yes, a ton of it.
1: For South African and African artists.
0: That's
1: brilliant. I'm all proud Afrikaans in the peril. Can you Afrikaans?
0: Yeah, I'm proud Afrikaans, man.
1: I get gedoog. Everybody speaks Afrikaans. I seldom find people speaking English as good as you do. From Paul, that's wonderful. And significant coming from Paul. How does your community respond to this fame that you found?
0: They are very proud. They are really supportive, and I feel their love all the time when I am sharing something on my social media that this is my latest work. You know, even when I shared on my platform that I'm going to be here today talking with you, and they were like, where are we listening? How do we listen? How do we tune in? You know, so... So they were really supportive since my early days when I was still promoting shows, community theater work, you know, and when my movie came out, Life Happened, the one you talked about earlier, it came out there at local cinema, the Minimax. So people really showed up in numbers. So they've been supporting since day one.
1: Listen, Life Happened is still out there, right?
0: Unfortunately, it was taken down now on Amazon. We licensed it for 3 years.
1: Tell us about Life Happened and what it meant for you and the role that you play. Just introduce people to that.
0: So Life Happened is this film about this man in his mid 40s, late 50s. He has a sort of a midlife crisis where he saw himself as a star growing up, but because of I'd say circumstances beyond his control that limited him from being the star that he thought he would be. He saw himself as a broadcaster, as an author, you know, but now life happened that he became a gardener. So in the film, not only am I playing a character there called Vincent, I'm playing the younger version of the character Vincent Mafila, played by Mr. Anele Matoti, but I'm also the producer of the film as well. So it was my very first baby that I produced, and it went on to play on a cinema. It premiered at a cinema that I have been going there since I was a child, you know, as a young boy in Paul at the Minimax cinema. And then after that, it went on to play on Amazon Prime Video for the rest of the continent to see.
1: Wow. And that was your debut then?
0: My debut film as a producer. But before that, I've done quite a lot of short films, student productions, but also that one, I would say that was also my debut on a feature-length film.
1: So when the cameras go off and the smoke clears, I think that's fitting when it comes to Spinners, the smoke clears. How do you decompress? How do you relax? Because I would imagine it's a high-stress environment.
0: It is. Yeah. It is. I honestly sleep it off. I binge watch something, a light show, light movie. I rewatch old movies, you know, old shows. and then just sleep it off, have my tea, and that's it.
1: And I'm wondering, you know, maybe after one of the stunts that you sat on the back seat, you're driving home, weren't you like tempted to pop a wheelie? Did you come closer to the sport? Is it something that you may want to try?
0: Oh yes, I was very tempted. I was very, very, very tempted. But I guess I also had to differentiate Gacha and Siamtanda. I needed, because every time I would get home, I would remind myself who I am, and I would try to leave the character at home. Sometimes it would go home with me.
1: How does it go home with you?
0: I would not have enough time to step out of character.
1: Oh, so, I see.
0: So after shooting, they'll be like, okay, cut, that's a wrap. Siamtanda, you're a wrap for the day. You can go and change. And then after that, I have to get to my shuttle, which takes me home. So in between all of that time, I don't have time to woosah and...
1: I get that. So you're now the gunslinger from Soweto in Bakwen.
0: Yes.
1: How does that land? who do you take it out on?
0: You see, so it goes with me in that sense. But over the years, I've learned to be good at that.
1: Yeah.
0: Yeah, to try different things.
1: I think it's absolutely fascinating. So when are we going to be able to see Spinners? Is it out? Where do we find it?
0: So Spinners Season 2 is coming out on the 25th of October of this year on Mzansi Magic, Channel 161 at 8 p.m. That's on a Sunday.
1: Yeah, so Canal Plus would give greater opportunity and greater exposure, I think, to especially a European audience, to Francophone countries maybe even. So would it be translated into French too?
0: I would assume so. I think the first season was dubbed in French.
1: Yeah.
0: So,
1: yeah. I also get the impression that you wear many hats, and that maybe it's necessary that the industry itself can't sustain you as an actor only. You need to do other stuff,
0: yes,
1: to survive. You wear many hats. Why is that necessary?
0: I think also, besides the fact that it helps out economically for me.
1: Yeah.
0: Ultimately. But I think it's the passion of storytelling. So I'm still within the industry with the different hats that I wear, you know, when I'm not acting.
1: You're a voice artist. Tell us about all the hats.
0: I'm a voice artist, I am a film producer, I also do stage managing theatre shows, and recently I did a very big festival, in the Eastern Cape, called Ezigo Heritage Festival.
1: Yeah.
0: So I was one of the team that put that together. It was a two-day festival, so it was another big thing that I've done, also being behind the scenes, yeah, and implementing all the skills of having to work with actors, having to work with crew, and putting things together. Films. Now I was helping to put together a festival and other concerts as well.
1: And I think especially Eastern Cape, we don't hear the stories, we don't see the stories to the extent that we must, and they are beautiful stories.
0: Yes.
1: To tell. They must come out in Tanzania and other places. Is that maybe the direction as producer you want to go as well?
0: Between you and me, I'm working on something already, a film shot there in the Eastern Cape, with an amazing director, award-winning, might I add, in case he's listening. I'm an award-winning director, so we're trying to, at the moment...
1: Drop names?
0: Okay, Mr. Phakathi Zolani Phakathi. You might know him from,
1: yes,
0: Losing Lerato, The River, you know, to name a few. So we are working together, try and have this film made in the Eastern Cape that will showcase the beauty and the landscape of the city, the province at large, you know, and also uncover the talent that's there.
1: Don't forget the stories of the people, the very beautiful people of the Eastern Cape as well. What's next on the agenda?
0: Next on the agenda is production, again, film production, making movies,
1: okay,
0: like the one that I'm told you now about.
1: Yes.
0: We're still trying to source some funding with that one. And in fact, two other films that are still coming. And then recently I just wrapped a international film with the amazing and talented Michael Fassbender. So that was an amazing experience on its own. So I'm excited about that. It surely would come out in the next year or two.
1: We're going to have to wrap it there. My timekeeper has, is vicious, given us an indication. Siyamthanda Bangani, actor, filmmaker, voice artist. Such a pleasure to meet you today. All the best with your future. We're looking forward to seeing your role in Spinners coming our way soon. Thank you very much. And that's where we wrap up our conversations for today. They were varied. My goodness, they were varied. But it's left me with a lot to think about. I'll be back for some more views and news tomorrow at 9 o'clock. Take care.
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1: Good afternoon, I'm Khumutso Modise. The case against former Defence Minister Nosiviwe Mapisa Nqakula has been postponed in the Pretoria High Court. This comes a day after she fell ill while testifying in her corruption and money laundering trial. Mapisa Nqakula's lawyers have indicated that she's still receiving medical attention. Anelita Fandese reports.
2: The trial against former Defence Minister Nosiviwe Mapisa Nqakula has now been delayed as the court awaits an update on her medical condition and whether she is fit to continue. Before the adjournment yesterday, Mapisa Nqakula had been explaining the source of cash used to pay for renovations at her Bruma home. She told the court the money came from her and her husband's salaries, as well as unused travel and subsistence allowances from official international trips. She also defended paying renovation workers in cash, saying she was not comfortable with EFT payments and that some workers did not have bank accounts. The state, however, has alleged that she used bribe money from the SANDF contractor Nombasa Ntondwa Ndlovu to fund the renovations. Mapisa Nqakula faces 12 counts of corruption and one count of money laundering. Anelita Fandese, Eyewitness News, Pretoria.
1: The ANC says it will oppose an attempt by the DA to intervene in its electoral challenge against the Independent Electoral Commission over missing the deadline for the submission of candidate lists for 6 municipal councils, including the Mangaung Metro. The party says the DA has no business involving itself in the case, and seeking to intervene is an electoral ploy rather than because it has a material stake in the matter. ANC Secretary General Fikile Mbalula says what his party is seeking or asking from the commission is in no way or no way impacts any of the DA's candidates. Lindsay Dentlinger has more.
3: In its case filed with the Electoral Court, the ANC asks it to determine whether the party's list was submitted before the deadline determined under the Municipal Electoral Act. It says all its candidates' details were already captured by the system on deadline day, but that technical glitches precluded the party from making the final submission for the affected 181 candidates who were to contest both ward and proportional ballots in municipalities in the Eastern Cape and KwaZulu-Natal. But the DA says deadlines are deadlines and rules are rules, and it will seek to make itself heard in the case. However, the ANC is hitting back, saying it's instructed its legal team to oppose the DA's action. Secretary General Fikile Mbalula says this case takes nothing away from the DA.
4: We are not in court because we want to bring in new people. The people we're talking about are already in the system.
3: The ANC says the DA has no interest the court needs to protect and nothing to add to the case. Lindsay Dentlinger, Eyewitness News.
1: The battle for the city of Johannesburg is heating up, with mayoral candidates debating their case ahead of the November local government elections. Participating in the debate is DA candidate Helen Zilla, Action SA's Herman Mashaba, and EFF candidate Dr. Tlaleng Mofokeng, the MK Party's Bongani Baloyi, BASA's Nobuntu Hlazo Websa, and Rise Mzansi's Lukhona Mguni. The candidates are vying for control of a city facing water and power problems, infrastructure decay, financial pressures, and ongoing concerns around service delivery. The debate has also put the spotlight on the question of what it actually takes to turn Johannesburg around, and with the political landscape fragmented, coalition government is also likely to be a key issue after the election. The DA's Helen Zilla.
5: The real question is very simple. Will Joburg work well enough for its residents to build better lives here? Or will those who want to improve their circumstances have to escape the city as its economy continues to collapse?
1: And with thousands of people taking their own lives each year, the South African Depression and Anxiety Group says this remains a significant concern. Today, the Globe observes World Suicide Prevention Day, which is set aside to raise awareness and challenge growing stigma. Some experts have warned the signs are not always obvious. They've highlighted changes in behavior to look out for, including withdrawal from family and friends, losing interest in hobbies, and increased use of substances. SADAG Operations Director to Cassie Chambers.
6: And a sudden sense of calm after a period of severe distress can also be a warning sign that simply shouldn't be dismissed. The key message here is you don't have to wait until somebody says the words, "I'm suicidal" or "I want to kill myself," before you act. If your gut tells you that something has changed, don't ignore it. Reach out and ask them how they're really doing.
1: If you or anyone you know needs assistance, a suicide crisis helpline is 0800-567-567. That's 0800-567-567. Gold trading at $4,400.49 an ounce. The rand's at 16.02 to the dollar, 21.70 to the pound, and 18.63 to the euro. Brent crude oil is $101.48 a barrel.
7: Well, at this hour, if you're leaving Diepsloot heading towards Krugersdorp, there's a bumper-to-bumper traffic in Nooitgedacht. This is on the N14 southbound between the R114 Winnie Mandela Drive and Malibongwe Drive. And also in the mother city, look out for those roadworks on the N7 northbound approaching Malibongwe Drive.
1: It's a fine Thursday in Gauteng for today. The temperature's peaking at highs of between 22 and 24 degrees. Cape Town's partly cloudy with a moderate to fresh southeasterly. Temperature's peaking at 21 degrees. The top story in EWN this hour, the case against former Defence Minister Nosiviwe Mapisa-Nqakula has been postponed in the Pretoria High Court.
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10: Nine minutes now, it is past 12 o'clock. It's a Thursday afternoon. Good afternoon and welcome to the Midday Report here on Cape Talk and 702 with me, Africa Malana, standing in for Mandy Winner this afternoon. We go to the courts where the trial against Fusimuzi Cat Matlala and four others resumed in the Johannesburg High Court earlier today, where the state is set to respond to a last-minute evidence dispute that forced an unexpected halting of proceedings 2 days ago. And then we'll go to Edenvale Magistrates Court, where nine suspects have been nabbed in Gauteng for unlawfully possessing and dealing in precious metals. And as you heard from EWN, the case involving the former defense minister Nosiviwe Mapisa-Nqakula, that had to be postponed due to ill health. We'll cover all of those court matters for you. And staying in the courts, electoral this time, the DA filing legal papers to pose ANC's late candidate submission case. We'll speak both to the DA as well as to the ANC this afternoon. Throughout, we'll be taking your WhatsApp messages and voice notes to 072-567-1567, 072-702-1702.
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10: A very heated mayoral candidate political debate on the Clement Magnatella show on 702 a moment ago. Several parties invited to participate in that debate and, of course, taking questions from those in the audience on matters that are pertinent to the city of Johannesburg. The second hour, I must admit, got personal very quickly. And I wonder whether we received crystal clarity from the political parties sufficiently as to what they will be doing to deliver on the city of Joburg. If you're listening to that debate and you'd like to share your reflections, you're most welcome to send us your voice notes. If you missed it, because perhaps you're listening to Cape Talk in Cape Town, you can go to Prime Media Plus to get a reflection on that debate. Water and Sanitation Minister Pemi Majudina, hot water she is in again, following a video showing her appearing to swear at a disabled resident that was during a community meeting in Kucha municipality in the Eastern Cape earlier in the week. The meeting was the launch of the upgraded Lurie sewer pump station and new rising main. It turned chaotic after a resident being escorted out of the venue reportedly swore at the minister. The phrase, and do pardon my language, Yomase P, was used. This is behavior unbecoming of a publicly elected official, of course, and a minister to boot. I think we can all agree on that. But we are 55 days away from the local government elections, and tensions are rising. The electorate is frustrated, and the mayoral candidate debate on 702 these last 2 hours detailed the multiple issues frustrating progress in the city of Johannesburg. Our frustration with the elected officials surely does not justify us swearing at those officials. No? Politicians deserve no deference from us whatsoever. Of course not. But they do deserve respect. They do not deserve verbal abuse from us at all. We surely have to agree to decorum and to respect as we ready ourselves for the upcoming elections. So, the scenario, and I should note, involving the minister is very different from that involving the mayor of Joburg, Dada Morero last month. In that scenario, the mayor was disrespectful to a citizen who had referred to him as a criminal. Frustrated, he then used an unacceptable word, and he has since apologized for that. So the two contexts are very different. In the case of the minister, she was sworn at, and then she responded by swearing in return. Unbecoming of a minister, unbecoming of a politically elected representative. Yes, we all agree on that. But they don't deserve verbal abuse from us, do they? I'd love your thoughts on 072-702-1702, 072-567-1567. We'll be speaking to Andre Flock later this hour. He's involved in conflict resolution, and we'll be asking him what the elected officials should be doing in that scenario to de-escalate the conflict in that context.
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10: All right, Dimakatso Leshora has been reporting for EWN on matters involving Cat Matlala. The matter resuming, of course, in the Johannesburg High Court earlier, where the state was set to respond to a last-minute evidence dispute that forced an unexpected halting of proceedings on Tuesday. Dimakatso, good afternoon and welcome to the show. What happened in court today?
11: Hi, Africa. So currently we are hearing evidence from a warrant officer, Johannes Piri, who is from the Deep Sloot TRT team. He was part of the team that took down Motsekekana in April 2024. So he's busy detailing what time he arrived at the scene, what car he was driving. This all has to do with the automatic vehicle location documents that the defense has brought as part of evidence to try and dispute or rebut the state's allegation that Motsekekana was not assaulted, he was not put in the back of a Fortuna on the day of arrest, in fact, that his rights were not violated. And when the arrest was carried out, legislation process was followed. Essentially, that's what we've been hearing. We are expecting to hear another witness who is a Sergeant Ledwaba. We understand that he was shot in a different operation. He's been in hospital, so there will be a video link to also rebut some of the allegations that have been made by the defense in trying to exclude the evidence that was obtained on the day that Motsekekana was arrested and challenge the actual arrest, Africa.
10: Dimakatso, this is a trial within a trial. Remind the listeners what we're exploring here and how it impacts on the bigger, more global trial that Cat Matlala and the accused are facing.
11: Yeah, so we've been here for a month, and in that month we spent nearly all that time in this trial within a trial, and all of it has to do with the fact that the defense is challenging the arrest of accused one. Motsekekana is accused one in this matter. He, along with accused two, Hustia Khomabusela, have been accused of carrying out the attack or killing Vereeniging engineer Aman Swart on the 17th of April 2024. So the dispute arose around the issue of the handling of his arrest. The defense is wanting to have evidence that includes Africa weapons that were discovered on that day. And those weapons, if I may just speak about it a little bit, are the reason we are here, because those weapons were linked to 34 other matters that the state is looking at. So the weapons, sorry, Africa, I had to move a little bit away from the court. The weapons that were found on that day allegedly were linked to 34 other matters, and some of those are these three attempted murder incidents that happened between 2022 and 2024, where we understand that attempts were made on Sibanyoni, Ferrari Sibanyoni, on Tewoho Tebejane, and DJ Vetis. That's why we are here. So the defense wants the evidence obtained on that day, including those weapons, ammunition, and a car that was used in the killing, alleged killing of Aman Swart, to be excluded from the main trial. But it's a very difficult thing, because the reason why we are here is because of those weapons. Had police not found those weapons, this case would not be sitting, because they were able to link they were confirmed to the shooting after ballistic tests were done to the shooting incidents on those occasions. So this is all about wanting to exclude that. And obviously, Africa, this will have an impact on the actual Amman Swart murder case, which is a separate case that is coming in October, but involves the same accused who are alleged to have carried out that attack.
10: Complex matter indeed. Demakatso, thank you very much. More reporting from Demakatso Leshoro on EWN throughout the afternoon.
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10: We go to the Edenvale Magistrates Court now, where nine suspects appeared earlier after the arrest of, for allegedly being in illegal possession and dealing of precious metals. That's according to the Directorate of Priority Crimes Investigation. That is the Hawks. The Hawks Serious Organized Crime Investigation Team arresting two women, and seven men at a property in Greenstone. That happened on Tuesday. This after the team received intelligence regarding a foreign national allegedly trading in unwrought gold, that's dust and nuggets sourced from illegal miners. Gosikona Malinga Mnisi, EWN reporter, is covering that story for us, and we are trying to get Gosikona, of course, on the line in order to tell us what transpired in court today. The acting provincial head of the Hawks in Gauteng, Brigadier Wendy Mashwabe, condemning the operational team for commending rather the operational team for their swift and decisive action. Ngosikona, what happened in court at the Edenvale Magistrates Court today after those nine suspects accused of trading in illegally mined gold appeared? Good afternoon.
12: Good afternoon to you, Africa, and the listeners. You'll pardon me, I'm not too sure if there's been a mix-up. Also just had a chat with Nokbonga off-air. I'm actually, in fact, following the proceedings in the Johannesburg Magistrates Court. It relates to the case of a UK fugitive by the name of Ndoda Machuma, who's accused of killing his wife and two children at their London home back in July. And I'm happy to just expand as to where we are in that particular case. It is one that we as EWN have been watching quite closely. But what we're expecting today is to hear some details of a plea agreement that has been struck between Chuma as well as the prosecution as it relates to firearm and contravention of the Immigration Act charges. So if you'd recall, when Chuma was arrested in Kensington, this was in Johannesburg, back in July, a few days after he had fled from the UK through Heathrow Airport, arriving at Ora Tambo, he was found in possession of an unlicensed firearm as well as ammunition. And because he arrived in South Africa having been a fugitive in the UK, he's also then was charged with contravening the Immigration Act. So he has essentially pled guilty. It happened earlier this week. But there's been issues around documentations as it pertains to the Section 105, which is the plea agreement. And the court on numerous occasions has sent back the prosecutor in this case to fix some issues where that Section 105 is concerned, especially as it pertains to signatures, who has authority to sign. The one particular document that was in contention earlier this week was a document essentially authorizing the prosecutor to be involved in this Section 105. But the issue was that it was signed by the former head of the NPA, Shamila Batoyi, who, of course, as you may well know, is no longer in the service of the state. And the court took issue with that. So it then postponed the matter earlier this week to today. Again, there were issues around the documents this morning when proceedings did commence. And we took a short break, which is why then the delay to now for the prosecutor and the NPA to essentially get its house in order, as the court earlier indicated this week. So we're expecting to then hear the details, which will be placed on record, what the defense and state have agreed to, and perhaps a proposed sentence. Of course, you'll know that the court would have to then accept those terms. You saw it, for example, in the Vusimuzi Katmatlala matter as it pertains to the controversial Medicare 2420 district tender, where it fell through because the court did not accept what Vusimuzi Katmatlala wanted to be sentenced to. So that's what we're expecting this afternoon, to hear those details and whether or not the court will then hear. If it does accept this plea as is, Africa, it then paves way for the extradition proceedings to get underway. You'd know that the UK is wanting Dordana Tuma back in that country to answer to the murder allegations. A warrant of arrest has been issued, and a full extradition request has also been sent to South African authorities. The Justice Minister also would then have to sign off on that request, and then Dordana Tuma would head back to the United Kingdom.
10: Ngosikhona, thank you very much indeed for that. Ngosikhona Malinga, Mnisi in the Joburg High Court, where the NPA has entered into a plea and sentencing agreement in terms of Section 105A of the Criminal Procedure Act with the alleged United Kingdom fugitive Dordana Mkhanyisi Tuma, who has pleaded guilty to offences relating to the unlawful possession of firearms and ammunition, as Ngosikhona was explaining there. Some detail, I suppose, in the documentation to be ironed out, and should the plea and sentencing be agreed to, they will proceed swiftly onto matters of extradition.
13: 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My dog ran out and I had to chase him for 5 kilometers. 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
18: Good afternoon, it's Mario here. I just want to say that it's clear and cut that obviously Helen is the person that I will vote for. Because if you look at it, Herman Mashaba had two chances to go and debate and show us why that he should be mayor. First of all, he missed it with the SABC interview debate, and now also with the 702 one. I mean, what kind of mayor is that is not willing to even tell us his ideas, his plans, speak to us, the residents? He's too busy for us. So I can't. Helen is a clear and obvious choice.
19: Africa, on this issue of Penny, the water minister or whatever, I agree that the quota was important, but do they deserve respect? What if you're part of the ratepayers, part of the citizenry, and you're being abused by not getting any services? You're being abused by not being looked after. You're being abused by not getting any communication. Then the frustrations spill over, and this is what happens. These guys get away with all kinds of stuff because we let them, because they're politicians, they're leaders, they're whatever. And it's just, I understand people's frustration. I do.
10: I'm certainly not suggesting that we let them get away with it at all. No, no, no. But we engage with them respectfully on matters that are important to us. I do not think verbal abuse being hurled at them is going to advance any of our concerns. Joining me on the line now is Andre Flock, conflict resolution specialist, here to talk to us about how we go about de-escalating conflict in contexts such as the one that the Water and Sanitation Minister, Pemi Majudina, found herself in Kuga Municipality in the Eastern Cape earlier this week, where a frustrated resident basically swore at her using unfortunate language. She then retorted instead of de-escalating the matter. Andre, I suppose when emotions are running high, it does take a level of maturity, doesn't it, for you to realize, actually, I need to do everything possible to make sure that I calm things down. Good afternoon.
20: Hello, Africa. Good to spend some time with you.
10: How
20: very
10: do
20: important things that your
10: no, they absolutely
20: question. Yeah.
10: Sorry, go ahead, Andre.
20: I'm listening. The de-escalation is important. That we can teach ourselves. That takes a bit of training, and rudeness doesn't help. But on the other hand, it's also understand one caller said. It's also a language that our politicians taught us. Look at how they speak to each other at this stage and this level of frustration. It's not productive, but the flip side of the coin of de-escalation is escalation.
10: Oh, Andre, that line, unfortunately, not holding steady. I'm going to put you back to my producers and find out if we can either get you on a stronger line, because I think that's a very, very important conversation. We are 55 days away from the local government elections. We will be having many more mayoral candidate debates, as we had on 702 in the previous 2 hours. And tensions will run high. It is important then to have maturity in de-escalating. Andre, your line was not the clearest, but you were telling us there the importance of finding opportunities to de-escalate conflict when emotions are running high.
20: De-escalation is sometimes a good thing, Africa. Escalation, as we see it, maybe that's more necessary at this stage in our political history. Maybe our politicians need to understand, and maybe this is the only way that they understand de-escalation.
10: Andre is suggesting there that escalation sometimes may be important, but I wonder if we allow escalation of conflict to play itself out, are we not running the risk of perhaps losing the essence of whatever debate or engagement we're in, right? Because ultimately, what we deserve as South Africans is delivery of services and the attainment of the promise of the Constitution of this beautiful Republic of ours. Not the strongest line, but I think we got the essence from Andre Flock, who is a conflict resolution specialist. It does bring the time to 12:30 this Thursday afternoon. And here with the latest from EWN, Khomotso Modise, good afternoon.
1: Thanks, Africa. Good afternoon. South Africa's mining sector has taken another hit, with mining production falling by 7.5% year-on-year in July. This is a sharp deterioration from the 4.3% decline recorded in June. The biggest drags were platinum group metals, coal and iron ore output. The ANC says it will oppose an attempt by the DA to intervene in its electoral challenge against the Electoral Commission over missing the deadline for the submission of candidate lists for 6 municipal councils, including the Mangaung Metro. The party says the DA has no business involving itself in the case, and seeking to intervene is an electoral ploy rather than because it has a material stake in the matter. ANC Secretary General Fikile Mbalula says what his party is asking from the commission in no way impacts any of the DA's candidates. And at least 5 people have died and 87 are unaccounted for after a fire erupted aboard a ferry near a tourist hotspot in the Philippines. Videos shared by the Coast Guard on Facebook showed the vessel completely engulfed in flames. The ship's manifest had listed 134 passengers and crew, and 42 of them have been rescued. Those are the headlines. This EWN and more at 2 or as it happens.
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10: 12:32.
22: I'm Mawande Mateza.
2: The last round of match day one fixtures in the UEFA Champions League concludes this evening, and there are six matches to look forward to. Manchester United will make their long-awaited return to the competition for the first time in 3 years when they host Sabah FC from Azerbaijan, who have South African defender Aidan McCarthy in their squad. United manager Michael Carrick reckons they'll be formidable opponents.
4: First of all, I think they're a very well-coached team. You can see that quite clearly, the ideas, the principles that they have. They have some really good things. I think they've obviously won a lot of football matches over the last 12 months or so, and go playing with a lot of confidence. And you can see the way they play and take the ball and play through the pitch and press well as a team. So we obviously are fully aware of what we're up against and the challenge that we face.
2: That game kicks off at 9 p.m. as does Bayern Munich versus Bodo Glimt and Como up against RB Leipzig. Fenerbahce hosts Roma in the early game at 6:45. The South African Sports Confederation and Olympic Committee has suspended its president, Barry Hendricks. He faces allegations of interference in an April board by-election. Hendricks is accused of trying to persuade board members to vote for a candidate of his choice during that election. SASCOC Vice President Lwandile Simelane will take over as acting president until the investigation into the Hendricks allegations are concluded. And lastly, South African rider Brad Binder will make his World Superbike debut with BMW next year after 7 seasons in MotoGP. Binder's move ends a remarkably long association with KTM, where he became Moto3 world champion in 2016 before moving into Moto2, where he finished third in the 2018 World Championship and runner-up in 2019. And Binder will leave MotoGP with 2 victories and 9 further Premier Class podiums to his name. Mawande Mateza, Eyewitness News Sport.
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7: Well, at the moment, if you're leaving Linwood heading towards Centurion, there's an accident scene in Newlands. This is on the N1 southbound before Rigel Avenue, causing more than a 30-minute delay all the way from Linwood Road. There's also delays in the opposite direction. That's the N1 north between the Proefplaas, between the R21 Flying Saucer Interchange and Hartfontein. This is all just due to spectator value. While in Krugersdorp, there's bumper-to-bumper traffic on Bayers No Deer Drive. This is between Rocky Ridge and Peter Road. And in the Mother City, there's that stationary truck causing some delays. This is on the N7 southbound approaching the N1. Also look out for those roadworks slowing down traffic. N7 northbound approaching Malebongwe Drive. If you come across any other traffic issues, kindly WhatsApp us on 072-702-1702.
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3: That language, I guess, is not right for either side. But, I mean, people are frustrated. It says language is language that. That's the only way they've really had a chance to directly, you know, confront them about, come on, service delivery that's been non-existent for how long. Anyway, I don't think it's such a big deal because the ANC's dug its own hole. And I think that hole is just going to get deeper in this election, and I don't even know if the ANC will be around for the next elections.
5: Hi, Africa. In terms of how we speak with our politicians and how politicians speak to themselves, I think it starts with the politicians. Because if you're listening to Clement, you saw how it degenerated to personal attacks. I think that they need to stop that. They need to lead better. This is Jay.
6: Good afternoon, Africa. Yeah, thanks to 702, it did a lot to show us the quality of the leadership we have. Frankly, we don't have. The old guard is useless. I think it's time for change. These people can't work together, and to give one party a majority rule would be disastrous. As for why Herman Mashaba didn't pitch up, I think it was the best decision. He might not be articulate, but he is a smart industrialist South Africa has ever produced. I might add, Teboho here.
10: Teboho, thank you very much. Thank you to you, Jay, and thank you to the voice of that first voice note. Jay, I agree with you. In the second hour of that political debate on Clement Mantella's show, it really did degenerate into personal attacks, and I think politicians will need to start demonstrating respect so that we can then engage with them in a respectful manner. Keep those coming to 072-702-1702, 072-567-1567.
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10: 21 minutes now, it is 2:01. The Democratic Alliance filing papers before the Electoral Court for leave to intervene in the ANC's attempt to field candidates in six municipalities after failing to submit their candidates list by the deadline of August 28th. Joining me on the line is the DA's IEC National Political Liaison Committee member. That's Werner Horn. Werner, very good morning, good afternoon, rather, and welcome to the show. Why are you taking this matter to the Electoral Court?
8: Good afternoon, Africa, and also to your listeners. Yeah, so we're intervening or applying to intervene in order to place certain arguments before the court. The first is the legal argument to remind the court about the legal precedent set by itself in the appeal court and the constitutional court in previous similar cases where the courts more or less stated that a rigid adherence to the cut-off dates and times in the timetable is essential to ensure fairness to all parties, and that the fairness towards those who complied in time would be undermined if the IEC makes exceptions for others. The second part is about the argument or the new interpretation the ANC wants the court to connect to the regulations around submission and what submission means. So it

0: whilst we, of course, submitted the bulk of our lists early on the Friday morning, we needed to make some changes to some of our lists throughout the day and even after 4:30, very close to the final cut of time, we still made use of the system and we found it very responsive and user-friendly. And in as far as the perception might be created by the ANC that everyone who was on the system at that time struggled, we feel it's important that the court also hear from a user that we experienced it differently.
1: Out of interest, Werner, how late then were you on the system? Were you on the system between 4 and 5 in that afternoon, for example, the 28th of August?
0: Yeah, so we didn't need to do a bulk uploads and submissions after 4:30, but our final amendments were done in the period after 4:30, closer to 4:30 than to 5:00 in all fairness.
1: We will be speaking to the ANC spokesperson next, but what do you make of the intention to oppose your intervention in the case?
0: Yeah, no, of course, the ANC wants to create the perception that it is an issue between them and the IEC solely, which is, of course, not true. All other political parties and South Africans at large are stakeholders in this. And if one looks at it purely from the perspective of the duty all of us have to ensure a proper integrity into the arrangement and the conduct of our elections, of course, it would be slightly odd to say that none of us can add arguments that the court can consider in determining as to whether there should be a special dispensation afforded to the ANC or not.
1: But they're not asking for a special dispensation, Werner, according to the Secretary General of the ANC. When he was briefing the media on Tuesday, he noted that there are 44 other political parties who, they claim, find themselves in a similar scenario. So it might be the ANC that is taking this matter to the Electoral Court. But according to the Secretary General, they're not looking for a special dispensation.
0: No, they are, in fact, as I say, definitely looking for a special dispensation. The reality is that, as I say, the regulations and the user manual on which parties the ANC included received training made it very clear that to finally submit, you need to press that specific button. Also, the ANC says that it is fighting this fight on behalf of everyone who has been on the system, but they've not been able to identify parties who said that they ultimately struggled like the ANC says it struggled. So there's always the possibility that parties, specifically newly registered parties, you know, we have, 500 registered parties in South Africa, captured the data on the system but failed to pay the deposits and ultimately decided against contesting. So that part's not clear. So if the ANC was going to say that, no, we actually not, it's not just us, it's a lot of us, then one would have thought that they would have brought everyone on board who is in the same boat.
1: All right, Werner, we'll leave it there. Thank you very much. Werner Horn is the DA's IEC National Political Liaison Committee member. Let's speak now to the ANC, the spokesperson, Mahlengu Bonge, joining me on the line now. Mahlengu, why do you believe the DA has no business involving itself in this case? Good afternoon.
2: Good afternoon. Just by what I was able to catch in the statement by the spokesperson of the DA clearly indicates that they are inserting themselves or centering themselves in a process that does not involve them. That's the first thing I want to put across. The ANC has utilized mechanisms available in our constitution, in the Municipal Electoral Act, to exercise its rights in law. Respecting the processes of the IEC, all of which also include escalations to an electoral court set up for that purpose. So it is very strange that the spokesperson seems not to understand how this process does work, intersecting with all other processes and the submissions that have been made by the ANC to the IEC. Secondly, to rebut, the ANC has not said it is acting in the interest of all other

0: political parties that are affected, who are acting in our own interests and the interests of our voters, communities, municipalities, and where we are contesting the 6 municipalities that are affected. We've never claimed to know what the different situations of different political parties. That is not our responsibility. We merely allude to that because it is a fact. If the DA spokesperson wishes to establish who those parties are, what their issues are, surely they have got a very big research team to do that work for them. That is not the job of the ANC to explain such a basic research thing that can be done by the Democratic Alliance. We have no quarrel with the commission, as indicated by our Secretary General several times. We are simply exercising and utilizing an avenue, an escalation avenue that is provided for in law. That's the first thing. And we also believe that we will oppose the intervention of the DA, or so-called intervention, on the following grounds: that the DA has no interest the court needs to protect, and nothing to add. You see, when you listen to the DA spokesperson, speaks about they found the system to be easy to use and all of that, all of those things can be tested in the matter of between the ANC and the electoral court. Whether the DA finds their technology so advanced that they had no glitches, all of those things will be determined by the courts. We know that this is not about, it's not about a constitutional or legislative issue that the DA is raising. This is a political statement on their part, trying to defocus the African National Congress from being on the ground campaigning in order to delay this particular case. That's a tactic that's a well-known tactic across the world. We are not going to be distracted in that manner. We are going to state and pursue our case with the electoral court and with the IEC in a way that should be done, and in a way that does not destabilize the current campaign for the local government elections, and also does not destabilize the work of the Independent Electoral Commission.
1: Matlengi, just to interject there for a second, I imagine you will not be identifying the other 44 political parties then that the Secretary General of the ANC made reference to at the press conference on Tuesday. But the claim made by the DA is that you're looking for a special dispensation as the ANC. Are you?
0: Again, that is fake news. The ANC has been is on record as having said that we're not looking for a special dispensation. Why are we saying so? There is not a single thing where or iteration where we're asking for changes to the names, reordering of the list, or reopening, for that matter, of the list submission process. We're simply asking, our prayers are that all of those of our candidates that have been captured, submitted to the Independent Electoral Commission, be considered on account of what we call a malfunction in the last minutes of the submission by the ANC to the IEC. Mm-hmm. So I'm really disappointed in this argument by the DA, because it already shows that they literally have no business being in this approach that the ANC has made to the Independent Electoral Court. Clearly a misunderstanding of what our prayers are.
1: Let me ask this as a parting question, Mahlengu Bengu. I suppose statements attributed to former president, deputy president of the ANC, rather, Kgalema Motlanthe, were that had the ANC resolved and concluded its processes internally, timeously, then perhaps you would not have found yourself in the challenging position that you're finding yourself in now. How do you respond to that?
0: Again, the former president has not said so. Former president presented a report. And at our briefing, one of the senior reporters in one of our news houses, I think it must have been Sunday Times, makes this, actually offers a question to the SG. There is no way where the ANC's Independent Electoral Committee has made that statement. That's bad PR, and meant again to muddy waters in the work that the ANC is doing by suggesting that our own organ has come out to say this. please go and look at our record, look at what Halima Motlanthe has said. There is nowhere where he goes and makes a statement of that nature. But it was a question posed by a journalist to the SG, and it was comprehensively responded to. So, as I end, we are with the Electoral Court. We know that this work continues until next week and beyond. We are not going to be sidetracked by the Democratic Alliance trying to center themselves in the issue, a strategy that forms part of their election strategy to decampaign the African National Congress and make sure that these six municipalities in which they are contesting are left scot-free. We're doing this right for the people of those communities that participated in the ANC candidate selection process.
1: Mathlengi, thank you very much. Mathlengi Bengu, ANC spokesperson.
2: Clever excuses for being late, number 91. The lift looks suspicious, so I had to take the stairs all the way up. Fortunately, with the Outsurance Pointsman on the roads, you no longer have to come up with creative excuses for being late. The Outsurance Pointsman have been easing traffic congestion so we all get to where we need to be quickly and safely for the past 20 years. 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
3: I've had a great life. A wonderful time on beautiful Earth. Sunsets I'll never forget. Coastlines I could have walked forever. Animals so extraordinary they didn't seem real. A world so beautiful it almost hurt. And now in my final chapter, I've come to know I can't choose when my story ends, but I can choose what it says. To the world that gave me everything, it seemed only right to leave it for others to love too. Make the last thing you do the greatest thing you do. Leave a legacy to WWF in your will.

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1: 6 minutes now, it is 2:01. Let's go to Parliament, where the Parliament of the Republic of South Africa and the provincial legislatures are to host the 69th Commonwealth Parliamentary Conference. It's going to be held here in Cape Town from the 13th until the 18th of September. Joining me on the line is the Deputy Speaker of the National Assembly, Dr. Annelie Lotriet. Annelie, tell us what this gathering is and what you as Parliament and the nine provincial legislatures are hoping to achieve at the conclusion of the conference. Good afternoon.
2: Good afternoon, and good afternoon to your listeners. Yes, we are really looking forward to this event happening now. The aim is to allow for debate and interparliamentary diplomacy to take place. And I think we will also be discussing extremely important topics, very relevant to the situations we face in the world today. And I think as Parliament, as our legislatures, we hope that we can give our delegates an exposure to this kind of international interaction. Because if we look at the overarching theme for the whole conference, we're looking at international law. How can we strengthen it as parliamentarians, parliamentary democracy, specifically in a changing world order? So I think this is something that will be of benefit to everyone.
1: I imagine some of the broader and perhaps common issues amongst all parliaments that will be attending, issues of climate change and adaptation and resilience to that. I imagine artificial intelligence will be a major, major issue. Protection of democracies, quite frankly. And the big one, issues of immigration. We're seeing, certainly in parts of Europe, for example, a very big anti-immigration sort of political movement that seems to be sweeping through elections. These are going to be interesting topics to navigate, I imagine.
2: Absolutely. Most of the things that you have mentioned will be covered in the different workshops that we will be having. There will be six. So there will be artificial intelligence, climate adaptation and resilience. Then also looking specifically at accessibility for parliaments and legislatures in terms of persons with disabilities, which is also very important. There's nothing, there isn't a specific topic related to immigration, but I do think that it will come in when we look at topics such as human rights and peace and how we deal with immigration. As you say, this is one of the very critical issues across the world right now. And where we are in South Africa, part of the African continent, it is very topical. So I do believe that it will be one of the topics featured, discussion points featured during all our deliberations.
1: Beyond playing host, what does South Africa bring to the conference?
2: Well, besides being host and being part of the program and the planning and also presenting one of the workshops on fair trade, I think just the exposure to our beautiful country, the possibilities of tourism. So it goes much further than just the few days that we have the conference. We do get the opportunity to showcase our country to the rest of the world.
1: Thank you very much and all the best for the conference. Dr. Annelie Lotriet, the Deputy Speaker of the National Assembly, speaking to us about the 69th Commonwealth Parliamentary Conference, which will be held here in Cape Town.
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4: Afternoon, Africa. I can't help but agree with Helen Zille that those who pull the race card without substantiating their accusations have nothing else to offer, and this is what they'll be doing if they're given the opportunity to govern. They'll be just excusing their misgovernance on apartheid and pulling the race card. I was quite impressed by Helen, and I was also impressed by Bongani Baloyi of the MK Party. Thanks, Farai.
1: Farai, thank you very much indeed. Reflecting, of course, on the mayoral candidate debate that was hosted by Clement Manyatela on 702 this morning between 10 and midday. And if you missed that, you can go, of course, to Primedia Plus to go and watch it. The first hour I found very respectful, I suppose, very courteous. The political parties getting a chance to share what they offer the people of the city of Johannesburg. It really did get a little bit testy, shall we say, in the second hour. And I suppose that is a point I need to conclude this show on. We are 55 days away from the next local government elections. We need to engage with politicians and with candidates who are seeking our votes on that 4th of November. But can I please implore you to do so with respect, with decorum, not with deference. No one needs to be respected to that level if they have not delivered on matters service delivery. However, there is no reason for us to swear them. And while there might be opportunities and benefit to escalating conflict, my worry is that it then takes away from the essence, from the nub of the issues that need to be discussed, that we need to comprehend in order to inform our decisions come the 4th of November. Thank you very much. That's it for me. I was standing in for Mandy Wiener for this Thursday edition of the Midday Report. Do continue enjoying your day listening to your favorite station. It's 1 o'clock.
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5: The ANC questions the DA's interference in its IEC legal battle, and we get the latest data on mining sector figures. Good afternoon, I'm Wesley Peterson. The ANC will oppose the DA's attempt to intervene in its electoral court challenge over missing the deadline to register candidates in six municipal councils. The ANC says the DA has no business involving itself in the case, adding it's an electoral ploy. ANC Secretary General Fikile Mbalula says what his party is asking from the IEC in no way impacts any of the DA's candidates. Lindsay Dentlinger has more.
6: In its case filed with the Electoral Court, the ANC asks it to determine whether the party's list was submitted before the deadline determined under the Municipal Electoral Act. It says all its candidates' details were already captured by the system on deadline day, but that technical glitches precluded the party from making the final submission for the affected 181 candidates who were to contest both ward and proportional ballots in municipalities in the Eastern Cape and KwaZulu-Natal. But the DA says deadlines are deadlines and rules are rules, and it will seek to make itself heard in the case. However, the ANC is hitting back, saying it's instructed its legal team to oppose the DA's action. Secretary General Fikile Mbalula says this case takes nothing away from the DA.
7: We are not in court because we want to bring in new people. The people we're talking about are already in the system.
6: The ANC says the DA has no interest the court needs to protect, and nothing to add to the case. Lindsay Dentlinger, Eyewitness News.
5: Radio 702 debate ahead of the local government elections has shone the spotlight on water problems, infrastructure decay and financial pressures in Joburg, with mayoral hopefuls airing their plans. Participating in the debate was DA candidate Helen Ziller, Action SA's Ayanda Ali, EFF candidate Dr. Tlaleng Mofokeng, the MK party's Bongani Baloyi, Bosa's Nobuntu Hlazo Webster, and Rise Mzansi's Lukona Mguni. The candidates have been questioned on what it actually takes to turn Joburg around. And with the political landscape fragmented, coalition government is also likely to be a key issue after the election. Here's the DA's Helen Ziller.
8: The real question is very simple. Will Joburg work well enough for its residents to build better lives here? Or will those who want to improve their circumstances have to escape the city as its economy continues to collapse?
5: Action SA's Ayanda Ali Payne has explained the party's views on immigration.
9: on the issue of immigration, when we say abahambe, I think we don't explain it properly. Sithi abobani, bayephi, bayoyenza ntoni, thina sizoyenza ntoni, and then what happens? Number one, abobani, illegal, undocumented foreign nationals who are being exploited by the employment system here in South Africa and who are not accommodated for in clinics and who are living in hazardous buildings because of those conditions. Bayephi, back home, not crossing the ocean, dying at sea, trying to get to Europe. Oppressive systems back home need to be addressed.
5: EFF mayoral candidate Laleng Mofokeng explains her party's victory or death slogan.
10: Victory or death is but a slogan that brings the urgency of the choice that you have. Continued decay or a pivot to excellence that can benefit all of us. I underscore that Johannesburg must serve communities, not private interests, not extractive capital or markets where nothing trickles down to anybody on the ground. Service delivery, governance, and including that your day-to-day experience of Johannesburg is dignified will be my key concern as a mayor.
5: The City of Cape Town's proposed amendments to its animal keeping bylaw has sparked an uproar. The draft amendments announced last week include new regulations for circuses, stricter rules governing working animals, and powers for law enforcement officers to seize animals kept in contravention of the bylaw. The Metro's existing bylaw already requires pet owners to obtain a paid permit for dogs and cats older than 6 months. Safety and Security Portfolio Committee Chairperson Mzwake Nkavashe says the proposals are aimed at strengthening animal welfare while protecting public health and safety.
11: There is no doubt that Cape Town is a caring city, as witnessed by thousands of complaints we receive annually about animal abuse, cruelty, neglect, and genuine concerns. The bylaw aims to help protect public health and safety by setting out the rules for vaccination, quarantine, and the treatment of animals.
5: The Good Party Secretary General Brett Heron has dismissed the idea.
12: The City of Cape Town's draft animal keeping bylaw tries to go much further than that, including absurd provisions that propose giving the city the right to extract money from pet owners and law enforcement officers, the power to trample on the rights of pet owners and the owners of small businesses.
5: India is preparing to host the BRICS summit on Saturday, with wars in the Middle East and Ukraine as well as economic challenges to dominate talks among the 11-member group. Russian President Vladimir Putin and his Iranian counterpart Masoud Pezeshkian are expected to arrive in New Delhi as early as Friday, with both due to hold talks with Indian Prime Minister Narendra Modi. Chinese President Xi Jinping is also expected to meet Modi on the sidelines of the two-day meeting. It'll be Xi's first visit to China, or to India, since 2019, and comes 6 years after a deadly military clash along their disputed Himalayan border. Ties between the nuclear-armed Asian giants have been warming again recently, with flights, visas, and high-level contacts gradually being restored. But deep mistrust remains, with their contested frontier, a widening trade deficit, and strategic rivalry still complicating ties. And South Africa's mining sector has taken another hit, with mining production falling by 7.5% year-on-year in July. This is a sharp deterioration from the 4.3% decline recorded in June. The biggest drags were platinum group metals, coal, and iron ore output. The weakness is also showing up in mineral sales. Mineral sales at current prices fell 5.6% year-on-year in July after rising by 27.2% in June. Gold was the biggest negative contributor, with sales down 33.4%. Principal survey statistician at Stats SA, Jean-Pierre Terblanche.
13: On a month-on-month basis, season-adjusted mining production decreased by 1.9% in July 2026 compared with June 2026. This followed a marginal rise of 0.1% in June and a decline of 5.6% in May.
5: Gold's at $4,381.43 an ounce, the rand 16.10 to the dollar, 21.79 to the pound, 18.71 to the euro. Brent crude's $101.95 a barrel. In traffic on the R300 southbound off the Hindle Road, a report of smash and grabbers. Then on the N7 south, a truck has broken down at the N1. It's on the Painted Island. Congestion and delays on the N1 inbound at the truck check. That's before the tunnel. And roadworks on the N7 North at Malibongwe Drive, the left lane is obstructed. Cape Town weather today, partly cloudy with a gentle south-southeasterly breeze and a high of 21. The top story this hour, the ANC will oppose the DA's attempt to intervene in its electoral court challenge over missing the deadline to register candidates in 6 municipal councils.
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14: It's 9 minutes past one. A very warm welcome to the Thursday edition of the show, and thanks for tuning in this afternoon. We're going to start on the couch with a look at how fetal alcohol syndrome impacts life in the classroom and how teachers can better manage children who present with FAS symptoms. After 1:30, we'll play you the sound wheel clues again, and then we're talking trees in our gardening segment today. Our guest has just participated in a 2-day tree symposium at Kirstenbosch, and we'll talk about some of the key issues that were on the agenda and raising concerns at that event. After 2, it's life hacks. We've had a last minute cancellation due to illness of a guest, so we are going to use that space to replay an interview a lot of you asked for podcasts of when we did it last year around power of attorney. After 2:30, we'll meet another inspiring retiree and we'll share some music from a new local artist. You can join those conversations by calling in on 021-446-0567. 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
14: Well, speaking of trees, we saw a couple of beautiful and very significant ones this morning during our visit to the company's garden. A big thank you to the listeners who joined us for this second edition of our gardening get-togethers under the banner of Common Ground. Started at Verkhoeliergen last month. For Heritage Month, we chose the company's garden because of the cultural and natural heritage it presented. And what a fascinating morning we had. A big thank you to Harriet Unati, Situbile, Christoffel and Rebecca, who were part of the team showing us around, pointing out significant trees, pointing out significant buildings around the edges of the gardens, talking to us about the story of how they were first laid out and utilized and why they are so significant to Cape Town's story. And as I commented to the group of listeners this morning, for me, it was like seeing a part of the city with a new set of eyes, you know, making us stop. There is something about exploring a place on foot that makes you see it and experience it differently as opposed to just driving past. But I had a moment standing there looking across the, you know, the vegetable garden towards the center of the book and that magnificent dome on top and thinking, you know, when I travel, I make a point of going to see places like this. I schedule a day trip to go and see and photograph significant buildings, significant gardens. It was so lovely to sort of be a tourist in my own city for a change, because I so often drive past those points of interest and don't give them a second thought or a second glance. And wonderful to see the space being used by such a diverse body of people this morning. There were kids playing. There were tourists. There were people obviously taking a quick break from the office. There were some who looked like they were having meetings under the trees. Really to see the garden humming with people, looking well-groomed, lush and green. Just a beautiful space. It really was such a wonderful morning, recognizing this very significant part of both our cultural and natural heritage. And if you haven't been into the gardens for some time, I'd urge you to do so and just schedule an hour or two to go and sit on one of those benches and drink in the beautiful sights and sounds, including an albino squirrel, which I didn't know was a thing until I saw two of them during my morning in the gardens this morning. So again, thank you to the listeners who joined in. Thank you to our hosts. And we are already working on the plan for the third edition of Common Ground, which will come your way in mid-October. We will keep you posted on where and when it's going to be.
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14: Now, yesterday was actually World Fetal Alcohol Syndrome Day. It's marked on the 9th of the 9th to symbolize the 9 months of pregnancy. You may recall that fact from previous conversations. But actually, the whole month of September is Fetal Alcohol Awareness Month. So I'm going to forgive myself for being one day late in bringing you this interview. I want to reflect today on what FAS actually looks like in real life, particularly when it comes to a school environment. I know a lot of people have assumptions that children who are affected by alcohol in utero sort of make up a homogenous group with a very clearly definable set of symptoms and are all equally disabled to the same extent. And that's just not the case. This is not a one-size-fits-all condition. It affects each individual differently. Some really, really severely less, some others less so. Some, in fact, maintain very high intellectual ability, but then struggle with kind of emotional issues that go alongside that and may mask what they're capable of. So it's a very, very difficult thing to pinpoint. And a lot of people, as I said, assume that every child with FAS has to have severely debilitating disabilities. But in fact, some of those children don't even present with recognizable symptoms until they're already well into their educational journey. And what often happens is that those symptoms are not recognized for what they are, partly because of the stigma around discussing this condition and partly because they just look like something else. And those are some of the issues we want to unpack today with somebody who works directly in a classroom setting with children on the FAS spectrum. Annelise Clark is an occupational therapist at Bella Vista Share, which is a development center based at the Bella Vista School in Johannesburg, which specializes in assisting children who have learning difficulties. And Annelise, it's wonderful to have you joining us today to just share some of your insights and help educate everybody about how FAS presents in the classroom and how we need to maybe adjust our thinking around it. Thank you for your time and welcome to the show.
21: Thank you, Pippa. Thanks so much for having me.
14: It's a pleasure. Before we talk about the classroom environment per se, let's just start with a couple of questions about FAS generally. When we talk about fetal alcohol syndrome, can you start and explain in layman's terms what it actually is?
21: Okay, fetal alcohol syndrome is actually, scarily, we have in South Africa the highest prevalence in the world. Mm. And it's a condition that is because of alcohol consumption during pregnancy. And because we have such a high level of, I guess, wine farms historically, but also just high levels of socioeconomic difficulties, we have such a huge level of fetal alcohol syndrome in our communities. But it really is about that alcohol that disrupts or damages the brain development during in utero development. And by the time they get to school, usually it sort of presents as learning difficulties or behavior difficulties. And as you then go through the history, then you can start determining why this is happening.
14: Okay. Now, Annelies, as you've mentioned, terribly worrying statistics that we have the worst prevalence in the world for this condition, and yet there is still so much myth around it, misunderstanding of how it presents, misunderstanding of what it means to be born with FAS, and just a reluctance to talk about it. It is a difficult thing to talk about for many people. There's a lot of stigma attached to it. Does that result in potentially children arriving in your classroom who haven't had a diagnosis yet, whose parents don't actually even know that that's what they have, and who might not even have recognized that the symptoms they're presenting with are linked to a syndrome and are not just naughtiness or difficulty concentrating, for example?
21: Yes, that's definitely the case. I think the majority of children that get identified are those in the welfare system in places of safety or places where they've been adopted or being fostered, and those parents have brought it up because it's such a sensitive topic and there's so much blame towards mothers, that in a home where there's an intact family and the children are still part of that same home, it becomes a really, really difficult conversation to have. So usually majority of the children that we see that has been diagnosed are children that is actually outside of their family, biological family environment.
14: Interesting.
21: I think there's a lot of social stigma to it, like you say, and we need to try break that.
14: Annelies, when we talk about what this looks like in the classroom, often these children are before diagnosis, for those who've not received a diagnosis before they enter the schooling system, for example. Many, and certainly in days gone by, would have been written off as just problem children, naughty children, poorly disciplined children who don't know how to behave in a classroom setting. They might have been punished for their behavior and have teachers write them off as saying, well, this is a child who's going nowhere and is never going to succeed in life. And that's because a lot of the behaviors and difficulties overlap and might look like that from the outside, when in fact there is an actual physical cause behind them. What is the result, though, in terms of how children like that who weren't properly diagnosed and understood have been managed in the past or not managed in the past?
21: Yeah, I think you hit the nail on the head there. It's the naughty child. And of course you do get children that has behavior difficulties. But these are really the children that, I think the main thing that's come through over and over again is that impulsivity or just a lack of inhibition. So they'll hit, they'll say something, they will do something that is completely not thought about, you know, or just there was no stopping and thinking before they did something. And then it comes across as being very naughty. And it's the same for schoolwork. You know, it's that lack of inhibition. So they just do stuff or they just say stuff and then their work is wrong. So then they go to, you know, they get moved to that child's not able to do anything. So let's just let him be. So I think if there's more awareness and if there's more understanding from teachers' side, then they would be able to really understand how to help these children in the classroom as well.
14: Let's dig into that a little bit more. I mean, you mentioned impulsivity, lack of inhibition. We're talking here about the development of the prefrontal cortex, Annelies. Do you want to maybe just elaborate a little bit on some of the problems that they might have? I mean, you've mentioned, okay, the behavioral issues of not stopping to think about consequences. When it comes to classroom work, for example, I understand that there is a difficulty when moving out of, say, a creative space into work that requires more abstract thinking, that you might have a child who is highly talented and able to perform in one sort of aspect of their schoolwork, whether it's the art class or a language skill, but then would really struggle with even the most basic mathematical process. Do you want to talk a little bit about what it is around the functioning of the brain and neurological impact that is going on there and how that presents in the classroom?
21: Yes, sure. So we call it executive functioning. So that prefrontal cortex is what is responsible for executive functions. And one of those is that impulsivity or the inability to just stop and think. But then the other part that is very common in children with fetal alcohol is memory. So they may learn something one day and they understand it even, and then the next day it's completely gone. So it doesn't stick always. And then it comes across as the naughty child that doesn't want to do something because yesterday you did understand it, but today you're not. And then the other thing that's also really big is attention. And this is just where they get so distracted by anything around them or is hyper-focused on one thing that the more important stuff doesn't get into. Mm. So again, it gets them into trouble. So I always say these poor children are always in trouble. And then those reasoning skills, so that you were mentioning that abstract thinking. So when they're on a concrete level, so when they're still counting with blocks and doing maths like that, they're absolutely, well, most often they are okay. But the moment they're moving into that abstract world, so the concept of time and the concept of space and having to start reason with numbers and number patterns, they really, really, really struggle with that. And you will see, like usually in grade, by high school, they really, they hate maths because it's such an abstract concept for them. And then even just generalization from one thing to the next. So even at that concrete level sometimes, so if the rule is that, you know, you can't take a pen off the teacher's desk, then the rule is not that you can't take a pen off the child's desk or of a friend's desk. So there's no generalization going through between home and school or between a teacher and another teacher. And even generalization when working concretely. So if I counted my blocks in yellow blocks yesterday and today I've been given blue blocks, I actually don't know how to work out the sum because it's not the same blocks. So it's very, the thinking is very concrete and very, almost like very structured within, simply structured within their brains. But then again, it's so easy to actually help them if we just understand that that's the way that it is structured. So,
14: okay, you know, and are we going to finish talk there in a minute about how to help? Just before we get there, two things. Firstly, let me just repeat for the sake of anybody who's come into this conversation midway that my guest is Annelies Clark, who's an occupational therapist working at Bella Vista Share in Johannesburg, where amongst her many roles, she works with children who are on the fetal alcohol syndrome spectrum in the classroom setting. You've done a very good job of explaining to us the kinds of challenges that they face and the sort of the brain physiology responsible for those challenges. Fatima also picking up on your comment about our legacy of the wine farms and saying the Dorp system having a lot to answer for in terms of this particular legacy. Fair point, Fatima. Caro asking, are boys and girls affected equally by this? Is there any difference in how it presents? Is it luck of the draw? I mean, is there any difference, for example, in you know, does the amount of alcohol consumed in pregnancy automatically influence the severity of the FAS, or is it a bit of a luck of the draw, Annelies?
21: It is a bit of a luck of a draw. It really depends on the time frame of development. So, you know, a mommy may have just, you know, gone quite wild in the first 12 weeks, and then it's certain areas of development where at another time it may be a different area of development. So it really is specific to the time frame of the development in utero that shows us the representation of which parts have been damaged in the brain.
14: Right.
21: So there's some children, for instance, that really struggle with language. where they struggle to understand when people talk to them, and they will like nod their heads and say, yes, I understand. And then when they're asking to do an instruction, they can't do it, or they say they won't do it because they just didn't actually understand what was being said to them, that deeper understanding of a receptive language. And that occurs very a bit later on, not that very early,
2: yeah,
21: like motor parts, but language is a little bit later on. So it really depends on the time frame. But boys and girls are very similar. The girls just socially enjoy or want to fit in better. And so they're a lot more vulnerable in terms of they'll do anything to fit in with their peers.
2: Makes
21: where
2: them
21: the boys
2: so vulnerable.
21: Sort of don't care as much.
2: Yeah. Well, that's as you said, that's an incredibly worrying, because they're so, then so vulnerable to exploitation, to those who would take advantage of that willingness to try and fit in. Let's end on a positive note, though. You've said several times, Annelies, about how to help in a classroom setting. I mean, identifying what it is you're dealing with and why this child is behaving in the way or struggling in the way that they are, or having the particular issue they're presenting with, is a huge step towards being able to deal with it. What would you like to say about how better to support a child with these challenges in the classroom?
21: Yeah, I think, I mean, at Bella Vista, where I'm currently working, we have a huge emphasis on cognitive education and really just teaching the kids to think about their thinking. So we'll create strategies where we say, okay, stop and think before we act, or stop and visualize before we act. And so when they say these things out loud, they're slowly training their brains to have a better inhibition and to have a better control over what they're thinking. And then in terms of memory and attention, those things is not something that can necessarily just improve overnight, but there are so many ways. So when we give instructions, you can always add a little visual to it, so that because language is so difficult for them to understand, sometimes a visual cue would really help. And for attention, just to remove all the chaos. And I know that for a lot of children in their bedrooms, there's nothing on the walls, there's not boxes of toys everywhere, there's not clothes everywhere, because the chaos actually it makes them not being able to settle and to just focus on the things that they're supposed to be focusing on.
2: Gosh, and you think,
21: of course.
2: Sorry, I was going to say, you think you're a typical classroom setting where there are posters on the walls and, or in every corner of the room, there's something else. And if you are somebody who struggles with focus, it's a fair point, Annelies. There's a lot of temptation to help you stray there.
21: Yes, no, absolutely. And I mean, obviously, it's always done with good intention. Mm. But for some children, it is just too overwhelming, and they'll look at how the wind blows the poster, back and forth, instead of focusing on the schoolwork that they're supposed to be doing.
2: Some fascinating insights today, I think, Annelies, which have really helped us better understand a condition that is often just kind of clumped into one big diagnosis and not interrogated. So thank you for helping us with that understanding. I know you've got a lot of additional information and resources on your website for those who are interested in reading up more about supporting learners with FAS, and also just learning to recognize how they are presenting and why they are presenting with the symptoms they are. Won't you remind us of what that website is, please?
21: All our articles can be found at bellavista.org.za. There'll be a link to publications.
2: Okay, and that's BELLA Vista, VISTA, bellavista.org.za. Annelies Clark, occupational therapist at Bella Vista Share, thank you so much for joining us today.
21: Thank you so much. Thanks for having me.
2: And one day after World Fetal Alcohol Syndrome Day, a lot for us to think about. Right now, though, let's hand over to the Eyewitness News Desk, where Wesley Peterson has the latest headlines. Good afternoon.
4: Thanks, Pippa. Good afternoon. The ANC will oppose the DA's attempt to intervene in its electoral court challenge over missing the deadline to register candidates in 6 municipal councils. The ANC says the DA has no business involving itself in the case, adding it's an electoral ploy. ANC Secretary General Fikile Mbalula says what his party is asking from the IEC in no way impacts any of the DA's candidates. A large police contingent is at the Home Affairs Refugee Office in Durban to prevent a repeat of violent clashes between March and March demonstrators and migrants camped outside the facility. More than 100 demonstrators are currently gathered along Sheikh Guevara Street from where March and March wants them to leave. Last Thursday, at least 5 people were hospitalized when the organization held a demonstration in the area. And U.S. President Donald Trump has promised every American adult $5,000 if Republicans retain control of Congress in November. He says it'll be called the Trump dividend, but has not disclosed where the money will come from, with a theoretical bill likely topping $1 trillion, according to an AFP report. Doubling down on his bet that he can help Republicans defy opinion polls and retain both houses of Congress on the 3rd of November, Trump has told the Republican convention to pretend he's on the ballot. Opinion polls overwhelmingly show Trump's approval ratings are in the low 30s, as voters become increasingly angry about high prices and the war he's launched against Iran. These and other stories at 2 or as they happen.
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4: On the R300 southbound off the Hindle Road, there's a report of smash and grabbers. Then on the N7 south, the truck has broken down at the N1. It's on the Painted Island. Congestion and delays on the N1 inbound at the truck check. That's before the tunnel. Defective traffic lights in Table View at Blauberg Road and Gee Road. Also in Philippi at Stock and Sheffield. We have roadworks on the N7 north at Malibongwe Drive. The left lane is obstructed. Wesley Peterson, Eyewitness News, Traffic.
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2: Let's give you another quick listen to the clues in this week's Sound Wheel Challenge before we settle in for some garden talk. Just a reminder that the prize this week is a mini break at the newly refurbished Intercontinental Table Bay Hotel in the V&A waterfront. What a treat is in store for our winner and their partner. They will enjoy an overnight stay in a classic king room with views of Table Mountain. They'll also be treated to a relaxing spa experience, and they'll enjoy dinner at the signature restaurant Flint and Fennel. The prize in total valued at 25,000 Rand. And if you want to win it, you are going to need to identify 5 songs, shows or movies that are all connected to hotels. Here's another listen to the clues.
1: I want to stay at the other hotel, the one that's in the brochure.
7: 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So if it is not all right, it is not yet the end.

0: Manuel, there is too much butter on those trays.
1: No, no, no, senor. What? Not on those trays. No, sir. Uno, dos, tres.
2: So, wow, you're like the real Count Dracula. Like, I'm Dracula, blah, blah, blah.
3: I've never said that in my life. Blah, blah, blah. I don't know where that comes from.
4: Right, maybe you've already completed the list, but a reminder that tomorrow is the day to play. So do not send it to me now. I'm going to disregard it. And only when I give you the prompt tomorrow after the 1:30 news headlines can you phone in on 0214460567 to have a chance to win the prize. In the meantime, let me just remind you that there are several different dining options at the Intercontinental Table Bay Hotel, which are open to the public as well as to hotel guests. I had the most delicious meal at their signature restaurant, Flint and Fennel. It overlooks the harbor basin. So you sit there, you watch night fall over Table Mountain, and then the harbor lights all begin to twinkle in front of you. It is glorious. And you can book there for an afternoon tea of an afternoon as well, if that's your preference. And then I'm going to have to go back another time to try the Bistro de Yan, which is a little corner of French chic right in the middle of Cape Town. Michelin-starred chef Jan-Hendrik van der Veste is, of course, behind that particular establishment. And the cheese room alone is worth a visit. I hope we have whet your appetite sufficiently. A reminder that you can play for that prize just after the 1:30 news headlines tomorrow.
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6: Parliament's impeachment committee has held off on considering further nominations for evidence leaders in the Section 89 inquiry, which will probe matters related to the theft of foreign currency from President Cyril Ramaphosa's Palapala farm. It follows two new court applications facing the committee after it backtracked on its decision last week to recommend Durban advocate Thandazani Madonsela for the role. The committee upheld Ramaphosa's complaint that Madonsela is conflicted because he had offered advice to the ANC on the impeachment matter.
5: 24 hours a day, Eyewitness News. 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
4: Something a little different in our gardening segment today. It's not the typical phone in and ask a question for help with your garden kind of slot. Rather, this is a chance to hear some of the key trending topics coming out around the management of care of trees in South Africa. The inaugural South African Tree Symposium was held at Kirsten Bosch Botanical Gardens this week, an event which brought together scientists, conservationists, policymakers, and tree enthusiasts to look at everything from threatened indigenous species and tree health to topics around urban greening and restoration. They've covered a lot of ground, and we've invited one of the participants to chat to us today about some of the big discussion points that raised really interesting debates and conversations, and just to share some insight with us around developments in the space of tree conservation. A very warm welcome to plant ecologist Martina Treurnicht from the Botanical Society of South Africa, who joins me on the line. Martina, we appreciate your time. Welcome to the show.

0: in all botanical gardens. And recently we've also launched a Kirstenbosch tree root, or it's more launched by the South African National Biodiversity Institute, but that was recently installed at Kirstenbosch, and that showcases more than 70 species of our South African trees.
1: Let's, while we're talking about that, let's start there, Martina, because I've just spent the morning taking listeners on a tour around the company's garden and having experts point out significant trees to us. And the, you know, the interesting things about the way they grow, the way they reproduce, how old that one's 300 years old, that one's 250 years old, that one survived a lightning strike, all in their different ways, unique and interesting. But Martina, a tree root at Kirstenbosch, I mean, there's so many trees in Kirstenbosch. Tell us a little bit more about what that root will take an explorer to see.
0: Yeah, so there's a, it's quite a long tree root. There's there's a long version and a short version. So people can decide, you know, how fit and energetic they feel, and then decide which one of those two options they'd love to do. But yeah, it basically showcases so many of South Africa's trees. We are finding ourselves in a, you know, the fynbos biome, which is relatively tree depauperate. But obviously, we do have pockets of indigenous forest in the fynbos as well. Yeah. And yeah, just across South Africa, our biomes are all significant in terms of tree diversity.
1: Okay, so if you want to explore the new tree route at Kirstenbosch, where do you get the info? Is there a map or an app, or how do you engage with it, Martina, to know where to go and what you're looking at?
0: So, yeah, we've developed, as part of the Tree Symposium, we've developed a booklet in collaboration with SANBI, and it's also sponsored by Forestry South Africa and SAPI as well, and Trees South Africa. And it's a little, it almost resembles a field guide where people can get information of the trees. You would usually be able to get the booklet at the entrance of the garden.
1: Okay.
0: We've printed a limited copy because we are mindful of paper, but it will also be digitally available. And it's a self-guided tour with these tree species, each then having a number and some information about the trees, so people can sort of explore and engage with the tree root in that way.
1: Okay, nice to know about. I'll listen to Tina asking, what is the oldest tree in Kirstenbosch? I'm putting you on the spot a little bit here, Martina, but do you happen to know?
0: I don't happen to know off the top of my head, but I mean, one that comes to mind is certainly the baobab that was transplanted from Messina. That must be one of the old ones, but yeah, I'm not specifically sure which one is the very, very oldest one.
1: Fair enough, and that is really putting you on the spot. So, but Tina, maybe you need to go and walk the tree route at Kirstenbosch and explore to discover the answer to that question. Okay, Martina, let's get back to the symposium. So, the tree route, one of the things that was developed, another thing that was launched at the symposium, was a new South African protected trees booklet. Tell us a little bit more about what the purpose of that booklet is and how to use it.
0: Yeah, so there will be a protected trees booklet. This is a collaborative effort by the National Department of Forestry, Fisheries and the Environment and SANBI. And they've decided, or, you know, they work on, it's basically framed within South Africa's legislation. So there is legislation that protects certain trees. And in this particular booklet, there will be 50 indigenous trees where people can then get information on permit regulations and requirements in addition to the gazetted list. And it is very broadly, yeah, just to generally showcase and grow awareness on tree conservation and education, especially because I think one of the biggest threats, we live in a highly populated world, as I'm sure many of us will agree, and the development pressures in terms of infrastructure, you know, sometimes conflicts quite strongly with conserving a tree, or, you know, having to make a decision how to integrate that into our development. So it's really to sort of find a balance between tree conservation, but also balancing certain development that obviously needs to happen for other reasons.
1: Yeah. Martina, okay, let's, while we're on the subject of the things that are threatening our trees and urban sprawl and loss of green areas for concrete development being one of them, but I know there were a lot of other factors that were discussed at the conference that are placing South Africa's indigenous trees under pressure. Do you want to chat about a couple of the other ones? Climate change, I know.

0: was one of them.
1: Yeah, climate change was a big theme during the two-day symposium that we had yesterday and the Tuesday on the 8th of September as well. There's a lot going on in terms of climate action and greening programs, especially thinking of urban areas. Now, obviously, one needs to consider the context as a first. You know, we have as a society impacted or, you know, removed some of the natural elements that would be originally associated with, you know, where we live or where we build our cities and our towns. And it's really about re-looking, I think, the particular context of why trees might be suitable in certain environments. And then also the other point I just like to make is in terms of, you know, planting the right tree in the right place, because they obviously grow over time, they need certain requirements, and they need to be maintained. But as climate is obviously changing, and I think many of us can sort of start to feel that and see that around us, we need to think a little bit differently on the elements and the forces that are impacting our trees. And, you know, not all of them are very resilient to drought. So our rainfall patterns are changing. But there's also in the Cape, you know, trees are affected by wind and so on. And that is certainly starting to show. Again, I think the link to infrastructure, houses, and we have to make decisions, sometimes difficult decisions, based on whether or how we keep a tree in a certain spot.
0: Yeah. Martine, I mean, a timely comment. I think it was this morning I saw the article saying that August's temperatures were the highest on record since records have been kept globally. So obviously something we need to be mindful of. I mean, you've mentioned wind, you've mentioned rainfall. What about the pressure of temperature change on our indigenous trees? Is that a cause for concern?
1: I think the temperature change is also a factor. Whether that is now, I think it's difficult to answer that across the board, okay, you know, nationally, because we've got a winter rainfall region more in the Cape,
0: yeah,
1: and then a summer rainfall region more focused towards the north. But it definitely would come into play, but it's more a covariate, I'd say, than a direct. So, you know, how that would impact hydrology, actually. Not temperature per se, but, you know, how that affects the hydrological cycle, that would actually, you know, be more of a stronger force, I'd think, for trees.
0: Okay, thanks. Just want to say, for anybody coming in midway to this conversation, our guest is Martine Trienicht, who is a plant ecologist from the Botanical Society of South Africa, giving us some feedback on her experience attending the inaugural South African Tree Symposium, which happened earlier this week over 2 days at Kirstenbosch. As Martine has already mentioned, we're in the middle of Arbor Week, so a very fitting week to be focusing on the health and future of our trees. Some interesting questions coming in on our WhatsApp line. Keith wonders, is it true that the jacaranda tree is classified as an invasive alien tree?
1: So, yes, I think I'd like to clarify the two words there, so invasive and alien. It is certainly an exotic tree, so it's not true to South Africa, but it's been planted. We all know the streets of Pretoria and sort of what that looks like. And they seem to be, you know, once they've been planted, they're more confined to the spots where they planted, and they don't actually become invasive. So they don't invade natural areas.
0: Okay, so it's not a point of massive concern, as other species are, which tend to take over an area once they've got a foot in there. Am I understanding you correctly?
1: That's correct. So we have other species that we call are truly invasive alien, where they actually modify and invade natural areas. So, I mean, if we think of Cape Town or the Cape context, that would more be our Rooikrans and Port Jacksons. Mm-hmm. But they are more strongly invasive. So they alter and change natural habitats. But a jacaranda, for instance, would be more confined to where we plant it.
0: Okay, Keith, thanks for your question. And on a similar theme, Roy is wondering, can a tree planted 400 years ago by Simon van der Stel still be considered an indigenous plant, something like a camphor tree? It strikes me you've probably taken a visit to Vergelijk of late, Roy. Martina, are there trees that we consider indigenous that actually aren't?
1: Sorry, I'm not understanding the question.
0: Okay.
1: Are there trees that are?
0: he's asking, can a tree that was planted 400 years ago by Simon van der Stel, like a camphor tree, be considered an indigenous plant?
1: I'm not too sure about that, Papa, so I can't give you a direct answer. But yeah, I think it's more, those would be classified as exotic if it's over such a long period of time. But yeah.
0: But again, not invasive. So making the distinction between the problem exotic trees and the ones that aren't going to take over the natural environment. I think you've made that point very clearly and helpfully, Martina. Thank you for clarifying it. We cannot have any conversation in Cape Town around trees without talking about the polyphagous shuttle borer beetle. And I'm sure it must have been a point of quite a lot of discussion at the Tree Symposium this week, Martina.
1: Yeah, we had very interesting themes during the course of the two-day symposium. I think we've already touched on climate action and breeding programs. There was also quite a strong focus on cultural indigenous knowledge, which was a very interesting session for me on day two. But yeah, and then also the aspect of diseases and pests and biosecurity we also touched on.
0: What any news coming out of the fight against the borer beetle? I mean, we've lost so many of the big old oak trees, Martina, and our guest this morning was saying how much effort is going into making the right choices about replacing the trees that have been lost and replacing them with trees that are going to be resilient to that beetle and to other pressures going forward, and how that's, you know, a very intricate science. Was there any comment around how we're doing in terms of the rate of the beetle spread, or perhaps the slowing down of spread in some areas? What feedback did you get on the borer beetle specifically?
1: Yeah, so we didn't have a talk specifically on the shuttle borer, okay. But there was some insights, you know, weaved into the talks, and I think we are not yet at a point where we can say we've combated or mitigated it. It is still a growing concern. It certainly is spreading, you know. People understand that they're picking up these little, it's the size of the tip of a pen point almost, or a big pen, where you can see the incisions on trees, and it's still a great concern. So yeah, we're developing, and there's research and evidence coming out just in terms of understanding this life cycle of the insect, which is quite complex.
0: Okay. Martina, in conclusion, let's sort of bring this to our home gardens, if I can put it this way, and talk a little bit about indigenous tree species that either we need to be making more of an effort to protect, or that simply would be a good choice for people to consider planting in their gardens and public spaces if they're wanting to plant appropriate indigenous trees. And let's talk a little bit about what that looks like. You've already made that very helpful, clear distinction around there are exotic trees and then there are invasive alien trees, and they need to be treated differently. I've read some interesting pieces in the last week or so around, broadly the use of the term indigenous. Just because a plant is indigenous to South Africa doesn't necessarily mean it's going to be a suitable tree to plant in your garden in your part of South Africa. Do you want to just share a few reflections with our listeners, for those who want to do the right thing and plant the right kind of indigenous tree, about what they need to be considering and any recommendations you can share?
1: Yeah, so I would say, I mean, first of all, I'm not going to go into the list of trees that I would recommend, because people might find themselves in different places. Mm. And I'm also not an arborist, but one always needs to think, I mean, start by imagining or connecting with the local biome that you're finding yourself in. Obviously, if we're talking about Cape Town, you know, there's also a lot of microclimatic variation. So you would plant different things, for instance, on the lowlands compared to if you're a little bit higher up, or finding yourself in not in the Cape Flats, for instance. So consider the local context. Think about the space and the watering requirements of the species that you're planting, and obviously the long-term maintenance. Initially, you know, we stick something in the ground, but obviously over time, and especially in that first couple of months or even up to a year, we need to think about taking care of that tree and how it will look in a few years' time so that we give it the space that it also requires and doesn't sort of infringe on our houses or our yards in a way. Mm. There are great resources that people can consult in terms of planting indigenous trees in certain areas. Pippa and I am happy to share that with you, and we can maybe make that available to people.
0: Okay, thanks. Martina, I mean, we started by talking about some of the new resources that the symposium is helping to generate, including that Protected Trees booklet. Obviously, if somebody is considering a protected tree, there are additional concerns to be mindful of. Martina, do you maybe want to just mention one or two of those? So, in terms of what that booklet shares, you said it's got a number of species listed that people can read up about. But what are the implications of having a protected tree in your garden and how you're allowed to treat it or required to treat it?
1: As far as I understand, Pippa, I mean, it's a little bit, if we, many of us in South Africa know that cycads are also a protected sort of group of species. So it falls in the same sort of framework, you know, as one would imagine with once, for instance, if you have a protected tree or species in your garden, and it's been there, you bought the property as such, then you shouldn't have to be too concerned about anything. But the protected tree booklet and the specifications around that or the permit regulations is really to rather limit the transporting of trees and the removal of trees from the wild. So that's the big focus there.
0: Okay, so preventing removal and monitoring movement. I hear you. Martina, is that booklet available yet? Did you say, I know it was launched as a concept, but how far away is it from being accessible to the public?
1: It's launched as a concept, and I'm pretty sure it will be available to the public in the next 2 weeks, at the very latest. And yeah, we can also definitely share that with listeners if they'd like to access or have access to it.
0: Great, thank you. Please do let us know once it's live per se, Martina, and I'll mention it on air in our next gardening segment the following week to let people know where to find it. Okay, so the protected booklet separate from the Kirstenbosch tree root we were talking about. So the information on the Kirstenbosch tree root you should be able to access on arrival at Kirstenbosch Garden, and reminder that there is a long and a short version available for you to explore depending on your fitness levels and how long you've got available. The protected trees booklet, which is coming out of the symposium, we'll keep you posted on. And Martina, just lastly, thank you so much for giving of your time this afternoon to share with us what you've learned and discussed this week. Final question is really around what you hope is going to come out of this event. There's obviously been a sharing of knowledge, a commitment to developing resources to help those who couldn't attend. What else do you think needs to happen beyond this week's discussions?
1: Thank you, Pippa. Yeah, I think if there's one thing I'd like to highlight, you know, we've really seemed to have great attendance during the last 2 days with the tree symposium. And it's been an incredible niche almost in a way in terms of bringing conservation and different sectors together. So horticulture, traditional knowledge and traditional healers, also industry practitioners and yeah, just a nice sort of multidisciplinary audience that we had. And from that, we really hope to be providing a platform for people and these sectors to be working more closely together.
0: Martina Treenig, thank you so much for your time this afternoon. Plant ecologist with the Botanical Society of South Africa. After the Eyewitness News, we will revisit the subject of power of attorney. We'll introduce you to another inspiring retiree, and we'll catch up with a local artist who has some music to share with us.
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4: Good afternoon, I'm Wesley Peterson. The ANC will oppose the DA's attempt to intervene in its electoral court challenge over missing the deadline to register candidates in 6 municipal councils. The ANC says the DA has no business involving itself in the case, adding it's an electoral ploy. ANC Secretary General Fikile Mbalula says what his party is asking from the IEC in no way impacts any of the DA's candidates. Lindsay Dentlinger has more.
5: In its case filed with the Electoral Court, the ANC asks it to determine whether the party's list was submitted before the deadline determined under the Municipal Electoral Act. It says all its candidates' details were already captured by the system on deadline day, but that technical glitches precluded the party from making the final submission for the affected 181 candidates who were to contest both ward and proportional ballots in municipalities in the Eastern Cape and KwaZulu-Natal. But the DA says deadlines are deadlines and rules are rules, and it will seek to make itself heard in the case. However, the ANC is hitting back, saying it's instructed its legal team to oppose the DA's action. Secretary General Fikile Mbalula says this case takes nothing away from the DA.
6: We are not in court because we want to bring in new people. The people we're talking about are already in the system.
5: The ANC says the DA has no interest the court needs to protect and nothing to add to the case. Lindsay Dentlinger, Eyewitness News.
4: A large police contingent is at the Home Affairs Refugee Office in Durban to prevent the repeat of violent clashes between March and March demonstrators and migrants camped outside. More than 100 demonstrators have gathered along Sheikh Guevara Street from where March and March wants the immigrants to leave. Last Thursday, at least 5 people were injured and hospitalized when the organization held a demonstration in the area. Tabiso Goba reports.
7: More than 100 demonstrators from various anti-illegal immigration groups have brought Sheikh Guevara Street in Durban to a standstill. Some of the demonstrators are carrying stick shamboks and are covering their faces with balaclavas. Public order police carrying shields have formed a human line between the demonstrators and the migrants. March and March's head of legal, Xolani Zuma, says the migrants are not allowed to live on the pavement.
8: We are not here to attack them. We came here to say that we will be in court and that in the next 7 to 14 days they must be gone from here. So please don't hit or kill them.
7: The migrants have been camped on Sheikh Guevara streets for more than 3 months after fleeing their homes and businesses in the run-up to the anti-illegal immigration protests on June 30. Tabiso Goba, Eyewitness News, Durban.
4: The Department of Land Reform and Rural Development does not have updated stats on how much land is owned by foreign individuals and companies. The department says it's relying on information from the 2017 land audit that shows at the time foreign nationals owned less than 1% of the land. This has been revealed by Minister Mzwanele Nyonso in a written parliamentary reply to a question from the African Transformation Movement. Babalu Ndenze has more.
9: ATM MP Vuyo Zungula had asked Minister Mzwanele Nyonso the percentage of land currently owned by foreign nationals and corporations and in which province. Nyonso says there are currently no updated statistics available, and the most recent available information is from the 2017 land audit conducted by the department. He says the audit could determine nationality only for land registered in the names of individuals and could not determine foreign ownership of land registered to companies, trusts, and other juristic persons. He said based on the 2017 land audit, foreign nationals owned 0.56%. Nyonso says the largest land ownership per province is the Northern Cape, with more than 298,000 hectares in foreign hands, followed by the Western Cape, with more than 117,000 hectares. Babalu Ndenze, Eyewitness News, Parliament.
4: President Cyril Ramaphosa is this weekend attending the 18th BRICS summit in New Delhi in India. Key issues for South Africa include increasing trade and investment, boosting industrialization and value addition, and attracting investment into African infrastructure. The summit is being held under India's chairship theme, Building for Resilience, Innovation, Cooperation and Security. Annelita Fandese takes a look.
10: The 18th BRICS Summit takes place in New Delhi over the weekend. President Cyril Ramaphosa will be accompanied by International Relations Minister Ronald Lamula, Minister in the Presidency Kambuzo Ntshabeni, and Deputy Trade Minister Zuko Godlimbi. The Presidency says this will be an opportunity to advance the interests of the Global South and push for reform of global governance and international financial institutions. The summit comes as BRICS leaders navigate ongoing geopolitical tensions, including conflicts in the Middle East and Ukraine, as well as growing competition between major powers. Ramaphosa will also take part in the BRICS Business Forum Leaders Dialogue, where discussions will include trade and supply chains, agriculture, women-led development, the digital economy, and innovation. Annelita Fandese, Eyewitness News.
4: Gold's at $4,380.67 an ounce. The rand 16.12 to the dollar, 21.81 to the pound, 18.74 to the euro. Brent crude's $102.12 a barrel. In traffic on the R300 southbound off the Hindle Road, reports of smash and grabbers, so please be careful. Stationary tuck on the N2 on Solaris Pass outbound, the left lane's obstructed. Then on the N7 south, the truck has broken down at the N1, it's on the Painted Island. We also have congestion and delays on the N1 inbound at the truck check before the tunnel. Cape Town weather today, partly cloudy with a gentle south-southeasterly breeze and a high of 21. The top story this hour, the ANC will oppose the DA's attempt to intervene in its electoral court challenge over missing the deadline to register candidates in 6 municipal councils.
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0: It's 8 minutes past two. If you are tuning in for the first time today, a very good afternoon and welcome to the second hour of the show. You missed in the first hour a conversation about fetal alcohol syndrome and how it presents in the classroom, the impact on a learner's ability to cope in a classroom setting and some of the challenges they might face and how to support them. Very interesting conversation with an occupational therapist. It is available on primemediaplus.com after the show and on the app as well. And then you can listen back to today's gardening segment as well, a chat with somebody who was part of the inaugural tree symposium, which happened at Kirstenbosch earlier this week, giving us some insight into some of the key issues affecting our indigenous trees that are being highlighted as of highest concern. As we move into the second hour, a change of plan for our Life Hacks segment, which I'll share with you in just a moment. After 2:30, we'll meet another thriving, inspiring retiree, and we'll finish in conversation with a local musician who wants to share some new music with us. You can continue to join the conversation on 021-446-0567 or send a WhatsApp to 072-567-1567.
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0: Right, I know we had promised you a conversation about how insurance hopping can impact your credit score in today's edition of Life Hacks. Unfortunately, shame, our guest has come down with really bad flu and actually woke up with no voice this morning. So not much we can do about that other than wish him a speedy recovery and agree that we'll have to postpone that interview until he's back on full strength vocals. In the interim, what we're going to do is use the gap to replay an interview that we did late last year, which was one of our most requested podcasts last year, telling us that there is huge interest in this topic. It was about power of attorney and how it functions in South Africa. So let's take another listen. In Life Hacks today, we want to take a closer look at the concept of power of attorney and to contemplate who should consider putting one in place at what point and for what sort of reason. And it's a huge pleasure to welcome back Kirsty Scully, Certified Financial Planner at Core Wealth and a regular guest on the show. But how lovely to have you here in person today, Kirsty. It's lovely to see you again.
16: Thank you so much, Pepin. It's always lovely to be here with you.
0: And such an important conversation. One that often comes up in the context of conversations around dementia and end-of-life care, etc. But it's broader than that in application. So we're going to start with some sort of broad strokes, and then we will look how this plays into the dementia question later on, because there's a very big bit of myth-busting, I think, that needs to be done there. But let's not get ahead of ourselves. Kirsty, let's start with the most obvious basic question. What is a power of attorney?
16: Absolutely.
0: And who needs one?
16: Yeah. Well, you know, a power of attorney is an actual legal document. Mm-hmm. And it's a document where you're giving permission to somebody else to act on your behalf. Now, there are various types of power of attorney. You get a general power of attorney, okay? But a general power of attorney is there to do basically everything, all right?
0: Okay.
16: However, you can also get a specific power of attorney where you're only giving somebody permission to do a certain thing. Maybe it is a particular property that you're going to sell, and they can act on your behalf for that. But what we do when it comes to a power of attorney, you have what is called the principal.
0: Okay.
16: That is you who's giving somebody else the permission.
0: Okay.
16: And then the person you're giving it to is called the agent. Okay, so there's the principal and then there's the agent. So you as the principal can make that decision about who should have that, who you're going to give that power of attorney to. And of course, it's so important that you find the right person.
0: It's got to be somebody you really, really trust. And I mean, I say that knowing that sometimes even the person that somebody trusted, it doesn't work out that well. Mm. I mean, does anybody have to have any kind of qualification in order to be appointed, given power of attorney, or can it go, is it simply a case of this is the person that I really trust will do right by me in this circumstance?
16: Yeah, I mean, they don't have to have a particular qualification. Yeah. They don't need to be a lawyer or anything like that. Not at all. But yeah, it's got to be that person that you trust. You are handing over everything. They can essentially sell anything that you've got, all your investments. They could be selling them, you know, and literally taking the money where they want to take it, sort of thing. So it really has to be somebody trustworthy. So generally speaking, what I find when I'm drafting these and I'm speaking to people about who they want, and it's generally speaking spouses or adult children that get given the role, or sometimes it's an attorney, sometimes it's a financial planner. I know I'm, you know, as for example, I fulfill that role sometimes for some people to actually have that so that I can act, or whoever it is can act on their behalf when they can't. And that's a whole discussion about what does it mean that they can't?
0: So this is the bit of myth buster we're going to do.
16: Yes.
0: Before we get into where we both know this is going, Kirsty, let's maybe, I just, it might be helpful to give a couple of examples of why somebody would want a power of attorney of that special kind you spoke about. So, for example, you said a property. If you have a property in the Eastern Cape, but you are sitting in Cape Town and cannot get away from work, but you need to sell it, for example, would that be a case?
16: You
0: can say,
16: that.
0: I've got a very trusted friend in Port Elizabeth, and I'm going to ask them to do this for me, and I'm issuing power of attorney just for that property. It doesn't give them access to anything else about things I own anywhere else.
16: Now, that is a special power of attorney.
0: That's the special
16: one. Only for that particular property.
0: Yes.
16: So it could be something else. It could be that you've been in an accident. You can't literally, you've broken your legs or whatever the case is. You literally can't get to the shops to do whatever it is. Maybe it is to sort out your cell phone or to sort out a telephone line or pay an account or something like that. You can give power of attorney to somebody to do that. I mean, I'll give you a simple example. I remember, clearly remember, I've got a power of attorney for somebody that's close to me, and she was not well enough to go out at the time of COVID. Okay. Once, you know, once it all opened up and we could start going out, she wasn't well enough. And I was able to go and sort out her cell phone account for her.
0: Okay.
16: So there we are. There's a practical example of actually how it happens. But it's really when you aren't able, I find for most people it's when they aren't able to travel to a particular place at that time, or maybe they're going to be overseas. Use that as an example when something needs to be signed.
0: Okay, so if you know that there's a crucial document coming up that's going to need to be signed and you know you're going to be out of the country,
16: correct,
0: you give somebody else power of attorney who can do that on your behalf. Now, the crucial thing we need to communicate today is such a big misconception about where it can't be used. And Kirsty, this is where we come into the conversation about dementia. Mm. You've said if people can't move around, if they can't act independently, a lot of people automatically think, well, my parents are getting older, so let me get power of attorney so that I can help them in that circumstance. Mm. And assume that if their parents start showing signs of dementia, well, that's okay. I can simply take over management of their finances for them, for example. It's a very, very big misconception because you can't do it in those circumstances.
16: Because even if you've set that power of attorney up years ago, you cannot use it. The minute they have been declared that they've got dementia, it now comes to an end. And when it's dementia, when I say dementia, I mean it's any sort of cognitive impairment.
0: Okay,
16: whatever term it is that has been diagnosed, it's a cognitive impairment. It means that they are unsure, unable to comprehend what it is that they are signing. It's at that stage that you have to stop using that power of attorney. Okay, so we have to be very clear about it, because a lot of people tend to think, oh, well, we put this in place, let's put it in place years ahead of that, and then we can use it. No, you can't. It stops being valid
0: correct. The minute the person is not able to continue to say, I still give permission for this to be the case. And it's so important. So two things. I think a lot of people have the misconception, as you've said, that we can do it in advance. And then if the worst happens, we can carry on using it. But then, okay, so what are the alternatives in a case like that then? Because we know if somebody is in that position of watching a parent start to lose their cognitive function, can be a very dangerous space. They are vulnerable to exploitation by people with nefarious intentions. They might not, you know, they might forget to pay bills. Kirsty, obviously you would love to think there's something we can do in a case like this. Does it necessarily have to be a very expensive legal process? What are the alternatives?
16: Unfortunately, it generally does end up being. Probably the most common one that I see happening is when somebody goes under curatorship. Okay. So curatorship means essentially that they have been diagnosed with the dementia or cognitive impairment, and that diagnosis is done. Generally what they do is they have three medical doctors who confirm that. Okay. And a lawyer is also involved, and then the lawyer is normally appointed as the curator. Okay.
0: Okay.
16: So it's a very expensive process. I think, you know, I was involved with one about a year ago, and that cost about 70,000 rand then, just to set it up. You know, and generally speaking, people don't have that sort of money. So it certainly is very expensive to do. But what that then allows, once that has happened, the lawyer whoever has been appointed, and it's, as I say, normally a lawyer, will then deal with all the transactions. So they'll ensure that their person's income gets paid to them, you know, from their investments. They'll make any changes that need to be done on the investments. Could be portfolio changes, could be maybe the income needs to be increased or sometimes even decreased, whatever the case is. They'll make all those changes. They will act on the behalf of that person who can no longer manage it themselves.
0: Okay. And that's a high court process in the end to go through, right? Which is why it's so expensive. But again, just to emphasize this, and Kirsty, because I think two things we really need to debunk here. A lot of people, some people don't know, let's start with that you can't get in a power of attorney once somebody has got dementia.
16: Correct.
0: But I think a lot of people are working on the misconception that they can get it in advance while the person is still in full possession of their faculties, and that it can somehow endure. And if nothing else, that you walk away with nothing else from this conversation today, please be aware of that fact. The minute a person is in recognized cognitive decline, any existing power of attorney ceases to have effect. And yeah, it was Brian who messaged in early saying, please alert people to the fact that there's no enduring power of attorney in South Africa. Yes. Many people continue to exercise it, even though, strictly speaking, it is illegal, is his comment. And this can result in serious problems with the deceased estates. Please raise this point. Is that a fair comment, that people carry on perhaps in ignorance, yes, perhaps just hoping nobody will find out?
16: 100%. It does happen. It happens the whole time. And it's wrong. I mean, that's it. I can't really say anything further other than it's wrong, because it's actually not allowed to happen.
0: Okay. So please be mindful of this. Somebody asking, is it possible to set up a trust that can help you in a situation like this?
16: Yeah. Yes, that's another option. So what that is called is, it's a special trust.
0: Okay.
16: Now, without going into a whole lecture about what trusts are, but most people know that there are generally two types of trusts. There's one which is called a testamentary trust, and that is, in your will, if you die, most people will have it like for your kids, that the money goes to a testamentary trust. Okay, that's one. So a testamentary trust is only set up after the person's died. But then you have what is called an inter vivos trust. Okay. And I know this tends to be often wealthier families will have their trust, you know, my family trust story. Okay. And here we have what is called, it's a type of inter vivos trust, and it's called a special trust.
0: Okay.
16: Okay. And a special trust is what is set up for an individual by that individual whilst they are still fully mentally capable. So I would say this is possibly in the sort of 50-year-olds, the 60-year-olds, they need to be sort of thinking along those sort of lines and actually get it set up then. Now, there's obviously a cost to setting up the trust.
0: Yeah.
16: I'm finding around about 10 to 15,000 rand would be to set up that sort of a trust. And by setting this up, it can honestly ensure that you avoid many, many legal battles and headaches for the family later on.
0: Okay.
16: With the special trust, what is special about this is that you can be the only beneficiary on it. There's no other beneficiaries on it. So in other words, this is your money is essentially would essentially go into the trust. We'll come back to trustees. I'm going to talk about trustees in a moment. But that money is held in that trust, and it's only then for your benefit. Because you founded the trust, and you are the full beneficiary of that. So in other words, if there's any money through there, the trustees can only have it paid to you or to your benefit, for whatever needs to be purchased or paid for, I should say, whether it's a retirement village
0: or frail care, whatever it is,
16: it can come out of that. So that's important. So now we go to the trustees, because remember, the trustees are, it's very, very similar to what we've spoken about earlier, but this is very vital. Who do you choose as your trustees? Mm. Okay, it's a little bit like a power of attorney. But here you should ideally have at least three trustees. What I find most people do, they choose a spouse as one. Maybe they'll choose an adult child as another. But I'm going to recommend that they have a third one who's independent. Mm. Okay, because sometimes people come to loggerheads. And here you need somebody who's grounded and sensible. And I'm going to suggest, you look at somebody like a certified financial planner to do that, or you look at your attorney to take on that role. So they can sort of be the go-between as such, if there is especially any form of sort of disagreement.
0: Drama happens in families. Everybody knows that.
16: And so money brings drama. Drama really attracts it.
0: So I think that's great advice, that you can still having one person who has no emotional attachment to what you're dealing with.
16: Exactly.
0: Just want to say, in case anybody's coming in midway to this conversation, our guest in studio, Kirsty Scully, who is a certified financial planner at Core Wealth. And we've strayed a little bit from the original topic of power of attorney, but I think that's very helpful advice, because, I mean, certainly the costing there, 10 or 15,000 rand, if you set it up in advance, Kirsty, versus 70,000 or more to go the High Court route of appointing a curator when you're already in the midst of it is definitely something to consider, not only from a cost perspective, but from the sort of emotional labor point of view, for sure. Okay, so, I mean, you've said something important here. Make these decisions. Think about doing these things while you are still fit and healthy and fully compos mentis. So definitely have these conversations with your family sooner rather than later.
16: Yeah, correct.
0: Yeah.
16: And I think, just going back to power of attorney, let's not underestimate the value of that. Quite frankly, I feel that most people should actually have a power of attorney.
0: Okay.
16: And a lot of people don't even think about it, but there are definitely times when this can be used. And the problem is that it ends up so often being when you need it It's now too late.
0: Late to get it.
16: Okay,
0: yes,
16: because you haven't gone and set it up or anything like that. So get it done. And I can tell you, it's a financial planner, a certified financial planner. Mm-hmm. A lot of them will draft them for you. So there's one option. Or otherwise, a lawyer will be able to draft a power of attorney.
0: Okay. Let's just quickly recap on risks and benefits here. Kirstie, obviously you've touched on the one big risk is if you appoint somebody who turns out to not be trustworthy, you've handed them the keys to your safe, effectively. Mm.
16: You have.
0: And the risk is that they can exploit that to their heart's content. So it's very, very important that you choose very carefully. But any other particular risks or benefit that you'd like to flag?
16: Well, I think one thing I want to say is just following on from if you have unfortunately chosen maybe poorly in the past, remember it can be cancelled.
0: Okay.
16: Mm-hmm. But with a power of attorney, it needs to be cancelled in writing. Okay.
0: Okay.
16: So that all the organisations, if you've passed it on to the company that manages your finances, make sure you've given it to them in writing that is no longer valid, so that they can act on that. Because otherwise, the other person can still be, you know, passing it on. So I think that certainly is very important to be able to do.
0: Okay. Interesting comment from somebody in saying, thank you so much for raising this. I'm involved with a deceased estate where the executor continued to exercise power of attorney several years after it should have ceased. Mm. To sort out the money that has been wrongly spent would require an audit and take years, and already the estate is 2 years and pending. So there's some insight into the kind of nightmare that can result if it's not handled properly.
16: Okay, so I mean, just to comment on that, a power of attorney ends on the day the person dies. Okay. So even the executor cannot use that power of attorney if the executor and that and the agent is essentially the same person. I'm the executor on many of my clients' estates, but I cannot continue to use the power of attorney after they've died. I now have to wait for the letters of executorship, which come from the master of the court, to be issued before I can continue to act as the executor and actually wind up the estate. So that is a very important
0: fact. So it can be cancelled at any time and it automatically ceases to exist at the point of somebody's death. Two very important things to note. I'm going to just re-emphasize the third thing that you said that was so important there about who can draft one for you. So if not an attorney, you can ask a certified financial planner to assist with this. Chantal asking, what about if a child is born mentally challenged, for example? Is it possible to set up a power of attorney in a case like that?
16: Yeah, again, then there's a special trust. A special trust can be used for any form of disability. So that, again, I would suggest that one contacts a lawyer or a financial planner who works with a lawyer, they'll be able to set that up. And in my experience, it's also around that sort of a similar cost, to set it up. So it's 10 to 15 or 1,000 or so. That's what I've seen recently.
0: Just extrapolating, thinking of, a child obviously is still legally under the purview of parents, etc., so power of attorney wouldn't be appropriate. What about a child who's emancipated at 16, for example? Can they appoint a power of attorney?
16: You know what? I would lie if I told you the exact answer, because I'm not sure whether it's 16 or 18, but I would have thought it would be from 18 that you can write a power of attorney. But I stand to be corrected.
0: Okay, thanks. Putting you on the spot a little bit there with an extrapolation, but thank you. So Lindsay just asking again, please clarify, what do you call the cheaper alternative to curatorship?
16: It's a special trust.
0: Special trust, Lindsay, is what you need to investigate. Thank you. I'm so glad that people are asking questions and engaging. It tells me how important this information has been. So, Kirstie, thank you very much for joining us and giving such a clear layman's explanation. I hope we have absolutely debunked the confusion around the applications in cases of dementia. If nothing else, I suspect we've done more than that. So thank you so much for your time.
16: Only a pleasure. Only a pleasure. I hope it's helped for everybody.
0: Kirstie Scully of Core Wealth, Certified Financial Planner. Thanks for your time. And just a note, that was a replay of a previous interview we did in November. So apologies to Ben, Mandy and others asking questions. Kirstie was not with us today. I could not physically put those questions to her. But I hope that you found the information helpful once again. It's brought the time to 2:30. Let's hand over to the Eyewitness News Desk, where Wesley Peterson has the latest headlines. Good afternoon.
4: Thanks, Pippa. Good afternoon. 3 months since its establishment, Parliament's Impeachment Committee has not yet finalized its terms of reference for the inquiry that's to probe misconduct charges against President Cyril Ramaphosa. The ANC is insisting the draft be subjected to public scrutiny and that the committee consider its two-stage proposal to determine whether Ramaphosa should be subjected to a full-blown inquiry. However, opposition parties have rejected these proposals, with political parties given another 2 weeks to consider the draft guidelines for the inquiry into the circumstances around the theft of $580,000 from Ramaphosa's Phalaphala farm in Limpopo. The corruption case against former Defence Minister Nosiviwe Mapisa-Nqakula has been postponed. This comes a day after she fell ill while testifying in the Pretoria High Court, where she's accused of soliciting bribes of more than 4 million rand from a defence contractor between 2016 and 2019 and receiving over 2 million. Yesterday, she was unable to return to the witness stand following a break in proceedings because she had reportedly required medical attention. And today, her lawyers have indicated she's still receiving treatment. And Norway's capital, Oslo, has banned smart glasses in schools, saying the move is aimed at preventing children becoming extras in Meta's data collection. Vice Mayor for Education, Julie Remen Midtgarten, has also slammed Norway's left-wing government, which has created an expert group as it mulls regulating such devices and the use of facial recognition in public. Smart glasses allow the wearer to shoot videos and photos, listen to music, take phone calls, translate signs in a foreign language, project text or maps into the field of view, or interact with an integrated AI assistant. Meta has also reportedly developed a facial recognition feature. These and other stories at 3 or as they happen.
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4: On the N7 South, there's a truck broken down at the N1. It's on the Painted Island. We also have defective traffic lights in Tableview at Blauberg Road and Gee Road, and in Philippi at Stock Road and Sheffield Road. Roadworks on the N7 North at Malibongwe Drive, the left lane is obstructed, and at Sable Road ramp to the N1 inbound, the left lane is closed. Wesley Peterson, Eyewitness News, Traffic.
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0: Afternoon, John. What have you got for us today?
17: Hello, Pippa. JP Smith says there's a lot of misinformation out there about the animal keeping bylaws, so he's going to put the record straight, he says, at 3:20. And then one of those stories where you know you're getting old because you just go look at it and go, can't be. Lobbying to be head girl. You go taking to social media, building a campaign to be head girl.
0: Do they still have head girls? Is my response. Okay.
17: And apparently this is now a thing that you actually go out and campaign. The foldable iPhone, which was unveiled yesterday. It's just bizarre to think that Mkhonto Sizwe, which is a party in such obvious disarray, is the party that is polling best in KwaZulu-Natal, sure, and looks as if it's going to comfortably win eThekwini Municipal and Metropolitan Area by itself. Build up to Baltimore and the Iran war, crude oil price above $100, story now that if it holds, it's going to be record fuel prices. Rapidly collapsing ANC, what does that mean for South Africa?
0: Okay, lots to listen to between 3 and 6 this afternoon. Before we step into our retirement feature, I believe we've got a voice note from Di. Let's take a listen. If we can get it to play, we'll take a listen.
18: Good afternoon, Pippa. A big shout out to Cape Talk for organizing and making space available for us to participate in the Heritage Month walkabout through the company gardens this morning. It was very entertaining to be able to spend time with Harriet, Rachel, Christopher, Unati, and I've forgotten the name of the very knowledgeable gentleman from the gardens itself. Really a worthwhile walk this morning. It reminds us of how much there is available on our doorstep at no charge at all. It covers so many aspects of life in the Cape. What's happening now? What's happened in the past? What could be happening in the future? Thank you so much, Pippa. Die long more. Bye.
0: Lovely, Di. I'm so glad you enjoyed it, and thank you for that feedback. The very knowledgeable gentleman, by the way, was Situ Bile, and appreciate your taking the time to acknowledge it. And yeah, if you missed the Common Ground event this morning, this is going to become a monthly event. We're already busy putting in place the ins and outs for next month's event. I'm not going to let the cat out of the bag just yet as to where it's happening, but we will let you know a week or so before when we open bookings for that next event. And the idea is a small groups having access to a personal experience of a garden tour of some sort. So we were in Vergelegen looking at the camellias last month. This being Heritage Month, we chose the company's garden because it's the oldest garden in Cape Town with so much sort of heritage story attached to it, as well as the plant story aspect. And we'll be somewhere else next month. And as I've said before, if you are aware of a very special garden that you think would be worth a visit from the Cape Talk Common Ground Group, please do drop me an email anytime to tip me off. We've already got a list of about 12 or 14 that we have in hand, which is delightful. But if there are other little known gardens you'd like to flag, please do pop an email through anytime to Pippa, H-P-I-P-P-A-H at capetalk.co.za.
2: 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WhatsApp Pippa
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0: 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Retire strong. It is time to meet another inspiring retiree who is proving that a new chapter can begin at any age. For our next guest, that chapter came in her 50s. After spending many years working in the IT industry, Deborah Chambers, with a little help from her friends, decided to take the chance and send some photographs into a modeling agency. And that decision has really changed her life completely and sent it in an entirely new direction. And rather than just retiring from IT, she has started a whole new career in content creation and modeling. It has become a new full-time job. Today, she's also better known as Deborah Darling, a model and pro-aging advocate, and we'll find out more about that aspect as well as we welcome her to the show, a woman who is encouraging other women to think about getting older in a different light and ask themselves what it's meant to look like versus what they want it to look like. Deborah, it's wonderful to have you on the show this afternoon. Welcome to Cape Talk.
19: Oh, thank you for inviting me.
0: It's a pleasure. That's quite a change of career path from IT to modeling. Let's start with the former career, Deborah. I understand you were in IT for a very long time. What was your day job like initially?
19: Well, a very long time. I worked for one company in the construction industry for 20-odd years.
0: Yeah.
19: I was mostly technical writer, software trainer, those kinds of things.
0: Yeah.
19: So my life is quite different now.
0: Did you ever, I mean, in those days when you were working in the construction company in the IT role, when you imagined what the next step would look like, let's talk about what you initially thought and then we'll talk about how different it's ended up being. But what did you envisage when you thought about retirement at that point?
19: I never imagined I'd be doing the kinds of thing I'm doing now, that's for sure. I don't know if I did imagine anything, but when I heard you describing my life now, it even sounds crazy to me doing it.
0: Deborah,
19: yeah,
0: it's,
19: no, never imagined.
0: Mm-hmm. Yeah. Now, the change, I understand, started with a change of hair. Take us back to what actually happened to take you off the path you were on and set you on this entirely different one.
19: Yeah, it really did. I mean, I let my hair be silver just after my 50th birthday, and I got so much attention for it. Really crazy things, people taking my photograph in the street and things. I think 10, 15 years ago, so it was less common. Mm-hmm. And some friend said, why don't you try modeling, which I thought was insane just because I had silver hair. But I think it was just the right time, perhaps, and yeah, it did change my life.
0: Wow. I mean, you're absolutely right, because, you know, nowadays it's become something people seek out deliberately. We have people actively dyeing their hair silver.
19: Yeah.
0: It's gone beyond embracing the gray as it comes. It's something that's a sought after look. But Deborah, as you say, 10 or 15 years ago, that wasn't the case. How much courage did it take to actually take the leap of having photographs taken and sending them into a modeling agency? Was it something you had to debate with yourself, or did your friends' encouragement just go, come on, there's nothing to be lost by trying?
19: they were just photographs that I had on my phone or wherever I had them in those days. So I didn't even take photographs. I always say that you should never leave a grandmother alone with a good internet connection because, you know, they can't be trusted. So this grandmother sent her photographs one night. It just popped off, and I really didn't think anything would come of it. I honestly, that was the last I thought about it and went about my life. And the photographs actually slipped my application through the cracks of the agency, and they didn't phone me for a couple of weeks. Yep. And I thought, oh, well, that's that. So, yeah, it wasn't expected at all. It was just a whim.
0: When you did get that call, did you actually believe it was too, Deborah, or did you think it was one of your friends pranking you?
19: I didn't think it was a prank, but I did think it was very bizarre. I was standing in the passageway at work, and I took the call, and I thought, oh, my goodness. And she said to me, have you found an agent yet? And I said, no, I've only sent my photos to you. So, yeah, it was really bizarre. I never imagined any of this happening.
0: Now, let's talk a little bit about what this looks like, Deborah, because from that early engagement of taking the leap of faith, sending in the photographs, thinking nothing was going to happen, and then getting that phone call, what has happened in your life? Because you are no longer working in IT. You are now working full-time once again in modeling and content creation. Tell us a little bit about

0: very different world for me. I don't know how to describe it actually, because it's quite crazy.
1: Let's talk about the impact of the influence of young people, because Deborah, it's something that keeps you young. I mean, I have the same experience here at work, because most of the team around me are in their 20s, and I find, you know, I'm always learning from them. They're adapting to new things, trying new things, recommending new things. They're incredibly generous. I said to a colleague the other day, I need some help sort of shaping up my social media, and the next thing I was being sat down to a full on lecture and demonstration on what I needed to be doing better and what I was doing wrong. And for me, it's a constant learning and energy feeding experience being around people who are of a different generation. Has it been like that for you?
0: Absolutely. I think it's one of the most lovely things about my life now is that I do mix with people. I'm very often the oldest person in a room or on a job. So and I think it's wonderful, because I think that's part of what growing older should be about, is the constant learning and unlearning. And we get a lot of that from younger people. So I think that's the vital part of growing older, actually keeping ourselves going. So it's been great for me. My friend group are now, most of them are very much younger than me.
1: Yeah. Interesting. Deb, just for anybody who's coming in halfway to this conversation, my guest is Deborah Chambers, although these days better known as Deborah Darling, which is the name under which she is producing content and pursuing a modeling career, a second career, the second act, if you like, that really began when she decided to let her hair go naturally silver and suddenly found that there was a market for heads of beautiful, sparkling silver hair. Deborah, I mean, there's a message in here, of course, beyond what you've said, the importance of continuing to learn and try new things and be willing to change and not getting stuck in your ways as you get older. There's also, I think, a very powerful message to women about being brave enough to embrace the way they look as they get older. Do you want to talk a little bit about that aspect? Because you have become more than just a model. The description some have used around you is a pro-aging advocate. Do you want to elaborate a little bit on what sort of shift you see maybe starting already or would like to see happening faster in terms of women talk about themselves, think about themselves and their changing bodies as they get older?
0: Yeah, I think we are taught that we should shrink a little as we get older. You know, one of my least favorite compliments, if you like, is growing old gracefully. I think that we should grow old exactly as we please. You know, that word graceful has a kind of societal pressure on it from it, I think, from, you know, that we should age as we want, but as long as we don't embarrass anyone or aren't too loud about it. But I think that we should really just, you know, just not take that role of being smaller and taking up less space. And to accept ourselves and our bodies. Yeah, I mean, our bodies, another story. It's one thing accepting our wrinkles, wrinkle schminkle, I like to say, because, you know, we're lucky to have them. But, yeah, you're absolutely right. Our bodies are going to change. We weren't supposed to be frozen in time, our faces or our bodies. And I think women, there is a shift. I think they're starting to feel that and to realize that we are still seen as normal sort of people that aren't frozen in time, that are wrinkling and we've got lines and we've got curves and we've got part of life.
1: I love that message. I've said a few times now, Deborah, I recently turned 50, and I, you know, the one thing that completely changed the way I looked at that milestone was losing a friend in December last year who didn't get what I now see as the privilege of turning 50. And, you know, it takes one event like that to completely change your mindset of going, I will remember to be grateful for every day that I have been given and grateful for the body that I'm in that continues to allow me to live to this age and beyond. It is something that changes your perspective quite drastically. But I also think it's incredibly helpful for women to be able to see women like you on social media, appearing in adverts, normalizing the idea of loving the skin you're in and embracing aging. And as you say, not shrinking into it. I love that description of being allowed to take up space. So, I mean, Deborah Darling, the name, I would imagine it probably came from, oh, Deborah Darling, won't you do this? Or is there more to it than that? Yeah. What made you adopt that name?
0: I think that's exactly where it came from. And interestingly enough, I've had the Deborah Darling started long, long before even Facebook. People at work used to call me Deborah Darling. Okay. I don't know why. I was Deborah Darling on the phone list and on the remember phone lists. We're old enough for that. Work phone list. So yeah. I was

0: I was Deborah Darling, and my parking space, my sign was Deborah Darling, which was my name at all. So when I was looking for a domain name, also years before Instagram, I chose Deborah Darling for my email address, and that's what I've got. I quite love that that I didn't give it to myself. It's quite a nice, that it was given to me, and it seems to resonate with people. If I tell them my name, they'll say, "I won't remember it," and I say, "But you will." And when you say Deborah Darling, they do remember. And it's interesting. I feel more like a Deborah Darling now than a Deborah Chambers,
1: How funny.
0: because, which is very interesting. At first, I think I felt like I was an imposter, but now I actually feel like I am Deborah Darling. Quite interesting.
1: Well, it's been fascinating chatting to you, Deborah, and I love your story. I think there is a lot of really important messaging behind that story around loving where you are when you're there and making the most of every day, and everything that you've said about the constant learning journey, I think is so important to remind women we don't have to shrink. Well, to remind everybody, it applies to men as well as women, that you don't have to step back into the shadows just because you've reached a certain age or retired from the job you used to do. That's the whole point of this entire series of interviews we're doing. So we celebrate it and look forward to seeing you on a magazine cover or TV commercial soon, Deborah.
0: And it's never too late.
1: Love that message. Deborah Darling, thank you for joining us this afternoon. Trading a career in IT to becoming a model and pro-aging advocate. And you can look her up under the name of Deborah Darling.
2: This is Cape Talk.
1: That feature was brought to you by Discovery Invest. 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Retire strong. Just before we move on to music, two messages about the company's garden. Graziella writing in to say thank you for arranging a most informative and pleasurable morning at the gardens. It's been ages, about 30 years since I last visited the place with my children. It brought back so many memories, and now I will definitely take the grandchildren to experience it too. I'm so looking forward to more exciting Common Ground events. Lovely to have had you with us, and lovely to put a face to the name this morning, Graziella. Thank you. In response to the gardens conversation, a voice note from Marlene.
3: Hi, Pippa. Oh, the conversation about the Cape Gardens is very interesting. My daughter tries to do lots of nature things with our grandchildren. And about 2 months ago, she took our little man to the gardens and to feed the squirrels and the pigeons, and a snow white squirrel came up to him.
1: Oh, we saw him.
3: And now the last weekend, which is 2 months later, my granddaughter went along, and the very same snow white squirrel came up to her as well. How incredible is that? I mean, so rare to see a snow white squirrel.
1: He was there. He or she paid us a visit this morning. In fact, I caught a beautiful photograph. I have just passed on all my photos to our digital team to share them on social media, including a shot of that gorgeous snow white squirrel. We saw a snow white squirrel on two occasions. I don't know if it was one of them that popped up twice or the same one that was following us through the gardens, but I'm assuming an albino squirrel. I'd never, ever in my life come across the concept of a pure white one, certainly not in South Africa. Perhaps there exists a version that has to navigate the Arctic snows or something like that, that is adapted that way. But yeah, absolutely beautiful. And of course, the squirrels very much part of the experience of the company's garden, and they were all looking happy and healthy when we saw them this morning, both the white one and the regular variety. I always think of Cherise Fulhune, who calls them rats with great PR, but they are so much part of the Quintessential Gardens experience, aren't they?
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9: 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I'm Jordan Hill-Lewis, the mayor of Cape Town. 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
1: We finish with some music, and today we want to introduce you to an alternative experimental artist. Ahead of the release of their third album, Khalil Fissa, who's known by the stage name of Cult, describes the music as dissonant melodies, intoxicating drum loops, and catchy vocal clip patterns. And if you are trying to put all of those pieces together and imagine what they sound like, well, just bear with me for another minute or two, because we'll play you a track to let you hear it for yourself. But first, let's say a quick hello to Cult. Lovely to have you on the show this afternoon, and let me just click the button that allows you to talk back to me. Welcome to the show.
10: Hello, Pippa. Thank you so much for having me and my fellow Cultians.
1: It's a pleasure to have you with us. Tell us a little bit about your musical journey. Did you start in sort of more conventional spaces and then start playing on the wild side, or has it always been about exploring experimental music?
10: It has always been about exploring and just discovering. I started in my bedroom, and I still do it in my bedroom till recently, doing live events.
1: Oh, wow.
10: And yeah, so I'm one of those bedroom pop artists that's okay. Far from pop, but very much bedroom.
1: Okay. Now, I mean, so when my notes say that you had a listening party for your new music, should I be imagining the audience listening gathered around your bed, literally, when you say you have had events, or are you talking virtual events broadcast from your bedroom?
10: Oh, no, hilarious. What I was thinking of doing, because I've made everything on my iPad in my bedroom, I thought of making an altar in the theatre space, which I hosted it, which was Cops at Sunilas and Lurk Street. I thought of making an altar for the mystical iPad that made the music. But no, everyone was seated on these lovely pews, and the lights were turned off, and this music played.
1: Okay. Now we're going to share some of the music with our audience. What would you like them to know about Temptation, which we're going to play for them today? It's the lead track on a new album, I believe.
10: Yes, it is. The new album is going to be called Atomica, and the whole concept of the album is how atoms don't touch, and that there is space between everything around us. So there's themes of longing and, you know, the kind of liminal space between you and something else, or you and yourself. So Temptation is kind of about our own secret habits that we kind of get stuck on a loop about and maybe struggle to break free from. And this song, Temptation, kind of illustrates that in some way.
1: I'm looking forward to sharing it with our audience. If they like what they hear, where should they be looking to find more of your music?
10: They can look directly on my website, which is cult.com, and cult is spelled KAHLT.com, and that's the Pandora's box of all the links, you know, for any streaming platform or YouTube or whatnot.
1: Okay.
10: So my website, cult.com.
1: And it's K-A-H-L-T. You haven't made it easy to find you accidentally. It has to be said.
10: I know. I've completely kicked myself in the foot with this one. But you know what? That's where we have feet.
1: But you know what? It's also memorable, and people will find it's worth the effort to explore it. And once they've found it, they're never going to forget it. So great to have you briefly on the show this afternoon. We wish you all the best for the success of the new album, which is called Atomica. For those who want to go and look up more of Cult's music, it's KAHLT.com. And thanks for chatting to us about the new track, Temptation. All the best to you.
10: Oh, thank you very much.
1: Thanks for your time. Khalil Fissa, better known as Cult, and this is the new track, Temptation.

0: Don't say we don't surprise you with a mix of genres. That is Kahlt, K-A-H-L-T. And if you'd like to explore more of their music, it's kahlt.com. Before we finish, thank you, Mandy, for a quick explanation on the squirrels. Mandy writes, there have been albino squirrels in the company's garden for decades. I used to work right across the road and remember them well. About a year ago, a friend and I saw three at once. It must be a genetic anomaly that's become endemic to the garden. So there we go. I wasn't seeing double. We weren't being followed and stalked by an albino squirrel. There were definitely more than one. Thanks for solving the mystery for us, Mandy. On tomorrow's edition of the show, author Annemarie van Niekerk discusses her incredible memoir, Under a Blood Red Sky. We'll talk GLPs and muscle mass and bring you lots of entertainment suggestions for the weekend ahead.
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3: The presidential impeachment process still has no guidelines and another sick day for a former minister accused of corruption. Good afternoon, I'm Wesley Peterson. 3 months since its establishment, Parliament's impeachment committee has not yet finalised its terms of reference. The ANC insists a draft must be subjected to public scrutiny, and it wants the committee to consider its two-stage proposal to determine whether President Cyril Ramaphosa should face a full-blown inquiry. However, opposition parties have rejected these proposals, as the committee has another 2 weeks to consider guidelines for the inquiry into the theft of $580,000 from Ramaphosa's Palapala game farm in Limpopo in 2020. Lindsay Dentlinger has more.
4: Parliament's impeachment committee is limping along in trying to establish the parameters for the inquiry, with no consensus yet reached on the terms of reference. The ANC's Cameron Dugmore has once again floated the idea of dividing the inquiry into two phases, the first to test the evidence on the Palapala matter before deciding to proceed to an inquiry stage. But this proposal has been rejected by several parties, including the ACDP's Steve Swart.
5: We can't have a two-step inquiry. We start with the inquiry, we start with the evidence leader considering the weight of the evidence in the independent panel's report.
4: The EFF's Mpile Mautwe has also dismissed the ANC's suggestion.
6: We are in one singular process. It will take us from hearings all the way to a conclusion. There's no start, midpoint, or a conclusion to suggest midpoint would be an intervening point for the committee.
4: Meanwhile, Parliament's legal advisers say there's no need for the committee's terms of reference to be subjected to public comment as proposed by the ANC. Lindsay Dentlinger, Eyewitness News, Parliament.
3: The corruption case against former Defence Minister Nosiviwe Mapisa-Nqakula has been postponed. This comes a day after she fell ill while testifying in the Pretoria High Court, where she's accused of soliciting bribes of more than 4 million rand from a defence contractor between 2016 and 2019 and receiving over 2 million. Yesterday, she was unable to return to the witness stand following a break in proceedings because she had reportedly required medical attention. And today, her lawyers have indicated she's still receiving treatment. Annelita van Dese reports.
7: The trial against former Defence Minister Nosiviwe Mapisa-Nqakula has now been delayed as the court awaits an update on her medical condition and whether she is fit to continue. Before the adjournment yesterday, Mapisa-Nqakula had been explaining the source of cash used to pay for renovations at her Bruma home. She told the court the money came from her and her husband's salaries, as well as unused travel and subsistence allowances from official international trips. She also defended paying renovation workers in cash, saying she was not comfortable with EFT payments and that some workers did not have bank accounts. The state, however, has alleged that she used bribe money from the SANDF contractor, Nombasa Ntondwa Ndlovu, to fund the renovations. Mapisa-Nqakula faces 12 counts of corruption and 1 count of money laundering. Annelita van Dese, Eyewitness News, Pretoria.
3: Mining production was down 7.5% year-on-year in July, a sharp deterioration from the 4.3% drop in June. The biggest drags were platinum group metals, coal and iron ore output. Mineral sales at current prices fell 5.6% year-on-year in July after rising by 27.2% in June. Gold was the biggest negative contributor, with sales down 33.4%. Principal survey statistician at Stats SA, Jean-Pierre Terblanche.
8: On a month-on-month basis, seasonally adjusted mining production decreased by 1.9% in July 2026 compared to June 2026. This followed a marginal rise of 0.1% in June and a decline of 5.6% in May.
3: Meanwhile, an economist has warned South Africans could face another round of price increases if the oil benchmark remains above $100 a barrel. The cost of oil is elevated due to ongoing conflict in the Middle East and the closure of the Strait of Hormuz. And a KPMG lead economist warns the impact could extend well beyond the fuel pumps, with higher diesel prices pushing up the cost of transporting goods. Ntuthuzelo Nene takes a look.
9: Economist Frank Blackmore says the bigger concern is what he calls the second round effects of higher fuel prices. He says businesses could raise their prices, while workers may demand higher wages to keep up with the rising cost of living.
10: When you see prices going up around this 4-5% level, you're not going to negotiate 3%, which is the target inflation rate, increase for yourself for next year. You're going to probably try and negotiate something closer to that 5% level to compensate yourself for the increase in costs.
9: Blackmore says core inflation has already risen from 3% in February to 4.2% in July. He warns that if these pressures persist, inflation could rise further in August and September and could increase the chances of the Reserve Bank raising interest rates at its September meeting. Ntuthuzelo Nene, Eyewitness News.
3: In China, the death toll from a fire on a foreign-flagged cargo ship has risen to 25. It's understood the blaze erupted after the vessel docked at a port in the east of the country. State media reports 5 people are still missing, and it's understood there were 42 people on board. Gold's at $4,351.10 an ounce, the rand 16.17 to the dollar, 21.85 to the pound, 18.77 to the euro. Brent crude's $104.27 a barrel. In traffic, we have defective lights in Tableview at Blauberg Road and Gee Road, in Philippi at Stock and Sheffield. Also roadworks on the N7 North at Malibongwe Drive, the left lane's obstructed, and at Sable Road ramp to the N1 inbound, we have more roadworks. Cape Town weather tomorrow, partly cloudy with a moderate southeaster, a low of 14 and a high of 24. The top story this hour, 3 months since its establishment, Parliament's Impeachment Committee has not yet finalised its terms of reference.
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11: Very nearly 9 minutes past three on Thursday, the 10th of September. Good afternoon from John Matham. JP Smith up in a few minutes about the city's redrafted animal keeping bylaw, which is causing quite a fuss in some circles, and JP thinks that there is, at the very least, misinformation, if not disinformation, going out there. And so I'll give him an opportunity to say to people what he thinks they need to hear rather than what they are reading and hearing through other sources. After news, I'm going to talk to my colleague from KFM's Drive Show with Carl Wastley, Cassidy Nicholson, who will be talking to me about viral campaigns to become heads, not headmasters, headmistresses, head persons, but head girls, head boys of schools. That sort of thing didn't happen when I was... I remember my headmaster pinning my prefect's badge on me, and he whispered it in my ear that it really upset him. But school had a tradition that the cleverest boy in Standard 9 had to become a matric. They had to become a prefect in matric. So he had no choice but to make me a prefect, and he was very, very upset about that, because he saw me at least 2 times a week in his office for 6 of the best, and he didn't think I deserved to be a prefect. But there we go. Tradition! Tradition! And then Arthur Goldstuck will tell us what he thinks of iPhone's new foldable phone unveiled yesterday. The first significant tech development for Apple in a very, very long time. Call us on 021-446-0567, email johnm@capetalk.co.za, and WhatsApp us on 072-567-1567.
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11: I was looking up at the television screen while I was waiting to come and set up and get ready to say hello and talk to you and listen to you for the next 2 hours and whatever minutes. And there was Kat Matlala's trial, and there are five defendants, and they're sitting in the dock, and then there's a large piece of paper, white paper, with a number, 1, 2, 3, 4, and 5, affixed, I presume, with Prestick, South African invention Prestick, affixed to the front of the dock, so you know who's accused number one, who's accused number two, and so on. And I see that Kat Matlala is accused number three, and I wonder if he goes to bed at night thinking, I should be accused number one. I'm the biggest crook. You don't think so, George? You don't think he wants to be accused number one? No. Number one. I'm number one. I'm number one. I'm number one. I'm number one. Which makes me think of Nosiviwe Mapisa and Kakula, and yesterday there were a lot of people saying, oh, yeah. Things get difficult in the court. The accused gets sick. And her lawyer was saying, look, the trial's been going on for May to June to July to August, for nearly 4 months. And she's been in court almost every day when court has been in session, and it's a very, very stressful thing. And I thought, yeah. And then I looked up how old she is, and she is 20 months younger than I am. But I can't imagine how stressful it must be to be in court many days a week for 4 months, accused of something quite serious. And whether she's guilty or whether she's not guilty, it must be stressful. If you're not guilty, the stress is that you're going to be found guilty despite your absolute conviction that you didn't do the things of which you're accused. And if you know you're guilty, then there's the stress of thinking that the court might agree with the charge sheet, and that you might be in serious trouble. So I can understand it might be stressful. I am starting to get messages already from people who have seen the video that was put out on our social media channels of a little bit of a celebration in the office earlier today when it was my award was announced. I got something from the province called, let me just find, something called an Enduring Legacy Award. And it is given to me for my lifetime contribution to enriching South Africa's cultural and intellectual life through broadcasting, theatre, literature, and public engagement. And if you see the video, please know that I am chuffed about it. I might not look chuffed because I don't do praise well. I don't do praise at all. And I'm delighted to have been recognized in this way, delighted that there has been this response to what I've tried to do on the radio for the past nearly 30 years. And but I just realize again how much I suffer from imposter syndrome. How I read those words about this lifetime contribution to blah, blah, blah, and I go, who are they talking about? They've got the wrong guy. That's not me. I come on the radio and I talk crap for 3 hours a day. That's what I do. You know, I haven't made a contribution to anything. And so my face might not reflect the joy that I'm feeling in my heart at the recognition that has been awarded to me. So thank you for those who have already and might in the future. It's just weird. I mean, as you'll see if you have a look at the video, staff members gather and they sing and they dance. And then Africa was kind enough to go to the ceremony last night and pick up the trophy. And I should probably keep this sort of information to myself. But Africa brought the the piece of paper with, you know, my name and what the award is for. He brought that, and that was handed over to me. And but then there's apparently a trophy, which he wasn't allowed to bring with him. That has to be couriered. So I await that courier arrival with enormous interest. Thank you, Carol. Good afternoon, John. I couldn't believe my eyes when I was in Checkers yesterday. There, in all its glory, was a caravan chocolate. What is a caravan chocolate? Is there actually such a thing as a caravan chocolate, which disappeared off the shelves and is now back again? Or is that an autocorrect error? I wish they could bring back the seafood-flavoured Creoles as well. I don't wish that. If Creole seafood-flavoured Creoles stay absent from our retail shelves for the rest of my life, I will die happy.
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11: There is a thing called caravan chocolate, which Checkers ShopRite has brought back. I don't recall ever having seen caravan chocolate, and I'm looking at the branding at the moment, and it doesn't ring any visual bells for me. But it was made up, and I presume still is made up, with the return of it, of a layer of caramel sandwiched between light, crisp wafers and covered in smooth milk chocolate. Doesn't sound bad.
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18: Good afternoon, John. Taking a look at our roads this afternoon in Grassy Park at 4th Avenue and Perth Road, there's been an accident. We also have quite a serious accident that's in Kales River at Jester Road and Haasendal Road, so do approach with caution. You can expect delays if you are headed out of the CBD on the N1 outbound. That's from the foreshore all the way through to Plattekloof. The M3 South, that's slowing down at Clipper Road this afternoon. And traffic lights are faulty in Tableview at Blauberg Road and Gee Road. And we also have roadworks out on the N7 North, that's at Malibongwe Drive, the left lane is closed. I'm Justine Rinquist, and I'll have more EWN traffic in 15 minutes.
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11: It's 20 minutes now past 3 o'clock. A couple of my colleagues have had conversations about the new animal keeping bylaw, 2026 version, which replaces the previous version of 2021. And I've also seen JP Smith, who is the MACO member responsible for this. It's in his portfolio, saying that there is a great deal of misinformation out there. People are getting on the wrong end of the stick on several issues. So I thought, let's give JP an opportunity to, from his perspective, clear things up. JP, good afternoon.
19: Hi. Afternoon, John. Are you well, sir?
11: Yeah, I'm not bad at all. Thanks. I mean, I read it this morning in its entirety, and it is a very thorough document with covering just about everything one would expect something like an animal keeping bylaw to cover. What are people getting wrong most, do you think?
19: Two primary issues that have been misinterpreted, and I would say not entirely unfairly, because the bylaw requires context when you read it. You need to read the section, the first part of that chapter. You need to read section one and the subsequent sections together. The first section starts by saying, subject to section four and section five, you may have the following animals, and it sets the thresholds for two dogs in a flat, three dogs, small property, four dogs, bigger property, six dogs, small holding. And then it goes on to say on the fifth clause that you may not keep animals older than 6 months without a permit. And then the next clause says you make this permit application in terms of clause five. And clause five then says that this is for breeding. So from that, it should be fairly clear that it is for breeding. However, there are some social media personalities who I suspect in the context of the elections on the 4th of November have now created a lot of confusion around this, that people think they're going to need a permit for every animal, and that's absolutely not the case. We have no intention of returning the old dog license that used to exist 20 years ago because it is impractical to gather the dog permit. It's almost impossible to implement, and it costs more money to gather those permits than the money you make from it. So if one were to say, well, let's levy the dog permit so that you can give the money to animal welfare, because our national government doesn't say who is supposed to support animal welfare. The legislation is silent on it, so they rely on donations. So if you say, okay, well, we gather all this money and we give it to animal welfare, it's not worth it because the effort and the cost involved in levying it exceeds the income. So it's better for us annually, as we do every year, to just make substantial donations to animal welfare from the city side so they can help us deal with stray animals and animal attacks and animals needing rehoming and so forth. So that's the one big issue.
11: Before you get on to the second big issue, I read the whole thing a couple of times, and there may well be some malice involved, but I also feel that the bylaw isn't worded as clearly as it could be, because I think it's relatively easy to read the bylaw and think, even if I have two dogs or one dog, I'm still required to register that dog with the city and pay the fee which is attached to that registration. I don't think anybody who reads the bylaw and comes up with that perception is necessarily being malicious.
19: No, I agree with you. And so immediately when the confusion started becoming a public issue, I contacted the chairperson of the portfolio committee and his portfolio committee members and indicated to them that in the final version of the bylaw, can they help us remove this confusion by inserting the word unsterilized before the word animal in clause five, and that will then settle that. There's only two times you need a permit from the city in relation to the dogs. One is if you're a breeder and you're keeping a significant number of dogs and they're unsterilized. So if you plan on keeping unsterilized dog for the breeding purposes, and the second one is if you are keeping a larger number of animals than you're entitled to. And for the record, both of these provisions are unchanged. They were in the previous bylaw in the same way. The only two things that actually change in the bylaw, because this bylaw is being incrementally developed over the last two decades, mainly driven by the animal welfare sector itself. The only two things that are really changing in this is circuses, provisions around exotic animals used in circuses and the often cruel manner in which they are kept, which it regulates, and the second issue is around the cart horses, and the harm often caused to those horses and the accidents they get involved in the carts and the recklessness of drivers often underage. And so that aspect is regulated in the bylaw. Those are the only two real new additions. Everything else is pretty much as it was before.
11: If you, according to the bylaw, should have no more than two dogs or four cats, given the size of the property that you are living in and husbanding those animals, and if you want five cats or three dogs, you're not planning to breed them, but you want to have one more than the size of your habitation allows, do you have to apply for a permit for that?
19: In the old, in the bylaw before the previous one, yes. In the previous bylaw, in the current one, yes. And in the new one, yes. So that has consistently been the case. Most people, of course, ignore that. And we do not have the enforcement capacity to drive that. And so it largely becomes a complaint issue, because where the animals, number of animals becomes a problem is with owners who are negligent, where the animals are poorly kept, their feces is not removed, they bark incessantly, they're sickly, they escape the yard and attack other people or animals. So it is with negligent owners. And so the limitation on animals is the amount we have to deal with when that situation is not managed.
11: JP, there's an enormous amount to get through, and we're not going to have time to get through even half of it. And we still want to get to the second area where But so if you say, you know what, I want to be on the right side of the law, so I want three dogs and I want five cats, so I'm going to apply for a permit to have the extra dog and the extra cat. Do you have to pay for that application?
19: Yes, there is a nominal fee for the request of additional animals. I can go check in the tariff book what it is, but it is nominal. And in fact, I think on that one we don't. It's for the breeders. It's for the breeding permits only that we charge. For the additional animals, I don't think we charge, if I can recall. And it's a fairly simple process. We do ask you to just go and get signatures, supporting signatures from your neighbors. That is not a big formality. We are looking at also providing for additional animals when people foster, if they can prove that they are fostering. They have a letter from the animal welfare organization on their fostering.
11: Okay, while you are telling us, I've just been sent, I think, a fee, but it's so small that I can't read it. So the second area where you think people are deliberately or with good intentions misunderstanding a key aspect of the draft update.
19: So I think the second one is less open to misinterpretation and where there is more malicious interpretation. So the provision in the bylaw clearly says that our officers can approach enter your property only with a warrant. This is the same provision that exists in the current bylaw and in the previous one. So we can enter the property only with a warrant.
11: But then it says that if the inspector has good reason to believe that animals are being mistreated,
19: correct,
11: and the application for a permit to go onto the property might further endanger the life of the animal, then is entitled to go in without a warrant.
19: Correct, sir. So that if you were the complainant and you call law enforcement, they arrive, there's your neighbor across the road busy stabbing some dog on his property because people do terrible things to animals, and you ask the law enforcement officer to act, and he then turns to you and says, sure, no problem, let me go and apply for a warrant. I'll be back in a few hours, maybe tomorrow or the next day. You are going to write me a very angry letter about how inept that is. So that provision provides for urgency where it would be not feasible because of the urgency for the officer to apply for a warrant.
11: Okay. Is this law, or is this still open for comment? Does it still have to go through municipal governance, you know, be passed by the full city council with the DA's majority? That is a, you know, that's a formality, but has that formality been concluded?
19: No, the bylaw is open for public comment, which is why it's good. But I will just again say that both the matters that are drawing all the attention are not actually issues, because neither one is a reality. The panic is about a thing that doesn't exist. and where it is currently in the bylaw. I agree that it can do with some improvement in language because the clauses were shuffled around. The bylaw was reorganized a bit to make it a bit neater in terms of where clauses are located, and that clause was moved without a clear qualifier before it, which would indicate the fact that it applies only to unsterilized animals. And that's easily remedied and would have been easily remedied with a simple bit of commentary during the public participation process.
11: J.P. Smith, Alderman J.P. Smith, MACO member for Safety and Security. This animal keeping bylaw falls into his portfolio. I haven't seen anybody weighing in on it yet other than asking questions which J.P. answered as part of his conversation with me. It is very nearly 29 minutes now to 4 o'clock, time for the latest eyewitness news. And Wesley, picking up on the conversation I've just had with JP, animal welfare organizations also clarifying proposed changes to the animal keeping bylaw.
3: Yes, John, that's right. Animal welfare organizations warn there's widespread confusion about proposed amendments to Cape Town's animal keeping bylaw. The proposed changes include new regulations for circuses, stricter rules governing working animals, and powers for law enforcement officers to seize animals kept in contravention of the bylaw. However, former SPCA Chief Inspector Jaco Pieterse says one of the biggest misconceptions is around permits for keeping dogs and cats over 6 months old, a requirement he says is not new and is already featured in the existing bylaw.
20: In the 2021 animal keeping bylaw, which is currently in force, it already covers the issue of permits. And in terms of the 2021 animal keeping bylaw, any person who wishes to keep a dog or a cat over the age of 6 months of age requires a permit from the state.
3: The Mzananda Animal Clinic's Marcel Duplessis explains some of the key amendments.
21: The two main things that have changed are around beekeeping and around circuses. For beekeeping, you now need a permit, and this benefits families and the public, as many bees were attacking people. For circuses, you now cannot have exotic animals in circuses, and this is also a good thing, as many people have been petitioning against this for many, many years.
3: Migrants camping on pavements in Durban for the past 3 months have agreed to be transferred to the Lindela Repatriation Centre. They say they fear for their lives and cannot continue to live on the streets any longer. Tensions have today been running high as March and March held a demonstration, with some members carrying sticks and shamboks. Police have had to form a human shield between the migrants and the demonstrators to prevent a repeat of last week's violent clashes. Tabiso Gorba was there.
22: In the run-up to the June 30 anti-illegal immigration protests, a number of foreign nationals in Durban were chased away from their homes. Many of them applied to be voluntarily deported back to their home countries, while others camped outside the Home Affairs Refugee Reception Center on Che Guevara Street. After a rough 3 months on the streets, one of the migrant group leaders, Princess Ajay, says they cannot take it any longer.
23: We can't stay on the streets any longer. There are kids here, there are pregnant women, old women, men, old men. There are much and much, as you can see, there are lots. We are few of us. We can't keep sleeping on the street forever as well. Two people have died because of sleeping on the street. One died of TB because of the cold. So we are just not safe out here.
22: Etegwini Municipality Mayor Cyril Klaba says he will be consulting with Home Affairs for the travel arrangements. Tabiso Gorba, Eyewitness News, Durban.
3: Meanwhile, there are efforts to ensure matric learners caught up in the repatriation of foreign nationals earlier this year get an opportunity to write the National Senior Certificate exams. The Zimbabwe Exemption Permit Coordinating Committee has approached Basic Education with a plan to assist repatriated Zimbabwean learners to register to write in South Africa. However, the plan is yet to be finalized, while the matric finals will soon start in mid-October. The proposal needs to go through several processes, including consideration by the Interministerial Committee on Immigration and consultation with Umalusi before the Basic Education Minister makes a final input. Basic Education spokesperson Lukanyo Vankla.
24: The last discussion we had of this plan, let me tell you now,
0: was at 4:30 this morning. So we're not sleeping. We're spending sleepless nights to try and move things along as quickly as possible to assist the learners.
3: Vanka explains what candidates would require.
0: They would need to have some form of identification. It doesn't have to be South African, but a document that is needed to identify them. If they don't have this identification, then they need to have an affidavit. And also, if they've been at the school for more than a year, then the teachers can also attest to their identity.
3: He says the matric exams must be written in South Africa.
0: What we do require and what Umalusi requires is that the center that they write at must be an accredited Umalusi center that is accredited to administer the NSC exams. So the NSC exam is guided by the South African Schools Act, and that act is only applicable within the borders of South Africa.
3: At this stage, the process involves more than 100 learners. U.S. President Donald Trump has promised every American adult $5,000 if Republicans retain control of Congress in November. He says it will be called the Trump dividend, but has not disclosed where the money will come from, with a theoretical bill likely topping $1 trillion, according to an AFP report. Doubling down on his bet that he can help Republicans defy opinion polls and retain both houses of Congress on the 3rd of November, Trump has told the Republican convention to pretend he's on the ballot. Opinion polls overwhelmingly show Trump's approval ratings are in the low 30s as voters become increasingly angry about high prices and the war he's launched against Iran. Cape Town weather tomorrow, partly cloudy with a moderate southeaster, a low of 14 and a high of 24. The top story this hour. Animal welfare organizations warn there's widespread confusion about proposed amendments to Cape Town's animal keeping bylaw.
11: Colette has written to say, "Oh, John, caravan chocolate bar. I heard you say those hallowed words while I was driving, and I shrieked with pleasure." Colette first encountered caravan chocolate bars at the age of 5 when she was given them as a treat for enduring treatment for piles. At the age of 5. That's very young to have hemorrhoids. Hey, thank goodness I've reached this age. Touch wood, touch wood, touch wood. I've reached this age without that affliction having bothered me. And on the animal thing, Justine writes, "It would be great to know if performing animals only include circuses or also the movie industry, which is already heavily and correctly monitored, essentially what is covered by performing animals." Justine, I had a look at the animal bylaw, and clause 3 of section 11 says no wild or exotic animals may be used in any circus act within the city. But I would imagine the use of animals on film sets is covered by 11.1, which reads, "No person, excluding animal welfare organizations issued with a permit by the city in terms of section 22 of this bylaw, may display or exhibit an animal for show or financial gain within the city unless such person is the holder of a permit issued by the city." And putting an animal into a movie shoot is for financial gain. So my guess is that that would be the clause which says you can't do it unless you've got a permit. And if you've got a permit, then there will be somebody on set monitoring that the terms of the permit are adhered to.
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18: Happening now on Kells River at Jester Road and Haasendal Road, officials are still busy with that serious accident, so do approach with caution. If you are heading to the north on the N1 outbound, do allow for extra travel time on your journey this afternoon as traffic is backed up between the foreshore and Platteklof. The M5 south, that's slowing down between Pinelands and Rondebosch. And if you're leaving the CBD on Nelson Mandela Boulevard outbound, traffic is still backed up from Ruderbloom Road, and we have some roadworks out at Sable Road Ramp. That's to the N1 inbound. All lanes are open. I'm Justine Rinkus, and I'll have more EWN traffic in 15 minutes.
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11: A general thank you to all the people who have congratulated me on my enduring legacy award and the kind things that you have said. I did say that I have the frame certificate, but the trophy is going to be couriered to me, and I don't understand why they gave Africa Milani, who was at the ceremony, to... I'm sure he made a much better acceptance speech than I would have been able to make if I'd been able to be there. But they gave him the certificate, but they didn't give him the trophy. The courier... the trophy is going to be couriered. And that statement attracted this voice note.
5: Hi, John. On the issue of irrational couriering, don't know if that's a word, my husband needed to submit documents to VFS Global for a Canadian student visa. And he went in, he had the appointment, he went in with the documents and he was told he needs to courier the documents. So he said, but I'm here. Can I give you the documents? No, you need to go to Postnet and courier the documents. And because it is a particular kind of destination, like a government entity, there's an additional surcharge. So he had to walk the 100 meters or so in the center of town to a courier facility and pay 500 odd rand to courier the documents to the place that he had just been to. Crazy stuff. Claire from Cape Town.
11: Don't you just love bureaucratic rules?
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25: Who's Cookie?

0: of the head of the school. She is campaigning on social media. No. No, that's not how you become head girl. Cassidy Nicholson is in studio with me. Carl Wastey of The Flash Drive on KFM has given her permission. Thanks, Carl, to come in and talk to me because she knows about this stuff. So tell me, Cassidy, do you hear that somebody is social media campaigning to be head of a school and go, no, that's cool. I applaud that.
1: You know what? I have a lot of big feelings about social media. I definitely think it is one of the main drivers to mental health issues and so on and so forth. But I must say that I thought it was really commendable that she took it upon herself to use it for good. And I mean, we're all on social media.
0: How do we know it's for good? We don't know what kind of head girl she's going to be.
1: Well, I think the things that people were saying about her, I mean, if you'd...
0: They were paid.
1: Oh, you know this for a fact. She's a student, John. What did she pay them with? Love and kindness?
0: Well, there we go. Those are very, very valuable things.
1: I feel like she saw a resource that we have and she decided to use it and capitalize on it. And I mean, this is the way that the world is going. So it's a much of a muchness. But I think it was really cool. I had feelings about it, but then I watched it and I was like, okay, this is fun.
0: So you had feelings before you watched it. You thought, this is a bit
1: I thought it was
0: off.
1: In bad taste. Okay. Yeah. But then I watched it and I saw the manner in which she was doing it because it wasn't, I mean, if you'd seen the Mean Girls movie, it's very much quite materialistic and surface. But in this video, people are like, you know, she did something good, so I did something good. She took life sciences, so I took life sciences. She did sport, so I took sport. And it kind of, you know, it's pushing a narrative that, like, she can still do these cool things, and it is cool. But she's just done it in, you know, I want to say a very commercial-esque type of
0: She had Missy Elliott.
1: Yeah, she did.
0: Giving her some love.
1: Yeah, she did. I feel like the petition can be thrown away. Missy Elliott's given her the go-ahead. Give that girl. make her head girl.
0: You were at school considerably more recently than I was at school. And when I was at school, which was the time that the Rinderpest was devastating South African agriculture, there was no consultation with anybody. The headmaster decided, and there were certain rules that the captain of the first rugby team, captain of the first cricket team, I was the cleverest Standard 9, so I had to be a prefect in matric. It was a rule, even though I was, you know, a terribly undisciplined boy. But I mean, it was basically the headmaster. But then, I mean, I know that it started to become something that the student body had a say in. Were you a prefect?
1: No, I wasn't a prefect.
0: I'm not
1: still
0: surprised.
1: Hurt.
0: I'm very surprised. Sorry.
1: You know what? My co-host, Carl Wastey from The Flash Drive, KFM 94.5, would never say that. So I've taken offense. But no, I wasn't a prefect. But in saying that, to campaign for prefectship, we still had to get the headmaster, we had to get the teachers, and then we had to get our year to vote as well. Because obviously those are the people who are going to be implicated.
0: So the would-be prefects campaigned. They just didn't have social media to campaign because social media wasn't around.
1: Exactly. But we still campaigned. We still had to pitch to our year. We still had to do all of those types of things. You know, we had to put little documents together for the teachers and so on and so forth. But I just, as I said, after watching the video, she just used the resources that she had in her arsenal.
0: Okay. And I mean, what sort of pitches did people make when you were going from grade 11 to grade 12, because it would have changed from standards to grades when you were exiting
1: high school. If I'm being honest with you, I think it was pretty much the same thing you hear like over and over, like, this is what I'm going to change. I'm going to make breaks longer and all that nonsense. But we would do a leadership camp in grade 11. And that's kind of like, you know, things are going to change in matric and so on and so forth. And on the last day of the leadership camp, we would kind of pitch to the year and say, listen, I want to be a prefect. This is what I would campaign on and so on. So that's how it was structured.
0: Because Zoe has just WhatsApped to say, I'm going through the process of voting for head, you know, head girl, head boy. I'm not sure whether it's a co-ed school or boy or girls only. And it's the rest of the prefect body and the teachers that vote for the head. Otherwise, it would be a popularity contest.
1: I totally agree. I don't know how the voting at the school is structured. I do think it was a little bit of fun. I do think it was more for her school, and then it kind of just, you know, blew up. But I think it was done all in good fun. I just hope that she can carry that good fun. If she does get elected, I hope that she can carry that that good fun into good leadership.

0: You know, and then it's not all about
1: come and get Missy Elliott to do a fundraising concert for her.
0: Yeah, I hope, you know, you see these types of things, and that's why initially I had a little bit of a bad taste, because you see these types of things and you hope that the campaign is not going to be based off of trying to be a trend or trying to be let's just say like aesthetic or part of like content and stuff, you know. Let's just hope that it's not that, and that this was just a fun video.
1: And fun it was. And thank you very much for talking to us. That's Cassidy Nicholson, who is...
0: Oh, I am on the flash drive with Carl Wasty from the flash drive.
1: I'm flash drive with...
0: No, I know. I just had to say it in a certain type of way. Otherwise, I wasn't allowed to be here.
1: Have another go.
0: Okay. I'm Cassidy Nicholson from The Flash Drive. You may know me because I'm with my co-host every single day, Carl Wasty from The Flash Drive, KFM 94.5. I think I've said it more than enough now.
1: I think you have. I think you've said it too much, but there we go.
0: No, John. Okay, but this was really fun. We should do it again.
2: When the convo is heating up in your town, community, or around your dinner table,
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3: And join the conversation.
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3: 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EWN Traffic.
10: Happening now, there's currently a stationary vehicle out on Airport Approach Road eastbound. That's towards Borchards Quarry. The left lane is closed there. And if you are headed to the south on the M5 this afternoon, traffic is still backed up between Berkeley Road and Rondebosch. You can also expect delays if you're traveling on the N2 outbound. That's at Mowbray Main all the way through to Bunga Avenue. And as you leave the city on Nelson Mandela Boulevard outbound, traffic is backed up from Ruderbloom Road. And then we also still have roadworks out on the N7 North. That's at Malibongwe Drive. The left lane is closed there. I'm Justine Rinquist and I'll have more EWN traffic in 10 minutes.
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1: Oh dear, I'm in a bit of a pickle because Arthur Goldstuck is not picking up his phone and I don't know how much longer we can give him, and I don't know what I'm going to do instead of having the conversation. about the foldable iPhone, which was introduced yesterday. John just tuned in. Have you already discussed the IEC's responding affidavit? No, I have not, and I had no intention to discuss the IEC's responding affidavit. It's not a story. I mean, obviously, it's an important story, and I know that the ANC has said that it thinks that the electoral court will give it permission to properly register, and they've acknowledged now that there are further municipalities in KwaZulu-Natal that are impacted, and I know the DA has applied to join the case, and I know the ANC has objected to the DA's application to join the case, but I haven't seen the IEC's responding affidavit. I hope that they say the rule's the rule. The ANC didn't adhere to the rule, and so the ANC's candidates not properly registered will not be able to take part in the election. Who is Missy Elliott, says Claire. Oh, Claire, even I know who Missy Elliott is. And if John knows who Missy Elliott is, then I'd expect Claire to know who Missy Elliott is as well. Or maybe... maybe Claire has her tongue firmly in her deftly powdered cheek. No. Arthur Goldstuck. So this is foldable. It's the most expensive iPhone ever. Foldable handheld that costs at least £2,000. In dollars, the cheapest one is $1,999, can go up to $3,200. So the median price is around 50,000 rand, simply on a currency conversion. And I don't know what level of taxing and so on bringing it into South Africa. So I have no idea what the South African pricing would be. And it was introduced yesterday by Apple's new boss, John Ternus. He took over from Tim Cook, who'd been the chief executive of Apple for a very long time. And he said that it has been in the making for 8 years. They've spent 8 years trying to develop something which will be competitive in a market which is dominated globally by Huawei. The biggest take-up of foldable phones is in China, and Huawei has 80% of the market in China, which means it has well over half of the global share. And, of course, Samsung has a very, very good share of the market as well. So it's a tough one for Apple to enter so late. But he says, does Ternus, when unfolded, it looks like a small iPad, and it looks like a wider iPhone when it is folded. It's entirely new and at the same time remarkably familiar. Similar size to your passport, it feels familiar to hold and comfortable to use with one hand. The analysts were impressed with the phone, but not impressed with the chances of it becoming a huge success. Many of them suggested it might be the same as the Apple Vision Pro headset, which was priced at around about $3,500, so close to 50,000 rand. And, yeah, that hasn't been a hit with buyers. But some suggest that this foldable iPhone could be as important to Apple as the Apple Watch, which is not as popular as the phone, but it is bought by millions of people in various geographies each year. And this is something I wanted to ask Arthur, because I don't know. And maybe if somebody has a foldable phone, I know my son has a foldable Samsung, and he really likes it. But analysts saying that the way the iPhone operates is another potential hurdle to Apple seeing big sales. Foldables are interesting devices, says an analyst. A lot of people are intrigued by it, but the software and the learning curve that you have from moving from a traditional phone to a foldable is real. And I wonder why. Why is it, you know, if you move from an Apple phone to a Samsung phone, it's kind of relatively easy to work out the architecture of the Samsung or the Huawei or the Honor, whichever one you move to. Why would it be difficult to move from one Apple device to another Apple device simply because that second Apple device is foldable. So if you've moved from a standard Huawei to a foldable Huawei, or a straight Samsung to a foldable Samsung, how difficult was it to make that change? Yeah, and here's another interesting statistic. 2% of smartphone sales globally are foldable from Samsung and Huawei. So it's a very small part of the market, and it is dominated by these two companies. But, you know, Apple needed to do something new, because they hadn't done anything new for a very, very, very long time. They also introduced yesterday the new iPhone 18 Pro and iPhone 18 Pro Max. I haven't read any reviews of those yet, so I don't know whether they introduce stuff which Apple says is new, but consumers and analysts will say, eh, that's not so new. Sorry I couldn't bring you the interview. John Matham on Cape Talk. It's 4 o'clock.

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2: The parliamentary impeachment process struggles to build momentum, and global uncertainty again threatens to raise the cost of living. Good afternoon, I'm Wesley Peterson. 3 months since its establishment, Parliament's Impeachment Committee has not yet finalised its terms of reference. The ANC insists the draft must be subjected to public scrutiny, and it wants the committee to consider its two-stage proposal to determine whether President Cyril Ramaphosa should face a full-blown inquiry. However, opposition parties have rejected these proposals as the committee has another 2 weeks to consider guidelines for the inquiry into the theft of $580,000 from Cyril Ramaphosa's Palapala game farm in Limpopo in 2020. Lindsay Dentlinger has more.
3: Parliament's Impeachment Committee is limping along in trying to establish the parameters for the inquiry, with no consensus yet reached on the terms of reference. The ANC's Cameron Dugmore has once again floated the idea of dividing the inquiry into two phases, the first to test the evidence on the Palapala matter before deciding to proceed to an inquiry stage. But this proposal has been rejected by several parties, including the ACDP's Steve Swart.
4: We can't have a two-step inquiry. We start with the inquiry. We start with the evidence leader considering the weight of the evidence in the independent panel's report.
3: The EFF's Mpile Mautwe has also dismissed the ANC's suggestion.
5: We are in one singular process. It will take us from hearings all the way to a conclusion. There's no start, midpoint, or a conclusion to suggest midpoint would be an intervening point for the committee.
3: Meanwhile, Parliament's legal advisers say there's no need for the committee's terms of reference to be subjected to public comment as proposed by the ANC. Lindsay Dentlinger, Eyewitness News, Parliament.
2: President Cyril Ramaphosa is this weekend attending the 18th BRICS summit in New Delhi in India. Key issues for South Africa include increasing trade and investment, boosting industrialization and value addition, and attracting investment into African infrastructure. The summit is being held under India's chairship theme, Building for Resilience, Innovation, Cooperation and Security. Analita Fandese reports.
6: The 18th BRICS summit takes place in New Delhi over the weekend. President Cyril Ramaphosa will be accompanied by International Relations Minister Ronald Lamula, Minister in the Presidency Kambuzo Ntshabeni, and Deputy Trade Minister Zuko Godlimbi. The Presidency says this will be an opportunity to advance the interests of the Global South and push for reform of global governance and international financial institutions. The summit comes as BRICS leaders navigate ongoing geopolitical tensions, including conflicts in the Middle East and Ukraine, as well as growing competition between major powers. Ramaphosa will also take part in the BRICS Business Forum Leaders Dialogue, where discussions will include trade and supply chains, agriculture, women-led development, the digital economy, and innovation. Anelita Fandese, Eyewitness News.
2: An economist has warned South Africans could face another round of price increases if the oil benchmark remains above $100 a barrel. The cost of oil is elevated due to ongoing conflict in the Middle East and the closure of the Strait of Hormuz. A KPMG lead economist warns the impact could extend well beyond the fuel pumps, with higher diesel prices pushing up the cost of transporting goods. Ntutuzelo Nene has more.
7: Economist Frank Blackmore says the bigger concern is what he calls the second round effects of higher fuel prices. He says businesses could raise their prices, while workers may demand higher wages to keep up with the rising cost of living.
8: When you see prices going up around this 4-5% level, you're not going to negotiate 3%, which is the target inflation rate, increase for yourself for next year. You're going to probably try and negotiate something closer to that 5% level to compensate yourself for the increase in costs.
7: Blackmore says core inflation has already risen from 3% in February to 4.2% in July. He warns that if these pressures persist, inflation could rise further in August and September and could increase the chances of the Reserve Bank raising interest rates at its September meeting. Ndutuzelo Nene, Eyewitness News.
2: The European Central Bank yesterday raised interest rates for the second time this year as renewed fighting in the Middle East sends energy prices soaring, threatening to push widespread inflation higher. As widely expected, the Central Bank for the 21 Eurozone nations lifted its benchmark rate a quarter percentage point to 2.5%, its highest level since March last year. It's the ECB's second increase this year after policymakers lifted borrowing costs in June for the first time since 2023 in response to the energy shock triggered by the US war on Iran. The central bank has kept its inflation forecast for this year unchanged at 3%, but raised it slightly for next year to 2.5%, while also slightly raising its growth forecast for this year to 0.9% from 0.8%, and for next year to 1.4% from 1.2%. Gold's at $4,372.51 an ounce. The rand 16.17 to the dollar, 21.86 to the pound, 18.78 to the euro. Brent crude's $105.31 a barrel.
9: In your traffic, is a truck broken down on Wetton Road Bridge? That's towards the Wetton Circle, and traffic lights are faulty in Tableview at Blauberg and Gee.
10: In your sports, the top four seeds face off in US Open's women's semi-finals tonight. Former Tottenham and Chelsea boss calls for Chelsea to be stripped of 2016-17 Premier League title, and PSG thrash Levan in UCL opener, while Liverpool down Atletico.
2: Cape Town weather tomorrow, partly cloudy with a moderate southeaster, a low of 14 and a high of 24. The top story this hour, 3 months since its establishment, Parliament's Impeachment Committee has not yet finalised its terms of reference.
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11: It's 7 minutes past four. Francois tells me in a WhatsApp, some guys in the know have done the calculations. It would be cheaper to fly to the US and back, buy the new foldable iPhone there, than purchasing it in South Africa when it comes here. Okay. We're going to be talking about the Umkhonto we party and local government elections first. Then we are going to talk about rugby and Baltimore and the greatest rugby rivalry. We are going to talk about investing for retirement with Old Mutual, and I will share all of the good stuff that you share with me via 021-446-0567, email johnm@capetalk.co.za and WhatsApp us on 072-567-1567.
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11: The local government elections are still just less than 2 months away, but there's so much interesting stuff around. I mean, there's this IEC debacle, and you've got a feel for Frank Chikane, don't you? The ANC couldn't decide on a mayoral candidate for Johannesburg, and I don't think the Reverend Chikane was particularly keen on being a potential mayoral candidate, but he was sort of dragooned into saying, okay. And then they have that big announcement, which is no announcement at all, and he's one of three candidates, and then his name is left off the list, which they say he will now be put back, but the IEC and the Electoral Court might say, no, you can't put him back on the list. And I wouldn't be surprised if he is heaving a huge sigh of relief about that. And so you look at the predictions, this party's going to do this well, this badly, in this metropolitan area, in this municipality, in this group of municipalities, and you take polling with a pinch of salt, one must. But at the same time, they are trend indicating. And I'm just absolutely fascinated that the polls are suggesting that the Umkhonto we Sizwe party will clean up in the eThekwini municipality, Durban. That they might well come out with 56% of the vote, which is only 2 percentage points lower than the DA scored in the local government elections in Cape Town in 2021. And I scratch my head and I go, on what basis are people voting for the, or saying to the pollsters that they are going to vote for the MKP? It's a mess. It's an absolute mess. The most recent thing is that Jacob Zuma announces just over a week ago, this wonderful young person is our candidate for mayor of eThekwini. And then yesterday, I think, he says, no, I'm changing that. No, she's out. No, new one is in there. How many secretaries, as Quinita Hunter writing earlier today, said she can't remember whether it's 8 or 9 secretaries general that the MKP has had. And it's Zuma's personal fiefdom. And I'm not sure he's entirely in charge of his fiefdom, has the proper kind of rational grip on it. Quinita, founding editor of the Debrief Network. I mean, is there a... Come on, John, it's simple. This is the reason why 56% of people polled say they will vote for MKP in eThekwini.
12: John, I get your pinch of salt comment about polls, but I can tell you that when it comes to the popularity of MK Party in KwaZulu-Natal, having spent time not only in Durban but also in northern KZN, I was fascinated by the exact same phenomenon. You have a party that is in organizational disarray, and that is an understatement of note, right? And then you have a party with candidates the public can't even recognize. Councillors' names, people don't even know. In fact, they're fighting among each other who should actually be on that candidate list. But I am on the side of saying that these polls are signaling something that could very well be true, which is heightened support for MK. Now, I went through the motions of trying to dig deeper to figure out what is at the baseline of it. Is it Jacob Zuma? And I don't think that the Jacob Zuma factor is not a factor, but I don't think it's as a factor as it probably was in the past, right? Then the question is it Zulu nationalism? And to some degree, I think it plays some role and feeds into the support for MK Party. But I do think that the premise and the basis of the fact that this party is being entrenched in society and being a force to reckon with is because the ANC patronage networks, the tenrepreneurs, the people who bankrolled politics have entirely moved over to the MK Party, and so have their networks. And so these were the networks that fueled the taxis that took people out to vote on voting day. These were the, these are people, companies that benefited from tenders, whether it was tarring a road in Mutu or whether it was, doing waste collection in eThekwini. And so with that muscle, right, both financial and organizational, that is built around this patronage system, it leaves the ANC completely, completely barefaced. There is very little left of the ANC. So it's not a popularity thing. It's not like the ANC popularity has waned and people are choosing the ANC, the MK party. I don't think that's the... I think the entire belly of the beast has moved over.
11: But... why has it moved to MKP? And Ubaba and Zulu nationalism, of course, play roles. But if you look at the other parties, and I think you can understand why the DA is second at 17%, because there is still a lot of distrust in some communities about the DA's commitment to genuine transformation, still lots of belief that it is a white-controlled party which acts primarily in the interests of white capital and so on. But the IFP only on 6%, and Action SA polling higher than the EFF. And then there is this big elephant in the room, the outlier MKP. And, you know, Quinita, part of me wants the EFF and other smaller parties to win municipalities outright, so they don't have to be in coalitions, so we can see whether they are able to put into practice what they are promising. But I fear for the people of Itekwini if the MKP is in there without any brakes.
12: And see what happened in the provincial election, right? When I was talking before the election to say, hey guys, you know, we spent a lot of time in KZN saying, hey, there's this force that we reckoned with in KZN called MK Party, and everyone said, no, there's no way, Zuma's not popular, and yes, he'll get some support, but 40-something% as it did in KZN was unthinkable, absolutely unthinkable. And so that's why I'm saying, I don't think that these shenanigans of, an unknown mayoral candidate, and then they get moved out, and then this one and that one, and then you have one secretary general, and then you have another secretary general. I don't think that will have any bearing on the vote, in the sense that there is no ANC existing, that this is a symptom of the ANC's structures, patronage networks, etc., simply finding another home. And that's why it's not a thing to say, oh, are their policies appealing, or is it, you know, the popularity of a candidate, etc. That it's actually the death of the ANC is the rise of the MK party. And I think the ANC has to be blamed for it, because it built its politics around these corrosive patronage networks, where basically, I mean, if you drive in some parts of KZN at the moment, you are only seeing MK presence in like a place like Newcastle, right? And you're wondering, you're like, where is the ANC? And the ANC has not recovered since 2017, 2018, from that time, in the province at least. And so what you have then is the things that propped up the local councillors, the people who were part of the organizing machine, as we saw in the last election, right? And then you also have the concept of double agents, people who are campaigning for both the ANC and the MK because they're hedging their bets both sides. And so when you come to the thing of the outcome, I think that it's important for us to understand this machine, to make sense of it, when you get an election result where the largest party in Itekwini could possibly be the MK party. I'm not saying that these polls are definitive at all. I think there's going to be a lot of electoral work that's happening. I think the IFP making Hlengwe their candidate in Itekwini is interesting. I think Hanif Hussein, is working really hard for the Democratic Alliance, etc. Right. So I don't think that, but for me, it's essentially this transfer that has happened from an ANC. ANC has gotten a rebrand, and that's because the corrupt patronage networks has decided that it's not worth living anymore. And so we can just sort of find home somewhere else where we will be a bit more secure.
11: Thank you very much to Juanita Hunter, founding editor of the Debrief Network. A listener saying, as someone who was planning on launching a project that would offer 34 jobs in KwaZulu-Natal, now knowing the MK is so far ahead, I will be thinking about moving that project to the Cape, because working with MK would be like pulling teeth with pliers and no anaesthetic.
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9: Happening now on the N1 outbound at the R300, there's currently a truck broken down in the left lane. And if you are heading to the north on the N1 outbound, traffic is backed up between the foreshore and Plattekloof this afternoon. The M3 south, that's slightly congested at Clipper Road. And if you are leaving the CBD on Nelson Mandela Boulevard outbound, traffic also slowing down from Ruderbrum Road. And there's still roadworks out on the N7 north, that's at Malibongwe Drive. The left lane is closed. I'm Justine Rinquist, and I'll have more

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1: Weather.
3: Tomorrow, the temperatures between 14 and 24, partly cloudy skies. The wind for much of the day from the southeast at close to 30 kilometres an hour, other than the period between about 2 p.m. and 8 p.m., where it is expected to be closer to 40 k's an hour. Saturday, it's 14 to 21, mostly cloudy skies with a southeaster most of the day, blowing at roughly 30 k's an hour. On Sunday, it's 15 to 24 with cloudy skies and a light easterly turning light northerly in the afternoon. And on Monday, might we have some rain? Yes, we might have some rain. A 60% probability of 10 millimetres. That would be very nice indeed. Temperatures 15 to 18. Showers and thundershowers in the early part of Monday and rain showers in the afternoon. The wind northerly and moderate, becoming north-northwesterly and fresh from afternoon.
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1: This is John Matham on Afternoon Drive.
3: And for the second time in less than an hour, it has happened that somebody with whom we had scheduled a conversation about a particular topic in which that person is expert is not answering his phone. First of all, it was Arthur Goldstuck on the foldable iPhone, and now it is Craig Ray, sports editor of Daily Maverick, about the final, fourth and final test in the greatest rugby rivalry series in Baltimore. And Craig has written about the money. I've been asked many times, why are they playing it in Baltimore? And I've said, it's the money. And it is an attempt to take the game to other jurisdictions. And I have said that Baltimore really wants it because it wants to be one of the Host city for the 2031 Rugby World Cup, that's the men's version, and 2033, the women's version, which are being held in the United States. But Craig put a lot of numbers to that and has access to a lot more detail than I had access to, and I was looking forward to him sharing that and also sharing his views on who wants the game more and who's likely, more likely to win the game. Most of what I've read, and I tend to read analysis by South African writers, and they all think that the Springboks have a very good chance of winning the series 3-1. I haven't read much in the way of what the New Zealand rugby analysts, commentators, ex-players are saying, but Craig is not answering his phone, so that is another topic that we'll have to wait for another day. I want to go back very briefly to the iPhone. And the price, the median price will be around 50,000 rand. That's just currency conversion. And Anton's saying to me the Xiaomi 18 Fold is a third of the price and has exactly the same specs as the Apple Fold. But it's not an Apple phone. Now, you can buy very, very, very good denim jeans for one-tenth of the price of Guess or, you know, one of the big brand jeans, but then you don't have that brand on your bum. And what you want is that brand on your bum. You want an Apple phone. I am starting to regret being locked into the Apple ecosystem. I think there are better phones, better cameras, better operating systems, but everything is locked into the Apple ecosystem. And perhaps if I were more techie, I might feel braver about going, you know what, to hell with it. I'm going Honor, you know, whatever, Xiaomi, Honor. But I'm very stupid when it comes to tech, so I just stick with what I've got. And somebody, regarding the ongoing reports about the mysterious low-frequency hum drone heard across Cape Town's northern suburbs while municipal sewer maintenance was blamed, has anyone looked into industrial HVAC chillers or substation transformers at the major data center facilities like Terraco in Brackenfell or nearby industrial parks? Low-frequency noise from heavy air handlers and cooling towers is a well-documented cause of the hum in urban areas internationally. Whoever sent that, Lester did have an extended conversation about it. Was it earlier this week or late last week? I'm not sure. And I've seen a lot of reporting on IOL and on News 24 about it. So I don't know whether what you suggest was suggested in either in the formal conversation that Lester had with whomsoever he spoke to, but I don't know whether that has been discussed. And again, it's one of those things because I don't live there and I'm not subjected to it. I remember there was Seapoint had something that bothered the residents of Seapoint, and if you don't live there, you're kind of casual about it. You know, you go, sorry about that, but hey, I'm sleeping fine, so don't do as much coverage of it as I would do if it was affecting somewhere near where I live. And, yeah, I think that's... yes, going back to... I had a conversation with J.P. Smith, who tried to clear up, and perhaps did for some, it's not for me to judge, two areas of misinformation, misunderstanding around the new animal keeping bylaw, which is out for public comment, and on the issue of registering and paying for dogs when you have, and cats, when you have the number or fewer than the number that are permitted for the size of dwelling that you inhabit. He said he agreed that it could be better written, and he's asked that it is better written, because there is no intention at all, if you have two dogs or three dogs or four cats or five cats or six cats permitted for the size of your property, no intention at all to have you register and pay for that registration. He did say that if you are applying for a permit to keep more dogs, more cats, than is permitted in terms of the size of property you live in or on, then there will need to be a permit application, and that will carry what he called a nominal fee. And in response to that, Daniel has written, re-pet permits. I am in favour of a good, clear bylaw, but can we understand from JP, etc., why charge a nominal tariff when just the cost, paperwork and administration will way exceed the income from such a nominal tariff? I mean, I don't know. He's no longer with us. And he did concede, and he actually said that these issues have been in, they were in the 21 bylaw, and they were in the bylaw that was replaced by the 21 version, which is now being upgraded to the 2026 version. But he said, we lack the enforcement capacity to do anything about it. And the minute people hear that, and the minute that they hear there is an application process, and that there is even a nominal fee attached to that application process, most people go, ugh. One question I didn't ask him, and I don't recall it being specified in the bylaw, which the draft version of which I read a couple of times this morning, is what happens if, once this is passed, it's out for public discussion at the moment, but once it's passed, what happens, and you have four dogs on a two-dog property, does the fact that you had those dogs over the 5 years, so what happens with in that situation? I don't know. bit of a struggle. Those two gaps that I had to fill by rabbiting on. But it is now 4:30, and I can hand over to the Eyewitness News team and Wesley Peterson.
8: Thanks very much, John. Good afternoon. Shortcomings in South Africa's rehabilitative correctional system is being questioned as a convicted child rapist and killer applies for leave to appeal. In July, the 49-year-old man was handed two life sentences and an additional 18 years imprisonment for the 2023 rape and murder of an 8-year-old boy during a sleepover at his home with his son and the 2005 rape of a woman. In the 2005 case, he was convicted and ordered to attend a 3-year sex offender program, but he absconded after 3 months. Anti-crime organization Action Society's Juanita Dupria says the case exposes systemic failures because the man had failed to comply with rehabilitation and diversion programs.
9: Daniel's loved ones have already endured an agonizing journey through the criminal justice system. We hope that Monday's ruling will uphold the convictions and sentences and bring the family closer to finality.
8: Judgment in his appeal has been reserved until Monday. The defense in the case of UK fugitive Ndodana Chuma has expressed frustration over yet another delay in proceedings, saying their client wants to return to the UK as soon as possible. Chuma appeared in the Johannesburg Magistrates Court today, where a plea agreement with the state was expected to be formally placed on record. However, that was delayed over discrepancies between the charges he pleaded guilty to and those reflected in the written agreement. Chuma is wanted in the UK in connection with the alleged murder of his wife and two daughters, with the delays continuing to stall his extradition. His lawyer, Crispin Machengura, says the deal with the state still stands despite the latest setback.
10: Remember, the court has to be satisfied with this. So the court plays an oversight. If the court is not satisfied with that oversight, both parties have to go and re-engage and try and sort the discrepancy which was pointed out by the court.
8: Chuma has admitted guilt to firearm and immigration-related charges stemming from his arrest in Johannesburg in June, with the matter now being postponed to the 30th of September. Police in the northwest have re-arrested convicted escapee Edward Chomotso Madiba just 3 days after he broke out of the Rooigrond Maximum Correctional Centre near Mahikeng. Madiba was tracked to a restaurant in Brits yesterday following a coordinated operation involving police, correctional services and local farmers. He's serving a 20-year sentence for robbery with aggravating circumstances, firearm and ammunition offences, as well as kidnapping and parole violations. Madiba was initially returned to Rooigrond Correctional Centre, but has since been transferred to Gosimampuru CMAX in Pretoria, where he's now being held. He is expected to face an additional charge of escaping from lawful custody. Police spokesperson Adele Myberg.
11: This successful arrest demonstrates the value of timely intelligence, coordinated operations and strong cooperation between law enforcement agencies, correctional services and communities.
8: The ANC in KwaZulu-Natal says it's confident it'll be able to retain the Umshwati municipality despite not submitting a list for proportional representative candidates. Umshwati is part of six municipalities that the ANC failed to submit a party list for before the deadline set by the Electoral Commission. The party has since challenged the matter in court, citing glitches in the IEC system as the reason why it failed to meet the deadline. The ANC currently governs Umshwati outright, having won 58% of the vote in the 2021 local government elections. Speaking at a media briefing in Durban today, ANC KZN convener Mike Mabuyakulu says the party did manage to submit ward councillor candidates for Umshwati.
10: We are saying to the people of Umshwati, and particularly to the supporters of the ANC in that municipality, which is, in terms of the electoral strength, is the second powerful in that region in terms of electoral numbers, that they must go out, campaign vigorously. The ANC will still win that municipality.
8: Mabuyakulu says the party's unregistered PR candidates in Umshwati must also not be discouraged, as the party is fighting the matter in the electoral court.
10: And we want to say to the PR candidates of the ANC, as we have said to them last week Sunday, when we met with all of them in that region, that they must all be in the campaign trail. They must be going house by house, door for door, to campaign for the ANC to win.
8: And Norway's capital, Oslo, has banned smart glasses in schools, saying the move is aimed at preventing children becoming extras in Meta's data collection. Vice Mayor for Education, Julie Remen Midgarten, has also slammed Norway's left-wing government, which has created an expert group as it mulls regulating such devices and the use of facial recognition in public. Smart glasses allow the wearer to shoot photos and videos, listen to music, take phone calls, translate signs in a foreign language, project text or maps into the field of view, or interact with an integrated AI assistant. Meta has also reportedly developed a facial recognition feature. Cape Town weather tomorrow, partly cloudy with a moderate southeaster, a low of 14 and a high of 24. The top story this hour, shortcomings in South Africa's rehabilitative correctional system is being questioned as a convicted child rapist and killer applies for leave to appeal.
3: David says, to stop the humming, teach them the words.
0: EWN Traffic. Happening now, there's a truck broken down on Wetton Road Bridge. Traffic is backed up towards the M5 going towards the Wetton Circle, so do approach with caution. And if you're on the N1 outbound, traffic is backed up between the Foreshore and Platterkloof. The M5 south, that's slowing down between Berkeley Road and Rondebosch this afternoon. And if you're on the N2 outbound, traffic is currently backed up at Mowbray Main. And traffic lights are faulty in Tableview at Blauberg Road and Gee Road. I'm Justine Rinquist, and I'll have more EWN traffic in 20 minutes.
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3: It is 23 minutes now to 5 o'clock, and I'm about to be in conversation with Old Mutual Corporate, unpacking the thinking behind this year's Old Mutual Thought Leaders Forum. Joined in studio, made his way through the traffic, and I bless him for that. Blessing with Tete, the commercial executive head for Old Mutual Corporate. I don't think we need a full-on history blessing. Welcome, but what is the Thought Leaders Forum?
12: Good afternoon, John, and thank you very much for having me. So the Thought Leaders Forum is really a platform that we've curated as Old Mutual, which really has one mandate, and that mandate is really to improve retirement outcomes for working South Africans. So we bring together thought leaders to talk about how do we improve the situation in terms of retirement.
3: Because a statistic which often gets quoted and is a very disturbing one is that only 6% of South Africans, those who are lucky enough to have had enough work to potentially allow them to have a retirement plan, are doing so.
12: Correct, John, and sadly so. That's a horrendous statistic, 6%.
3: Is it sort of saying static, or is it a slight downward trend
12: that? To be honest, I mean that headline statistic hasn't moved much, but we are starting to see underneath it some real movement. And you'll know obviously from the two-pot system that's

0: started and the real intention of why the two-pot system was started, we've started to see the preservation numbers increase. In our own fund, from 2022, we saw 49,000 people changing jobs and preserving. We're now seeing 133,000. So it's a significant change in the right direction in terms of preservation.
1: That surprises me, because most of what I read suggests that people are still cashing in the maximum amount of money they can, because just about everybody has short-term financial demands, and they are, in a sense, mortgaging their retirement future in order to meet their very, very immediate needs.
0: That is correct, John, but if we also lose the real intent behind what Two-Pot was about. Two-Pot was actually about getting people to preserve and not cash in every time they change jobs. So what you hear is the people taking what they have to access every year, but remember there's two-thirds that has to be kept in the system until they get to retirement. So we're seeing that shift happen. And so, yes, you'll get the headlines that say people have, after the tax, the new tax year, have taken money. And yes, there are constraints that people are going through. But the underlying initiative, which was to preserve, is what's happening.
1: Okay. And I mean, how do you shift that figure? How do you, it would be, I mean, I don't know what the global stats would be in a country where you look at it and say, that's the way we should be. Are we talking about 50% of people or less than that? I mean, is it a globally low average?
0: It has been, and that's one of the challenges that we've had a system that was structured on the premise where people could access their money in full when they change jobs. And that was a fundamental shift in our policy, and that's really part of what Old Mutual Thought Leaders does. We look at how changes in the reform and the choices we make as regulators, as providers, and people that design the system can put people in the right path. And so Two-Pot was the first, but there's more things that we need to do, and that's why we need to have the forum to talk about what's next. What do we need to do to change outcomes?
1: You will have a whole lot of expert speakers from different disciplines who will weigh in on that, but I'm interested to know what you think. I mean, I'm sitting here thinking education, but I mean, I've been listening to educational messages about start saving the minute you get your first salary, put this percentage of that salary away on a monthly basis, the power of compound interest. You know, I've heard that messaging over and over again over the last three decades, and it doesn't seem to have sunk in. I mean, some people are in truly severe financial stress and they don't have excess money to save. And then there's the group that spends the money on luxuries that they should be spending on retirement planning, and then there is the 6% that are properly. So what can be done?
0: So there's a couple of things, and there are a number of factors that improve retirement savings. Some of them, and one of them we've spoken about, which is preservation. That's what Two-Pot resolved. The others are things like how people convert their money to pension, annuitization, and then we talk about the defaults that you design in the fund itself. So what you want is you want a design that works for people that actually are then going to improve the outcomes that they get. So from that, we're saying, You can't have a scenario where people are really focusing on the needs today. They have to think about tomorrow. So if you don't have a structure in which that guides people to almost do the right things for themselves, you are going to lend yourself to people taking money, spending it, and using it inappropriately, because the times are difficult.
1: So you want a system that people are informed about, and it becomes a no-brainer for them to use that system, because the benefits of using that system are so obvious that considerably more than 6% are going to make use of that system and prepare properly for retirement. But I would imagine that system, even if you have every thought leader in the world present, is not going to be that easy to put together, because it involves education, it involves policy, it involves law, it involves a whole range of things.
0: That's correct. It does involve. That's why we have the various parties in the room to have the conversation about how do we change the structure of our system, and here we're talking mainly about the occupational retirement savings arena, and a lot of that is governed by the rules that we set and the policy that we're in. That's why we have in the room representatives from Treasury. We've got thought leaders coming in from the UK to showcase what they have done from their environment, from the Pensions Institute. But ideally, what we're trying to get

0: do in terms of the thinking and the discussions that are happening?
1: You will have representatives from Treasury, and if they are impressed by what they hear and want to make structural changes, they will propose them. Then it becomes part of government policy. And this is Old Mutual, and Old Mutual can do things on its own, but Old Mutual's a big and important part of the whole occupational insurance industry. But there are others. So, I mean, this is a big tanker that needs moving.
0: Absolutely. It is big, but we all have a part to play in it. But we all also need to collaborate and align so that we can actually make the changes we need. And everyone has a part that they need to play. So we as a provider, we structure the products that we have, we structure the solutions we have to make sure that they're conducive for the employers that then choose our solutions to say for their employees. Similarly, it has to be in an architecture of the overall pension system in the country around how people actually then can be put in the system to say for better outcomes.
1: Thank you very much. Blessing Utete, Commercial Executive Head for Old Mutual Corporate. A decision about jobs, technology, benefits, retirement savings may make sense on its own, but those choices eventually meet in the financial life of ordinary South Africans. On the 8th of October in Johannesburg, the Old Mutual Thought Leaders Forum returns for its third edition, bringing together business leaders, policymakers, and organized labor to turn discussion into decisions to improve retirement outcomes. Visit oldmutual.co.za/thoughtleadersforum to learn more about the agenda helping to shape South Africa's retirement future. Blessing, thank you very much for coming in.
2: Thank you. EWN Sport.
1: Alex White, hello.
3: Very good afternoon, John. We're starting with some breaking football news today. Former Tottenham and Chelsea boss Mauricio Pochettino says Chelsea should be stripped of the 2016-17 Premier League title after they were fined for historic financial breaches. He says the rightful winner was Tottenham, who finished 7 points behind Chelsea that season. Chelsea admitted undisclosed payments linked to transfers but avoided a points deduction. Sticking with football, PSG began their Champions League title defence in style, thrashing Slovan 6-1 with Ferran Torres scoring a hat-trick. Liverpool came from behind to beat Atletico 2-1 at Anfield, while Barcelona hammered Feyenoord 5-1. Arsenal also made a winning start, beating Napoli 1-0. Tonight, all eyes will be on Old Trafford as Manchester United face Azerbaijani side Sabah at 9 p.m. I have a bonus point for you at the end if you know what the score was the last time the sides met. Then closer to home, Mamelodi Sundowns will look to extend their 6-point lead at the top of the Betway Premiership when they face Chipper United on Saturday. Kaizer Chiefs, meanwhile, will visit Polokwane City as they look to build on last weekend's win. 7 league matches are scheduled this weekend. Then kicking over to rugby, the Springboks are gearing up for rugby's greatest rivalries decider in Baltimore on Saturday. A 3-1 series win hangs in the balance, and while some have criticised the decider being played outside of South Africa, Jasper Visa notes that getting a win is no less important.
4: Yes, it would be something amazing to achieve again. And I think we'd take it as serious as those series as well. I think the last one was in 1996, if I'm not wrong. And I think the All Blacks won that one. For this group to achieve something special, I mean, not just the players, the coaches, everybody, I think that would be very special for us. Just in terms of that, it's definitely as special as a series as any of those other series.
3: Finally, there's some US Open semi-final action for you to look forward to tonight, or this morning, depending on how you look at it, starting at 1 a.m. The women's singles semi-finals at Arthur Ashe. Aryna Sabalenka, the number one seed, faces Jessica Pegula, the third seed, whilst the fourth seed, Coco Gauff, faces Elena Rybakina, the second seed, and that match will follow the first, which starts at 1 a.m. Then I asked you what the score was the last time Man United and their UCL opponent for tonight, Sabah, met. I admit, it was a trick question with Sabah only forming in Azerbaijan in 2017. This will be the first meeting of the two sides. I'll have more sport for you in an hour for EWN Sport. I am Alex White.
1: Thank you, Alex. It is the first time since 1975 that the top four seeds have all been represented in the US Open women's semis. It's happened more recently in other Grand Slams. The most recent was Wimbledon in 2009. But it doesn't happen often that all of the top seeds get through to the quarters and the semis. And I'm sorry, I'm not a fan of Belarusians, and I'm not a fan of Russians who become Kazakhs.

0: So I really do hope it is a final between Coco Gauff and Jessica Pegula. And after that, well, I guess, nah, must be Coco Gauff. Love Coco. I want her to win. And I was just reading about a South African tennis player, Yanni van Sail, who has won a professional singles tennis title, not the most prestigious in the world. It's the ITF's W15 tournament in Cap d'Agde, France. She beat the well-known Mikaela Bayalova. Of course, she's not well-known, from the Czech Republic, or Czechia. The third youngest South African to win a professional tennis tournament, Chanel Skippers and Chanel Simmons. That name, Chanel, slightly younger. But what interested me, and I said, what's happened to, you know, why don't we have other Amanda Kutzers and the like coming through, and Wayne Ferreiras? Because van Sail is currently ranked 1,054th on the WTA singles rankings. The only South African ranked above her is her sister Marie-Louise van Sail, who is the highest ranked South African at number 876 in the world. And I'm sure there is an explanation, and I'm sure it is a sad explanation about why South Africans, apart from our wheelchair tennis players who continue to do very well, but apart from them, the able-bodied tennis players really are struggling to make a name for themselves. EWN Business. Stephen Curtis, good afternoon.
1: Good afternoon. Maybe it's because we're not that interested in the back and forth. We want to make progress. Excuse me. I mean...
0: You found yourself so funny you had to sneeze. That's amazing.
1: That's funny.
0: Okay, the markets, the oil price, all of that
2: well,
0: stuff.
2: Well, you can, if you don't laugh, you're going to cry, John. Yeah, Brent crude edging closer, I'm afraid, to $105 a barrel. Prepare for big increases at the end of the month. The JSE All Share down 1.22%, 115,093 points. Financials down 0.83, industrials down 0.35, and then resources down 2.33% on the day, and that's really because of higher oil prices doing all sorts of things to market. So British American Tobacco, defensive stock up 2.6%, AB InBev also up 1.74%, Sasol up 1.5%, Exxaro up 1.23% on the day, and this is really all about higher fuel prices. First Rand, they're up nearly 2% on the day. Now, their normalized earnings for the year to the end of June were up by 13%. But, John, I don't know if you were following this. British regulators have ruled against a group of car finance companies. They have to give back a huge amount of money that was basically paid to them by customers. Eldermore is one of them, and it's owned by First Rand. And as a result of that, First Rand has to pay back that money, and so their earnings overall are down 5%. So kind of taking the shine of what was really quite a strong year for them, I thought. Outsure and saying that they have been able to deliver an 18.5% increase in normalized earnings. Their operations in Ireland still making a loss, but bad weather claims in Australia also having an impact. But really, their South African operations doing very nicely. While Sanlam, their comparable core earnings for the 6 months to the end of June were up by 1%. And then Lesaka, the fintech firm that used to be NetOne, they've swung into profit for the first time. They've been buying up various operators, including Bank Zero. We'll talk to they're very interesting on what they're going to do with it. Pan African Resources also saying today that they expect their headline earnings per share to be up by around 150%. That's off the back of higher gold prices. Now, despite that, Pan African are down 7.3% on the day. Anglo's down 5.71%. Anglo Gold is down 4.25%. Outsurance after those results down 4%. The Fashini Group down 4% as well, and Capitec actually down 3.5%. In the US, things turning negative for two reasons, really, or related to each other. One is higher oil prices. The second is producer price inflation figures coming in slightly higher than expected because of higher fuel prices. So the Dow Jones is down 0.42. The Nasdaq is down 0.54. The S&P 500 is down 0.44. In the US, the gold price, $4,361.80. Platinum, $1,810.80. Brent crude, John, $104.30. Now, the rand slightly weaker to the dollar, perhaps because of those US PPI figures. They suggest that there might have to be an interest rate hike there. That could be one of the factors. The rand to the dollar, 16.16. To the euro, 18.79. To the British pound, 21.85. I'll be sneezing again in an hour. Stephen Curtis, EWN Business.
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3: On the N1 outbound, that's at the R300, there's a truck broken down in the left lane. We have another truck broken down that's on Wetton Road, direction Lansdowne between Range and Dolphin Road. A stop and go is in place there, and you can expect delays there this afternoon. If you're on the M3 south, traffic is slowing down from Clipper Road, and as you leave the CBD on Nelson Mandela Boulevard outbound, traffic is still backed up from Ruderbloom Road. And then traffic lights are also faulty in Tableview at Plowberg Road and Gee Road, and we have roadworks on the N7 north at Malebongwe Drive, that left lane is still closed. I'm Justine Rinquist, and I'll have more EWN traffic in 10 minutes.
4: 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I had to rescue my cousin's neighbor's cat from a tree. Fortunately, with the OutSurance Pointsman on the roads, you no longer have to come up with creative excuses for being late. The OutSurance Pointsmen have been easing traffic congestion so we all get to where we need to be quickly and safely for the past 20 years. With OutSurance, you really always get something out. 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
0: Heather says, as someone who didn't prepare properly for retirement, I listened to interviews like you've just had and wished I'd listened more carefully to the advisors when I was starting out. My daughter and her peers, millennials, are far more financially aware than my generation was. Hearing what I should have done is frankly just depressing, hindsight and all that. And the Water and Sanitation Minister, Pemi Majordina, might be in a bit of hot water, because she was talking about water with the community of the Kucha local municipality, and they are not at all happy with the water supply that they are getting. The regularity of it, the frequency of it, the quality of it. And she got into a bit of a slanging match with one of the community members, and she said to that community member, "You must," which is most unministerial language. Tut, tut.
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0: What's the time in Baltimore? It's 5 o'clock in the afternoon here. I think there's 6 hours. So it is probably around about 11 o'clock in the morning, I think, in Baltimore. And I am, yeah, because the All Blacks, when they were in South Africa, announced their team on Thursday afternoon. So maybe they are waiting for Thursday afternoon Baltimore time, because I keep checking and it's not there. All we have is a story widely reported yesterday from Dave Rennie saying that he is going to make changes. Some of those are enforced and There's been speculation that Ruben Love might move to the bench and Richie Mwonga move into the starting 10. And just in terms of, you know, the Springboks and the All Blacks taking rugby to Baltimore, in the Melbourne Cricket Ground tomorrow, the Rams are playing the 49ers. It's the opening, their opening match of the NFL season, and it's the furthest from America that an NFL match has ever been played. And that's part of the strategy of the NFL, is they thought about setting up franchises and setting up competitions in other countries, and they said, no, what we're going to do is we're going to take NFL games, proper NFL games, to, and there are 8 million supporters of NFL in Australia, more than there are declared supporters of rugby union, which is, so they're sellout, MCG, absolute sellout for the Rams against the 49ers. John Matham on Cape Talk. It is 5 o'clock.

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2: SARS looks to the informal economy for more revenue, and the ANC and the DA at loggerheads over candidate registration matter. Good afternoon, I'm Wesley Peterson. Finance Minister Ino Godongwana is eyeing the taxi industry and e-hailing services as priority sectors to expand the tax base. He says the Revenue Service has identified enterprises in the informal economy as an area for tax base broadening. The minister says the focus is on helping more businesses register and understand their tax obligations and pay what's due. Babalo Ndenze reports.
3: In a written parliamentary response, Finance Minister Enoch Godongwana says there are plans in place to broaden the country's tax base by ensuring greater tax compliance. Godongwana says the taxi industry, including e-hailing services, has been identified as priority sectors in SARS's informal economy and compliance drive. He says SARS uses risk assessments, available data, targeted interventions, as well as taxpayer education to improve the level of registration of the businesses in the informal sector. Godongwana says the current interventions will include the use of third-party and transactional data to identify potentially unregistered or non-compliant operators. Baba Londenze, Eyewitness News, Parliament.
2: The ANC will oppose the DA's attempt to intervene in its electoral court challenge over missing the deadline to register candidates in six municipal councils. The ANC says the DA has no business involving itself in the case, adding it's an electoral ploy. ANC Secretary General Fikile Mbalula says what his party is asking from the IEC in no way impacts any of the DA's candidates. Lindsay Dentlinger has more.
4: In its case filed with the Electoral Court, the ANC asks it to determine whether the party's list was submitted before the deadline determined under the Municipal Electoral Act. It says all its candidates' details were already captured by the system on deadline day, but that technical glitches precluded the party from making the final submission for the affected 181 candidates who were to contest both ward and proportional ballots in municipalities in the Eastern Cape and KwaZulu-Natal. But the DA says deadlines are deadlines and rules are rules, and it will seek to make itself heard in the case. However, the ANC is hitting back, saying it's instructed its legal team to oppose the DA's action. Secretary General Fikile Mbalula says this case takes nothing away from the DA.
5: We are not in court because we want to bring in new people. The people we're talking about are already in the system.
4: The ANC says the DA has no interest the court needs to protect, and nothing to add to the case. Lindsay Dentlinger, Eyewitness News.
2: The corruption case against former Defence Minister Nosiviwe Mapisa-Nqakula has been postponed. This comes a day after she fell ill while testifying in the Pretoria High Court, where she's accused of soliciting bribes of more than 4 million rand from a defence contractor between 2016 and 2019 and receiving over 2 million. Yesterday, she was unable to return to the witness stand following a break in proceedings because she had reportedly required medical attention. And today, her lawyers have indicated she's still receiving treatment. Annelita Fandese reports.
6: The trial against former Defence Minister Nosiviwe Mapisa-Nqakula has now been delayed as the court awaits an update on her medical condition and whether she is fit to continue. Before the adjournment yesterday, Mapisa-Nqakula had been explaining the source of cash used to pay for renovations at her Bruma home. She told the court the money came from her and her husband's salaries, as well as unused travel and subsistence allowances from official international trips. She also defended paying renovation workers in cash, saying she was not comfortable with EFT payments and that some workers did not have bank accounts. The state, however, has alleged that she used bribe money from the SANDF contractor Nombasa Ntondwa Ndlovu to fund the renovations. Mapisa-Nqakula faces 12 counts of corruption and one count of money laundering. Annelita Fandese, Eyewitness News, Pretoria.
2: Serious crime in the Eastern Cape has dropped by nearly 7%, but the province's crime hotspots continue to account for a bulk of reported cases. Provincial Police Commissioner Vuyiseli Ngata has today released quarterly crime stats for the period between January and March. Six of the province's eight districts recorded declines in serious crime, with Nelson Mandela Bay showing the biggest improvement, with serious crime down by 18.6%. Nduduzelo Nene has details.
7: Buffalo City remains the province's biggest contributor to serious crime, despite recording a smaller 3% decline. Tambo saw a 7% drop, but continues to record high levels of contact and sexual offences, particularly around Mthatha and Lusikisiki. Police have identified Nelson Mandela Bay, Buffalo City and Tambo among the districts contributing the most to serious crime, including murder, attempted murder, assault, robbery and sexual offences. But the picture is not the same across the province. Amatole was the only district to record an increase in property-related crime, while Chrisani recorded a decline in sexual offences. Nduduzelo Nene, Eyewitness News.
2: And the European Central Bank has today raised interest rates for the second time this year as renewed fighting in the Middle East sends energy prices soaring, threatening to push widespread inflation higher. As widely expected, the Central Bank for the 21 Eurozone nations lifted its benchmark rate a quarter percentage point to 2.5%, its highest level since March last year. It's the ECB's second increase this year after policymakers lifted borrowing costs in June for the first time since 2023 in response to the energy shock triggered by the US war on Iran. The central bank has kept its inflation forecast for this year unchanged at 3%, but raised it slightly for next year to 2.5%, while also slightly raising its growth forecasts for this year to 0.9% from 0.8%, and for next year to 1.4% from 1.2%. Gold's at $4,356.39 an ounce, the rand 16.17 to the dollar, 21.87 to the pound, 18.80 to the euro. Brent crude's $104.55 a barrel.
8: In your traffic, the N1 outbound at the R300, there's a truck broken down in the left lane, and the M3 south is slowing down at Clipper Road.
9: In your sports, Bucks prepare for greatest rivalry climax in Baltimore. Seven Betway fixtures to look forward to this weekend, and Man United in action at the Champions League tonight.
2: Cape Town weather tomorrow, partly cloudy with a moderate southeaster, a low of 14 and a high of 24. The top story this hour, Finance Minister Enoch Godongwana is eyeing the taxi industry and e-hailing services as priority sectors to expand the tax base.
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10: It is 9 minutes past five. Good afternoon. We're talking about, what does one call it? An eruption of military action between Iran and America and the impact on the crude oil price and the impact that is going to have on fuel prices and the impact that will have on our economy. And then the rapidly collapsing ANC, what does that mean for South Africa? We have a rapid fire prize today and tomorrow. It comes from Dimmersdal. It is two people enjoying their Thursday night steak special at their farm eatery and a Dimmersdal gift box with lots of lovely farm goodies inside and a bottle of their best and renowned red and white, all of that worth around 1,500 rand. Do call us on 021-446-0567, email johnm@capetalk.co.za and WhatsApp us on 072-567-1567.
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10: Yeah, the crude oil price above $101 and reporting today that if things don't cool down in the Strait of Hormuz and Iran and American air bases, then at the end of this month we will get into record territory when it comes to the price of petrol and diesel. And Donald Trump at the Republican convention, the midterm Republican convention, to the MAGA faithful, you know, the likes of, you know, sort of old-fashioned Republicans like Susan Collins of Maine, they were nowhere to be seen. It was only the MAGA faithful cheering their hero to the rafters. He promised Americans $5,000 each if the Republicans had control of both houses after the midterm elections in November, which would cost the USA a cool $1.3 trillion. It's not a real thing, because I very much doubt that the Republicans are going to have control of both houses post the midterm elections. And he said, I'm sorry, but prices are going to be high, and there won't be peace until after the midterms, and that is because of those sneaky Iranians. They are deliberately not making peace because they want to impact the result of our midterm elections. Those sneaky, sneaky Iranians. Okay, so rather more seriously, I'm joined now via Zoom by Stephen A. Cook, who is a senior fellow for Middle East and Africa Studies at the Council on Foreign Relations. Stephen, good morning your time, I think it is.
11: Good afternoon to you, John.
10: Yep. Look, I mean, this is the new normal, isn't it, for the foreseeable future, that there's a sort of uneasy calm, and then one side does something hostile, the other side responds, there's mutual response for a while, and then we go back to uneasy calm.
11: I think that's exactly right. And I think that officials, members of the public, market participants who thought that the conflict would not end up being a protracted one were not really paying attention, and not paying attention to the resources the Iranians had at their disposal and their willingness to resist the U.S. and Israeli war. And here we are 7 months later, and I think analysts like myself and others understood that the Iranians would resist, and that all of the kind of unintended consequences that have occurred were likely to happen. So I don't see an end in sight. I see a stalemate. I think the way in which you have described it, in which there are periods of uneasy calm punctuated by escalations and then pullbacks to uneasy calm, are likely what we're going to see for the foreseeable future. And the markets are finally responding correctly. The price of oil is way up. That's not just a function of the escalation in the Strait, but it is also a function of the apparent battlefield successes of the Houthis in Yemen, who are now driving towards ports where they can actually control the Bab el-Mandeb, the straits on the Red Sea, through which a significant amount of commerce and oil also flows.
10: I was going to bring up the Houthis next, because things are heating up between the Houthis and the Saudi Arabians. And, you know, Yemen might become a more significant conflict zone in the not-too-distant future.
11: Oh, I certainly agree. I think that the Saudis and their partners chose escalation in July, and it was a grave miscalculation. And now they have a full-scale conflict on their hands, and the Saudi-backed forces have, if public reporting is correct, have not performed as well as the Saudis had hoped, which is dragging the Saudis right back into Yemen, something that they had been very much wanting to get out of and had successfully over the course of the last 5 years. This also raises the prospect of what happens with this new Mecca defense agreement, which includes Saudi Arabia, Turkey, and Pakistan. Will the Saudis asked the Pakistanis and the Turks to help them in Yemen? So we are looking at a broader regionalization and the prospects for escalation across two fronts that do not serve, I think, any consumer's interest if they're worried about putting gasoline or petrol, as you all say, in the tanks of their cars.
10: Because a question I've been asking analysts since, you know, 24, 48 hours after this kicked off earlier this year is, mm-hmm, where's the off-ramp? And it is as difficult to see now as it was then.
11: Yeah, this is, I mean, this is something that I've been talking about over and over again. I think that the president, this is a major miscalculation, and this will go down in history as one of the major miscalculations. He believed either he would have a solution similar to the solution that he had in Venezuela, that he would find someone within the Iranian regime with whom to work and he could control, or that the Iranians would give up within 4 to 6 weeks. Now we are stuck in this cycle of, as you put it, uneasy calm and escalation. One thing that the president hinted at last night in Dallas that I think is also one of the few things that he's been kind of somewhat open about is that he is look his off-ramp is the solution. His solution is the solution that is the least publicly and personally humiliating for him. And the Iranians are not willing to let him off the hook. And they believe that they are winning this conflict and have time on their hands. So, in the opposite, the president believes that he has time on his hands and that he's winning the conflict. And that's how you get to stalemate. So the identification of an off-ramp is extremely, extremely difficult.
12: Thank you very, very much indeed to Stephen A. Cook, the Enrico Mattei Senior Fellow for Middle East and Africa Studies at the Council on Foreign Relations.
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2: 3 months since its establishment, Parliament's impeachment committee has not yet finalized its terms of reference. The ANC insists the draft must be subjected to public scrutiny, and it wants the committee to consider its two-stage proposal to determine whether President Cyril Ramaphosa should face a full-blown inquiry. However, opposition parties have rejected these proposals as the committee has another 2 weeks to consider guidelines for the inquiry.
1: 24 hours a day, Eyewitness News. In touch, in tune, and independent.
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8: Happening now, we have quite a few vehicles broken down this afternoon. On the N1 outbound at the R300, there's a truck broken down in the left lane. There's also a truck broken down on Wetton Road direction Lansdowne between Range and Dolphin Road. A stop and go is in place there. And then we have another vehicle broken down that's on the M5 south at Berkeley Road. That right lane is affected there. And if you are traveling on Nelson Mandela Boulevard outbound, traffic is still backed up from Ruderbloom Road. The N1 outbound also slowing down from the foreshore all the way through to Plum. Waterkloof. Traffic lights are also faulty in Tableview at Blauberg and Gee Roads. And we also have some road closures this weekend. The gun run takes place this weekend, causing some traffic disruptions and road closures across Greenpoint, Woolley Point, Sea Point, Devaterkant, Clifton and Camps Bay. You can expect heavy congestion that will spill onto Somerset Road and Helen Suzman Boulevard. That's all weekend. I'm Justine Rinquist and I'll have more EWN traffic in 20 minutes.
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0: This is John Matham on Afternoon Drive.
12: The ANC received in the 2021 local government elections 45.59% of the national vote. In the 2024 general election, the ANC received 40.18% of the national ballot vote. And the only question, well, not the only question, but a question is not will it stabilize, will it improve its share of the national vote, but the question is by how much more will its share of the national vote decline in the local government elections, which are now a month and 3 weeks and a bit away. Peter de Toy, News 24 co-editor, overseeing investigations, but also writing a lot about politics, joins us now. Peter, hello.
17: Good afternoon, John.
12: Look, there's nothing they can do between now and the 4th of November to improve their chances. What are the chances that the electoral shock that they're almost certain to get galvanise them in the kind of proper renewal and reform that they have been promising and not delivering on for a couple of decades now?
17: John, I think you and I would argue that in any organisation, when you are confronted with an existential crisis like the ANC is confronted with at the moment, you'd jump into action. You'd clean out the Orchean stables, as it were. You know, if there are issues with the leadership, you'd make changes there. You'd make changes operationally. You know, you'd engage with your lower level employees or supporters or whatever the case may be. I don't see that from the ANC. We've not really seen that since 2016, really, a decade ago, when they were given their first shock at the ballot box at 2016's municipal elections, when they lost control of Nelson Mandela Bay, they lost control of the city of Johannesburg, they lost control of the city of Tshwane, and they lost control of the city of Ekurhuleni on the East Rand. Not even that could galvanize them to such an extent that they started cleaning up their shops, started cleaning up their internal processes and started turning things around. That did not happen. If you just look at what happened over the last 10 days, John, three things which stand out for me. One, the total hash that Fikile Mbalula made with, remember, he's the Secretary General, and as such, he's operationally in charge of the party. He made a complete hash of submitting the ANC's candidate lists ahead of the deadline, as we know. Secondly, you've got the mayor of Johannesburg at an electoral meeting in Soweto, insulting an elderly black ANC voter, you know, swearing at her. And then thirdly, I think it was last night when the Minister of Water and Sanitation, in an election at an election campaign meeting in the Eastern Cape, dropping the P-bomb, insulting another voter who was complaining about water and other services. So it does seem like, A, the organization and the organizational culture is problematic. And then I think the second thing is they seem to be in conflict with their own voters, which is quite extraordinary.
12: And the consequences of this is worse municipal government over the next 5 years, a probability of that, because yes, none of the opposition parties, except perhaps the polls tell us, the MKP and parts of KwaZulu-Natal, none of the opposition parties will be able to properly capitalize on this decline by taking over and having under their sole control municipalities which are currently misgoverned by the ANC. Yes. And that means more coalitions, more mess, more infighting, more privilege yes. trading, more extraction networks. It's going to be a very... Yes. I think we must get ready for a fairly bumpy local government ride for 5 years.
17: I think you're spot on, John. You know, where I live in Johannesburg, we've had 9 mayors over the last couple of years. We've had mayors from one-seat parties who were able to dictate terms in the vast city of Johannesburg with a budget of almost 90 billion rand. So I think we need to strap ourselves in for more fragmentation of the political environment. We need to prepare ourselves for instability in various coalitions. The one coalition that I am looking forward to see how that turns out is Tshwane, where you have a large and dominant DA that might be working together with one or two smaller parties, which means a little bit more stability there. But Johannesburg is certainly up for grabs. And if we are going to see a stable coalition there, I won't put it past the DA and the ANC, certainly in Johannesburg, to try and see if they can find common ground, to try and see whether they can come together at a municipal level there to try and establish a semblance of stability. It might be the same in Ekwini in Durban, where you are going to have a dominant MK party who might hook up with some smaller parties. But you're right. As we move closer to the ANC, when they, you know, as they near their expiry date as a political hegemon, as a dominant political party, we are going to see the acceleration of resource extraction, rent seeking, and corruption. So the next 5 years are going to be a little bit more unstable than it has been. But I think we are moving into a period where coalition politics is becoming part of our political culture, and these parties are going to have to find a way of working together.
12: Yeah. Well. Let's not hold our breath waiting for that to happen in a properly functional and optimal way. Peter du Toit of News 24, thank you. A voice note.
18: Hi there, John. Is Fikile Mbalula the best person that they could find to act as Secretary General of the ANC? I find the man exasperating with his ranting. I don't know. Maybe it's just me. Cheers, Peter.
12: It's not you. I mean, he's not acting. He's the Secretary General. He was elected to that position in December of 2022. Yeah, he became the ANC Secretary General. And I think he's a buffoon. And he clearly doesn't have the operational skills. But here's the scary thing. He is one of the people that you have to look at seriously as being the next president of the ANC. Paul Mashatile, Fikile Mbalula. Oi. Yeah? Can we parachute Patrice Motsepe in? What kind of president will Patrice Motsepe be? But realistically, the choice, the two big names on the ballot, when the ANC convenes for its next electoral conference in December of next year, will be Fikile Mbalula and Paul Mashatile. You.
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20: 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I don't know what we voted for. 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
12: And it's time for Rapid Fire. Give us a call now with a general knowledge question on 021-446-0567. The prize is two people enjoying the Thursday night steak special at the Farm Eatery on the Dimmesdale Estate, plus a Dimmesdale gift box with some wonderful farm goodies in it, and a bottle of their renowned white and of their renowned red. 021-446-0567. It is worth 1,500 rand. It's 28 and a half minutes now to 6 o'clock. Wesley Peterson is at the news desk. Wesley, a convicted child killer today applying for leave to appeal his convictions.
2: Yes, John. Shortcomings in South Africa's rehabilitative correctional system are being questioned as a convicted child rapist and killer applies for leave to appeal. In July, the 49-year-old man was handed two life sentences and an additional 18 years imprisonment for the 2023 rape and murder of an 8-year-old boy during a sleepover at his home with his son, and the 2005 rape of a woman. In the 2005 case, he was originally convicted and ordered to attend a 3-year sex offender program, but he absconded after 3 months. Anti-crime organization Action Society's Juanita Dupria says the case exposes systemic failures because the man had failed to comply with rehabilitation and diversion programs.
23: Daniel's loved ones have already endured an agonizing journey through the criminal justice system. We hope that Monday's ruling will uphold the convictions and sentences and bring the family closer to finality.
2: Judgment in his appeal has been reserved until Monday. Animal welfare organizations warn there's widespread confusion about proposed amendments to Cape Town's animal keeping bylaw. The proposed changes include new regulations for circuses, stricter rules governing working animals, and powers for law enforcement officers to seize animals kept in contravention of the bylaw. However, former SPCA Chief Inspector Jaco Pieterse says one of the biggest misconceptions is around permits for keeping dogs and cats over 6 months old, a requirement he says is not new and is already featured in the existing bylaw.
24: In the 2021 animal keeping bylaw, which is currently in force, it already covers the issue of permits. And in terms of the 2021 animal keeping bylaw, any person who wishes to keep a dog or a cat over the age of 6 months of age requires a permit from the state.
2: The Mzanzanda Animal Clinic's Marcel Duplessis explains some of the key amendments.
25: The two main things that have changed are around beekeeping and around circuses. For beekeeping, you now need a permit, and this benefits families and the public, as many bees were attacking people. For circuses, you now cannot have exotic animals in circuses, and this is also a good thing, as many people have been petitioning against this for many, many years.
2: Migrants camping on the pavements in Durban for the past 3 months have agreed to be transferred to the Lindela Repatriation Centre. They say they fear for their lives and cannot live on the streets any longer. Tensions have today been running high as March and March held a demonstration near the camp with some members carrying sticks and shamboks, while police formed a human shield between the migrants and the demonstrators to prevent a repeat of last week's violent clashes. Tabiso Gorba has more.
26: Oh,
4: In the run-up to the June 30 anti-illegal immigration protests, a number of foreign nationals in Durban were chased away from their homes. Many of them applied to be voluntarily deported back to their home countries, while others camped outside the Home Affairs Refugee Reception Center on Che Guevara Street. After a rough 3 months on the streets, one of the migrant group leaders, Princess Ajay, says they cannot take it any longer.
6: We can't stay on the streets any longer. There are kids here, there are pregnant women, old women, men, old men. There are much and much, as you can see, there are lots. We are few of us. We can't keep sleeping on the street forever as well. Two people have died because of sleeping on the street. One died of TB because of the cold. So we are just not safe out here.
4: Eteguini Municipality Mayor Cyril Tlaba says he will be consulting with Home Affairs for the travel arrangements. Tabi Sokoba, Eyewitness News, Durban.
2: The Department of Land Reform and Rural Development does not have updated stats on how much land is owned by foreign individuals and companies. It's relying on information from the 2017 land audit that shows at the time foreign nationals owned less than 1%. This has been revealed in Minister Mzwaneli Nyonso's written parliamentary reply to a question from the African Transformation Movement. Babalu Ndenze reports.
7: ATM MP Vuyo Zungula had asked Minister Mzwaneli Nyonso the percentage of land currently owned by foreign nationals and corporations and in which province. Nyonso says there are currently no updated statistics available, and the most recent available information is from the 2017 land audit conducted by the department. He says the audit could determine nationality only for land registered in the names of individuals and could not determine foreign ownership of land registered to companies, trusts, and other juristic persons. He said, based on the 2017 land audit, foreign nationals owned 0.56%. Nyonso says the largest land ownership per province is the Northern Cape, with more than 298,000 hectares in foreign hands, followed by the Western Cape, with more than 117,000 hectares. Babalu Ndenze, Eyewitness News, Parliament.
2: And at least 14 children have been killed in a stampede in the Democratic Republic of Congo. It followed a fire at a school in the city of Bukavu in eastern DRC. 27 people, including two teachers, have been hospitalized in a critical condition. Cape Town weather tomorrow, partly cloudy with a moderate southeaster, a low of 14 and a high of 24. The top story this hour: shortcomings in South Africa's rehabilitative correctional system are being questioned as a convicted child rapist and killer applies for leave to appeal.
9: Cape Talk. Rapid fire.
12: We don't have much time, so I might move through Nicola and Audie's questions rather more quickly than they would like, and I would like, and listeners would like. But Nicola, you are first. What is your question?
10: Father John, I wanted to know if you knew how jellyfish were born.
12: It's a fairly complex multi-stage purpose, which starts with the adults releasing sperm and eggs, and then the sperm and eggs get together in the water, which is unusual. They get together outside of the body, and then they go through various stages, one of which is a kind of sea anemone attached to a rock, which then splits up into bits, which become then the adult jellyfish. And then there's the immortal jellyfish, which is when the other species of jellyfish get to the point at which they would die because the cells have got too old. This has the ability, I think they call it transdifferentiation, to go back to the polyp stage and start all over again.
10: I didn't know that, but yes. So the jellyfish can stay in the sea anemone phase for quite some time, and then they start pulsating, and then they release.
12: Thank you, Nicola. Audie and Hermanus, what is your question?
11: You're a wordsmith, John, so you might know this one. Do you know the meaning of the word lalokisia?
12: Oh, yes. I can't imagine why more people are not lalokisiac. It's that feeling of relief when you stub your toe and you say a word that I can't say on public radio, and the relief you get from it, that is lalokisia.
11: I think most young people today have lalokisia.
12: You come from a generation where you were constrained. You never felt free to say one of those words when you stubbed your toe.
11: That's correct.
12: Oh, you missed out, Audie. You missed out. Thank you very much for those two questions. Which is the more interesting? I think they are both fabulous, each in their own way. Number one, the interesting life cycle of the jellyfish, and number two is Lolochaesia. Can I see a show of fingers, please? Okay, we have two votes each, so I am going to Stephen Huertas. A very good afternoon to you. If you were listening, you once again have the casting vote. Jellyfish or Lolochaesia?
0: You know, I really do think the Water Affairs Minister is a Lolochaesiac. but I have to go with the jellyfish, John. I'm so sorry, because Lolochaesia really, on any other day, but the jellyfish, I find that fascinating.
12: Okay, thank you very much, Stephen, and thank you, Audie and Nicola. I will, once Stephen has told us what's been happening on the markets, I will just remind you of what your prize is. Over to you, Stephen.
8: EWN, EWN Business.
0: Yeah, John, the jellyfish.
12: That was unnecessary. That wasted.
0: I'm 1,000 miles away, but I'm still looking at George with that look. George, you know the look.
12: Yes, sir.
0: The JSE All Share down 1.3%, 114,993 points. Higher oil prices are really weighing on indices here and around the world. The financials down 1.14%, industrials down a third, resources down 2.3% on the day. And you can see it across the line. So Sasol is up 2%, British American Tobacco is down 2.36%, defensive stocks like AB InBev are up 1.5%, Exxaro in the energy space is down 1%, and then the gold and platinum miners are down, so are some of the consumer shares as a result of all of this. So Pan African Resources, for example, announcing today that they expect their headline earnings to be up by around 150%. They're still down 6% on the day. Anglo down 5.71%. OUTsurance, they're down 4.17% after really strong results, John. Partly, I think, because the market knew that the strong results were coming. An 18.5% increase in normalized earnings. Their CEO will be on The Money Show this evening. The Fashini Group down again. Sanlam down 4%. Also, their chief financial officer to be on the Money Show this evening. Their comparable core earnings for the 6 months to the end of June were only up by 1%. There were strong, there were very severe weather claims which had an impact on them. First Rand, they're up nicely today. Mainly after quite strong results. They're up 1.35%. So their results were sort of coloured really, or obscured by what problems in the UK. It's a long, complicated story. Their normalised earnings are up 13%. They're selling their British financial firm, Eldermore, but because of various regulatory issues and what's happened in the past, they're going to have to pay quite a lot of money. And then also, I should mention on The Money Show, Andile Sanklu, the chair at Transnet, their profits are up quite strongly. They made a profit for the first time in 4 years, they announced today, and I think that really having a big impact for them. They make a profit of 4.6 billion rand. Lots to ask around the privatization as well on the day. In the US, things turning negative because of higher oil prices and higher than expected producer price inflation. The Dow Jones is down 0.42. The Nasdaq is down 0.48. The S&P 500 is down 0.44. The gold price, $4,363.16. Platinum, $1,805.46. Brent crude, $105.66. And the rand to the dollar, 16.17. To the euro, 18.80. To the British pound, 21.87. 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Stephen Huertas, EWN Business.
12: Well, it does listen to you, but in my case, it switched off because it was so bored by what it was hearing. And so the winner was the jellyfish question, and what the prize is the Thursday night special steak special at the Dimmesdale Farm Eatery for two people, and a Dimmesdale gift box with lots of lovely farm goodies in it. And

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2: There's currently a track broken down. That's on Wetton Road direction Lansdowne between Range and Dolphin Roads. A stop and go is in place and you can expect long delays there this evening. We also have a vehicle broken down on the M5 South. That's at Berkeley Road. The right lane is affected there. And if you are travelling on the N1 outbound, traffic is still slow moving between the Foreshore and Bulville. The M5 South is also backed up between Berkeley Road and Rondebosch. And we have normal peak traffic on the on Nelson Mandela Boulevard outbound leaving the CBD. That's from Rudabloom Road and roadworks on the N7 North at Malebongwe Drive. That left lane is closed. I'm Justine Rinquist and there'll be more EWN traffic in 20 minutes.
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3: Good afternoon, John. First of all, there's some US Open semi-final action for you to look forward to tonight or early this morning, depending on how you look at it. The action all kicks off in the women's singles semi-finals at Arthur Ashe at 1 a.m. South African time tomorrow morning. There are, of course, two semifinals, Aryna Sabalenka and Jessica Pegula in the first. That's the first versus the third seed. Then Coco Gauff, the fourth seed, takes on Alina Rybakina, the second seed. Here's local and John's favorite, Coco Gauff, on facing Rybakina.
4: Yeah, I mean, Alina's playing some great tennis and played each other in Toronto and, you know, it didn't go my way. So I think I just have to learn from that match. And I mean, I know I'm going to have some aces hit on me and some winners hit on me, but I'm going to keep fighting and give it my all. And that's all I can do.
3: Then in some breaking football news, former Tottenham and Chelsea boss Mauricio Pochettino says Chelsea should be stripped of the 2016-17 Premier League title after they were fined for historic financial breaches. He says the rightful winner was Tottenham, who finished 7 points behind Chelsea that season. Chelsea admitted undisclosed payments linked to transfers but avoided a points deduction. Sticking with football, PSG began their Champions League title defence in style, thrashing Slovan Bratislava 6-1 yesterday with Ferran Torres scoring a hat-trick. Liverpool came from behind to beat Atletico 2-1 at Anfield, and Barcelona hammered Feyenoord 5-1. Arsenal also made a winning start, beating Napoli 1-0. Tonight, all eyes will be on Old Trafford as Manchester United face Azerbaijani side Sabah at 9 p.m. Kicking over to rugby, the Springboks are gearing up for rugby's greatest rivalries decider in Baltimore on Saturday. A 3-1 series win hangs in the balance and the Boks are in top form, but players like Jasper Visa are always striving to improve.
5: It's always difficult when you get compliments and you have to answer them. There's always something you can work on. I think if you start to listen too much to the outside noise, then you sort of live by that sword. And then when you have an off game, you die by that sword as well. So I try to stay in the reality we have in this camp. I know every week the coaches gives us stuff to work on. That's the sort of mindset I try to go in and not think about the year or how good a year or how bad a year it's been.
3: A reminder that kickoff is at 11 p.m. on Saturday. I also have a bonus point for you at the end. If you know what sport gave up its field the first time the Boks ever played a match in the United States. And finally, closer to home in some local football, Mamelodi Sundowns will look to extend their 6-point lead at the top of the Betway Premiership when they face Chipper United on Saturday. Kaizer Chiefs, meanwhile, will visit Polokwane City as they look to build on last weekend's win. 7 league matches are scheduled this weekend. I asked you what sport gave up its field the first time the Boks ever played a match in the United States. Well, the Boks' first trip to the United States was back in 1981 when they beat the USA 38-7 in New York at Owl Creek Polo Ground. For EWN Sport, I am Alex White.
0: I said that I hope it's Goff against Pegula in the final.

0: and I want Coco to win that. I don't particularly like the Belarusian, and nor do I like the Russian-turned-Kazakh for convenience sake, who has said nothing about the Russian invasion of Ukraine, part of the reason why I don't favour Miss Rybakina. But Elsa loves Rybakina, Coco too. I got to fall in love with Kazakhstan after my husband went there for a job a few times. I had to open up our massive atlas to see where the frick it was. What nonsense I knew about the country was when I watched the Borat movie with the kids. So very much the opposite. Almaty is beautiful. Lovely people. I will go there next time. It's coming out of the worst of its sort of personal fiefdom. President Nursultan Nazarbayev ruled it very autocratically and very corruptly. But the new president, Kasym Jomart Tokayev, is introducing at least the semblance of democracy. But it is still... But then, you know, I don't only go to countries that have functioning democracies. I've gone to some very, very dysfunctional countries with very autocratic governments. So, yeah, can you judge a country and the visitability of a country by the nature of its government? I'm not sure that you can. And I was going to say I love Chris's WhatsApp, but I don't think I love it. I'm puzzled by it. Hi, John. I see every time we are close to elections, the media is always negative about our government. Well, Chris, some media channels are always critical about every government, and many media channels in South Africa, except those controlled by people who profit from being close to the ANC government, have been critical about the government in the middle of election periods, when there isn't, when the election, most recent election, is far away in the rearview mirror and the next one is miles and miles away. And here's the thing. Citizens, voters, are very negative about our government as well. Okay? It's not just now and it's not just the media. It's always and just about everybody.
1: Aubrey Masango, weekday evenings from 8 p.m.
2: Kenya is on tenterhooks at the moment. What the general media is calling a crackdown on illegal immigration by the government there, where President Ruto made the declaration that there are small businesses that should be left for citizens of Kenya. Similar things were taking place in England, London. England, London wasn't called a xenophobic country. Ghana and Nigeria each dismissed millions of each other's nationals. They were not called xenophobic countries. Isn't it interesting? South Africa is the country that has been labeled a xenophobic country.
1: Aubrey Masango on Cape Talk.
3: Mavis, I wonder if I should sell my car. 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
5: Trevor asks what he says is a serious question. By your requirements for support, should Coco Gauff not say something about the American attack on Iran? She has, on multiple occasions. So, yeah. And she has spoken out about... She has spoken out about the Israeli actions in Gaza as well. Now, I don't expect every sports person to be a political voice. I think it's best for them to stay away from those things. But if they want to, then they should. And Coco Gauff has been very articulate for a relatively young woman still on a lot of big global issues. Join certified sex coach Nikki Brivik on a new podcast series hosted by Pippa Hudson. It's called The Intimacy Exchange, and it explores what brings people closer, what gets in the way, and how better conversations can create deeper connection. 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And it is the third time this has happened to me today that a scheduled interview has not answered the phone. But this time I'm not going to talk my way through the minutes assigned to that interview. I am going to allow the music to speak for me. Pippa was talking recently when she played a song at the end of her Friday show about covers. And I one of the things I kind of quite like to do on a regular basis is play an original and play a cover version that I think is better. And then see what listeners think, because some of you can agree with me that the cover's better than the original and others are not. But here's a song that I think is as good. It's very different from the original. The original is written by Bob Dylan, and this is a version done by the American roots musician Eric Bibb and Habib Kwate, who is guitarist, kora player from West Africa. And I think it is a wonderfully serene version of a great Dylan song. Thank you.

0: It's from a wonderful album, 2012, I think, called Brothers in Bamako, Eric Bibb, Habib Kwate. Thanks for the company. It's 6 o'clock.
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3: 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Good evening. On your Money Show tonight, FirstRand's strong year is dragged down by developments in the UK, but FNB's powering ahead while WesBank seems to lose some steam. OUTsurance hikes its profits despite bad weather in Australia. Sunlum grows its new business dramatically amid strong competition. And the Transnet chair, Andile Sangku, will explain tonight how they made a profit for the first time in 4 years. Also this evening, Apple's new watch likes to listen. And an investment school tonight, is the JSE just too concentrated? All of that to come, but first, the very latest Eyewitness News.
4: Good evening, I'm Maki Mulapo. Finance Minister Enoch Odongwana says the taxi industry and e-hailing services have been identified as priority sectors to expand the tax base. Odongwana says the South African Revenue Service has identified enterprises in the informal economy as an area for tax base broadening. But he's added the focus is to help more businesses register and understand their tax obligations and pay what is due. Baba Londenza has more.
5: In a written parliamentary response, Finance Minister Enoch Godongwana says there are plans in place to broaden the country's tax base by ensuring greater tax compliance. Godongwana says the taxi industry, including e-hailing services, has been identified as priority sectors in SARS's informal economy and compliance drive. He says SARS uses risk assessments, available data, targeted interventions, as well as taxpayer education to improve the level of registration of the businesses in the informal sector. Godongwana says the current interventions will include the use of third-party and transactional data to identify potentially unregistered or non-compliant operators. Baba Londenza, Eyewitness News, Parliament.
4: South Africans could soon face higher prices for goods as rising fuel costs place pressure on the country's road freight industry. Early snapshots from the Central Energy Fund are predicting steep fuel price increases next month. Both grades of petrol are predicted to go up by around 2 rand a litre and between 1 rand 50 cents and 1 rand 80 cents for diesel. KPMG lead economist Frank Blackmore says the impact could be significant because South Africa relies heavily on trucks to move goods around the country.
6: The fact that we don't have functional rail also means that all goods in South Africa need to probably be transported on truck. Trucks use diesel, and diesel has gone up a lot more than oil, actually.
4: Blackmore says higher transport costs could eventually be passed on to consumers as businesses increase the prices of goods and services. He says the pressure is compounded by South Africa's reduced refining capacity, which has left the country more exposed to international fuel price movements.
6: We need to buy those refined fuels from overseas, and therefore we are subject to even larger, I guess, price swings because of changing fuel prices than we would have.
4: Blackmore says sustained fuel prices could therefore add to inflationary pressure across the economy. Serious crime in the Eastern Cape has dropped by nearly 7%, but the province's crime hotspots continue to account for a bulk of reported cases. Provincial Police Commissioner Vuyisile Ngata released the quarterly crime statistics for the period between January and March this year. 6 of the province's 8 districts recorded declines in serious crime. Nelson Mandela Bay has recorded the biggest improvement, with serious crime down by 18.6%. Ntutuzela Nene has more.
7: Buffalo City remains the province's biggest contributor to serious crime, despite recording a smaller 3% decline. Or Tambo saw a 7% drop, but continues to record high levels of contact and sexual offences, particularly around Mthatha and Lusikisiki. Police have identified Nelson Mandela Bay, Buffalo City and Or Tambo among the districts contributing the most to serious crime, including murder, attempted murder, assault, robbery and sexual offences. But the picture is not the same across the province. Amatole was the only district to record an increase in property-related crime, while Krisani recorded a decline in sexual offences. Ndutuzelo Nene, Eyewitness News.
4: The DA says it will lodge a complaint with Parliament's Ethics Committee against Water and Sanitation Minister Phemi Majordina following a vulgar outburst at a community meeting in the Eastern Cape. Majordina lost her temper yesterday after a resident swore at her, prompting her to repeat the profanity back at the man. The DA says she should be sanctioned by both Parliament and President Cyril Ramaphosa for her behaviour. Lindsay Dentlinger has more.
8: The DA-run Kuga municipality is fraught with water supply problems. Minister Phemi Majordina was in the town of Luri yesterday to hear residents' complaints when the meeting turned sour after Majordina allegedly told the gathering to vote for the ANC in the upcoming election. The exchange between Majordina and the resident was captured on camera. As the man is escorted from the hall while swearing at Majordina seated at the top table, she loses her cool and repeats the profanity back at the man. DA Parliamentary Leader George Mikolakis says Majordina's outburst was unacceptable for a cabinet minister who cannot respond with vulgar insults when they are challenged by the public. Mikolakis says the incident must be fully investigated because Majordina's behaviour brings the ANC, Parliament and government into disrepute and undermines public confidence in her. Lindsay Dentlinger, Eyewitness News, Parliament.
4: And the European Central Bank has today raised interest rates for the second time this year as renewed fighting in the Middle East sends energy prices soaring, threatening to push widespread inflation higher. As widely expected, the Central Bank for the 21 Eurozone nations lifted its benchmark rate a quarter percentage point to 2.5%, its highest level since March last year. It's the ECB's second increase this year after policymakers lifted borrowing costs in June for the first time since 2023. In response to the energy shock triggered by the U.S. war on Iran. The central bank has kept its inflation forecast for this year unchanged at 3%, but raised it slightly for next year to 2.5%, while also slightly raising its growth forecasts for this year to 0.9% from 0.8% and for next year to 1.4% from 1.2%. Gold's trading at $4,366.30 an ounce. The rand is at 16.19 to the dollar, at 21.90 to the pound, at 18.82 to the euro. Brent crude oil is at $106.21 a barrel.
9: In your sports, Lotta Vilfort looking forward to leading a new-look Proteas women's squad for their T20 series clash against Zimbabwe. Miguel Cardoso annoyed at the disruptive nature of venue changes ahead of Mamelodi Sundowns' league clash against Chippa United. And Robin Rack and joins Red Bull's junior team.
4: Look at your weather. Clear skies in store for Gauteng. Tomorrow, Joburg will drop to overnight lows of 10 degrees and peak at highs of 25. Pretoria is at 12 and 26. Vereeniging is at 10 and 24 degrees. Partly cloudy skies in Cape Town with fresh southeasterly winds at a low of 14 and a high of 24 degrees. The top story in Eyewitness News this hour. Finance Minister Enoch Godongwana says the taxi industry and e-hailing services have been identified as priority sectors to expand the tax base.
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10: Well, at this stage, if you are driving through Linmeyer heading towards Basonia, there's an accident seen on Komaro Street. This is between the N12 and Balaise, causing about a 30-minute delay. So I would advise you avoid that route. Rather use Klipriviere Drive as an alternative. Or also the R59 if you're heading towards Alberton. There's also bumper-to-bumper traffic in Protea Glen. This is on the N12 westbound between the R554 Abu Bakr Drive and the R558. There's also a bumper-to-bumper traffic. This is in the Protea Glen still, Soweto area, on the R559 main road. This is opposite GOG Gardens. While in the Mother City, there's bumper-to-bumper traffic N1 outbound between Century City and Brackenfell. Also expect some delays. This is on the N2 outbound between Marlborough Main and Airport Approach. If you come across any other traffic issues, kindly WhatsApp us on 072-702-1702.
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3: 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At agribusiness@absa.co.za. 9 minutes after six the time. Good evening, welcome to the program. A packed day of corporate results, but above all of that is the headline about fuel prices. And I'm sorry to say, oil creeping up again, $105 a barrel. And what that means is we're now in a position where we can start to really make predictions about what will happen at the end of the month, at the beginning of October. And I'm afraid to say, on a family radio station, I don't know if how deep we should go into it. Basically, it's going to be bad. The numbers are going to be quite difficult, and I think it's going to have an impact on the economy for the rest of the year. We'll speak to Mary Vilakazi, the CEO at First Rand, in just a moment, already on hold to talk to you. After they've had quite a strong year of operations here, affected by what's happened in the UK. Martinus Visser is the CEO at the Outsurance Group. A very strong year for them as well, although weather in Australia are playing a role. They aren't yet making a profit in Ireland, although they're just starting there, so it'll take a little bit of time. Sanlam, we will speak to their chief financial officer, Abigail Makuba, in about half an hour as well. And this is really when they've had some strong growth in a very competitive area. They've got a bank coming online with Go Time next year. And then also Dr. Andile Sanku, the chair at Transnet. They've made a profit, although there's still a lot to do at Transnet, and I don't think anyone at Transnet is denying that. But I will ask about the role of the private sector at Transnet as well. I think that's going to be an important interview just before 7 o'clock. Good to hear from you. 011-883-0702-021-446-0567 and voice notes tonight, please, on 072-702-1702.
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1: And 567.
3: Well, the First Rand Group reporting its earnings were down 5% for the year to the end of June, mainly because regulators in the UK have ruled the group must increase its payouts for car loans taken through its British arm Eldermore. First Rand is now selling that group. They made that clear a little while ago. Without that, though, their normalised earnings were up 13%. Mary Vilakazi is the CEO at First Rand. Mary, good evening and thanks so much for your time. You must be disappointed at how the situation in the UK has turned out. There are still some processes to go through there, but it does look like it's going to cost you a lot more money than you were originally hoping for.
11: Yeah, no, Stephen, interestingly enough, when I look at the situation that we've had to navigate in the UK, and I reflect on where I was this time last year, for us, actually, the worst is almost behind us, as I suppose these are numbers that we've internalized some time back around how much this redress scheme is going to cost. We put our best foot forward in some of the legal challenges, so it is what it is, and I guess our conclusion was that we can't operate in that market, and sometimes, you know, there is peace that comes with getting to the end. So I don't know how long that's going to take for the actual payments and the redress scheme to be finalized. It's being challenged, but I believe we've prudently provided for it. And I think, you know, if there's the risk of a top-up, it will be a small amount. And then most importantly, the business that we are selling, Eldermore, you know, we are also hoping that by the end of the year, we would have gotten to a place whereby we've selected a buyer. We're expecting non-binding offers. But I've been encouraged with the quality of the people who've shown interest. So I am hopeful that that one I will be able to say we are. I think the business will probably be in better hands if it can actually be bought by a business that's got a deposit and a funding base. And I think it would, in the fullness of time, you know, you can see our return profile does improve without the UK operations. And I also think that business in somebody else's hands will be more valuable. So, yeah, but I guess encouragingly, our performances from F&B, RMB, and West Bank, our local operations and broader Africa operations have made up.
3: Yes, I'm going to come to that because they absolutely have. But it can't, I mean, the Aldermore situation, it can't really get any worse from here, right? You had provided for a worst-case scenario. You've had to raise provision, but this is kind of it, right? I mean, you say a small top-up, but it can't get significantly more damaging from here.
11: I am not going to talk on behalf of the UK regulators, Stephen. All the assumptions of how a reasonable person would deal with the situations, I think those have been blown out. So let's see. But I do believe that we've provided prudently, and you know, interestingly, there are discussions now about what happens if this redress scheme is set aside. And if it's set aside, actually, then our actual cost goes down. So, you know, that's the tale that's going to live with that situation. But but I've come to accept that the jurisdiction operates differently.
3: Okay. As you say, your operations across South Africa and Africa are up very strongly, normalized continuing earnings up 13%. F&B was up 12%. What's working for you there? How have you been able to make more money through F&B?
11: So, F&B South Africa in particular was 13% up, I think, than the broader Africa subsidiaries. They also did well, except in Botswana. So, yeah, so strong performances in retail in particular. And you know, in retail, I guess we've got large customer bases, and the focus has been on making sure that we are growing our customer numbers in this fiercely competitive environment. And then, you know, making sure that our customers are deeply entrenched, they deposit with us, we do their lending and provide insurance and invest. And I think what's starting to happen is that, you know, we're gaining a lot more traction in those activities that we've always done. I think there's also good energy in F&B. I think the brand is starting to show up in a lot of places where maybe there had been some gaps. So, yeah, so I think there's a F&B comeback story in retail, okay, and that's in the lower end of retail and also in the private segment. And the credit experience in particular was positive, so that's been pleasing to see. The oil price might be something that derails us for quite some time, but what we did see for most of this year was just improved affordability, because remember where rates were 2 years ago to where we now sit. So overall, the group has raised provisions of about 1 billion rand for this for potential oil price disruptions to inflation and rates. But that's the F&B story. I think one of continuing on executing on strategy, looking after our customers, making sure that we've got relevant propositions and that we are competitive, because the environment is certainly competitive. And then F&B commercial has also been, I think a steady, solid contributor over a long period of time, and so they actually still continue to grow customers. And you know what, sure, we always look at it and think that's such a big franchise, but yeah, they manage to hustle for growth and find sectors in which you know, there are certain industries where there's growth, because in South Africa, I guess you have to look, some industries are doing better than others, and you know, you need to try and follow where the action is.
3: So I was intrigued by what's happening at West Bank. I mean, if you see headlines saying we're buying a lot more new cars as South Africans, you'll think, oh, maybe there's an opportunity for West Bank there. But in fact, their earnings were down 4% and their impairments were up 28%. Something not going hundreds?
11: No. So if you look at the results for the last 2 years, actually, for West Bank, they've had very strong they've had very strong advances growth. So they certainly have financed a lot of the cars where there's been strong demand in the market. So that's the first thing. So now, after 2 years of very strong origination, I mean, even this year, their advances were up 14%. After those kind of periods, you would expect that that that your front book strain would increase your impairments, and then that you would have increased arrears, because especially since the last cohort we opened up to, I think we opened up by a risk class, and which we went back to. So, yeah, so I think if we sit back and we look at the book growth, we think that that higher level of impairments or credit provisions is warranted. And then there are two more specific things we provided for. So one of them is for the Middle East conflict, as I've just said, that increased the provisions further. I think it was about 12% of the 28. And then we specifically raised a provision, or we call it an overlay, for the fact that secondhand prices, we think structurally the prices are going to come down for vehicles. So if we had financed your car 5 years ago and you want to sell it, and you want to sell it at the moment, there are a lot more options for people who would have been your potential buyers.
12: Sure.
11: And so, you know, we're just flagging that for ourselves. Not that we've seen the experience, but because car prices in South Africa have come down, we just thought to be prudently provided. So if we sit back and I look at the results for West Bank, I think they reflect where we are in the cycle. But yeah, I think so the franchise is healthy. We're not worried that we lent to the wrong people.
3: Mary Vilakazi, really appreciate the time tonight. Thank you. The CEO at the First Rand Group, 20 minutes after 6.
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2: at Stephen Grootes.
3: The insurance group OUTsurance reporting that despite bad weather claims in Australia and then still losses in its relatively new operations in Ireland, able to deliver an 18.5% increase in normalised earnings. A stronger rand also affecting earnings from Australia. Martinus Visser is the CEO of the OUTsurance group. Martinus, good evening and thanks for your time. Your South African operations did very nicely, but the real problem, I suppose, Australia, you had higher weather-related claims there. What impact did that have on you overall?
13: Evening, Stephen, and thanks for the opportunity. Yes, I mean, that's the nature of insurance. I mean, you do see a fair bit of volatility because of natural peril events. And this year, in the first 6 months of the financial year, we had quite severe natural peril events in Australia. But we made quite a strong comeback. So the margin in the last 6 months in Australia was actually quite strong. And we ended up making 2.8 billion rand operating profit there, which is still a good result. But if you look at the overall group, the South African segment of the group did better this last year. And it benefited from lower vehicle accident frequency, but also lower vehicle theft frequency, as well as the stronger rand, which is positive for the cost of vehicle repairs.
3: I mean, there are a lot more cars on the road in Australia than there are here. So there must be a lot of potential for growth. Are you seeing it as a very different market? I mean, you talk about theft and accidents here, and it's weather there is probably a bigger factor, maybe?
13: Yes, definitely. Weather is a bigger factor, not so much on the car insurance, but on home insurance, it's a material factor, storm and flood. And then obviously because building cost is so much higher. But the start of your point, really, I mean, to give you context, we have 4 million insured vehicles in South Africa of the 12 million on the road. Australia's got 19 million insured vehicles, so it's almost five times more. So we have just over 7% market share now in Australia, and we have very good momentum, and that's what excites us about that market, the runway that we still have left in that market. And I mean, at an overall level, Australia now accounts for 62.9% of our revenue. Ireland was 2%, and South Africa 35%. So that gives you sort of a feel for the international nature of our earnings and our revenue.
3: There's a big increase in the number of new cars being sold here. The number of cars on our roads is increasing quite quickly. They're slightly cheaper than we've seen in the past, as we've just heard. That'll have impacts on, you know, the second-hand values and things. Does all of that give you scope to grow your business much here? Because the number of cars on the roads, new and old, is growing quite quickly.
13: Yes, it doesn't completely translate into growth in the insurance market, though, because consumers are under pressure, so they're buying cheaper vehicles. So the average premium per vehicle comes down a bit. And also just because a big part of our vehicle pool is not insured. So the moment a lot of cars are paid off, then people stop the insurance. So it's not fully translating into growth in our segment. Although, I mean, we're quite indifferent where cars come from. We insure cars from any country. We see it as an opportunity. So we're not really concerned about that at all.
3: When you look at your OUTsurance Personal Group in South Africa, your gross written premiums, you grew those by nearly 9%. Now, there's an intense competition on premiums in this market. How are you able to convince customers to choose you? And please don't tell me it's, you know, pre-recorded phone calls, Martinez, because I don't believe they work.
13: No, not at all. I mean, look, the most important factors driving decision-making for clients is really price, service and trust, and we're sort of the cheapest for a third of the potential customers, and that's why we're encouraging shopping behavior, just for people to shop around, give us a try and see if they can also save. And yeah, we're still seeing organic growth, which is really positive. But then also we rolled out a few years ago our face-to-face channel, what we call our OUTsurance brokers, because some clients, they don't want to deal digitally or via call center, they want to deal face-to-face. And that segment has also been growing nicely because it gives us access to that part of the market where we underrepresented. It's still estimated that new business is roughly split 50-50 in South Africa. So it is a meaningful part of the market that we underrepresented.
3: You talk about brokers because your OUTsurance business division grew strongly. You got 19% growth through brokers there, and your direct business segment was lower than that. What is it about the broker that's leading to such growth? Is it the face-to-face interaction then? Because, I mean, there was a time when insurance companies all went direct. Now it seems a broker is coming back. I found that fascinating.
13: Those brokers are essentially tied agents, so we call them OUTsurance brokers. But yes, that unit is growing off a low base, so that enables it to grow faster. But yes, face-to-face is absolutely still in vogue. Face-to-face insurance selling is definitely not a trade that's coming to an end anytime soon. As I said, 50% of the market's still face-to-face. So I think initially direct grew up to a point, but I think we've reached almost a point where by now the shares are fairly static, and people make up their mind how they want to deal, especially people with slightly more complex needs. They prefer face-to-face and dealing with a single person who understands their needs. So yeah, that's why it's important to be able to deal with the different channels.
3: Martinez Visser, thank you so much. Really appreciated the CEO at the OUTsurance Group, bringing the time to 26 minutes after 6.
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3: Grant Nader is the portfolio manager at the Benguela Global Fund Managers. Grant, good evening. Well, let's pick it up with OUTsurance. Quite strong results. Obviously, issues in Australia and still work to do in Ireland.
12: Good evening, Stephen. Yeah, I mean, that's the beauty of OUTsurance, right? They've built proper franchise elsewhere out of South Africa. So Australia struggled, a lot of catastrophe and significant claims, but they managed to still deliver great results because SA was firing. And there have been years when SA hasn't done as well and Australia's been doing well. So, you know, they've really diversified the business nicely, but they're still focusing on what they do, even in Australia, on their speciality, you know, short-term insurance. And then the Irish optionality, that only comes, you know, to profitability in a few years' time, but they continue to invest. The rate of losses is declining. And so you have that long-term optionality still there. It's a good business. You know, I like it. It's not cheap, but you're getting quality. And so another very strong set of results.
3: FNB, strong results here, overshadowed slightly by the situation in the UK, but I mean, Mary Vilakazi telling us she's quite confident that'll be behind them in some way, shape or form by the end of the year.
12: Yeah, I mean, it is noteworthy. So, I mean, a massive provision. It's total around $16 billion now, but it has been well flagged and well priced in. The interesting part here is they've now formally said this is a discontinued operation, this Aldermore. So that's definitely on the block. I think the market will welcome it when they sell it. But in the interim, the rest of the business is doing really well. The core operating performance, very strong across most of the major franchises, you know, the FNB, commercial, RMB, investment banking, they're growing in the teens. Westbank was a disappointment, given the environment we're seeing in South Africa around vehicle sales and that, it is a bit of a surprise. But having said all of that, earnings are growing 10%. ROE is best of the big four. They continue to execute really well, and their outlook is pretty good. They've looking at next year, they're looking at high single, low double-digit earnings. So actually a pretty positive outlook in a low GDP environment like this. That's a good result if they can deliver.
3: Sanlam will speak to their chief financial officer in about 10 minutes, but their comparable core earnings for the 6 months to the end of June, they're only up by 1%.
12: Yeah, I mean, so on the face of it, it looks a bit light, to be honest, at around 1%. But when you drill down into it, what we did see was that new business volumes are very strong coming through on life, on the investment side, and on the general insurance side. But they did see some margin compression come through there, the value of new business or covered business margin under pressure. But I think the important thing is the core franchise, the core engine there is still growing strongly. I think the stock was off on the news a little bit, but I would see this as a strong performance. The growth return on group embedded value was 18%. It's still a good result, and I think it's fine. You can buy this one if it pulls back, and they'll deliver.
3: We've got 30 seconds left, but Lesaka breaking into profit for the first time. There have been huge changes at that group. Used to be Net One. And certainly they seem to be making progress. Acquisitions, Bank Zero, a lot going on in that group still.
12: I think you hit the nail on the head. A lot going on. I mean, a good number. EBITDA, adjusted EBITDA up 41%. The stock is quite cheap on 13 times earnings. Lots of growth there, but it's a lot of moving parts as well in a very competitive industry. And you wouldn't typically find this kind of growth at this price. And I think there's a bit of uncertainty about how they drive the business forward in which sector it is fiercely competitive. But I thought it was a good result.
3: Grant Nader, really appreciate the time. Thank you very much indeed. Portfolio Manager Benguela, Global Fund Managers. Bringing the time to 6:30. Time for the latest Eyewitness News. Maki, good evening. The President, he's off to India.
4: That's right, Stephen. Good evening. President Cyril Ramaphosa will head to New Delhi in India this weekend for the 18th BRICS Summit. Ramaphosa is expected to push South Africa's economic and diplomatic priorities. Key among these is increasing trade and investment between BRICS countries, boosting industrialization and value addition, and attracting investment into African infrastructure. The summit is being held under India's chairship theme, Building for Resilience, Innovation, Cooperation and Security. Annelita Fandese has more.
14: The 18th BRICS Summit takes place in New Delhi over the weekend. President Cyril Ramaphosa will be accompanied by International Relations Minister Ronald Lamula, Minister in the Presidency Kambuzo Ntshabeni, and Deputy Trade Minister Zuko Godlimbi. The Presidency says this will be an opportunity to advance the interests of the Global South and push for reform of global governance and international financial institutions. The summit comes as BRICS leaders navigate ongoing geopolitical tensions, including conflicts in the Middle East and Ukraine, as well as growing competition between major powers. Ramaphosa will also take part in the BRICS Business Forum Leaders Dialogue, where discussions will include trade and supply chains, agriculture, women-led development, the digital economy, and innovation. Annelita Fandese, Eyewitness News.
4: The ANC in KwaZulu-Natal says it's confident it will be able to retain the Umshwati municipality despite not submitting a list for proportional representative candidates. Umshwati is part of six municipalities that the ANC failed to submit a party list for before the deadline set by the Electoral Commission. The party has since challenged the matter in court, citing glitches on the IEC system as the reason why it failed to meet the deadline. The ANC currently governs Umshwati outright, having won 58% of the vote in the 2021 local government elections. Speaking at a media briefing in Durban today, the ANC's KwaZulu-Natal convener, Mike Mabuyakulu, said the party did manage to submit ward councillor candidates for Umshwati.
15: We are saying to the people of Umshwati, and particularly to the supporters of the ANC in that municipality, which is, in terms of the electoral strength, is the second powerful in that region in terms of electoral numbers, that they must go out, campaign vigorously. The ANC will still win that municipality.
4: Mabuyakulu says the party's unregistered PR candidates in Umshwati must also not be discouraged as the party is fighting the matter in the electoral court.
15: And we want to say to the PR candidates of the ANC, as we have said to them last week Sunday, when we met with all of them in that region, that they must all be in the campaign trail. They must be going house by house, door for door, to campaign for the ANC to win.
4: And U.S. President Donald Trump has promised every American adult $5,000 if Republicans retain control of Congress in November. He says it will be called the Trump dividend, but has not disclosed where the money will come from, with the theoretical bill likely topping $1 trillion, according to an AFP report. Doubling down on his bet that he can help Republicans defy opinion polls and retain both houses of Congress on the 3rd of November, Trump has told a Republican convention to pretend he's on the ballot. Opinion polls overwhelmingly show Trump's approval ratings are in the low 30s as voters become increasingly angry about high prices and the war he's launched against Iran. A look at your weather. A fine Friday in store for Gauteng. Tomorrow, temperatures will drop to overnight lows between 10 and 12 degrees and peak at highs between 24 and 26 degrees. Partly cloudy skies in Cape Town with fresh southeasterly winds at a low of 14 and a high of 24 degrees. The top story in Eyewitness News. President Cyril Ramaphosa will head to New Delhi in India this weekend for the 18th BRICS summit, where he's expected to push South Africa's economic and diplomatic priorities.
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10: Well, at the stage in the Pasonia area, heading towards Alberton, leaving Lynnmeyer, there's an accident scene on Komara Street. This is on the N12 this is on Komara Street between the N12 and Belairs Drive. And you can expect more than a 30-minute delay. There's also slow-moving traffic through Germiston heading towards Brakpan, bumper-to-bumper traffic. This is on the N17 eastbound between Osborne Road and Rondebult. Edenvale, traffic pressure on the R24 westbound between Edenvale Road and the Gilulies interchange. Also driving through LX heading towards Germiston, expect about a 20-minute delay. This is on the N3 southbound from Marlborough Drive to Van Buren. While in the Mother City, we still have some delays on the N1. Outbound, this is between Century City and Brackenfell, and also bumper-to-bumper traffic on the N2 outbound between Marlborough Main and Airport Approach. If you come across any other traffic issues, kindly WhatsApp us on 072-702-1702.
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3: Tolokele, good evening. This is against you. You're leading with football.
9: Oh, wow.
3: Isn't there a rugby match on Saturday? Is it because you don't like Baltimore? Is it that why?
9: Not even that, no. Stephen.
3: Have you seen the thing that, you know, Donald Trump has signed an executive order, no scrums on Saturday night?
9: Stephen, with you. Well, Stephen, I start with the UEFA Champions League, where there's South African interest as Aidan McCarthy will hope to make his league phase debut. That's when his Sabre team travel to Old Trafford for a clash against Manchester United this evening. The Red Devils are competing in their 26th European campaign, while the Azerbaijan side are making their debut. And Michael Carrick has provided this assessment of their opponents.
0: They're a very well-coached team. You can see that quite clearly. The ideas, the principles that they have that are repeatable, and they have some really good things. I think they've obviously won a lot of football matches over the last 12 months or so, and go playing with a lot of confidence. And you can see the way they play, and take the ball and play through the pitch and have some really good connections and press well as a team. So we obviously are fully aware of what we're up against and the challenge that we face.
9: Golden Arrows have announced a venue change for their match against Kaizer Chiefs on the 20th of September. That's from Durban to the Mbombela Stadium in Nelspruit. That move comes on the heel of Miguel Cardoso hitting out at the disruptive nature of opposition teams switching their home base. That's just days before a game. His comments come after Chippa United moved their clash against Mamelodi Sundowns on Saturday to Buffalo City Stadium from the Nelson Mandela Bay Stadium.
21: I don't understand why. It's not like that anyway. A club in the beginning of the season states, this is my pitch, this is my pitch. And you don't change according to your interests, to because of this or because of that. You don't put one team to play against you in one pitch. You take another one to another pitch. You know, when these kind of conditions are created, you allow people to be suspicious about why you manage the venues and take one team here, the other one there, the other one there. Why you do that?
9: Switching to cricket, where Laura Vulpat has discussed the need for the Proteas women to maintain their high standards as they gear up for the five-match T20 series against Zimbabwe, which begins tomorrow. It's a fresh squad for South Africa, with the 15-player team featuring just four squad regulars as they start to build towards the 2029 World Cup.
22: Any game that we play for South Africa is a must-win. You don't want to change any sort of standard at any time, so even though it's a younger squad, I think we'll be looking to win all of the games, hopefully, if we play some good cricket. Yeah, I think that goes without saying that we'll be looking to win all the games and hopefully some people are able to put up their hands.
9: And for the first time since 1975, the top four seeds in the women's singles draw have reached the semifinals at the US Open, with Irina Sabalenka, Elena Rybakina, Jessica Pegula and Coco Gauff all surviving three-set thrillers to reach this stage. It's the first time the top four ranked women have reached the semifinals of any Grand Slam since Wimbledon in 2009. And the matchups will see two-time defending champion Sabalenka up against Pegula, while world number one Rybakina takes on Gauff. Sabalenka is bidding to become the first woman since Serena Williams in 2014 to win three successive US Open titles, while Pegula is the only player remaining chasing a maiden Grand Slam. Tolagile Mganga, Eyewitness News Sport.
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3: Good to hear from you tonight on 072-702-1702. It's 17 minutes to 7. Well, the insurance group Sanlam reporting its comparable core earnings for the 6 months to the end of June up by just 1%. There were severe weather claims, a stronger rand, a couple of other factors as well. Abigail Makuba is the Group Chief Financial Officer at Sanlam. Abigail, good evening. I really do appreciate the time. Thank you. So your earnings affected, it seems, quite badly by the higher number of weather-related general insurance claims here in South Africa and then across Africa. I mean, how big was the impact of that? Flooding must have been a big part of it.
5: Good evening, Stephen, and lovely to be on your show again. Yes, flooding was a big part of it, but also maybe if I just put, take you back in South Africa, we had the flooding in February in the northern parts, in the eastern part of the country, and then in May we also had those extended flooding in eastern and western Cape. So we've pretty much had over the period about two, three large events, what we call large loss events, over that period. And in our South Africa business, that contributed to

0: It shows you the, I suppose, number one, how competitive we are, but also the quality of our client proposition, and also the hard work of our intermediaries that make sure that we retain and continue to increase the volumes. But ultimately, it's an indication that the customer still trusts the offering that Sanlam has to offer them, and the Sanlam name behind some of their most valuable assets, including their retirement assets. So in that regard, I think we're very happy, we are very happy with the fact that we're sustaining the quality or the quality of the business into the future.
1: We've seen higher fuel prices, obviously, because of the conflict in the Middle East. I mean, consumers are under pressure. Is that affecting your business much?
0: It does impact us, Stephen, in the sense that we're very well aware that our clients are experiencing very tough conditions, and we are also competing with other stables in terms of share of wallet from the same client. We've also seen a slight increase in lapses for some of our clients. We engage proactively to try manage so that people don't necessarily lose their cover. Rather, maybe you change the format of the cover during the tough times, but you still have at least the base cover. But we have picked up that there's been an increase in some of the lapses as inflation is starting to bite almost on a consistent basis.
1: Your life insurance division saw new business up by 14%, and part of that is from your business in India, and there's obviously, it's such a big market, the potential is massive. How have you found operating in that market so far?
0: The Indian market, we have become familiar with it because we've been there now for 14 years. The bigger part of for 20 years, apologies, I'm thinking about the 14% increase. The bigger part of our India investment historically has been more in our credit business, and we have now strengthened the insurance side, both GI and life. And so far, we found the environment quite interesting. One, the India life insurance is quite underpenetrated, so there's a massive opportunity of growth there. And obviously, India is a case for scale if you just compare the population in India relative to South Africa. Secondly, the opportunity of cross-selling life products, credit, general insurance products to our credit customers already. And then lastly, the partnership that we have with the Shriram Group in India. So we don't go in a Sanlam. We generally, when we go to markets, we partner with an existing in-country partner that actually understands the dynamics of that country, and that gives us a bit of an added advantage as well in how you operate in that market. So we're looking forward to the growth of the life business in India as well.
1: You say you're going to continue with deliberate investment in future growth platforms, and you have the bank operations with GoTyme coming on stream next year. How's that going to affect your business?
0: It affects the business in that if you look at this current period, that investment in credit, banking and rewards, as well as, don't forget, the investment in the Lloyd's syndicate in Santam, it's led to about 329 million of losses in the earnings numbers. But we're comfortable with those losses because it is something that we had budgeted for as we plan to grow the business. We expect that these businesses, hopefully the ecosystem should start to really kick into play towards 2027 and 2028 and beyond. But it's really just the investment in making sure that our South African ecosystem and the Lloyd's syndicate scales up.
1: I mean, there's a lot to do there, but with your bank, I mean, we see other banks coming online, and in fact, two big financial institutions have said their banks will be the center of their operations. Your situation is probably a bit different to theirs. So, I mean, is the bank going to be central? Is it just going to be a part of it? Too early to say, perhaps?
0: No, the bank for us, the bank offering is not necessarily going to be center. The main drive for us was to make sure that we are offering the value propositions that our clients request us to. And transactional banking is something that was a gap in the Sanlam offering. So the intention is to have access to transactional banking for our clients. We hope GoTyme continues to be strong in terms of their banking offering, and we hope to be strong in terms

0: of our insurance offering, and in partnership, we can have then a value proposition for the clientele that gives the full value chain. I mean, some of the things that we intend to also grow there is also the credit business. We've also got, again, with GoTyme, we also have the credit partnership that we're hoping to grow through the digital platforms that they have. But also for us, we've been in credit business for a long time, so we also have the skills in the background that we can bring to that partnership.
1: Abigail, thank you so much. 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
1: 7 minutes to 7, the time. Well, it looks like some of the progress of Transnet showing up in its results today, making a profit of 4.6 billion rand, first profit in 4 years. There's been a major focus there of government's reform project after all of the problems that were exacerbated during the state capture era. There were one or two sales during the period which may affect that result as well. Dr. Andile Sankru is the chair at Transnet. Andile, good evening and thanks so much for the time. So, I mean, the headline is that you made a profit. Do you see Transnet as becoming closer to being financially sustainable over a longer term?
8: Good evening, Seven, and good evening to the Radio 702 listeners. I think we are, because we think that we have laid down all the foundational work that will make Transnet financially and operationally sustainable entity. And I really want just to touch on some of those. One is that we have built an operational discipline in the business where we actually have invested a lot of capital to modernize our infrastructure in terms of our ports and also even in terms of our rail infrastructure. And we also have strengthened our collaboration with our customers. And also we have been quite rigorous in terms of our maintenance regime, in terms of our equipment, and have introduced life cycle asset management. So in terms of just bringing in an ethos of focusing on the operations and also making sure that we cut costs as well and also improve our supply chain management processes and modernizing our equipment on the one hand, and lastly, strengthening our collaboration with the private sector. We think that all of the confluence of all of these measures laid down a very important foundation where the company would continue to be financially sustainable. And we look at today's results actually as a clear indication of the direction of travel. And so to answer your question, I'm really persuaded and convinced that we really have turned the corner, and we have laid a very important foundation for many years to come.
1: You're working with the private sector. I mean, it seems you're working more and more closely with the private sector. They're privately owned trains and our railways. They're harbour terminals that you own but have private operators. You still have a lot of appetite for that? I mean, you don't think that you've gone as far as you can go in terms of working with the private sector? You think you can still go a bit further?
8: Look, the way we approach private sector operation is that one at existing assets. In other words, we look for opportunities to strengthen partnership on assets that already exist, and we witness that with the introduction of an independent private sector operator in the Durban Container Terminal. But our resolve to that does not only end there. So there are new assets that we plan to bring onto the market. For example, before the end of this month, we will be going to market with an invitation to the private sector to build a manganese terminal in Ngqura. Also, we are in the market for the private sector to build a bulk, dry bulk terminal in Richards Bay, and I can count quite a few. For example, with the container corridor, we are going to market to look for partners. So our resolve and our commitment and our appetite to do more of the private sector collaboration remains appealing to us, and it's part of our business model for three important considerations. The first one is that we have identified that as a source of raising new capital that is desperately needed for infrastructure. Number two, in terms of having access to modern technology, which is very, very important for managing a logistics platform. And thirdly, introducing global best practice. So those three issues make the case for private sector participation very appealing to us, and it strengthens our delivery model on a going forward basis.
1: I'm sorry to interrupt. I do need to ask. Almost every single mining CEO who's come on the Money Show has said Transnet's railway system is much better, more reliable, your volumes have been going up. Are you happy with how quickly you're making progress there?
8: I think we could have done better. To be honest with you, there have been some setbacks in the sense that if one looks at the security incidents that have happened in terms of cable theft, I mean, we announced today that we lost about 2 billion rand worth of revenue, you know, that we could have really gone to the bottom line and improve our performance. So that still remains an area of focus for us going forward. But I think that all the measures that we have put together, coupled with relationships with the OEMs to introduce new rolling stock, those really lay for us a very important foundation to believe that even though we are beginning to turn around, but that we have laid important foundation for a sustainable financial and operational future for Transnet.
1: We've got 30 seconds left, I'm afraid, but do you expect the same with our ports? I mean, they've been increasing their volumes in some cases. Cape Town still has issues, but certainly we're seeing improvements.
8: Look, I think our ports are actually quite ahead in terms of the investments that we have made in the ports. And I think that some of the problems that we are experiencing in Cape Town, they are actually quite isolated problems. I mean, that's not a true reflection of the status of our ports countrywide. We think that the investments that we have put in our ports in the last 2 years are beginning to bear fruit. And we also are aware of the peculiar circumstances that pertain to Cape Town. And we have taken a decision as a board to invest more capital in terms of equipment acquisition there. So it's just a timing issue, if you ask me, Stephen, before we see good results coming through.
1: Dr. Andile Sanklu, the chair at Transnet, really do appreciate the time. Thank you very much indeed on The Money Show. Just gone 7 o'clock.
9: This is EWN.
10: Good evening, I'm Maki Mulapo. Transnet has returned to profitability, posting its first annual profit in 4 years. The state-owned logistics company has reported a 4.6 billion rand profit for the financial year to March 2026. Revenue also rose by 7.1%. Transnet says the turnaround was driven by improving rail and pipeline freight volumes, as well as the sale of its Pier 2 terminal. Anelita Fandese has more.
11: The turnaround comes as Transnet continues efforts to repair its finances and improve the performance of its rail and ports operations. But the profit marks only the beginning of what management describes as a long road to recovery. The company has been under pressure for years, battling equipment shortages, maintenance backlogs, and infrastructure failures. Transnet has also relied on government guarantees to improve its liquidity and avoid a potential debt default. The company's recovery is critical for the broader economy, with miners, manufacturers and exporters dependent on a reliable logistics network. Anelita Fandese, Eyewitness News.
10: South Africans could soon face higher prices for goods as rising fuel costs place pressure on the country's road freight industry. Early snapshots from the Central Energy Fund are predicting steep fuel price increases next month. Both grades of petrol are predicted to go up by around 2 rand a litre and between 1 rand 50 cents and 1 rand 80 cents for diesel. KPMG lead economist Frank Blackmore says the impact could be significant because South Africa relies heavily on trucks to move goods around the country.
12: The fact that we don't have functional rail also means that all goods in South Africa need to probably be transported on truck. Trucks use diesel, and diesel has gone up a lot more than oil, actually.
10: Blackmore says higher transport costs could eventually be passed on to consumers as businesses increase the prices of goods and services. He says the pressure is compounded by South Africa's reduced refining capacity, which has left the country more exposed to international fuel price movements.
12: We need to buy those refined fuels from overseas, and therefore we are subject to even larger, I guess, price swings because of changing fuel prices than we would have.
10: Blackmore says sustained fuel prices could therefore add to inflationary pressure across the economy. We move to the National Assembly, where members of the Parliament's Ad Hoc Committee probing police corruption allegations have raised concerns over the poor attendance by certain members. They say the committee has lost its momentum compared to when it started, and it's not been taken seriously by members. MPs were discussing the committee's draft report this evening as tomorrow's deadline approaches. Committee member David Skosana.
13: This committee is not taken seriously, Chair. And I'm raising this with a pain that when we started, we had all the oomph, all of us were attending. In fact, we had everyone.
10: Chairperson Soviet Lakhanyane says the committee will write to those who failed to attend.
14: Maybe what we will do coming out of this meeting, we will request the secretariat to write to those members that have not been in this meeting.
10: In KwaZulu-Natal, March and March has vowed to continue its weekly anti-illegal immigration protests until the scourge is adequately addressed. The organization concluded its demonstrations in Durban today. More than 100 group members participated in today's activities on Che Guevara Street, where a group of migrants has been camped outside Home Affairs refugee offices. In a similar demonstration last week, 5 people were hospitalized with injuries after demonstrations turned violent between the demonstrators and migrants interference with police intervening. Thabiso Goba has more.
15: To prevent a repeat of last week's violent clashes, public order police formed a human shield between March and March members and the migrants. A secondary human shield was also formed by human rights organizations with 86-year-old anti-apartheid activist Ella Gandhi in the center of it.
16: The economy will get worse if we tolerate this kind of unruly behavior. We also march, but peacefully. We never carry weapons. We never throw stones.
15: Meanwhile, spokesperson for Action SA in eThekwini, Nhlanhla Mqadi, says the party is fully behind March and March.
17: Calling us xenophobic for wanting our areas to be clean, you are xenophobic more than we are. But again, we are not shying away from being xenophobic if loving our country is being xenophobic.
15: The migrants who have been camping on the pavements for more than 3 months have taken up government's offer to be transported to the Lindela Repatriation Center in Limpopo. Thabiso Goba, Eyewitness News, Durban.
10: And the United Arab Emirates has promised to invest $46.5 billion in Germany, which will partly pay for data centers with a capacity of up to 1 gigawatt. This was the result of a state visit by President Mohammed bin Zayed Al Nahyan to Berlin today, who met Chancellor Friedrich Merz after earlier being received with military honors by President Frank-Walter Steinmeier. Berlin says an investment council will be set up to boost business links between the two nations. The Gulf is a key source of capital for the AI boom as oil-rich states in the region seek to invest their energy wealth. The visit comes as the U.S. war against Iran has roiled the Gulf region, with President Donald Trump's erratic diplomacy unsettling many mid-sized powers and leading them to diversify their strategic and economic partnerships. The UAE is Germany's largest trading partner in the Gulf, with bilateral trade topping $15 billion last year, and many big German companies have a presence there, including BMW, Siemens, and a rail operator, among others. The UAE, meanwhile, has made major investments in Germany, including in the chemical industry and offshore wind power. Gold's trading at $4,362.65 an ounce. The rand is at 16.19 to the dollar, at 21.89 to the pound, at 18.81 to the euro. Brent crude oil is at $107.27 a barrel.
18: Well, at this stage in Bedford View, there's an accident seen on the N3 southbound near Van Buren, and this is causing more than an hour delay all the way from Linksfield Road, also affecting traffic coming in from Kempton Park. That's on the N12 westbound from the R24 split to the Gilulis interchange. So avoid Bedford View Gilulis interchange at all costs. While in the mother city, there's also bumper-to-bumper traffic on the N1 outbound between Century City and Brackenfell.
10: Look at your weather. A fine Friday in store for Gauteng. Tomorrow, Joburg will drop to overnight lows of 10 degrees and peak at highs of 25. Pretoria is at 12 and 26. Vereeniging is at 10 and 24 degrees. Partly cloudy skies in Cape Town with fresh southeasterly winds at a low of 14 and a high of 24 degrees. The top story in Eyewitness News this hour. 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
1: 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Connect with the team that understands the lay of your land at agribusiness at absa.co.za. 8 minutes after seven, plenty to come. So often nowadays you'll hear stories about your tech is listening to you. I mean, there's some sort of, you know, speakers and Amazon products and things that have had to change their design so any internal microphones can be switched off physically just because people don't trust them anymore. And I've, you know, from time to time had a conversation with someone and then noticed that when I'm on the internet next, I suddenly start to see advertising around a product that I was talking about and got a bit suspicious. Maybe I'm getting paranoid. Maybe you're not paranoid if they really are out to get you. And sometimes I feel in the digital world, that's really what's happening. Well, see, Pumulele Zondi is looking at that issue. We'll hear from him in just a moment in our tech feature. We will talk about AI and small business. I know small business owners generally, you're just trying to, you know, sell the product. To try something, you don't have time to play with something or try something new. We'll talk a little bit about that. And then it's a really interesting topic tonight in Investment School. around the concentration of large shares. So a good example, think of what's happening in the US. Everyone's talking about the big 10 AI stocks and what that means. And then that crowds everything else out. It can be quite difficult to build up a good diversified sort of portfolio. I mean, yes, Warren Buffett did it, but it took him a long time. So I think that's going to be quite an interesting conversation in investment school in a bit. Good to hear from you. 011-883-0702-021-446-0567 and voice notes on 072-702-1702.
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1: Well, Apple has a new watch out, when don't they? And they say that this new watch will process live audio and transcribe what's actually being said. And you kind of wonder at that at some point in an era where you have firms that can really navigate huge amounts of text. Well, once it exists a text, I mean, how could you be analyzed? What could happen from then if your watch is listening? So Pumelele Zondi is our tech expert. So Pumelele, good evening. I mean, the Apple Watch, is it always going to be listening to what we do? I mean, I hate to say it, but Apple is the kind of company where you have to ask this question.
19: Hello, Stephen. And it seems like for most people it might. Obviously, Apple is going to say that you have to wake the feature up and you have to agree to the tech listening to you. But it seems like that's what's going to be happening, especially if it's going to be transcribing what's happening in your conversations and what will be happening around you, including, by the way, whether a doorbell rang in your house at a particular time or not. So it's going to be figuring out those things, which suggests that you can have mechanisms to agree to this information. And we do know that a lot of people just press accept a lot of the time with a lot of these features. And sometimes you forget to switch it off if you don't want it to listen anymore.
1: So, I mean, it can be quite tricky. Watches have been taking instructions from us for a long time. So have speakers, so have our lights, so have all sorts of things. Why do we worry about this issue now? Is it something that's really personal about the watch that you wear?
19: So, yeah, interestingly, in the past, that these wake words that you'd use, right, where you could give your tech a name, for example, and say, listen, Stephen, what's the information about this, that, and whatever? But it seems like what's going to be happening here is that it's going to be constantly on. For example, if someone is knocking on your door, or if, for example, you've had a conversation with a colleague and you need to work on a report and you've forgotten the exact details of the report, and then your tech would have collected and documented that conversation for you, so you can then go back and get this information. It's not going to be using prompts in the way that it did anymore, especially if you have given it permission to continuously listen to what's happening around you.
1: Okay, so I mean, isn't consent required in situations like this? Or is it a bit like, basically, I always call it the Facebook model. We just get so used to it, we don't even think about what we're giving away anymore.
19: Well, that's the thing, right? Because we have been looking for, when you're looking for information, you usually type it out. A lot of the time these days, you can use those prompt words and then get your tech to give you the information. But you don't think about it, because sometimes when you have it on all the time. And yes, they say it's not going to be recording voice, but in a way, it's collecting data in a different, even if it's transcribing the data. It's listening in on certain conversations, because yes, they may say you have given it permission to do that. But yes, it will be listening to a lot of things that you would be saying. And they might say that, well, it helps with people who are living with certain disabilities, let's say people who are hearing impaired, for example, and you need to know that, listen, the microwave made a sound and you did not quite hear the sound. But sometimes you wonder how far that information is going to go and be.
1: I mean, one of the problems with any of the tech giants, and this is not just Apple, it's all of them, is frankly, I think they've lost our trust. I don't know if we trust them anymore.
19: Well, that's the thing. In the past, when they've been asked whether they listen to conversations or not, they would say no, because most people, I'm sure you have stories too, season where you would have been discussing things with family, let's say in the car, and you find that various products that you use are suddenly advertising whatever it is that you may have been discussing with the kids in the car. When they've been asked, they've said, no, they don't actively listen to your conversations. They've previously have said that it's because maybe you would have been searching for that information, stuff that you would have been interested in. It's stuff that the people you follow on social media would have been also interested in. And on trust as well, do they share information with other platforms? And it would seem like they do, because when certain information appears, it doesn't just appear on one particular platform. It would appear on several platforms.
1: So, I mean, there's been a long time when we used to worry about whether our TVs were listening to us. Now, look, I ignore what's on my TV half the time, but I'm not so sure it's ignoring what I'm saying in front of it.
19: Again, with the TV, right? There even have been worries whether your TV is actually watching actively in your house, right? But again, this is something that tech companies have repeatedly denied, and they say, well, it's there because maybe you would have watched a similar TV shows, or you would have watched a similar movies, and then it then suggests what you might be interested in. They repeatedly deny this these suspicions that people have, that they are either listening to us, they are either watching us, they're doing more than we've given them permission to. And now, in this particular case, they say, well, it could be continuously listening to you your entire day, your watch, that is. And it could actually, if you stop at a petrol station, at work, etc., etc., and then gives it back to you later.
1: I'm just trying to imagine the words my TV will have learnt over the years when I've been watching sports matches, Super Malele. With this kind of data, so it doesn't just stop with the people who made the watch or the TV or whatever. Can it go to other people, third parties?
19: With third parties, it's because you would be having conversations with those third parties, right? So you may have agreed to that information being collected by the device and say, well, track me throughout the day and figure out what I'm having conversations about throughout the day. But third parties don't really agree to being recorded and documented. They're being documented because you are there in the room with them. It's different from a meeting where you can ask everybody in the meeting whether they agree to the meeting being recorded or not. But in this particular case, you could just be documenting them. And we do know that there have been instances where information has been collected without people's approval, and sometimes, as we find out in this country, it gets used in commissions and things like that, when people would not have thought the information is stored anywhere else.
1: Super Malele, thanks so much. You've got to be so careful. Super Malele is our tech expert. Super Malele Zondi on The Money Show, 17 minutes after 7.
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1: 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Everyone talks about AI all the time, and I'm sure somewhere there is an AI-generated YouTube video telling small businesses to use AI to improve their business practices. But actually, finding the time, the practical use for AI, if you're a small business owner and you're really running around all the time, might in fact be quite difficult. Ken Lopcher is the Chief Marketing Officer at HyperDev AI. Ken, good evening. I think many small business owners, you're simply just trying to get through the day. You don't have time to play with the new thing. Where do you think you should start with AI if you're running a small business right now?
0: Good evening, Stephen. It's just lovely to be here. I want to thank you for having me, and good evening to our listeners. Yeah, look, I mean, it can be daunting for small businesses. And as such, I think we should start looking less at the technology that we have available to us, but more about, I think, answering small questions in the sense of what problems can AI solve for you in your business. Start with the smallest questions first and go, what can I automate through AI that can make my life as a small business owner easier?
1: I mean, most of it is really the backroom stuff, the admin, right? It's probably not going to be with whatever your main product is.
0: Absolutely correct. Absolutely correct. Because, I mean, as you state, it's backroom admin stuff, which means it takes time, right? Yeah. And that's the kind of thing that you want to employ AI or AI agents. And when we talk about agents, we talk about little snippets of software that's running stuff in the background, kind of automated, that you don't need to worry about. That you can focus on more of what your business needs in terms of what you want to achieve. So it's absolutely the mundane stuff that you really want to employ these kind of technologies to cover for you.
1: Do you need to find a way to show your team what it can do? It's no point just you getting a grip on this stuff.
0: Absolutely, absolutely. Look, I mean, I think that the lovely thing about AI tools, especially with the what we call vibe coding or Gen AI software development tools, is that you can very quickly build a first working version of something and literally deploy it onto a preview URL and go show that and demo that to your team, which is incredible if you think about it, because just a few years ago, and I'm talking, you know, 24 months ago, something like that took a lot of iteration between UX teams, design teams, development teams, even to get a lo-fi demo up and running. Now it sits in the hands of a small business owner to go and tinker with a few lines of natural language, get something that's kind of MVP-esque, and go show the team, listen, this is what I'm thinking, this is my prototype, what do you guys think, and take it from there.
1: You also need to be able to measure it, right? And I mean, in this case, you probably, I mean, your unit of measurement, it probably needs to be time saved.
0: 100%. Look, I mean, you also need to measure what you are getting from the output as well, right? So it's all great and amazing if you save time, but if the output doesn't actually gather the result that you wanted it to do, that's time wasted as well, right? So that's also why we need to kind of post-launch or post-development of the product measure of the impact of the product. But absolutely, from a time point of view, it is absolutely incredible the time we can save through processes just by tinkering with AI tools and getting something up very quickly. So, you know, it's more of a useful question to say, you know, whether the technology feels impressive is great, but what time does it save you, and what experience does it improve to free up the time of the people that are working for you?
1: So, I mean, in a way, you've got to work out perhaps at the start, what do you want to use it for? Now, a lot of people will, you know, there are always people, some of them have, you know, teenage children who will say, well, I'll be the first to do this and I'll benefit in this way. What you actually want to do is solve some of the boring, grinding, day-to-day stuff, some of the small stuff. Now, it's small, but if you don't have to do it anymore, it saves you so much time to make more money.
0: Absolutely correct. Absolutely correct. And, you know, the funny thing is that, and I'm not making assumptions, but most people would go and just attack the technology and just, you know, start playing around and what can I do? And they'll just prompt away. But you know, eventually you're going to get stuck and you're going to have to sit back and go ask the question first. What am I actually trying to solve here? What fundamental time-consuming issue do I have that I want to solve? And that requires critical thinking, right? So start there, I would suggest. Sit down, pick one small task that you know is time-consuming that you want to solve, and think about how would you want to solve this using an AI tool. And from there, go into the prompting and the tinkering and see what you get as an output base.
1: I know some people will just be looking to save a salary. I mean, you don't can you approach it like that?
0: Yeah, look, I mean, that is a quite an interesting point, and it's a point of contention as well, depending on who you talk to. I mean, you know, just our local unemployment rate, I don't think I need to talk about that too much, but I mean, it's in excess of, I think, 8 million people, which is pretty atrocious, to be honest with you. I don't think that the role of AI is to replace people and save salaries. I really don't. There is still a fundamental, and I mentioned critical thinking earlier, but there's still a fundamental thinking part in using these tools and adopting these tools, right? It's not about, you know, if we talk about generative software development, it's not about replacing a developer using a tool like this. It's about enhancing the experience, enhancing the output, and saving time so that that person or that resource can also focus their time elsewhere or run multiple projects at a time. You know what I'm saying? So it's more of an optimization of resources than a replacement of resources, in my personal opinion.
1: How nervous do you need to be about a wholesale change in working practices? Do you want to do this incrementally?
0: Yes, you would probably want to do it incrementally, but it also depends on where you want to employ these kind of tools, right? I think most of us today can admit that we use basic AI. And when I say basic, I mean, you know, running tasks like research or data analysis, you know, even content output. And you'll see this everywhere these days where you can clearly see, you know, there's social media posts and there's posters and there's copywriting being done with AI. But, you know, for me, that's low-tier output kind of stuff, right? I don't think that business owners have really cracked where it fits into the bigger picture. And again, I think only if you sit down, think critically, and go, what problems can this solve? What does that mean for my workforce? And how can I employ this to the benefit of everyone? Then it becomes a little bit more clearer.
1: Mm. Ken, thanks very much indeed. Really appreciate it. 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
1: Oh, so Aubrey, how are you doing? Thursday, close to Friday, nearly.
22: Absolutely, day. And in many ways, I wish the weekend was starting today.
1: Know the feeling.
22: Indeed. So a clinical psychologist joins me in the first hour of the show, and we're talking about the fear of being seen. No, not just shyness, a very serious social anxiety issue that we're going to be talking about. What it does to you, and how it can actually aid in people becoming more addictive in their character. Very, very interesting conversation.
1: That's very interesting, yeah.
22: Then in the second hour of the show, Advocate Malisela Defo joins me.
1: Not an advocate.
22: I'm not really sure whether I should be calling him.
1: No, you can't call him an advocate.
22: Absolutely.
1: He's not.
22: He joins me to discuss that very issue.
1: Got struck off by the Legal Practitioners Council.
22: Absolutely. And he argues that because all of the criminal issues against him at the time have been, or he's been acquitted of those things, he should then be reinstated as an advocate. So I'm having that conversation with him. But all of the other things that have been taking place around advocate for his appearance at the Katmatala trial last week, he called in on the show, by the way, so I challenged him to come and talk to me, and he's agreed to come and see me, talk to me this evening. In the third hour of the show, Dr. Charles Singala, international relations analyst, talks to us about the big controversy of the map of the globe and the way that Africa has been depicted over the years.
1: Yes,
22: And now there's been a UN resolution to change that and make it more make it more.
1: Should have happened years ago. I mean, we've known about the projection issue. There's I can't remember the name. And so
22: we talk about what are the peripheral but important issues that that center this particular discussion. And then, of course, the final hour is an open line. And that's the show tonight.
1: You know, Europe, you're much smaller than you think you are. Just get used to it. Aubrey Masango, thanks very much indeed. He'll join you in half an hour. Just gone 7:30. Markie, good evening. Parliament's ad hoc committee. They're running out of steam. What have they done?
10: Well, Stephen, good evening. Members of Parliament's ad hoc committee probing police corruption allegations have raised concerns over the poor attendance by certain members. They say the committee has lost its momentum compared to when it started and it's not been taken seriously by members. MPs were discussing the committee's draft report this evening as tomorrow's deadline approaches. Committee member David Skosana.
13: This committee is not taken seriously, Chair. And I'm raising this with a pain that when we started, we had all the oomph, all of us were attending. In fact, we had everyone.
10: Chairperson Soviet Lakhanyane says the committee will write to those who fail to attend.
14: Maybe what we will do coming out of this meeting, we will request the secretariat to write to those members that have not been in this meeting.
10: Animal welfare organizations warn there's widespread confusion about proposed amendments to Cape Town's animal keeping bylaw. The proposed changes include new regulations for circuses, stricter rules governing working animals, and powers for law enforcement officers to seize animals kept in contravention of the bylaw. However, former SPCA chief inspector Jaco Pieterse says one of the biggest misconceptions is around permits for keeping dogs and cats over 6 months old, a requirement he says is not new and is already featured in the existing bylaw.
5: In the 2021 animal keeping bylaw, which is currently in force, it already covers the issue of permits. And in terms of the 2021 animal keeping bylaw, any person who wishes to keep a dog or a cat over the age of 6 months of age requires a permit from the
10: The Mzananda Animal Clinic's Marcel Duplessis explains some of the key amendments.
7: The two main things that have changed are around beekeeping and around circuses. For beekeeping, you now need a permit, and this benefits families and the public, as many bees were attacking people. For circuses, you now cannot have exotic animals in circuses, and this is also a good thing, as many people have been petitioning against this for many, many years.
10: And Israel's Prime Minister Benjamin Netanyahu has told lawyers to begin defamation proceedings against an Israeli newspaper over reports that the leader of the United Arab Emirates warned him that Hamas was planning an operation just days before the October 7th, 2023 attacks. According to book extracts published by Haaretz, UAE President Sheikh Mohammed bin Zayed Al Nahyan had a phone call with Netanyahu that September. Netanyahu's office said no warning was given to the Prime Minister from the United Arab Emirates before the October 7th, calling the report part of a sinister plot. On October 7th, 2023, thousands of Hamas-led gunmen breached the Gaza border fence and attacked Israel, killing about 1,200 people, and 251 others were taken back to Gaza as hostages. Israel responded by launching a military campaign in Gaza, during which at least 73,670 people were killed. Haaretz, which has historically been a vocal critic of the Prime Minister, has stood by its reporting and rejected Netanyahu's defamation claim, saying its sole purpose is to silence journalistic criticism. The report and Netanyahu's angry denials, accusing Haaretz of lies, comes amid the Israeli general election campaign ahead of the October 27th polls that are widely considered a referendum on Netanyahu's leadership. A look at your weather. A fine Friday in Gauteng tomorrow. Temperatures will drop to overnight lows between 10 and 12 degrees, and peak at highs between 24 and 26 degrees. Partly cloudy skies in Cape Town with fresh southeasterly winds at a low of 14 and a high of 24 degrees. The top story in Eyewitness News, members of the Parliament's ad hoc committee probing police corruption allegations have raised concerns over the poor attendance by certain members.
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1: 25 minutes to 8 the time. Well, if you look at the JSE and you look at the shares that are traded, and if you listen to my business bulletins and you look at the shares that I refer to, you'll notice that you hear the same names again and again. You'll hear the miners, you'll hear your Naspers, you'll hear your Richmond, you'll hear all of these companies, your Capitex and your ShopRites and your Pick and Pays and your First Rands and even the Fashini Group. But that is just a tiny percentage of the shares on the JSE. And we have what I suppose you could refer to as a concentrated stock exchange. Now, how did we get here? What are the implications of you for this? And if you listen to Personal Finance every Tuesday, if you didn't, there's a podcast. You will remember that Warren Ingram will tell you to diversify all the time. Can you properly diversify if the JSE itself is overly concentrated? Well, this is what we're talking about tonight on The Money Show. Makwe Maselela is the founder and chief investment officer of Makwe Fund Managers. Asanda Norche is the chief investment officer at Mazi Asset Management. And gentlemen, good evening to you both. Makwe, let me start for you. Is the JSE more concentrated in terms of the shares that are actually traded than many other exchanges?
25: To some extent, yes. And good evening to you and Asanda and to the listeners, because you look, we usually say, what are the heavyweights? And heavyweights has to be a certain portion of the JSE, you know, some of your industrials and resources. So in that sense, yes, you can come to that kind of a conclusion. And I think maybe it's a question of how does one define diversification, or we don't have to use the term interchangeably with what we call exposure to other sectors, because normally they will say have equities, bonds, properties, stuff like that, but does not mean when it comes to equities, I will like all the sectors.
1: So Asanda, there are 10 JSE companies that often end up being half the market. Now, I'm no expert on stock markets, but by any definition, that must be an over concentration.
26: Yeah, it is, and good evening. Thanks for the opportunity. It is, and I think when you look at some of those companies, you know, it's household names that we talk about. So the gold companies, which, you know, just given the movement of gold and the impact of geopolitics in the world that resulted in gold moving in this way, have become a big part of the market. Naspers, you know, it's become a massive company. In fact, it's presented the JSE with some challenges, you know, over the years. I think some of these other, they call them the Rand hedge stocks or the dual listed, so your Richmonds, BTI, Anheuser-Busch, BHP, become, you know, just massive in terms of the size relative to the rest of the market. And then you've got everything else that's then just sort of pales by comparison.
1: So, Asanda, at first sort of look at this, it would seem to me that one of the reasons this has happened is because of the currency, because the rand is weaker, and most of these companies that we're talking about are getting revenue in dollars, whether they're NASPAS in China or whether they're, you know, gold or platinum miners.
26: That is one part of the story, definitely, because if you look at the companies that I've spoken about, a lot of them have got those characteristics. Having said that, I think if you look at a Capitec, for instance, that's become a big company. You know, that's sort of circa 4 or 5% of the JSE, if you look at sort of the representative benchmarks or indices. And that's just by virtue of its performance, the way that it's competed in the market. I think, you know, they've got, you know, 20 odd million clients from a standing start, and that's really just become a fantastic South African story. And so there is definitely the rand element, but there's also underlying performance of the companies. NASPAS is a good one, where you know, the investment they made in China in Tencent, you know, yonks ago, becomes just this amazing you know, success story, and therefore makes the company just perform way better and grow much faster than anything else in the market, therefore just making it such a behemoth by comparison.
1: Makwe, if you look at the current trends, is the JSE likely to continue in this direction? Are we on a kind of one-way path to concentration here?
25: I think it will depend, and it will depend on the sectors, as Sandra said. You know, now we are talking industrials mainly, and because those are big companies. But if you remember how the stock exchange started, it started mainly with the gold mining shares. And then because those were the things that were making money then, driving the economy, and then by nature, they will become big companies. I'm saying now we are talking AI, which unfortunately we don't have decent exposure to. But you look into other markets, overseas markets, they will talk about Magnificent Seven, because those are the biggest things that are driving the economy. So I'm saying at any point in time, the biggest thing that is driving the economy, those kind of companies are bound, you know, to become big. I mean, there was a time the likes of the Edcon of this world, they used to be big companies. So yes, concentration, diversification, will it continue to be an issue? Yes, but which sector is difficult to tell. It will depend on what is it that will be driving the economy then. Then people who own companies in that particular sector of the economy, then definitely their companies will become big.
1: Asanda, do our asset managers play a role in this? I mean, are they all chasing the same companies? Now, I can understand why exactly the same things happen in the US. You're chasing further future earnings and future wealth, right? Mm. But I mean, is it the choices that they're making? Are they all making the same choice about the same group?
26: Yeah, I think it definitely does contribute, because it's a bit of a self-fulfilling prophecy in a way, because the asset managers institutionally get given mandates along which they are required to invest. So there's guardrails, you know. So a client might say, look, I need to provide my pension fund members with a decent retirement when they retire, and therefore I think investing X amount in the JSE, but looking at it from the point of view of this particular group of companies, and you can invest in this group of companies, choose amongst these groups of companies to invest in. So that becomes a constraint, in a sense, that the asset managers are forced to follow. Now, when you look at that group of companies, let's say it's the all share index, or that's, you know, whatever, 200 companies or whatever. Naturally, you know, if we all analyze these companies and Capitec pops up as a really good company, and that's just the truth of the matter, the money is going to then concentrate into the Capitec. But I think also the criticism that we can level at asset managers is that at times there is a bit of herd mentality, in the sense that companies don't become big by virtue of they're just being there. It's because money flows into the companies. But that crowds out opportunities for new companies, new opportunities. So I think Mr. Marcus mentioned AI. You know, there's probably a bunch of startups and so on in South Africa looking for capital to do stuff. But because of the rigidity sometimes of the way that we invest and manage money and where we put money, we then don't give opportunity for those companies to also be contenders, to receive investment from asset managers. That could potentially be one of those things that then helps in sort of reducing the impact and the size of these big companies that we currently have.
1: So, I mean, Makwe, that also has implications for the economy. It means that companies that, if we did not have such a concentration, would get more money to start and scale up. They would get that money, but they're not because of what we're seeing playing out with this concentration dynamic.
25: It's so true, you know, and remember the stock exchange, the way it's supposed to be, it's supposed to be a leading indicator of what is happening with the main economy. So if we think that the real main economy, that's how it will be growing, these are the sectors that will be doing well, then definitely that should be reflected on the companies that gets to attract the money when it comes to the exchange. So yes, unfortunately, it ends up having that negative a way of not giving a clear reflection, as Asanda said, that we don't have a choice. We have to go to Capitec as an example, you know, in this instance. But now the argument is that the bank of the future or the other guys will be doing better. But as people have done research and they think that Capitec is doing better than their peers, then you will think that this is a reflection of the economy. So it distorts that. But yeah, it doesn't give a clear reflection, all because of the decisions that we make, all because of the less companies that we are able to invest in, and all because of the kind of mandates that you'll have received from your clients.
1: Asanda, I mean, this also means, though, that if Asanda and Stephen are both planning, and Makwe are planning a retirement, and we go through three separate asset managers,

0: and so on. But just if you look at just the sheer number of companies, it is very possible that you could go to 4, 5, 10 asset managers and find that the portfolios do diverge to a degree. But I think also, you know, on the to their credit, if I can say, these big companies, one of the benefits and the things, the advantages of having them develop, so in Naspers, it does put our market on the map.
1: Yeah, yeah.
0: Because now all of a sudden you've got offshore capital that's very interested in Naspers because it's just so big on a global scale. So it does put, you know, a company, it does allow maybe more capital to flow into a market which would otherwise be ignored if you didn't have these superstar companies. I think the challenge for us as a market is from a diversification, for the interest of diversification, is to perhaps start to look a bit wider as far as where we allocate capital, educate our clients in terms of the virtues of investing a bit wider, the impacts on the market, diversification, because also, as Mr. Marco said, I think one of the challenges with a sort of a concentrated stock exchange is that you have the illusion that we're doing well. So if you look at last year, you know, markets up 40-odd%, you'd say, wow, the country must be doing phenomenally well. But, you know, our growth was less than 1%.
1: And it's all gold.
0: But it's all gold, yeah. Mm.
1: Okay, so my question, so hi, my name's Stephen. I'm an investor. I want to do two things. I want to have a comfortable retirement, and I want to help to sort of grow the economy by giving people new opportunities. I want to invest in the economy. How do I go about doing that when everything's overly concentrated and whenever I take my money, whichever asset manager, they're all going to do the same thing anyway?
2: I think your primary goal should be to retire comfortably, because remember, which maybe we have to be clear about, the company will only get money the minute they start issuing shares, IPO, initial public offering. Thereafter, when it starts buying and selling those shares, it's just between us. That money doesn't even hit the bank of that particular company. So the guys have raised their money, that's it. Then thereafter, it's us playing with that particular share. So it's not going to really help that particular company. Yes, there might be some other benefits that it gets to be better known, better trusted, a better brand. But capital-wise, they will have already received their money, unless if they go and issue more shares, trying to raise more capital. So yes, you'll end up getting more or less the same performance. And maybe that is why this argument of, why do you want to be active? Why don't you just go passive? Or why don't you just go and buy the index, you know, and just rest? Because at the end of the day, you might end up with the more or less the same kind of returns, as you are saying. And also maybe that might even be cheaper, because even the cost, the management fee, because the guys are not active, they're not going to charge you more. So why not just put your money in an index and go and sleep, as long as you know that index, as you said, it's maybe an index that we know is a solid index with solid companies.
1: Okay. So, Sander, there's also a risk to this, right? Because what can happen is that if, for example, we look at AI in the US and we look at how that's playing out, everyone's put their money there. If it all doesn't quite work out as we planned, if it's a little frothier than we expected, I mean, we're all going to lose money. Stephen Makwe and Asunder are all going to be broke.
0: Absolutely. And, you know, that includes my daughter as a matric. Might not have tuition money to go to university.
1: Yes.
0: So I think, and that's really the point around diversification. As they call it, it's one of the only free lunches in the world. And I think what you're highlighting and what the scenario you're painting highlights the need for diversification. So if, and I think the AI space is a good example. So at the moment, you've got the AI companies that are producing the models that we all love to play with and use. Then you've got the chip companies that provide or sell the chips that go into the data centers that are used to then process the information whenever we do a query or this. So, and then you've got the companies that have borrowed money into the companies that are producing the chips and are delivering the data centers. And then you've got the investors that have invested in the companies that are doing the chips. And so the domino effect then becomes accentuated when perhaps at the top end, we all decide, actually, you know what, Claude is the thing. So then what happens to ChatGPT? What happens to Gemini?
1: Cheers, Elon.
0: Grok and all that. So that all falls apart, and then all that money now goes. But you let's just say you had the foresight.

0: to say, look, I'm going to allocate some money to AI. I'll allocate some money to oil that's moving now. I've got a bit of gold. I've got a bit of this. When that AI bubble or pyramid or whatever falls apart, at least you've got something else that can then cushion the blow.
1: You're at Investment School. We're talking about the concentration risk of the JSE. I suppose that's the way to call it. Is it too concentrated? Makwe Masalela is the founder and chief investment officer at Makwe Fund Managers. Asanda Norcha is the chief investment officer at Mazi Asset Management. It's 9 minutes to eight.
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0: 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Traffic won't. Don't text while crossing the road. A message from the Western Cape Government. For you.
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4: 8 minutes now to eight. The time. Makwe Masaleles, the founder and chief investment officer at Makwe Fund Managers. Asanda Notches, chief investment officer at Mazi Asset Management. We're talking about the sort of over concentration risk. Too much money going to too few shares. Asanda, when this happens, so when we are in this situation and you kind of have these monopoly shares, doesn't it mean that the prices of those shares, the companies become quite expensive, and yet everybody has to buy them? And yet, so you're not necessarily getting the earnings growth that you could from companies that are at a younger stage of development, for example.
5: Yeah, it's again, it's one of those self-fulfilling prophecies in a sense, because the more the share price goes up, the bigger the company is in the market.
4: Yeah.
5: The more money has to go into it because it's a bigger component of the JSE. So if your client says you can only invest in the JSE in these certain companies, it becomes a big component of the JSE. So you've got nowhere to hide as an investor. Similarly, you know, we spoke a bit earlier about the passive investing. Now, passive investing, I always say jokingly that I don't know if we'd classify it as investing, because you're putting your money in there and you are investing in the things by virtue of their size. The proportion that you're investing in is just by virtue of their size. Now, the passive investing actually perpetuates the situation, because company A gets bigger. Now, you have to allocate more money to company A, but what you need to do, you need to sell company B, C, D in order to put more money into company A. So what do? Supply and demand, you know, economics 101. When you have more demand for something, the price has to go up. Mm-hmm. When you've got less demand, price goes down. So the prices of companies B, C, D up to Z go down because people are selling frantically, mm-hmm. the passive investors, in order to buy company A. Mm-hmm. So company A's share price continues to rise. Therefore, it becomes mm-hmm. a bigger component of the market. Then you have to do the same thing again. Mm-hmm. But all the while, that company hasn't changed in terms of its underlying characteristics. It's still going to generate 100 rand of profit. But now you're paying 1,000 rand for it. Hey, all of a sudden I'm paying 1,500 rand for it.
4: Yeah.
5: And all of a sudden I'm paying 2,000 rand for it for the same 100 rand. And so the characteristics of the company haven't fundamentally changed. It's just the price has changed. But even that price has changed by virtue of just almost like mechanics as opposed to investment fundamentals.
4: Or capitalism, the rich get richer. Makwe, so what you would do then, if you're looking at the JSE and you think, ah, it's over-concentrated, I'm going to take my money somewhere else. And I mean, a lot of people now, you're smart money, you'd go to the US, right? Don't you come across exactly the same problem? And I find it amazing, because of the sheer size of US stock markets, that they can become over-concentrated in the way that maybe they are.
6: True, you know, and just the point that you just raised is a very important point. And I think if you interrogate that point further, then maybe it might give us that uncomfortable question that this model of diversification probably is flawed, the formula that we've been using, just like the issue of high risk, high return. But yes, diversification is not only about companies themselves as equities. You might now say, to better diversify, let me look into a different asset class, you know, because equities, as we are saying, when the JSE, as you guys said, that is a self-fulfilling prophecy, then unfortunately, using the current formula, the more the company grows bigger, then unfortunately you have to keep on putting money into it so that you balance that. Remember as well, other than the mandate itself, we get to be governed by stuff like Regulation 28, you know, that the certain percentage, you cannot have more than X percentage in whatever. So it's well and good if you can have an exposure to the global economy, and by not just looking to the US, but looking to the other parts of the world. And definitely you can get great growth. We like talking about the US as an example. Look what is happening with the Korean market, the Kospi. It's driven mainly by two companies.
4: Yes. Yeah, Samsung, and I forget the other. But I mean, it's
5: SK Hynix.
4: SK, yeah. Yeah. I mean, it's incredible. Okay, so Asunder, I mean, JSC is overconcentrated. South Korea is overconcentrated. The US is overconcentrated. What do I do? Do I go and look for, you know, small economies? Do I go to South America? Where do I go? Do I go to Canada? There's a good idea right now.
5: Well, yeah. The Eurozone, Canada, you know, you've got, in fact, today I actually had somebody come see me who is, it's an asset manager that invests in Iran, of all places, would you believe, you know? 700 companies in that stock market. And of course, the valuations are just sort of dirt cheap. But I think the point is exactly is that, you know, diversification does demand that an investor does take a bit of energy and effort in terms of seeking out opportunities. Look, you don't have to look far. You know, there are some really good companies locally. I mean, we've got, you know, last week I went to go see a company called Roynet, and they produce some of the most amazing world-class global defense systems and fuses and equipment of the in that space. They've got orders.
4: Very old company.
5: Very old company, but because now of the fractured nature of the global economy, everybody's is sort of arming up and gunning up and droning up. All of a sudden, they've got, you know, a lot of runway and opportunity. So, as I say, I think even in the local economy, if you spend some time and look and investigate, you will find things that can help you to diversify.
4: Asunder Notchet, thank you very much indeed. Chief Investment Officer at Mazi Asset Management. Makwe Masalela, of course, is the founder and Chief Investment Officer of Makwe Fund Managers. Over-concentration in the JSC, over-concentration in the US. You know what the investment school calls for, but of over-concentration from time to time. This is available as a podcast if you want to concentrate on it again.
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4: Well, I'm afraid higher oil prices still weighing on U.S. markets. I think also they're higher than expected producer price inflation numbers having an impact there too, perhaps feeding into some interest rate expectations. The Dow Jones is down 0.68%. The Nasdaq is down nearly 0.5%. The S&P 500 down 0.54%. So, yeah, investors taking a bit of a negative turn. I'm afraid I'm off tomorrow. Mateo Jaripe will be with you for The Money Show. There'll be lots to look forward to then. I'll see you on Monday. Good evening. It's 8 o'clock.
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7: Good evening, I'm Maki Molapo. We begin with developments coming from the National Assembly. The Ad Hoc Committee probing allegations of police corruption will request another extension as it struggles to finish its draft report on time. The committee has until tomorrow to conclude its draft report before it goes to the National Assembly for adoption. It's also raised concerns about poor attendance by certain members who have not contributed to the drafting of the report. Members met this evening to continue deliberations. Committee chairperson Soviet Lakhayani.
8: The deadline of the committee, you are right, the deadline is tomorrow, the 11th of September, but we have proactively returned to the office of the speaker to request for extension, because we understand the volume of the work that must be done.
7: Finance Minister Enoch Godongwana says the taxi industry and e-hailing services have been identified as priority sectors to expand the tax base. Godongwana says the South African Revenue Service has identified enterprises in the informal economy as an area for tax base broadening, but he's added the focus is to help more businesses register and understand their tax obligations and pay what is due. Babalwa Ndenza has more.
9: In a written parliamentary response, Finance Minister Enoch Godongwana says there are plans in place to broaden the country's tax base by ensuring greater tax compliance. Godongwana says the taxi industry, including e-hailing services, has been identified as priority sectors in SARS's informal economy and compliance drive. He says SARS uses risk assessments, available data, targeted interventions, as well as taxpayer education to improve the level of registration of the businesses in the informal sector. Godongwana says the current interventions will include the use of third-party and transactional data to identify potentially unregistered or non-compliant operators. Babalwa Ndenza, Eyewitness News, Parliament.
7: The DA says it will lodge a complaint with Parliament's Ethics Committee against Water and Sanitation Minister Phemi Majordina following a vulgar outburst at a community meeting in the Eastern Cape. Majordina lost her temper yesterday after a resident swore at her, prompting her to repeat the profanity back at the man. The DA says she should be sanctioned by both Parliament and President Cyril Ramaphosa for her behaviour. Lindsay Dentlinger has more.
10: The DA-run Kuga municipality is fraught with water supply problems. Minister Phemi Majordina was in the town of Luri yesterday to hear residents' complaints when the meeting turned sour after Majordina allegedly told the gathering to vote for the ANC in the upcoming election. The exchange between Majordina and the resident was captured on camera. As the man is escorted from the hall while swearing at Majordina seated at the top table, she loses her cool and repeats the profanity back at the man. DA Parliamentary Leader George Mikolakis says Majordina's outburst was unacceptable for a cabinet minister who cannot respond with vulgar insults when they are challenged by the public. Mikolakis says the incident must be fully investigated because Majordina's behaviour brings the ANC, Parliament and government into disrepute and undermines public confidence in her. Lindsay Dentlinger, Eyewitness News, Parliament.
7: The Public Works Department says it's moving to unlock the potential of the Telkom Towers precinct in Pretoria, aimed at turning the long underutilized asset into a productive state property. Briefing the media at the precinct, Minister Dean McPherson announced that the department will issue a request for information as early as next week. The minister says the RFI will test how the precinct can be refurbished and upgraded to meet regulatory requirements and government accommodation standards. It will also look at whether a public-private partnership could be used to deliver the project, including how such a contract could be structured, how the work could be packaged, and how the asset could be managed over its full life cycle. McPherson says the aim is to move Telkom Towers from being a cost to the state to becoming a productive asset that delivers value to government and the public.
11: The collection of this information is essential given the scale of the project that is before us. Based on current estimates, Telkom Towers' redevelopment is expected to cost approximately 1.8 to 2.2 billion rand. Once completed, the department will have 106,000 square meters of gross leasable area that can be used to maximize state revenue.
7: And as the world observes World Suicide Prevention Day today, mental health experts are warning that some people experiencing suicidal thoughts may not appear to be in crisis. The South African Depression and Anxiety Group says this is one of the reasons why it's important to create space for open and difficult conversations about suicide. SADC has added that today's observation is also marked as an opportunity to challenge stigma. Nolutando Ngeno has more.
12: The South African Depression and Anxiety Group says people can become very good at hiding what they are experiencing. World Suicide Prevention Day is a time to remember those who have lost their lives to suicide, to acknowledge those currently living with suicidal thoughts, and to recognize the families and loved ones left to deal with the impact. The message this World Suicide Prevention Day is that conversations about suicide do not have to be perfect, they just have to be had. The group's Cassie Chambers.
13: We know that 75 to 80% of people who have thoughts of suicide give off warning signs, or there'd be signs and symptoms that you could look out for. But it does also mean that there are 20, 25% of people who are really good at hiding their thoughts around suicide. And that's why checking in with people is so important.
12: Chambers says checking in with someone should not necessarily be a once-off conversation. If something does not feel right, she encourages people to follow up, even if the person says they are fine. Nolutando Ngeno, Eyewitness News.
7: Gold's trading at $4,349.17 an ounce. The rand's at 16.20 to the dollar, at 21.91 to the pound, at 18.83 to the euro. Brent crude oil is at $107.18 a barrel. A look at your weather. Clear skies in store for Gauteng tomorrow. Joburg will drop to overnight lows of 10 degrees and peak at highs of 25. Pretoria is at 12 and 26. Vereeniging's at 10 and 24 degrees. A partly cloudy Friday in Cape Town tomorrow with fresh southeasterly winds at a low of 14 and a high of 24 degrees. The top story in Eyewitness News this hour. The ad hoc committee probing allegations of police corruption will request another extension as it struggles to finish its draft report on time.
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17: 7 minutes after 8 o'clock, and a very good evening to you. Thank you so much for joining us this evening. So much happening in the world. So much happening in the country. So much. Listen, there's a lot for us to talk about, and we'll try and get through, first of all, what we have prepared for you, just by way of programming. And I'll tell you what we have prepared for you, but there's so much happening in the world.
18: Too much.
17: Anyway, in the first hour, I'm going to be speaking to Dr. Zamombele. He's a clinical psychologist, and he's an organizational consultant. We're talking about a very, very important issue, the fear of being seen. Why social anxiety is more than just shyness. I know that you're probably trying to say, what's the difference between social anxiety and being shy? And that's probably going to be a very big part of the content of our conversation with Zamo, who's already here with me in the studio. We've had conversations on the very show before about other matters, psychological, but this for me is a very, very important one. Tonight our guest joins us to unpack what happens when shyness starts to take over your life, how social anxiety fuels addiction, why it often hides behind success and perfectionism, how the fear of judgment can push people toward alcohol, drugs, isolation, and what real healing actually looks like. I'm really looking forward to this conversation because I think that a lot of people think that it's just shyness. There could be something a little deeper to this. And if you've had that inclination in your mind about a loved one or a friend or yourself, this is the show to be listening to. In the second hour of the show, I'm going to be joined by Advocate Malisela Tefo. You would remember that last week, Thursday, he called in when we were talking about the matter of the Madlanga Commission, where Dr. Libia, is it Libia? The former head of the Hawks.
18: Yes.
17: Had given testimony at the Madlanga Commission. And I was questioning the consistency of some of his submissions. And he called in to say, no, he regards Advocate Libia as a mentor, and perhaps he's being misunderstood. But of course, he is a very well-known character in South African, I don't want to say politics, but current affairs. Sometimes a controversial figure. The very fact that I'm calling him Advocate, therefore, is probably going to come under scrutiny, because we know that he was struck off, I suppose, the list of approved advocates. Is that how you say it?
18: Struck off the role.
17: No. The role is when you remove the case. I'll find the right terminology, or somebody's going to give it to me. But the Legal Practice Council removed him as a legal advocate, and he may not practice, and I don't know whether it is okay for us to be calling him an advocate. There are some who hold the very strong position that he should not be called advocate, and he says that the very reason why he was struck off the list of legitimate advocates was because he was charged for a number of crimes for which he has now been acquitted, right? So that's a matter of fact. He was charged with a number of crimes. He has now been acquitted of those crimes. He holds the very strong opinion that he should now be allowed to practice and, of course, then be called advocate. Well, the Legal Practice Council says no. We'll find out from him why the Legal Practice Council says so. But many other issues. He's been involved in the Senzo Meyiwa trial, as you remember. Mm-hmm. He believes very strongly that Cat Matlala has been ill-treated in the court proceedings. In fact, he went and stood in a court where the, I think it's the murder allegations against Cat Matlala have been leveled.
18: Yeah.
17: And he stood up to say that he believes that the constitutional rights of Cat Matlala have been violated. And so we're going to be talking about a whole number of things with Malesela Tefu. Here's the thing that I want to clear up with regards to that. I think there are a lot of people who feel that he should not even be given a platform to speak. And that's okay. You know, it's okay that you feel that way. I disagree with you, but it's okay that you feel that way. He said something very interesting on the day that he called, if you remember, Brakris. He said, there has been a communique given to media practitioners to not speak to me.
18: Mm.
17: Now, if that is true, and I'm going to take him on as far as that is concerned, because I haven't received that communique.
18: Yeah.
17: First, because he said it quite boldly, and he said it on a number of occasions. But it appears that when people are unable to tell their stories on various platforms, that is the go-to argument.
18: Mm.
17: I'm interested to find out why, for him and many others, that is the go-to argument. Because, at least for me, it's not true. I have not been given any directive by anybody that I cannot speak to Malesela Tefu. But the second thing is, what is it that he feels he needs to say, right?
18: Yeah.
17: That he is being prevented from saying. And he has spoken about many very important issues in South African current affairs. Well, we want to hear what he's got to say. And again, we'll be fair, but we'll be firm.
18: Sure.
17: Right? And then thirdly, there are people in society who do not like certain conversations and certain directions of conversations that hold a lot of power in this country. So he is not wrong to say that it is possible. He's not wrong to say that it is possible that certain media platforms are gagged from talking about certain things by very powerful people. Because there are angles to certain narratives that don't speak glowingly of the people or the organizations that stop the process. So I understand why Malesela Tefu would say that a directive has been given to media houses to not allow him to talk. Because it does happen. It does happen. It happens. So I'm going to find out as to whom he believes has put out this directive and who has listened to that directive or who has heeded that call. So I'm really interested to have that conversation. Then in the third hour of the show, in our Africa at a Glance feature, we talk about the very, very hot topic of the issue of the map of the globe. Now, last week, the United Nations General Assembly backed a resolution calling for the wider use of a world map that more accurately reflects actual size of the world's continents, particularly Africa. The resolution was led by Togo and supported by the African Union, passed overwhelmingly with 164 countries voting in favor, 6 abstaining, and the United States being the only country to vote against it. I'll remind you, by the way, that it was the United States that voted against the resolution taken also by the UN Council on the issue of the transatlantic slave trade, where, in this case, led by Ghana, there was an overwhelming support of the idea that the transatlantic slave trade was to be understood as a crime against humanity. And again, the United States was against that resolution, which was overwhelmingly, by the way, accepted. So we'll probably find out why the United States feels this way as I speak to Dr. Charles Singala, International Relations Analyst. But I think it is a great development, if not for the political reasons that we are going to discuss, but for simply being objectively representative of the real, of the facts. Africa is just in size bigger than Asia, Europe, and North America put together.
18: Yeah.
17: But there have been the idea that it is even as big as Greenland, right, which is, I believe, the biggest island on the globe, has been so popularized, so normalized, that many people didn't even know that that is an issue. But over and above that, there are all other psychological issues that are connected to the minimization of the size of Africa, that are connected to the minimization of African people. And maybe that's a conversation that we need to have. Yeah?
18: Yeah.
17: Why certain things persist even to this day that perhaps shouldn't persist. And I'm not just talking about the fact that the globe still represents, at least on popular world maps, still represents Africa as being smaller or at the same size as Greenland, an island. So we'll have that conversation, and I'm happy to take your calls at that time. And then, of course, in the final hour of the show, we'll open up the lines, and you talk to me about whatever is on your mind. But Dr. Zamombele is here with me, a clinical psychologist, and we talk about the fear of being seen. No, not just being shy. There's something else going on there. And please, if you have an intuitive sort of feeling about this, this is the conversation you need to be listening to. And I'd love to take your calls on 011-883-0702-021-446-0567.
19: Bro?
20: Mm-hmm.
19: Berg, beach, bush, city, or Kasi vibes? Okay, bush ke.
20: Oh, Kasi. There's music, food. Marwana, you're making this difficult. Yo.
19: It is. 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
23: Psychological matters.
17: 3 minutes after 8 o'clock, and Dr. Zamombele is my guest. He is a clinical psychologist and an organizational consultant. We're talking about the fear of being seen, why social anxiety is more than just shyness. He joins me now in the studio. Dr. Mbele, thank you so much for joining me once again. I really appreciate you coming to the studio.
24: Always a pleasure to be with you. Thank you, Chris, and thank you to me as well for helping us.
17: So I keep getting the sense that shyness and social anxiety, while they may present in similar ways, might not necessarily be the same thing. Am I correct?
24: Yeah, absolutely. And I think it's a good place to begin to kind of create that distinction, elaborate, and then we'll move deeper, right? So if we imagine it, and I'm going to imagine a spectrum, shyness is in many ways an ordinary, and in fact, oftentimes a very healthy response. You know, in kind of the pediatric psych world or ECD, what we oftentimes look for is stranger anxiety in a child, right? And most people who have seen kind of an had or engaged with between two and four, there needs to be a good deal of shyness, what we call strange anxiety, which is a caution. And that's oftentimes, you know, once again, good, very healthy if you're not.
17: Yeah.
24: It carries on into adulthood where you feel like an ordinary sense of trepidation, nervousness, oftentimes at the beginning of an interaction and engagement when it's brand new. But it usually settles. It's not debilitating. It doesn't cause dysfunction. It's oftentimes not kind of accompanied and associated with the physiological symptoms as well. Now, you can tell now I'm segueing to something a lot more serious, a lot more diagnostic, which is social anxiety. Social anxiety, falling under the broader category of anxiety disorders, is something incredibly serious, right? And social anxiety, in its distinction, would be the kind of even initial apprehension of knowing that to be with an individual or two or more, right, is going to cause you a lot of distress. Distress which is accompanied by the physiology, the sweating, the stomach, the shortness of breath, all the way through to panic attacks, actually. In fact, even in the apprehensive kind of place, just before you go there, we know that it is as serious as accompanied by something we call agoraphobia, which is the fear to go into places and spaces where you will not be able to escape and or easily. Because you can refer to an experience where you were so distressed that you couldn't leave, that you don't want to put yourself in that situation. Unfortunately, it causes a lot of dysfunction. As you can imagine, it can impact an individual's social life, which is oftentimes where we see it, where they become recluse and they isolate. It can impact an individual's kind of professional functional life as well, because even going to the office with familiar people, and that familiarity is also a very helpful distinction between shyness and thing, is going to be something. So if we imagine it's on the spectrum, right, perhaps shyness is ordinary, and most, you know, I get shy, right? But social anxiety is something that's a lot more serious, a lot more debilitating, and needs treatment.
17: So my sense from what you're saying, Doc, is that shyness is in fact a good thing under certain circumstances, because it can be protective. You spoke of stranger anxiety or stranger shyness that you look for in children. It's a good thing under certain circumstances. What's the one that we were? Social anxiety is problematic in that it can make you dysfunctional.
24: Yeah. It doesn't aid in a bit anymore.
17: Yes. It makes you dysfunctional. And that's where I want to sort of go into. When we speak of dysfunction, some people might say, it's relative, right? The person who is not happy to stand up and make a speech when his best friend is getting married could be shy. And some people might say, but that's dysfunctional, because at that moment in time, you should be able to gather up the courage to speak good things about your good friend who's getting married. In fact, we're looking at you, we're starting to think maybe you're jealous. And I'm being facetious. But the point I'm trying to make is that help me understand how to pinpoint the objectivity of the idea that now we have moved into an area of dysfunction versus something that is actually desirable, that is protective of you, your mind, your body even.
24: I have spoken at my best friend's wedding and I was shy, right?
17: Yeah.
24: And I was nervous, and that was very helpful.
17: But you did speak.
24: Number one, I did speak.
17: Yeah.
24: Number two, it helped me prepare because I appreciated the magnitude of the situation, actually, and I took it seriously. When I was present and I was there, it allowed me to sharpen my focus and to kind of employ all other kind of skills, defensive mechanisms I have when I do feel shy, right? It gave me an indication that I'm about to do something serious, and it assisted and aided in a bit. And I really want to... The kind of anecdotal example you've given is when it comes to social anxiety, said best friend won't even show up.
17: Huh.
24: Because it's not so much just kind of in the moment, right? What we also maybe need to kind of punctuate in the distinction is that it's not even necessarily performative. It is the anxiety of being in social settings. So said best friend won't even show up, let alone struggle to speak, right? And in fact, I think most best friends should struggle to speak to some extent at their best friend's wedding because it's such a monumental occasion.
17: Sure.
24: But I should hope that they can show up versus being really, really preoccupied and even paralyzed by the idea not of sitting with best friend and known wife or known husband, but of just being in a room with two, with one or more people.
17: What is the fear? What is a person with social anxiety afraid of?
24: Well, if you come see me for 4 years twice a week, I can figure that out for you, whoever you are. And I'm being a bit jestful, but I'm also being serious, right? And equally to kind of bring the seriousness to it. Now, I will give you certain hypotheses, but inter alia and not limited to this, hopefully to help us all imagine. Now, the fear may be historical, and the fear may be a trauma response, and the fear may be something or things that have happened, in fact, when you were in a social setting, which really, small t or capital T, traumatized you. Now, I don't like to bandy around psychological words or, you know, thing, it's not helpful,
17: yeah.
24: But which made you really terrified of re-entering that to the extent that you generalized it. This will happen again without much consciousness at the best of times, right?
17: Mm.
24: Now, when we get a little bit further, maybe hypothesis two, it may be the anxiety of evaluation, right? And oftentimes evaluated with shame. And or on the other side of that coin, humiliated, right? Being made to feel small, being belittled, being put in a position where there's no longer a good feeling, right? And again, because that experience is so impactful, you may then generalize that into the future, something's going to happen. And the third kind of hypothesis, which is very helpful to also speak about, is that it may be even more kind of psychiatrically or, you know, I'm serious around the thoughts that are in your head that you, what we would call, project onto or put into, oh my goodness, they're going to see this about me, they're going to say that about me, which may not absolutely be in reality. So the first example I say, you know, perhaps something happened which gave you a really bad kind of impression and message. The second one related to that was, is there a fear of evaluation, oftentimes related to shame and humiliation? And the third, again, very serious, which is always very important to bring this, is that it may all lead all the way, or rather be explained better, by a near comorbid or coexisting or sibling kind of condition around, are there thoughts in your head which are not based in reality, which you are taking with you to that social setting, which then make you absolutely not want to go?
17: Well, number 1-883-0702, we're talking about social anxiety. Are you suspecting that maybe you are a victim of social anxiety, that you are perhaps somebody that harbors such fears? Give me a call. I'd love to hear from you. Any questions that you might have for my guest, Dr. Zamombele, who is a clinical psychologist. We had a conversation yesterday with a guest who I think she's a life coach, and we were talking about the danger of unresolved trauma and how it sometimes shows up in the most inopportune and undesirable ways. And it sounds to me that a big reason for social anxiety is unresolved trauma, because part of what was said yesterday in a conversation was that it gives you a sense, it develops paranoid reasonings about reality sometimes that are rational, but sometimes that are not rational. But generally it is associated with the idea that something bad is going to happen because the trauma is not metabolized in one way or the other. Is this treatable?
24: I mean, I'd love to say absolutely yes, right? And in most cases, yes. If I'm being a little bit naughty, to some extent, even the crimes against humanity still reside continentally, globally, as something we need to treat. But let me return to script.
17: Oh, you I think you were listening to the show yesterday because that's where I went, right? Because some of the things that we're seeing in the world that boggle the mind seem to suggest unresolved trauma and paranoid behavior that is criminally insane.
24: Now, I'm going to start with the macro. I'll come to the mise and then the individual, right? And the macro is, you asked the question in this introduction, what is the impact of the continent being seen smaller?
17: Yep.
24: Right? And, you know, I'm no expert on this, but...
17: In a physical sense? Yeah.
24: Yeah.
17: Yep.
24: Now, you know, interestingly and incidentally, and I'm really no expert on this, but desktop research shows that, you know, the size of some of the more kind of prominently, politically, socially, economically powerful nations, when they were like represented as smaller than the continent, haven't impacted their psychology. But I had wondered around the impact of the continent's people's psychology on being shrunk, on being made small. Now, that wondering is more of the humanities and stuff for today. It's about how small do you imagine you are in the world? How much do you shrink yourself, actually? How much do you experience you as a person, as a continent, as a people, as a race, as unseen, right? So that's much more the macro. You referred to paranoia. I'm going to go to the miso, where there is a thought in one's head, and it exists in us all at different times. Oftentimes, we can challenge it. But when there's a thought in one's head that something is going to come at me because of something that I've done. And I love to make the joke that, bear with me, it's going to be a very quick kind of anecdote.
17: Sure.
24: But once I was gossiping about my uncle, and we met in a meeting. And because we were in a meeting, he wasn't as warm and friendly. And he sat, you know, in a boardroom. And the entire time I'm thinking, oh my goodness, he knows I was gossiping about him, right? And, I'm bereft the entire time. But then by the end of it, you know, he warms up, we walk down to the car park, and I'm thinking, that was all in my head. Because in my head, I had known that I had done something potentially malicious, and I had imagined that it was going to come back at me.
17: Yeah, yeah.
24: Almost as a retributive kind of equalizer.
17: Yeah, yeah.
24: Because of my own kind of guilt about that, right? And South Africa, believe you me, is test case around paranoia. What have you done that you know that is wrong, that sits in the unconscious, that you then say that person is going to come at me, right?
17: Oh, I could think of so many things.
24: Exactly, without finishing the sentence,
17: yeah,
24: because of something I have done that I know is not good,
17: and that it is unresolved.
24: Yeah,
17: and so because part of the reason why you had that paranoia with your uncle is because you knew
24: exactly.
17: You knew
24: exactly.
17: That you had not resolved this thing. You had not freed yourself of the guilt of the maliciousness, right? You knew it. And that's why you kept on manufacturing these ideas that could have placed your uncle in danger in some
24: way. Now, it was the longest 3-hour meeting. I mean, I'm exaggerating. But, even before resolution is recognition.
17: Yeah.
24: You know? Is the recognition that, oh, wait, this is what's happening. You ask about a resolution and you ask about paranoia, so I want to answer it quite directly. Earlier I gave kind of three hypotheses around what might be contributing to one's anxiety. Now, once we start to look at paranoia, which, you know, is a clinical term, and sometimes it's not helpful to be using these terms, which are, you know, we all do in a colloquial social way.
17: Sure.
24: Because paranoia is suffering. Paranoia is what oftentimes is depicted in films and scripts and media around an inability for an individual to live an ordinary life. And they are in pain and suffering in that anticipation. it's almost as though they mete out whatever kind of retaliation unto themselves. It's really horrible. Now imagine, you know, when I said option three, when it gets a lot more psychiatric, an individual who has a paranoia because of something they did in private or in public that has now mutated to an irrational thought, to quote you, or a thought that's no longer based in reality, that is systematized, that individual's not going to go out there. And that individual is in pain and suffering. There's pathos there.
17: Sure. We spoke off air about the emergence of social media and the FaceTime phenomenon and the idea that if I have if I've posted about myself, I'm not necessarily afraid of being out there. But I get a sense that there's something dishonest about that rationality. And maybe it's not dishonest in the moral sense, but perhaps performatively dishonest, because the intention is to say, I'm here and I'm out there. I'm, look at me, world. But there's a fear of being seen too in that space. And I don't have the words to explain what I'm trying to say, but I get a sense that in this attempt to say, here I am, see me, there is in fact a more deeper and more sinister fear of being seen there. Talk to me about that.
24: Now, the first place to begin is to perhaps present an argument and never...
17: Yes, I'm glad you didn't say, ah, you're talking crap, bro.
24: I would have replaced crap with something else. But... Now, there's a good place to begin is, number one, I really dislike over-pathologizing. So many things are so very ordinary, sure, and very normal, sure, and part of society and living and being an individual. And to that extent, it's so important to begin by saying that one way of understanding, which I believe and a lot of people believe, it's not the only one, is that there's this ordinary but really beautiful dichotomy of actually wanting to have some privacy, thoughts, feeling, experiences, memories, right? Self-determination psychically, and then also wanting to let somebody else in, matched by wanting to see yourself with somebody else. So there's absolutely nothing wrong with that kind of dance between, I want to keep some things to myself, I want to have a degree of self-determination, I want to let some people in gradually, slowly, and be let in. And in fact, I want to get to know myself through the other.
17: Gotcha.
24: But then we can move on to, and this is the most, I think, clinical thing that I'm going to say, is one of the founders of psychoanalytic or psychodynamic psychology, D.W. Winnicott, Donald Winnicott, speaks about this idea. And I'm paraphrasing, but I hope to near quote him when he says, you know, for most us human beings, it's a joy to be hidden, but it is a disaster not to be found. And an interpretation of that is actually there is some goodness and joy in keeping some things to ourselves and being our own beings, actually, to avoid intrusiveness and so on and so forth. But you know,
17: you're speaking there of the very subtle distinction between secrecy and privacy. Right?
24: Yes, yes. Right? Secrecy, privacy, exactly. Solitude,
17: yep.
24: You know, inside joke.
17: Right, gotcha.
24: But the disaster of not being found is that to the extent that it ends there, the not being found is dual. Not being found by yourself through the reflection of somebody. And not being found by somebody who can reflect that.
17: Right.
24: So how do you kind of navigate the real kind of near deliciousness or safety or warmth or blanket of having some things to yourself, but also the real loss of not ever letting somebody share that with you, sharing it with them, and to learn yourself through others too.
17: So I'm getting the sense that you're saying, which is why I think you prefaced what you are explaining now by saying, we can over-pathologize things.
24: Yeah.
17: We can get into this frenzy of absolute paranoia about,
24: exactly,
17: about things that are actually quite innocuous. But you're also saying that there's a fundamental desire for us to be seen. Ms. Zulu, siti sawubona, ngiyakubona, I see you, right? So there is that primordial need to be seen, because then you get to measure who you are in society, right? But you're also saying that equally, there is a desire to keep some stuff for yourself or for those that you want to reveal it to. So while I'm a beautiful woman and I like to be admired as a beautiful woman, it doesn't necessarily mean that I necessarily want to take off my clothes for every man whose appreciation I appreciate when they see that I'm a beautiful woman. But I don't necessarily want to take off my dress for everybody. I'm hearing you. Am I hearing you?
24: And let's use social media, right? Because I think it's so helpful. I mean, you were saying something about a performative risk, which is, curation, right? And
17: yeah.
24: I do not think that there's any kind of public presentation, myself this evening, which isn't to some degree curated. It's not malicious. We should hope it's not defensive. It's not inauthentic. And it still has integrity, right? But the thing about the social medias and the, in fact, you know, I was speaking to you earlier about like chatbots in particular, and I work in tech, is that they seem to systematically near cross the line between, you know, I'm going to keep some things for myself and I'm going to invite people slowly in. You know, what we do most of the times on social media, what we did until recently, was what your parents would do when there were guests coming, go clean. The good china and cutlery came out, and all of a sudden we're eating food that wasn't necessarily daily.
17: Yeah.
24: Right? But they were coming into your home. They had an invitation. I think we've shifted from that, right, to an idea where we're doing that every day. And I've forgotten that once the guests leave, actually, there'll be something a lot more unique and authentic. Now I think that the social media runs a risk, and really, really, I think, has run this risk of now having to perform what you may have initially curated, right? Which is many things, but for tonight I'll say,
17: right,
24: you know, kind of depersonalizes you from yourself. Now, last point is, I think a conversation which is novel and on the avant-garde is, and I also think that artificial intelligence and chatbots and, you know, so on and so forth are perpetuating that. Because, you know, to find an answer to what you're going to have for dinner, to a dilemma, to a crisis, to an internal angst, to a wish, to an aspiration, we would think about it ourselves, and then we may take it to somebody else. But now if you can pick this up and speak to a bot who's so affirming, who's so accurate and so on, right, perpetuates this idea that nobody, but nobody, needs to see you. Which initially feels incredibly good and delicious and delightful. But I think eventually, right, we will see, in fact, not even eventually, we're currently seeing it, the disillusionment and the disconnect of society. And we will soon start, in fact, we are currently starting to suffer from the impacts of that. All the way, anyway, let me pause. We are starting to suffer from the impact of that, this kind of hyper self-sufficiency and independence, which feels so safe.

0: a response, right? The first kind, my intuitive response is to be a bit anxious or remiss of like making the link. But I don't think it is a coincidence, and maybe just pure correlation, that we are seeing, especially in your pediatric ages through to your adolescent stages, as well as young adults 16 to 25, much more social anxiety. Now, the COVID lockdown had a massive impact on that.
1: Yeah.
0: You know, massive. So lest we imagine there's one variable. But I think the anxiety of, oh my goodness, how do I have a conversation? How do I make people laugh? How do I sit at a dinner? Must be escalated when you are not practicing that. I think the anxiety of having a difficult conversation with somebody, or even one where the vulnerability is, oh my goodness, this is my dream, must be escalating in the absence of that being practiced every single day throughout, hey mate, this is what I'm thinking. Hey spouse, this is what I'm feeling. Yeah.
1: Let's take a call from Lerato in Soweto. Hi, Lerato.
2: It's Nomsa from Alberton.
1: Oh, my apologies, Nomsa. I have Lerato on my screen. Sorry, my apologies. Tell me, what are your thoughts?
2: No problem. I know why you've got Nomsa from Soweto, Brabs.
1: Oh, why?
2: Yeah. The last time I called, I didn't want to reveal myself because I knew there could be people listening.
1: Okay.
2: I spoke to the lady and we decided that I'll be Lerato from... Okay. Yes.
1: Oh, all right. Whatever you want to be, Nomsa, or Lerato. Go ahead. Yeah. Yes.
2: Yo, Braobs, I've gone through that. I was so shy. I was such an introvert from when I grew up and even to when I started working in the 80s. I got employed. I just kept myself around the team. I wouldn't speak to other people.
1: Yes.
2: I was that scared to talk to people. I was shy. It was like, what am I going to say? Am I going to say the right thing? And things like that.
1: Yeah.
2: But I was working and studying at the same time. And as I developed myself, I ended up landing into a management position. So I had to attend the middle management meetings and the project meetings, and I would sit in those meetings and not say boo of bar. I would want to say something, but I would be so scared to say anything. I would come out of those meetings, I would beat up myself as to, Nomsa, why didn't you say something? Somebody ended up saying what you wanted to say. But I was very shy. I was such an introvert.
1: Do you think that you were just shy, or do you think that you'd reached the levels of social anxiety, which is what we're talking about tonight?
2: No, it's not social anxiety.
1: Okay.
2: It was shyness. And I ended up, I beat myself every time, and I told myself, I'm going to get out of this.
1: Yeah.
2: I'm going to fight this.
1: Yeah.
2: And I did, Braobs. Today, people cannot believe that I was once shy or an introvert. I'm the one approaching people. Yep. When I see an introvert, when I see a shy person, I go for them.
1: You go for them.
2: Okay. To help them, because I've been there, bro.
1: Sure.
2: I've been there, and I know how painful it is.
1: Yeah.
2: And it deprives you from so many things, even your own development.
1: Sure.
2: Because you don't get to talk to people. You can't share your ideas. People can't share with you. It is so painful.
1: Lerato, Nomsa,
2: always keeping yourself away.
1: Gotcha, Mama. Thank you so much for calling us. The fact that she's Lerato or Nomsa in different settings has this history of deep shyness, overcame it. Talk to me. What do you see?
0: Well, I mean, part of what I'd say, right, so that we're not making kind of a cowboy wild, wild west analysis of anybody, isn't that quite telling, right? Now, let me start by saying, how many

0: us have a nomsa o lerato persona.
1: Sure.
0: Right? Where one may feel like I'm going to present one initially, perhaps until I become comfortable to speak to Braobs and the listeners. And then I'll put that guard down. I'll put that mask away. I will let go of this carapace, right? So how ordinary, actually, right? In having these two kind of psychic personas, and if I do kind of interpret this hypothetical, not the individual,
1: sure,
0: is to say something at, and this is why I was saying to you, Obs, like, you know, one functions to aid and abet you, and the other one not. If you can have a nomsa and rato kind of persona, perhaps one allows you to enter a room and a boardroom and to challenge yourself until you can find comfort there. Versus if you have a social anxiety where you cannot even create or imagine something that will help you transition into the next place and space, including a persona, right? And the last thing perhaps I'll say about that is equally how ordinary in all of us to have a nomsa and a lerato in newness, right? But perhaps how important it is to think, what is it about entering a new space which has made me feel trepidatious or, you know,
1: that
0: coy, you know, to you know, what's happened? And it's happened to every single human being. But perhaps the extent and the degree of it and the, you know, dare I say, severity is perhaps what determines social anxiety to anxiety, social anxiety to shyness. It's perhaps what determines the ability to work through something, as Nomsa Lerato said, by themselves through the experience. Actually, the last time I was here, so it wasn't so bad, right? But to the extent that it becomes a lot more magnified and severe, then of course it's going to need a lot more help.
1: I want to talk about some general ideas around therapy for social anxiety. And I think you've already started to touch on it, that, you know, if you're starting to feel more comfortable in an environment that you probably would have been terrified to be in, maybe that process has already started. But I want to ask you a very quick question that's lingering at the back of my mind. And I've talked about it, but I didn't have the rigor of somebody who has studied these things like I have tonight. One of the narratives we are taught as youngsters to deal with the trauma of the political reality, of political and social reality of colonization, and in the instance of South Africa, apartheid, is the analogy, if you want, or the story of the mirror versus the cattle. You know, you've heard the story that they came, they gave us the Bible, and then they gave us the mirror, and then they took the land and the cattle. And I always get the sense that it isn't just a factual statement. It is also very allegorical. It is very symbolic that there was this preoccupation with FaceTime. There was this preoccupation with the mirror and the reflection of self, but that negated self, that negated what you were looking in the mirror to. Again, an emergence of this dichotomy of ideas that look like they are against each other but are functioning in the same person. Talk to me about what is the question that is in my mind about that, given this conversation.
0: So because we're in discussion, right, and we're conversating, I don't have to necessarily answer in
1: sure,
0: particular
1: sure,
0: what comes
1: sure,
0: to mind, my fair associations. Sure. And the first place that I go is that I do think that, you know, I give an opinion, I don't think written, about a decade, in fact longer than that, to say, you know, when we're speaking about appropriation, right, you're appropriating my blah, blah, blah. I think what we're accessing is something that you refer to, which is yesteryear, where something was in fact taken away from you illegally and in a crime against humanity. But now if somebody wears hair which resembles, and I know this is controversial, but I'm not shy to be controversial, perhaps it's reminding you of a time when in fact something was taken from you, in a way where today nothing is necessarily being taken from you. Instead, it's being shared and admired. Now, the second thought that I had when you was speaking in particular is, now this is also very potentially contentious, is I believe, and I'm not the only one who believes this, we have lots of, you know, is that what pains most of us is this desire to be seen, comma, even by the people that we dislike and hate the most, even by the enemy. This wish to be recognized. You start the conversation in saying, it's important that Africa is seen in the right size, as if we can't just see it and be like, yeah, we're fine.
1: Sure.
0: It's important that we recognize that pain was caused. The desire to be seen in the mirror is not just for the self, right? But it's for the other, especially if you return to something I was speaking about earlier, that we can get to know ourselves by limitation if we do not allow ourselves to be known through and by the mirror of others, loved ones, and in fact, even our
1: not
0: folks,
1: so loved ones,
0: in a big way, as well. And
1: why would there be this need to be seen by foes? Why is there such a need?
0: Have you never wanted your pain caused by somebody else to be seen, recognized, and or witnessed? Have you never thought that there's something intuitive about the TRC as flawed potentially, but I don't think that's the whole story, or Nuremberg trials, or court, to know that actually I want you to see the hurt that you've caused. It's a big part of the process for me. I want you to see it and potentially apologize for it. I want you to see it so you can see what you've done. And that's important for my recognition, my reality, and next step potentially resolution.
1: Let's talk about resolution and treatment and therapy for social anxiety. What's out there? What do we do for somebody that is so dysfunctionally afraid of being seen?
0: Right. Now, thank goodness there's a lot of kind of treatment, resolution, kind of processing it, right? And I like to grade it because not everybody needs to see a clinical psychologist, counselor, registered counselor, or psychiatrist, right? And your previous caller gives a good example around what must I confront that I feel like I have the ability to confront? And that's oftentimes individuals who can then recognize something in themselves and try and work on that muscle, right? Take yourself to gym, essentially, right? And I always start by saying, before we even get to any sort of professional, you know, I want to empower you that there's potential there. But then there are times when it's debilitating enough, when you may have to go to a psychotherapy and or engage in a psychiatric treatment with medication or pharmacology that allows for the quietening of the symptoms, for a function to return until you can make sense of that, practice it, and or get over it. But I think the third one, which, and you will excuse me for punting, is just for us to have these conversations to, and look, you know, I mean, I'm here on, you know, on the behest of the speaker's firm, but one of the things that I really love about it is that we speak about these things and somebody always goes, oh, that's what's going on.
1: I'm having a lot of those pops right now, these aha moments.
0: Join the conversation.
1: Yeah.
0: And I hate to be cliche, but that's also part of what, you know, one of the reasons I'm so embedded in the speaker's firm is to say, join the conversation.
1: Dr. Zamombele, thank you so much for such a sagacious conversation.
0: I said to you, I grew up on radio and you, my friend, are carrying the baton and the legacy really well. So I really appreciate you. Thank you again.
1: Much appreciated.
0: To me as well.
1: Much appreciated. If he doesn't come back, I'm going to hunt him down. Dr. Zamo, how do we get a hold of you?
0: So, I mean, I think a good place to start is to go on our website, the www.speakersfirm.co.za. We've got brilliant engagements coming up soon. So let's engage there. You know, my email address is mynameandsurname@gmail.com, zamombele@gmail.com.
1: Thank you so much for joining us. It has been a real privilege. Let's take the news at 9 o'clock.
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3: Good evening, I'm Mikey Malapo. The ad hoc committee probing allegations of police corruption will request another extension as it struggles to finish its draft report on time. The committee has until tomorrow to conclude its draft report before it goes to the National Assembly for adoption. It's also raised concerns about poor attendance by certain members who have not contributed to the drafting of the report. Members met this evening to continue deliberations. Committee Chairperson Soviet Lakhanyani.
4: The deadline of the committee, you are right, the deadline was, tomorrow, the 11th of September, but we have proactively returned to the office of the speaker to request for extension, because we understand the volume of the work that must be done.
3: The ANC says it will oppose an attempt by the DA to intervene in its electoral challenge against the Independent Electoral Commission over missing the deadline for the submission of candidate lists for six municipal councils, including the Mangaung Metro. The party says the DA has no business involving itself in the case, and seeking to intervene is an electoral ploy rather than because it has a material stake in the matter. ANC Secretary General Fikile Mbalula says what his party is asking from the commission is in no way in no way impacts any of the DA's candidates. Lindsay Dentlinger has more.
5: In its case filed with the Electoral Court, the ANC asks it to determine whether the party's list was submitted before the deadline determined under the Municipal Electoral Act. It says all its candidates' details were already captured by the system on deadline day, but that technical glitches precluded the party from making the final submission for the affected 181 candidates who were to contest both ward and proportional ballots in municipalities in the Eastern Cape and KwaZulu-Natal. But the DA says deadlines are deadlines and rules are rules, and it will seek to make itself heard in the case. However, the ANC is hitting back, saying it's instructed its legal team to oppose the DA's action. Secretary General Fikile Mbalula says this case takes nothing away from the DA.
6: We are not in court because we want to bring in new people. The people we're talking about are already in the system.
5: The ANC says the DA has no interest the court needs to protect and nothing to add to the case. Lindsay Dentlinger, Eyewitness News.
3: The defense in the case of UK fugitive Ndodana Chuma has expressed frustration over yet another delay in proceedings, saying their client wants to return to the United Kingdom as soon as possible. Chuma appeared in the Johannesburg Magistrates Court today, where a plea agreement with the state was expected to be formally placed on record. However, that was delayed over discrepancies between the charges he pleaded guilty to and those reflected in the written agreement. Chuma is wanted in the UK in connection with the alleged murder of his wife and two daughters, with the delays continuing to stall his extradition. His lawyer, Crispin Machingura, says the deal with the state still stands despite the latest setback.
7: Remember, the court has to be satisfied with this. So the court plays an oversight. If the court is not satisfied with that oversight, both parties have to go and re-engage and try and sort the discrepancy which was pointed out by the court.
3: Chuma has admitted guilt to firearm and immigration-related charges stemming from his arrest in Johannesburg in June, with the matter now being postponed to the 30th of September. Shortcomings in South Africa's rehabilitative correctional system have come under question as a convicted child rapist and killer applies for leave to appeal. In July, the 49-year-old man was handed down two life sentences and an additional 18 years imprisonment for the 2023 rape and murder of an 8-year-old boy during a sleepover at his home with his son, and the 2005 rape of a woman. In the 2005 case, he was originally convicted and ordered to attend a 3-year sex offender program, but he absconded after 3 months. Anti-crime organization Action Society's Juanita Dupria says that the case exposes systemic failures because the man had failed to comply with rehabilitation and diversion programs.
8: Daniel's loved ones have already endured an agonizing journey through the criminal justice system. We hope that Monday's ruling will uphold the convictions and sentences and bring the family closer to finality.
3: Judgment in his appeal has been reserved until Monday. And at least 14 children have been killed following a stampede in the Democratic Republic of Congo. It's understood the stampede broke out in a school in the east of the country, in the city of Bakavumi, after a fire broke out at their learning institution. According to reports, 27 people, including two teachers, have been transferred to hospitals in the city. They are in critical condition. AFP reports that it's currently unclear how the fire occurred. Gold's trading at $4,319.46 an ounce. The rand's at 16.21 to the dollar, at 21.91 to the pound, at 18.83 to the euro. Brent crude oil is at $108.03 a barrel. A look at your weather. Clear skies in store for Gauteng tomorrow. Joburg will drop to overnight lows of 10 degrees and peak at highs of 25. Pretoria is at 12 and 26. Vereeniging at 10 and 24 degrees. Partly cloudy skies in the mother city with fresh southeasterly winds at a low of 14 and a high of 24 degrees. The top story in Eyewitness News this hour. The ad hoc committee probing allegations of police corruption will request another extension as it struggles to finish its draft report on time.
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10: Good evening and welcome to the Business of Entertainment with me, your host, Martin Myers. What a joy it is to have, I can call him a friend. He was last here in July 2023. Let me repeat that, 2023. That's 3 years. It's a long time ago. Gentleman who is the president of Rock Nation Sports International, Michael Yormark, out of America, based in London, signed some mega players in his life. His boss is a guy called Jay-Z. Now you're sitting up straight. Hello, Michael. Thanks for coming back. Three years.
11: Martin, it's good to see you again. And it's great to be back here in Cape Town, by the way.
10: Thank you.
11: Amazing.
10: I'm sorry it's gone downhill. I looked on your Instagram and you were last week hanging out with the president of the Real Madrid football team. You've done gargantuan work there and now you're talking to me.
11: No, listen, it's an honor for me to be here. This past week's been crazy for us. I mean, as you mentioned, we were in Real Madrid. We were at the ceremony introducing Yan Diamande, which was the biggest transfer in Real Madrid history. And then obviously we've got other clients on Real Madrid as well.
10: I know, you've got someone called Vinicius. We'll get
11: yes,
10: to that.
11: Yes, Vinny Jr.
10: You said it's the biggest transfer that Real Madrid have done, and it's football season, and South Africans are mad about football and that. There's a fee that's involved. What was the fee with Real Madrid now? Just
11: so
10: roughly.
11: The reported fee was 140 million euros. It was actually about 125 million with add-ons. When I say add-ons,
10: you said know, the word I wanted to ask you about. What are those add-ons, and what does personal terms mean? We read it so often in
11: sure.
10: the media, but can you unpack it for us and your role as Rock Nation Sports International
11: sure.
10: in that guidance?
11: So there's always a guarantee. You know, there's always a guarantee transfer fee, and then there's upside. Mm-hmm. You know, for you know the club that is selling. You know, based on the personal performance of the player and the team performance. When I say team performance, the team performance of where he goes to. So, you know, how well will Real Madrid do as a team? And then how well will Yan do personally? And those are, you know, the opportunities that the selling team, you know, can take advantage of, the upside that they can take advantage of if both the team and the player plays well.
10: And a company like yourself, you're integrally involved in those discussions. You're sitting with the president of Real Madrid and his team at the time.
11: So not necessarily the president, but we're dealing with their sports director mm. and their leadership who are involved in player transfers and player contracts. And then from our you know company at Rock Nation Sports International, it is my team of agents. So the agent of Yan Diamande is a gentleman by the name of Nathan Campbell. And then he is supported by some of our other agents from both Brazil and the UK. And so we form a bit of a team, right? Because these are complicated negotiations. These are high stakes negotiations. And you want to put your best people with the most experience at the table while you're negotiating and representing arguably one of the best young players in the world.
10: Is it over a long period of time? I know some people buy houses and it might take 6 or 8 weeks when you're trying to get the transfer through and everything else. Is it the same type of principle, 6 to 8 weeks, maybe a bit longer? I'm interested in that player. I want to buy him for my club.
11: So it's a great question. Obviously, the transfer window, you know, has quite a few weeks in it. You know, using Giannis as an example, there was a lot of
12: interest in the press. It's current.
11: There was a lot of interest with him when the transfer window opened. But you're having conversations with clubs even before the official transfer window is open, just trying to gauge interest, but also trying to establish where the market's going to be. As everyone, you know, saw and heard, you know, initially, you know, we were leaning a little bit towards Liverpool, then PSG came into the picture, and then ultimately Real Madrid came in. And when Real Madrid comes in and they're serious, they typically get the player that they want.
12: You're very modest, right? When they're serious.
11: But Jan's dream was to play for Real Madrid. I mean, when I met Jan for the very first time with Nathan Campbell, his agent, my first question to Jan was, what is your dream? And he said, listen, I want to win the Ballon d'Or. I want to win trophies. And I want to play for the biggest team in the world, Real Madrid. And so for us to be able to deliver on that dream was truly a blessing for Jan first and for us second.
12: It's so funny because it's gone so beautifully, your discussion now, into one of your catchphrases from the last time you were here, and I'm going to repeat it again. Unlocking greatness on and off the pitch. What does that really mean for Jan, for Vinicius, for Sia Kulisi, who we'll get to, who you manage, for some of the other global stars, the Marcus Smith England, Big Ellis Genge? What does that mean? Unlocking greatness on and off the pitch.
11: So when we define greatness in that context, it's about helping our clients achieve their maximum potential, whatever that may be, right? Because, you know, everyone has, you know, a different level of greatness that they ultimately can achieve. But, you know, as a full service management company, as a company that's really locked in and inspired and motivated to help our clients achieve their dreams, we want them to be great at the highest level that they can be during their career. That means on the field, on the pitch, and off. Because, Martin, as you know, the career span, the lifespan of an athlete is very short. And so we want our clients to achieve greatness. And then ultimately, we want them to leverage that greatness to plan not only for the current moment, but as important, and maybe even more importantly, to plan for the future and post-career. So that's what that means. Unlocking greatness on and off the pitch is achieving the maximum potential that each and every athlete can get to while they're playing and while they're in their career, their sports career.
12: It's a fabulous credo and something that all young kids can take. And that I want to talk to you about the dark days. Let's use Sia Kulisi as an example. You were in South Africa recently to watch the test match. The injury that happens, how do you bring them out of that dark space? Because they earn and people adore them because of their greatness on the field. But now they're crocked, for want of a crude term. How do you bring them out of that dark day? Because you're a full service agency.
11: So, first of all, injuries are part of the game. Mm. Right? They happen to the best athletes in the world. And so my job and the job, you know, of everyone at Roc Nation Sports International is to uplift the athlete when perhaps, you know, they're down. Mm-hmm. They've just, you know, gotten an injury. They may be out for a week to 3 weeks to 5 weeks or even longer. And so we need them to always look at the big picture. We need to make sure that they understand that it's a temporary setback. And then most importantly, we need to give them the support and the resources to get back on the field as quickly as possible. And that's a key.
12: Are you a father figure to them?
11: Of course, you have to be. You know, for me, I'm a mentor. Hmm. You know, I get my hands dirty. I'm involved in every aspect of the business.
12: Do you share the highs and the lows with them?
11: Of course. I mean, listen, you know, last year when, you know, I'll use Vinny as an example.
12: Please.
11: When things got off to a tough start for him at Real Madrid last year, and they had a new coach, and he wasn't comfortable for whatever reason, I'm living that with him, right? And then obviously things turned, and he had a magnificent second half of the season, and then went into the World Cup with a lot of momentum. But I am living the highs and lows with our athletes, and when they feel pain, I feel pain. When they feel joy, I feel joy. Now, when they're down, though,
12: yes,
11: I can't allow them to know that I'm down, because I have to inspire them and motivate them and provide them with positive energy so I help them lift themselves. But, of course, I'm feeling the pain when they're feeling the pain, because I am a big brother or a father figure to many of our athletes. And when you care, you ultimately feel that pain.
12: Is it a fine balance in terms of when you care? You don't want to get too close, yet you have to be close to them, because when they excel on the field, you all excel. Rock Nation Sports International excels. Michael Yormark, who's in studio today, excels. How do you balance that?
11: It's another great question. So I believe that every relationship, every healthy relationship, revolves around one word, and that's respect. Whenever we sign an athlete, I tell them I want to mentor them, I want to inspire them, I want to motivate them. But at some point, I'm going to have a tough conversation with you, and you got to respect that. And if you're not willing...
12: And that is one-on-one?
11: That's one-on-one. And if you're not willing for me to have that tough conversation, then Rock Nation Sports International is not the place for you. Because my job is not to yes you. My job is not to tell the client what they want to hear. My job is to tell the client what they have to hear in order for them to unlock greatness on the pitch and off the pitch. And so while I play that father figure, that big brother figure, I also have to have the type of relationship with my client where they're going to embrace criticism, constructive criticism, and they have to be able to embrace a tough conversation. And a lot of people don't want to hear that. A lot of athletes don't want to hear about the areas that they need to improve, how they need to do things a little bit different, how they need to work a little bit harder. But you know, Martin, I live a lifestyle that enables me to sit at the table.
12: Are you still up at 4:30 in the morning?
11: I'm up at 4:30. I train every day. I train 6 days a week, 7 days a week. And, you know, a big part of that is so that I can sit in front of an athlete and say, you know what? I hustle every day just like you. I train just like you every single day. I know what it means to work. And I have a full-time job also. So my ability to put myself on the same playing field as an athlete as it relates to commitment, passion, work ethic is critically important to my credibility and my ability to sit down with an athlete and have a tough conversation.
12: There's a family listening at home in Cape Talk. We broadcast across the Western Cape. There's talent here oozing out of every corner, whether it's a cricketer, a rugby player. We'll mention Cheslin Colby, the foundation that you set up with Investec. He's got a book coming out. I want to talk about that as well. But someone's listening to this tonight and saying, my son is really good. What do you and your team in South Africa, and we'll talk about it, as president of Rock Nation Sports International, look at and say, we'll sign that man. We'll sign that girl. They're good. We can help them achieve your motto, greatness. What is that X factor?
11: Sure. Listen, for us, it's about signing the right clients. We've always said, you know, when we started this journey, that it was never about building the biggest agency. It was about building a boutique agency focused on signing the right players, those that are committed to being great on the pitch, on the field, and off. And keeping our agency very boutique-ish so that we could provide the support, the high-level support and white-glove service that these athletes deserve. So for a family that's listening to this interview that may have a son or a daughter that could potentially be a professional athlete one day, we're a different kind of agency, right? We're a family. We are going to do whatever it takes to achieve the dreams and goals and objectives of our clients. And we're going to do it the right way. We're never going to cut corners. And we're going to treat every single athlete like a priority. You know, when I joined Roc Nation 12 years ago, I remember very vividly, I was sitting in New York. I went to Jay-Z's office, who I've known, you know, for many, many years. And I said, Jay, now that I'm part of your company, give me one piece of advice to make sure that I am successful working for you and your partners. And his response was very quick and simple. Treat every single client like me, like you would treat me. Give them white glove service. Give them the care, give them the affection, give them the intensity and the passion and the commitment that you would give me. Because if we do that, ultimately, we're going to be successful. And so I took that advice. I share it with everyone now. And that's what I live. I treat every single client as if they're a priority. Earlier this week, I'm with Jan Diamande. I'm with Endrick. I'm with Vinicius Jr. Last night, I'm sitting with Emil from Cape Town. Okay, the footballer. And I'm trying to inspire him and mentor him and guide him, you know, as he's going through this period with Cape Town, and hopefully, you know, he moves to Europe. And during this transfer window, there have been great opportunities presented to the club, and, you know, hopefully, you know, they will accept one of those opportunities, and he again, you know, will ultimately achieve the dream of playing in Europe.
12: How often, and you mentioned the founder of the whole group overall, Jay-Z, how often does he check in, or do you check in with him to see that you're giving the white glove service, that you're excelling in what you're doing?
11: Sure.
12: Because you are, in my opinion, and in the live music space, there's Live Nation, and the ticketing space, there's Ticketmaster, but you are the agency that has captured, I think, South Africa's hearts and minds because of the certain players that you have earmarked, signed, and mentored.
11: Thank you. You know, Jay and I communicate on a pretty consistent basis.
12: So is it Jay or is it Sean?
11: I actually call him the boss. But Jay and I speak on a consistent basis. Mm. He's always there to provide guidance, support. He's always there to give advice. And listen, he's not only a brilliant artist, but he's a brilliant entrepreneur and leader. And so it's important for me to tap into that experience and the insight that only Jay will have in certain situations.
12: Well, it's that white glove story that you told us now.
11: 100%.
12: It's so valuable.
11: Extraordinarily. And so, you know, we speak often, and, you know, he gives me advice whenever I need it.
12: Does he come to some of the Roc Nation Sports International events and interact with some of the players and people that
11: Yes, I mean, listen.
12: And then what do those young stars do when they sort of point and look, oh, my heavens, that's Jay-Z?
11: So, you know,
12: I mean, you have to be living on the moon to not know who he is.
11: No, of course. I mean, listen, during the World Cup, you know, Jay attended quite a few games to support our clients. Whether it was, you know, watching the Ivory Coast or Ecuador, where we have clients, obviously Jan, and we have a new client on Ecuador, John Yeboah. He also went to see Vinny play as well. So he gets out to support our clients. He wants them to understand that, you know, he is going to be there. His presence is going to be felt, and he wants to support our athletes. And I think that's critically important. He's involved in every critical decision, you know, that we make as a company. And so it's up to me to make sure that he's aware of the things that are going on, the players that we want to sign. And then ultimately, how do we support those players and service them to the highest, you know, level that we possibly can? So his presence is felt. He's involved. You know, next week's another, you know, great example. Jay's going to be performing in London on September 4th and 5th, and we have a lot of our clients coming out. It'll be a great opportunity for him to say hello and spend some quality time. And then the following week, we're in Paris. Mm-hmm. So those concerts provide us an opportunity for Jay to get a little bit closer to our international clients and to spend some quality time with most of them.
12: Athletes, they're not in the music business, but they're in the entertainment space.
11: Yes.
12: Is that where we are shifting in terms of understanding? It's not only 80 or 90 minutes on the pitch. There's more to it than that. And the athlete needs to be a completely rounded individual. what I'm getting to, the media training, the off-the-pitch training, is equally important. Maybe not 50-50, but certainly not 90-10. It must be sort of a 70-30. You've got to walk the talk.
11: Yes. You know, it's an interesting question because, you know, coming from America and growing up with the NBA and the National Football League, Major League Baseball, the NHL, you know, as a consumer of sport in America, you go to sporting events, live sporting events, not only to follow your favorite team or your favorite player, but also to be entertained. And when you think about the 2 or 3 hour experience, that's exactly what it is. It's an experience. It's an entertainment experience. And so I remember very vividly when I, you know, took my suitcase and moved to Europe 7 years ago, and I started going to international football games, I realized that it was more about the game than the experience. But I think we're starting to see a shift. You saw that during the World Cup, by the way. You saw things, you know, at the World Cup, you know, this past summer or winter here
12: well,
11: in South
12: Norwegians
11: Africa.
12: The Norwegians were rowing
11: right?
12: in Times Square
11: that's right.
12: and doing things. It was
11: you know, for the American fabulous. For the American public, it was really interesting because FIFA did, I think, a very, very good job of creating a unique fan experience at each and every match. They understood the culture, the American culture, from an entertainment and sports perspective, and they needed to modify the overall experience that they used to provide or had provided in the past, specifically in Europe. And I thought they did a great job of that. And what you saw during the World Cup in America was that people fell in love with the stories, with the entertainment. You mentioned Norway. You know, there were great stories as it relates to Sweden. You know, Cape Verde was a great story coming out of, right? Incredible story. Players like Holland emerged as incredible personalities. Why? Because off the pitch, he embraced the American culture. He did things that we had never seen foreign athletes do on American soil. So in answer to your question, the whole fan experience has evolved and changed, specifically globally outside of America.
12: Has that World Cup that's just happened now in the recent past changed fundamentally the way world sport is going to be played and viewed? I looked at the way the teams came onto the pitch, everything around it, the ticketing experience. I mean, it must have made oodles of money because the stadiums are just so vast. Are there little nuggets that you're going to take out as Roc Nation Sports International and say to the England rugby team, do this, do that? Ellis Genge, do this. Sia, what about that? The
11: so,
12: things that you've seen, what are the standout things you've seen from a business perspective?
11: Yes, I think the World Cup and FIFA raised the bar for international events. Mm. And I think they did a great job. Now, they had to be committed to that. You know, I've had lots of conversations with governing bodies. I've had a lot of conversations, you know, specifically in the sport of rugby, with many, many stakeholders. And you've got to be willing to change. You've got to be willing to look at the big picture and understand the consumer mindset when they walk into a stadium for a sporting event. And it's an evolution. It's a process. It's not going to happen overnight. Listen, the Springboks. You know, I remember going to Springbok matches, you know, 7, 8 years ago. They're very different today. Okay? Yes, rugby is the centerpiece of the experience, but there is an entertainment component, and that entertainment component is growing. So I
12: when
11: do
12: you, when you mean that entertainment component, is it like the pre-dinners with, I mean, the good and the great from New Zealand have been out in South Africa? I joked with one of the journalists, is anybody left in New Zealand?
11: I think
12: that's what it all is.
11: Well, it is that, because
12: I mean, you're here, Michael.
11: I listen, it is that, but I also think when you talk about the event itself, it's, you know, once people get, when people get on site, what are they experiencing? What are they experiencing outside the venue? What are they experiencing in the concourses? You know, what kind of music is playing? What kind of pregame show is taking place? What's going on at halftime? Those are all opportunities to entertain the fans differently. And we're beginning to see that internationally. We're beginning to see that with the Springboks. We saw that, you know, over the summer, over the winter in America during the World Cup. And I think we're going to see more of that, you know, as entertainment becomes a bigger priority for those individuals hosting these events?
12: I mean, when you were here 3 years ago, and I'm going to be crude, it's the only way I know how to say it. I know him sort of fairly well. He did a song. I'd call him your poster child in South Africa, Siya Kolisi. The exit has to come eventually. I'm not going to put you on the spot and ask when he thinks in his mind, my body can't do this anymore. But you must be overjoyed with what that man has done for this country and globally for sport. He cannot put a foot wrong in terms of, because his story is authentic. And I think you've enhanced that tremendously with the skill set of the Craigs and the Mahlatsi Masuas on your team, and that to keep him safe.
11: So,
12: fair comment?
11: A very fair comment. I mean, as I sit here today, I am so proud of Siya Kolisi. Not for what he's accomplished in the world of rugby, but for the man that he has become. That's more important. He is such a special human being. He's such an inspiration and motivation. He cares so much about South Africa. He is an incredible South African story that is beyond authentic. And C has also taken advantage of his success on the field by beginning to develop the foundation for his future after rugby, whenever that day comes. He will be able to make a very easy transition into life after sport.
12: And you will be guiding him as Roc Nation Sports
11: International? We hope to. I mean, I think that this chapter, this rugby chapter, has been absolutely incredible for Siya, you know, and his family, and for his country. But I think the next chapter, post-career, can be as good or even better. I think he can create a bigger impact post-career. I think he'll have more time, and he'll have an opportunity to do things a little bit differently. He cares so much about South Africa. He cares so much about this country, where it's going, its people. His community is made up of everyone in this country, and that's what makes him super, super special. So,
12: but is it not, I mean, when I'm growing up, I'm giving my age away, I'm 62. You mentioned Rafa, you know exactly who you're talking about. You mentioned Shumi, you know exactly who you're talking about. Tiger, you know exactly who you're talking about. Siya, you know exactly who you're talking about. Is that not the pinnacle of achievement? You don't need to, one doesn't need to say anymore, really.
11: You know, somebody told me years ago that if you're referred to by just your first name, you've made it. and when you think about it, you mentioned Tiger as an example. Yeah. You know, Tiger, LeBron, the late and great, you know, Kobe, you know, KD, Siya. I mean, you're right. His recognition globally around his first name is incredible. And the recognition is based on the right reasons. He's such a good man. He's a good person. He gives back. He's approachable. I've never seen Siya turn down taking a selfie or giving an autograph. He always has a moment for the next person. And that's a very, very unique quality.
12: That's that Jay-Z, what's it, white glove service?
11: White glove service.
12: How instrumental were you? He was at the Sharks, talking about Siya Kolisi now with Michael Yormark. Siya's move to the DHL Stormers for next season. Were you involved in those negotiations, or do you let him work it out from a comfort point of view, because he expressed very strongly, I need to be with my kids, yes, as most dads would want to be. Absolutely.
11: You know what? Listen, Siya did that move on his own. And I'm very proud of that, because, you know, at Roc Nation, we want our athletes to feel empowered. Mm. We hopefully mentor them, inspire them, help them develop certain skill sets. And then for them to be able to use them and apply those skill sets, you know, to situations like, you know, I'm going to move to the Sharks, the Stormers rather, makes us proud. He handled that on his own, and he did it for the right reasons. As you said, he wanted to come back to Cape Town. He wanted to spend more time with his family. He's got two beautiful young children. As obviously, you know that, you know, he adopted his brother and his sister, and he's still guiding them and mentoring them and inspiring them and being close to his family is really important to him because he's a true family man. So again, we had nothing really to do with the actual move. We encouraged him, you know, from behind the scenes, but he made the right move at the right time for the right reason.
12: Thank you for unpacking something that listeners perhaps don't know the ins and outs. I want to stick with rugby because it's our national fanaticism here in this country. Yes. We all become keyboard warriors if the team wins or the team loses. I think there's an equal amount going on social media and that. How do you protect players from that? Now a keyboard warrior. This one had a bad game. You're useless. You must never play again, etc., etc. We read globally, your star player, Vinicius Jr., has copped a fair amount of nonsense. How do you keep them upright?
11: Well, listen, you know, first of all, you got to be communicating with your clients on a consistent basis. And you have to be aware of what's going on, right? You know, there are a lot of agencies that, you know, sign a player, do a contract, and then they move on. And they never take a moment to really support the athlete the right way and encourage them during difficult times, challenging times. But listen, that's part of sport.
12: How big is your team in London? You said you moved there 7 years ago. I mean, and how big is your team in South Africa?
11: So internationally, you know, right now, you know, we've got about 90 employees. Obviously, that doesn't include the employees that we have in the U.S., L.A., New York. But between Brazil, our two offices in Brazil, our headquarters in London, and then the people that we have on the ground in different countries around the world, we've got about 90. You know, here in South Africa, we've got about a half dozen employees, and that's growing. You know, we feel like South Africa right now, in this moment, provides a great opportunity for us. We just hired
12: Which way provides a great opportunity? Where? In terms of other managers not doing their thing, or is the talent just popping out of every corner? He's good, she's good. We can only take three. Yes, we'll take them all.
11: I think it's a combination. I think, number one, and we can talk about rugby for a moment. You know, there's probably no other country in the world that has the depth of talent that you have here in South Africa. I mean, there's no question about it. It's remarkable, the talent that's coming through this country. We just hired a new head of rugby, Matt Norton, who's done an incredible job for us. And so I think, number one, you know, there's a lot of talent in this country. And number two, there are a lot of athletes that we can actually help. Mm-hmm. Athletes that are extraordinarily talented, that want to tell their story, that want to build their brand, that ultimately want to be globalized. And that's our secret sauce. That's what we do.
12: How did you find Matt Norton? Was it a case of speaking to the likes of Craig and your team saying, let's look for someone? What were you looking for? What qualities does that gentleman have now to head up rugby in South Africa for you?
11: We weren't really searching for a new head of rugby, but he was introduced to us, you know, by some people that, you know, we respect tremendously. Then I remember my first conversation with Matt. Clearly, he had the experience, the knowledge of the sport, and had represented, you know, some top young players. But for me, it goes beyond that. You know, what are your values? What's your vision? What's your work ethic? What's your commitment and passion? And are you willing to make the sacrifices necessary to represent elite athletes at the highest level? Matt checked every box. And so I remember leaving that conversation saying, somehow, some way, this man needs to be part of the Roc Nation family. And since he's joined us, he has done just a tremendous, tremendous job.
12: Well, thank you. Who are, we know Siya Kolisi is signed to you. As I said, your poster child or poster man. Cheslin Kolbe is signed. You've got the foundation with him as well that he started and that. Who else would listeners know?
11: So just to name, you know, just a few.
12: Name drop, please. Ding!
11: You know, Apaleli Fassi has been part of our family. Mm. Jordan Hendricks has been part of our family. Mm. Recently, we welcomed Hashim Peed to our family. Jocko Williams is part of our family. So we've expanded, you know, our rugby portfolio. We've also gone a little bit deeper and wider in the world of football here in South Africa, and now represent some of the best young talent in your country. So football and rugby are two specific growth areas for us. We see lots of potential in the future. We'd also like to take our consulting skills, you know, into the market and build that out aggressively as we move forward. And then, quite frankly, our eyes are on other sports, you know, whether it's track and field, whether it's golf. We think that there's other areas that we can lean in and assist. But again, it's got to be the right client. It's got to be a client that's committed to greatness on and off the pitch, that shares a common vision that we do as a company, and shares common values. That's really, really important for us.
12: I mentioned Cheslin Kolbe earlier and his foundation that he has, and that, but he's got a book coming out.
11: Yes.
12: But the back of my head goes, he's still got another World Cup to do and other things. Your thoughts on bringing a book out sort of mid-career when there's more greatness to happen, let's be frank?
11: I think it's the perfect time. And the reason
12: Why?
11: Being, he's top of mind.
12: Okay.
11: You know, he's playing. He's you know, he's come home. He's still a key figure with the Springboks. He's going to be a key figure for the Stormers, you know, for the next couple of years. So I think when
12: did he consult with you that Michael, I'd really like to do a book, or did he just tell you I'm doing a book?
11: No. We chatted about it, and it's always been on the radar screen, right? You know, to your point, the question is, you know, when's the right time? And I think now that he's coming home, now that he's going to be in Cape Town, now is the perfect time for him to launch this book, to release this book, to help promote this book. He is one of the most inspiring athletes that I've ever met. When you think about where he came from.
12: Brackenfell High.
11: Okay. And the doubters.
12: The
11: people that
12: the
11: size issue, everyone telling him there's no way you can be a Springbok. There's no way you can have a successful international career in rugby. And he kept telling everyone, watch me. This man has such a big heart. This man works so hard. And it's such an inspiration to watch him do what he does each and every day. And so super excited about the book. I hope that, you know, every mom, every dad, you know, buys it for their children, because this is a book that people should read. This is a book that will inspire and motivate people of all ages. And they should keep it by their bed or put it in their briefcase, carry it with them, as I will, because it'll be a constant reminder that if you work hard and you sacrifice and you believe in yourself, great things can happen.
12: Thank you. Michael, we've got an area I'd like to touch on. It sits in the back of my head all the time, and it's too good an opportunity not to ask. Football players and their weekly wages. Some would say it's astronomical. I've read figures of like 360, maybe 400,000 euros or pounds a week for some of the global names, and we mentioned it earlier at the World Cup and that. People say it's obscene. How would you comment? How would you guide them in their thought process, bearing in mind, as you said earlier, that career is so short-lived?
11: I don't think it's obscene. I think it's where the market is. And the market will always dictate, you know, investment or price or value. And I think in the sport of football, it is the biggest sport globally. It generates, obviously, significant revenue at the highest level. And it's important that that revenue is shared with the individuals that are performing, that are the show. And so I don't look at those numbers as, you know, obscene. I don't look at them as overvalued. It's where the market is. And the players that are garnering that type of wage, they deserve it. Mm-hmm. Okay? They deserve it. And so, you know, we as an agency are always striving to maximize the incomes of our players and of our clients. And so
12: you would help with those negotiations? Absolutely. Take a percentage for putting it together?
11: Yes. I mean, that's a big part of what we do. Mm-hmm. You know, when you're a full service agency, you're negotiating the player contract, you know, with the club, but you're also building the brand, handling all the commercial affairs, you know, off the pitch as well. And so my agents are very involved in those negotiations.
12: All the way down to personal terms, the Ferrari, the house here, there.
11: Whatever's included in the contract, we will negotiate. Mm. And we'll be very, very aggressive, you know, because at the end of the day, our job is to fight for every one of our clients, to maximize their earning potential, and to make sure

0: we've seen the impact on the commercial side, you know, quite a bit. When I say the commercial side, obviously, when you think about the modern day footballer, there's not a lot of time to, you know, offer deliverables to potential commercial partners. I think AI makes that a lot easier. You know, no longer does an athlete technically need to be on site for a photo shoot. That can be done through AI. And so now we can become a little bit more efficient, you know, from a commercial perspective when we're negotiating our deals, you know, on behalf of our clients. So I've seen a huge impact in that area. And I'm sure we're going to see the impact of AI in different areas of client representation. I think it's going to create, you know, some efficiencies. But I also think it's dangerous. You know, I think there are some security issues there. I'm concerned, you know, big picture about, you know, the continued evolution of the technology and what it does to the workforce, because I truly believe in and are very supportive of the human workforce. And so that concerns me a little bit. But we're learning, you know, how to use AI. How can it complement our business, enhance our business, and create efficiencies as well?
1: I want to close off. You're starting something very exciting in September, Dream to Play Youth Clinics in Inyanga. Unpack it, please, shortly.
0: So we had a vision, a global vision, to give back to the communities that we work within, and we came up with this concept, Dream to Play, which actually is going to start and kick off right here in South Africa. It's going to focus on three different sports, basketball, football, soccer, and, of course, rugby. It's our way of going into underserved communities, uplifting them, and giving young boys and girls an opportunity to dream. Dream about being a professional basketball player or football player or rugby player. We're super, super excited about this. You know, when you think about our brand and our company, you know, we're very purpose-led. We want to impact lives and we want to change lives. And for us now to be able to do that on a grassroots level, in communities that really need that support, and get in front of young girls and boys that need to be inspired and motivated. And also, we want to educate them or further educate them on the impact of sport.
1: And where do people listening tonight find out about the initiative? Is it on all your socials and that? Where will they see these?
0: So we're going to officially announce this through a press release early next week here in South Africa. We'll be able to provide all that information, you know, through Roc Nation Sports International. I'm sure it's going to be heavily covered. We have strategic partners that are going to be involved with us, helping us stage these clinics. But also the interest from a commercial perspective has been amazing. So I would think that we'll have five or six commercial partners that will go along this journey with us, because they, like us, want to give back to the community, impact the youth, and really inspire and motivate. So super exciting project, one that we're very, very proud of, and we're super proud to be starting it right here in South Africa.
1: And I'm super thrilled that you gave up 45 minutes of your time on an incredibly busy schedule to come and talk to me. As I joked in the beginning, you was last speaking to the president of Real Madrid. Now you got me. It went downhill. But it's been a joy. Michael Yormark, president of Roc Nation Sports International.
0: Thank you.
1: Thank you for what you're doing, and thank you for giving up your time and inspiring us all. I want that phrase again about white glove service, please, so we can indelibly imprint it in our heads. What was it again?
0: Well, as the story goes, treat everyone like you would treat the boss, right? Treat everybody with white glove service. Treat everybody with the same passion and commitment and dedication that you would give to your boss or the people sitting up in the ivory tower. That's how you build great clients, and that's how you build great companies.
1: It's been a white glove service interview. Thank you very much, Michael. The door's always open at Cape Talk, and a special thanks to Craig Lewis, who phoned me. Mart, Michael will give you time. It's been 45 minutes of brilliance. So thank you, Craig. It's really much appreciated. And always thankful to my producer, Barry Marie and Obi. Thank you. And from me, Martin Myers, a beaming, I'm going to get white gloves for next week. See you next Thursday, bright and breezy, on the Business of Entertainment, Thursday night, just after 9 p.m. Thank you, and good night.
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5: Bro?
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10: Time for us to talk food, and we're talking about what's in season. We are, but what is new and delicious in terms of indigenous, especially fruits and veggies that we can be eating? Someone that knows all about it is founder and CEO of African Marmalade. She's also a farmer and also a big advocate for us eating seasonally, but also eating indigenous fruits and veggies. Joins us.
11: Thank you for having me.
10: Thank you so much for giving us your time. What is new and delicious in terms of fruits and veggies and indigenous food we can be eating this season?
11: Yeah, so what we have is emahlala, some call the monkey fruit. It's a beautiful fruit that has got feel like caramel, like bubblegum, feels like sour worms. It's amazing. And we also have got emakwakwa. It's a sister fruit to emahlala. It's deep yellow on the inside. There's also a snack that's made out of it that's very good for your gut. So if you're worried about gut health and all that stuff, you've got emakwakwa to sort you out. We also have got umphafa called umlahlankosi or the buffalo thorn fruit that is also in season. So you could enjoy that when it's still fresh and also being dried so that you can have it for longer.
10: Yes. Sorry, Sipiwe, umphafa, the tree is a fruit tree. It flowers.
11: Yes.
10: So I know umphafa as, I'm a traditional healer, so I know it as muti, right? You use umphafa for certain rituals, you use it when someone has died and you're taking them home. I didn't know it had a fruit.
11: You've got the fruit. So it's going to give you it's going to be green, then it's going to be tannish, like brownish, yellowish, and you eat that. You eat it while it's fresh, and it's very loaded in vitamin C. It's got zinc. It's got a whole lot of other nutrients.
10: Oh,
11: it is in season now.
10: Oh,
11: yeah. And you could get it. We've got it at the Bryanston Market. So if you feel like really connecting, that's the place to come to. We're also getting the custard apples starting in the cultivated one. So we've got two types of custard apples, the cultivated one and the one that you forage. So the cultivated ones, which were introduced, I could call them a heritage fruit, those ones are also starting up in season. Vegetable-wise, we're looking, coming from the warmer regions like your Limpopo, KZN, and Mpumalanga, those regions are starting to give us imbuya, tepe, okra, ligusha, pumpkin leaves, kutuza, umsobo, a whole wide range of African leafy greens. Those ones are in season. We are towards the end of the season of amadumbe. So if you are looking for taro, cocoyams, then that's what you should be eating, because but in like 3 weeks' time, we won't have those sweet potatoes, upatata, I'm talking about the real sweet potato, you know, the one that was cultivated, harvested just leading up to winter.
10: Yeah.
11: Then those ones are still in season. You get them in the white flesh or yellow flesh, orange flesh, and even the purple flesh.
10: Right.
11: Plus umjumbula, cassava, gluten-free a root crop that you can throw into your stews, you can make chips, you can fry, you can do all sorts of other stuff.
10: Right. So you started by mentioning that one of the things we have now are all the leafy greens. Talk to us about each of them. So you mentioned imbuya.
11: Yes.
10: What is imbuya?
11: So we've got imbuya, it's tepe, it's amaranth, it's what a lot of people, when they're thinking about African leafy greens, they'll say, oh, I love morocco. And you say, which morocco?
10: Right.
11: They're actually referring to tepe. So we have got that. It's rich in protein, it's rich in iron and all other nutrients.
10: Okay.
11: So it is in season. So tepe, you can stir fry it. You can treat it like your baby spinach. And you can also, if you want to up its protein content, you can take your pounded peanuts or grinded peanuts and you add them into that.
10: Right.
11: Then you don't need to be eating meat because you already have got a plate full of protein.
10: Mm.
11: So okra, tepe is in. Okra, again, it's in season.
10: Yeah.
11: So for those of you that are thinking, you know, inflammation, you know, regulating your gut and all of that stuff, okra is going to help you with all of that. We also have got ligusha. Ligusha is a sister vegetable to okra. It's that slimy vegetable that you will boil and you will add. It's got that that richness that you need for cartilage and a whole lot of other stuff. So you've got to be eating your medicine. Pumpkin leaves. For lactating mothers, if you're breastfeeding, this is the vegetable you need to be eating. If you're a guy and you want to make babies, this is the vegetable you need to be eating, pumpkin leaves in all shapes and forms. And you can throw in potatoes, you can put in tomatoes, you can put in, you can cook it your way, the way you feel, plus the pumpkin flowers.
10: Yes. In addition to the fruits and the veggies that are now available with at your farm and also your store at the Bryanston Market, you also have seeds. What is in terms of seeds that we can also be buying from you?
11: Okay, what you need to be buying now is cowpea leaves, because then people will get to eat the cowpea leaves while they're fresh and they can dry them. They can eat the fresh beans and the dry beans. So it's a giving seed if you plant that. The pumpkin seeds, they need to plant. They can eat pumpkin leaves. They can eat the baby pumpkins and the matured pumpkins. The bambara beans is in Jubu. If you want to be snacking, if you want to be making your hummus, instead of using chickpeas, we have got in Jubu. We also have got the cassava cuttings for those of you that want to grow cassava. You can eat the leaves and you can also eat the tuber. It's the season to go get ready to plant the madumbe. We've got the madumbe combs. You can plant that as well. We have got the seeds of the leafy greens, the okras of this world, the amaranth, the umsobo, which is the nightshade. Yeah, so we've got a whole lot of seeds there. From the grains, the millets, we have got the sorghums, the roots and stalks, and then as the chilies, the hottest chilies you can find, the African bird's eye, and a whole lot of other chilies for those of who like their food hot.
10: Great. And so if we're looking to get fruits, veggies, or some seeds, where do we find you?
11: You can find us at the Bryanston Market. We're on 40 Calrose Road. The market trades every Thursday and every Saturday from 9 up until 3. And you can pre-order. You can send us your list of what you need. So when you come in, you can collect, or we can just send this order out to your place.
10: Great. Supremus, thank you very much for your time. It's been a great pleasure having you on the show.
11: Thank you so much.
10: Thank you.
11: Thank you.
10: Is founder and CEO of African Marmalade and farmer, Supremus Sitolic.
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1: Good evening, I'm Maki Malapo. Transnet has returned to profitability, posting its first annual profit in 4 years. The state-owned logistics company has reported a 4.6 billion rand profit for the financial year to March 2026. Revenue also rose by 7.1%. Transnet says the turnaround was driven by improving rail and pipeline freight volumes, as well as the sale of its Pier 2 terminal. Annelita Fandesa has more.
2: The turnaround comes as Transnet continues efforts to repair its finances and improve the performance of its rail and ports operations. But the profit marks only the beginning of what management describes as a long road to recovery. The company has been under pressure for years, battling equipment shortages, maintenance backlogs, and infrastructure failures. Transnet has also relied on government guarantees to improve its liquidity and avoid a potential debt default. The company's recovery is critical for the broader economy, with miners, manufacturers and exporters dependent on a reliable logistics network. Annelita Fandese, Eyewitness News.
1: President Cyril Ramaphosa will head to New Delhi, India this weekend for the 18th BRICS summit. Ramaphosa is expected to push South Africa's economic and diplomatic priorities. Key among these is increasing trade and investment between BRICS countries, boosting industrialization and value addition, and attracting investment into African infrastructure. The summit is being held under India's chairship theme, Building for Resilience, Innovation, Cooperation and Security. Three suspected business robbers have been killed following a dramatic car chase and shootout with private security guards and manor guarders in Durban. The incident occurred this afternoon, with a fourth suspect currently being treated by paramedics. Marshall Security Company spokesperson Andreas Matthews says the suspects had committed a robbery earlier today. He says their car was spotted at manor gardens and a chase ensued.
3: And then all the responders came together to try and apprehend the vehicle. And it ended up here in Manor Gardens. A shootout ensued. The suspects opened fire on our vehicle and hit. Our vehicle was struck multiple times, but the suspect's vehicle, together with three suspects, have also been shot and declared deceased at the scene of the crime.
1: The group of migrants who have been camping on the pavements in Umbilo, Durban, for the past 3 months have agreed to be transferred to the Lindela Repatriation Center. The group says it fears for its life and cannot continue to live on the streets any longer. Tensions were high in the camp today as March in March held a demonstration next to it. Some of the demonstrators were carrying sticks and shamboks. However, police formed a human shield between the migrants and the group to prevent a repeat of last week's violent clashes. Tabiso Goba was there.
4: In the run-up to the June 30 anti-illegal immigration protests, a number of foreign nationals in Durban were chased away from their homes. Many of them applied to be voluntarily deported back to their home countries, while others camped outside the Home Affairs Refugee Reception Center on Che Guevara Street. After a rough 3 months on the streets, one of the migrant group leaders, Princess Ajay, says they cannot take it any longer.
5: We can't stay on the streets any longer. There are kids here, there are pregnant women, old women, men, old men. The march and march, as you can see, there are lots. We are few of us. We can't keep sleeping on the street forever as well. Two people have died because of sleeping on the streets. One died of TB because of the cold. So we are just not safe out here.
4: Eteguini Municipality Mayor Cyril Xaba says he will be consulting with Home Affairs for the travel arrangements. Tabiso Goba, Eyewitness News, Durban.
1: And in the U.S., new flight data shows a pilot on board an Amazon cargo plane that crashed in Miami, Florida over the weekend noted it was going too fast before it overshot a runway, crashed into other vehicles, and burst into flames. The investigation update from the U.S. National Transportation Safety Board says one pilot warned the other in the cockpit multiple times about the aircraft's excessive speed, but noted there was but not a consistent verbal response, even as an altitude alarm sounded. The BBC reports the Boeing 767-300's landing speed was 292 kilometers per hour, which experts have noted was on the high end. The safety board is leading the investigation into the crash that killed five people and injured five more on Sunday. Gold's trading at $4,324.63 an ounce. The rand's at 16.22 to the dollar, at 21.91 to the pound, at 18.83 to the euro. Brent crude oil is at $107.33 a barrel. A look at your weather. Clear skies in store for Gauteng tomorrow. Joburg will drop to overnight lows of 10 degrees and peak at highs of 25. Pretoria is at 12 and 26. Vereeniging at 10 and 24 degrees. Partly cloudy skies in the mother city with fresh southeasterly winds at a low of 14 and a high of 24 degrees. The top story in Eyewitness News this hour. Transnet has returned to profitability, posting its first annual profit in 4 years.
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7: Today I want to highlight a really beautiful new cookbook, which is, yes, packed with delicious recipes, but also full of wonderful storytelling and nostalgia and a healthy dose of inspiration, I have to say, particularly for anybody who is feeling a little bit jaded or bored with life and feeling like, it's all same old, nothing new on the horizon. And the reason I say that is that the author, Isabella Niehaus, only really discovered her passion for cooking when she was in her late 50s. Before that, she was a high-flying fashion editor working in the magazine world, flying around the world, attending fashion shows, writing up pieces for magazines, dining in fine restaurants, but not so much cooking as a passion in her own kitchen. But something shifted, and that's part of the joy of the story, as much as the recipes themselves are. Clearly, this is somebody who has a natural instinct for bringing flavors together and for bringing people together. And it's in that combined space that Isabella Niehaus, or Bella as she likes to be known, has really found a new niche later in life. Some of you might have been familiar with how it all began when she started experimenting with long table Sunday lunches from her home in Langebaan. Eventually, it got to the point where there were so many people who wanted to enjoy her food, she couldn't fit them around a single table once or twice a month, and everybody wanted a taste. And so her second act as a cookbook author was born. And here we are, multiple Gourmand Awards later, ready to talk about what I think might be her most personal book yet, called Bella's Kitchen, A South African Food Odyssey. These days, Bella is based in Riebeek, Castile. It's a real pleasure to have you on the show. Welcome to Cape Talk.
8: Thank you. Thank you so much, Pippa. Thanks.
7: It's a lovely, lovely opportunity to catch up with you. Isabella, I mean, let's talk first, before we talk about this book, talk to us about that shift into food that happened in your 50s. Was food something you'd always enjoyed and been involved with as a hobby that you just decided to get more serious about? Or was it a decision driven by lifestyle and deciding you wanted to slow down your pace? What happened to get you so engrossed in the food world in your late 50s?
8: Pippa, I was never interested in food. In fact, I'm actually quite surprised that I managed to raise a child by feeding him boiled eggs. Thank God he was a picky eater, so he was quite happy with hard-boiled eggs and rice. And, the poor man that I was married to also, I mean, it was like filet or pasta or a salad. And it really happened by chance that I helped out in at a catering in my home, and I don't know, you know, helping that evening, all of a sudden I thought, but this can be quite fun. Perhaps it's something I should try.
7: Yeah.
8: And the one thing I do have is I have a really good memory, and I want to believe that I have a good palate. So all my years of traveling around, I used to savor those memories of these amazing, amazing dishes that I tried. And once I started playing in my own kitchen, these memories would come back, and I would try. I could remember. I had never in my life had a cockerel, and I was probably in my 40s when I had it for the first time. And I can still, if I close my eyes, I can remember that taste. And that was one of the very first dishes I tried to recreate, was to do a cockerel, as I remember, but also give it a little bit of me.
7: Yeah.
8: So the cooking basically, it started by someone saying, will you do a corporate function for us? And I don't really know how to say the little word no. So of course, I said, of course I'll do it. And then you think, dear Lord, I mean, at the wedding, I cooked mussels in water. How could I have done something like that? But I didn't know any better. And then, of course, I started buying more and more cookbooks and Googling things and phoning friends who were in who were great cooks, and learning little things. So I started with simplistic things like platters of oysters that I didn't have to cook with. People could just chuck their shells in the garden, and I really learned how to do mussels. And I started with, because freshness was very important for me, so I would start with fresh fish, and I found a way, my own way of doing a fish on the braai, and I must say, I'm good at braaiing a fish on on a fire. So I started quite simplistic. And then I thought to myself, if someone can make a babooti out of mincemeat or chicken, why can't I do it with mussels? And I think that was one of my first adventurous things, where I started mixing my own curry paste and just scorching all the seeds, all the spices in the mornings. I can remember getting up at 3 and in tears and thinking, what the heck's wrong with you? How can you cook for 40 people if you don't really know how to cook? And then once I smelt the cumin and the coriander, the tears went away.
7: Yeah. I mean, Isabella, as you can hear from the way Isabella tells a story, this is half the joy of this book. It's not just the recipes that you're going to be experiencing within the kitchen. It's the stories behind them that you tell so well, Bella. I mean, I was with you tasting that first bite of mushroom risotto in a high-end restaurant. You know, you took us right there. So it is very much a book to read as well as it is a book to cook from. It's also a book that reflects that dose of me that you spoke about, that you take the recipe and remember how it was, but then add something that's a little bit of yourself. And I mean, I saw that when I turned to the page on the slow roasted brisket, and I've since discovered that is a recipe you tried and failed and tried and failed and tried again until you perfected. But never in my life have I seen a brisket presented with bits of nectarine on top of it. And I think somewhere else in the book you reference how somebody in Scotland referred to you as that mad lady who puts fruit on the meat. I mean, is that something you have to do now, that when you try a recipe, you don't just want to recreate a classic? It's got to have a twist of some kind that's got Bella stamped on it.
8: You know, but probably because I'm just a cook. I'm not a trained chef, or I've done a few cooking classes here and there. In a way, I'm fearless. Mm. So I kind of go into the kitchen, and I love working with whatever is around me. And the story of the brisket was that I made quite a few briskets, and I buy my meat at a very specific butcher. Yeah. And I mean, my dogs wouldn't even eat the brisket. It was so bad. So the last year when I went to them and I said, I want to do a brisket, they kind of rolled their eyes and said, come on, you've had so many disasters. Why waste your money? Yeah. But I'd done quite a bit of research. Coming home, all the research was upstairs on my computer, and I was far too lazy to go up. So I thought, I can remember. I always think I have a very good memory. And I just come back from the Middle East, and I had all these wonderful dates, and I have a thing about a cinnamon stick, and there was a Granny Smith apple that I cut a little piece off, and I put all of that in it as well. I know it sounds crazy and mad, and there was no red wine, so it was a bottle of rosé that went in and 8 hours in the oven, and it was the best meat, the best brisket I've ever had in my life. And I've kind of made up in the book, there's a real recipe, a normal recipe, but that's how I cook. I cook without fear, and it is because I don't know any better.
7: Yeah. I love the fact that you use the word fearless. It's one of the chapters in this book, and the way the book is structured, for those who haven't seen it yet, it's not your traditional, here's a chapter of starters and here are breakfast dishes and here are sides. They are the chapters of Bella's life. So there is the Green Pantry, which is a hugely nostalgic chapter about the food she ate growing up and the farm environment and the produce that she was exposed to, even though she wasn't herself involved in the cooking. It's the chapter inspired by her mom's cooking. There is The Queen of My Own Sandcastle, which is the chapter of her adventures in Langebaan, experimenting with all the seafood and entertaining in that way. And then Fearless, Bella, is the story of your new life, the new season in Ribe Castile. And I have to say, I mean, talk about fearless. There's a recipe for beef stew topped with gingerbread. Now, a lot of people would look at that and go, that's a main course and a pudding that you've combined. What's that all about? I can see it working, though.
8: It is absolutely delicious, and it's so funny, Pippa. That's the one recipe that everyone kind of frowns upon. They kind of say, really, are you sure? And it really, really is good. When I cook, I actually enjoy it if there are different textures and different tastes on a plate. Mm. I get tired of a plate of food where everything just kind of goes together. I love little surprises. And I've got this thing about a cinnamon stick. I even put a cinnamon stick in my tomato sauce that I cook. Yep. So I've got this little thing that wherever I can, in meat, in chicken or wherever, because you don't taste the cinnamon. You taste something that you don't know what it is. Mm. And for me, I'm always very proud to say it's my cinnamon stick.
7: We are in conversation with Isabella Niehaus, the author of Bella's Kitchen, a South African food odyssey, just recently published by Penguin Random House, and it has hit the shelves. If you want to get a copy, as Elza is going to do, she writes in to say, Isabella just has that magic touch. An incredible woman. I shall definitely go and get hold of the book. Well, Elza, please, you will find it in all good bookstores as well as available online, published by Penguin Random House. Bella, I can't not ask you about the chapter dedicated to your son, because you told us earlier that you fed him on a diet of hard-boiled eggs and rice, but it sounds like he's turned into a somewhat more experimental cook himself.
8: He has. He's an international kite surfer, and he's a skipper on yachts. Mm-hmm. So he's traveled the world, and because of that, he's had to learn to eat other things. I'll never forget when he phoned me one evening from France, and he was on a world tour for kite surfing, and he said, Mum, I've got to go and eat. The mayor is taking us out for dinner. How do I eat? What do I start? Mm-hmm. Which knives and forks do I use? And I just said to him, just swallow your food with a nice gulp of wine or a nice gulp of beer if you don't know what it is. Obviously, he didn't know what it was, what he was eating. I'm sure that he had probably had a frog leg or two. Mm-hmm. But strangely enough, through touring the world, he got used to certain tastes. And now, when he's home in Langebaan, he's got a little garden of his own on his balcony. And also when he's home, he sends me a picture every night to say, look, Ma, dinner. And he's become quite a good little cook.
7: I'm glad to hear it. And it does really go to show that just because you started out with a very plain and unadventurous palate, yeah, doesn't mean that you are condemned to stay that way for the rest of your life. So there, no, is hope for all of those who have kids who will only eat like-minded for so many years, potatoes and peas and just about nothing, yes, else except for fruit. Bella, I mean, do you have a personal favorite recipe in this book, or one that you're most proud of developing that has, whether it's because of the story behind it or the people who first tasted it?
8: There's one recipe I think that is synonymous with me, and that is my smoked snook cheesecake. Mm-hmm. It's a savory cheesecake, and it is one of the nicest things that even I enjoy eating it after all these years. But I can remember when I had the long tafel, people would say, is that cake going to be there? And because people will say, you know, a cheesecake, isn't it supposed to be sweet? But it is one of the most delicious things that I ever make. And I also get my snook from the West Coast. So yeah, I get it from a small fish shop where they smoke it in a very specific way. But that is one of my most favorite recipes in the book, and it will always be close to my heart. That's in the mussel babooti.
7: I can't wait to try the mussel babooti, I've got to say. Yeah. The other thing that made me smile was reading Tony Jackman's review of your book and how much he enjoyed tasting your pork terrine at the launch. And I smiled, yeah, because I had literally ordered pork terrine myself the weekend before. I was lucky enough to be treated to dinner at Flint and Fennel at the Table Bay Hotel. Yeah. And they had a pork and pistachio terrine on the menu. And I thought, it's something I've always read about. I even have a recipe for it in my own cookbooks at files at home, but I've never tried it. I've never tried to make it. I don't even know if I'd know where to start. And I tasted it, and that first bite was just, you know, it's something that on the page sounds so humble, and yet you put all of those things together, it lifts us to another level. So I can't wait to give your version a try, Isabella, now that I have actually sampled it. The last thing I want to mention is the final chapter in this book, because you've done something quite lovely. This is, after all the chapters of your own food stories and, you know, taking us around the world with you, to what you ate while traveling around the fashion shows, to what you cooked in Langebaan, to what you cook now in Rebecca Castile, and all these wonderful stories of the people who've shared those meals with you. Your final chapter is actually handing over control to your friends. Now, you sent an email to all of them saying, what would you cook for me? Tell us a little bit more about how you constructed that final chapter.
8: But a book is never just one person. You know, yes, I'm on the cover and my name is there. And if there's an accolade, I get it. But it's a team effort. There's so many people who inspire you and work on a book. And all of those people in the back of the book are friends who've actually sat at my table. We've shared stories. We've shared meals. And I just thought it would be so lovely to have them all as part of my book. So I just asked all of them, what would you cook for me? I did giggle every now and then, but I did enjoy it. I enjoyed thoroughly putting that chapter together.
7: And there are some wonderful submissions and very varied submissions. You know, everything a caramelized onion and baby marrow puree for pasta, which I'm sure if Bella was cooking, she would use as the base for the pasta and then probably put something completely outlandish on top of it to give it her own stamp. But there are some really lovely interpretations of a different way of looking at traditional dishes that people have sent in, which I think says a lot about, to echo what you've said to us about the way that you cook. Well, I mean, I think it's an extraordinary book, not only for its recipes, but more importantly for the stories and how beautifully you have taken us with you to all of these places that you have visited and all of these flavors. It really felt like you could lick the page and taste them, Bella. So thank you so much for creating it. And thanks for making time to speak to us on the show.
8: Thank you for having me. Thank you so much.
7: A huge pleasure to chat to Isabella Niehaus, the author of Bella's Kitchen, A South African Food Odyssey. It's published by Penguin Random House, and as I said, it has hit the shelves quite recently, so you should find it in your local bookstore as well as being available online. And for the person who's asking, who writes that, I know Bella has previously done vegan books, is this one vegan? Well, you've heard me mentioning mussels and brisket, etc. It is definitely not a vegan cookbook. There are vegetarian and plant-forward dishes in it, but it's a real smorgasbord from fish to fowl to red meat and everything in between. So yes, she had two I think it was, very successful vegan cookbooks previously, but this is not in that category. Thanks so much for the interest, everybody, and do look out for the book in your local bookstore.
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17: When is it just an allergy and when is it an actual cold or a more serious ailment? Dr. Kath Wiseman is an allergy specialist at Cape Town Allergy, joins me on the line now. I imagine you get inundated with patronage at this time of the year as we switch from winter to spring, don't you?
18: Yes, absolutely. And the allergy sufferers, certainly.
17: When do we know and satisfy ourselves that this is just an allergy? I'll take whatever my doctor has prescribed to me previously or an over-the-counter medication, and within a couple of days, perhaps a week, it will be fine, versus I'm actually sick and I need to see a doctor for a slightly more serious consultation.
18: Well, a very good starting point is to know if you have previously had allergies at the same time of year, then it is to be expected. But I always really like to find out exactly what is driving those allergies in the patients that I see, because we've got different pollen seasons. So at the moment in September, the grass season is about to kick in. It hasn't quite yet. We are on the tail end of the tree pollen season, which started in June. And then the grass season goes roughly from September into March. But in those months, the pollen count will not be high during the entire time. So an easy first starting point would be, have I had allergies before and I'm getting those same symptoms? That would be a good indication. And the obvious other indication that it would not be allergies would be in someone that's never had allergies before, who's an adult. And a common cold virus may or may not make you feel generally unwell. So the easy answer would be, well, if you're feeling a bit tired, you've got a headache, a fever, and you're feeling not quite up for exercising, together with a runny nose, you may have other symptoms like a headache. Well, that is highly possibly a common cold. If obviously your nasal secretions that have just been watery suddenly change color and become discolored, bright green or yellow, then that is definitely heading towards something infectious and may actually linger a little bit longer.
17: And I imagine a big telltale sign is if you have things like body aches and a high temperature, right? Because an allergy will never cause those symptoms in your body.
18: Absolutely. So those are certainly would be sentinel signs pointing to something infectious. But it's also very important to remember that within the cold virus, there's a whole wide spectrum of viruses that can give you a common cold. And not all of them actually make you feel terribly ill. So it depends on the virus, on the factors of the virus that we call the virulence factors. How sick can a virus make you? If you compare something like a rhinovirus, which just gives you a common cold, to the real proper influenza, swine, flus, etc., and or bacteria. And then it also depends on the host. If you've got somebody with an underlying immune problem, they will most likely get sicker from a virus that is less virulent or a less potent virus. So it depends on many factors how the virus will present. But certainly if you have those telltale signs such as fever and feeling unwell and chills, yes, I would say most certainly that is some kind of an infection, be it a virus or bacteria or whatever the case may be.
17: Some people usually resort to nasal sprays, hay fever prevention sprays, for example, and they grow rather frustrated when they don't realize immediate relief, without realizing that it actually could take up to a week, if not longer, for it to work properly, right?
18: Well, that also, again, depends on which nose spray you're using. So back in the day, the nasal sprays used for allergies only contained corticosteroids. And these do work, but they only work over time, because what they do is on your entire respiratory passage, they actually downgrade, they dampen down the allergic response by actually reducing the number of receptors that your allergic receptors to those pollens that you're breathing in. So they do absolutely work, but you need to use them every day and it takes some time to kick in. Now, our most recent allergy nose sprays are actually combination nose sprays that also contain antihistamines, and these are much more quicker acting. And so typically these days, I, certainly in my practice, don't use the plain intranasal corticosteroid nose sprays because actually patients are wanting more immediate relief. But remember, that is for an allergic rhinitis, and we're not talking about an infectious rhinitis here. So then, of course, there are many other nose sprays that people turn to, and they sometimes just turn to rinsing their nose with salt water, which can work for all of these above conditions. And sometimes they get so desperate that they use the decongesting nose sprays, which in their own right do work, but they've got quite sinister side effects and terrible rebound effects.
17: How long would hay fever go on for? If you get a cold, you know that you, within a week, sometimes 2 weeks, you might get it under control. We know that the current strain, for example, could have you coughing and having phlegm for perhaps another 2 weeks. But the main elements of that cold would generally have been treated. If you have hay fever, if you are allergic to pollens and all of that, how long does that last for?
18: So we're going to focus on pollens now because other allergies such as mold and dust occur right throughout the year. So let's focus on the seasonal spring allergies that are pollen related. And the broad groups that we really have are obviously the grass pollens, the tree pollens, and the weed pollens. And there are very helpful resources to understand which times of year these pollens are going to be high in the air. So the South African, the Real Pollen Count website is an excellent resource that I use for my patients because it gets updated in all the major cities of South Africa every single week. And so you can actually have a look. And currently, when I looked yesterday in Joburg and Cape Town, the highest pollen count at the moment, which is actually significantly high, are the tree pollens. So if you are only a grass pollen allergy sufferer right now, in those two cities, you should not be suffering. So I always like to refer people to the Real Pollen Count website because it's live and you can see if it changes the pollen to which you know you're allergic from being in a low risk to high risk overnight. You know that in 5 to 7 days, your symptoms will be kicking in. So you can actually preempt your symptoms getting terrible once you see the pollen count changing by starting your twice daily nose sprays, taking your antihistamines and other treatment that may be necessary. And so, yes, we need to understand what is driving the pollen allergies, and we therefore really like to drill down on exactly what it is. And so we'll do allergy skin testing or allergy blood testing to know if it's grasses, if it's trees, if it's weeds, because each of these have different seasons. And if you're allergic to all three, there will only be 2 months in the year where you may not experience symptoms. But having said that, during, say, the grass pollen season from September to March, the grass pollen count is not high that entire time. It ebbs and flows, and it really largely depends on air quality data, wind patterns, weather patterns. And so it's not all doom and gloom. If you have a grass pollen allergy, you're not going to be sitting at home with your box of tissues for 9 months. But you really should be watching that Pollen Count website to know when you need to take extra action.
17: Catherine, most informative. Thank you very much indeed for your time. Dr. Catherine Wiseman is an allergy specialist at Cape Town Allergy, giving us some insights into having a hay fever, responsive to the pollen and everything else perhaps that you might be allergic to, versus you've got a cold now, go visit the doctor.
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7: And our coffee chat for today, Nicole, how are you?
16: Sun is shining, all is good, and hello, how are you?
7: I am doing well, and I'm wondering, Nicole, just in terms of when the weather does change, are there certain habits that we need to be thinking about or doing things differently now that we're getting into heat season in terms of our cars, longevity, and high functionality?
16: I think mostly it's because of the ambient temperatures that will be rising. So suddenly your car heater won't work so hard anymore. It will switch over to aircon. So I don't know if your aircon system, it would have been better if you used your aircon system often in or here and there in the winter season to keep the system running. So you want your aircon to work. And then obviously your vehicle's cooling system will now have to work harder in summertime. So it's a bit of extra heat load on your vehicle overall, and obviously on your body itself. So that's why you need aircon.
19: So those people that park their cars outside, what more can they do? I mean, you have those, what do they call the dashboard cover and the blah, blah, blah, blah, blah?
16: Yeah, so obviously the sun load on a cabin that's standing is horrific. Also because there's no airflow through the car. So, I mean, that's why we see temperatures exceeding like 60 degrees inside the cabin. That's why you never should leave a pet inside your car, not even to mention a kid or child. So, yeah, if you can park under shade, that's the best thing to do. If it's a secure area and you can leave the window slightly open, then that's great because that will help with a bit of airflow. And as you mentioned, your covers and so on will lessen the solar load on the cabin. So that's a way to start. And then obviously when you get in your car, the first thing you have to do if it's like that 60-degree cabin is like open all your windows. That's just the easiest way. At least the ambient might be 30, but it's not 60. So get that hot air out as quickly as you can. Then you close the windows and let the aircon do its work.
19: Okay, Nicol, let's chat about safer cars for Africa.
16: Yeah, one exciting project, and I've been involved in the sense that I witnessed the very first crash test in Germany in 2017, and I was invited back to witness another test, and this one is the controversial test of the Toyota Starlet, a zero star car that was retested with six airbags, and I just came back from the event now where it was embargoed up to today. Well, what new star rating the new Starlet with the six airbags would get, and we can talk about it. But just in general, the Safer Cars for Africa was started by Global NCAP together with the AA, the South African Association, Automobile Association. And the reason for that is, unfortunately, the emerging markets, or I don't want to say third world, it sounds so negative. The cars that we get here aren't the same cars that get sold in Europe. It might have the same name, it might look the same, but they have found that some of these cars, the safety spec are taken out for the let's call it in emerging markets to save cost. So a car that might in Europe have six airbags will only have one or two here, and it goes deeper than that. Body shells, the body and white structure, they might use more high-strength steel with a European model than the African or Indian or Latin America vehicle. So the only way to know is to test. So what they do is they buy cars in South Africa. It's independent test. They fly them over. They crash test them in Germany. And then they check the star rating of it. And that's been done since 2017. They've tested 24 cars. I don't know if you remember, there was a big uproar when the Nissan NP300 Bucky scored a zero star. It's a terrible car in a crash. And then in the beginning of this year, they tested the Toyota Starlet. We'd also scored zero stars because of the side impact test that it failed. But what I wanted to say is to be at that actual crash test laboratory, because that's what it is something else. Because to crash a car, it's like getting ready for a shuttle launch or something, or a rocket launch mission. It takes forever for the engineers to instrument the car for that split second that it actually crashes. So I witnessed now this year the side impact test where the Starlet was parked sideways and then a trolley representing another vehicle that will T-bone it at 50 kilometers per hour. And it really lights, cameras, and action. There's loads of lights, loads of cameras, and loads of action as well, because you stand there, this thing is building up for the whole day for this test. Then it's a countdown, then a klaxon sounds, then the lights go on. And then this trolley starts accelerating towards the car. And when it smashes it, that sound, I can't even describe it. If you've seen a real accident, it shows that same cringing metal warping sound, glass shattering. And then obviously it all goes quiet and you see these dummies in the vehicles representing humans. And you get this cringy feeling in your stomach because it looks like lifeless forms in the car after that crash. So it really hits home how important car safety is and how important it is for us as consumers to investigate the new car you're buying. What is the in-cab safety rating of this car? Not just buy it because of the massive touchscreen in front of you or CarPlay or whatever other function you really like. So I'll just quickly run into the Starlet thing. So the Starlet that they tested in the beginning of the year was a Toyota Starlet, very popular car, hatchback that has got two airbags. It had two airbags last year, and the car was tested. Frontal test wasn't great, but it wasn't a failure completely. But the side impact test, because of no side airbags, it scored zero stars. The dummies would have basically the values received there said it would have been a fatal sort of accident for the occupants. And then Toyota, there was a big uproar because Toyota said, but the car isn't available on the market anymore. But I mean, there's 20,000 of them running on the roads. But NCAP said, okay, let's test the new one with curtain airbags. So it's a curtain and a side airbag. They've done the side test, and this time it's fared much better. So the one that's on the market now scores 4 stars compared to 0. So it's really from 0 to 0 or 0 to 4 stars. And it shows you what the car technology can do to improve occupant safety. And just to mention that the test itself, I mean, it's a frontal test at 64 kilometers per hour into a wall. There's another car being used for the side impact test, which I described. And there's another car that needs to be used for a pole side impact test. And there's also a pedestrian impact test that's done. And also they check for all these safety features like seatbelt buzzers and ESC and ABS and all those kind of things. So it's really an independent test, which is way above the standards that, for example, South African government will have on vehicles. It's way above. So it's more the carrot than the stick, if I can mention. The stick is the government, but that requirements are quite low, and this is the carrot. So if you can buy yourself a 4 or a 5-star car, why wouldn't you, especially on the entry-level cars?
19: Yeah, and I'm just a nickel from your experience. Do many people actually even go when they're choosing a car to try and search up the crash test results? Because we've had a similar conversation with Wendy Nola, who flew into Europe to go and witness one of the crash car tests herself. And it doesn't seem like people really do that research when they choose cars.
16: Yeah, so we were on the same trip. I know Wendy quite well.
19: Oh, wow. You guys met without me. How dare you?
16: Anyway, so I think what we've also learned today during the panel discussions and so on is it's changing. It never used to be the case. But with Global NCAP and the AA doing these kind of tests, putting out in the public press releases, having media events like we did, they really changed the Indian market. The Indian buyers now are very sort of, they want to know the crash test rating. Same is happening in Latin America. Maybe we're slightly behind, but I think we're catching up. So if the consumer doesn't want to buy unsafe vehicles, there won't be unsafe vehicles on the market. It's as simple as that. And also fleet buyers, company cars, those kind of things. If you're a buyer of company vehicles or fleet vehicles, why would you buy a vehicle that will put your employee at risk? So I think that's where we're getting to. But when you buy a refrigerator or washing machine or a microwave, there's like an energy rating on it. So how much energy will it use? It never has that stickers on there, but it's now there. So I think the aim of Global Impact and AA is that on the dealer showroom floor, there actually should be a sticker on there as well, not just the performance and the fuel consumption and the features, but what is the in-cab star rating of this car. And I think For the modern family, for the modern first buyer, that should be and must be important.
19: Do out of interest's sake, do insurance companies take those results into account when a person is insuring their vehicle?
16: So it's very interesting that you mentioned, because Discovery Insure was part of the panel when we had the results when it was all explained to us. And they were saying that they also try within Discovery Insure Drive, where they actually monitor your driving style. So it's not just the vehicle, the asset they want to insure. They also want to have the sort of the carrot scenario, where if you're a conservative driver, you'll pay lower premiums. So for them, the star rating doesn't so much influence the replacement of parts. They clearly stated that. So they can't make a headlight cost more or less. It is what it is. But what they can do is they can try with insurance premiums and with those kind of monitoring Big Brother systems, reward you.

0: advice in terms of who I should be following?
1: So that is an I. A TDCi is a turbo diesel engine in that vehicle. And if I remember correctly, it's connected to what they call a power shift transmission, which is actually, if I remember back in the day, that's their term of the dual clutch system, or the DSG, which you also find in the VW products, a similar kind of system. So what I would recommend is really take it to a not just a normal mechanic doing servicing and so on, take it to a transmission expert place. And there's a chain in South Africa that only looks at transmissions. But there should be, I don't know where you live or reside, but there should be a specialist on transmissions only. So, because it's a very specialized system, and it might, the lubricant one sounds to me too easy. if it's that, it will be great. But with those transmissions, there's a lot of solenoids, there's a lot of electromechanical components in that dual clutch system. It might be one of them that's playing up. The replacement cost is massive, but if you can find the specialist that can open them up and maybe just change the faulty component, you come, it will be much less. So, yeah, I think that's probably the best way to go. Go for a few opinions, but not just normal mechanics, transmission specialists.
0: Okay, the next one says, my Toyota 2.5 D4D 2014 is throwing oil out of the tail pipe. What should I do?
1: Okay, so you don't want that. The only way oil can get to the exhaust pipe is either past the piston rings. I don't know the mileage of this vehicle, but the D4D engines are very reliable, even up to 1,000,000 kilometers. So I don't think the piston rings can be to blame. I would look at the turbo. So remember, the turbo has got seals and it's also oil fed for lubrication. But when that oil seals go, the oil will go into the intake air and also out the exhaust, and might actually go on the exhaust side, on the turbine side, directly into exhaust. What you can also check, it's got an intercooler, so where the fresh air goes from the turbo to the intercooler before it goes into the engine. The intercooler is also full of oil that will point directly to the turbo, that the turbo seals are going. That would be my guess.
0: Yo, Nicolo, thank you so much for coming through to chat to us and take all the technical car questions and also share all this interesting information that you have. We'll be back together soon.
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4: Time for Pin Drop, where we drop our pin in a site of interest. And in Tarka, the Century City area. And I've been there only once, and I sat a little bit in the bird hides overlooking the body of flat water, and there was some interesting, not in particularly special, but it was a nice collection of birds, and then wandered through the open patches, and again, nice birds and nice views, nothing that one is going to jump up and down screaming about, but a pleasant piece of open nature in the middle of a big city. Natalie Dupreer is the Marketing and Communications Manager with Century City. Natalie, hello.
5: Hi, John. Thank you so much for the opportunity.
4: You don't sound as if you were old enough to have been part of the decision to set up the Intarka Island precinct, but I'm sure you will have been told by the old-timers what the thinking was about putting it there.
5: It was an area that was covered with alien vegetation. It was a degraded wetland, and instead of building over it, putting a road through it, or putting a restaurant in it, the developer got a few scientists together, and rather than draining it, they worked with conservationists to turn it into a proper nature reserve. So it has got conservation status from 2006.
4: And, I mean, how big is it?
5: It's 16 hectares, which, yeah, is quite substantial. It's got 2 kilometers of walkways. Yeah, so if you look at an aerial view, it does cover a substantial portion of Century City.
4: And how well visited is it, Natalie? The day that I was there, it was midweek, it was uh-huh. mid-morning, because I was coming on to work afterwards, and there weren't a lot of people. I presume that changed.

0: engines during holiday periods and over weekends?
1: Yes, we do get more visitors over holidays and weekends, as you say, but the majority of our visitors are definitely our school groups. In addition to environmental conservation, one of our biggest focus areas is education. So we bring through thousands of learners annually. If you come in the mornings, you'll see that there are buses that frequent Intaka. Yeah, so we have huge school groups coming there every single day. Our photographers are very loyal. They come in early in the morning. We open at 7:30 and they sit in the bird hides and do their magic and show all of us the beautiful birds that we see.
0: And in terms of the environmental education that is done with those school groups, look, I was 2 hours there wandering around, mostly with binoculars in hand, just looking to put together a list of birds seen. So I wasn't looking down at the plants and so on. I mean, what level of botanical variety, when the environmental education is happening, what are they talking about? What lessons does the Intaka precinct offer?
1: What we do is we develop a program that slots into the CAPS curriculum for every grade up to grade 12, and we cover the whole range from recycling and all of those themes. I mean, we've got over 200 plant species that they go through. We explain the soil and how that works, how the water filtration system works. So it's quite extensive. And, of course, the highlight of your visit, of every school visit, is the boat ride. So the boat ride takes you from Intaka Island all the way to Ritanga Park and back. And the public can also do that when they come and visit us. I would recommend that instead of you, like you say, ambling around the island, definitely opt for a guided tour. Our guided tour and boat ride is only 116 rand for adults and only 106 rand for kids and pensioners. So it's really, you know, it's not going to break the bank, but a guided tour is really special. Our rangers will, you know, go into all the nitty-gritty of the purpose of everything with you.
0: And general access from 7:30 in the morning is, I can't remember whether I paid or not.
1: Yeah, it's 37 rand for entry, 23 rand for kids and pensioners, just for entry. And it's from 7:30 in the morning. From October for summer, we'll be closing at 7.
0: Thank you very much for that introduction to where our pin has dropped today. That is the Intaka precinct, part of Century City. I was talking to Natalie Dupria, who's the marketing and communication.
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3: Good evening, I'm Maki Malapo. The DA says it will lodge a complaint with Parliament's Ethics Committee against Water and Sanitation Minister Phemi Majordina following a vulgar outburst at a community meeting in the Eastern Cape. Majordina lost her temper yesterday after a resident swore at her, prompting her to repeat the profanity back at the man. The DA says she should be sanctioned by both Parliament and President Cyril Ramaphosa for her behaviour. Lindsay Dentlinger has more.
4: The DA-run Kuga municipality is fraught with water supply problems. Minister Phemi Majordina was in the town of Luri yesterday to hear residents' complaints when the meeting turned sour after Majordina allegedly told the gathering to vote for the ANC in the upcoming election. The exchange between Majordina and the resident was captured on camera. As the man is escorted from the hall while swearing at Majordina seated at the top table, she loses her cool and repeats the profanity back at the man. DA Parliamentary Leader George Mikolakis says Majordina's outburst was unacceptable for a cabinet minister who cannot respond with vulgar insults when they are challenged by the public. Mikolakis says the incident must be fully investigated because Majordina's behaviour brings the ANC, Parliament and government into disrepute and undermines public confidence in her. Lindsay Dentlinger, Eyewitness News, Parliament.
3: In the courts, the defense has accused police of lying about the movements of a vehicle used in the arrest and transport of the first accused, Musa Kekana, in the case against alleged underworld figure Vusmusi Cat Matlala and four others. The accusation was put to warrant Officer Tsepo Phiri during cross-examination in the trial within a trial in the Johannesburg High Court. Phiri denied that Kekana was shoved in the back of a Fortuner on the day of his arrest and told the court he was loaded in the back seat of a Golf 7 driven by Captain Pimi Sokobela. This, as the defense claims, Kekana was assaulted and suffocated by police, leaving him coughing up blood. Kekana and his co-accused are facing a combined 25 charges, including 11 counts of attempted murder linked to three incidents between 2022 and 2024. Dimakazo Leshoro has more.
5: Musa Kekana's lawyer has told Warrant Officer Tsepo Phiri that the vehicle location data contradicts his evidence that his client was never driven up and down in the back of a Toyota Fortuna. Phiri admitted to the presence of a white unmarked Fortuna at the scene that he says he was the driver of, sharply contrasting Captain Phemi Sekgobela's evidence that there was no Fortuna and that his team had not yet been issued with such. Phiri's affidavit was only deposed yesterday after the defense introduced the vehicle location report of cars used on the day. Rian Gesing says police deliberately concealed the presence of the vehicle.
6: And I put it to you, Warrant, that if this evidence is accepted by the Honourable Court, that it will demonstrate that not only you, but also Sekgobela, were lying about the movements of this vehicle on the day in question.
5: The cross-examination continues. Dimakatso Leshoro, Eyewitness News, Johannesburg High Court.
3: Serious crime in the Eastern Cape has dropped by nearly 7%, but the province's crime hotspots continue to account for a bulk of reported cases. Provincial Police Commissioner Vuyisile Ngata released the quarterly crime statistics today for the period between January and March this year. Six of the province's eight districts recorded declines in serious crime. Nelson Mandela Bay has recorded the biggest improvement, with serious crime down by 18.6%. Ntuthuzelo Nene has more.
7: Buffalo City remains the province's biggest contributor to serious crime, despite recording a smaller 3% decline. Or Tambo saw a 7% drop, but continues to record high levels of contact and sexual offences, particularly around Mthatha and Lusikisiki. Police have identified Nelson Mandela Bay, Buffalo City and Or Tambo among the districts contributing the most to serious crime, including murder, attempted murder, assault, robbery and sexual offences. But the picture is not the same across the province. Amatole was the only district to record an increase in property-related crime, while Chrisani recorded a decline in sexual offences. Ntuthuzelo Nene, Eyewitness News.
3: And as the world observes World Suicide Prevention Day, mental health experts are warning that some people experiencing suicidal thoughts may not appear to be in crisis. The South African Depression and Anxiety Group says that this is one of the reasons why it's important to create space for open and difficult conversations about suicide. SADC has added that today's observation is also marked as an opportunity to challenge stigma. Nolutando Ngeno has more.
1: The South African Depression and Anxiety Group says people can become very good at hiding what they are experiencing. World Suicide Prevention Day is a time to remember those who have lost their lives to suicide, to acknowledge those currently living with suicidal thoughts, and to recognize the families and loved ones left to deal with the impact. The message this World Suicide Prevention Day is that conversations about suicide do not have to be perfect, they just have to be had. The group's Cassie Chambers.
8: We know that 75 to 80% of people who have thoughts of suicide give off warning signs, or there'd be signs and symptoms that you could look out for. But it does also mean that there are 20, 25% of people who are really good at hiding their thoughts around suicide. And that's why checking in with people is so important.
1: Chambers says checking in with someone should not necessarily be a once-off conversation. If something does not feel right, she encourages people to follow up, even if the person says they are fine. Nolutando Ngeno, Eyewitness News.
3: Gold's trading at $4,324.63 an ounce. The rand at 16.22 to the dollar, at 21.91 to the pound, at 18.83 to the euro. Brent crude oil is at $108.17 a barrel. A look at your weather. Clear skies in store for Gauteng tomorrow. Joburg will drop to overnight lows of 10 degrees and peak at highs of 25. Pretoria is at 12 and 26. Vereeniging at 10 and 24. Partly cloudy skies in Cape Town with fresh southeasterly winds at a low of 14 and a high of 24 degrees. The top story in Eyewitness News this hour. The DA says it will lodge a complaint with Parliament's Ethics Committee against Water and Sanitation Minister Phemi Majordina following a vulgar outburst at a community meeting in the Eastern Cape.
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9: A huge pleasure to welcome Dr. Michael Moll back to studio today, medical doctor and executive television producer, the host of Sippler's Health and Mind Matters series, which you can find in its totality on our PrimeMediaPlus.com site and in the app. And I'm so glad we finally overlapped I think it's the third or fourth episode, Michael, and finally I get to interview you. It's lovely to have you in studio again.
10: It's great to be in studio. I've got to say I'm questioning my life decisions. I mean, Paralympian, silver medalist, a world record holder under ice, and here I'm talking congestion.
9: It's an important conversation.
10: Let's try and make this exciting. It's up to you.
9: I'm really glad you're talking congestion, because the listeners will know full well after years of listening to me, I struggle with it. And we're looking today at not just the winter congestion, but congestion in general and remedies for treating it and what actually causes it and what's going on inside the nose and all that kind of things. I mean, look, it does seem to be a winter thing predominantly, but it's obviously for some of us all year round if you're struggling with allergies and rhinitis. Sure. But Michael, I mean, this time of year, blocked noses, disrupted sleep, the toddlers with never-ending colds and congested noses. Is it a seasonal thing?
10: You would think so. I mean, most people assume winter is more germs are around, more time indoors, less ventilation, and we get sick. Mm-hmm. And that's partly true, Pippa, but it's not the whole truth. The whole truth actually is about your nose, and you rightly mentioned that, and not your nose, Pepper, our nose, the nose. Okay. And if you, theatre of the mind for a moment, if you think about your nose as a conveyor belt with sticky fly paper on it, and underneath that sticky fly paper, you've got these millions of little hairs, we call them cilia, that are literally moving that sticky paper in one direction. In fact, they move, they're like oarsmen, like those Norwegian fans.
9: Yes.
10: And about 15 times a second, they're moving that sticky fly paper towards the back of your throat. So anything that gets stuck in there, dust and pollen and viruses and bacteria, get trapped in there, move to the back of your throat, into your stomach, where stomach acid actually destroys it. So the final scene in The Terminator, you know, as he goes down in the molten lava, that's what's happening to all the junk in your nose. And so when I share that with people, there's this a dumbfound kind of, wow, I thought the nose was an entry point, but it's actually an exit point for things that could do harm and damage. And in winter, to answer your question eventually, because that happens 24 hours, those little hairs are going nonstop. Mm-hmm. In winter, your things just dry up a little bit. That heater dries up your nasal passages, your mucosa, that mucus layer gets thick, and the hairs don't work as effectively. So essentially what's happening is you get these viruses and this bacteria that gets stuck in there and stays in contact with your nasal mucosa for longer than it should, and so you get sick. So it's not a case of, you know, there are more germs necessarily. It's just the cleaning crew is working slower than it should.
9: Okay, that makes a lot of sense. So the germs, the same germs as that we're confronting in summer, we just, our body is a little bit less adept at moving them through because of the prevailing conditions. Now, I mean, that idea of you end up in the stomach acid which dissolves them is, I think, going to be a huge aha moment for a lot of people listening, that's the end goal. The second thing people are going to think was, well, if we dry up and that sort of stops the system from working as well as it should be, then obviously the solution is going to be to make it less dry. And then everybody reaches for the nasal spray straight away. But Michael, I have heard that sometimes that can be the wrong thing to do, or it can have a sort of a kickback effect.
10: Well, you say nasal spray. So let's define what you mean by nasal spray. Okay. There are decongestants and there is nasal irrigation.
9: Okay.
10: All right. Two very different things. So if we talk about nasal irrigation, I mean salt or seawater. So it's basically rinsing your nose with salt water. Now, if you look at the evidence and the studies around that, there's good, real, peer-reviewed studies to show that it's effective. In fact, there's a Cochrane review, which is like the gold standard of scientific reviews. So this is not opinion. This really works. It won't cure a virus, but it certainly improves the fluidity of the mucus. It helps those little fine cilia hairs move freely.
9: Okay.
10: And so nasal irrigation really does work. Decongestants... All right. And by the way, the two kinds of nasal sort of sprays, you get an isotonic spray, which is the same as your same concentration as body fluid, if you like. So that's your gentle everyday maintenance kind of spray. And then you get a hypertonic solution, which is slightly more concentrated. And what that does is it draws fluid out of your cells or your nasal mucosa. And that forms or that creates a bit of a decongested effect. All right. So that's nasal irrigation. Decongestants. You know, often we get that blocked nose and the first thing we do is we reach for a little spray, we spray it and we clear up our nose. They constrict blood vessels in your nasal mucosa, all right? And that's what causes the swelling to reduce. But if you're using that spray for more than 3 or 4 days, your body adapts. And as soon as you stop, it comes back with a vengeance. So those little blood vessels swell up again. The swelling is even worse than it was before. There's a medical term for it, rhinitis medicamentosa. It's just lovely to say it. And that becomes the trap because all of a sudden now you're really blocked up. So you need that spray again to unblock yourself. And it just becomes this never-ending cycle.
9: Okay.
10: You're not going to get that effect with nasal saltwater irrigation. You can't get dependent on saltwater unless, of course, brew, you're a surfer. But outside of that, and so decongestant by all means, short term. But if you're talking maintenance, long term, I mean, my recommendation is to use a nasal spray on a daily basis, like you're brushing your teeth, not just when you're sick, to make sure those little oarsmen, those little hairs work effectively.
9: But that, again, to specify, you've got to be very specific about the kind of spray you're using. It's the saltwater irrigation type one that you're recommending for daily use?
10: Yeah. Okay. Saltwater, seawater, I mean, there's very little difference. The same mechanism is true.
9: Yeah.
10: I think seawater's got some, you know, zinc and oxide and copper and, you know, little mineral trace elements
9: that. Of extra magic,
10: It feels like, there's no studies behind it, but it feels like it just adds.
9: Okay, the doctor prescribes a daily surf. There we go. Simple as that.
10: Yes.
9: Dr. Michael Moll with us. We've got a voice note in already, which we're going to take a listen to. And we've also got our first question in on email. But first, let's take a listen to that voice note.
11: But by the way, your guest is explaining it. You will make me understand quantum physics. Awesome guest. Awesome explanations.
10: Thank you. Quantum physics. Let's not go there.
9: I love it. I love it. Thanks for that. The email is, let me just find it again because it's disappeared straight away. The email is, could you please speak about the link between congestion and snoring? Asking for a friend, right?
10: So that's interesting. Let me paint this picture for you. Let me bring up this whole idea of mouth taping because there's nothing better than busting myths. And if you look at TikTok, mouth taping is the...
9: It's the thing.
10: It's the thing.
9: Yeah.
10: I mean, it's just, it's, you know, sharper jawlines, lower blood pressure, better sleep. It's, wow, it's amazing. So if we look at mouth taping, and I'll come to snoring and congestion in a moment, and under three headings, you've got the plausible side of it, you've got the evidence, and you've got the risk. So plausibility, the fact that I tape my mouth up at night, and I do, Papa, it forces me to breathe through my nose, And that's good for us because of the very description I gave around the nasal conveyor belt and the sticky flypaper. So plausibly, yes. Evidence-wise, there's a couple of months ago, they published a paper on the reviews of all the mouth taping studies that were done. There were about 10 of them.
9: Yeah.
10: Basically showed no evidence benefit for the average individual. So if you look at science, and it might have been small studies and badly designed studies, but generally no real benefit. Okay. If you look at the science behind that. When it comes to risk, if you are a snorer, if you are a potential individual with sleep apnea, in other words, what happens with sleep apnea is the muscles in your throat collapse and it blocks or partially blocks your airway and you stop breathing, you get no oxygen and your brain suddenly wakes you up going, breathe, damn it! And you wake up and you don't even realize it's happening to you. It happens hundreds of times a night. That's sleep apnea. Now, if you've taped your mouth shut, and your brain's trying to wake you up to say, you're not breathing properly, you need to breathe, you're increasing your risk of low oxygen and all the effects that come with that. So if you're the kind of individual that wakes up and you never feel rested and you kind of, you know, face planting your keyboard at 2 o'clock in the afternoon, or your wife or spouse says, my word, you stop breathing in the middle of the night and you wake up going, you know, that, then you shouldn't be mouth taping. And that issue is not congestion. It's generally throat muscles that are falling back while you're sleeping.
9: Okay, so, and you should investigate that.
10: Absolutely. In fact, the answer to that, if you've got sleep apnea, is not mouth tape from the pharmacy. It's going to a sleep analysis and get that sorted
9: out. Get a proper diagnosis and handling it. Okay. Right. Colleen says the saline nasal sprays make my nose prone to bleeding. What can I do? Does that make sense to you that somebody would suffer nosebleeds?
10: It depends on what kind of nasal spray. So if there's a highly concentrated nasal spray or a nasal spray that has other ingredients in it, Colleen, I would have a look at that. But straight saline nasal spray or saltwater irrigation shouldn't do that unless it happens initially. And it's cold and you've got very thin, dry mucosa and it kind of reacts to that. You're going to get a little bit of a bleed, but you might find that bleed is brief, spontaneous. And if you use it on a regular basis, it no longer happens. So I wouldn't stop just because there's a little bit of a bleed. I would do a daily, I daily rinse or nasal rinse every evening. So just before I go to bed.
9: You've kind of answered because Corne asking whether it's a morning thing or an evening thing. Is there an ideal time of day to do this?
10: My brother's an ENT surgeon. He'd tell you morning and evening, you know, and this is the one to use. I just do it in the evening because I know I'm going to be mouth taping. It's the most unromantic thing to do, by the way, if you're a mouth taper. It's just like, come on, man.
9: So now you have to explain because Wendy's written in saying, okay, I'm not on TikTok. I'd never heard of mouth taping and didn't know it was a thing. Can you please tell us more?
10: Yes, a little bit of tape. You close your lips and basically, you breathe through your mouth, through your nose. And the reason I do that is I'm trying to teach myself subconsciously to be a nasal breather because it is just healthier to breathe through your nose. Mm-hmm. But I do that because I know I don't struggle from sleep apnea and I'm not at risk.
9: Okay. Quite a number of people asking about sinusitis and blocked sinuses and how they intercept with congestion.
10: Yeah. So what this is not, Pippa, is a diagnosis or treatment for chronic sinusitis. Yeah. All right. That needs to be seen by your GP, by an ENT surgeon. And there's specific ways of dealing with that chronic congestion, chronic inflamed, mucosa. Yeah. What we're talking about is this winter based cold weather, dry air maintenance. It's almost we're not dealing with a sickness now. We're dealing with better health, if that makes sense.
9: Yeah. Yeah.
10: And so and it's not being dismissive of that issue. You know, nasal irrigation is going to help if you struggle with congestion, but it's not going to solve the solution, if that makes sense.
9: Yeah, yeah. Also, more than one person asking about deviated septum and whether that plays a role here. If you have a slightly skew septum in the middle of your nose, is that going to in any way impact?
10: Would you
9: like
10: to answer this, Pippa?
9: Why are you asking me that?
10: It most certainly would. Again, what do you do about that is the question, and that's not something that's easily managed with a nasal or a saline spray. But that's something, again, that an ENT surgeon could advise you on, but it certainly will make a difference. And the deviated septum generally means my airways the opening in my nasal airways are slightly limited, and there's There's everything goes with that. I mean, it's a,
9: your
10: it's
9: conveyor a, belt is moving around a corner.
10: Precisely. That's yes. a great description.
9: to quote your own example here. Okay, so thanks. And yeah, as you say, what do you do about it? Do you have to go and have an operation to correct the septum, or do you just learn to live with it and practice the hygiene that you've been speaking about?
10: So again, yeah. I would go and see someone who knows, yeah. who could tell you in your case, and that's the beauty of seeing a doctor, not going to Claude or Gemini or Chat, yeah. is someone who can look at you and say, in your case, this is what I would recommend for these reasons. Mm. It could be surgery. It could be a, you know, a non-surgical approach. It could be regular nasal irrigation as if you're brushing your teeth, because that's what you need. So again, something that needs to be seen to by an expert.
9: Exactly. Who needs to speak to your individual circumstances. And it's not a generic answer, that one. No. Toddlers. Seems somebody asking here, saying, I have a toddler who seems to get recurring congestion every single winter. Should I be worried about that?
10: No, I wouldn't be worried. Interesting issue with congestion in toddlers, particularly babies, mm-hmm. is that in the first 6 months of life, babies are what we call obligatory nasal breathers. They haven't learned like you and I to breathe through their mouth as well. They can only breathe through their nose. So you can imagine a little baby under 6 months with a blocked nose.
9: Yeah.
10: That's not just uncomfortable. That's just like, I can't breathe. That's almost that drowning effect. So they don't sleep well, and they wreck your sleep as well. They're unsettled. It's hard to feed, because how do I suck and breathe through the mouth when I don't know how to do that? Which is why pediatricians around the world recommend that parents just clean or irrigate babies' noses before a feed and before you put them down at night, especially in winter.
9: Okay, that's good to know. I'd never heard that obligatory nasal breathing aspect of it before.
10: Yeah.
9: My babies are 22 and 19. Why didn't somebody tell me this much sooner? A follow-up saying, we do use the little pumping thing to clean out the nose, the bulb. Excellent. Although it's still the best practice.
10: Bulb is great. Yeah. A little bit of nasal spray and a bulb is really, really good. And there's good evidence for that.
9: Okay. So you're on the right track there. Mm. Thank you so much.
10: Can I say something on that? Sorry, by the way. It's a common practice in this country, particularly, is using things like eucalyptus oil.
9: That's exactly what I was about to ask you.
10: I was reading
9: just
10: a mind,
9: some of the home remedies do they work and don't they?
10: Yeah. So eucalyptus oil is interesting in that it gives you the sensation of an easy flow of breath, but it's not actually doing anything.
9: Oh, gosh.
10: Right? So placebo, if you like. Okay. And placebo is effective, so let's not write that off completely. Mm-hmm. But in toddlers under 2, it could cause a spasm of sorts. So I'd be very careful with a baby under 2 with eucalyptus oil too freely used, or used too excessively. Mm-hmm.
9: And the last thing I want to ask you about is the sort of the homemade humidifier story of sitting over a bowl of boiling water with a towel over your head, breathing in steam. Is that going to help?
10: Why not? You know what it does? Yeah. It doesn't cure the virus. It doesn't kill the bacteria. It just creates an environment that your nasal mucosa can improve its function. So it softens up that mucosa. It helps those little air cilia, those fine hairs work effectively again. You don't need a nasal spray. You could literally take half a teaspoon of salt in a cup of water, and generally boiled, cooled water, mm-hmm. and I mean, horrible word to use, snort that if you want to. So don't feel like this is something I've got to go and buy necessarily. Yeah. I mean, it's effective and it works and it's not expensive. But if you'd like to try something at home, a home remedy, half a teaspoon of salt in a cup of water, and use that as a nasal rinse.
9: Half a teaspoon of salt in one cup of water. Or better yet, go for a surf. And nature will do it
10: yes.
9: for you.
10: Now you're talking.
9: Dr. Michael Moll, huge pleasure to have you with us. Thanks so much
10: for
9: the advice.
10: Papa.
0: Join the conversation.
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0: You're with Cape Talk. Aubrey Masango, weekday evenings from 8 p.m.
12: Kenya is on tenterhooks at the moment. What the general media is calling a crackdown on illegal immigration by the government there, where President Ruto made the declaration that there are small businesses that should be left for citizens of Kenya. Similar things were taking place in England, London. England, London wasn't called a xenophobic country. Ghana and Nigeria each dismissed millions of each other's nationals. They were not called xenophobic countries. Isn't it interesting? South Africa is the country that has been labeled a xenophobic country.
0: Aubrey Masango on Cape Talk.
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16: And Brian is joining us via Zoom. Brian, welcome. It's great to have you.
17: Thanks for having me. I appreciate it.
16: Okay, we're talking money. We want to talk. We want to ask different questions. We want to get different answers. And I think we've been told the same thing for a very, very long time. And we need to question whether that conventional wisdom still applies or if we should rethink some elements of that conventional kind of wisdom. So let's go there. We've been told for decades that buying a house is good debt. Maybe buying a cup of coffee on a credit card is bad debt. The economic landscape is shifting. I think all of us are aware of that. And I think the lead question is, are those black and white labels actually helping people, or are they trapping us in outdated financial models? Let's start there.
17: Yeah, that is quite the question. I would say that you, generally speaking, I would refer to debt as useful debt and less useful and maybe destructive. And the reason why I want to make that distinction is because something might be good or bad depending on what it's meant to do for you. So if you look at useful debt is, in my opinion, debt that you use to acquire an asset that is likely to increase in value over time or generate an income or a combination of the two. Whereas something like destructive debt is when you are using your financing the purchase of things that are simply just going to lose value over time, things that don't improve your financial position. And so I'll give you an example of one thing that can be useful debt or destructive debt. And so if you have a business and you need to maybe courier items around the city, you purchase a vehicle. And so you, maybe as a business, you're starting out, you don't have capital, so you finance that vehicle. Now, generally, we're told that financing vehicles is silly, because, you know, they're expensive and they depreciate in value. But that vehicle is going to generate revenue for you. And so you finance that vehicle. The vehicle can go and do its rounds and earn income. And so that is, in my opinion, useful debt. And so there's the distinction you can make. And that's why, you know, one man's bad debt is another man's good debt and so on. So it's always contextual. And you've got to understand why people refer to it as good debt and bad debt. And it's simply because, is the one going to hurt you? Or is the one going to be a net positive?
16: Yeah. So let's start then with the house. And I know that there are big names. What's a rich dad, poor dad, Kiyosaki argues maybe that bond is not necessarily a good debt. And people compare that bond payment directly to monthly rent. They assume maybe the bond is the clear winner because it builds equity. And then skeptics point out that this ignores massive, uncoverable phantom costs that do not build equity and, you know, taxes and insurance, maintenance, repairs. And if you're living in a sectional title, those kind of fees that come to bear as well. Are elements gaining ground, for especially those that refute the claim that a bond is a good debt?
17: Yes, definitely. And the problem I have with that kind of thinking, and I mean, I know Kiyosaki wrote that book, and it's you know, to help you kind of acquire wealth over time. So it's a self-help book. But you've got to look at context. What is important to you? And so I might say to you, Clarence, what's important to you and your whole dream, your whole vision in life is to have a home that you can call your own, to make it, you know, look the way you've always wanted a home to look, to have your family in there and children, whatever the case may be. And then I say, no, that's a bad financial decision. And now every year you're going to move with your family rent from one place to another because the landlord or landlady decides to increase rates by 20% or kicks you out because they're going to come back and live in the house. So you've got to look at what you know, you've only got one opportunity to live this life. And are you going to live it trying to chase some sort of number? Or are you going to make a trade-off and say, I'm going to be in 20 years of debt potentially. I'm going to pay this house off, but this house is going to help me live the life I want. So there's different, you know, money and debt, it's all tools. So what are we trying to build? You're trying to build a lifestyle. And so I don't buy into that whole deprive yourself of everything so that you can have a bigger bank balance or a bigger investment account. Because one day, you know, you might just end up passing away before retirement and you've done nothing with your life. And so we always say to people, what are your values? What's important to you? And we have clients that are extremely wealthy who don't live in the house they own, because they move around a lot and their job requires them to be digitally nomadic. And so it wouldn't make sense for them to buy a house wherever they live in the world. Then you get other people who just wanted their three kids, they wanted the house, the spouse. And so you've got to understand what is this meant for. The financial calculations are important. You don't want to over-debt yourself. You don't want to over-leverage. In other words, take out more debt than you can afford to repay. But at the same time, you've got to balance it with your joy and fulfillment, and you just can't be chasing some sort of number or formula that some guy in America tells you to.
16: And Brian Nickel is our guest from Dosh Guy. They do things differently. That's why we interrogate issues in the manner that we do. They are refreshing at Dosh Guy, and it's money sense. We asking or revisiting the question, what's the difference between good and bad debt? And I think we've done some time, Brian. I'm beginning to understand your mind. And I think lifestyle financial planning is an important part of the equation. I think you argue that the personal utility of money is paramount, not just cold balance sheets. But is there a point, maybe, and at what point does a home loan cross the line from good leverage into bad cash flow kind of gravity?
17: Yeah, that's a great question, because it does. And so you can say, look, I want the home that will fulfill my needs, my family's needs. But then you could go too deep and you could get yourself into a debt position that you can't get out of. What I mean by that is we often have people who, I've heard of many people, and people have called me up for a once-off education on this, because they'll get into a position where they can't afford their repayments. And so if you look at a bond right now, let's just say you get a prime rate on your bond and you say, well, the most I can afford is, for example, $25,000 a month in repayments. And then you speak to the bank, they tell you it's 20-year repayment, and it comes to $25,000 on the dot. And so you sign on the dotted line, you get your bond, and now it's $25,000. And then next week, next month, the finance minister says the interest rate's going up by 0.25%. So now that is going to be quite a few hundred rand more per month. And then economic hardship comes, and the interest rate goes up by another 1% or 1.5%. And we saw this happen with COVID. And so at the end of the day, it becomes unaffordable. And then you've got to try and sell, or you're trying to get more debt to pay off that debt. And so that is the red flags that we often see, is that people have experienced what we refer to as lifestyle creep. And it's evident in homes. They overshoot. They think, you know, I'm going to be working at this company for 5 years. I know it. And I'm going to get this promotion. Everyone does. in 3 years' time. And so let me start spending like I'm earning that money already. And some of that spending will be on debt that they didn't need to take. They could have been patient. And so when you're starting to get to a point where you can't afford to make your monthly repayments, or you make your monthly repayments, but there's still 29 days of month left and there's nothing left in your account, you've got a problem. And then you have to decide now, do I take a step back, so to speak, and sell the house or move out and get something that's more in line with my expenses?
16: Yeah, and I think the dream is to have 20 years of upward mobility. But the reality is 20 years of a fixed and growing income on an annual basis is no longer a guarantee like it could have been in the not too distant past. So I think those are important equations to factor. Let's talk about car debt, because we've been told that it's terrible because of depreciation. I think you mentioned the fact that we earn because we have a car as well, and the reality of our future is probably multiple kind of clients and a need to service them. Mobility, and in South Africa's case, it's not a luxury, it's a survival just to get to work. If you have a job, if you need to serve multiple clients, it is beyond survival. It's a necessity. So that rule book, I think we need to rewrite on vehicle debt, so people don't feel guilty about buying a reliable vehicle to get to work.
17: Yeah, exactly. You need safety. You need reliability. The worst things you can do with a car is firstly buy a car that's just above your pay grade. And I mean, I'm just going to say it like that because, you know, you went to school with someone, you're friends with them, 10, 15 years later, you're now in your 30s and you meet up with them for a braai and you see their car outside and you think, oh my gosh, now I've got to compete. And so I've got to get that 3 Series or that X5 or whatever the case may be. But now if you do that, you now are overspending. That person might be overspending. You don't know what pain they go through to live this life, this facade. And so what we generally, like with the families that we serve, you know, every now and then they need to buy a new car. And what we're seeing is that even wealthy execs are trading down. And they're going for cars that are much more affordable. And we're quite fortunate in South Africa that we have this new influx of vehicles coming from all over the world we never had before. And it's providing some really viable opportunities. You don't buy brand new. You buy the car, maybe a demo model or a traded-in model that's a few years old. And then you can finance it if you have to, because you do need to get to work. But delay the gratification of owning that car, that special car that someone's going to see online and post on TikTok and you're going to feel so cool. Just delay that, because you haven't earned that yet. If you can't afford that, it's not yours. The monthly repayment on that will be problematic. And the monthly repayments on those cars are quite high, because some cars, you know, easily these days you get to the million rand mark before you've even gone to exotic brands. And if you're paying that off over 5 years or 4 years, at 10.5%, 11% interest, the repayments are going to be like having another bond. So at the end of the day, live within your means, which is common sense, but it's difficult because people, when it comes to car purchases, they're often very emotional. And so you've got to live within your means and rather look at getting reliability and safety in place first. And then when you are older and you do have the disposable income available, you can maybe then splash out and reward yourself if that is what tickles your fancy.
16: Yeah, and there's just so much on offer when it comes to value for money on that particular front. I have been kind of brand loyal, I must admit, and durability has been tested. So I'm going to default there. I'm going to look for durability in a car with proven kind of history, and I would weigh that heavily against, of course, a new entry into the market, and the durability test has not been assessed. But let's look at stuff mathematically. You know, being debt-free, most people at some point in their life, they would perceive being debt-free as absolute freedom. But let's be frank, debt-free is not good for you. And neither is too much debt. It looks as if the market wants you somewhere in the middle with debt that you can manage effectively. Is the market being fair on us? Because I really want to be completely debt free, but that means I don't have a credit record. Nobody can judge me. you want to be judged. That is what the market is telling you. I want to just look at that in a philosophical sense. Help me understand.
17: Yeah, look, if you don't have money, you need to get it from somewhere. And so the banks are going to just assess you based on risk. And if there's no track record or a limited track record of you owing someone money and paying them on time, paying it off quicker, whatever the case may be, then that's probably not going to count in your favor. But what we tend to find is as people go through the various life stages, they get to a point in life, and it could be in your 50s or 60s or 40s, depends, but you get to a point in your life where you say, I no longer want to attract any debt. I don't want to have any more debt. I've paid off my house. I'm getting to the stage where I'm in the kind of the sunset of my bond repayments on my home. My kids are growing up and maybe going to leave the house. And I now want to get to a point where I no longer owe anybody any money. Because as soon as I don't owe anybody any money, I might not have to work that much anymore. I can scale it back on work because I no longer have this massive debt hanging around my neck with the monthly repayments. So it's to be debt-free is ideal for a lot of people. But at the end of the day, like you said, it's something you think you can't do. I would say to you, Clarence, if you ever believe you need debt again, then you would have to probably keep playing the game. But if you know that you've got to a point where you're paying off your final debt, then you don't necessarily need to play the game anymore because you're not going to need that bank to ever do an assessment on you. And that's not exactly attainable for everybody right now, but it is something you can keep in mind. And another thing is with something like credit cards, you get offered these limits by the banks, and I don't know what the calculations or formula are because it's crazy how much money how much credit they're offering. Even school leavers, you know, people who have left varsity and got a new job, that has to be looked at. But regardless, you don't have to accept that credit limit. So you can, and something I do is I've kept the limit as low as it possibly can be, as low as the bank will allow me to keep it before they just realize it's not worth having. And so then every month I transfer most of my income into my credit card, and then I use it for transactions. And there's two reasons. Firstly, transactions on the credit card are normally free of any charge, whereas if you go to a till point with your debit card, there's a transaction fee that goes off, sometimes 5-6 rand. Then on top of that, the money inside your credit card is generally insured. So if someone hacks your account and loots the money, the bank would generally repay it because they've got insurance on it. But the money that is within your transaction account is not normally insured. And so the credit card is actually a great thing to use in general. And I would encourage people to potentially use it, but manage the limit. And if you do have a spending problem or a debt problem or anything like that, don't get one because it's going to enable it's going to enable the wrong type of thing. So it's once again with money, it's always contextual and there's no one size fits all.
16: Sean writes, my principle with buying a car for personal use is to always put a 30% deposit down, save up and put that cash down. It restricts you from overspending, reduces the debt repayments, and also reduces the length of depreciation. Cars seem to be the biggest lifestyle trick. That's my formula, and it seems to work. And I think there's some wisdom there from Sean.
17: Definitely. That's amazing. And the 30% discount, if it's affordable for people, definitely do it.
16: You mean 30% deposit?
17: 30% of a deposit, discount would be great, but a deposit is great. And so one little rule of thumb, and I know I just talked about there's no one size fits all, but one little rule of thumb you can kind of keep in mind is this. If the repayment period for the car is 5 years and the interest in the car is, let's just say, 11%, you have to decide for yourself, can I invest this money and get a better return somewhere else for over 5 years? Can I get more than 11%? And I can tell you for free, that's not really the case. So you would always want to settle that bond sooner with any additional money you have, rather that debt sooner with every additional money you have. But if you have a bond on a home, so if you have debt on a home and it's 20 years and the repayment is 10%, the interest, for example, over 20 years, you should be able to exceed 10% per annum if you invest appropriately, and then you can arbitrage the difference in those rates. So which one will help your net worth grow quicker, paying off that debt or investing any excess cash you have? And that is something people can potentially do just to try and determine how aggressively do I service this debt versus build up my portfolio elsewhere.
16: Ernest writes, we don't want to be judged. My last bond payment is literally the day I retire, age 65, and then my youngest will only be 18. Okay, I'm doing some calculations, Ernest. Says a lot about you. Please bring on the debt freedom and no credit record. I'm kind of there, Ernest. I guess it comes with time. You don't want to be judged any longer. Just tough for you. I don't owe anybody. I've got peace of mind. And hopefully City of Cape Town's rates doesn't catch up with the little negligible cash flow that I have. It's always a privilege chatting to you, Brian Nicol.
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9: 6 minutes to 2 o'clock in our travel feature for today. We're talking burnout retreat, and I'm sure many of you are going to listen saying, is this a sign? It is a sign. We're joined by Iga Mutielska, who is editor of EgaJourneys.com. Make sure you subscribe to the website and you'll be able to get newsletters and details and information. Iga, so let's jump into, we're not going to jump into the burnout, but let's assume for the purposes of this that what would help you is going away and switching off. So let's talk the different burnout retreats that are available and what makes them different to any other retreat.
18: I think the time to step away from the stresses of everyday life, of the daily schedule, all of those demands, just to breathe, to calm down the nervous system, to give ourselves some time to exercise, to think, to step away from our phones and our devices, to surround ourselves in nature and just remember why we're here, what our purpose is, and to just rejuvenate our energy, to really have restorative rest. I think we've forgotten how to do that because we're doom scrolling these days.
9: Yep.
18: Yeah.
9: Okay. So if, now we have touched on Vala House before and just the types of retreats, but let's talk specifically about the day-to-day routine and the purpose of a burnout retreat. When you go there, what can people expect?
18: So I went for a full week. I wish I had the time to go for 2 or 3 weeks, but I chose to put my phone away. And I love the fact that the routine is very predictable. You wake up at 6:30 with singing bowls and meditation and breath work, followed by morning yoga, the hot cold therapy of the red sauna and the ice bath, then obviously having wonderful vegan wholesome meals, and of course free time to do whatever you want, finishing off with yoga again. It's this opportunity to step into our bodies. So often we think about therapy, I think it's really important, but when you're in burnout, you can't think your way out of it. You can't rationalize. Talk therapy can help to a certain extent, but we store so much stress, anxiety, and tension in our bodies. We need to learn how to let go of that.

0: Time. So I chose to do TRE, which is tension and trauma releasing exercises. And it's simple stretches to activate the involuntary tremor mechanism in the body. And so as adults, we socialize ourselves to suppress that. But if you look at animals or children after they go through a stressful event, they very often shake. It's sort of, it's this muscle in our spine that constricts during fight, flight, or freeze. And by allowing the body to work through that, we're processing through some of that tension and trauma that we can't talk through in talk therapy. And you can go for one session and learn those modalities and take them back home with you. You can even go and Google them online and have a look at what they do and try them at home as well.
1: Just one of the things that I know you've gotten to do there is the 4-hour barefoot experience. Tell us all about that.
0: Yes, forest bathing. You know me, I'm a greenie. I love nature. And the fact that we went with Sue Swain, who's a biomimicry educator, she talks us through the importance of reconnecting with nature. We took off our shoes, the mud squelched between our feet, we touched the old man's beard, we looked at just the synergy and everything of the forest. We listened to the birds. We smelled the petrichor. It's absolutely wonderful. And Sue sort of explains, she shows us the forest multi-layered canopy and how it catches heavy downpours so that it slowly dissipates the rain over several hours to trickle down to the forest floor without eroding the topsoil. And I thought that was such a beautiful metaphor for burnout. Having a healthy ecosystem that slowly distributes that external stress over a collective network rather than taking the full impact of stress all at once, to learn those different kinds of modalities that work for each of us.
1: Please tell me about the Sweat Lodge.
0: Wow. So this is grounded in a Native American culture. It's a healing ritual. And Jeff comes from a long line of Xhosa water pourers. So it's a low dome made of woven branches covered in blankets to create this dark cocoon. And he ladles water onto these fire-baked rocks using a scallop shell. And this dense sort of steam fills the space. He does this in 4 parts as he brings new rocks into the Sweat Lodge each time. And it's this physical endurance of sitting in this intense heat that forces you to surrender. And combined, of course, with his guidance, it's this, crossing this physical threshold that cracks open these psychological defenses that we often don't admit to, and that allows us to process these deeply buried sort of pent up emotions. That's one of the sort of things that you can do during a stay at Vala House.
1: Listen, and it sounds like such a fantastic place one can get to go to experience valahouse.co.za. You can check out the different types of retreats. There's somewhere you can search wellness, burnout, recovery, retreat, and you can personalize your stay if you would like to. So anytime is tea time. Iga Mutilska, thank you so much for joining us. IgaJourneys.com is the website where you can catch up with all her other travel adventures.
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3: We don't always talk about exploration on The Money Show. According to this book, we should probably talk about it a lot more. It's called Out of This World and Into the Next by Adriana Marias. Bronwyn Williams, the trend translator and future finance specialist at Flux Trends, has been looking at it for us. Bronwyn, so it's a book about exploration, about how humans explore. And I suppose the history of exploration shows the more we explore, the more we make money. Why is this story so important?
4: Well, basically, this is, to paraphrase it from my perspective, kind of a South African take on Stephen Hawking's A Brief History of Time. It's a book that goes through from the origins of life all the way through to perhaps where we're heading next into the space age. Which does sound quite glamorous, but I know we're still stuck horribly in the AI age, before that the NFT age and all the rest of it. But not so far after that is the world of quantum and space, which are quite entangled, pardon the pun, certainly in Adriana's life. Her doctorates and her upcoming doctorate look at both quantum biology and now going into sort of like alternative economic systems for resource-constrained worlds, including what she is really planning towards, sort of off-planetary settlements. For listeners who are not familiar with Dr. Adriana Maria's background, she, of course, is one of those 100 people chosen for the Mars One project. That is the offshore or off-planet settlement. It was quite a big media PR story in the pre-COVID days. They did run out of money somewhere around about

0: 2019, so it's now shelved, but she was chosen from thousands and thousands of applicants to be part of those trained astronauts for this off-planetary kind of hopefully getting to Mars project. And it's something that she has picked up with and continued with, the excitement of off-planetary exploration and also economics, and particularly as a South African from an African context. Most recently, she writes about in the book, they've got the Africa to Moon project, which is all about bringing technology and science to hopefully sort of give you more data, or dare I say surveillance, on what's going on in the world in order to hopefully boost our economies and our knowledge base. So quite a broad and quite an ambitious undertaking, but I think it's one of those things we want to be paying attention to, especially on things like the Money Show. If we're looking at where quite literally the world is headed next, now is the time where money, as it starts to, as it does, get bored with one toy, starts looking for the next. Space is very much the next frontier. As cheesy as that is, it really is at the moment. There's a lot of contestation in the space, whether it be literally for space in space, as we keep on sort of releasing all these satellites into the sky. Also now, of course, suddenly the real possibilities of off-world extraction of resources and what that's going to do to disrupt our economies. And the reason I think it's relevant to talk about this right now is it reminds us, even in the push of the present with our current economic and geopolitical woes, there is a whole lot of stuff brewing on the side that's going to have quite vast implications for us in terms of our economics and in terms of our politics. And maybe we should be paying attention.
1: So, I mean, it's so interesting because, it just as an aside, it reminds me of what 1968 was in the developed world, a very difficult year. And yet in 1969, Neil Armstrong walked on the moon for the first time. But there's also a direct line between the first people who moved, well, out of Africa, out of the cradle of humankind, frankly, and into Europe and Asia, and Elon Musk, you know. I mean, that's the one thing about humans that is unstoppable. I mean, maybe it's just South Africans, but I think it's actually humans.
0: Yes, exactly. I mean, the one thing that you can't really regulate, as I keep on telling people, is humans' desire for progress, progress across all the lines, across infinite time, if you're looking at the longevity set, infinite space, if you're looking at the space exploration people, and increasingly also sort of like infinite money with which to enjoy that, or access to resources with which to enjoy your infinite time and your infinite space. And Adriana's story is really wrapped up in both, looking at both the economics and the money and the scarcity and everything else of what happens to economics if suddenly a whole lot of our scarcity falls apart. On the other hand, settlements on these off-world places are going to be pretty dire conditions, right? So you're dealing with a whole new sort of state of scarcity. So the economics that this brings up are really interesting, complicated, and she does a pretty good job of unpacking really complicated ideas. I mean, she's trying to really explain quantum cryptography, quantum mechanics for the rest of us who are, based on the sort of latest statistics, half of us can't read, let alone understand basic math. But she does a very good job of breaking it down into bite-sized chunks for the most of us. But it's also really exciting in that she's one person, she's had not sort of blow her horn too much, she's had an amazing life, like intersecting with celebrities, access to academia, access to funding, access to incredible sort of startup projects, and putting Africa quite literally onto the space map with the sort of piggybacking of China's latest mission to the far side of the moon is a really big accomplishment for Africa. We're talking about now the first generation of African astronauts, not as like a science fiction, but as in actual reality for this generation of young people.
1: The big thing about exploration is to know what to back, right? So, there are plenty of sort of, you know, exploration voyages, et cetera, in history who had backers. The backers often actually weren't the ones who really reaped the benefit for some reason. Sometimes they did. If you look at where people are exploring now, so some people it's AI, some people it's encryption, for some people it literally is Mars, and that's why everybody wanted to get involved in SpaceX. The problem is that there will be some massive winners. There'll be some losers too, and in fact, probably more losers than winners out of this.
0: Yeah, I mean, this is the thing with the age that we're living in at the moment. When you combine all these incredibly powerful but also really expensive technologies, it's just you're talking about these massive asymmetries in power. And perhaps what we need to just think about, especially with reading books like that, is that if you're not part of that race, you're going to be a customer and not actually an investor in that future. And that as small as these sorts of missions might feel at the moment, being involved with them is really important. And understanding what's going on, it's not going to pass us by. These are conversations we're having around our brides and around our water coolers, around the African sort of space opportunity. But there are conversations being had with think tanks, generally in the richer parts of the world, and they're going to be had with or without us. And it's our choice as all of us to sort of, you know, get involved where you can. And that's the one thing about investment. It's a lot easier to invest, even if what some people might consider to be harebrained or sort of really, really high-risk adventures. Yeah. But the point is you can get involved with this. And these are like South African people you can bump into somewhere in Parkhurst or Cape Town and start a conversation and get involved with, you know, the next age of planetary industry that's getting towards us.
1: Bronwyn Williams, thanks so much. Really appreciate it. The Trend Translator and Future Finance Specialist at Flux Trends. The book is called Out of This World and Into the Next by Adriana Marais.
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4: With a wrap of your Eyewitness News, I'm Mikey Malapo. The ad hoc committee probing allegations of police corruption will request another extension as it struggles to finish its draft report on time. The committee has until today to conclude its draft report before it goes to the National Assembly for adoption. It's also raised concerns about poor attendance by certain members who have not contributed to the drafting of the report. Members met yesterday evening to continue deliberations. Committee Chairperson Soviet Lakhanyani.
5: The deadline of the committee, you are right, the deadline was the 11th of September, but we have proactively returned to the office of the Speaker to request for extension because we understand the volume of the work that must be done.
4: Finance Minister Enoch Godongwana says the taxi industry and e-hailing services have been identified as priority sectors to expand the tax base. Godongwana says the South African Revenue Service has identified enterprises in the informal economy as an area for tax base broadening, but he's added the focus is to help more businesses register and understand their tax obligations and pay what is due. Transnet has returned to profitability, posting its first annual profit in 4 years. The state-owned logistics company has reported a 4.6 billion rand profit for the financial year to March 2026. Revenue also rose by 7.1%. Transnet says the turnaround was driven by improving rail and pipeline freight volumes, as well as the sale of its Pier 2 terminal. South Africans could soon face higher prices for goods as rising fuel costs place pressure on the country's road freight industry. Early snapshots from the Central Energy Fund are predicting steep fuel price increases next month. Both grades of petrol are predicted to go up by around 2 rand a litre and between 1 rand and 50 cents and 1 rand and 80 cents for diesel. KPMG lead economist Frank Blackmore says the impact could be significant because South Africa relies heavily on trucks to move goods around the country.
6: The fact that we don't have functional rail also means that all goods in South Africa need to probably be transported on truck. Trucks use diesel, and diesel has gone up a lot more than oil, actually.
4: Blackmore says higher transport costs could eventually be passed on to consumers as businesses increase the price of goods and services. He says the pressure is compounded by South Africa's reduced refining capacity, which has left the country more exposed to international fuel price movements.
6: We need to buy those refined fuels from overseas, and therefore we are subject to even larger, I guess, price swings because of changing fuel prices than we would have.
4: Blackmore says sustained high fuel prices could therefore add to inflationary pressure across the economy. The ANC says it will oppose an attempt by the DA to intervene in its electoral challenge against the Independent Electoral Commission over missing the deadline for the submission of candidate lists for six municipal councils, including the Mangaung Metro. The party says the DA has no business involving itself in the case, and seeking to intervene is an electoral ploy rather than because it has a material stake in the matter. ANC Secretary General Fikile Mbalula says what his party is asking from the commission in no way impacts any of the DA's candidates.
7: We are not in court because we want to bring in new people. The people we're talking about are already in the system.
4: Serious crime in the Eastern Cape has dropped by nearly 7%, but the province's crime hotspots continue to account for a bulk of reported cases. Provincial Police Commissioner Vuyisile Ngata released the quarterly crime statistics for the period between January and March this year. Yesterday, six of the province's eight districts recorded declines in serious crime. Nelson Mandela Bay has recorded the biggest improvement, with serious crime down by 18.6%. March and March has vowed to continue its weekly anti-illegal immigration protests until the scourge is adequately addressed. The organization concluded its demonstrations in Durban yesterday. More than 100 group members participated in yesterday's activities on Che Guevara Street, where a group of migrants camped outside Home Affairs refugee offices. In a similar demonstration last week, five people were hospitalized with injuries after demonstrations turned violent between the demonstrators and migrants, with police intervening. The Pretoria High Court has postponed the case against former Defence Minister Nosiviwe Mabisa Nqakula as the court awaits an update on her medical condition and whether she's fit to continue. On Wednesday, Mabisa Nqakula fell ill while testifying in her corruption and money laundering trial. Mabisa Nqakula's lawyers have indicated that she's still receiving medical attention. She faces 12 counts of corruption and one count of money laundering for allegedly soliciting corrupt payments from defence contractor Nombasa Sanzondwan Ndlovu. And President Cyril Ramaphosa will head to New Delhi, India this weekend for the 18th BRICS summit. Ramaphosa is expected to push South Africa's economic and diplomatic priorities. Key among these is increasing trade and investment between BRICS countries, boosting industrialization and value addition, and attracting investment into African infrastructure. The summit is being held under India's chairship theme, Building for Resilience, Innovation, Cooperation and Security. A look at your weather. A fine Friday in store for Gauteng today. Joburg drops to overnight lows of 10 degrees, peaking at highs of 25. Pretoria is at 12 and 26. Vereeniging at 10 and 24. Partly cloudy skies in Cape Town today with fresh southeasterly winds at a low of 14 and a high of 24 degrees. 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
10: On September 4, United Nations member states adopted a resolution promoting map projections that accurately reflects the true size of continents. 164 countries voted to replace the Mercator projection, which has been in use since the 16th century, with the Equal Earth projection introduced in 2018. Six nations, Estonia, Georgia, Lithuania, Moldova, Serbia, and Ukraine, abstained, while the United States voted against, calling the move a radical ideological project. The resolution urges governments, schools, and tech platforms to abandon maps that make Africa look much smaller than it is. So, what does this shift mean for Africans, educators, and tech giants like Google? For this conversation, I'm joined by Moki Makura. She's Executive Director of Africa No Filter, one of the organizations behind this campaign, and DW's Isaac Aleji. Moki, your team's advocacy has just achieved a historic win. You must be excited.
11: Absolutely. I feel incredibly excited because it's been, you know, nearly 2 years in the making. This is a huge confirmation that we made the right call to take this on.
12: Let's talk about the numbers at the UN, 164 mm-hmm. versus one, you know, objection and then six abstention. How mm-hmm. does that make you feel? Because that almost feels like an enormous endorsement.
11: It is an enormous endorsement, you know, and a lot of people, and you can see on social media, a lot of people are making it about the one country that didn't, you know, endorse it. But I want to talk about the 164 countries that did. Look, I think there are two really big thematic areas for me. One is the symbolism of it, and the other is the practicality of it. The symbolic thing really is that 54 countries came together in Africa to do something. Because don't forget, we had an AU resolution. And it shows that when, as a continent, we stand together behind something, the world has to pay attention. So for me, that was a critical thing. The second part to that is that this map, when people say, oh, why does it matter? It matters because what this map projection, the new one we're asking people to use, is doing, it's asking the world to take a fresh look at Africa. The Africa that you thought you knew, the one that you thought was smaller, take a fresh look at it, because there are other perceptions that you have that are equally wrong. Because this whole moment has shown that, A, we can get together, we can do things, but also that there's a lot more happening on the continent than you think. And the fact that we stood up and we said, no, no more. You need to take us seriously. But that's on the more symbolic side. But the practical side for me is that many, in fact, my generation, I mean, I grew up on the wrong map. I grew up with the wrong perception. I don't want my children learning wrong information yeah. about the continent. So we need to fix it in schools. So for me, that's a very practical thing we need to do. Even things like Google Maps, if you look at Google Maps and, you know, you squeeze it down so you can see the whole continent and you can see like the map of the world, they use the wrong perception, the wrong projection. So we really have to keep on pushing, because we don't want children in schools, you know, to get the wrong information. We need to fix that. It's wrong. Right.
12: Kaleji, let me bring you in. There's been a lot of reaction to this on social media. In Ghana, what has, you know, some of the key focus of the conversation been?
13: Well, I think largely it has been about people saying, oh, so for a long time, we've been lied to in terms of the size of Africa, right? So, I mean, we've believed that, I mean, that is how it was, but it appears Africa is bigger than we thought. That has been the reaction. The reaction also has been for people asking, yes, this is great that we are correcting some kind of misinformation that has been there for centuries or many years now. But the question also is to to what end, right? And those are legitimate questions as to, yes, it's been corrected now, but to what end? And I think for those who are asking the question to what end is obviously for them to be told the significance of that, making sure that something that has been wrongly narrated for many years could be eventually corrected. And it could also work in terms of the mindset of people to really believe that, well, the continent is that huge than it used to be portrayed. So basically, that's the reaction. People are excited, and they are hoping that this could, in a way, spark some kind of mental awareness and also see how we can leverage on this. Yeah.
12: So Moki was talking about how she's hoping that a change will, for instance, start from schools. And I grew up in Ghana, and the maps that we saw, you know, was the one that, you know, was portraying other, you know, countries and territories much larger than Africa. Have you heard conversations around schools and whether this is going to change anything, you know, from the maps that is being projected for children to see right from the very beginning? Because there's also the angle about the UN insisting that this is a non-binding resolution, which means that people are not compelled to switch. So is there any conversation in Ghana at the moment speaking to the fact that schools will begin to show the real map that, I mean, the equal air projection now?
13: I think the resolution was passed recently, so just some days ago. So we're still yet to see what countries like Ghana will be doing. We know Ghana has been championing a lot of changes to the global narrative on issues like slavery and all that. So it's yet to be seen to what extent. But I think that is really where it matters for Africa, because, of course, what Togo did, of course, was for on behalf of Africa. And I think it should be something that comes even from the African Union for countries on the continent to begin to change the literature on this and present properly the kind of map that really portrays the true side of Africa to the world. And I think that is a challenge for many of these countries, including Ghana. Ghana is yet to execute that because the passage happened some days ago. We now have to see what will happen for the education officials to begin to change these literatures in our schools, because I think that is important to really bring to bear the impact of this that has happened. Yeah.
12: You're right. Moki, I'm coming back to you. Let's go back to the Mercator projection that was in use until now. And I know that your organization has called that map the world's longest running misinformation campaign. What damage do you think personally this Mercator projection has caused?
11: So, I mean, you know what, that Mercator projection was created for a very specific reason. And I think it's really clear that it was one for transport, for, you know, guiding people across the oceans. And you know, for time, it worked. But the thing is that over the years, there have been thousands, I mean, literally thousands of different projections made. But for some reason, that one stuck. And to this day, I don't really know why. But for me, the damage is that when we had something that was better, nobody changed because, well, I guess they didn't care enough and we didn't make enough fuss. So I think it's partly on us as Africans that we didn't. But that's changed now. So for me, I don't want to look back and say, okay, you know, it did a lot of damage. I mean, you know, I think it influenced the way the world saw us, because they saw us as much smaller. Because when you think about one country, Algeria, which is the biggest country in Africa, can fit France, Germany, and I don't know, three countries in there. We are huge. So when you think about some of the challenges we have, when you think about the resources we have under the land, you know, it's, you cannot not take us seriously. And that's why I'm saying that size matters. Size matters. And I'll just tell you this, somebody on my team this morning was just explaining, you know, to his wife, because he said, oh, my wife was asking me, you know, so what, now we've got this thing. And he said, well, look, when you buy land or you want to build your house, now, if you don't have a proper perception of the land, you're not going to imagine the kind of home you can build. You'll put on something small there. But when you know the proper size, then you know what your limitations are. And that's the same for us. When you know the proper size of the continent, you know exactly how to deal with us as a continent.
12: Interesting. Now, let's come to the matter about what next? And I think earlier you were actually, you know, talking a bit about that. The issue about the UN's resolution, at least for these ones, is that they are non-binding. And the UN has said categorically in its release that it's not forcing anybody to change to the Equal Earth Projection. What for you has to be done? And I think Khaleji was earlier talking about the African Union actually leading the course for its member states to actually begin to use the right map. Where should the change that we're looking for start from?
11: Well, it needs to start at policy level, right? I think governments have to domesticate the adoption of this. Because the one thing I wanted to say was that the UN General Assembly adoption only came last week. But on the 14th and 15th of February this year, the African Union adopted the same resolution. We don't have to wait for the UN. We as a continent collectively agreed and decided that we were going to adopt this new projection, the Equal Earth one. So we shouldn't have to wait for the UN for us to do it in our countries. We should be doing it anyway. And the only way, the AU one, it's the resolution. It's not legally binding. It's like, this is the right thing to do. Let's do it. So it doesn't matter whether it's legally binding or not. The point is, it's the right thing to do because it's a historical inaccuracy we are correcting. It's not like political. It's not about borders. This is not, it is an inaccuracy we are correcting. So we have to do the right thing. And we have known this since February. We're now in September. So I want to know how many schools in Ghana took the AU resolution seriously, or were we waiting until now the world said, oh, okay, we agree? As Africans, we need to stand up. We can't keep waiting for somebody else to tell us it's the right thing to do. And that's, to me, in a way, what the UN resolution has done. We already realize that. We have passed this resolution as a continent. The United Nations added more countries to it, and it just took it to the world. But it has to start with us. It's our children that are being misinformed.
12: Mm. Now, educate us on this Equal Earth Projection. How big really is Africa, and how misrepresented were we in the Mercator projection?
11: So the easiest way to describe it, and the one that you hear a lot of people talk about, is Greenland. Greenland on the Mercator projection is almost the same size as Africa, if you look at it, when in reality, it's actually 14 times smaller. But the way I like to look at it is the difference between a golf ball and a football. That's the, in terms of the scale, that's the difference in size. And you imagine playing golf with a football, or playing football with a golf ball. You can't. So there is a very distinct size difference. But I think it's also worth noting that it's not Africa, not only Africa, that's affected. Some of the other continents are affected, because if you take something that's essentially round and you flatten it, something changes in size. And that's why, at the top and the bottom, both poles, the countries up there were bigger. That's why Greenland was much bigger. But we found a way. We found a way. The Equal Earth one, which was done, I think it was created in 2018, looked at the problem and they solved it. And there have been others before that have gone a little way towards solving that issue of how do you make the countries and continents the right size whilst taking something that's essentially round and flattening it. But we believe that the 2018 one by Equal Earth Projection team, it was three individuals, they did it on their own. They weren't paid to do it. They solved the problem. That's the one we felt most representative, and really showed Africa in exactly the right space that it should be. So that's the reason why we've adopted
12: right.
11: that.
12: Thank you, Moki. Khaleji, let me bring you in. Let's stay on the matter about what happens next. And we know that if any change, visible change, will happen in Ghana, for instance, it will have to come through the Ministry of Education, the Ghana Education Service, to spearhead that change. What will it take for Ghana's curriculum to actually change to inculcate this new map projection we are talking about?
13: Well, I think representation matters is purely political world. I just think the governments, or like say Ghana, for instance, will have to take that bold step to say, yes, this has been a misrepresentation, misinformation for many years. We want our kids now growing up to know the real truth. And I don't think it takes much to affect those changes in the maps that we see across schools. I think it's an important issue, an important topic. And I think the best way is to have that political will to go in there and say, our educators have to change the materials or literatures on this and have them in the schools. Yeah, maybe it could take a year to eventually have this roll out. But I think that step alone and that political will and boldness will be important.
12: Have you heard anything from Ghanaian authorities, whether from the president, from the education minister, since this, you know, resolution was adopted?
13: Not really. I know, of course, Ghana's, like many African countries, support what Togo has done. And so I am sure that in the coming months, there could be conversations around this. And I expect that Ghana should take the lead in this. They already are pursuing or championing other resolutions that are supposed to be Pan-African in nature. So I expect that in the coming months, we'll see some kind of leadership, depending on how, in terms of the next step of implementation, of course, led by Togo and the African Union, I'm sure we'll see Ghana also subjecting to that. But for now, I think we still need some time to see how many countries, including Ghana, will react.
12: Very well. Moki, how much time do nations need to adopt this?
11: Yeah, I mean, I don't think that's something I can answer. But, you know, if I were Minister of Education, I would immediately get every school that is a government school to download. These resources are free. They're on the internet. They may not be in the textbooks yet, but the following year when they're printing textbooks, make sure that every single publisher that is supplying books to schools in Ghana, at least the ones that are controlled by government, they need to have the right projection. You know, and that's something that can be easily done. You know, it's because, like I said, we've known since February. So I think it's about action. And, you know, people may say, oh, well, there's so many other things we need to do. Education is an issue. People aren't reading and writing. You know, we can't fix everything. There are things that are low-hanging fruit that we can do to make a slight difference, and this is one of them.
12: I know you may not want us to talk about this, or you feel that it's a minute part of the entire resolution discussion, but the one country abstaining from this vote also means a lot to a lot of people, and discussions online have reviewed this parting. The reason the United States gave was that this moves beyond just a size problem to an ideological project. They believe Africa, or whoever started it, the resolution, is embarking on, and that there are more important things for the United Nations, like world peace, for instance, to focus on instead of changing the size of a continent. Let's look at that argument in itself. How do you want to address that argument?
11: You know, it's the reason, it's a frivolous argument, or the reason why the UN is not respected. I mean, you can just look at the things that, you know, America has done. They're trying to, or they've tried to change the name of Lake Ontario. They're changing the name of the Gulf of Mexico. How is that any more important than actually writing an inaccuracy about size? That's number one. You know, I think the second thing about America is that, yes, there is a symbolic ideological aspect to it, but I think that's irrelevant. The point is that factually, it is wrong.
12: I saw a very interesting comment on TikTok over the weekend, and the person was asking, okay, so now the size of Africa has changed. Does it mean my land size will change as well? And that was very funny for me. But in terms of education, what do you think needs to be done for even people on the continent itself to understand what this means for them?
11: You know, the way I see it, that, you know, day to day, you know, it doesn't change anything in your day to day. Like, you know, it doesn't change your distance from your house to your office or anything like that. But I think it does at least a couple of very important things. The UN resolution has made the world look at us differently. And that means something. It means that when our governments go and they're trying to get business or investments or, you know, or aid or whatever it is, there is a new perspective on our leaders. because we stood up for something. We stood up for what was right. And I think that's important because the way the world has looked at us, we've allowed for over 400 years for somebody to call us a golf ball when we're actually a football. And we knew and we didn't do anything. What does that say to the world about us as a continent? We've changed that. We've changed that right now. And I think that's important. So to the man on the street, you should be able to walk a little bit taller. You should feel a little bit prouder that you stood up to essentially a lie about you. And not everybody will accept that. And not everybody has to. But that's the symbolic part. That's why I keep saying there's a practical part. When you take your child to school, you should be asking the teacher, what map are you teaching? Because don't forget, the maps that were created back then, they were created for reasons. There was a reason why Europe looked bigger than Africa, because Africa was insignificant at that time. But the things have changed. The world has changed. Africa is not insignificant. And I think that we should be questioning, parents should be questioning, what else are you teaching our children? If you're teaching them about the wrong map, what else are you teaching them? Are you teaching them that we're dependent, that we don't have agency? Are you teaching them that there's snow in the road? Are you teaching them maths by using cricket? You know, are you using, you know, what are you teaching our children? Because that's right. Where the ideology comes in.
12: As you have the microphone, Moki, let me just ask you the last question, because I think what you're saying is quite important. So let me infuse your last question in it as we wrap up. What will success of this whole campaign mean to you?
11: For me, it would mean that if you go into a school, if you go into a corporate, if you're doing a PowerPoint presentation, we do not see Greenland looking the same size as Africa. You see Africa as it should be. Our children should now know, should be asking people, oh, I can see you're using the wrong projection when they go to America. That's what I want to see. I want this thing to sort of, it shouldn't just be at policy level, at UN level. You know, it should be day to day, because that's the reason why we did it. We didn't do it so that a bunch of leaders can be talking about, you know, map projections. We did it so that as Africans, we're being taught the right things in school. As Africans, we can stand a little bit prouder that we stood up to a lie about us for over 400 years. That's what it would mean to me.
12: Thank you so much for speaking with us. Moki Makura is the Executive Director of Africa No Filter. Earlier, you heard DW's Isaac Khalid. Ladies and gentlemen, thank you so much for your time.
13: Thank you.
11: Thank you. Bye-bye.
3: Africa is changing. Don't get left behind. Tune in to Africa Link.
14: Nigeria is Africa's most populous country, with a population of more than 240 million. That means congestion in metropolitan areas. So we asked our listeners what a new map means to them, and here's what they said.
9: If I could change one thing, I think I would want to change two things, not one. And the first would be to get people to stop treating Africa as a country. Yes, Africa is a continent, just like Europe, like Asia.
15: If I could change one thing about how Africa is represented, I think it would be about how Africa is seen as one backward continent or one dark continent somehow. And here is the reason. I think the rest of the world, or most say Europe and the Americas, have grown. They are much older than Africa, let me put it that way. And I'm speaking that way because most African countries, except perhaps Ethiopia.
14: Campaigners hope this change will ripple from policy to classrooms and ultimately reshape how people across the globe perceive Africa. Because a continent's perceived size can influence the opportunities it receives. Whether the Mercator projection will be fully phased out, especially in Africa, remains to be seen. 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This show was co-produced and edited by Isaac Mugabe, and I am Ajua Tenkrama Domina. Bye for now.
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21: Your Excellencies, honored guests, ladies and gentlemen, talofa and warm Pacific greetings from Tuvalu.
20: It's 2022, and Simon Kofa, a politician from the South Pacific, is addressing global leaders at a UN climate summit in Egypt.
21: Today I speak again from my country.
20: Kofa's speaking via video link from Tuvalu. Tuvalu's a group of tiny islands between Australia and Hawaii. He's standing on one of its beaches behind a lectern. Tuvalu's flag to his left, the UN's to his right.
21: We've seen temperature rise, projections remain well above 1.5 degrees Celsius.
20: The camera slowly starts to zoom out towards the sea. Palm trees flutter in the wind behind him. Pure white sand breaks into rocky shoreline. But then patches of stony ground start to flicker and shift. The sea expands in abrupt rectangles of blue. Birds fly into a flat black sky. Kofa is not, in fact, on Tuvalu. He's standing on its digital clone.
21: As our land disappears, we have no choice but to become the world's first digital nation.
20: If Tuvalu can't exist in the real world, it'll have to move into the metaverse.
21: Our land, our ocean, our culture are the most precious assets of our people. And to keep them safe from harm, no matter what happens in the physical world, we'll move them to the cloud.
20: Scientists predict that within 30 years, much of Tuvalu will be underwater during high tide. So Kofa says they have no choice but to relocate.
21: Piece by piece, we'll preserve our country, provide solace to our people, and remind our children and our grandchildren what our home once was.
20: Kofa, who was Tuvalu's foreign minister at the time, is no stranger to theatrics. The year before, he addressed the summit while knee-deep in seawater. But his proposal isn't just a political gimmick. Climate change is unfolding here in real time, a blisteringly unfair fate for a country that's contributed less than 0.01% of global emissions.
21: If you were about to lose everything, what is the one thing you would save? We're asking that same question to the Tuvaluan people.
20: Since the video, the government has taken steps to bring Tuvalu's digital twin to life. It's laser scanned every corner of its territory to build a detailed 3D digital map and amended its constitution so it can maintain statehood after land disappears. It's exploring the idea of digital passports stored on the blockchain that would allow Tuvaluans, dispersed around the world, to connect in the metaverse and take part in daily life, to vote, marry, register births and deaths. It's even moving cultural artifacts online, uploading stories passed down by grandparents, historical documents, videos of traditional dances and songs, and, of course, of people speaking Tuvaluan. Kofa calls it a digital ark.
21: Designed to carry the very soul of Tuvalu, preserving the essence of our nation for whatever future challenges we may encounter.
20: Tuvalu is the fourth smallest nation in the world. Less than 12,000 people live on an area around 3% the size of New York City. From above, its skinny nine islands look fragile, like strands of hair in the vast ocean. And if Tuvalu rings a bell, that's probably no coincidence. It's expected to be one of the first nations lost to climate change. Maybe you've even heard it referred to as the sinking island. And this image of a paradise soon to be lost has become almost symbolic of climate change itself. But the sinking island narrative is only half the story, and some Tuvaluans say it's not even the story of the island they want told. For this episode, we spoke to two young people who believe a home can't be put in a suitcase or a computer file and just relocated somewhere else. Instead, they're putting hope in other solutions to keep Tuvalu on the map. I'm Kathleen Schuster.
0: I'm an island girl. If I don't see the sea in just 3 days, I would go mad. If I don't feel the sand in between my toes, I get sick. If I don't go swim in the sea, I'll be really moody.
20: That's Lily Teafa. She's 29 and from Tuvalu. During the day, she works in communications for a family health association. And in her spare time, she works as a youth and climate advocate. For her, life on Tuvalu is cycling to feed the pigs, hearing the church bells ring out across the island, and smelling fish smoking on a fire.
0: It's mostly just you, the sun, the sea, a lot of bikes behind you, and just children screaming out loud, playing marbles next to you, and having endless cousins.
20: Lily says Tuvaluan's deep-rooted connection with home starts at birth, when a child's umbilical cord is cut in half.
0: One would be buried in the land. One would be given to the sea. It shows that you are a person of the land and of the sea.
20: This intimate bond with the island is exactly what another young Tuvaluan named Bernard Kato Ewikia has with his home. Kato, as he prefers to be called, is a 28-year-old climate activist. As a kid, one of his favorite places on Tuvalu was a beach where he played rugby with his friends.
1: There is the sea, there is a sand. We can rough each other up without getting hurt because sand is soft. There's the sunset. It was a beautiful, beautiful memory I can ever imagine.
20: In his teens, Kato's family moved to Fiji. He remembers returning home after a few years and asking his friends if they wanted to play.
1: And then they were like, oh, but we can't go to that beach again. I was like confused, like, why are we here? We just play rugby. Oh, they told me that, my brother, that beach is gone.
20: Many islanders have their own version of this story, returning after travels to find homes, shores, landmarks of their lives have been taken by the sea. For Lily, the island holds thousands of years of memories and traditions, but like many young Tuvaluans, in her short lifetime, she's seen climate change take its toll. One day in particular had a big impact on her.
0: Here in Tuvalu, cemeteries are sacred. When there's a newly buried person, you need to be very respectful. You can't drive your bike or your car or even walk near the area where someone is buried. We have a belief that we do not want to disturb them sleeping.
20: In 2015, Cyclone Pam, a Category 5 storm, battered the island and displaced almost half of the population. In its aftermath, Lily found the storm had ripped through a cemetery, washing away graves.
0: And it was really heartbreaking because most of the families still go there, but then it's just sand. They just go there and try to remember their ancestors, their families who have gone. But then some of them said that most of the bodies were never recovered. The cemeteries were just gone. So most of them had to pick up pieces of bones, not even knowing which one belonged to which.
20: There are reports of islanders now resorting to building tombs next to their homes.
0: These are things that we don't really talk about because it's too hurtful to talk about, but then we have to talk about them so that the world would know what is really happening.
20: The terrifying impact of climate change also spurred Kato to become an activist. Speaking at COP a few years ago, he described witnessing Cyclone Tino in January 2020.
6: We were at home, and the wind was so strong, and our roof was about to rip up of our house. And I was with my younger siblings, and I was telling them, like, don't be scared, because I'm here. I'm the eldest of my siblings. And then I was thinking, what future can I give to my siblings? The reason why I came to COP26 is to save my people and my future.
20: So why exactly is sea level rise hitting Tuvalu so fast? Rising oceans are a global threat. Nearly 40% of the world's population live near coastlines, but countries like Tuvalu are among the most critically endangered. That's because Tuvalu is one of the most low-lying places in the world at around 2 meters above sea level. It has no higher ground, no mountains to run to as the sea closes in. Global sea levels have risen faster since the start of the 20th century than at any point in the last 3,000 years, the main driving force being the increase of greenhouse gases in the atmosphere released when coal, oil, and gas are burned. This pattern is also heating up the world's oceans, and when water warms, it grows in volume. On top of that, the rapid melting of ice sheets and mountain glaciers are releasing enormous amounts of water into our oceans. What may come as a bit of a surprise, too, is that ocean dynamics and the Earth's unequal gravity field mean they rise more in certain parts of the world than others. Around Tuvalu, they're rising at 1.5 times the global average. The sea around the island is now 15 centimeters higher than it was 30 years ago. That's 6 inches for our U.S. listeners out there. Now, a few centimeters might not seem like much, but scientists estimate that every 2.5 centimeters of sea rise equates to 2.5 meters of lost beachfront and means that high tides and storm surges can reach even further. And remember, Tuvalu is only around 2 meters above sea level, which is why scientists predict most of the island will be underwater at high tide within less than 30 years. Tuvalu's problems also don't end at the shoreline. Seawater is bubbling up through the porous coral land itself, like a hole in the bottom of a boat. The soil is so salty, they can barely grow crops, and they rely entirely on rainwater because groundwater quality is so poor. And as the planet continues to warm, extreme weather, like the cyclones and drought that batter Tuvalu, are growing more intense. In comments online, Lily has seen people ask, why don't you just move to another country? It's hard for her to read.
0: I don't want this to happen, but I think this is one of the main reasons that I do what I do. Just make sure that our people stay here because these are where our roots are.
20: Lily says sea level rise is pushing people to migrate, but she's determined to stay.
0: It's either you stay there and drown, or you move to another place. So we would rather fight for our land, even though it's just a little piece of land, but we still fight because it's our land and it's our home and we like it there.
20: Over the coming decade, climate change will force millions of people from their homes, maybe even as many as 1 billion, according to the UN's International Organization for Migration. In 2023, Tuvalu signed a migration pact with Australia that recognizes the threat of climate change and offers 280 Tuvaluans permanent residency each year. Kato is currently in Australia with his wife while she studies, but his plan is to return home. And he says leaving a place because it's disappearing is very different from choosing to move. It's really hard for both Kato and Lily to imagine how an identity can truly survive without the place itself, be it in a different country or the metaverse. Kato says having his culture exist only online would break him.
1: I will not be able to live, like, I was just gonna cry and cry all day that the land of my ancestors has disappeared. All the things that has been taught to us would be all gone, but it will be in a cloud, in online. It's like a fiction book to read.
20: Both Lily and Cato get why the government is preparing for the worst, but they say the digital twin feels a bit like giving up. They say the worst is unimaginable. When Lily heard about the project, she cried.
0: There are just some things in life that cannot exist in the metaverse.
20: But there is one thing that's giving them hope. One solution they've tried on Tuvalu are seawalls, but none have stood up against cyclones and the erosion from rising water. So instead, Tuvalu's attempting to literally raise itself further above the ocean. In 2017, it launched a land reclamation project. The Tuvalu Coastal Adaptation Project, TCAP for short, is building new land that would remain above sea levels beyond the end of the century and act as a buffer from storms. The design involves scanning the shoreline and then dredging sand from Tuvalu's deeper surrounding waters to fill a large

0: played rugby there at the beach. I'm really excited to go back and walk on that new land that I haven't touched yet and walk on yet. But yeah, I'm really excited.
1: This reassurance hasn't come cheap. The new land cost nearly $40 million, with Tuvalu contributing just under $3 million, and the Green Climate Fund, the world's largest climate fund, providing the rest. But locals have been encouraged already by seeing the land put to the test. Back in February of 2024, Tuvalu had large king tides that crashed across the main island where the capital is located, cutting off roads. But the TCAP land remained untouched. They plan to build hundreds of homes, government offices, sports facilities, and a women's center on the new land. The next phase of TCAP, which is being funded by Australia, New Zealand, and the US, will reclaim an additional 800 meters of new elevated land.
2: So it has now normalized land reclamation in the Pacific as a way of adapting to sea level rise and to climate change.
1: That's Liam Saddington, a political and environmental geographer at Cambridge University. He says land reclamation in Tuvalu is not only a landmark project, it also gives them important leverage in international climate negotiations.
2: So that when they are negotiating and, you know, the state on the other side of the table says, well, you're asking me to do this with decarbonizing or raise this amount of funding, what are you doing? Tuvalu can say, look at the sheer scale of what we are having to undertake to remain in situ.
1: The land reclamation project challenges this image of Tuvalu as just a sinking island. For Cato, that's really important. He remembers encountering the sinking island image on his first trip far away from home. It was 2021, and he had just arrived in Glasgow for the UN Climate Summit. It was overwhelming. He was wearing shorts and a t-shirt in the Scottish winter, struggling with his English.
3: They always come up to me like, you're from Tuvalu. I was like, oh yeah, I'm from Tuvalu. Oh, is that the sinking island?
1: He would feel a twitch in his neck at the very mention of it.
3: Instead of you putting, you know, as like a sinking island, how about you put us, you know, as a rising nation for the future? I'm here because I'm fighting for my country not to disappear, but not for me, for you to tell me that my country is disappearing.
1: Cato says the sinking island image denies Tuvaluans their agency and resilience and portrays them as passive victims instead. Some argue it even risks creating a self-fulfilling prophecy, because if an island is destined to sink, why would donors invest in saving it? Even though the land reclamation project and the digital twin might at first seem like conflicting approaches, they are both part of the government's climate strategy, almost like a plan A and plan B, covering both potential futures. And they're both examples of Tuvalu taking its fate into its own hands. As one academic put it, even a dystopian future should be a Tuvaluan one. But how much power do Tuvaluans really have to save themselves? In December 2024, Lily left Tuvalu to head for another country struggling with sea level rise, the Netherlands. Five flights later, she arrived in The Hague feeling hopeful. She was there for a landmark climate case at the world's highest court. Over 2 weeks, 100 countries and international organizations presented arguments at the International Court of Justice about who should bear legal responsibility for the continued rise in emissions. As activists, climate summits like COP are one of the fronts Lily and Cato are fighting on, but both have grown disillusioned with what they can achieve. Just weeks before Lily arrived in the Netherlands, COP29 had concluded with a disappointing agreement on climate finance. Lily's hope in The Hague soon turned to exasperation as she saw the responses of some wealthy polluting nations.
4: And instead of actually listening to the people, they already came prepared and hide behind their excuses. So it's already sad because they actually wanted to travel that far to The Hague just to say excuses, more and more excuses. And instead of them listening to their hearts, they still listen to their pockets.
1: Big emitters like the US, China, and Australia emphasize their existing obligations under the Paris Agreement, which commits nations to trying to limit global warming to 1.5 degrees Celsius. But

0: Lily, like many others in The Hague, argues the world needs to go beyond this. Emissions are at record highs, and the world is on track for over 3 degrees of warming. Lily knows that the fate of nations like Tuvalu is only partly in their own hands. It ultimately rests on just how much the seas keep rising. For her, saving the island requires emitters to stop using fossil fuels, switch to renewable energy, and provide the money for countries on the front line of the climate crisis, like Tuvalu, to deal with its impact.
1: It was never our fault, and we have never exploited any of the fossil fuels. And yet, when climate change comes, when the climate crisis happens, we are the first ones to be affected by it.
0: Hopes are still high that the pending court ruling will clarify states' obligations under international law, and some say it's already achieving something. Nikki Reich is the Climate and Energy Program Director at the Center for International Environmental Law in the U.S. She says the moving testimony she heard in the courtroom showed how the fates of low-lying countries are far more entwined with the rest of the world than many acknowledge.
2: If we can't respond to that call and meet that challenge, then we are effectively saying that all is lost for the rest of the world, where there are even larger communities and greater numbers of people who will be facing irreversible tides of catastrophic harm.
0: Both Kato and Lily worry there'll be the break in a generation chain, the ones that have to explain to younger people what made them Tuvaluan, what the island was like, how it smelled, how to fish in the dark. But as the pendulum swings between different possible futures for the island, Lily and Kato feel there's no option but to keep fighting for the best outcome. For Lily, home can never be in the metaverse. But she also feels the digital twin project does underline just how serious Tuvalu's crisis is.
1: It's also an eye-opener for the polluters, for them to have a soft heart or have a heart and see that if they continue with what they are doing, they would practically be killing a whole population, a whole country.
0: Kato can also now see its use for a worst-case scenario. When it gets hard to stay optimistic, he says music helps. Last year at COP, he took his guitar and sang with his cousin, hoping to reach delegates in a different way.
3: When they put their feet in my shoes, they can feel and know and understand why I'm doing this work. Not only for me, but also it's for my future generation to come. I don't want them to, when Tuvalu disappear, I don't want them to think that we did not do a good job. I want them to think I did my best. I did my very best in these conferences to advocate for Tuvalu so that my future generation can enjoy what I enjoyed when I was a young boy.
0: Kato hopes when he's buried one day, it will be in Tuvalu's soil.
3: When I'm old, I hope that, my children, when they become 28 years old, I'll be teaching them and showing them where I used to play in Tuvalu, not telling them stories in another foreign country, how I felt in Tuvalu. That's I hope that when they grow up, they will know their father was, a climate warrior trying to making sure that I try to secure the future in Tuvalu. I mean, I don't hold the future, but I'm trying my best.
0: This episode of Living Planet was produced by Holly Young. 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
1: With the wrap of your eyewitness news, I'm Mikey Molapo. The ad hoc committee probing allegations of police corruption will request another extension as it struggles to finish its draft report on time. The committee has until today to conclude its draft report before it goes to the National Assembly for adoption. It's also raised concerns about poor attendance by certain members who have not contributed to the drafting of the report. Members met yesterday evening to continue deliberations. Committee Chairperson Soviet Lekhanyane.
2: The deadline of the committee, you are right, the deadline was the 11th of September, but we have proactively returned to the office of the Speaker to request for extension because we understand the volume of the work that must be done.
1: Finance Minister Enoch Odongwana says the taxi industry and e-hailing services have been identified as priority sectors to expand the tax base. Odongwana says the South African Revenue Service has identified enterprises in the informal economy as an area for tax base broadening, but he's added the focus is to help more businesses register and understand their tax obligations and pay what is due. Transnet has returned to profitability, posting its first annual profit in 4 years. The state-owned logistics company has reported a 4.6 billion rand profit for the financial year to March 2026. Revenue also rose by 7.1%. Transnet says the turnaround was driven by improving rail and pipeline freight volumes, as well as the sale of its Pier 2 terminal. South Africans could soon face higher prices for goods as rising fuel costs place pressure on the country's road freight industry. Early snapshots from the Central Energy Fund are predicting steep fuel price increases next month. Both grades of petrol are predicted to go up by around 2 rand a litre and between 1 rand and 50 cents and 1 rand and 80 cents for diesel. KPMG lead economist Frank Blackmore says the impact could be significant because South Africa relies heavily on trucks to move goods around the country.
3: The fact that we don't have functional rail also means that all goods in South Africa need to probably be transported on truck. Trucks use diesel, and diesel has gone up a lot more than oil, actually.
1: Blackmore says higher transport costs could eventually be passed on to consumers as businesses increase the price of goods and services. He says the pressure is compounded by South Africa's reduced refining capacity, which has left the country more exposed to international fuel price movements.
3: We need to buy those refined fuels from overseas, and therefore we are subject to even larger, I guess, price swings because of changing fuel prices than we would have.
1: Blackmore says sustained high fuel prices could therefore add to inflationary pressure across the economy. The ANC says it will oppose an attempt by the DA to intervene in its electoral challenge against the Independent Electoral Commission over missing the deadline for the submission of candidate lists for 6 municipal councils, including the Mangaung Metro. The party says the DA has no business involving itself in the case, and seeking to intervene is an electoral ploy rather than because it has a material stake in the matter. ANC Secretary General Fikile Mbalula says what his party is asking from the commission in no way impacts any of the DA's candidates.
4: We are not in court because we want to bring in new people. The people we're talking about are already in the system.
1: Serious crime in the Eastern Cape has dropped by nearly 7%, but the province's crime hotspots continue to account for a bulk of reported cases. Provincial Police Commissioner Vuyisile Ngata released the quarterly crime statistics for the period between January and March this year. Yesterday, 6 of the province's 8 districts recorded declines in serious crime. Nelson Mandela Bay has recorded the biggest improvement, with serious crime down by 18.6%. March & March has vowed to continue its weekly anti-illegal immigration protests until the scourge is adequately addressed. The organization concluded its demonstrations in Durban yesterday. More than 100 group members participated in yesterday's activities on Che Guevara Street, where a group of migrants camped outside Home Affairs refugee offices. In a similar demonstration last week, 5 people were hospitalized with injuries after demonstrations turned violent between the demonstrators and migrants, with police intervening. The Pretoria High Court has postponed the case against former Defence Minister Nosiviwe Mabisa-Nqakula as the court awaits an update on her medical condition and whether she's fit to continue. On Wednesday, Mabisa-Nqakula fell ill while testifying in her corruption and money laundering trial. Mabisa-Nqakula's lawyers have indicated that she's still receiving medical attention. She faces 12 counts of corruption and one count of money laundering for allegedly soliciting corrupt payments from defence contractor Nombasa Ndlovu. And President Cyril Ramaphosa will head to New Delhi, India this weekend for the 18th BRICS summit. Ramaphosa is expected to push South Africa's economic and diplomatic priorities. Key among these is increasing trade and investment between BRICS countries, boosting industrialization and value addition, and attracting investment into African infrastructure. The summit is being held under India's chairship theme, Building for Resilience, Innovation, Cooperation and Security. A look at your weather. A fine Friday in store for Gauteng. Today, Joburg drops to overnight lows of 10 degrees, peaking at highs of 25. Pretoria is at 12 and 26, Vereeniging at 10 and 24. Partly cloudy skies in Cape Town today with fresh southeasterly winds at a low of 14 and a high of 24 degrees. 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
6: Hello, I'm BBC News Ukraine correspondent Dan Johnson, and this is The Interview from the BBC World Service. The best conversations coming out of the BBC. People shaping our world from all over the world.
7: I want to get freedom. I like that freedom.
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9: We need a ceasefire. 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We need trust.
10: These companies don't really, they don't care what governments do.
11: This is a war. The first thing that we want is the war to end.
6: For this interview, I met Vadim Skibitsky, deputy chief of the GUR, Ukraine's intelligence service, at a secret location in Ukraine's capital, Kyiv. Formed shortly after Ukraine declared independence from the Soviet Union in 1991, the GUR is tasked with defending the country at home and abroad through the use of political and military intelligence. Following Russia's full-scale invasion of Ukraine in February 2022, the service has played a key role in holding off and pushing back Ukraine's larger neighbour through activities including intelligence gathering, espionage and sabotage. As the war gears up to enter another harsh winter with no obvious end in sight, both sides continue to look for new ways to break the deadlock. In this exclusive, wide-ranging interview, Skibitsky discusses Russia's use of North Korean troops and military hardware in the war. He also talks about Ukraine's latest strategy of deep-range drone strikes thousands of kilometres into Russia and how its military plans to grind down Moscow.
12: We have not another way for surviving, because we're an independent state. It's our territory, it's our land, it's our culture, it's our history. We must fight to prevent the full occupation of Russian Federation by Russian Federation our territory.
6: Welcome to The Interview from the BBC World Service with Vadim Skibitsky.
12: The plan to recruit at least 408,000 persons. But we really have information about the plans of Russia for recruiting foreign persons in most of them today, unfortunately, in the territory of Russia. For example, today from the beginning of this year, at least 10,000 foreigners in Russian Federation signed a contract with Minister of Defense. And according to the plans of the General Staff of Russian Federation, they try to sign the contract in this year, at least 18,500 persons. And of course, a lot of such persons from the territory of former Soviet Union, from Central Asia, but a lot of such persons today from another countries, including, for example, Africa. And we understand why. Because the influence of a Russian African core and presence, the Russian troops, real Russian troops and units in the territory of many African countries today.
6: Where do you think Ukraine is having real success right now?
12: Today, first of all, we stopped the tempo of offensive activity of Russian Federation in this year. And plus, our deep strike plus our new elements of FPV drones and experience and skills of our persons, our fighters, to stop, to real stop the strategic offensive operation of Russian Federation in our territory.
6: What are the biggest challenges you face?
12: Unfortunately, one of the problems for us, it's air defense. Air defense, especially against ballistic missiles. But unfortunately, only Patriot PAC-3 can destroy and shut down the ballistic missiles of Russian Federation.
6: How desperate is that shortage?
12: Unfortunately, Russia has normal arsenal for the strike, and we depend on the receiving such equipment from our partners.
6: How difficult and dangerous will the months ahead be if you don't have those air defenses?
12: First of all, we understand the plans of Russian Federation concerning the targets in our territory, that it's critical infrastructure, and plus it's our defense industry, enterprises, factories, because we really can produce a lot of FPV drones and other equipment that we use against aggressor in the front line.
6: What is the thing that worries you the most when you consider the different threats Russia poses?
12: First of all, today we really understand that possible threat in the winter period of time, especially, for example, destroy, disrupt water supply system, heating system, electricity system, and another objects and facilities for normal life of civilian population.
6: And do you have the intelligence that those sorts of attacks are being planned by Russia?
12: Yeah, absolutely. Due to our capability, defense intelligence of Ukraine, we absolutely understand the plans. We can obtain a lot of information about the preparation. And of course, it's very important concerning the targets. The Russian Federation understand what is very important for our population. Because, for example, in Kyiv city, in Kharkiv city, last winter, Russian Federation absolutely destroyed maybe all main elements of heating system in Kharkiv. Next one, they understand the problems with water supply in large cities. Because from the beginning, these systems was established as a centralized system. And all of this plan, Russian Federation really has. And Russia understand the main, the critical points of the water supply, of the drinking water system, and so on. And again, it's critical elements of our infrastructure, heating, water, and electricity. Knowledge is absolutely good. The skills of our personnel and experience, but without the air defense, without the another weapons, the ammunition, it's very hard to protect the whole territory of Ukraine.
6: Do you think ordinary Ukrainian people are going to feel the impact of that even more this winter than last?
12: Yes, I think yes. Our population understand the situation. Every day we have the wounded and dead civilian population in many regions. And unfortunately, with increasing number of the drones, some missile system of Russian Federation, it's really the threat and challenge, and can increase the losses of civilian population in our country.
6: Some people would say then that is the evidence that Ukraine is not winning this war.
12: It's we have not another way for surviving, because we're an independent state. It's our territory. It's our land. It's our culture, it's our history, that we must to fight to prevent the full occupation of Russian Federation by Russian Federation our territory.
6: Do you think you are winning?
12: I think yes.
6: But there may be ordinary Ukrainians who feel if they're going to face an even tougher winter, it's going to be even less safe, more people will die. That does not feel like winning.
12: I think no. Our population understand.
6: What do you need to stop those ballistic missiles being launched?
12: First of all, our general staff, Minister of Defense, we prepare some plans concerning to stop such activity of Russian Federation. First, concerning the launching position, one of the purpose to destroy such position. Next one is arsenal depots and the logistic roads to this position. And next one, it's third one concerning the defense industry, that involved in the production of ballistic missiles of Russian Federation.
6: But is the problem there a lack of intelligence or a lack of the right weapons
13: to destroy those launch platforms?
12: To be, unfortunately, weapons. Weapons. No, we have enough intel about the plans, about the dislocation, about the movement of such weapon of Russian Federation. It's not a problem. One of the, it's lack of enough weaponry from our side.
13: There's been a campaign of long-range drone attacks deep into Russia.
12: One of the our approach concerning the this war, it's our deep strike. We understand that it's not easy to prevent, for example, missile strike or air strike only with in the front line or only in our territory. We should to destroy and disrupt. First of all, production, weaponry. And that is why one of the main targets, main objects for us is defense industry. All kind, missile system, munition, chemical elements for the electronic components in the territory of Russia. And next one, it's of course military facilities, military objects, plus arsenal, depots for munition, and of course logistic system. Because logistics system is one of the main element today in the battlefield. Without the supply, without the logistic, concerning the ammunition, concerning the weaponry, concerning the missiles and other, it's not easy to wage the war. Main defense enterprises, factories and companies in the Russian Federation situated in the distance more than 570 kilometers from our border in the deep territory of Russian Federation. And we try, we do it. I think we're successful.
13: Do you see the evidence that that is having an impact on Russia's military capability?
12: Yes. First of all, concerning the military targets, especially, for example, air base, after our deep strike in the Engels air base, a lot of aircraft were deployed to another air base, for example, in Alenia. It's another region of Russian Federation. Next one concerning the enterprises, defense enterprises, especially concerning the chemical production. Next one, electronic components for many weaponry in Russian Federation. And of course, next one, logistic system, including in some case, Wildberries, for example. Why? Because it's one of the element of the logistic system of Russian Federation to wage the war, including, for example, through Wildberries, some military equipment, military components, and another elements that Russian Federation uses for war.
13: But that also has an impact on Russian civilians. Some have been killed in those factories and warehouses, and ordinary Russians have their deliveries disrupted. Are you content with that?
12: But in many cases, in comparison with Ukraine, it's another case. Many of them, for example, we have real documents, we have real evidence that due to Russian electronic warfare, due to Russian air defense system, due to some technical problems with Russian equipment, many of them killed by Russian weapons.
13: But Ukraine has deliberately targeted the warehouses of Wildberries repeatedly.
12: First of all, we try to absolutely, during our process of targeting, we absolutely understand where is the military object, where is the civilian object, and we try to prevent such strike in the residential area and in other areas that can have some dangerous or some threat for civilian population.
13: But Ukraine has killed Russian civilians. Do you see the possibility that that, in Russia's eyes, justifies more attacks to kill Ukrainian civilians?
12: No, it's not dependent on this. But for another reason of this, that Russian population understand that today it's not simple special military operation. It's a real war, but only in this year, the Kremlin said we had the war with Ukraine. Before this, only special military operation.
13: Will those deep strikes continue?
12: Unfortunately.
13: Even if more Russian civilians are killed?
12: First of all, I said we must destroy and disrupt the main elements of the wage of war of Russian Federation, not civilian people. If you ask me about the casualties of civilian population in Russia, it's not our target, believe me. We speak with our NATO partners with the same language concerning the targeting process, concerning the prevent the losses or the, some maybe casualties for civilian population.
13: But currently, Ukraine has a huge amount of international support and goodwill. Don't you accept that could be at risk if you are seen to be hitting civilian targets?
12: It's not our goals to strike the civilian targets.
13: But you're firing drones at oil refineries and warehouses. Ordinary Russians are dying.
12: Especially, most of the such huge refinery station, Wildberries, it's not in the residential area in Russian Federation. As, for example, is Russian Federation strike Kyiv, for example, Kharkiv, Odessa, for example, Odessa, and said it's military targets, but it's really not military targets. For our case, it's another situation, absolutely.
6: You're listening to The Interview from the BBC World Service. It's not easy to get a spy chief to talk, especially during a time of war, and sitting down with Vadim Skibitsky took months to arrange. Once agreed, our meeting was delayed a few times because the Major General was out of Kyiv dealing with more important events. There was also nervousness about security. The location changed, and we were eventually directed to an anonymous apartment block in a Kyiv suburb, which the intelligence service appeared to be using as a temporary location, perhaps just for a few days. A small outstation, certainly not headquarters. Of course, a spy chief's never going to give up all his secrets, and he was very guarded on certain issues and sensitive on others. He made clear after we finished recording that he felt I asked too many questions about the deaths of Russian civilians. But he did want to get some messages across about the success he believes Ukraine is having with its long-range drone attacks, but also the level of pain he understands Russia is planning to inflict on Ukrainians during the forthcoming winter. Okay, let's return to my conversation with Vadim Skibitsky.
13: You were part of peace negotiations last year. Do you think there's any hope for that anytime soon?
12: Unfortunately, we continue to have some line of communication, but the demands of Russian Federation today is the same concerning the withdrawal of our troops from Donetsk and Donetsk Oblast and other demands, including NATO, including a lot of issues that we cannot agree with Russian authorities.
13: You spoke recently about the Kremlin fearing internal destabilization and the regime being undermined there. Do you see any evidence of that happening?
12: First of all, today Russia in the process of preparation for election process, for election for the parliament of Russian Federation, for the local authorities. And what is the main problem for Russian Federation? It's stability. Stability in all region of Russian Federation. That is why before this, they tried to prevent, to stop such activities that will influence on the mind of the population, including, for example, mobilization process, next one concerning the control of the internet, next one, of course, the influence of our deep strike. It's really influence on the population of Russian Federation, because the understanding concerning the air defense system of Russian Federation, concerning the capability of Russian authority to prevent, to protect some areas. And of course, another problem today for Russian Federation, the level of life of population. Because for many people in Russian Federation today, the first point is the level of life, is the prosperity.
13: Do you see evidence that those deep strikes are increasing opposition to the Kremlin, not increasing its support?
12: It's not opposition today, but it's understanding the result of this war, and it's really influence on the many position of the population of Russian Federation.
13: Let's talk about North Korea's contribution to Russia's military. I think President Zelensky said as many as 50,000 North Korean soldiers.
12: First of all, it's not first time North Korea support the Russian Federation. For example, in 2024, 2025, 40% of munitions that Russian Federation used in the battlefield from North Korea. Next one is a ballistic missile, N-23. The first portion of such missile from North Korea was near 150 ballistic missiles. Today, we understand the plans of Russian Federation, North Korea, to deploy again such missile system with launches in the territory of Russian Federation for strike, for launch against our territory. And, of course, the real presence of the regular troops of North Korea in the territory. And first time, North Korea deployed at least 11,000 military men from regular units of North Korea in Kursk Oblast for the combat activity. Today, according to the our information, it's possible from 30 to 50,000 North Korean soldiers can be deployed in the territory of Russian Federation. We are really carefully monitoring such situation. First of all, its presence, the foreigners in the territory of Russia and support Russia in the war. And plus, it's very important for North Korea, its real combat experience in the modern war in the world. North Korea can improve the technology, improve these missiles. First of all, because it's experience not in the peaceful time. It's real experience and engagement and combat engagement in real war.
13: Do you think those North Korean soldiers could be deployed on Ukrainian territory?
12: We have not some plans. Some documents, plans of Russian Federation to deploy this unit in our territory, because it's what does it mean? It's real involvement in the third country in the war in our territory.
13: What's the current threat from Belarus?
12: Belarus, we understand the possible threat from Belarus. Today, such threat in the low level. It's present some elements of Russian troops in the territory of Belarus, plus its common joint centers, Belarus and the Russian Federation, including, for example, Air Defense Center. And another centers, first of all, for the training, for the study, the equipment, the weapons. Next one, it's really a training exercise with Russian Federation concerning the delivering nuclear elements, nuclear weaponry from the territory of Russia to the territory of Belarus. It's one of the pressure. First of all, pressure on Europe concerning the possibility to use Belarus for such activity, for such strike.
13: You say Russia may move nuclear weapons onto Belarusian territory. Do you have evidence?
12: First of all, it's exercise concerning the delivering such nuclear weapons from the territory of Russia to the territory of Belarus. We had such experience concerning the Crimean Peninsula. When especially in the spring period of time, Russian Federation during the exercise fulfill some elements or some issue concerning the delivering the nuclear weaponry from the territory of Russian Federation to the Crimea Peninsula for Black Sea Fleet. And the same exercise we observed in the territory of Belarus in this year. It's really exercise with fulfillment all elements of delivering from the beginning, from the arsenal for special transportation, for secure, and of course for preparation on weaponry with nuclear warheads in the territory of Belarus. Because, for example, in the territory of Belarus, the Russian Federation deployed at least one battalion of Iskander system. It's ballistic missiles and cruise missiles of such system can use nuclear warhead.
13: How far away would that be as a realistic possibility?
12: It depends on the situation. But it's one of the blackmail, nuclear blackmail for Russian Federation.
6: 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Until next time, bye-bye. It's
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15: I'm Josh Baker. You're listening to the BBC World Service. For years, I've been investigating the disappearance of an American journalist in Syria. This is a real-life missing person case. We're in regular contact with that person's family and inform them of the content of every episode. Here's part one of Where is Austin Tice?

0: literally racing from room to room. We're going up another floor. Each room has kind of been ransacked.
1: He's saying we need to look here. Okay, we just need to sweep this.
0: Somebody tried to burn this and it didn't burn.
1: Something about Lebanese intelligence.
2: It's December 2024. I'm moving down the dark, narrow, windowless corridor of a Syrian intelligence facility with my colleague Sara.
1: This says the Russian detainee, the German corpse, confessions, the death of number 1002. I guess that's a pretty number.
2: We're searching for information about Austin Tice. He's an American journalist who disappeared in Syria more than a decade ago. Today, he's one of the most high-profile missing person cases in the world.
0: If I lift this up, can you look underneath?
1: Nothing here.
0: And this end? Oh my God.
1: Oh my God.
2: The keys we've just found might unlock a safe that we've been told contains answers about what happened to Austin Tice. Now, I need to see if these are the right keys.
0: 119. Yes, this is it. Okay, hold on.
2: Let me just step back a few months to the 14th of August, 2024, the first time I met Austin's mother.
3: Let's see, I need 13, please.
0: Thank you. Do you get nervous?
3: No, I did persuasive speaking when I was in middle school. It was definitely good for mothering. You ready to go?
0: Yeah.
4: Hey, Deborah.
3: Hey! I'm so glad you're here. Thank you for coming.
0: Yeah, absolutely.
3: I really appreciate it.
2: This is Deborah Tice. Today marks the 12th anniversary of Austin's disappearance. I'm following her down a corridor at the National Press Club in Washington, D.C. We pass by a large poster of Austin. He's broad-shouldered, handsome, with thick, dark hair and a chiseled jaw. Then we enter a grand ballroom.
5: Everyone, we're about to get started. If you want to start getting to your seats, today we recognize a major and sobering step in the long journey home for Austin Tice. 12 years ago today, Austin was taken in Syria, where he was working as a journalist. We are joining together with Austin's friends and his family in urging the U.S. government to bring Austin home.
2: This is no ordinary gathering. There are FBI agents, members of the intelligence community, and government officials. Because for more than a decade, every American president has paid attention to Austin's case. On a big screen, recorded messages start to play. There's the head of McClatchy, one of the news organizations that Austin worked for.
6: Today marks yet another year without Austin Tice, an American journalist and veteran U.S. Marine who has been missing in Syria for over a decade.
2: He's followed by Donald Trump's former national security advisor.
7: Austin was the type of man that every dad wants their son to grow up to be like. A U.S. Marine, a photojournalist in combat zones, a Georgetown law student, a great son, and a terrific brother. Unfortunately.
2: And then his mother, Deborah, is introduced. She has this long, striking silver hair and warm, gentle smile. She's petite and quietly spoken, but exudes a strength that comes from years of refusing to give up on her son.
5: She's a badass. She's a woman of faith. I know she's a huge inspiration to me and a huge inspiration to many. If we can welcome to the stage, Deborah Tice.
3: Right now, I just want to speak to Austin publicly. Stay strong, Austin. Keep the faith. We have many good people working for you and praying for your release. You will walk free again. I love you. You hang in there.
2: The people here see Austin as an American hero who served in Iraq and Afghanistan, who put his life on the line to report on the civil war in Syria. As the applause dies down, I look around. Faces are still, eyes fixed on nothing. A thousand-yard stare shared by many, not least of all Deborah, whose expression seems caught between gratitude for those who've come to honour her son and the quiet, unrelenting weight of his absence. The next day, I meet back up with Deborah at the National Press Club. She walks over to a grand wooden cabinet. It's got some of Austin's possessions on display.
3: They have these shoes in it.
4: His Converse All-Stars.
3: It's all he ever wore. Imagine, so if you look really closely...
4: Yeah. Oh, that's his reporter's
3: under logo. Under his name, Austin Tice, where it says, if found, please contact. There's a phone number.
4: Oh, that's your home phone number.
3: And every now and then, someone noticed it and they would dare to call. They would say, are you really his mother? And I'm like, I'm really his mother.
4: When was the last time you heard from Austin?
3: In 2012, on his birthday, August 11th, we had the best FaceTime. He must have already been in Damascus when we had that call.
2: Austin had taken a break from his studies at Georgetown, one of the top law schools in the country. He wanted to pursue a dream of becoming a war correspondent. So he spends his summer reporting in Syria. And on his 31st birthday, he calls home to speak to Deborah. After the call, Deborah leaves for a camping trip with friends. And she has no phone signal. So when she emerges a week later, she calls her husband Mark to check in.
3: Mark said, I need to talk to you. Go somewhere that you'll feel strong and that's quiet. So I found a place and I called him back. And I said, so what? What is it? And he says, well, Austin is missing. And he's been missing for almost a week.
2: Since the day Austin vanished in war-torn Syria, it's been Deborah's mission to get him home.
3: I know that my son is somewhere alive.
2: And that means making sure he's not forgotten.
8: And joining me now is Deborah Tice.
9: With me now is Deborah Tice.
10: Austin's mom.
11: Austin's mother, Deborah Tice, joins us now.
2: Deborah's campaign has been so effective. She's attracted the attention of everyone from popes to presidents.
12: We are not ceasing our effort to get him.
13: Leave no stone unturned in finding Austin and bringing him home.
14: Just disappeared off the face of the earth.
2: Despite all the resources and political power of the American government, nobody has been able to work out what really happened to Austin Tice. I started looking into Austin's case after I saw his mother, Deborah, on TV. She was making this heartfelt plea for his return, and she looked exhausted. It made me think about my own mom and how she'd feel if I disappeared. So I started digging. I'm an investigative journalist who spent almost a decade working in Syria. I've also worked to help evacuate people from conflict zones when they're in danger. And I have some experience looking for missing people. So I opened my contact book and spoke to everyone from senior officials to people gathering information on the ground inside Syria. And eventually, I get a meeting with someone who might be able to help.
4: I feel like we're walking through a postcard.
15: Little fences, pretty flowers, very English. Yeah, it's adorable.
2: It's the late summer of 2024. This is Sara Obidat. She's a Jordanian investigative journalist. We're good friends and we've worked together for a long time. And she just happens to have spent years researching the Syrian prison system. So I've asked for her help in looking into Austin's case. Together, we've come to a small village in southern England to meet a Syrian contact.
4: Hello.
9: Hello.
4: How are you?
10: Hi.
9: How are you?
4: Hi. Good to see you.
2: This is Salam. He's smartly dressed with thick, dark hair, and he has this restless energy. He's asked us not to use his full name because the work he does carries real risks. If he's identified, it could put him and others in danger.
4: When were you in Syria?
9: It was January 2013 when I left Syria. I served in the Syrian army for around 19 years. During the revolution, I defected from the army.
2: In 2011, protests had swept across North Africa and the Middle East. Dictators fell in Tunisia, Egypt, and Libya. People wanted their freedom and demanded fairer societies. When the movement reached Syria, President Bashar al-Assad responded with mass imprisonment and murder, plunging the country into civil war. That's what drove Salam to defect from the Syrian army and join rebel fighters. He went on to build a network that gathers intelligence on the Syrian regime. He even has sources inside Assad's security services. And for years, he's been searching for Austin Tice.
4: I suppose there's this big question at the moment. So Austin has now been missing for 12 years. Some people believe he's alive. Others think that there's no way he could possibly survive this long.
9: It's not going to be surprising that he's still alive after 12 years. And the Assad security regime, they are smart enough to know that he's a golden egg. They are very aware of how much the Western community cares about their citizens and how big pressure they can put on the Western governments. The instructions will be to keep him alive, to protect him, to treat him better than other prisoners. I've been told that around 8 months ago, an American journalist, which he looks like Austin, a doctor visited him because he was on a hunger strike.
4: Hold on, you heard that Austin might be alive 8 months ago?
9: That's what I heard.
16: So if this is true, that would be the most recent time someone has seen him alive.
4: Can you walk me through where he might be?
9: So he was moved to branch 235, Palestine branch.
2: So Salam has information that Austin might be alive and even a location where he could be held. An intelligence base known as 235 Palestine branch. But we can't get inside Syria, so it's hard to verify if this is true. Hearing this made me determined to get to the truth, because there are many stories about Austin Tice. In some, he's held in a cell, waiting to be rescued. In others, he was smuggled out of Syria and hidden away. And in the most tragic, he died long ago. But the truth is, this isn't just a missing person story. Austin's fate has become entangled in a world of covert talk, secret deals, and power struggles that are still playing out. All while his mother, Deborah, is left searching for answers. Following Austin's trail has taken me from the corridors of power in Washington, D.C., to the depths of Syria's most secret intelligence facilities. Along the way, I've spoken to spies, tracked down war criminals, and uncovered evidence that has never been made public. And I've learned that there are people who know what happened to Austin Tice. And some of them don't want the truth to come out. So, what really happened to Austin Tice? I'm Josh Baker, and from the BBC and NPR, this is Where is Austin Tice? Episode 1. We believe he's alive.

0: Hi, how are you?
1: I'm very tired. I'm sure you're feeling the same. I've just been looking at everything. I can't quite actually believe it, to be honest with you.
0: Yeah, it was very hard to sleep, to be honest. And it's kind of surreal.
2: It's the middle of a cold December night in 2024. It's been a few months since I was at the anniversary of Austin's disappearance in Washington, D.C. Now, I'm on the phone with Sarah. We've been glued to our screens all night.
0: People don't know what's going to happen yet.
1: I haven't been able to get in contact with Deborah. But I imagine she's going through every emotion on the planet right now.
0: Yeah. Yeah. It must be so hard for her.
3: Well, rebel forces have launched an offensive in northwestern Syria, taking territory from government forces for the first time in years.
4: This hour, the second biggest city in Syria is now in the hands of rebels for the first time since the war began a decade ago.
2: In Syria, rebel fighters are seizing government strongholds. They're taking city after city. Nobody saw this coming. Not even the country's president, Bashar al-Assad. He's losing his grip on power.
5: Claiming another significant gain, driving government forces from the city of Hama. Rebels taking the city and freeing hundreds of those that they say were wrongfully detained in the central prison. It's the second major city the rebels have seized in their lightning offensive after taking...
2: As the rebels advance, prison doors are being forced open and people are walking free. There's hope that Austin will be one of them. While this is unfolding, Deborah Tice brings her family together in Washington, D.C. Austin's six siblings are there, his father Mark, and even his young niece. They stand on a stage looking out to a room full of reporters. Each of them is wearing a green T-shirt with Austin's face printed on it. Then there are the messages, simple and personal. Free my brother. Free my uncle. Deborah's T-shirt says, free my son.
6: Today is a day full of emotions. The news that we're hearing from the Middle East is the kind of thing can unsettle a mom. And I'm just so very glad that you're here. I'm so very glad that you're interested. You know, there are all kinds of ways this could go, but the best thing that we want to share with you is that we have from a significant source that has already been vetted all over our government. Austin Tice is alive. Austin Tice is treated well. And there is no doubt about that. And I would sincerely appreciate your most faithful prayers that we will see Austin walk free. And I just thank you so much.
2: Deborah steps away from the podium with tears in her eyes. She says she has new evidence that Austin is alive, although she doesn't explain what that evidence is. As Syria descends into chaos, all she can do is wait for information about her son.

0: see the president right now. We're going to go to the White House.
1: At long last, the Assad regime has fallen. This regime brutalized and tortured and killed literally hundreds of thousands of innocent Syrians. We are mindful that there are Americans in Syria, including those who reside there, as well as Austin Tice, who was taken captive more than 12 years ago. We remain committed to returning him to his family.
2: What does the U.S. know about where Austin Tice might be and if he's safe?
1: We believe he's alive. We think we can get him back, but we have no direct evidence of that yet.
3: The President of the United States thinks he can bring Austin home. But in the same breath, he seems to suggest there's no proof Austin is alive, contradicting what Deborah told the press. It's hard to know what information about Austin is based on fact and what's based on hope. Whatever the case, the answers are in Syria.
4: How long do you think to the border? Like 2 hours maybe, hour and a half?
5: I think like another hour.
3: Just 48 hours after the fall of the regime, Syria is in chaos. Airports have been abandoned, so the only way in is by road from neighbouring Lebanon.
4: 13, almost 14 years ago, this place started its revolution.
5: Yeah.
4: Look at this on your right. Welcome to Syria.
5: Look.
4: Oh, look, there's still a picture of Assad.
5: See? One side is ripped up.
4: Yeah. Wow, there's an old Syrian tank right there. All of the old checkpoints have been smashed up.
5: You notice there are no street lamps. They're not lit throughout the entire highway.
3: As I look out into the darkness from our minivan, the aftermath of fighting is everywhere. A little fear creeps in. This is now a lawless country. There's no government, no police. And we don't know who controls the road we're on. Then a man steps into the beam of our headlights. He's carrying a gun.
4: Watching some fighters, I guess, search cars in front of me.
3: Flickers of light catch the edge of rifles. There are several men, some with faces covered, all armed. As they shine their lights on my face, their gaze softens.
6: Mahaba.
7: كيف حالك؟ الحمد لله. Hello. Britannia. Britannia. نعم. شكرا. مع السلامة.
3: The men are part of the group that has just toppled Syrian President Assad.
5: This is crazy. Essentially, not even, I mean, is anyone keeping track of entry into the country?
4: Seamless. I've never entered this country so quickly.
5: I've never entered any country so quickly. No one knows that I'm here. No one's checked my passport.
4: Welcome to the new Syria.
5: But this kind of gave me a little bit of trepidation. Things are still very new.
3: An hour later, we're in Damascus.
5: There we are, okay. We're near the hotel.
3: Despite the chaos and the lack of an actual government,
5: there's the entrance.
3: Hotels are thankfully still operating.
4: Thanks.
3: I unzip my bag and feel for a folder, triple checking it's still hidden where I left it. So much of my reporting has been about national security and intelligence. And before I came to Damascus, a source of mine with intimate knowledge of Austin's case reached out. I'd spent months gaining their trust, and now they had something to give me, something important. I can't say what country this happened in order to protect their identity, but we met outside a coffee shop, and they handed

0: handed me a purple folder, which came with a simple request. Find Austin. Now that we have a moment to catch our breath, I take the folder to Sarah's hotel room.
1: Hi.
2: Can I come in?
1: Yep.
2: You're going to want to look at this. So, I met with somebody.
1: Mm-hmm.
2: And here are a list with GPS coordinates of every location that Austin is possibly known to have been held at.
1: Whoa. This is insane.
0: For years, Western intelligence agencies have been identifying sites where Austin might be held. But they couldn't go to them because they were tightly guarded by Syrian forces. Now that the regime is gone, we can search them. If Austin's being held in a Syrian prison, this might be the best chance in more than a decade that anyone has had to find him. Where is Austin Tice? Is presented by me, Josh Baker. For full credits and the latest episodes, search for I'm Not a Monster Presents, wherever you get your BBC podcasts.
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1: With the wrap of your eyewitness news, I'm Mikey Malapo. The ad hoc committee probing allegations of police corruption will request another extension as it struggles to finish its draft report on time. The committee has until today to conclude its draft report before it goes to the National Assembly for adoption. It's also raised concerns about poor attendance by certain members who have not contributed to the drafting of the report. Members met yesterday evening to continue deliberations. Committee Chairperson Soviet Lekhanyane.
2: The deadline of the committee, you are right, the deadline was the 11th of September, but we have proactively returned to the office of the Speaker to request for extension because we understand the volume of the work that must be done.
1: Finance Minister Enoch Odongwana says the taxi industry and e-hailing services have been identified as priority sectors to expand the tax base. Odongwana says the South African Revenue Service has identified enterprises in the informal economy as an area for tax base broadening, but he's added the focus is to help more businesses register and understand their tax obligations and pay what is due. Transnet has returned to profitability, posting its first annual profit in 4 years. The state-owned logistics company has reported a 4.6 billion rand profit for the financial year to March 2026. Revenue also rose by 7.1%. Transnet says the turnaround was driven by improving rail and pipeline freight volumes, as well as the sale of its Pier 2 terminal. South Africans could soon face higher prices for goods as rising fuel costs place pressure on the country's road freight industry. Early snapshots from the Central Energy Fund are predicting steep fuel price increases next month. Both grades of petrol are predicted to go up by around 2 rand a litre and between 1 rand and 50 cents and 1 rand and 80 cents for diesel. KPMG lead economist Frank Blackmore says the impact could be significant because South Africa relies heavily on trucks to move goods around the country.
3: The fact that we don't have functional rail also means that all goods in South Africa need to probably be transported on truck. Trucks use diesel, and diesel has gone up a lot more than oil, actually.
1: Blackmore says higher transport costs could eventually be passed on to consumers as businesses increase the price of goods and services. He says the pressure is compounded by South Africa's reduced refining capacity, which has left the country more exposed to international fuel price movements.
3: We need to buy those refined fuels from overseas, and therefore we are subject to even larger, I guess, price swings because of changing fuel prices than we would have.
1: Blackmore says sustained high fuel prices could therefore add to inflationary pressure across the economy. The ANC says it will oppose an attempt by the DA to intervene in its electoral challenge against the Independent Electoral Commission over missing the deadline for the submission of candidate lists for 6 municipal councils, including the Mangaung Metro. The party says the DA has no business involving itself in the case, and seeking to intervene is an electoral ploy rather than because it has a material stake in the matter. ANC Secretary General Fikile Mbalula says what his party is asking from the commission in no way impacts any of the DA's candidates.
4: We are not in court because we want to bring in new people. The people we're talking about are already in the system.
1: Serious crime in the Eastern Cape has dropped by nearly 7%, but the province's crime hotspots continue to account for a bulk of reported cases. Provincial Police Commissioner Vuyisile Ngata released the quarterly crime statistics for the period between January and March this year. Yesterday, 6 of the province's 8 districts recorded declines in serious crime. Nelson Mandela Bay has recorded the biggest improvement, with serious crime down by 18.6%. March and March has vowed to continue its weekly anti-illegal immigration protests until the scourge is adequately addressed. The organization concluded its demonstrations in Durban yesterday. More than 100 group members participated in yesterday's activities on Che Guevara Street, where a group of migrants camped outside Home Affairs refugee offices. In a similar demonstration last week, 5 people were hospitalized with injuries after demonstrations turned violent between the demonstrators and migrants, with police intervening. The Pretoria High Court has postponed the case against former Defence Minister Nosiviwe Mabisa Nqakula as the court awaits an update on her medical condition and whether she's fit to